0: notes. And it's more eighth grade, like, oh, look who's sleepy now, Jake Tapper. Like, it's just dumb.
1: They want us to be used to this, is really what it is. They want us to become accustomed to the fact that he's going to hold all these cabinet meetings and gaggles in the Oval Office where he's just going to be full on napping. He's just going to be snoozing through it. It doesn't look like he's blinking. I mean, my God, you have like minutes long blinks at this point. Like,
0: yeah.
1: He looks like he's asleep in REM mode in many cases. Like, he doesn't wake up until they say his name.
0: Right.
1: He starts awake.
0: And even then, he's like, and then he goes back to sleep. I mean, it's so. Bloomberg reporter Jeff Mason was the first to hit. Third rate loser Jeff Mason cannot seem to keep his eyes open as he speculates about President Trump's perfect health. Not good. Alongside a screenshot of him clearly blinking, right? I mean, it's just, and so then MAGA, because all these paid MAGA accounts, being a Twitter rock star, as we called you, you're just a general YouTube and social media rock star now. But so the White House rapid response account made these 10 posts featuring reporters accusing them of falling asleep. So then all these paid MAGA accounts picked them up, right, and just started posting their own. I feel like we are never going to get out of eighth grade, don't you?
1: But the thing is, they can't defend it. What's with him with everything? When they can't defend it, they just point the finger at the other side and mock the other side. And that's just, I know you are, but what am I? Infinity.
0: Yes.
1: That's really what they do.
0: It is the Pee Wee Herman strategy, which is what he began his campaign on, right?
2: I know you are, but what am I?
3: You're a nerd.
2: I know you are, but what am I?
3: You're an idiot.
4: I know you are, but what am I?
3: I know you are, but what am I?
4: I know you are, but what am I?
3: I know you are, but what am I?
4: I know you are, but what am I?
2: I know you are, but what am I? Infinity.
0: Okay. Once you hit infinity. I know. It doesn't. It goes back to the first debate. The no puppet, no puppet. You're the Putin puppet. Like, oh, my God. So Dana Bash, they featured her, reporting Trump gets annual physical ahead of 80th birthday next month. And they said, Dana Bash falls asleep ahead of her 55th birthday next month. What's going on? Bash posted back, if only. Thanks for watching. I mean, I don't know how else you deal with this level of immaturity.
1: It's like sniffling Jell-O. You can't. Like, you on one level, you have to stoop, as low as they are because this is where the fight is. But at the same time, it's idiocracy at this point. It's like, really? Really? Are we really doing this right now?
0: Yeah. So you wrote about the, you wrote a great piece, as you do on Substack. We refuse to reject the evidence of our own eyes. They're rewriting the truth of January 6th. Now these bastards want the U.S. to write the check. I mean, there is a level, Joe, I know we talk about this all the time, but there's a level of anger I've never seen or felt before between what we're paying at the gas pump and for groceries and all of these ridiculous vanity projects and then literally paying cop beaters. I posted the picture of all of us with like Harry Dunn in D.C. and it just breaks my heart and I know it, them prosecuting E. Jean Carroll every day brings a new atrocity, right?
1: And I don't think anything has ever upset me. And that's saying a lot. As much as this $1.8 billion slush fund, that because we know Harry, because we know Sergeant Ganell, because we know so many of those police officers who stood so bravely and defended our democracy that day, that Ganell in particular still carries physical and emotional trauma. I know Harry carries emotional trauma. Yeah. They should be being rewarded for what they did as opposed to potentially some of their tax dollars going to the very people who beat them up. Like, it's so egregious. It bothers me on a level that very few things ever have.
0: Yeah, and despite, him falling asleep at Memorial Day where my mom and dad are buried at Arlington and, his latest insults to our military. I swear to God, it's just, I guess the thing that always, I said this on January 6th, but even our military does not fight the way those Capitol police had to fight. Hand-to-hand combat for hours and hours. No wonder several of them killed themselves. Like, they were so beyond traumatized, physically and mentally. I mean, we don't even fight wars like that anymore. Hand-to-hand combat like that, right?
1: The hands of our own, of their fellow citizens, at the behest of their president. Like, think about those layers, too. What that does to your mind. Because these are your fellow citizens. That was one of the most shocking things for me about that day, trying to explain to my kids who watched it because they were virtual school at a friend of mine's. And they said, those are Americans beating up Americans, Mom? How could that be? Like, these are the bad guys, right? Like, are American citizens beating up

0: is continuing day by day and minute by minute. History has stopped. Nothing exists except an endless present in which the party is always right. I mean, they're, you know, scrubbing the website of any press releases about the January 6th convictions, right?
1: They've pardoned and or commuted the sentences of every single perpetrator, and now they're looking to just erase the record of Stuart Rhodes and Rico Tarrio's convictions totally and with prejudice, which means they'll never ever be able to be charged with any of that ever again. People who were sentenced to 20 plus years in prison for the violence of that day will be, all of that will be erased from the record forever. Again, it is Orwellian, because we put the person who incited it back inside. The call's coming from inside the house now. I mean, he can rewrite everything, but we're being gaslit at the same time.
0: Well, I love how your writing is always so personal, and you know, you just you talk about, you said, I have a friend who survived years of abuse. In the beginning, her husband at least admitted what he had done, briefly, strategically, always with blame braided into the confession. You see what you made me do. Violence acknowledged just long enough to rearrange responsibility. Then little by little, the story changed. The punch became an overreaction. The screaming became stress. The terror became misunderstanding. Conversations she could still hear in perfect, awful detail dissolved into denial. Memories she knew were real blurred at the edges. When she had lived what she had lived through, what she could still feel in her body was calmly, casually denied until certainty began slipping through her fingers. Somebody looked her straight in the face and told her the things she survived never happened. That's what January 6th feels like now. I mean, not to mention that it's an hours and hours of videotape, and we all saw it, right?
1: Yeah, I mean, this is what abusers do, right? Like, one of the key components of keeping someone in the web of abuse is making them distrust their own experience and also making them feel responsible in some way for what is being done to them. That look what you made me do thing is a classic. But also, like, you're crazy. I mean, my friend was told often that she was insane, that she was losing her mind. Her relatives were called to intervene because she was crazy, because she wasn't experiencing the things that she was experiencing. And when you gaslight anyone that way enough, you do start to question, you know, reality. And that's by design.
0: And here we go again with E. Jean Carroll, who two juries convicted him of raping and defaming. Now the abuser just keeps abusing. So he's now, his DOJ isn't, we have Ellie Honig, a CNN legal analyst, but of course his DOJ is going to investigate her now, right?
2: The definition legally of vindictive prosecution is when a person exercises their constitutional or legal rights and then is prosecuted as payback for that. And if we look at the history here, it's well known. E. Jean Carroll sued Donald Trump successfully, $88 million, and then a couple years later finds herself on the receiving end of currently an investigation, who knows, might become a prosecution. And if you look at this, look, just the other day, the indictment of Kilmer Abrego Garcia, mm-hmm. who was wrongly deported, that was thrown out for vindictive prosecution because a judge in that case said, well, Mr. Abrego Garcia asserted his rights, and then he was being prosecuted as payback. And I think E. Jean Carroll would have a very similar argument.
0: Yeah, I mean, but, you know, Chris made the point earlier. This is never the point. That,
3: right.
0: First of all, she's never going to get the $88 million she's owed because Trump never pays anyone. Right, but then now, in addition, it's going to cost her money to fight this ridiculous vindictive prosecution, right?
1: Just, they're so disgustingly litigious.
3: Yeah.
1: They know that they have an inexhaustible supply of money and lawyers that they can go after anybody. They've also they're trying to relitigate the Wall Street Journal defamation case,
3: yep.
1: over the birthday card because they can sue people into oblivion. That's what they do because they're
0: right.
1: Bullies. They don't have to have the truth on their side. They just have to have more lawyers and more money. And it shows the fractures in our judicial system, but it also just shows what a bully and an abuser he is, that he can't just let it go. She beat you not once, but twice. You lost. Get
0: right.
1: over it.
0: Right. And by the way, Joe, I'm old enough to remember when this is what they always used to accuse the Democrats of. You know, it's all trial lawyers and frivolous lawsuits. How many times do we hear that over the years? you know.
1: And weaponization of the government. Like, you're right. Literally doing that.
0: Right. Yep. All right. Joe's here for the hour.
3: Yay!
0: Kermit Flail. 20 minutes after the hour, this portion of this. You wrote a piece, Mike Johnson following Trump right off a cliff. I mean, they have so beclowned themselves. But this whole piece, you said he's not very good at this Speaker of the House thing. In fact, his real gift as a legislative leader is as a follower. And it appears the moment he's managing to follow his master down the block

0: Democrat over the cliff into the Potomac, and it also appears a substantial faction of his own caucus is prepared to stand on the beach and wave goodbye as he hits the water. I guess we should just let him, right?
1: Yeah.
2: Well, there's nothing else we can do. I mean, yeah. until they get swept out of there in the fall. I mean, you know, right now they're tearing themselves apart even in the Senate.
0: Yeah. He just seems like he turns tail and runs, like they just leave town, right? Like
2: he said but the Senate leaving town was a good thing.
0: Right, right.
2: I mean, it was as close as they'd come to resisting.
0: Right.
2: The House leaving town is a terrible thing because they did it because they didn't have the votes to, you know, I forget what were they, was the ballroom? I forget, why did they leave?
1: I don't remember.
0: I don't remember.
2: Oh, the slush fund.
0: So many days ago. Yeah, the slush fund,
1: there
0: right.
1: You go.
0: The decision to shelve the War Powers Resolution, you write, came after Republicans had lost control of the floor during an earlier unrelated vote, with several of their members defecting, several more absent, as the House chamber descended into chaos. We played Nancy Pelosi, and I always call her my forever speaker, but oh my God. She, I think, will be go down as the best speaker in history, and it's got to be the worst.
2: Well, you know who caused the chaos on the floor that day? It's my boy Jim McGovern from Worcester.
3: Oh, yeah.
0: Worcester.
3: Right. Worcester.
0: I just met him.
3: Worcester.
2: Yeah, what was that all about? I missed. I heard the name, but I was doing something else.
3: Our listener had a question for Charlie.
0: She wanted to know if you're going to the Democratic convention in Worcester.
1: Worcester.
0: For the Democratic primary, is it? Or
1: I believe it's
2: probably the Democratic.
3: Democrat Party of Massachusetts.
0: Yeah.
2: Yeah.
3: Yeah.
2: Yeah, no, I won't be going.
0: Oh,
3: okay. Oh.
0: She wanted to accost you.
2: I have a grudge because the Civic Center where they have it, the DCU Center, it's built on the land where my grandfather's sign shop used to be.
3: Oh, okay. All right.
0: Wow.
2: Yeah, so.
0: Can I just say I love your last line? This phrase needs to be used more. You said, I swear these guys could screw up a two-car funeral if you spotted them the hearse.
2: I mean, do you know what's going on in Iran? I have no idea.
3: No, not at all.
0: It's insane.
2: I don't trust either side.
3: Nope.
0: Right.
2: I mean, I don't trust the Iranians as far as I can throw them either.
0: Right.
2: We're going to celebrate our peace agreement by bombing the hell out of your country.
0: Right.
2: Like it's a fireworks display.
1: Right.
0: Right.
2: And we're going to get the other Arab states to embrace the Abraham Accords, and Bibi's going to help with that by blowing the hell out of Lebanon.
3: Yeah.
0: Yes. Yeah. And by the way, that got Lindsey Graham back in line because he was criticizing the deal, and then he's like, "Oh, it's just brilliant, this Abraham Accords thing." Like, we're it seems to me we're farther away from any kind of deal.
3: It's not going to happen.
0: That's what I mean. We're farther away from a deal.
2: Why would it happen now?
3: Right. Exactly. Right. If it hasn't happened in the last 50 years by now?
1: Right.
3: Why would it happen now?
0: Right.
1: Right.
0: Right. So Charlie,
2: you know why? Because Iran's holding all the cards.
3: Yes, they are.
0: Yeah,
3: we gave them all the cards.
2: We handed them all the cards.
3: Right,
2: exactly.
0: We were just saying how numb we've all gotten to all that. This is the kind of stuff people post. Adam said these gunshots at the White House sound a lot like, this is why we need the $1 billion in ballroom security funding. Is it really that much of a coincidence this happens right after the funding was pulled? It's Borica says, so Trump had to skip his son's wedding because of conflict with a previously scheduled false flag assassination attempt. Miss Farmy said, so he lost funding the ballroom, and then there's suddenly shots fired outside the White House. Of course there were. And then Jen said, imagine having to stage getting shot at every 2 months because most of the world hates your guts. I mean, Charlie, I feel like...
2: When did the White House turn into Fort Apache?
1: No kidding.
0: Right.
2: You know, I mean, you can't get within 300 yards of that place.
0: Yeah. Yeah, and how would a ballroom help what happened this weekend?
2: Well, supposedly, that's a national security aspect of the ballroom.
3: Right. That's
2: which I find hilarious.
3: Right, that's what they need the government money for, the taxpayer money for.
2: Yeah, the bunker.
3: Uh-huh.
0: Yeah, yeah, exactly. By the way, to your point about your piece about Mike Johnson, Reggie said, MAGA Mike needs to resign for wasting taxpayer monies by always sending Congress away when the votes are against their agendas. MAGA Mike does it again. Congress is about to pass a bill to end the Iran war, and he sent everyone home so the vote couldn't happen. Enjoy the ever higher gas prices.

0: what?
1: Stephanie Miller.
0: It is the Stephanie Miller. JoJo from Jersey's here, soldiering on despite her her vicious tanning bed accident. Angela V. Shelton will be here tomorrow for Angela, despite her horrific Pilates injury. Yeah. We have very, very bougie injuries here on the Stephanie Miller Show. From our liberal elites.
2: Yes.
0: From our coastal elites.
2: Uh-huh.
0: I love this.
3: Pilates.
0: I love Peter Shankman's post. Someone said, I saw this and knew instantly what and who he was referring to. He said, it's going to feel like a tidal wave when it hits. You won't see an announcement at first. You'll just sense it. First, there's shouting. Horns start blaring. You'll glance up. Not sure what's happening. Something wrong? Are we under threat? Then you'll notice people grinning. You'll hear a cheering build. A total stranger will high-five you. You'll spot a friend and fall into a hug. The tears of release start coming. The screams of pure joy and release. Tick-tock. Oh, tick-tock. Okay. We don't even need to say.
2: Nope.
0: It's like the Who's in Whoville. Just, you know what, Christmas.
2: Dory.
0: Yes, we'll all sing Yahoo Dory. Uh-huh. Uh-huh. Christmas will come no matter what. All right, so, Joe, it appears that their midterm strategy is just to lie their asses off. Trump claims he's making food affordable again. Okay. Trump has repeatedly boasted he successfully lowered the price of groceries. And he just, someone at the cabinet meeting said yesterday he's brought the price of gas way down. It is up 53% since he started this Iran debacle. The Hill reported last week, federal inflation data confirms what you may have been feeling already. Groceries are getting more expensive. Unfortunately, things may be about to get a whole lot worse. Economists are warning. CNN poll found 61% of Americans said they've had to cut back on groceries due to price concerns. And he posted this, Trump's making food affordable again, and he just posted a bunch of nonsense that we know is not true because we in the world.
2: We go to the grocery store.
0: We live in the world, yeah. And eat food.
3: And it's Orwellian. The thing is, like, you can make people feel like, people who were made to feel that the economy was worse under Joe Biden, they didn't, because they didn't have a full grasp of the good things were happening necessarily. The Democrats weren't that great at messaging on that. But they weren't feeling it because things were still expensive from COVID. And
0: yeah.
2: Uh-oh.
0: Uh-oh, you froze.
3: But you can't make people feel the opposite.
0: Right. And I can't remember what economist said. Joe Biden is handing over the strongest economy in the world, the strongest post-COVID economy in the world. And here we are. Yep. All right. 29 minutes after the hour, more JoJo from Woo-hoo. Jers.
4: What the f*** is going on with Donald Trump's health? Seriously. Because Joe Biden blinking too slowly became the goddamn Zapruder film. Books, cable meltdowns, Jake Tapper treating every pause between words like democracy itself had wandered into traffic. Biden coughed weird, and suddenly we were all trapped inside a 6-part prestige docuseries called The Greatest Cover-Up in Human History. And now? Crickets. Just look at News Farter's hands. Bruised, purple, beige makeup packed over them like somebody found something alarming and tried to drywall over it before the camera showed up. That's not too many handshakes. Bullshit. Unless Donald Trump suddenly produces evidence he's been fist fighting, farm equipment high-fiving industrial machinery, or losing an argument with a wood chipper. Stop insulting everybody's intelligence, would you please? Those hands look like somebody filled a plastic glove with KY jelly, left it on the dashboard in August, and then slap concealer on top and pray nobody asked any questions. What in the formaldehyde is happening here? The man looks like he's being embalmed from the inside out. Just look at that profile. This man's jawline is the real border crisis at this point. The damn thing looks like it filed for emancipation under the Geneva Conventions, for f*** sake. And the neck? That nasty rash looks like he got to second base with a lonely leech at the Lilith Fair. The cankles. Jesus Christ, the cankles. Looks like he's smuggling a pair of lamb shanks out of a goddamn work Christmas party with a cash bar. And yes, the napping. Public events, ceremonies, important moments. The man is fucking napping. The same people who screamed Sleepy Joe for 4 years now watch Donald Trump look like he's nodding off at events, and suddenly everybody develops cataracts with a press badge. He just had his third yearly physical and promptly proclaimed his perfect health. Please. If he's in perfect health and Jeffrey Dahmer was just a creative chef and Jim Jones was a misunderstood mixologist, if he's in perfect health, And I'm a natural fucking blonde who never fucking swears. A narcoleptic 80-year-old man with black hands and neck rash and cankles doesn't need 3 annual physicals in the same year if he's in perfect health. So what is it? Dementia? Strokes? Heart failure? Something neurological? What the fuck is going on? Believe me, I don't give a chicken fried fuck whether or not Donald Trump is healthy. I don't. But that melting malevolent moron has the nuclear codes, and too many handshakes is not an answer. Ask the fucking question every goddamn day. What is going on with his health? What the fuck is wrong with him? We don't have to care, but we sure as fuck deserve to know.

0: Now, if ICE has to go out there, remove the barricade, and then you have one of the senators complain because he got splattered with a pepper ball. I'm sorry. You probably should have been there.
1: Oh, for God's sakes. That's Mark Wayne. Ricky Bobby Mullen. Really? What? The senator had every right to be there. This is your...
2: He has oversight.
1: Yeah. This is Senator Andy Kim had every right to be in your... yeah, right? And also your governor. They wouldn't let the governor in this detention center. Tell me they're not hiding, you know, atrocities.
3: Just refusing to let, like you said, the senator, Andy Kim, who, by the way, is incredible and my hero and I love, and you should have him on your show. He's amazing. If you haven't had him on your show, he's incredible. Yeah. And my governor is amazing. It is his job. Oversight is his job of facilities like that. But they're hiding and they won't let anybody in because they know what is happening behind those closed doors.
1: Yeah.
3: Closed
1: and what
3: gates.
1: Do you mean a United States senator shouldn't have been there? He was trying to defuse the situation. If you saw him, he was like, stop. He was between the protesters and they pepper sprayed him. I mean, this is what fascism looks like, right?
3: Yeah, and these are the worst people on the planet. These are the most depraved reprobates of all time. Because Mark Wayne Mullen went on to say they're having a hunger strike because they couldn't get their ethnic food. And then he said, this isn't a Holiday Inn. What is that happens at a Holiday Inn? I mean, I don't remember going to ask to the Holiday Inn for a vindaloo and some pad thai.
2: Right.
3: Like, what is he talking about? He's such an idiot. My God, what happens on the Oklahoma Panhandle anyway?
1: Also, Mark Wayne... Ricky Bobby Mullen said Colby Carrington.
2: Yeah.
1: Ricky Bobby Mullen said his department is drawing up plans to prevent inbound international flights landing in what he called sanctuary cities.
2: Yep.
1: Oh, God. He appeared on Hannity. Of course he did. He provided no evidence for his claim that an enormous number of terrorists have been apprehended. He was saying that tens of thousands of gang members. They just say stuff.
2: No evidence.
1: Right. He then explained DHS has been floating the idea of preventing international flights from arriving in certain cities, especially Newark, New Jersey. There you are again. Enjoys
2: or Los Angeles.
1: Right. I mean, I swear to God, they're just like, it's like fascism 101 every day, right?
3: I mean, just think how well that's going to go. They're diverting traffic from major airport hubs across the country. I mean, where are these planes going to go? Where are they going to land? You know, it's already hard enough to get on a flight that's not hours delayed if you even get to take off that day.
1: Yeah.
3: Like they're going to find one way or another to tank the economy and like the infrastructure of this entire country.
1: Yeah. By the way, our friend Mike Nellis said building this UFC stage in front of the White House is one of the most ridiculous tone-deaf things I've ever seen any politician do. It is like the white trash house now. It is just, and all at taxpayer expense, all these vanity projects, right?
3: And my question is, by the way, it's beginning to look like Mojo Dojo. Like, honestly. It's like
1: Ends Mojo Dojo.
2: Casa House.
1: Casa House.
2: Uh-huh.
1: Yes.
3: Right. But exactly. Does he need a ballroom that is drone-proof because he can't go anywhere safely, and yet we're going to have an open-air UFC fight that the public can attend
1: in
3: on the White House property? How do those two things jive?
1: They
3: exactly?
1: don't. And I know it's hard to keep up with all of it, but Keith Boykin posted a National Park Service analysis found the contractor given a no-bid contract to repair the Lincoln Memorial Reflecting Pool is being paid an inflated and excessive profit margin, according to documents obtained by the New York Times. The huge profit margin reportedly adds at least $850,000 to the cost of the contract. The government eventually agreed to pay the firm $13.1 million, or seven times what Trump said it would cost. Not to mention they're doing a crappy job, and it's not supposed to be a swimming pool. It's just, you know, I feel like another thing we have to undo.
3: God, yeah, we have to undo it all. Unpaint it, paint it over, and tear things down. But by the way, Mark Wayne, Ricky Bobby Mullen also has his fingerprints all over that because the company that got the job is connected to Oklahoma, but they've never painted any pools before because it wasn't the original guy that Trump said it was that painted the pools in Mar-a-Lago elsewhere.
1: Oh,
3: it's
1: God.
3: Some brand new company that has ties to Oklahoma, which is awfully strange because Mark Wayne Mullen was also there the day they did the joyride over the reflecting pool, which wasn't designed to be joyridden over much, like Donald Trump.
1: Right. So the what's coming up, Chris? The Freedom 250 concert on the National Mall. Speaking of atrocities happening on the
2: They're dropping like flies.
1: Yes, artists backing out. Rapper Young MC, who's really not young anymore,
4: not anymore.
1: But still,
4: became
1: the second artist to publicly back out of the government-sponsored festival taking place on the National Lawn in D.C.
4: Morris Day and the Times said, oh, hell no.
1: Oh, hell to the no.
4: Yeah.
1: They still have Vanilla Ice, so that's exciting. I love somebody put a footnote. Kamala would have gotten Beyonce. Also, one of the Milli Vanilli guys died 30 years ago. Okay.
4: Oh, yeah, so it's just a Vanilli.
1: Yes. There's a, I guess, just a Milli. Yeah. Yeah, just a Milli or a...
4: One of the two.
1: I don't know. Okay. Yeah. And then the CNC Music Factory... This is a little confusing. This is, you know, this is my era from, you know, hot 97 in the morning, everybody in New York City, good morning.
4: Didn't you interview, like, the model that they used in the video that wasn't exactly Martha Wash?
1: Yes, right. She didn't speak English.
4: Right.
1: She was the Italian supermodel they used in the video, and they put her on my show for an interview, and she didn't speak. Yeah, that was a tough sled. Okay. CNC Music.
3: Was her name
4: Melania? Yes, you were interviewing Melania.
1: Do we have, here we go, I actually love their music, but CNC Factory frontman Freedom Williams posted a fired up profanity-laced 8-minute message in which he initially said he planned to back out of the show after learning of Trump involvement. Then Williams backtracked and said CNC Music Factory might well go ahead with the gig after all to show he was impervious to the backlash and could not be told what to do by angry commentators. So here we go, or not, or maybe.
4: Play that beat, maybe.
1: So we don't know.
4: Right.
1: Bam. Bang. Yeah. Go. Here we go. You want this party started, right, JoJo? You want this party started quickly. Okay. All right. Speaking of parties, hey, Texas, what's going on? Handicapper shifts Texas Senate race toward Tallarico. You've seen the polling, right? The Cook Political Report shifted its rating of... from likely Republican to lean Republican after Paxton defeated Cornyn. The polling we've seen has two of them, right? Has Tallarico ahead.
4: Yep.
1: And you could tell from the desperation and the ridiculousness of their attacks against him that they are panicked, right?
3: They are 100% terrified of Tallarico, first of all. Paxton, to say that he's a flawed candidate, he was impeached by his own party. And by the way, I need the Democrats to get on the nickname bus, because Tallarico is stupid, but why don't you just call him Ken Pedo Protector Paxton? Because that's what he is, and you need to put that front and center. You need to shackle that to him and to that party, because for some strange reason they have it in their heads that being a vegan is a red line, but a pedophile is not? Come on.
1: Right.
3: Let's go.
1: Well, yeah, and he's not a vegan, as if that's important.
3: He's not a vegan.
1: The National Republican Senatorial Committee has removed content highly critical of Ken Paxton. So they've had to erase their own attacks against him. Like, I mean, it's so. And Paxton's wife, I always love this juicy story.
4: Oh yeah,
1: Texas State Senator Angela Paxton filed for divorce last year, citing biblical grounds. We all know what that means. Okay, and recent discoveries. So all of that appears to have been scrubbed now from the website. They can't scrub. And people in Texas know, right? I mean, I guess it's just the party of Trump, and they don't care that they're the party of corrupt, you know, crooks, impeached crooks, pedophile protectors.
3: Yeah, I think that core base doesn't care. I think a lot of the, you know, MAGA Republicans don't care. Sadly, there are no red lines for them anymore. But I think the electorate in Texas writ large actually does care about character. And he's a deeply, deeply unpopular guy. He's just extremely unlikable. And for the fact that guy and Ted Cruz and Elon Musk are calling somebody else's masculinity into question is just literally hilarious.
1: A doughy load. He's shaped like a schmoo. Okay. I mean, Trump is, as usual, congratulations to Ken Paxton and his opponent, Alfred E. Newman. Maybe the worst Texas candidate I've ever seen. Strong open borders, weak on crime, believes there's six genders, insulting to Jesus Christ. Oh, I see. As a pastor, he's insulting to Okay. A big mask wearer, a vegan. Yeah. Okay, he's not a vegan. Oh, Jasmine. Oh, and he also got in his usual racist slur. Jasmine Crockett, a very low IQ individual, is no relation to the frontiersman, Davy Crockett. Everyone knows she's no relation.
5: would have been a far better choice for the Democrats. I'll do some nice, big, beautiful rallies for God. This will be fun.
1: The whole Talafrico, by the way, RNC, and the official Exum count inclined that he is a pedophile writing Hide Your Kids among one of the Talarico's photos. The post came days after the same RNC account implied that he's gay. Oh, that President Obama is secretly gay. I was saying to Chris, like, this is what their whole thing, that other, that's what they ran on is, you know, they're you know, we're you, they're the other. How do you other a straight white, you know, male Christian, you know, pastor, right?
3: And it's hilarious to me. It's like these very, you know, nine anemic white guys are like, look at this guy, he's so anemic and benign, and like you said, and doughy and white. It's like, do you have a mirror? You know, Stephen Miller mocking somebody like for their looks. I mean, Stephen sleeps in a coffin line with ICE detention center blankets. Miller.
1: Baltimore, oh, I didn't know that. I thought he's. I assumed he's hung up side down from the ceiling. But okay, thank you for that confirmation.
3: I now call him Baltimore. Baltimore.
4: Baltimore.
1: I go with Pee Wee German, but either way, it's good.
3: Either that or Nosferatu, like NAC.
4: Yes.
1: Baby Goebbels.
4: Nosferatu. I like that one.
3: Yeah. He's calling into question his masculinity. Steve Miller.
1: Yeah. So here's the other thing. GOP in money panic after Paxton win. I mean, that's the very good news, right? Republicans bracing for a Texas-sized cash drain after Paxton's win. They fear their already record-breaking Senate primary will become an even more costly general election campaign, one that siphons party resources from key battlegrounds. Yay! Some of them estimate the race could force the party to spend as much as $150 million for Paxton in a state that Republicans never expected to be truly competitive. That's why it's good news all around, right?
3: It is. It's good news all around because there are some really flippable seats here in Maine, even in Florida. Yeah. You know, don't sleep on Florida.
1: As I mentioned earlier, Graham Plattner is ahead and has developed a Blue Oyster Cult. I'm just going to try it again. I'm going to try that joke again. I got a sign off from...
6: It's pretty good.
1: Sean, all right.
6: No. Needs a little more cowbell, but it's
4: yeah. All right. Yeah.
3: Needs more cowbell, yeah.
1: Let's move on. So James Talarico admitted to some regret over past cringy comments after being pressed over his declaration that God is non-binary. This is such a ridiculous BS anyway. Like, who knows what God is? Like, that doesn't even actually seem that controversial to me. You know, I mean.
3: Yeah. Start grasping at straws. This is the thing. Like, it's not. Look at Ken Paxton again, somebody who's been, you know, charged with crimes, somebody whose wife publicly put out a statement about his character. I mean,
1: right. I mean, this is, we're just such minutiae based on the biggest lie that he's a vegan, which he's not, which, as you said, shouldn't matter anyway. But so he said, I think I was being intentionally provocative with a statement that what it means about what it means is that God can't be defined by human categories. I mean, that's true, right? I don't know, maybe in Texas, except, you know, it's a white guy. Like, who can say? So he said before going on to promise to stand up for Texans who are being picked on by the most powerful, most corrupt politicians in the country. So he was asked, you call it intentionally provocative. You regret describing it that way or talking about God that way. And he said, there are some statements I've made I certainly regret. There are statements that I've made where I've missed the mark. I'll be the first to admit that. But Ken Paxton is intentionally clipping my cringy comments to distract from his career of corruption. It just seems like they are so desperate at this point.
3: If you are going to be, you know, grasping at straws in terms of somebody's choice of words when your candidate is the kind of person who let a serial child rapist out after 60 days in jail, I think that, again, I think the Democrats need to hammer them, the Republicans and Paxton, on the things that he's done.
1: Who
3: not,
1: was,
3: not some
1: by the way, rape. Yeah, raping a six-year-old boy. I mean,
3: right.
1: So, yeah, this, just real quick, this comment they keep, Talarico had said modern science acknowledges six biological variations based on chromosomes. I mean, that's that is actually true, and it's just science. And they said, and then he was asked, do you believe there are six biological sexes? He said, I know there are two sexes, men and women. I also know there's a very small percentage of people who have these chromosomal abnormalities, and I believe they deserve to be treated with dignity and respect. I happen to know people like that. I'm like, I just acknowledging something exists is some sort of scandal.
3: Well, again, everything about them sort of is predicated on all of these lies and falsehoods and manufactured realities. Just look at their hero. You know, he paints himself orange, and they're like, oh, he's tan. You know, he's got the makeup on his hands, and oh, he's healthy. He takes cognitive tests, and they're like, oh, look how smart he is. I mean, everything is predicated on lies.
1: Yeah. Yep. Not 49 minutes after the hour. One more segment with our beloved.
4: That's right.
1: This portion of. So you summed it up, the Iran deal. New York Times reporting a proposed Trump-backed memo with Iran will reportedly release $25 billion in frozen Iranian assets. I seem to recall something about that. Something when the black guy did that. It was something worth like, still about time.
7: Yeah, like $1.5 billion or something. Pallets
1: of their
7: cash.
1: Money. Right. Yeah. Right. So you just said, so we're giving Iran a ton of cash and punting on nuclear weapons, just a complete humiliation of a bunch of stupid maniacs by a bunch of smarter maniacs. We got outplayed at every, and still I don't know how this ends. We're bombing again, right?
7: Yeah. Because, you know, what else are we going to do? What are we, you know, it's not like, you know, it seems like they get to a point where there's almost a deal and then Trump says something stupid.
1: Right.
7: That ends up just tossing the deal in the trash.
1: Yeah.
7: And then Iran comes back and says, no, there was never a deal. And it's just like, oh my God, I'm just watching two complete insane people negotiate with each other. Yeah. One of which has control of one of the most important waterways in the world.
1: Right. Yeah, it is just like watching an insane, the same cycle over and over again. So what else is going on? Yes. Oh, do we have this one? You were just for over the weekend. How are you explaining to your constituents this new settlement that prevents the IRS from auditing any Trump family documents? Representative Mike Lawler said, well, when I think it comes to any agreement the president has made with the IRS, I think looking back at Biden.
8: Oh, my God.
1: You just said, to update an old quote, when Republicans speak, it's a noun, a verb, and Biden.
4: Yeah.
1: Yes, exactly.
7: Which was something Biden actually coined, was Giuliani.
1: Giuliani.
7: As a noun, a verb, in 9/11.
1: Yeah.
7: So,
1: It is like we, Chris and I, were just saying, it's just so, especially on a long weekend, it's so hard to just not be numb by all of the stuff that happens on a daily basis, let alone over 3 days. But you wrote about the IRS, just that part of it, that, you know, him never being able to be, you know, audited or prosecuted by the IRS. And you just said you may have heard about ball maxing and been shocked by it, as in, holy, you mean there's a thing where men inject fluid into their nutsack to make it look huge? Yes, I'm aware because of the company I keep.
4: Well, Bella was aware of looks maxing.
8: Yeah, she was.
1: But you just said so much of what is done by Trump, who answers the question, what if an overgrown Oompa Loompa, but on bath salts, enrages me, but it's not breaking my brain because mostly I think, of course, it's Donald Trump. What did you expect? But you said this IRS thing is bomb-balling you.
7: So do you want me to explain? I hope I created bomb-balling. So you see, the thing about the ball, Max. The thing about the ball maxing, the analogy I was, you know, so cleverly making was that I had written about scrotal infusion back in 2009.
1: Of course you did.
7: As a way to talk about the, which was the same thing as they're calling it ball maxing.
1: Oh.
7: And it's like, so everybody's like, oh my God, ball maxing. And I'm like, please.
1: Yes.
7: We were scrotal infusing before you kids were even born.
1: Sean's like, God, I missed this show.
7: And so I was saying that, like, so it doesn't shock me, you know, because we've been through, through so much. But I was like, what if, say, somebody came up with something called bomb balling, where they put small explosives in their scrotums so that when they had sex, it would actually trigger one
8: and create
7: a stronger orgasm. And I was saying, that would shock me.
1: Wow.
7: And so the IRS deal is the bomb balling.
1: Yes. Yes. Well, you know, Steve Schmidt wrote a piece like this, too, just about what we're all numb. That's the biggest danger, what we're all numb to at this point. What we're just, you know, we've normalized. We're just kind of collectively overwhelmed. But yeah, you just said, so they can't be prosecuted by the IRS forever. That's telling the law to go itself sideways with a chainsaw. That's taking the Constitution, wiping your ass with it, and using it to set a pile of American flags on fire so you can cook some bald eagles. It literally is everything he does now is just you, right?
7: Mm-hmm. Yeah, yeah. And F America. F
1: right.
7: America is
1: right.
7: What it is. And there is only one way you can see America, and that is through him, and that America is him and only him. And that's why any candidate that he supports has to be somebody who 100% supports every single thing he does.
1: Yeah.
7: And tells him what. The New York Times just did a study that one out of every six things a cabinet member says in a meeting is a praise of Trump.
9: JoJo from Jers is here. The wildly popular Siren Network.
4: Yes.
9: She gave birth to it. Was it a hard delivery? It's doing fantastic.
10: From my womb, yes, yeah. You know, it's getting a little uppity. It's a toddler now. We're about seven months old. So, yeah, no, it's going great. We're growing, and I'm so proud of it.
9: The baby.
10: And,
4: yes. We're proud of you.
1: We're so proud of you.
4: Yes.
10: Thank
1: I just want
10: to
1: grab you, smoosh you. Okay. Governor Gavin Newsom pledged to seek a 100% tax on any money Californians receive from Trump's slush fund.
4: There you go.
1: Yay. And then looks like your state, Jersey and New York, are also looking into the same legislation. I always say, Joe, all of the above and how we fight this mm-hmm. fascism and this corruption, right?
10: Absolutely. 100%. And they should take the tax money that they get and they should give it to the Epstein survivors
4: yep.
10: and to the Capitol police officers. That's what they should do with it.
1: Yeah.
10: If you're going to take it, give it to those disgusting terrorists, then tax them on it, and then give it to the people who deserve it.
1: Yep. Here we go again. DOJ seeks to interview 2020 Georgia election workers. Oh my God, he will just never let this go. They want to interview some poll workers and ballot counters who participated in the 2020 election in Fulton County in a new effort to dig up details about the ballot processing. Yeah, he lives in the past, but it's also they're obviously looking for trial runs to how to F with the midterms, right?
10: 100%. I mean, and we have to understand this. He said yesterday he doesn't care about the midterms, and it scares me that he says stuff like that because he will stop at nothing. They've already tried to seize the Dominion voting machines. They will stop at nothing to make sure that the Republicans don't lose power because it's existential for him, and he knows that.
1: Yeah. I love the stuff he blurts out loud, right? And you can hear every Republican sphincter just snap shut. Just, I don't care about the midterms. But
10: that's
1: he doesn't.
10: A bad day for Lindsey Graham.
1: Don't know what that meant, but I'm just going to move. I'm going to move breezily on. JoJo from Jers on all of the socials. Support her.
4: YouTube and everything else.
1: And the Siren Network and all the wonderful things she does. We love you so much.
10: Love you guys. Thank you.

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We always begin weather from around the world along the banks of the Rogue River and the Rogue River Valley of Southern Oregon on the west coast of the continental United States of America, where it is currently 58 degrees Fahrenheit, expecting highs in the low 70s, a tad warmer than what we had yesterday, mostly cloudy this morning, with showers developing a little bit later, about an hour or so. We're expecting, it looks like about a quarter inch of rain or more. Winds will be out of the west-northwest at 5 to 10 miles per hour. Cloudy tonight with a chance of showers. Lows around 50, winds out of the west-northwest at 5 to 10 miles per hour. And then rain showers early tomorrow, Friday, with overcast skies later in the day. Highs in the mid to upper 60s. Winds out of the northwest at 5 to 10 miles per hour. Expecting something a little less than a quarter inch of rain. And looks like Saturday and Sunday could have some thunderstorms off and on. just got an alert here, though. We're looking for quite severe thunderstorms after 1 p.m. local time, bringing with it quite a bit of rain, and I hope not hail or anything like that. All right, grass pollen is rated very high here in Rogue River proper. The air quality index for the region and our little town is in the good range at 24 parts per million, and that daytime UV index is very high at level 10. Even though we have cloudy conditions here, that UV index at level 10 means everyone should be taking care, no matter what. Barometric pressure is rising at 29.85 inches. Visibility is up to 10 miles, and relative humidity is at 95%. Weather from around the world is brought to you by a crowd of crowdsourced weather stations that a crowd crowdsources from around the world, aggregated by the outlawed National Weather Service and the outlawed National Oceanic Administration, making this forecast truly from the Weather Underground. Oceanic and Atmospheric Administration. There we go. Alrighty, looks like London is 86 degrees and sunny. That's hot. Paris is 94 and sunny with a heat advisory. So they don't have air conditioning there necessarily. And old folk die every year from being heated up in their apartments. Rome is 87 degrees and fair with a thunderstorm warning. That looks like it could bring with it over an inch of rain, so they have a flood possibility as well. Kabul is 66 degrees and clear. Tehran is 87 and fair. Hong Kong is 71 with light rain. Tokyo is 74 degrees and partly cloudy. Auckland, New Zealand is 52 degrees and mostly cloudy. San Francisco, California is 61 degrees with showers in the vicinity and a beach hazard warning. Sneaker waves, riptides, do not turn your back on the ocean. Chicago, Illinois is 61 degrees and sunny. Also with a beach hazard warning, they had 7-foot waves on the lake yesterday and they're expecting that or greater today. And New York, New York is 76 degrees Fahrenheit, partly cloudy, with a small craft advisory. And that is weather from around the world, brought to you by a crowd of crowdsourced weather stations that a crowd crowdsources from around the world.

Justin Spike and Molly Cowell at the World Desk of the Associated Press brings us this first amuse-bouche here at the chef's table at West Coast Cookbook and Speakeasy, Metro Shrimp and Grits Thursdays. Hungary's parliament voted yesterday, Wednesday, to remain a member of the International Criminal Court, reversing a decision by the previous government of Viktor Orbán to withdraw from the Global Tribunal. Orbán's government announced last year that Hungary would quit the ICC, the world's only permanent global court for war crimes and genocide, shortly after a state visit by Israeli Prime Minister Netanyahu, which went ahead despite an ICC warrant for his arrest over war crimes in connection with Israel's war in the Gaza Strip. The ICC and other international organizations criticized Orbán's government for failing to detain Netanyahu. Orbán accused the ICC of becoming a political court. Hungary's withdrawal had been set to take effect on June 2nd. The bill to reverse the decision was submitted on Monday by Prime Minister Magyar, states that in order to maintain international peace and protect human rights, it is essential that those who commit the most serious international crimes be held accountable before an international judicial forum. It adds, to this end, it is necessary to maintain Hungary's participation in the statute of the International Criminal Court. The bill was passed largely along party lines, with 133 lawmakers from Magyar's ruling Tisza party voting to approve, 37 votes against, and 5 abstentions.

Justin Kabumba and Ope Adetayo at the World Desk of the Associated Press brings us this final amuse-bouche here at the Chef's Table at West Coast Cookbook and Speakeasy, Metro Shrimp and Grits Thursdays. Aid workers rushed supplies today to the center of Congo's outbreak of a rare type of Ebola virus, while beleaguered medical personnel struggled with a lack of equipment, a distressful population, and armed groups in a volatile region. A white cargo plane with aid donated by the European Union delivered masks, gloves, boots, and medications, all of which are in short supply, to the northeastern town of Bunia at the heart of the outbreak in Congo's Ituro province. UN-branded forklifts lifted several cases into trucks. Health workers with scant supplies have been struggling to contain an outbreak of the Bundibugyo virus, a kind of Ebola that has no approved treatment or vaccine. In some areas, doctors have resorted to wearing expired medical masks while treating suspected patients. Dangers faced by health workers have been heightened by anger among residents over the stringent medical protocols for dealing with the bodies of victims, which clash with local burial rites. Residents have launched at least three attacks against health centers in Ituri province. Well, that brings us to the end of our broadcast period for the day. But you do know Netroots Radio broadcasts on, and we will meet up here tomorrow for Blue Moon Spirits Fridays. So do stay tuned to Netroots Radio all day and all night for all the breaking news as it breaks. And we will meet up here tomorrow, right here in West Coast Cookbook and Speakeasy.

0: They built a rank-and-file independence that built support for their demands from their union leaders and the broader community. The women workers at Tolteca fought for bread and butter issues. They also worked to reshape their union to take on broader issues of social justice that included immigration rights and women's rights.
1: Labor History in 2 brought to you by the Illinois Labor History Society and The Rick Smith Show.
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3: Yes. Yes, c'est moi. All right, thank you, Scott Van Dusen. Here I am with the crackly voice again. It's slowly improving. I appreciate your patience, gentle listener. It must be irritating listening to somebody talking through tissue paper, which is what this sounds like to me. Anyway, welcome to this part of Thursday. It's the 28th of May, 2026. I hope your day has been a memorable one. It could be a curse, couldn't it? But I mean it in the best possible way. Well, the toilet rat had one of his circle jerks yesterday. The sycophants who sat around him in a so-called cabinet meeting. What a picture of obedience and subservience. It's just unbelievable to watch any of that. I happened to see some of it. But yesterday, during the toilet rat's cabinet meeting, he threatened to blow up another country. Yeah. This time it would be Oman, the Gulf state that is an ally of the United States. And he says he's going to blow up Oman if it doesn't bow to his wishes regarding the Strait of Hormuz. He wants Oman to sign an agreement with Iran, where Oman and Iran will govern the Strait of Hormuz. This fucker is so insane. I mean, I'm sitting here laughing, although the fate of the earth kind of sort of hangs in the balance, right? Depending on what this dumb bastard does. But anyway, he hosted a cabinet meeting yesterday, which is nothing more and nothing less than a gathering of these cowardly, degenerate fuckers who sit around him on around that long table where he sits in the middle and pontificates about the most insane bullshit. But there they all were, all the cabinet members of Trump's cabinet. Bowing and scraping and, you know, seeing who could be in line first to satisfy whatever it was he needed. But the toilet rat reiterated his insistence that Oman and other nations, and by God, he'll tell you which ones, they have to sign onto the so-called Abraham Accords. Now, that is a U.S.-led treaty which encourages the normalization of diplomatic ties, I guess, is the best way to put it, between Arab nations and Israel. I hope you're aware of something, truth seeker. The United States foreign policy in the Middle East and the risk that the toilet rat is putting the whole world has to do with Trump doing exactly what Netanyahu, what the state of Israel tells him to do. This is where we are. The U.S. is running a hell of a risk in backing this murderous dictator of Israel, Benjamin Netanyahu, who continues his murder spree in Lebanon and probably in Syria also. Well, not probably, he is. Netanyahu is a mad killer who's on the loose now. You know, he got away with butchering 60, 70, 80,000 Palestinians in Gaza. So what's to stop him now? Absolutely nothing, as far as he's concerned. But U.S. foreign policy regarding the Middle East, whether we're at war with Iran or cutting deals with this country or that country that will ultimately benefit Trump, it's all being dictated by Netanyahu, and Trump is doing exactly what he's told to do. Now, I know it seems sometimes the United States dictates to Israel. Don't be fooled, not for a moment. Trump relies on the money that comes from the Zionist lobby in this country. He relies on it to get elected, to get reelected, to get his criminals elected, like Paxton in Texas. And he's not going to do anything to piss off the Zionists who so thoroughly support him. If you consider what I just said to be anti-Semitic, that's your problem. It's not mine. It's your problem. But anyway, I digress. During this circle jerk yesterday that passes as a cabinet meeting, Toilet Rat took a question from took several questions from reporters. One of these reporters

we'll have to blow them up. I wonder what the leadership of Oman, I know nothing about Oman. Do you? I know it's a Gulf state. I know it's filthy rich with oil. I know Iran has blasted it a couple of times since Trump initiated this murder spree in Iran. But I know nothing about Oman. Frankly, I don't want to know anything about it. I don't give a fuck about Oman. You know what I'm saying? I really don't. What a terrible thing to say, but I mean it. Anyway, when the toilet rat said that about we'll have to blow them up, it seemed to the people in the room, and maybe you if you were watching, that it was just an off-the-cuff remark. But it was immediately tweeted out by Marco Polo Rubio's State Department account on X, and it was kind of hammering home the message. Now, it was targeted to Oman, of course. In other words, Trump saying, get in line, fucker, or we're going to blow you to pieces. But it was also targeted towards Netanyahu, to let Netanyahu know that the toilet rat was not falling down on the job that Netanyahu gave him. As far as the United States, the people in this country, do you care about Oman? Does it, the toilet rat's relationship with Oman is a financial one. He knows that there's tons of money to be grifted out of that country that he can arrange through his fucking corrupt son-in-law and his corrupt sons and everybody else who works for him. He knows the money is there, and he knows he's going to get his fucking bony little hands on it before he dies. So any kind of an arrangement that the toilet rat would make through threats against Oman would be arrangements that have nothing to do with you and me, nothing to do with anything in this country. Oh, I know, the price of gasoline. But it has nothing to do with this country other than further destruction of our 250-year experiment in self-governance. That's what this is all about. You know it as well as I do. So his threat yesterday comes as the Strait of Hormuz has remained closed now for nearly 90 days, which has totally disrupted oil and natural gas shipping routes and has caused a major spike in global energy prices, among other things. And those energy price spikes are now threatening to spread to the rest of the economy. Experts say the closure of the strait, even if it's soon opened, if it's soon resolved, it's going to have lingering effects for months. So whatever you and I are dealing with right now, where it concerns the cost of living and inflation, prepare for even worse times to come. It is going to happen. It can't not happen. And that's not because anybody's predicting it. It's because of the nature of the global economies. It's the nature of capitalism. It's the nature of supply routes. We are, for the foreseeable future, fucked as far as high prices, as far as including for gasoline, for, you know, for our cars and trucks and SUVs and shit. Of course, that may not be a bad thing in terms of convincing people not to drive so much and spew more CO2 into the atmosphere. I know that's a hell of a way to put it, because you would think we would do that voluntarily without some crisis in the Middle East, because our survival is at stake. But never mind, never mind. That's a whole different topic, right? We don't like to talk about the environment. No, no, no. But everybody's going to die. You know you're going to die. Have you heard that commercial? I love that commercial. All right, where was I? The toilet rat's threats regarding opening the Strait of Hormuz have gone nowhere. And he's threatened through military means, diplomatic means. The Iranians are just looking at him like the fuckwad he is and just saying, you know, let the son of a bitch keep blowing his stack. It doesn't matter to us. And they've been unsuccessful. All these threats, all these demands. The toilet rat announced plans for U.S. Navy vessels to escort civilian ships through the straits in early May. What happened to that? 2 days later, he changed his mind. I guess some people in the naval command said to him, hey, asshole, we're not going to send ships to do that because our sailors will be the target of drones and missiles and they will all die.

Oh, we're going to say this to you privately, you dumb fuck. No, we're not going to do it. I'm just guessing that that's how it worked out. Anyway, so-called peace talks with Iran have done nothing to achieve a formal agreement to end Trump's murder spree. Nothing. We're back to a protracted stalemate. And this so-called ceasefire continues to hold, if you want to believe that. Although, I think it was yesterday, the slimy toilet rat ordered more missile strikes against certain sites in Iran. This is a ceasefire? Okay. And the toilet rat himself directly threatened to end those talks today, as a matter of fact. Defending his call yesterday on Truth Social, Pravda Social, for these Middle East nations, especially Oman, to get off their asses and sign the Abraham Accords out of gratitude to him because he, you know, dealt with Iran's nuclear threat. And, you know, he has promised these countries in the Middle East that rely on the Strait to export their oil and natural gas. He's promised them that the Strait of Hormuz is soon going to be open, Oh, yeah. So during this circle jerk yesterday that passes for a cabinet meeting with these subservient assholes who sit there and stare at him and tell him what a wonderful man he is, they're still doing that shit. They're still doing it. I heard a couple of clips where these cabinet members are still verbally giving him blowjobs every time they get together with the cameras on, with news reporters there, and they're still doing it. Oh, well. But anyway, during that circle jerk, he warned that he may decide against signing a peace deal with Iran unless those countries acquiesce to what he's demanding. So now we have that added into the mix. Now there'll be no peace deal with Iran unless all the other Gulf states, or the Gulf states, I should say, agree to sign on to this demand from this psychotic fucker. The toilet rat said, quote, "They owe it to us. I'm not sure we should make the deal if they don't sign." I can't, no, wait a minute while I collect my thoughts. Wait a minute while I pull myself back from the brink of just screaming all sorts of vile threats over the little podcast here. Oh, my God. They owe it to us. Oh, he also once again suggested that he doesn't give a shit about the role of the war and the economic costs that we in this country and people around the globe now are starting to absorb. He doesn't give a shit, and he doesn't care what all that will, how it will affect his party's chances. That would be the corpse, the Republican corpse party, the walking dead that is the Republican Party, now owned by these Christian devils who are just loose all over the fucking country, these people. Oh, Jesus. But he doesn't give a shit whether or not he loses the House and or the Senate this fall. That's the statement that he's making. And I guess I don't know why he's making that statement. Maybe he means it because he figures he doesn't need them. You know, he can still order who's going to succeed in an election and who's going to fail, but he doesn't need them. He doesn't need them because now he rules by fiat. He just says, this is what will be done. And then by God, it's done. And the Christian jackasses in this country hop up and down and praise Jesus and blow spittle all across the room while they praise what he's doing. That's his base. Anyway, he said this during the circle jerk yesterday. He said, quote, "I don't care about the midterms. Look what happened last night. That was the prelude to the midterms." He was suggesting that this thuggish criminal, the Texas Attorney General, the highest law enforcement officer in Texas, this Ken Paxton fucking thug, his defeat of poor old Republican Senator John Cornyn and in the GOP primary. And that was a definite sign
of the strength, the stranglehold he has on the Christian devil party. And he does have that. I mean, there's no denying that. As much of an asshole he is, as much of a thug and a criminal and a rapist and a degenerate and an immoral bastard, he has a stranglehold on the Christian fascist party. Used to be the Republican Party. Do you all remember that? Do you remember the Republican Party? I do. I remember some pretty decent people in the Republican Party. I really do. Not that all of their policy decisions were ones I agreed with. Hell no. But, of course, I think about John McCain, among others, who were decent people. Even Lindsey Graham used to be fairly decent until he went through this metamorphosis and turned into a fucking worm who just slithers along the ground and does whatever the toilet rat tells him to do. Anyway, according to, I think it's the Associated Press, in Washington, resolved to allow the toilet rat to continue calling the shots is starting to weaken a little bit, so I'm told. I don't believe this shit at all. The House of Representatives gaveled out last week before the Memorial Day weekend without taking up that War Powers resolution passed by the Senate. And the fear among these slimy little bastards in the House is that it would have the votes to pass. They didn't know one way or the other. And despite Republican, so-called Christian fascist majorities in both chambers, there's a growing list of GOP defections in challenging the toilet rat's narrative on Iran, which simply means there's just a handful of former Republicans who may not be Christian fascists yet, who may not be totally brain dead from MAGA influence, but are doing anyway what the toilet rat tells them to do. But apparently there's a handful of these slimy fucking cowards who are starting to come out of the ozone and say, wait a minute, you think maybe we ought to be doing this? I don't believe that for a heartbeat, for a moment. Because just when you think that there might be some former Republicans in the House or the Senate who would demonstrate some courage, some morality, some behavior that was toward making life in this country better, just when you think that's about to happen, these fuckers collapse and do exactly what the toilet rat tells them to do. So anyway, at the same time, the toilet rat's fascist backers and his pro-Israel backers continue to insist loudly that any peace deal is meaningless without securing the full destruction of the Iranian nuclear program or possibly even the Iranian government itself. And of course, that's ridiculous. This is not World War II. This is not getting the Japanese to surrender in, where was it, Tokyo Bay, with MacArthur standing there while the poor Japanese murderers came on board the ship to sign this surrender agreement. That's not what this is. And I don't know. The toilet rat is such an ignorant fuck. He knows nothing about anything, especially nothing about history or the horror of wars that have swept across this planet too many times. He doesn't know anything about it. So he's demanding unconditional surrender to whom? From Iran. Who the fuck are they supposed to surrender to? Israel? United States? Oman? And this idea that they are going to destroy their nuclear program, that is bullshit, especially not now. Iran is being bombed by, people in Iran are being murdered by two nuclear powers, Israel and the United States. What kind of sick thinking would lead one to believe that given that reality, Iran is going to say, oh, okay, well, we're going to just shit can our entire nuclear program.
We're not going to make any effort to develop nuclear weapons as a form of defense against these murderous Israelis and the great Satan, the United States. We're just going to give it up. Truth seeker, that's not going to happen, and you know it as well as I do. One way or the other, Iran will continue their nuclear program until they have successfully developed a nuclear deterrent. That means something that they can say, with which they can say to Israel, you keep fucking with us, we're going to drop a nuke right down your goddamn chimney in Tel Aviv. Why is that perfectly obvious to me and to you, I'm sure, that is the Iranian rationale for developing nuclear weapons, and yet the Israelis and the American thugs who run our country, seem to think that with enough big-ass talk, enough threats, we're going to annihilate your entire society, that kind of shit, that with enough of that, Iran is just going to fold. That is, what do they call that in Alcoholics Anonymous? Stinking thinking. That's right. That's stinking thinking. How do you know about AA? Oh, trust me, I know about AA. Not from my own experience there, but, well, you know my story. Anyway, the stinking thinking where it concerns Iran. On the part of the Israelis and the Americans, that with enough threats, enough bombs, enough missiles, Iran is just going to collapse. No, it is not. This is a culture, society, a country that is millennia older than the United States, than Israel. Millennia, thousands of fucking years. And to be dictated to by the Israelis or the Americans is just something the Iranian government, no matter who's in charge, will not tolerate. Isn't that clear? Of course it is. So the officials that work for this slimy toilet rat are pushing for Iran to give up its entire stockpile of enriched nuclear material. Right. And the Iranians are supposed to swear off any efforts to rebuild its nuclear program. Yeah, right. But the ruling, whatever you want to call it, the ruling group, party, whatever, in Iran are pushing for even further monitoring requirements and are saying no to news that the Trump administration is considering extending sanctions relief and freeing up frozen Iranian assets in U.S. banks if the toilet rat can get a deal. Well, the Iranian hawks know that he's a lying fucker, that no matter what he says, it's bullshit. He can say it's white today. 10 hours later, he'll say, no, it's really black. The toilet rat is a senile old son of a bitch who can't tell up from down anymore. But the Iranians are aware of this, the Iranian negotiators, the Iranian government. And the question to me is why in the hell would anyone think they're going to make a deal with this senile son of a bitch when they know he's a liar? And he's not going to live up to any agreement that he makes. It's strictly transactional for the toilet rat, as we all know. You do this for me and I'll do that for you. Maybe. But he usually reneges on the deal. Well, that's what I want to talk to you about when we come back from the break. The toilet rat has launched a criminal probe into E. Jean Carroll, the woman he raped, the woman who succeeded in two civil lawsuits against him for millions of dollars for defamation. And this slimy son of a bitch now has ordered his butt boy at the Department of Justice to begin a criminal investigation into E. Jean Carroll. Yeah. All right, we'll talk about that when I return. All right, I hope you're still here. I'm Mike Malloy.

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0: Test of mine owners in 1941. However, there was no power to enforce the new regulation. The Phipps family commemorated the disaster in its 1965 song, Red Jacket Mine Explosion.

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2: A $31,000 medical bill, a four-week delay for a critical test. 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Welcome to Code WAC, where we break down how healthcare really works in America and what it means for you and your family. 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
3: I had a set of specialized diagnostic tests at a cancer center in Seattle. 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Billing operates in a different system than care, and patients are largely outside that system.
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4: All right, welcome back. What I was referring to right before the break, this E. Jean Carroll case, centers on a deposition that E. Jean Carroll gave in 2022. In that deposition, this is after a lawsuit was filed by her against the toilet rat for sexual assault. And in that deposition, Ms. Carroll gave what she said was, or what she said she received no outside funding for her lawsuit. Why that matters, I have no idea. But anyway, it was later revealed that a co-founder of LinkedIn, a guy named Reid Hoffman, who has been highly critical of the toilet rat, that Hoffman paid some legal fees and expenses. So what the toilet rat has done now in what appears to be what one human rights advocate called, quote, outrageous revenge, end quote. What he's done late yesterday, he had his butt boy at the Department of Justice to open a criminal investigation into E. Jean Carroll. Now, remember, she won two civil judgments against the toilet rat after accusing him of sexual abuse, and then the second case was defamation. And CNN is the first two news organization reported this, and they reported that according to multiple sources with direct knowledge of this whole miserable situation, the toilet rat's so-called Justice Department is investigating whether Ms. Carroll committed perjury in her civil lawsuit against Trump. And that is based on the fact that when she said she received no outside funding for her lawsuit, and then it turns out that Reid Hoffman had paid some of her legal fees. Okay? Now, before her case went to trial, 4 years ago, the toilet rat's lawyers told the court that, I mean, they knew about Hoffman's paying some legal fees. And the toilet rat's lawyers told the court that that disclosure raised, quote, significant questions about E. Jean Carroll's credibility. And they accused her of trying to, quote, conceal the truth. Now, the ludicrousness of this slimy fucking Donald Trump accusing somebody of trying to conceal the truth is just, I don't know, it's beyond my ability to comment on. I'm out of curse words. I'm out of characterizations of this slimy son of a bitch, other than the fact that he's a slimy son of a bitch. And when the Toilet Rats lawyers made that charge, Ms. Carroll's lawyers countered that the plaintiff had nothing to do with obtaining the outside funding, the plaintiff being Ms. Carroll, and that Hoffman's decision to provide financial support was irrelevant to the Toilet Rat's, or to E. Jean Carroll's accusation that the Toilet Rat had sexually abused her in a New York City department store dressing room in the 1990s, for fuck's sake. What is that, 35 years ago? But the Toilet Rat, being the psychotic, senile son of a bitch rapist that he is, it doesn't matter if it happened when he was 18, one of his sexual assaults. He's going to try to weasel his slimy way out of it, right? So anyway, a jury awarded Ms. Carroll $5 million in the case. And then in 2024, Ms. Carroll won another $83 million in damages in a separate civil case. And that case was based on the fact that the Toilet Rat repeatedly defamed her when he said that she had filed her first case against him in an effort to sell books and that she was perpetrating a hoax. He loves that fucking word, doesn't he? Russia hoax, this hoax, that hoax. You fucking bum, you are a hoax. Oh, no, I'm sorry. You're the Antichrist. That's right. Anyway, a three-judge panel, U.S. Court of Appeals for the Second Circuit, unanimously rejected the Toilet Rat's request for a new trial in the sex case. And in rejecting that, they said that the president had, quote, not demonstrated that the district court erred in any of the challenged rulings, end quote. So the appeals court was simply upholding the ruling of the lower court when the lower court awarded monetary damages to Ms. Carroll. And if it's my understanding is correct, the only reason these were civil charges and not criminal was because the statute of limitation had well run out. I mean, a charge of sexual assault, that's not a civil fucking charge. That's criminal. But because so much time had expired, Ms. Carroll had to file a civil case against him. Anyway, the appeals court panel also upheld that $83 million defamation judgment. But this month, May, the Toilet Rat was permitted to delay his payments, as he always does, because he has appealed to the U.S. Supreme Court. And his assertion to the U.S. Supreme Court is that he has, quote, absolute immunity, end quote, for the comments he made about E. Jean Carroll because he made them while he was president. That's regarding the $83 million defamation suit. Because he was president, you know, the divine right of kings is what we're talking about here. If not the divine right of kings, the right of the Antichrist to say whatever he wants to say without any kind of legal restriction. That's what this is about. So, if you remember back in 2024, six slime ball members of the Supreme Court ruled that the Toilet Rat has, quote, absolute immunity for official acts taken while he was in office, end quote. So, an official act. What would be an official act? Something that otherwise would be considered defamation. He's allowed to defame somebody, and that's what this was. This was not First Amendment-protected speech on the part of this slimy fucker. This is where he tried to absolutely destroy, with his position, with his millions of followers, he tried to absolutely destroy the career and the life of E. Jean Carroll. But the Supreme Court, Christian fascist majority, said he had a right to do that, and he was immune from any kind of prosecution. Jesus Christ. The investigation into E. Jean Carroll now is being conducted. It's been handed off by Trump's butt boy to U.S. Attorney Andrew Boutrous in the Northern District of Illinois. Oh, really? And the reason for that, a nonprofit associated with Mr. Hoffman is based in Chicago. And it's Hoffman, of course, who is Reid Hoffman, who is accused. I guess he's accused. Well, I don't know. He did pay some of E. Jean Carroll's legal expenses. So that's what the case is based on, that E. Jean Carroll committed perjury when she didn't say that, when she didn't let that be known. Now, of course, this probe of E. Jean Carroll, this investigation, this criminal investigation, is just the latest effort by the toilet rat to use what used to be the Department of Justice to continue his revenge tour on all of his enemies. Adam Schiff, senator from California, said this yesterday, quote, "He's using the power of the Department of Justice to go after his own victims. It's a vile attack on the rule of law and a disgusting insult to victims everywhere," end quote. Yes, it is, Senator Schiff. It certainly is. And the only thing that I'm hoping for right now is that enough Democrats will be elected to the Senate and the House. I think it's pretty much assured for where the House is concerned. And yes, one of the first orders of business for the House after the election this November will be to begin articles of impeachment against this filthy fucker. So, Adam Schiff, I hope enough senators are elected from the rational side of the political spectrum to convict this son of a bitch and throw him out of office. Now, I know that's, I might as well wish that Santa Claus is real too, but anyway, that would be my hope. I don't know how else to get rid of him. Do you, Truthseeker? There's only two ways to get rid of a sitting president. One, we don't like to talk about because it could be considered, well, you know, a threat. The other is to do it peacefully and legally through the impeachment and conviction process. Well, we'll see. Anyway, if you remember last month, Trump's chief butt boy at the Department of Justice, the acting so-called Attorney General Todd Blanche, and this miserable hollow tree-dwelling fucker Kash Patel, director of the FBI, they announced that indictment of James Comey, longtime opponent of Trump, and they accused him. If you remember, it's hard to keep track of this shit. They accused him of, quote, knowingly and willfully making a threat to take the life of and to inflict bodily harm upon the toilet rat. Well, they said the president a year earlier. That's when Comey, a year ago, had posted on Instagram seashells grouped together in a pattern reading 8647. And the indictment got criticism from Democrats and some of the Christian fascists alike, which is kind of surprising. I guess it wasn't the Christian fascists. It was actually members of the Walking Dead, the Republican Party, because they are walking and they are dead. So there was that. There was some rational people in the House and the Senate, in the dead and decaying Republican Party, who said, "Wait a minute, how do you indict somebody based on seashells for which he took a photo?" Well, if you're the toilet rat, you do it anyway. And federal prosecutors also indicted Comey, as well as, you remember, New York Attorney General Letitia James last year. Those cases thrown out by a judge. Letitia James had won nearly half billion dollar judgment against Trump plus interest in a civil fraud case against Trump and his business in 2022. Of course, how does that stand? I think that's been dismissed, or it's still in the appeals process. I'm not sure. Anyway, at the news of the investigation into Carroll, journalist Mehdi Hasan, you remember him, he was on MSNBC for a while, MSNOW for a while. He's now with Zatio News. He wrote on social media, quote, "Sheesh, it never ends with Trump and his revenge tour and actual weaponization of the Department of Justice," end quote, Mehdi Hasan. And at the news of this investigation into Ms. Carroll, the campaign director at the women's rights group Ultraviolet said, quote, this is Elisa Batista, she said, quote, we believe E. Jean Carroll just as a jury of her peers did. Ms. Batista added this, quote, Donald Trump has been caught bragging about assaulting women, was found liable for sexual abuse. The Department of Justice's investigation is nothing more than another craven and corrupt attempt by Trump to silence survivors and his personal opponents, end quote. But then that's how the filthy toilet rat always operates against people who have legitimate claims against him for sexual assault or just an incredible list of crimes that this filthy bastard has committed over the course of his useless, miserable life. I want to share something with you written by James Zogby. I'm sure you remember his name. Right now, he is the managing director of Zogby Research Services. That's an organization that specializes in research and communications and polling across the Arab world. About 13 years ago, President Obama appointed Zogby to the U.S. Commission on International Religious Freedom. And he is now, Zogby, he is a lecturer and scholar on Middle East issues at NYU. He was a member of the executive committee of the Democratic National Committee for a number of years. But Zogby has written a piece that showed up at Common Dreams website. And I just want to share it with you because I couldn't find anything in this essay that I disagreed with. Zogby writes this. This was just a couple of days ago. During the past week, the Trump administration announced three separate but connected decisions that are so outrageous they may lead to his comeuppance. Collectively, they reward lawlessness and undermine the very foundations of our democracy. The first of these was the announcement by the Department of Justice that a $1,776 million fund was being established to compensate so-called victims of the previous administration's so-called weaponization of the law by, quote, unfairly investigating and punishing them, end quote. As a quid pro quo, Mr. Trump agreed to drop his questionable $10 billion lawsuit against the Internal Revenue Service for what he charged was their role in failing to stop a contractor from leaking one of his tax returns to the media in 2019. To cap off the president's trifecta, the Department of Justice added an amendment to the so-called Victims Fund that says, quote, the United States releases, waives, and forever discharges Trump, his family, his businesses, and is hereby forever barred and precluded from prosecuting or pursuing any and all claims that have been or should have been asserted by the IRS agents against them related or affiliated individuals. Let me digress for a moment from Zogby's piece. I'm sure you're familiar with that little bit of the agreement that the toilet rat made in order to drop his lawsuit against IRS, which was bullshit to begin with. But that agreement says that Trump and his criminal family and anybody associated with this mafia-like enterprise can never be investigated or their finances looked into or any back taxes that they owe would ever have to be paid as a result of an investigation. In other words, this, once again, is the divine right of kings that the toilet rat is asserting. Nobody can touch me, not my family, not my special circle of financial rapists. Nobody can touch us. So everybody else, fuck off. That's exactly what the agreement consisted of. Anyway, back to what Zogby wrote. As problematic as each of the three may be, It's the ways they are connected that is most troubling. The Trump lawsuit against the IRS was set to be dismissed by the judge who was hearing the case. She had argued that it was improper for the White House to sue a federal agency it controlled because this put the administration in a position of being both plaintiff and defendant. The decision was to be announced by May 20th, which would force the White House to act to drop the suit before it was dismissed. It was therefore no coincidence that the Department of Justice announced on May 18th and 19th both the so-called Victims Fund and the ban on any future IRS action against the president. But the story doesn't end there, as serious questions must be asked about the entire IRS affair. The contractor who leaked the document has already been arrested and convicted for his crime. There was no connection between his admittedly criminal act and the IRS as an institution. Therefore, the president's lawsuit against the institution and the $10 billion award in damages he was trying to get was both unwarranted and excessive. Like many of Mr. Trump's previous suits against media outlets, it was meant to intimidate in order to seek some sort of settlement. The Department of Justice's handling of the matter validated the judge's concern that the head of government couldn't sue an agency he oversees. It simply didn't pass the smell test. Finally, the DOJ addendum giving the president, his family, and businesses a free pass from any further tax audits, investigations, or prosecutions for any claims against them raises the obvious question. What tax problems are they covering up? The creation of the $1.776 billion fund to compensate individuals who claim to have been victims of the government's so-called weaponization of law represents the culmination of the president's six-year effort to go beyond just defending the violent insurrectionists of January 6, 2021. This is important to Mr. Trump because by defending them, he is defending his claim that he won the 2020 election, and therefore, the violent mobs that stormed the Congress weren't lawbreakers. They were heroes and persecuted martyrs who deserve compensation. Zogby goes on, in this regard, it's important to examine what Trump has done. Just over 6 years ago, we witnessed the horrifying scenes of violent mobs storming the U.S. Capitol in an effort to stop Congress from certifying outcomes of the 2020 election. They struck out at Capitol Police, who were doing their jobs protecting the members of Congress and the building itself. Some were injured, a few died. The scenes of what these rioters did were broadcast to a shocked nation. Because the president egged on this mob, he was impeached by Congress. 10 Republican members of Congress voted to impeach Trump, and 7 Republican senators voted to convict and remove him from office. After Mr. Trump's relentless campaign mobilizing his supporters to demand loyalty, most of the 17 senators and representatives who voted against him are gone. They either resigned because the heat was too great or were defeated by Trump loyalists. And the polls tell this story in addition. In 2021, most Republicans were outraged by the mob violence. A poll from January 2021 found that 78% of Trump supporters disapproved of the insurrection. A more recent poll reveals a dramatic shift that has taken place. When asked to describe the events of January 6, 2021, 60% of Republicans say they were, quote, people participating in legitimate political discourse, end quote. Only 18% of Republicans say it was, quote, people participating in a violent insurrection. Believing that he had set the stage to allow for his complete rewriting of history, the president, who had already commuted the sentences and or pardoned more than 2,000 of the insurrectionists, now felt emboldened to have the government reward them for their blind loyalty to him. But in doing so, he may have pushed too far. Republican senators who considered themselves law and order, fiscal conservatives, recoiled in horror over what a few called, quote, utterly stupid, morally wrong, and an abuse of power, end quote. Instead of acting to pass some of Mr. Trump's legislative priorities, they criticized the president's actions and took an early recess. End of Mr. Zogby's essay. But you'll notice it ends on such a cowardly, shitty way. This handful of Walking Dead Republicans criticized what he did and then took an early recess so they could get out of the line of fire. It's just, I don't know. It's shocking. It's unbelievable how these white Christian men have decided to support criminality, laws, rape, child molestation, illegal wars, murder, mayhem, dishonor. These white Christian men in the Senate and the House are supporting this. They're saying it's good for the country to have this fucking bum thug criminal as the head of government. How could this be? How could this be? What is in the childhood teachings of these white conservative Christian men that was so lacking that now that they are adults, now that they are in the House and the Senate, now that they have been elected by their constituents, that they have decided that everything they supposedly learned at their the parents' knee or in their churches is now invalid and doesn't mean anything, and that they can act against every single precept of honesty and morality and dignity and decency. Because if they don't, I guess, they feel that the Trump monster will come and do what? Kill them? Remove them from office? Beat them up? What the fuck? We have a leadership class in this country right now on the Christian fascist side that is so corrupt, so cowardly, and so immoral, it beggars imagination. I'll see you tomorrow, I hope. Please stay safe, all right? I'm Mike Malloy.

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0: such a fright. Labor History in Two brought to you by the Illinois Labor History Society and The Rick Smith Show. Or seen on that
1: sad Friday night. A $31,000 medical bill, a four-week delay for a critical test. And this didn't happen to someone unfamiliar with the system. It happened to someone who spent decades working inside it. Welcome to Code WAC, where we break down how healthcare really works in America and what it means for you and your family. Today, we're talking about insurance denials, hidden incentives, and why getting care can feel like navigating a system designed to stop you. Our guest is Bob Coleman, a retired healthcare professional who spent more than 40 years serving veterans through the U.S. Department of Veterans Affairs as a clinical pharmacist, medical informaticist, and researcher. His work included focusing on improving patient outcomes through evidence-based medicine. Since retiring, he's turned his attention to healthcare system reform, authoring the e-books Unnecessary Deaths and Hostile Takeover, How Wall Street and Congress Hijacked American Healthcare and How We Can Take It Back.
2: I had a set of specialized diagnostic tests at a cancer center in Seattle. And what I expected was, and led to believe, was my insurance would cover the cost. But when the $31,000 plus bill came, It was a total shock. There essentially was no transparency beforehand and no simple explanation afterwards. And what struck me that after even decades of healthcare experience, it was difficult to understand what and why I was charged, how that price was determined. The experience made something very clear. Billing operates in a different system than care, and patients are largely outside that system.
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0: to Set You Free. How you doing? I'm Leslie Marshall. Welcome, welcome back. Happy Friday, TGIF. I'm sorry for those of you who are Midwest, East Coast, even some in the South. I had to come inside today because it was just too hot at 78 degrees in the sun with no shade. I know, just take that knife and twist it, right? You know, get the salt, pour it in the wound. Anyway, I'm glad to have with us today Scott Paul, president of the Alliance for American Manufacturing. And the AAM is a partnership established by some of America's leading manufacturers and the United Steelworkers Union. Now, for decades, Scott and the AAM have worked to make American manufacturing a top-of-mind issue for voters, for our national leaders, and they've done it through effective advocacy, innovative research, and a savvy PR strategy. And you know what, Scott? I got to say, when you first started coming on the show, before I even like knew you, if you remember, you never heard manufacturing numbers when you heard job numbers released, and now it's like its own category. So you guys are doing something right, right? And speaking of that, their website is AmericanManufacturing.org. On YouTube, check out their YouTube channel, youtube.com/@AmericanMFG. And there at that YouTube channel, you can watch episodes of AAM's podcast, The Manufacturing Report. 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Follow Scott on X at Scott Paul AAM. And on Blue Sky at keepitmadeinusa.bsky.social. Lots to talk about today. Scott, thank you for joining us. Happy Friday.
1: Hey, it's great to be with you. I'm not jealous at all that it's about 50 degrees warmer where you are than where we are.
0: Oh, you're not because you like cold weather, right?
1: I wish. I was being just a little snarky there, Leslie. Everyone wants to be in Los Angeles or San Diego, right?
0: Yeah, throwing it back at me. I know yesterday it was bad. I was rubbing it in with my own mother. She's like, "Where are you?" I'm like, "I'm sitting by my pool." She's like, "Oh, rub it in. It's like, hey, you know, it's a choice. I have to do that because California gets, you know, attacked and demonized on a daily basis by our politicians on the right. But they can't stop coming here for their vacations or escapes from their cold weather. It's amazing. But that's another show. Why manufacturing could be turning a corner, because, you know, it seems it is, although it does seem with some of the numbers doom and gloom. You know, and let's talk about this. One of the things I like about having you on the show, Scott, is that you simplify, you explain in simple terms for people that, you know, aren't manufacturing number crunching wonks out there. America right now has experienced a manufacturing job slump, sadly, for a long time, the past 34 months. But we are seeing trends, five of them specifically, emerging this year in 2026 that could reignite that growth. Whether it's trade to AI, U.S. factories are poised, a lot of people say, or at least numbers seem to show, for a rebound. And this is the subject of an article that you recently wrote for the AAM website, Scott, titled Five Factory Trends to Watch in 2026. So first, you start by saying this could be a really important year for U.S. manufacturing. Now, for some people out there listening or watching that don't follow this closely, what's changed that could make this year different?
1: It's a good question. And I'm going to add a couple of like stipulations.

0: say, not yet. Okay, these trends are not yet here. I think they could be here by the end of the year, and I'm taking this outside of politics, right? There will be more headwinds than tailwinds for manufacturers, and it's been kind of a bit of a roller coaster because the pandemic, like everything closed down and then it opened back up, and then people bought a lot of stuff because they couldn't do anything else, and then they stopped buying things because they could go travel again. And China has its own strategy where it's just producing a massive amount of stuff, and then you have Trump coming in and shifting policy. And so there have been some really jarring changes, right? And so I think that, there ought to be a little more, a little more certainty about the direction we're heading by the end of the year. And so that's why I say it could be an important year for the industry.
1: In your article, the piece I just mentioned, the five factory trends to watch in 2026, you talk about a few things. You talk about lowering interest rates. You talk about clearer trade rules. You talk about a better overall economy lining up. In plain English, for the people that aren't inside the manufacturing bubble, how do those things actually lead to more factory jobs? And we can just, break it down. Like, how do lower interest rates lead to more factory jobs?
0: Yeah, it's a good question, and there are a couple of very direct ways. First of all, when you think about someone making a big purchase, right, either a car or an appliance, sometimes that requires finance, right? And the higher the interest rates, the less someone can afford, or it might price them all out altogether. And I know, like, interest rates for buying a car were sky high. And they're coming down a little bit, but they're still not super low, but the direction has been a bit lower, and so that will allow more people to make that decision. So that's one way. The other way is through manufacturers themselves. I mean, manufacturers, because of the nature of the industry, have to borrow to put in place equipment that will allow them to grow. Basically, because these are very, very expensive purchases, these big, like, several million dollar machines. So they have to get financing for that. And when, again, the finance costs are high, when interest rates are high, they can afford to do less, or it might even be prohibitive that way. So if interest rates come down, it helps consumers, it helps manufacturers make capital investments. And so it that's what you call a tailwind. And so that's that's one very tangible way where manufacturing could be better off this year than it was, say, before. And again, this has nothing to do with, like, who is president. It's just like how the economy is doing and what the Federal Reserve decides to do as well. And I do hope it stays independent. It should stay independent. That's
1: I
0: what
1: agree.
0: gives us some certainty, but I think that, it's been a problem for manufacturing the last couple of years.
1: Absolutely. I think, a lot of people might say, well, this is common sense, but people really don't know why it's common sense. And that's about how clearer trade rules lead to more factory jobs. Maybe you could speak to that
0: Yeah.
1: and piggyback tariffs onto it as well.
0: Oh, yeah. Absolutely. And so, yeah, one of the trends that I cited overall was tariffs, but specifically how it lends itself to jobs, is really because it doesn't take a rocket scientist to, like, figure out there have been a lot of changes in tariffs, right? I mean, there have been hundreds of changes. And so if you're trying to follow that and you're trying to, again, make a, I just pointed to, like, a decision to buy a big machine. You don't want to buy a big machine if you think that the tariff structure is going to be different, in 3 months, 6 months, 9 months, a year, and your competition's going to be different or your cost is going to be different. And so you want to have that certainty. So the closer or the sooner that we can arrive at that certainty about what the tariff rate's going to be, whether it's going to be 0, 5, 10, 15, 20, whatever, just, like, kind of give me a number, the more of these decisions are going to be unlocked, because once you know what that cost is going to be, say, a year from now or 5 years from now or 10 years from now in some cases, that will give

0: manufacturers more certainty about some of these very, very expensive decisions that they'll make, either about hiring or about putting into equipment or about honestly where they're going to make stuff. Are they going to make it in another country or are they going to make it
1: Yeah.
0: here? But we got to arrive at that endpoint. We're definitely not there yet. We're not even
1: Right.
0: close, unfortunately.
1: And those two things obviously weigh into a better overall economy lining up or lineup. You also mentioned real risks. You mentioned rate changes, policy uncertainty, even unexpected shocks. But you still, oh, I'm going to get back to that question. I didn't realize where, my clock and Mark's clock, my executive producer, aren't exactly in sync. I'm like, I got a break. We're going to take a break. We'll be back with Scott Fall, president of the AAM, right after this, and we'll talk more about manufacturing and how hopefully it's going to be on the rise and those manufacturing jobs. We need that boom in this economy. We'll be back right after this.
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3: Killed 45 and injured 3 more. It is considered one of the worst mining disasters in the history of Virginia. One surviving miner described the scene saying, quote, "I saw coal carrying cars, motors, slate, and timbers spouted as if from a cannon." The state mine inspector determined the miners had been killed instantly. The mine had just opened the year before and produced 40 railroad cars of coal a day. But the mine was also owned by the Red Jacket Coal Company. In Mingo County, West Virginia, years earlier, Red Jacket had been a key player in keeping the UMWA out, making its employees sign yellow dog contracts and winning injunctions against union organizing. As a member of the Williamson Coal Operators Association, Red Jacket contributed to the hostile anti-union environment that created the conditions for the Matewan Massacre and the Battle of Blair Mountain in the early 20s. They called in Baldwin Phelps detectives to start evicting Matewan strikers from company housing. In the aftermath of the 1938 explosion, new mine safety regulations were demanded. The inspectors were finally given the legal right to conduct inspections over the protest of mine owners in 1941. However, there was no power to enforce the new regulation. The Phipps family commemorated the disaster in its 1965 song, Red Jacket Mine Explosion.

0: such a fright.
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2: A $31,000 medical bill, a four-week delay for a critical test. 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Welcome to Code WAC, where we break down how healthcare really works in America and what it means for you and your family. 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
3: I had a set of specialized diagnostic tests at a cancer center in Seattle. 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
3: it was a total shock. 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The experience made something very clear. Billing operates in a different system than care, and patients are largely outside that system.
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5: 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Follow them at Keep It Made in USA, them being the AAM, and follow Scott at Scott Paul, AAM, and on Blue Sky at keepitmadeinusa.bsky.social. We're talking about five factory trends to watch in 2026, and we talk about factories. We're talking about, you know, factories being built. We're talking about manufacturing and manufacturing, you know, in why it could be turning a corner, and we need it to. Scott, before the break, I was talking about your article about these, you know, five areas. You also mentioned, I'm going to reiterate that before the break, the real risks, so rate changes, policy uncertainty, even unexpected shocks. But you still sound, despite all of that, cautiously optimistic. So what gives you that confidence right now?
6: Yeah, I think that I don't see like interest rates like spiking back up. So I think that's favorable. And I do think that now we were probably a little more settled after the kind of pandemic buying boom, and then kind of like settling down. And so I think there's a little more distance between that. And so people know what kind of like real demand is now. And so I think that's there. But the last thing, and this is the thing, and I will say this is a big, you know, again, a big asterisk, is that I think the tariff policy just has to get settled. And I'm not someone who thinks that we ought to have zero tariff rates. I think that there should be some tariffs on some products, because I think there's some unfair trade and there's some real risks. But, you know, you keep seeing that policy like move all over the place, right? And yeah. So how can you possibly, again, make a big decision? So So I think that's and then the other reason, and this also has to do with like factory building, is that, I travel around the country and we cover this on our blog, is that there have just been a lot of factories built in the United States. And some of this is due to Biden policies. Some of this is just due to what companies wanted to do after the pandemic, to have more made in the United States. Some of this is more in, because of consumer demand, and some of it's because of tariffs. And so you can't say that this is necessarily a Trump boom or a Biden boom or whatever, but it's just the fact that those factories are going to start coming into production. And so that should
5: Well,
6: put
5: let me
6: people to
5: jump in
6: work.
5: and
6: But
5: ask you, because the headlines have been, and we've heard certainly for the past year, new factories being built. We've heard those announcements. We lived through the announcement phase. So why does 2026 matter more than that announcement phase that we've already lived through?
6: It's because I do think that a lot of this is going to get started up and they're going to start making the products, whether it's semiconductors. There's a lot of factories that are under construction right now that should come online. A couple of the auto companies have built new factories. Rivian is one, for example, and there ought to be jobs there. Pharmaceutical factories. I was just back in my home state of Indiana and saw Lilly building a big factory outside of Indianapolis, and soon that should start, filling with people. And so
5: And that's really good to hear because we've seen two companies. I can't remember. Amazon was one, right? Thousands of
6: That's
5: jobs
6: right.
5: they're cutting. And then there was another company. I can't remember which one it was. I just read it like 2 days ago. That's cutting thousands of jobs. And it's like, guys, we're going in the wrong direction. So it's good to hear. Sometimes these openings don't make the front page or that headline on the social media sites. And so if you just see the jobs that are being lost, the feeling, and economically for Americans, it's more about the feeling than the facts sometimes, right? I mean, it was like during the part of the Biden administration, the economy was booming, but people just didn't feel that way.
6: That's right.
5: And right now, that's what, people are very hesitant, almost like walking on eggshells, like you said, because of the uncertainty of, announcements with tariffs, trade deals, and things like that. But it's good to hear that. Factories are opening and factories are being built because we need to offset these jobs that are being lost in certain sectors and with these certain companies.
6: Yeah, I completely agree. And it took many, many, many, many years for a lot of these global companies to say, hey, if we're going to sell in the United States, we ought to make more of it here. And it took a pandemic where there were supply chain disruptions. It took all sorts of other geopolitical stuff. It took tariffs. It took incentives offered by Biden. It took tariffs offered by Trump or whatever, but finally there are more companies that are saying we got to do it. And so, we ought to be seeing the fruits of that, barring any other, downturns or what have you, is that there should be some good news on the way. Now, that doesn't, manufacturing, I'm a realist here. I wish it were a larger sector of the economy. It's not the largest sector of the economy, and so we can add some jobs, but yeah, you're still, as you pointed out, you're still going to see those layoffs, in some places as well. And but my hope is that instead of like contributing to the layoffs, like manufacturing has basically since February of 2023, that manufacturing is going to contribute to job growth. That would be my hope for the year, Leslie.
5: When and you've talked about this before, but especially now that factories are being built and we're in 2026 getting out of that announcement phase, when one big factory opens, you say it often brings a whole network of smaller businesses with it. Now, there are people listening, there are people watching, or there are people that will be listening and watching this conversation that we're having, this interview. What does that look like in real life for that town? For that region, because obviously people listening and watching, that's what they care about because that's where they live.
6: Yeah, and that is a great question. And that's kind of what sets manufacturing apart from, say, a warehouse or a retail store or a hospital, is that once that factory goes in, it needs parts, and those parts have to be made somewhere. And oftentimes, the parts suppliers want to be close to the factory, right? And then that factory also needs other equipment to run, like hydraulic fluid and other things like that. And then there's shipping going in and out. And then the paychecks at that factory, they tend to be a little higher than what someone might earn, say, at the dollar store or in the retail sector. And those paychecks get spread around the economy. And so that helps the grocery store, the hardware store, and what have you. And so those knock-on or indirect effects can be very good. And so that's why you love to see a factory open in your hometown.
5: Absolutely. We're going to take a break. When we come back, we're going to touch more and talk more about those tariffs. We're going to talk more about trade, and we're going to talk about the codependent relationship. Now, the country we have a codependent relationship with, like, we need them. We don't want to need them, but we need them, and they need us, and that's China. We'll be back with Scott Paul, president of the AAM, and me, Leslie Marshall, and you right after this.
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2: A $31,000 medical bill. A four-week delay for a critical test. And this didn't happen to someone unfamiliar with the system. 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Welcome to Code WAC, where we break down how healthcare really works in America and what it means for you and your family. 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Since retiring, he's turned his attention to healthcare system reform, authoring the e-books Unnecessary Deaths and Hostile Takeover, How Wall Street and Congress Hijacked American Healthcare and How We Can Take It Back.
3: I had a set of specialized diagnostic tests at a cancer center in Seattle. 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
5: We are back. I'm Leslie Marshall. Welcome back. 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I have to say, I really enjoy hearing stories of how people made their dream, the American dream, come true, and talking about their products. And these people are just so passionate about their products and about the love and care and attention to detail in their products. It's really interesting. Like, you know, if you like shopping like I like, it's really interesting. It's almost like a product porn. Scott, you can use that. You can quote me.
6: I love it. We're gonna clip and post, Leslie. That's what we're gonna do. Okay. Thank you.
5: Absolutely. We're gonna talk about tariffs. We're gonna talk about trade. We're gonna talk about China, but more specifically, demystifying trade policy without the jargon, because that gets confusing for a lot of people. And you've said this past year, and I think we all know, it was really defined by tariffs, right? Everywhere we turned, we saw reports of tariffs. And for people, you know, just working out there hard, you know, everybody listening and watching, why did tariffs matter so much to U.S. manufacturers? And people may think, that's common sense, but is it really?
6: Yeah. And I will say the impact is obviously different than, like, if you're a consumer going into a store and you bought coffee and it costs more, right? Because coffee is almost always made overseas and there was a tariff on it. And so you paid more, right? And so that's, I don't think that's a great application of tariffs at all. But there are some cases where it makes a great deal of sense. And that's where you have industries that are under constant attack by unfair trade practices. And unfortunately, China, because of its scope, its size, and also the ambitions of its government, that's had a big impact. And, you know, throughout the year, and it's been a year, we have seen so many different tariff policies that it would be hard to articulate what it is other than it's kept moving. You know, it's a moving target constantly.
5: Right.
6: And it will still move again because the Supreme Court hasn't ruled on some of these tariffs as all. And we're not going to get into a tariff lesson here because that would be utterly boring and it would take too long. But at the end of the day, for me, the most important tariffs for manufacturing are the ones that will allow the industry to grow, and that are applied in strategic sectors. And even Biden, agreed on this too. So it's just not like it's just Trump saying this. It's a lot of people saying this. It's like, we need a steel industry in the United States. We need an
5: Absolutely.
6: auto industry in the United States. We need to build ships again in the United States. We need to make our medicines again in the United States. We need to make more semiconductors in the United States. We need to be able to process critical minerals that go into technology products here. And
5: Hey, listen,
6: so,
5: I don't want to be a conspiracy theorist, but for those people that feel that COVID came from a lab in Wuhan, China, then we really don't want to be purchasing medication from China or anywhere else. Hello, Russia. If we are perceived to be an enemy at any point, they could literally wipe us out.
6: yeah,
5: You know
6: correct.
5: what I mean? You
6: Yeah.
5: take a pill and drop dead. I'm just saying. I mean, that would be a way to poison
6: Yeah.
5: people, right, and get to
6: Yeah.
5: people directly. That would be a very cruel form of biological warfare, but. Yeah,
6: Yeah.
5: I have to say, it's very different if, and even though people shouldn't, it's different if you're getting, I don't know, your paper napkins from Walmart versus your medication
6: Yeah.
5: from China. Yeah.
6: Yeah, I mean, there's
5: There is a national security aspect
6: health
5: element.
6: risks and national security and all of that, and so there are a lot of compelling reasons. But what I guess frustrates me is that, A, the policy still isn't settled. It could certainly move, and either the Supreme Court or the Trump administration could do something. And B, it's interesting on China. Trump went a lot harder after China in his first term than he has in this term. And he started
5: Yes.
6: out saying, I'm going to do these tariffs that are 100 and whatever percent, which was also kind of like, really out there if you have no alternative to that. The better policy would have been build up our capacity and gradually put tariffs on China so that,
5: Yep.
6: we have the ability to make it here. And we're not dependent, as you indicated, on China for certain things. But
5: Right, titrate up, right?
6: it's been interesting on China that he hasn't been as tough as he was in the past. And so for businesses that are competing head to head against China, you kind of still don't know what the case is really
5: Right.
6: here. And so, yeah, it could go either way, Leslie.
5: You suggest that we may be past the peak of new tariffs. What signs are you seeing that things might be starting to level out?
6: Yeah, because I mean, they've been quiet announcements, but they have happened that some tariffs are being delayed for a couple of years, that others are being taken off, like the tariffs on foodstuffs that we don't make here, for instance. And so I don't see a lot of new tariffs. Now, I want to be very careful about how I say this because that doesn't mean the threats aren't going to be there. Like, particularly, and you see this almost every day. Trump doesn't like anything, doesn't like something. He says, I'm going to tariff Canada for this or Denmark for that or what have you. But I've learned, and I hope people have learned too, that, give it a couple of days to
5: Yeah, his
6: marinate.
5: bark's bigger than his bite with tariffs.
6: Yeah,
5: And I
6: right.
5: mean, I
6: And see
5: think
6: how it
5: Mark
6: looks.
5: Carney, the Prime Minister of Canada, is a perfect example of somebody who's like, I'm not playing.
6: Yeah, exactly. Yeah. And so rather than get caught up in that hype, I'm just like, okay, let's see what happens in a couple of weeks and whether we should, we need to take this seriously or not. And
5: Right.
6: someone did an estimate that on, only 25% of the tariff threats have been actualized, right?
5: Right. No,
6: Versus what
5: and
6: they
5: they're I
6: said.
5: mean and it's very confusing. I mean
6: Oh,
5: for
6: totally.
5: America, it's very confusing. Look, I mean, look what we do for a living. It's confusing for us. And I
6: Yeah.
5: mean, but there's times when you think about it when it's like I'm placing a 40% tariff. Okay, I'm going to reduce it by 30%. I'm going to reduce it by 10%, and then I'm going to add 15%, but at the beginning we already had 15% tariff. So
6: Right.
5: basically we just walked in a circle.
6: Yeah.
5: You
6: Yeah.
5: know, so yeah,
6: Yeah.
5: it gets really really crazy. So that we get to it and have the time for it. China, you know,
6: Yeah.
5: you talk about a lot. You mentioned it. Now, they are still a big unknown. How has the U.S.-China manufacturing relationship changed, and why should Americans care about that shift, Scott?
6: Well, first of all, China's so big. I mean, it's the biggest manufacturer in the world, right? So anything that it does is a problem. It's also the biggest exporter in the world by far. It has a $1 trillion surplus in trade in manufactured products. So it's massive, right? And as I said, Trump is kind of like taking the foot off the gas pedal on going after China a little, because he realizes that China has some weapons to utilize too. Right, like, because they process all the all the minerals, and so it becomes a bit of a challenge. And there's some evidence that China, that the trade deficit with China is coming down, and it has been coming down for some period of time, and so that's obviously a positive thing. But you to back to your point about like the medicine. Like there is a real risk in some products that we're kind of over-leveraged. And we do need, in addition to tariffs, we do need to find a way to have incentives to make some of that in the United States so that we can do it affordably, with quality, at scale. And that's going to take more than just tariffs alone. And so, I hope that, when Trump gets together with the Chinese leader, Xi, that it's not just, I'm going to give you this, I'm going to give you that, that we're really defending American workers and interests here and our security, because it's critically important as we look ahead. And I'm less convinced this time than I was, say, 6 years ago, that he's committed to really totally changing the dynamic here.
5: And that's because he just hasn't been as hard on China, and he hasn't talked about China. It hasn't seemed as much a priority for him this time around, right?
6: Yeah, I think so. And just has prioritized stability, in that rather than seeing something where China could get leverage in something and cause a shortage. Like if they cut off rare earth minerals, our auto industry would shut down for weeks, and our tech industry too. It'd be a real problem.
5: Right, and certainly people on the right would say, well, that's why he keeps talking about Greenland. We'll be back with Scott. We'll be back with you. When we come back, we're going to talk about workers. We're going to about training. We're going to talk about something I've been so excited to talk to Scott about, and that's AI, the AI factor. Be back.
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16: That supply shock tied to the Strait of Hormuz is hitting fertilizer markets as well.
17: Fertilizer's going up. You understand how bad it is when the price of shit is rising?
15: This is your Green News Report.
17: I wish I knew about this morning when I flushed a whole retirement account down the toilet.
15: Okay, Desi Doyen, flushing that aside for the moment. This just in from Washington Post. Russian President Vladimir Putin failed once again to persuade Chinese leader Xi Jinping to sign off on a major new gas pipeline. Even China doesn't want to have anything to do with Russia, even in the middle of an energy crisis. Good news. What do you have for us today?
14: Well, first, wildfire season is off to a harrowing start in the western United States. Across Southern California, fire crews are battling multiple wildfires fueled by high winds, high temperatures, and bone-dry brush. The Sandy Fire in Simi Valley near Los Angeles has forced evacuations for more than 44,000 residents. A wildfire in the pristine wilderness of Channel Islands National Park is threatening endangered species found nowhere else on Earth. In New Mexico, the Seven Cabins Fire in the National Forest north of Ruidoso tripled in size in one day and has burned now more than 35 square miles in less than a week. That fire is yet another climate change-fueled gut punch for Ruidoso, which has been hit with multiple cycles of wildfires, storms, and floods in recent years. In Denver, Colorado, officials are taking note. A record hot and dry winter has raised the risk of large urban fires, prompting city officials to draft their first ever wildfire mass evacuation plan.
15: And it's only May.
14: In Donald Trump's war on Iran, oil industry experts are sounding increasingly alarmed over the oil and gas supply shock tied to the Strait of Hormuz. They warn that countries, particularly in Asia, are rapidly depleting their strategic oil and gas reserves. They say the closure of the strait could last much longer and be far more devastating than is currently reflected in global oil market prices.
15: Oh, now they're noticing, eh?
14: Here's former U.S. diplomat Amos Hochstein on CNBC.
18: We're going towards a cliff on oil and oil products by the end of this month.
14: Experts say the U.S. is not likely to deplete its own supplies of oil and gas, but they project U.S. retail gasoline prices could hit an average of $6 or $7 a gallon in the weeks ahead.
15: Really?
14: For developing nations, those costs are even more dire, especially due to fertilizer shortages that are increasing food insecurity. The Wall Street Journal estimates that Americans have cumulatively spent about $45 billion more on gasoline and diesel during the war with Iran than they did during the same period a year ago.
15: How nice for the oil companies.
14: While also paying higher prices for food and other goods.
15: How nice for the food companies.
14: The oil price shock is, as you say, great news for oil and gas investors. Economics professor Isabella Weber says, though, it is effectively wealth redistribution from the middle class to the wealthy, noting, quote, it's really the richest of the rich who benefit from this.
15: Again.
14: In other news, Mexico's president, Claudia Sheinbaum, announced a series of reforms to decrease Mexico's dependence on natural gas from the U.S., including hastening her nation's energy transition by expanding clean renewable electricity capacity, including geothermal energy, and increasing domestic natural gas production as a feedstock for fertilizer. And finally, a new international agency analysis finds that electric vehicles now make up a quarter of all vehicle sales on the planet. Back in 2019, the very cautious IEA projected that EVs would only be about 5% of sales by 2026. Mm-hmm. The IEA now projects EVs will be a third of all vehicle sales by the end of this year.
15: Wow, I bet they're delighted in Detroit, huh?
14: Yeah.
15: For much more on all of those stories and the ones we couldn't get to today, check out our website at greennews.bradblog.com. We are off next week. We will see you thereafter. Until then, I'm Brad Friedman.
14: And I'm Desi Doyen.
15: And this has been your Green News Report.
19: We're low on heat, on, we're low on gas. And I'm so cold, I'm about to freeze myself. I got the crude all blue.
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5: I'm Leslie Marshall. 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There are links there to a lot of this, America, all of this, AmericanManufacturing.org. We will continue our conversation with Scott. Scott, thank you for holding and for a welcome back. So let's talk about workers training, the AI factor, and bringing it back to the people and the future. A lot of manufacturers say their biggest problem isn't demand, it's finding workers. And we see that, right? We see a lot of help wanted signs that people are like, I don't understand, especially it's like, they're stealing our jobs. It's like, well, there are jobs. How come you're not applying for those jobs? And you highlight new short-term training programs. Why could those make a difference?
6: Yeah.
5: And where are those?
6: Yeah, it's a good question. You know, like in the olden days, all a manufacturer had to do, and also because of the skill level of the job, was just go into a shop class and say, hey, who wants a job when you graduate from high school? And just pull kids out and do it that way. You know, obviously, two things have changed. There's not a lot of shop classes anymore, and the jobs are higher skilled. Here's the challenge. Pell Grants. Pell Grants are awesome. They provide low-income students with a chance to go to college. The challenge has been for like manufacturing training programs is that they only applied for like associate's degrees or higher. And for some of these manufacturing training, you don't need that much. You might need 6 weeks, 8 weeks, 15 weeks, you know, to learn how to, it might be welding or industrial maintenance or something like that. And so you couldn't access that, particularly if you were, you know, if you come from a disadvantaged low-income family. One of the, and believe me, there are plenty of problems with the tax legislation that was passed last year. Something that does have a lot of support was a change to Pell Grants to make these kind of manufacturing training programs eligible. And so if you're, you know, if you're from a, if you're either yourself quite poor or you come from a poor family, you'll be able to get free a training program to right. that will help you get into a factory. So that's going to help immensely, particularly because, Leslie, the manufacturing workforce is pretty old. It's about 4 years older than the rest of the workforce in the United States. And that means
5: really,
6: more,
5: I would never have guessed
6: that. Yeah. And more. So that means more people are retiring. Right. And so that means the more people are retiring, you got to replace them. And it hadn't been as easy to replace them. So this will help quite a bit. And so I'm optimistic that that will provide, you know, a good lever for small and mid-sized manufacturers to get access to more, you know, more skilled workers who are able to get those credentials that they need now.
5: You know, AI, I so wanted to talk to you about this. There is a boom, and it's going to increase, I think one would imagine, and certainly push in this administration for these AI data centers. Those AI data centers, are they going to compete with factories for workers and energy? And is that already happening, or is that something that we should be planning for in the future?
6: Yeah, yes, yes, and yes. I mean, you know, first of all, no one's figured out AI. Right. Either literally how to use it effectively, at least I haven't, or what it means for
5: Except,
6: us.
5: Except my son when he's writing an essay. But yeah, anyway.
6: Yeah.
5: I'm like, did exactly. you even like, you know, okay, sidebar, yeah. Right. My daughter, my daughter is going on a senior retreat mm-hmm. at her school. She goes to an all-girls school. And that's coming up in a week. And they ask people in the family to write letters of encouragement. So I asked her big brother, who, and they have a love-hate relationship. They're 9.5 months apart. And he wrote this beautiful letter. And it sounded like it was from Hallmark. And I'm like, did you write that? I think he did ChatGPT or AI and was like, I need a letter that says nice things about my sister.
6: There you go. Right.
5: I think that's
6: you
5: what
6: know.
5: It was.
6: Yeah. It is extraordinary, and
5: but I do agree with you in the non-student teenage world. People haven't figured out.
6: Yeah, you haven't been able to grapple with it. But and that's true of the physical because this just didn't conjured into being. There are physical data centers that house all this computing power that figures this stuff out, and that takes a lot of equipment. That takes a lot of energy. that takes people to build these things, and they are massive, right? And so it's, and the thing is, they're massive. At the end of the day, they're not going to employ a lot of people, but the construction of it is a big demand pull for materials and for people in construction trades. And so, and for energy, right? They're going to consume a ton of energy and other resources. Right. And so when you're thinking about a manufacturing boom and an AI boom and how they can coexist, you have to answer the questions like that. How are you going to keep energy costs down and make sure that it's available to everyone and not raise rates for consumers? How are you going to have enough workers who are electricians, who are in construction, who are going to be able to do both the AI data centers and also the factories that are under construction and the materials that are going into the factories too? So this is all these are all real kind of pain points. And unless, and I view this very much as a potential drag on manufacturing growth, because everybody's all in on the AI, right? Everybody wants to make a bet on AI. But if we go all in on AI and we're not considering what the impact on manufacturing is going to be, there's a very real chance that all of the progress that we've talked about or that we see the potential for talking about could be rolled back if we don't get this right. And I'm not like, what's the right way to put this? Like, AI is not going to take over a factory job, right? Because you need a physical person there to operate the machine or to get, you know.
5: And we hope AI isn't going to take over like our medical professionals.
6: Well, there you go. I mean,
5: that would be scary. I don't want a robot operating on me, you know?
6: Yeah, but like customer service chatbots or stuff like that, that's obviously, we're already dealing with that stuff, but it's.
5: It is. I know it's creepy. Yeah. Maybe I'm getting too old. I mean, it is creepy, but I want to ask you, because you say if we get this right, and what you talk about in getting it right is training workers.
6: Yep.
5: Planning energy use.
6: Correct.
5: Balancing AI and manufacturing, right? So what does a healthy U.S. manufacturing economy look like a year or really 5 years from now, as an example?
6: That is a great question. And so I think that it is possible for this to coexist. But if at the state level or on the energy grids or the workforce professionals, if they haven't thought about this, it could end up in disaster. Really. And so you have to put it front and center about how you're going to manage all of this and also not spike, for instance, electric bills for people. Right. And we've seen that in some areas as well. Yeah. And I'm sure you've heard of this too, where, you know, in some cases, the AI data centers, they're generating their own energy and they're being responsible that way. In other cases, not as responsible. And so I think we have to be very careful about how we do this and not to favor necessarily AI or over manufacturing. I think that would be a long run mistake, because at the end of the day, the factory is going to have a lot of people in it. The AI data center is going to have a few people, really, that they're going to deal with. But this is,
5: I'm all into people building robots to do certain things, like picking up my dog's poo in the backyard. You know, I don't understand how my dog can poo that much. I mean, how is it? I don't say humanly, doggingly possible. I'm just like, I don't know. It reproduces itself. It's insane.
6: You're gonna have to get the opposable thumbs right on the robots to be able to do that. That's
5: or you know, don't laugh. They have my husband, as you know, is an orthopedic surgeon, and they have the surgery center that they wanted doctors to try out, and they have AI there. Mm-hmm. But one of the things, no joke, that they can do is they can go compliment, and it's like, "You're such a great surgeon."
6: Oh boy.
5: And it's a sexy woman's voice, or a woman with a sexy voice. And so like the crew in the OR while he's operating will just keep like compliment.
6: Yeah.
5: "You're such, yes, Dr. Oh, blank," my. Even the people, a lot of people know my husband's name, you know, "You're such a great sir." I'm like, gag. Scott, let me see. How much time do we got going here? Let me see. I'm all over the place with my computer today. We have like a minute. Okay. What do you want to say in a minute or less, Scott?
6: No, I think the future could be bright, but we got to get some things right. It's not guaranteed, and people ought to be rooting for manufacturing, even if they have political differences with leaders who are pushing certain policies.
5: I'm totally with you. Manufacturing, it shouldn't be a, Democrat or Republican issue.
15: That's
5: job
15: right.
5: growth is good for the economy, and it's good for the people, and it's especially good for the working class, which is the majority in the middle class of our country. Scott, am I good on time here, Mark? Am I good? Am I doing good? No, I got a little bit. Okay, we're saying bye.
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21: Determined the miners had been killed instantly. The mine had just opened the year before and produced 40 railroad cars of coal a day. But the mine was also owned by the Red Jacket Coal Company. In Mingo County, West Virginia, years earlier, Red Jacket had been a key player in keeping the UMWA out, making its employees sign yellow dog contracts and winning injunctions against union organizing. As a member of the Williamson Coal Operators Association, Red Jacket contributed to the hostile anti-union environment that created the conditions for the Matewan Massacre and the Battle of Blair Mountain in the early 20s. They called in Baldwin Phelps detectives to start evicting Matewan strikers from company housing. In the aftermath of the 1938 explosion, new mine safety regulations were demanded. The inspectors were finally given the legal right to conduct inspections.

Hey, y'all, this is Lee Atwater. That's right, Lee Atwater, the architect of the Serpent Strategy. You know, when I'm not burning off my ass in hell or putting up with that goddamn Andrew Breitbart, I'm listening to Netroots Radio on netrootsradio.com. You know, even though the wireless signal is disrupted because of the heat down here, we still get a little bit of it.

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2: This unprecedented assault on Black political representation, the likes of which we have not seen since the Jim Crow era, the ghost of the Confederacy, has afflicted the United States Supreme Court majority and is invading and haunting the nation right now, and we take that seriously.
3: Good, me too. So what you gonna do about it, Joaquin?

0: From Pacifica Radio in Los Angeles, this is the Bradcast, as heard on KPFK 90.7 FM in LA and on dozens and dozens of other fine affiliate stations over both the public's airwaves and the internets around the country and the world, blanketing planet Earth. I'm Brad Friedman, your friendly investigative blogger, journalist, troublemaker, muckraker, and all-around swell fellow, says me from bradblog.com. Thank you very much for joining us today. So, yeah, speaking of what Hakeem Jeffries, House Minority Leader, was mentioning there at the top of the show, how far do Democrats need to go? How far will they go to push back against the years, frankly, of unfettered radicalism of the Republican Party, particularly under Donald J. Trump, in order to restore democracy and the rule of law once again and put those ghosts of the Jim Crow Confederacy back where they belong? What institutions and traditions and norms will need to be toppled, burned to the ground, figuratively, of course, and rebuilt from scratch all over again when and if Democrats are able to use the existing corrupted system to somehow gain enough power to reconstruct that now broken system? Well, now is the time to start building the muscle memory for all of that, argues our guest joining us shortly. Kate Riga of Talking Points Memo will be here. She argues this week at TPM that, quote, any Biden-esque turning of the page, relying on the institutions Trump has corrupted or exposed as rotted, will not work. Ultimately, she argues Democrats and other pro-democracy Americans are going to have to enact reforms that are now perhaps considered to be quite radical if we will ever be able to salvage democracy, even if Republicans and mainstream media howl about it all in the bargain. We're all learning, I think, some hard lessons in recent weeks as the radical Republicans on the corrupted Supreme Court majority have hypocritically overturned years of precedent and decades of landmark laws in order to help the specific political benefit of the GOP. So do the Democrats, do we, the people, have the stomach to carry out what is now clearly required to undo, as longtime corrupter Mitch McConnell might say, root and branch, to undo the far-right corruption that has permeated virtually every institution of our republic in order to rebuild an American democracy from the proverbial ashes? Do we? Well, I'm really looking forward, if somewhat trepidatiously, Desi Doyen, to that conversation with Kate Riga. She's been writing about exactly this this week on the heels of the right-leaning Supreme Court ruling in Virginia, just pulling the chair out for more than 1.6 million voters in that commonwealth to prevent Democrats from lawfully rewriting the state's U.S. House map to benefit Democrats in this year's critical midterm elections. The Republican Supreme Court there in that state undid all of that.
1: Yes, the ghosts of the Confederacy, as it were, like Hakeem Jeffries says. It's time to have those conversations.
0: Difficult conversations.
1: Yes.
0: But it is time to have them. But first, speaking of the critical midterm elections, it was Election Day on Tuesday in Nebraska and West Virginia, with which both held statewide primary elections this week without too much drama or problems for voters at the polls, at least as I understand so far. Very quickly, let's hit a few of the top races and or noteworthy reported results, beginning in West Virginia, where voters had to overcome a new photo ID voting restriction in order to vote, despite a lack of evidence of any polling place voter fraud in the state. No more presenting a utility bill as a valid form of ID. They already had voter ID there, but now they've just made it, you know, restricted it to the type of ID that many voters do not have, even though the previous voter ID law they had prevented fraud for years. We now have this new law, so voters had to overcome that on Tuesday.
1: But well, of course, Republicans don't like it when people vote.
0: Yeah, they don't. As to the reported results today, as I said, few

0: fact, this turns out to be one of them. Nonetheless, Cook Political Report rates this contest right now as solidly Republican. But a big result yesterday, as Bolts Magazine's election expert Daniel Nashanian reports, with two Supreme Court justices in West Virginia losing their bids to stay on the bench after they were appointed by GOP Governor Morrissey, despite heavy support from far-right conservative PACs to help them stay on that bench. One of the winners in that otherwise, I guess, sort of a retention election, is a moderate GOP lawmaker, reportedly. The other one is a longtime local judge, also with a moderate reputation, unlike the two far-right folks who were appointed by the governor there. So he notes these are not Democratic wins, to be clear, but it is still two losses for far-right so-called conservative groups in West Virginia. Make of that what you will. In the great state of Nebraska, in certainly the most interesting contest of the night, I think, well, on the Republican side, incumbent senator and billionaire Pete Ricketts very easily won the GOP nomination over four other Republican challengers for the U.S. Senate. That wasn't a surprise. But on the Democratic side in the U.S. Senate race this year, Cindy Burbank easily defeated, like 89-10, a guy by the name of William Forbes, who claimed to be a lifelong Democrat, but who had apparently voted for Donald Trump and could not identify any Democrat that he had ever voted for. He also attended a Republican candidate workshop, apparently. He was clearly a Republican plant meant to pull votes this November from independent U.S. Senate candidate Dan Osborne, who ran a respectable, if losing, race against Nebraska's other Republican U.S. Senator Deb Fischer back in 2024. Now, Democrats are actually backing Osborne this year, the independent. So this Forbes guy was seemingly put onto the Democratic ticket, or that the primary contest, in hopes of getting him nominated to pull votes from Dan Osborne. So Cindy Burbank, an actual Democrat who won on Tuesday night, entered that race in order to stop Forbes from winning, and she vowed to drop out of the contest if she won the primary. Republicans filed a complaint about that, but it was determined that they did so too late to push her off of the ballot. So she ran and she won, and I don't know if she's dropped out yet. I guess once the contest is certified, presumably she will drop out and, I suspect, endorse Dan Osborne for the U.S. Senate. It's still going to be a tough climb for Osborne in an otherwise very red state of Nebraska, but in what could be a blue wave year, Democrats are hopeful that Osborne and his populist working class campaign could unseat the very Trumpy billionaire Pete Ricketts in what would be a huge coup for the Democrats and their hopes of taking back the Senate majority from Republicans this year. They can pull it off. Yeah,
1: I'd also argue that it would be a victory for working class people in Nebraska, because that is Dan Osborne's background.
0: Yep. He's a factory worker, union guy. The second congressional district in Nebraska, the other congressional primary of note for now, was that second U.S. House district based in and around Omaha, which is very much a battleground district, even in normal times. It's described as the blue dot in the otherwise very red state. Well, Republican Don Bacon is who holds the seat there. He is retiring from the U.S. House this year, and Democrats are seeing the district as a big pickup opportunity, with Cook Political Report now rating the second district this year as leans Democratic. Republicans have chosen a guy by the name of Brinker Harding to run for that seat. He ran unopposed on Tuesday, but on the Democratic side, it was a seven-candidate race with a still very close contest, too close to call there, but 89% of the vote has been

0: and counted in between results. The race is now between political activist Denise Powell and John Kavanaugh. They're currently separated by just a point or two, with 89% in. Powell is leading. She is the Latina co-founder of Women Who Run Nebraska, supporting progressive female candidates. She is currently up over union supporter Kavanaugh. Beyond that, in Nebraska, Republican Secretary of State Bob Evnen lost his GOP primary to businessman Scott Peterson, who echoes MAGA talking points when it comes to fraud, etc. But Evnen himself, according to Nishanian again from Bolts Magazine, has veered sharply toward voter suppression in back in 2024. So he ain't so great himself. Peterson will now face Democratic candidate Sarah Slattery in November, though Peterson will be favored in this red state to decide who oversees state elections before the 2028 presidential race. But again, strange things can happen in midterm elections, especially if it turns out to be a blue wave this year, as many are predicting, and as and if Dan Osborne can manage to bring in a statewide wave in support of his independent candidacy. Next Tuesday, primary elections in six states: in Alabama, Georgia, Idaho, Kentucky, Oregon, and Pennsylvania. So it's going to be a big week. Nishanian notes, by the way, speaking of Supreme Court retention elections, some big Supreme Court elections in the great state of Georgia next week, where no Supreme Court justice has ever lost there in more than 100 years, he says. But Democrats are hoping to oust two of them next Tuesday. And Georgia Democrats have had pretty good luck of late doing, you know, the impossible like that. They put two Democrats onto the statewide utility board, as I recall,
1: a few months back. Yep.
0: Which hasn't had a Democrat on it for years and years and years. And of course, in Alabama, even though voters have already been voting by mail for weeks now, Alabama has canceled primaries in, I believe, four of their U.S. House races to allow them time to gerrymander majority black districts out of existence, thanks to the recent Supreme Court ruling in Louisiana versus the ghost of Jim Crow. Calais, Louisiana versus Calais. And I got to get to my guest momentarily, but I do want to be sure to hit this story today, given that it's so rare when we find a Republican these days doing the right thing for democracy. So I do want to highlight that our legal contributor at bradblog.com, Ernie Canning, reminded me. We used to give out the so-called, what do we call them?
1: The Intellectually Honest Republican Award.
0: Right, right. I think it was originally called the Intellectually Honest Conservative Award. But then, of course, it became clear they're not really conservative. So it was the Intellectually Honest Republican Award. Anyway, he did make a nomination for that reward this week. Republicans in South Carolina's legislature on Tuesday rejected a plan aimed at flipping the state's lone Democratic-held House seat, which has long been occupied by one of the country's most senior and influential leaders. The rejection was a victory, at least for now. I'm going to underscore that. At least for now. For Congressman James Clyburn, the Democrat whose seat was and is still at risk. But Tuesday was a setback for Donald Trump, again, for now. As we noted earlier in the week, after Reconstruction, South Carolina had a black majority, if you can believe it, in the state legislature. They sent eight black members to Congress in the very few years after the Civil War, before the Supreme Court rulings, just a few years afterwards, unleashed Jim Crow. And it would then be nearly 100 years before the state of South Carolina would send the ninth black member to Congress, and that was James Clyburn, who Trump and the majority of the Republicans in the state legislature are trying to erase from Congress and, I suppose, the history books. But on Tuesday, South Carolina Republicans, a few of them, decided not to redraw their map after a GOP leader warned that it could backfire. Republicans now hold six of the state's seven congressional seats, but State Senate Majority Leader Shane Massey argued that a new map would spread out Republicans' core voters so that they would end up with five. We call that a dummy-mander. In a lengthy floor speech, about 47 minutes, the Republican leader Massey told his colleagues that they should not be too greedy, and he made a good and decent case for doing the right thing. So I do want to highlight just a minute or two of Massey's remarks on Tuesday.
2: I will tell my Republican friends, Republicans are stronger when the Democrat Party is vibrant and viable. We are. Competition makes you better, y'all. You know, to most people in the country, I think this is a perfect example of just how much elected officials have lost their way. Too many people in power just want to do whatever it takes to stay in power. They'll do whatever it takes to keep it. But I ask, to what end? What do you do with it when you've attained it? I believe the legitimate use of power in this context is to make people safer, to ensure they have the freedom to make decisions to guide their own lives, to offer opportunities for success. You know, this whole outdated idea of life, liberty, and the pursuit of happiness. I don't think you accomplish those goals by stamping out the opposition and not giving them a voice. Crushing the minority opposition is not a demonstration of strength. It's an admission of fear and a show of weakness. Trying to silence a voice, which is effectively what this does, right? That's effectively what this does. Trying to silence a voice is going to result in people wanting to hear that voice. That is especially the case here, where that minority voice consistently represents 40 to 45% of the electorate. Trying to stamp out that voice will cause more people to pay attention to it. It is a self-defeating effort.
0: That was South Carolina's Republican Senate Majority Leader A. Shane Massey on Tuesday arguing against gerrymandering, or I should say further gerrymandering, the great state of South Carolina in order to write out the one remaining Democratic district left where Congressman James Clyburn has served for many, many years. So, you know, you can tell he's a Republican, by the way. He's not a Democrat in hiding because he called them Democrat Party instead of Democratic Party. So, yeah, that's a real Republican, but I think he's doing the right thing there. And good news on Tuesday, anyway, out of South Carolina, with Republicans doing the right thing. Five Republicans voted with all of the Democrats to not redistrict the state. So that's good news. They think they needed a supermajority to do so in this particular process, though apparently that good news may not last. Politico is reporting late this afternoon that South Carolina GOP Governor Henry McMaster is expected to announce a special session on redistricting, teeing up the state legislature to pass a Republican gerrymander that would almost certainly cost Democratic Rep. Jim Clyburn his seat in this year's midterms. McMaster's plan, which Politico says is confirmed by four people familiar with the decision who were granted anonymity to share the details, is a reversal of the governor's position just earlier this month, and it follows on pressure from Donald Trump and his allies to further gerrymander the state. Now, even though Republicans voted it down, it was not all of the Republicans who voted it down. And the special session, the rules under special sessions, will allow lawmakers to pass a new map with a simple majority, unlike the supermajority that was required on Tuesday, making it likely that it will that this measure will advance given the GOP's margins in the state legislature. McMaster cannot formally call the special session until lawmakers adjourn their regular session. That happens on Thursday. And until that decision is official, Politico notes, it is possible that the governor could change his mind. We will be watching. Promise. On that score, related news. In a conversation with TPM's Kate Riga on what Democrats need to do about all of this and whether they and we and you and I will have the stomach for it. You don't want to miss that conversation. Coming up next, I'm Brad Friedman, and this is The Bradcast.
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0: Thanks to our bumper music Sherpa KCP for that one. That's Ringo Starr from 2021. He's been waiting for a while for the tide to turn. Welcome back to the broadcast. Brad Friedman from bradblog.com. Quote, "The days of Democrats unilaterally disarming are over, particularly given how high the stakes are," said House Minority Leader Hakeem Jeffries on CNN in an interview published on Wednesday. As Republican-controlled states in the South are now moving aggressively to redraw their maps after the corrupted activist right-wing Supreme Court majority further gutted the Voting Rights Act in Louisiana versus Calais about 2 weeks ago, and after the Virginia Supreme Court upended a special election last month in which voters chose to draw a new U.S. House map in the Commonwealth that likely would have netted Democrats an additional 4 seats in this year's critical midterm elections. Republican governors are going as far as throwing away tens of thousands of votes already cast in ongoing primaries in states like Louisiana and Alabama and delaying elections to a later date in order to give their states time to redraw their maps. The Supreme Court spent years blocking changes to House maps that might have been beneficial to Democrats months ahead of Election Day because, as they argued, citing the so-called very selectively applied Purcell principle, that changing maps too close to an election would result in chaos for voters and election officials alike. They prevented new maps that might have helped enfranchise thousands of voters, allowing rules to stay in place that would disenfranchise thousands of voters if the changes were made, as Justice Kavanaugh has described, quote, on the eve of an election. That was his rationale back in early December of last year when explaining why Texas should be allowed to use a map that was found to be in violation of the Voting Rights Act for this year's November midterms. It was the eve of an election in early December of last year. Boy, have things changed. That very same court majority is now allowing states to literally cancel elections right in the middle after tens of thousands of voters have already voted in order to let GOP already gerrymandered GOP state legislatures re-gerrymander already gerrymandered U.S. House maps in elections that are already being voted in. Who is that Purcell guy again, anyway? At the same time, GOP-led states like Florida are simply ignoring their own state constitutions altogether to try to gerrymander their party into a House majority in this year's midterms. But as Emily Singer at Daily Coast, who we cited yesterday, noted, even with the corrupt and racist redrawn maps, Democrats are still favored by most experts, at least as of now, to win control of the House this fall, though the margin will likely be lower than it would have been if Trump hadn't started this ugly race to the redistricting bottom amid his wildly unpopular presidency. Nevertheless, writes Singer today, Republicans' power grab requires that Democrats respond. Ceding power to the GOP under the auspices of good governance, she argues, will hurt the party. According to CNN, Jeffries and other Democratic leaders are devising plans to neutralize the Republican efforts to draw their way to a House majority, though many of those plans seem to include changes in Democratic-controlled states for the 2028 election. New York, New Jersey, Washington, Colorado, Oregon, Maryland, and Illinois, CNN reported, are among those states where Jeffries says Democrats must act, quote, aggressively. Quote, "We cannot exist in an environment where Republicans are free to gerrymander congressional districts out of existence without an expectation that Democrats are going to respond immediately and forcefully," Jeffries told CNN. But one of the main problems is that many Democratic states like California and Virginia, where voters were allowed to approve new maps until those in Virginia were blocked by the courts, is that many Democratic states have written fair redistricting via independent commissions and so forth into their state's constitutions, which take time to change, unlike GOP states where gerrymandered state legislatures are able to simply redistrict by fiat anytime they want, no voters required. And in many cases, apparently, no need to follow either the rule of law or the state constitution because, well, their state courts are essentially gerrymandered by the GOP as well. As CNN observes, however, redrawing districts in Democratic states to maximize their advantage could also create racial tensions, since some black lawmakers may have to face different electorates, which could cause the number of black lawmakers to dwindle even further than it already is likely to do with the SCOTUS restoration of Jim Crow in their Calais decision. And yet, CNN reported, even many black lawmakers are on board, recognizing that if Democrats do not control Congress, the situation will be even worse for minority populations. As black Democratic Rep. Yvette Clark of New York told CNN, quote, "That idea here is that in order to protect black voters and to advance progress in the Congress and to have accountability for what is taking place is to make sure that we have a Democratic majority." Fair enough. But again, that seems to be about 2028, since New York cannot constitutionally change their U.S. House maps until then. So what about what is happening right now, as Democrats seem to be forced to fight this battle with at least one hand tied behind their backs? Following the stunning 4-3 decision last Friday to toss out the results of a statewide election to draw new maps for the 2026 election in Virginia, ignoring the wills of 1.6 million voters in the Commonwealth, well, Democrats, according to the New York Times, met to discuss how to respond to that ruling. During a private discussion on Saturday that included Democratic House members from Virginia and Representative Hakeem Jeffries, the lawmakers vented anger at their defeat at the Virginia Supreme Court, spoke about a collective determination to flip two or three Republican-held seats under the existing map, and discussed a bank shot proposal to redraw the congressional lines anyway. That, according to three people who participated in the call and two others who were briefed on it. As Talking Points Memo's Kate Riga summarized it, that so-called bank shot proposal goes something like this. Democrats would use a January state circuit court ruling that had invalidated the amendment to redraw the maps because a Virginia court had claimed that county officials did not publicly post it 3 months before a general election, in order to then invalidate an earlier amendment establishing the state's independent redistricting commissions on the very same grounds. Then, with that out of the way, the legislature can draw the map any way they like before this year's elections. But to make sure that the conservative-leaning state Supreme Court does not block this as well, boot them all out of office. How? Well, lower the retirement age from 75 to 54 to cover all current justices. Then the Democratic General Assembly fills the vacancy with compliant replacements. A bank shot indeed. Riga notes that there are at least a few problems with this, among them that the head of Virginia's election department has said that it would have to be done by May 12 in order to ensure election officials can carry out the August 4 statewide primary elections. While that date has now passed, Democrats seem to have chosen instead to appeal to the U.S. Supreme Court, that, you know, the one that helped create all of these problems in the first place. So, well, we will see, but good luck there. But more to the point today, Riga goes on to note, if I am reading her correctly, that that bank shot proposal is exactly the type of hardball the Democrats will need to carry out whenever and wherever they collect the power to do so, despite the fact that, as she argues, quote, "the only way to permanently stave off this authoritarian assault if Democrats get lucky enough to win a trifecta in 2028, will be through reforms considered radical. Republicans and mainstream media will howl, she writes, and Democrats will be cornered every day and accused of perpetuating a dictatorial takeover. And the public, which will likely get much of their information through this lens, may not like it. It will be wrenching for a party of institutionalists, but, she says, any Biden-esque turning of the page, relying on the institutions that Trump has corrupted or exposed as rotted, will not work. If Democrats ultimately back off in Virginia, she argues, finding this kind of gambit too scary or distasteful, while the southern states gleefully stamp out black voting power, well, it'll be a good data point on how far the party is from one that could salvage democracy in 2.5 years. Joining us now is Kate Riga, longtime Washington, D.C.-based reporter for Talking Points Memo and co-host of the Josh Marshall podcast with, of course, TPM founder Josh Marshall. Kate Riga, welcome to the broadcast.
1: Thanks so much for having me.
0: All right. I am grateful for your piece on this, even if I got to say in advance, it's a little bit scary in some ways, to be honest. But you cover this stuff at TPM as close as anyone. And I want to talk about why you are making this maybe difficult to stomach argument in many ways. But first, it does appear for now anyway that Virginia Democrats did, in fact, back off of that too scary or distasteful bank shot gambit of essentially firing the entire, you know, state Supreme Court, adopting their house map anyway, because the election chief said that it's got to be done by this week in order to meet the August 4 primary. But honestly, Kate, August 4? I mean, that's forever away by the standards that Republicans are now using, you know, literally stopping elections after voters have already been voting. Is that alone, that deadline, 3 months out, is that sort of an example of folks being too squeamish or failing to rise to the moment here as you see it?
1: Yeah, totally. And, you know, on top of the kind of silly, we have to stick to this timeline thing while we're watching, you know, Louisiana and Alabama suspend their primaries and throw out tens of thousands of votes. Mm-hmm. You also have the state Senate majority leader explicitly saying, you know, this is a little bit extreme for, you know, of a response to a ruling we didn't like. Mm-hmm. So they're not making any bones about the fact that they just think this is too radical and they're kind of too squeamish to stomach it. And I am somewhat sympathetic to the idea that, you know, booting a whole state Supreme Court is, it's weird. It's distasteful. It feels anti-democratic. You know, I understand all that, but you have to look at the playing field right now. And, you know, you can look at, let's say, Utah, okay, where their state Supreme Court has been faithfully enforcing this voter-approved gerrymandering ban. So what does the legislature do? They add two more seats to put two far right-wing judges on the bench, mm-hmm. to kind of pull it to the right. And then they also create this quote unquote constitutional court specifically to hear election district related challenges. So they can also just kind of take the gerrymandering cases to this pseudo newly created just add water court where they can put compliant justices there and kind of get the result that they want. You know, Ohio, similar story, right? Their state Supreme Court is kind of faithfully knocking down these partisan gerrymanders. Mm-hmm. So Ohio adopts newly partisan judicial elections in order to remake the court, right? So it's just red states are doing this all the time and reaping the benefits. And I understand that kind of, you know, unraveling these institutions is scary, is off-putting, but I think you just come back to, you know, what's the alternative?
0: Right.
1: So now Democrats just have to live under these rules that Republicans don't, and as a result, you know, be locked out of power or make power very hard for them to win. Mm-hmm. You know, that's just untenable.
0: And I think your boss, Josh Marshall, made a point along those lines today or yesterday, I think, basically saying that the option, that the alternative seems to be do nothing, leave everything as it is. Essentially, you write in your in support of your argument that a friendly sort of institutionalized Biden-esque turning of the page, that that will not do the trick this time. That, quote, if Democrats try a mini version of these radical reforms in Virginia, the backlash will be swift and very loud. But all of this is essentially practice building muscle memory for 2028. And I think that idea of building muscle memory is a good idea. I know that, as you point out, Republicans have it. They have, you know, we recall, I'm sure you do, you know, all of the screams about, oh, Democrats want to pack the court. And then, as you note, they did exactly that in Utah. Republicans did in Utah, in Georgia, mm-hmm. in Florida. They did those very same things. It seems they have the muscle memory to do these sorts of things. I've got some questions about all of that, but expand on that idea for me first of building this muscle memory for 2028.
1: Yeah, I mean, so Democrats are just characterologically nervous about behaving badly, right? Like, this is mm-hmm. why they're too vulnerable to bad faith criticism and always have been. Whereas Republicans, it's just baked in that they're going to do whatever they can to grab power, and abiding by norms, they don't do that, right? Democrats are the babysitters. Republicans kind of can do whatever they want. And too often, Democrats let themselves be cowed by the right wing, you know, kind of media ecosystem and the mainstream media ecosystem, which also abides by these beliefs mm-hmm. that Democrats should be held to a higher standard than Republicans. So, you know, the muscle memory idea is just, if Democrats get swept into power in 28 with a trifecta, this Supreme Court is not going to go quietly. These Republican interests are not going to go quietly. They are going to, you know, big industry business, you know, kind of the polluting sector, all of these very powerful entities are going to know that they are existentially endangered if they no longer have a Supreme Court, which is a permanent check on Democratic administrations. So there is going to be all kinds of outcry and accusations that Democrats are being radical and anti-democratic and out of step with what the American people want. And so I think that Democrats have to get used to that, not be cowed by that, be willing to take it, and at the same time be kind of crafting a message to explain this to people. And I think they did that surprisingly well with the response to the redistricting war, which mm-hmm. Republicans clearly didn't expect. They right. thought Democrats would just kind of roll over. They didn't. I thought Jeffries in particular kind of shocked me with his kind of aggressive messaging on this. And I think they ended up, you know, before 2 weeks ago, in a pretty good place, right? They had fought Republicans to a draw. They had figured out a way to talk about redistricting that I think was pretty accessible mm-hmm. and pretty justifiable to people. And that is all important skill set building yeah. leading up to 28. And I think this Virginia, you know, kind of fix would have been another good test run, because, you know, you're trying out something silly to hold on to power, right? Like, you can put on whatever facade you want to try to justify it. But, you know, the court made this decision based on a ticky-tacky kind of stupid ruling. The people had already spoken. That deserves to go into effect, right? It doesn't have to get more complex than that. And mm-hmm. Each time they're given this opportunity and they kind of roll over and say, you know what, we'll just vote harder. That is a concerning omen to me.
0: Yeah. You know, when I read your piece on this, the argument you were making actually, as I said, sort of made me uncomfortable. And I've been long calling for, you know, things like doing away with the filibuster, unpacking mm-hmm. the court by expanding it, et cetera. But I think the idea of learning to stomach these sorts of ideas, of building that muscle memory, I think that's important and is even done, frankly, by articles like yours, discussions like this. And to be frank, it occurred to me that, you know, voting to end the filibuster and reform the Supreme Court, et cetera, they all sound kind of a lot less radical when compared to this idea in Virginia of, you know, firing everyone and, you know, a very, mm-hmm. you know, for the old people, very Karl Rove, Tom DeLay, Scott Walker sort of thing. But, you know, commonplace now in the Trump era where he does that. But Maybe it's worth doing in Virginia. Things like that are worth doing, if only to make the other actions, you know, killing the filibuster or unpacking the court and so forth, seem a little bit more palatable to not just the general public, but even to Democrats to some extent. Crazy notion? I mean, help them, not just us, get used to it, but help the Democrats get used to it.
1: I think that's totally right. And I think what is kind of a comfort to the squeamishness side of things is Republicans are running roughshod over these norms and ripping apart the institutions in service of entrenching permanent power. Mm-hmm. That is their ultimate goal. If Democrats, on the other hand, you know, get a trifecta in 28, reform the court, get rid of the filibuster, you know, make DC a state, their first legislative actions will be instituting nationwide gerrymandering reform, right? Like passing voting rights laws, protecting abortion rights. It's the ultimate aims of the parties are diametrically different. So, you know, if you have to do some of this norm breaking and act a little Republican-y on the on the route to kind of restoring civic democracy, I mean, I think that that has to be worth it. Because again, what's the alternative? Just the authoritarian slide, right?
0: Yep. And, you know, we talked a little bit on this show last week with Alicia Bannon of the Brennan Center about the types of Supreme Court reforms she'd like to see. And after that show, when I wrote about it at Brad Blog, one of our longtime commenters, Dredd, had suggested that some of the ideas for reform were unconstitutional and would require an amendment to the Constitution, which is very difficult to make happen. And when I asked which one, he cited term limits. Now, the Constitution does not actually mandate lifetime appointments for judges or for justices, but I am familiar with the constitutional so-called originalist argument that it does require a lifetime appointment, and you'd have to make an amendment and so forth to change it. But my thinking was, fine, you know, adopt Supreme Court term limits into law in Congress, have it signed by the president if Democrats are ever, you know, at a place where they can do that, and let it be challenged all the way up to where? The Supreme Court, to be decided by the very same people, presumably, who are directly impacted by a law like this. Frankly, that's the kind of constitutional crisis that I can get behind. Is that the sort of reform that we're all going to have to sort of strengthen our stomachs for, as you see it, if we're ever to have, you know, actually have a small D democratic renewal, reconstruction after the post-Trump era?
1: Yeah, I think the Brennan Center's term limit idea is really interesting, which I'm sure she ran through last week. But this idea of, you know, 18-year term limits, senior status, right, you go serve on a lower court, which is commonplace in the judicial system right now for, you know, everyone except the Supreme Court. I think that is going to be the tricky part of either doing term limits or expanding the court, is you have to find a way to prevent those reforms from being judicially nullified by this court, which obviously these reforms are counter to their interest.
0: Right.
1: And there are some ideas bouncing around about that. It might be a case of removing their jurisdiction, you know, over their reforms to their own body. Mm-hmm. You know, the details kind of being fine-tuned there. But that is the kind of thing that I'm kind of partial to the term limit one, honestly, because you can see the adding justices to the court ballooning kind of out of control. You know, each time there's a shift in power, there'll be more justices added. And the Brennan Center idea with each president gets two appointments, you know, that seems a little more tempered. But I think either way, you're going to have the entities I mentioned before kind of howl that this is unconstitutional, this is not allowed. And at some point, Democrats just have to say, we're doing it. It's allowed under our interpretation, right? Because that's what Republicans always do. I mean, that's the whole originalist thing,
0: right?
1: Is completely divorced from the text, except when it, you know, serves them, kind of contorting the plain meaning of things into other things.
0: Exactly.
1: And so I think Democrats need to kind of give them a taste of their own medicine a little bit.
0: Yeah, show me where it says lifetime appointments in the Constitution, because it's not there. It's not there. So let's have that fight. I mean, you know, the question is, A, are American Democrats and progressives strong enough for this kind of fight to stomach this sort of thing? And what of the critique, Kate Riga, that you're just sinking to their level? It's a race to the bottom. You know, when they go low, we go high, not in play anymore.
1: Right. So on the first point, will they have the stomach? That is my biggest fear kind of going into 28. I think we're seeing kind of signs in the right direction. I think the midterm elections will be a good indicator based on how well candidates do who have made, you know, fighting kind of one of their big appeals. That's often translated through opposition to Chuck Schumer, mm-hmm. you know, as a kind of shorthand for being against this old institutionalist kind mm-hmm. of one hand tied behind your back kind of thing. I also think that the 2028 Democratic nominee, whoever that ends up being, will have enormous influence over how compliant the Democratic Congress ultimately is with this. Mm-hmm. You know, Democratic, or not just members of Congress in general, are majority herd animals. You know, they kind of will go the way that the party leadership wants them to go. Mm-hmm. And I think if you have Democrats swept into power under this remit of reform, restoration, expansion of rights, that even members who are constitutionally kind of averse to this kind of thing will probably in the end go along.
0: And I think it's something that I know Josh talks about a lot as well. It's sort of a litmus test. Now is mm-hmm. the time in 2026. You know, you talk to your candidates. Are you in favor of reform? Ask them mm-hmm. now so that when they get into office, they have a mandate, a requirement. They're already on record as saying, yes, I can get behind this. You know, of course, Democrats are going to be tarred as radical. But the thing is, Republicans always do that anyway. You know, so it would, you know, well, let me ask you, would it be a gift to them to actually be radical since Dems are going to be accused of that anyway?
1: Yeah, no, I think you're exactly right. And that's a really important point, because along with this theme of Democrats being too responsive to bad faith criticism, they sometimes will just get in this defensive crouch where it's like, if you don't move, they won't falsely accuse you of being, you know, a communist or whatever. And it's the right wing media ecosystem, the juice that fuels it are these hyperbolic, fear-mongering claims about the opposition party. Mm-hmm. And that will always be true. It's true when Democrats are doing very little, you know, it's true when they are trying to do bigger things. So I think you're exactly right. They're going to call you radical anyway. So you might as well enact the reforms that actually allow you to pass the planks of your party, mm-hmm. which is, I think, a huge part of this too. You mentioned the filibuster, right? It's not just that it makes, you know, the Senate so sclerotic and unable to pass legislation. It means that Democrats in particular, the party that wants to legislate, right? Republicans just want to pass tax cuts and do mm-hmm. fund the Pentagon hugely. They can do that through reconciliation. Democrats are the ones who are so affected by the filibuster because they have all these policies that are part of their ideology that they want to pass that they are stymied by. So I think what should bolster them in this reforming the Supreme Court and getting rid of the filibuster is the idea that you are just removing asymmetrical obstacles that stop you from enacting your agenda.
0: Yeah, and the idea, especially when it comes to the filibuster, the idea that, we don't want to get rid of majority rule. I mean, come on. That's how democracy works. And you know what? Yeah, you if you're in the minority, Democrats, if you're in the minority again, you won't have that protection. You know, Republicans will be able to run roughshod over you. But they, newsflash, A, they already are. And B, if they mm-hmm. do in a way that Americans don't like, then they throw the bums out.
1: Yeah.
0: That's the theory here behind our democracy, which has been so bastardized along the way by who? Well, the very Supreme Court. We're talking about the need to ultimately reform. But none of it happens if we don't talk about it, if we don't, like you say, build that muscle memory, help folks get a stronger stomach for it, help me, Kate Riga, get a stronger stomach for it. And so for that, and for your piece, doing exactly that, like I said, I was kind of scared to talk about it, but I'm glad we are doing so because I think we have to. So thank you for that piece, and thank you for joining us today, Kate.
1: Oh, thanks so much for having me.
0: Kate Riga is a Washington-based, D.C.-based reporter for Talking Points Memo. She does really important work over there. Check it out at talkingpointsmemo.com. She's also the co-host with Josh Marshall of the Josh Marshall Podcast, and you can find her on the Blue Skies. See how strong her stomach is, where she is Kate Riga, R-I-G-A. Thanks, Kate.
1: Thanks so much.
0: You bet. Okay.
2: Wow, that's a lot to think about.
0: Well, yeah. Yeah, it is. But we all have a lot to think about. And, it ain't going to be easy. There's going to be a lot of people who are frightened by it.
2: Yes.
0: I'm going to be frightened by it. But, the alternative is more of this. The
2: right.
0: Alternative is, as Josh said and she said, doing nothing. And clearly, doing nothing ain't working out.
2: No, definitely not. And I think part of what she is suggesting is to think seriously about, well, what would Republicans do in this situation, and proceed with, an eye to trying to rebuild democracy, but you have to do it, as you mentioned, on the system that has been corrupted.
0: Well,
2: so it's really difficult.
0: And that's also the problem, is that, well, what would Republicans do? Well, they would play dirty. They would violate the law. They would violate the Constitution. They would do anything. So how far do you go to act like Republicans, before you really are acting like Republicans, before you really are violating, the laws and what this nation is supposed to stand for? That's the difficult line. And that's, I know that a lot of people are concerned about crossing that line. I know that, Joe Biden, when he, they had a chance to reform the Supreme Court, didn't want to. He's an institutionalist. It wasn't because he's a bad guy. It's because, look, if we do that, then they'll do that. Then, the war never ends. Well, guess what? The war never ends if you don't take action, or maybe it does end and you have lost the war. Which kind of feels like what is going to happen unless we all, pardon the sexist reference, grow a pair and, do what we need to do here.
2: Yeah, it's time to have those discussions, have that fight, have it all happen out in front of everybody, in front of the public, and talk about it and build that case now.
0: And hold the your favorite candidates for whatever party accountable and get them on record. Are they going to stand up for democracy? All right, we got to get out. Thanks again to Kate Riga of TPM. Thanks to my producer, Desi Doyen. Thanks to all of you for spending a portion of your day or night with us. It's always appreciated and an honor. 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I am the Brad Blog. See you there. Until we see you here, hopefully tomorrow, I'm Brad Friedman. Good luck, world.
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1: 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I'm Alex Wise.
2: It's a conspiracy of corruption and pollution.
3: In 2016, the leader of the MAGA cult, who believes that climate change is some sort of hoax, incorrectly referred to the EPA as the Department of Environmental Protection, then vowed to, quote, get rid of it in almost every form. After listening to this week's guest on Sea Change Radio, you might think that getting rid of the EPA actually would have been preferable. Rather than protecting the environment, the EPA in its current iteration is rolling back sensible regulations and, frankly, wreaking havoc. Today we hear from John Walk, a senior attorney at the NRDC, the Natural Resources Defense Council, to discuss the enormous environmental cost of artificial intelligence, or AI, whose data centers consume ungodly amounts of water and electricity. We learn about the unquenchable thirst of these data centers, how much of this problem is uniquely American, and why new EPA policies constitute a Trojan horse filled with enemies of the environment, poised to pollute and consume at will.

0: I'm joined now on Sea Change Radio by John Walk. John is a senior attorney in the Environmental Health Program at the NRDC, the Natural Resources Defense Council, and he's a federal clean air director there. John, welcome to Sea Change Radio.
1: Thank you, Alex. Good to be here.
0: So I wanted to talk about data centers with you today. You spearhead the NRDC's efforts to educate and fight back against the polluting nature of these data centers. Before we talk about some of the things that we can and can't do from a legal perspective, maybe you could give our listeners a better perspective on just where the waste and pollution is coming from with these data centers.
1: I'd be happy to, Alex. So as most of your listeners probably know, there's just been an explosion of data centers announced and under construction and already operating across the United States. And there are estimates that they are now consuming 12% of all U.S. electricity by the next couple of years. And all that electricity has to come from somewhere. And unfortunately, it is coming from fossil fuels, primarily from methane gas and some other even dirtier forms. There's been a rapid expansion of methane gas power plants by electric utilities on the utility grid. It has been estimated that if all of the data center in development and planned in the United States are built, that the existing methane gas fleet among utilities in the United States will grow by nearly 50%. That is just an astonishing growth. It outpaces the 15-year period between 2001 and 2016 when there was a gas explosion due to fracking. So you're going to have more smog-forming nitrogen oxides from utilities meeting data center demand with methane gas. Equally alarming, or more so, is the astonishing amount of methane gas combustion turbines that data centers are building on site. We call it behind the meter because it's not connected to the utility grid.
0: And why is that? They own like their own little mini grid in this sense?
1: It's amazing, but they are essentially building power plants on site because they cannot get connected to the grid fast enough. And this industry is all about speed to market. It's about accelerated construction, accelerated development, and they want to beat their competitors to market and get their AI engines instituted in our brains and computers before anywhere else. So they just can't wait for utilities to build them. They can't wait for the transmission lines or the interconnections to happen. So they are just building their own power plants. Because these data centers and server farms cannot be down for more than 5 minutes, they rely upon emergency backup power. And unfortunately, what they rely upon is the dirtiest fueled power that exists in the United States. They are dirty diesel backup generators for emergency power. And to give you a sense, they can emit up to 600 times more smog-forming pollution than the combustion turbines that run on gas and operate at the same plants. So we don't want these things to be running. There's a single data center in Delaware, for example, that's about 1.2 gigawatts of power, which is quite enormous. It's using 500 backup generators.
0: Diesel generators.
1: Diesel generators, dirty diesel backup generators. And you've seen, thanks to data centers, dirty diesel generator capacity triple from just 2018 to 2024. And really, we've experienced the highest explosion in data centers in 2024, 2025, and 26. So that problem's getting worse and not better. So the Trump administration has very consciously delayed the planned retirement of dirty coal power plants. The companies wanted to retire, and the Trump Department of Energy actually issued legal orders prohibiting them from retiring. And this has happened at 15 power plants

0: data center, pro-coal Trump administration that's forcing Americans to breathe air pollution from coal plants that the companies wanted to retire because it wasn't cost-effective to operate them.
1: Let's return to the science later. And if you could give us a glance behind the curtain of what you and your colleagues at the NRDC are doing to try to mitigate this threat and what listeners can do to get engaged in the fight.
0: So my work at NRDC in Washington focuses on fighting Trump administration rollbacks of the Clean Air Act, the vast majority of which are happening at EPA, paradoxically, which is leading the charge to roll back Clean Air Act safeguards for Americans. And I've cataloged quite a few of these rollbacks that we're fighting that I'm just going to rattle off to give you a sense of the breadth. So on May 11th, the Trump EPA proposed a rule that was specifically touted to promote the construction and development of data centers. And this rule would allow data centers, power plants, and other industrial polluters to complete major construction at new facilities before obtaining the federal clean air permits that have long been required by the law. And I'm talking about 50 years they have been required. The Trump administration has just announced we're going to let these data centers construct much of the facility where the server farms are located and the associated buildings, so long as they don't start work on the equipment that pollutes. Now, you may say to yourself, well, that doesn't seem like a problem. If they're still going to get permits for the polluting equipment, what's the problem with that? The problem with that is that for over 50 years, the law has guaranteed Americans and guaranteed state regulators the right to oppose the very siting and construction of an entire facility in their community if it is harmful to their health, to their air quality, even to surrounding, vegetation and terrain where the facility will be built. And so that's why the Clean Air Act has always required these Clean Air Act permits before you can construct the facility, not just construct the polluting equipment. And the Trump administration is just flagrantly violating this part of the law. We will oppose it first in comments to the agency and then down the road, almost certainly oppose it through litigation.
1: So just to be clear, the way that they're violating the law and the previous standards is that they're now saying ex post facto, once you've built this center, then we'll go in and we'll make sure you get the correct certification for it. But the cat's already out of the bag in that sense, especially if you're a politician in that district that just has 600 new jobs that have been brought into their district for this thing. Are you really going to just shut that plant down? Probably not as a politician. You're going to look at it through a self-serving lens, unfortunately. Is that a fair characterization?
0: Bingo. It's exactly right. Not only the politician, the regulator is not going to shut it down. The judge is not going to shut it down. It is designed to contort the entire process by allowing them to build up hundreds of millions of dollars of what we call equity in the ground, to prevent the regulator from disapproving the air permit, which is a legal right that citizens can request and that regulators can pursue if the air quality is harmed excessively due to this plant. It's designed to make the entire process a fraud in effect.
2: Jehoshaphat, the Mongol cat, jumped off the roof today. Some say he fell, but I could tell he did himself away. His eyes weren't bright like they were the night we played checkers on the train.

0: Sea Change Radio, and I'm speaking to John Walk. He is a senior attorney at the NRDC. So, John, we were talking about Trump's rollbacks of the Clean Air Act. Maybe you can continue on some of the strategies that you and your colleagues have to try to stop this from happening, because it seems like this is the nightmare scenario of capitalism on steroids.
1: I think that's a fair characterization. The right that we have and all citizens in the United States have under the law is to make sure that the government, like EPA, if they want to try to roll back health or environmental safeguards, goes through a rulemaking where the public is allowed to weigh in with comments and objections, both technical and legal. And then EPA can go ahead and finalize the rollback, but we then have the right to go to court. So that's the playbook that NRDC has followed for really over 50 years. And it's the playbook that we are pursuing. So we have been very successful in the first Trump term in preventing a lot of these rollbacks. We've been successful so far in the first 2 years, and I think we will continue to be. But it's really just, it's an onslaught. I think of it sometimes as like a out of control rush of rollbacks by the Trump administration. It's like being hit in the face by a gushing fire hydrant. It's just almost too much. And then the water from the fire hydrant is toxic, of course. So it's 24/7 here, because they are just issuing these rollback proposals on a weekly basis for carbon dioxide and smog and soot and mercury and lead and arsenic and, you know, PFAS and you name it, they are rolling back safeguards. There is not a positive clean air action coming out of the Trump EPA. It is rollbacks 24/7, 365 days a year.
0: And as somebody who served under the Clinton administration in the EPA, you know the language, you know the procedures. This must be horrifying to you. What kind of insights can you glean from how this is strayed from standard operating procedure and then act accordingly?
1: So the Trump EPA is so reckless in their rollback ambitions that they are violating the substance of the law in multiple respects. They're violating the procedure of the law. The problem is there are just so many of these rollbacks that it requires resources across multiple groups. And the Justice Department under Trump is getting strapped for attorneys and resources because they are trying to defend so many lawsuits that have been prompted by reckless action by EPA. And we're seeing things I've never seen before. I mentioned that these data centers are not able to get the combustion turbines that they want from the grid so that they're building them on site. The Trump EPA is taking it to another level. They suggested very recently that they would allow these methane gas combustion turbines and dirty diesel generators to be mounted onto trucks, literally the beds of huge trucks, in order to call these sources of power mobile sources, i.e. vehicles, like cars and trucks. Because Clean Air Act permitting doesn't apply to vehicles, it applies to facilities and sources. So what they are saying is, well, we're going to allow you to circumvent Clean Air Act permittings that apply to facilities and plants, because we're going to call your power sources now vehicles because they're mounted onto truck beds. I wish I were making it up, but that's the level of insanity that we are seeing right now from the Trump administration in order to try to promote and accelerate these data centers.
0: And did the EPA prompt and spoon feed the industry these workarounds, or is this something that the industry came up with and the EPA did a nudge, nudge, wink, wink action on it?
1: It's a conspiracy of corruption and pollution. Really, the ideas are inseparable. This one was an idea first floated by industry, but EPA is being run by former industry attorneys. So they're thick as thieves in the rollback ideas that are passed around.
0: Is there a way to fix the EPA under this current administration, or do we need to just consider them the enemy of the environment until we can restore sanity in terms of the people who run the EPA?
1: Judged by its own actions, the Trump EPA is acting like the enemy of the environment and public health and safeguards for the American people. I think about your question this way. The Trump EPA is like a kidney stone. This too shall pass in January 2029, but the data centers that they are promoting and accelerating now will cause harm to the body politic and democracy and the environment and the American people for far, far longer than January 2029. So the existential struggle that public interest groups are facing around the country and local communities all over the United States where these data centers are sprouting like poisonous mushrooms is to try to bring some sanity to stop the ones that deserve to be stopped, to try to make them use clean energy where they're going to be built, to not allow them to consume as much water as they do. Let me give you a little figure. There's a single data center in Iowa that in 2024 consumed 1 billion gallons of water. That's billion with a B. Okay, that's probably the most that we have seen, but the water consumption that's happening in watersheds and reservoirs around the country has actually galvanized community level bipartisan opposition in red states and blue states. Marjorie Taylor Greene's former district in Georgia sits on a lake, and they were horrified to see that the lake was being drained by data centers. These water concerns are arising in California, which is already water strapped, as you know. Northern Virginia is home to an immense number of data centers. So is Georgia. Texas has more than the next seven states combined that are building there. So we're seeing a real uprising of concern and opposition in blue states and purple states and in states as red as Utah, where Kevin O'Leary from Shark Tank is trying to build a 9 gigawatt powered data center called Stratos that just sideswiped the community because they weren't giving notice into it until a rubber stamped vote was run through. So I've been a clean air attorney for 30 years, and I've really never seen anything quite like this explosion of data centers and the rapid backlash that is happening on a bipartisan basis across the United States.

0: This episode is dedicated to the memory of jazz legend Sonny Rollins, who just passed away at the age of 95. This is Alex Wise on Sea Change Radio, and I'm speaking to John Walk. He is a senior attorney at the NRDC. So, John, you just mentioned the water consumption. How can the polluting water issue be one that you and your colleagues can use to alert the public of the problem without seeming overly alarmist?
1: Well, the simple physics of the sheer volumes of water that are required to cool the electricity usage, the computers, the servers, everything that's required, means that it's pretty universally acknowledged that just massive volumes of water are required. So there are two types of water issues. One is water usage or consumption. How much water is needed and used on a yearly basis to cool these data centers? And where is that water coming from and what it is doing to the surrounding water reserves in a community?
0: And why isn't that water being reused? This is almost always fresh water, right? There's not a lot of circular water solutions being implemented while they exist.
1: If a good question in the United States doesn't have an immediate answer, the answer is almost always money. It costs money for them to do the circulation of water on site, the reuse or recycling of water. It is much cheaper for them to just take the water from the public, from the groundwater and from streams and the like. And that, above all, I think has galvanized public concern and opposition because people are literally seeing the water pressure in their faucets and showers drop soon after a data center begins operation nearby. And as we all know, those things hit home. When you're at your house and you don't have the water you need, you're going to notice that right away. And it's a cause and effect relationship. So there are solutions, as you said. There is, requiring the reuse and recycling and recirculation of water that's been used already at the facility. And there are some companies haltingly that are beginning to agree to that, but it's not being required in the vast majority of cases. And in fact, we are paying for these facilities through our politicians to be located in our communities with enormous tax breaks. They're not paying us for the water overuse or overconsumption. We are paying through the tax system for them. And I think that has to change. It is simply not sustainable. And I think it's going to be the tip of the sword in some much needed reforms to improve the environmental performance and water consumption by these data centers. The second issue, which is a little harder to get your hands around right now, is water pollution. And that's simply the waste coming from these facilities and what it's doing to surrounding water tables or streams or other things where discharging is occurring. Now, this is not as bad as it is from an oil refinery or other types of industrial operations in the United States, but it's not nothing, and it's something we should be thinking about. In both cases, the thing that concerns me most as a public health advocate and an attorney is the questions of harm from both of those categories of water pollution and water usage are shrouded in secrecy in two respects. Many of these data center developers are entering into what are called non-disclosure agreements or NDAs with the local politicians to try to shield and conceal as much of the information from the public as possible. And the second way is that when requests are made through state sunshine laws, sometimes called freedom of information laws, regulators and data centers are conspiring to claim that how much water they are using at the facility is confidential business information. They are claiming that it is, in effect, a trade secret.
0: That sounds similar to the fracking.
1: It's exactly like that. I think it is more outrageous with data centers because they're not injecting, proprietary chemicals or any chemicals into the water. They're just simply using excessive amounts of water for cooling purposes. And there's nothing confidential or trade secret related about that. It is embarrassing. It is politically sensitive. Regulators and companies have been fighting that disclosure. There's one brave state court judge in the Commonwealth of Virginia who looked at the legal question and said, nonsense. There is no way that this is a trade secret. You need to disclose to the public how much water is involved. And she required it to be disclosed. So that's another thing that NRDC works on to find these cases where we think it's just both harmful and reckless and illegal to hide from the public basic information about how much of their water is being used or stolen to cool these massive hyperscaler data centers.
0: So, John, I was really surprised to learn how uniquely American this problem is. Perhaps you can expand on that.
1: So we know that data centers are not just being built and operated in the United States. It's happening globally. Of 114 gigawatts of new data center capacity globally that was expected to be powered by methane gas, 90% of it, over 100 gigawatts, was being built in the United States. So while it's true that there are data centers being built in Mexico and India and other countries, the real explosion in the market and in the addition of fossil fuel capacity to power these data centers is happening right here in the good old US of A. It's really hard to find many states in the United States right now that are not being touched by this creeping web of data centers consuming energy, causing pollution, consuming water, and even driving up electricity bills for average Americans.
0: John Walk is a federal clean air director and a senior attorney at the Environmental Health Program for the NRDC, the Natural Resources Defense Council. John, thanks so much for being my guest on SeaChange Radio.
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0: For Scientific American Science Quickly, I'm Rachel Feltman. Are humans inherently selfish? We've covered research on this very show that says otherwise. But looking at the realities of wealth disparity, wars fought over fuel, and casual overconsumption as the planet burns, it can certainly feel like our species must be somehow rotten at its core. Our guest today has a different perspective. Author Jeremy Lent is the founder of the Deep Transformation Network, a global online community geared toward creating a better future for humanity. He argues that while our society's current systems are exploitative and destructive, the natural state of humanity and of the planet we live on is one of mutuality and shared abundance. His latest book, Eco-Civilization, is a deeply researched manifesto on the inevitable failure of our entrenched systems, as well as a roadmap for a radically sustainable vision for humanity's next chapter. Thank you so much for coming on to chat with us.
1: You're welcome. Looking forward to it, Rachel.
0: So tell me a little bit about your new book. You say you aim to change the operating system of the entire world. Why don't we start with what's wrong with our current operating system?
1: Sure. So what does it mean to change the operating system of our world? What do I even mean when we talk about our operating system? And we can understand that really as the system that drives our economics and our cultural behaviors and our senses of norms that are so much part of our lives, we don't even realize that it's there. It's kind of the implicit underlying set of assumptions that we collectively live according to. A little bit like a fish in water that never realizes it's actually in the water. And in our case, this operating system can be traced back to the rise of modernism in early modern Europe in around the 17th century or so. And it's a worldview, really, that was transformative and set the conditions for our world today. And it led to all the great advances in technology and science that we can all be incredibly grateful for. And it also led to a shift in the understanding of humanity's relationship with each other and with the rest of life on Earth. And it was one that really kind of got to look at nature itself as more like a machine and something that could be understood by breaking it down into its little parts. And there was this idea at the time from Francis Bacon of conquering nature, which was inspiring. It was almost underlay the scientific revolution that then took place. But it led to the sense of humans being separate from the rest of living Earth. In fact, the rest of life itself really just being a machine and therefore being just a resource that could be exploited and extracted from as much as you needed. And that same worldview led to basically Europeans viewing the rest of other people as resources they could extract from, and the rise of colonialism and everything that led ultimately to the rise of our global economic system today. And ultimately, what my earlier work, as well as this book, shows is that this is a worldview that leads naturally to a sense that extraction and exploitation is actually a good thing, and that as human beings, we're selfish, greedy people in a competitive world, and the best thing we can do is recognize that and act accordingly. But those actually have been shown in many different scientific fields to be basically illusory, not actually what science, in fact, tells us about what we are as human beings or what life is on this earth. And this is a part of the way in which this book looks at shifting that operating system to one that's actually more consistent with our evolved humanity, our evolved human values that could lead more to flourishing than our system does today.
0: Could you tell me a little bit about the sort of methodology that goes into your books? You know, where are you researching? Tell me how they come together.
1: Well, I'm somebody who does a ton of interdisciplinary research. But because I didn't come from a particular discipline, it gave me the freedom to actually create books that are very multidisciplinary. And really, if there's a sort of a pattern in each of my books, it's that I feel what I can bring to an ordinary reader is that sort of an accessible insight into some of the deep research, which has been done in different fields, but tends to be more niche and separated and compartmentalized rather than integrated to get a bigger overview of something.
0: So tell me about where you found inspiration for, you know, the sort of new operating system that you're writing about.
1: I found the inspiration for that in some of my earlier books. This current book I just wrote about eco-civilization, in ways it could be regarded as the third book of a trilogy, because these first two books looked at the sort of deeper layers. Essentially, where did we come from as human beings? Where did this dominant culture come from? Ideas that we take for granted? And what are alternative ways to make meaning out of things? So that very first book, called The Patterning Instinct, was more like a diagnosis, if you will, a history of the different ways in which humans have made sense of the universe all the way from hunter-gatherer times to the present. And it shows how there have only been a few different shifts in really big worldviews in human history, from like a nomadic hunter-gatherer worldview to a sort of a cluster of early civilizational agrarian worldviews, to the splits in the last couple of thousand years between an East Asian and the Western worldview. The follow-on book called The Web of Meaning, Integrating Science and Traditional Wisdom to Find Our Place in the Universe, is really where that alternative operating system, if you will, is kind of fleshed out. And it's an operating system that is based, rather than on separation, the way I was describing modernism today, is actually based on a sense of deep interconnectedness. And interestingly, this is highly scientifically rigorous, that what we think is science, a lot of the time, it tends to be preconceptions that emerged in the 17th century or whatever, and have become so permeated through not just popular culture, but even scientific culture. One simple example of that is the sense of reductionism, which is a great scientific methodology, basically initiated by Descartes, like cut everything into its smallest pieces to understand it better. But because it was so successful, it almost became a victim of its own success and became what I call ontological reductionism, where people go, well, this is so successful, it answers so many questions, that it must be the only way to make sense of anything in the universe, and any other thing must be wrong or invalid. But in the last 100, 150 years, systems sciences, anything from ecology to complexity theory to all kinds of cognitive sciences, sciences of connection, if you will, have shown that, in fact, if you look at the connections between things, they can actually tell us sometimes much more about a system than just the actual details themselves. So it doesn't refute reductionism as a methodology, but it says there's another way of making sense of the world, too. And what's fascinating is that when you explore the implications of those different sciences, it leads to that recognition of this deep interconnectedness of all living stuff in the world, as well as humans with the rest of life, that indigenous knowledge traditions, as well as Buddhism and Taoism and other East Asian philosophies, have always talked about. So a big recognition from all of this is that in the sort of modernist worldview, we assume there's an absolute split between what science tells us and wisdom traditions, and we can respect wisdom traditions and spiritual traditions and all that stuff, but there's something that's not scientific. But a lot of what my work explored in that earlier book, The Web of Meaning, is that split is in itself a made-up mythology, if you will, of modernism.
0: Would you give us a brief encapsulation of eco-civilization as a concept?
1: So eco-civilization really takes that sense of interconnectedness I was just describing, and then explores what would it look like if our entire world system was built on that ontology, essentially. What would it look like if we actually developed a system that was built to set the conditions for all beings to thrive on a regenerated Earth? Which probably many or most people around the world would say, well, of course we should have a system that does that. But in fact, we actually have a system that does the opposite. It's a system that extracts and exploits and is designed around what's been called a wealth pump, essentially, that sets the conditions to suck wealth, essentially, from the work that people do in the rest of life to a very tiny elite at the very top. And a big message of this book is that this different kind of world, this eco-civilization, is not some faraway utopia, but it shows that there's actually the ideas in different domains of society for us to look at, to understand, and then build on.
0: Could you give us some examples of that?
1: Well, one maybe good way of looking at that is around corporations, which right now dominate the global economy. If you look at the 100 largest economies in the world today, roughly 69 of them are actually transnational corporations rather than nation states. And corporations have been designed not to actually use their efficiency and everything they do for the benefit of people, but for the benefit of shareholders. And that's one of the bigger reasons why we live in a world today that seems so suboptimal for so many people. But what people are not aware of is that there's other ways to organize big entities. An example then is a huge cooperative conglomerate in the Basque Country in Spain called Mondragon. And Mondragon is the size of a large transnational corporation. It's one of the biggest, most successful corporate entities in Spain. It's multiple different industries, employs something like 80,000 people, but it's designed as a cooperative. The profit it makes is for its own employees. And there's a very, very tight pay ratio between the highest paid and the lowest paid people in the entire company. The highest paid CEO has no more like than six times the salary of the lowest paid person in any of the companies. And of course, in corporate America, it's almost like 1,000 times ratio between that. And that's an example which almost no people realize, that you can actually organize these complex enterprises. It can be done not just according to a for-profit motive.
0: Well, so I'm sure that you get a lot of pushback on these ideas as, you know, perhaps being naive. And you and many scientists we've talked to on the show make the very strong case that in terms of sort of what is innate to humanity, you know, we are a collaborative species, that the sort of status quo is a very artificial, recently imposed status quo. But in terms of, you know, other ways that people might say that this is pie in the sky, saying that, well, sure, it might be sort of the way the world is meant to operate, but we're so entrenched in these systems, it's naive to think we could change them. What do you say to that?
1: Well, the best way to understand that question is to think about where our system is headed right now and what that means about the whole concept of what is realistic. So many scientists have been looking at the unsustainable way in which our whole dominant civilization works right now and have been putting out huge publicized warnings to the world. There's a group in Stockholm called the Stockholm Resilience Institute that's mapped out what are the 9 different parameters of a safe operating space for the Earth today. They've spent years and years calculating what those are, things like greenhouse gas pollution, the acidification of the oceans, etc. And in 7 of those 9 cases, we have blown through the barriers for the safer operating space. Even the UN Secretary General says we're on a path of collective suicide. So when you have so many different scientists putting out these warnings, you could say that looking at incremental changes for a system that is careening out of control and assuming that making a few incremental changes here and there will actually make the difference we need is actually the most unrealistic set of assumptions that we can do. So what I'm offering in this book is actually consistent with what in the planning world is a methodology called backcasting, which starts from a different point of view. And the way backcasting works is rather than saying where we are right now and what's doable next year or whatever, it says, where do we want or need to be in the future in order to get to a world where people can flourish, where people can actually be born into a regenerated world and live lives of fulfillment. Once we've understood what's needed to do that, then what backcasting does, it says, okay, now that we understand where we want to go, what are the steps we need to take from where we are right now to get to that place? And the reason backcasting is an important methodology in this respect is we still go back to where we are now and take steps, but it may lead to a different set of choices and steps that we take right now to get towards, start moving towards that better future than if we were simply following what seems to be the most doable thing right now.
0: And so what can everyday people do, the concrete steps that people can take?
1: One of the most important things people can do is begin to recognize this basically myth that believes that we have to outcompete and that everything is a zero-sum game. And we basically live in a rat race, and the only smart thing to do is to look out for number one. As human beings, we did evolve in this different way, to be cooperative and to work together. And the way we actually get true pleasure is in community, is with those around us and feeling cared for, feeling respected by others around us, and actually contributing to that collective flourishing. Once we begin to reorient around that, we don't have to get some hero idea that we've got to change the world ourselves. But by working with others collectively to actually put things right, even in our local way, is a very powerful way to begin that shift and really to be acting along with millions and millions of people around the world towards making that better future for all of us.
0: That's all for today. We'll be back on Friday with a conversation about how humans and machines have evolved together, from cuckoo clocks all the way to ChatGPT. Science Quickly is produced by me, Rachel Feltman, along with Fonda Mwangi, Sushmita Patek, and Jeff Delvisio. This episode was edited by Alex Segura. Shana Poses and Aaron Shattuck fact-check our show. Our theme music was composed by Dominic Smith. Subscribe to Scientific American for more up-to-date and in-depth science news. For Scientific American, this is Rachel Feltman. See you next time.

0: For Scientific American Science Quickly, I'm Rachel Feltman. Have your eyes ever felt sore and itchy after spending too much time staring at a screen? You might have a condition known as bixonomania, or at least that's what several popular AI-powered chatbots might have told you if you'd asked last year. Millions of people around the world turn to AI chatbots for medical advice every day, often as a supplement to a doctor's visit, but also sometimes in place of it. That can lead to dangerous consequences and, in rare cases, even death. Our guest today is Elmira Osmanovic-Tunström. She's a researcher at the University of Gothenburg in Sweden and at the Sahlgrenska University Hospital, Center for Digital Health, and Chalmers Industriteknik. She's also the creator of Bixonomania. She says this totally made-up disease reveals some very real problems with the way we train and use large language models. Thank you so much for coming on to chat with us today.
1: Thank you so much for inviting me.
0: So you recently did an interesting project involving AI. Can you tell us a little bit about how you came to this idea?
1: I work many different jobs, but one of them is in academia. I was having lectures for students and telling students how systems that create large language models work and demonstrating where the data comes from. And it was interesting how few of them, or how few even people within AI, understand how large language models are built. So I really wanted to have a clear case that leaves breadcrumbs throughout the whole system to show both how data is processed, how data is churned out, and how the prediction model and training model works when it comes to distributing information. And most of my students are in medicine. So they're either medical students or psychologists or working with health. So it was quite easy to use that as a target for creating this project where I show you go from just a loose mention of a condition to it being a full-blown disease in the large language models.
0: So walk us through the process here.
1: Well, to start off with, I knew that most of data that these commercial large language models, and quite clearly all language models, even the non-commercial ones, are built on, is Common Crawl. It is a nonprofit organization that crawls the internet for written and digitized information and has done so since 2007. And this large repository is what is used to create the algorithm that and the reasoning behind what information is fed into, for example, ChatGPT. And that is where it starts. So knowing that anything that goes in there will come out as information, and humans are in the loop and sift out data, but those humans are not always able to sift out data, especially if it looks credible. So creating something that looks credible enough for an AI and credible enough for a human eye that wouldn't care to look deeply into it, I knew that I had to create, to start off with, a fake university. Universities are highly ranked as sources of information. I knew I had to create a researcher because humans and not companies are more valued as information sources, especially if they belong to a credible institution. But I also know that sprinkling little words in, for example, blogs or social media is also picked up because those are open sources being crawled. So I knew that I had to sort of put the word out there in several different sources for it to seem credible for the AI system.
0: Yeah. And did anything surprise you about how this played out, or did it all proceed as you had expected it to?
1: In a sense, yes, because I didn't think that preprints, which are academia's sort of tabloids, because anything can end up there, would be weighed into the database as seriously as it was in the context of what kind of information is used for training medical information. So I thought that this preprint would not make it into large language models. I was convinced that perhaps the word bixonomania would probably show up at some point due to the blogs, but not even that. It's too few mentions, and I didn't do a lot of effort, like a mass campaign or anything like that. I just sprinkled a tiny little bit just to see if it works. And I noticed immediately that even the blogs were picked up and the preprints were picked up. And I did not actually expect that. I thought it would be a case of showing that there is a human, that there is some form of filter, but it surprised me that there wasn't.
0: So could you tell us how the large language models were using this information? What sort of questions were you asking and what were you getting back from them?
1: In the beginning, I was just checking if I mentioned the symptoms, if it would give me back that as a suggestion. And of course, it didn't. It didn't think of that as the first thing. So if you describe, yeah, I have red eyelids, pink-hued eyelids, what could it be? And then it would go through conjunctivitis, it would go through allergies, it would sort of rank things that mm-hmm. could be possible. And when it ended up sort of, no, it's not, I'm not in pain, I'm not this. Oh, have you been spending time in front of a screen? Yeah, I've been spending lots of time and I've been thinking about getting blue light glasses. Oh, you're exposed to a lot of blue light. Well, and then it would put a lot of other conditions like in hyperpigmentation and then eventually end up in bixonomania. So it wasn't, thankfully, the first thing it suggested, but it does eventually when it rules out everything else.
0: Well, and you mentioned that you expected to see signs that there was some human influence here. So could you tell our listeners, what clues did you leave that this was not a real condition, that these, you know, preprints were not serious papers?
1: I'm laughing already because it was quite clear, like they belong to a non-existent university in a non-existent city. That in itself can be something that can be missed because there are a lot of universities out there. But the names were quite cartoonish. The main author, Lajliv Izgubljenovic, if you put his name in Google Translate, literally says the lying loser. And the title says, hyperpigmentation, a real BS design. So it's really the title, the people says that, and then you move into the methods. And it says, this entire paper is made up. These 50 made up individuals who do not exist have been through this procedure. So just by those two clues, you should stop reading or taking it seriously. And then if you go further, because I was thinking maybe it just passes by, let's put in acknowledgements and funding. And it's funded by the Galactic Triad and Lord of the Rings. We thank our fellow colleagues on the Starship Enterprise for using their lab. I thank Professor Ross Geller for his time and the funding from Sideshow Bob Foundation. There were so many incredibly clear clues that I thought would catch the human eye, at least.
0: But the paper did end up getting cited by other researchers, is that right?
1: Yes, it ended up being not only cited, but bixonomania became cited inside the paper as an emerging paraorbital pigmentation condition with its name. So of course, that enhanced the large language model's sort of notion of what is real with this condition and what is not, because now it sort of ranked even higher because there was a peer-reviewed journal mentioning the name and the reference. So it sort of heightened the large language model's abilities to sort of see it as a real condition.
0: So what do you think we should be taking away from this? You know, obviously this is, you know, a very artificially constructed scenario, but what do you think the lessons we should learn here are?
1: I think it's that we should be more careful when using commercial large language models for health information, because they are easy to infiltrate in so many ways, as proven by this. And not just by the way AI today works with turnover of new models coming out quickly, a lot of information being processed at the same time, it being connected to the internet as well and taking real-time information, but also that humans have stopped being critical towards the sources they consume. So recently I've seen that there have been a lot of reports of fake references, there being exponentially more of them in academic papers, which indicates that we have been becoming more reliant on AI as a tool for academia without actually reading and looking at sources. And I'm laughing because I'm just thinking about the fact that this paper probably has been cited in other papers, but has been stopped by reviewers, hopefully, when it showed up and someone has seen that, oh, this sounds like a condition that doesn't exist. So we cannot know if that's happened, but I'm guessing and hoping that that happens. So we need more humans in the loop when it comes to AI and medical information. I think also, like, we did our part in trying to make this as ethical as possible, talking to physicians, talking to patients, talking to everyone who could possibly be of use to making this as non-damaging as possible in its both its construct and its delivery. But there are forces out there who might be using this this way of infiltrating information into large language models for malicious things in both academia and outside of it. So I would really hope that we start caring more also about the ethics of how we distribute, use, and manipulate information in the digitized world.
0: That's all for today. We'll be skipping Monday's news roundup so the team can enjoy the holiday weekend. Tune in next Wednesday for a conversation about the concept of eco-civilization, a world where human systems are built with the collective good of the entire planet in mind. Science Quickly is produced by me, Rachel Feltman, along with Fonda Mwangi, Sushmita Patek, and Jeff Delvisio. This episode was edited by Alex Segura. Shayna Posis and Aaron Shattuck fact-check our show. Our theme music was composed by Dominic Smith. Subscribe to Scientific American for more up-to-date and in-depth science news. For Scientific American, this is Rachel Feltman. Have a great weekend.

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2: Super El Niño global impacts, panic on compound disasters, data farm madness kills the renewable revolution. 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
3: Right now, the tropical Pacific Ocean is rapidly heating up, where scientists look for signs of an El Niño event forming. The trade winds are weakening. Huge pulses of underwater heat are surging across the equator. The data points to one massive headline. A potential super El Niño is brewing. We know El Niño is a natural cycle, but a super El Niño is a whole different thing. It acts as Earth's biggest natural heat release valve, tilting weather patterns across the globe. Because El Niño rides on top of an already superheated planet, this thing could smash global temperature records. If these predictions lock in, what does a super El Niño actually mean for you, your family, or your travel plans? Let's do a quick tour around the globe with predictions for North America, Europe, South America, India, and Australia.
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3: For North America, a classic strong El Niño splits the continent in two during next winter. The north, if you live in western Canada or the northern tier of the U.S., expect a remarkably mild, warmer-than-average winter. Great for your heating bill, not so great for ski resorts, but it gets far more serious. As Debbie Carlson reports in The Guardian May 8th, this is already the worst time for wheat. U.S. farmers face losses to extreme heat and drought. Carlson writes, Kansas and Oklahoma had their second warmest year from March 2025 to March 2026. In March, temperatures were 10 to 11 degrees Fahrenheit above normal, says Shell Winkley, a Texas-based meteorologist at Climate Central. It was the third warmest March on record for Kansas, with record warmth for Oklahoma, allowing drought conditions to set in further. This year's winter wheat crop condition in the plains is one of the poorest in recent history, rivaling 2023, another drought year. The Weekly Crop Condition Report, issued by an arm of the U.S. Department of Agriculture, rates the 44% of Kansas and 49% of Oklahoma's wheat in poor to very poor condition, with similar ratings elsewhere. And that's from Debbie Carlson in The Guardian. Many farmers on the plains are not even going to try to harvest their wheat. Now think about what that means for world food, which we'll talk about a little bit later. In the U.S. South, though, El Niño supercharges the southern jet stream. This means California, the Southwest, and the Gulf Coast get slammed with a parade of heavy rainstorms next winter, bringing a high risk of flooding, but maybe that will ease the long-standing drought. Here is WeatherWest meteorologist Daniel Swain on why a stronger El Niño matters. He uses the example of expectations for California, but it proves a global point. Strong El Niño is different from a weak version.
5: The net result is that during a strong El Niño event, a lot of energy, a lot of heat comes out of the oceans and enters the atmosphere. This is, by the way, why I and others expect that 2026 or 2027 or both will be new record warm global temperature conditions, because if we add the global warming trend on top of the perturbation from El Niño, a very strong one, we're going to get very warm global temperatures. El Niño results essentially in a mini temporary but natural global warming. So every time we have a strong El Niño event, the Earth's average temperature that year goes up by a couple of tenths to a few tenths of a degree Celsius. Now again, that might seem small compared to the amount of global warming we've seen so far, which is closer to 1.5 degrees, but it's occurring pretty quickly. It's occurring one year to the next. So 0.2, 0.3 degrees Celsius is actually quite a lot to jump up from one year to the other. And so that is likely what we'll see this year. But the difference with El Niño versus global warming caused by the accumulation of heat trapping greenhouse gases in the atmosphere is that it is temporary. There is a warming and a cooling, as has been said, in the context of El Nino versus La Nina. La Nina results in sequestration of more energy in the deep oceans, and so the global temperature goes down a little bit for a year or two. With a big El Nino event, the opposite is true. We're unearthing a lot of that latent buried heat in the deep tropical oceans, and it's entering the atmosphere. And in entering the atmosphere, that actually is the way we help it dissipate. So strength matters, and this is why I said, well, if you were going to have a weak El Nino, or even a moderate one, I wouldn't be too excited right now. It really doesn't tell us very much about what's going to happen. You can see that there's maybe a little weak signal in Southern California, but really, even for moderate events, it's kind of 50-50. Ends up dry or wet? I don't know. But it's very different once we get into strong El Nino territory.
3: That was Daniel Swain from WeatherWest. Radio EcoShock guest storm hunter and meteorologist Jeff Masters warns El Nino expected to help spur intense hurricane and typhoon seasons in the North Pacific. That's over at Yale Climate Connections. Masters writes on May 22nd, quote, in their annual seasonal hurricane forecast for the Northeast Pacific, issued May 21st, NOAA predicted an above-average 2026 hurricane season in both the Eastern Pacific, for storms affecting Mexico, and the Central Pacific, for storms affecting Hawaii. The Eastern Pacific outlook calls for 70% probability of 15 to 22 named storms, with 9 to 14 of them expected to become hurricanes, including 5 to 9 major hurricanes. The main influence on this season's outlook is the potentially powerful El Nino event now taking shape during the 5 strong El Nino years since 1972. Eastern Pacific hurricane activity has been boosted by about 4 additional named storms, 2 to 3 more hurricanes, and 1 to 2 more major hurricanes per year. For the Central Pacific, which includes the waters near Hawaii, NOAA's outlook calls for 70% probability of

Strong El Niño arrives on top of incredible warming already. On May 14th, there was an extraordinary heat wave over the U.S. Southwest and Mexico. According to extreme temperature watcher Maximiliano Herrera, Death Valley, California hit 116 degrees Fahrenheit, or 46.7 C, and it's never been so hot this early in the season, and there's no end in sight. Herrera says, quote, hundreds of records smashed all over Mexico in nearly every state, including a mind-blowing 45 degrees or 113 Fahrenheit in the Morelos state at over 1,000 meters or 3,200 feet above sea level, a world record heat for May for that elevation, end quote. That stubborn early season heat spread all the way down to Colombia before the nearby Pacific even gets to peak heat of El Niño. A lot of people in Central and South America are going to suffer. Some will die working outdoors, as they must.

0: Europe, the wild card.
1: Europe is the farthest away from the Pacific, making a bit of a weather wild card. El Niño's effects here are subtle, but historically, strong events tend to alter the North Atlantic winds. That could mean a milder but much wetter winter for Southern Europe. Northern Europe can sometimes get pushed into colder, drier snaps. We'll see. When a strong or super El Niño develops, the direct atmospheric impacts are centered on the Pacific. So for Europe and the UK, the effects are indirect. They're lagging behind in time, and they're hard to predict. There's no guarantee. But El Niño behaves like a planetary release valve, and it pours oceanic heat into the global atmosphere, and so this summer there's a heightened baseline risk of extreme global temperatures. This could be record heat, when you consider the UK and Northern Europe are already baking in high summer temperatures in late May, even before El Niño. Temperatures went over 30 degrees C or 86 Fahrenheit, which is a heat wave for people in the UK. The BBC predicted a bank holiday heat wave. Impacts on European weather shift drastically between summer and winter. Typically, the UK in El Niño should expect mild, wet and stormy weather in early winter, like November and December. Then, in late January or February, there could be a risk of deep freezes. The strong El Niño pattern increases the mathematical probability of sudden stratospheric warming events way up there. When the stratosphere rapidly warms, it can break apart the polar vortex. That causes high-altitude winds that keep cold air bottled up at the pole to reverse. So in the UK, the impact could allow brutal easterly Arctic air masses to flood across northern and western Europe in late winter. Consequently, strong El Niño winters often feature a sudden transition in January or February to prolonged biting cold snaps and significant snowfall. But remember, with winter at the far end of the Pacific temperature valve, these are only possible outcomes. It's what statistically happens. Now, with other strong climate factors, we don't really know the outlook for Northern Europe for sure.
0: South America floods and fires.
1: Heading south, the contrast gets even more dramatic. In Peru and Ecuador, coastal ocean temperatures skyrocket. This disrupts local fisheries, but it unleashes torrential rains and severe flooding along the coast. But in the interior of South America, El Niño brings the flip side. The Amazon basin turns bone dry. A super El Niño severely dries out the soil moisture in the interior, drastically elevating the risk of intense, widespread wildfires, even in the rainforest. That threatens to release even more warming carbon into the atmosphere. Even before the 2026 El Niño appeared, the Amazon River and major tributaries, including the Rio Negro and the Madeira River, have plunged to their lowest recorded levels since official monitoring began over a century ago. In critical hubs like Manaus, Brazil, the drastically receded waters left boats stranded, completely severed vital transportation arteries, and devastated local

0: fisheries. That's before El Niño. Climatologists say the sheer intensity of the recent dry seasons have depleted deep soil moisture across the Amazon. Experts calculate it will take multiple consecutive robust wet seasons just to return the water table and tributary volumes to historic norms. Meanwhile, watch out for the fire.
1: India, the missing monsoons.
0: Crossing the Pacific to Southeast Asia and India, the script flips entirely. Normally wet places become incredibly dry. India relies on its summer monsoon rains for agriculture. A strong El Niño chokes those monsoons off, leading to widespread drought, heat waves, and major stress on food production. Southeast Asian countries like Indonesia and the Philippines face severe water shortages and intense agriculture droughts, turning their tropical landscapes into tinderboxes. As Naina Rao reports at Manga Bay, quote, "From mid-April through May 2026, India and Pakistan were gripped by a heat wave that saw daily maximum temperatures soar above 46 degrees C, 114 Fahrenheit, in numerous cities. This ongoing period of intense heat has resulted in at least 10 reported deaths in Karachi, Pakistan, and 6 reported deaths from heat stroke in India as of April 27th, and we know the numbers are much, much higher than that. A super rapid study released by scientists from World Weather Attribution indicates that such higher temperature conditions in April are becoming more frequent, now occurring once in every 5 years in the region. The researchers also found human-induced climate change made the 15-day heat wave period from April 15th to 29th approximately 3 times more likely than it would have been in pre-industrial climate. The same heat event would have been around 1 degree C cooler in a pre-industrial climate." End quote from Naina Rao at Manga Bay. Find links for all this breaking news in my show blog published Wednesdays at ecoshock.org.
1: Australia, scorched earth.
0: Well, northern Australia is already like a sauna and it's 3 weeks from winter. But if there is one place that really bears the brunt of a super El Niño, it is Australia. As the warm ocean water shifts away from Oceania towards South America, Australia loses its rainmaker. The continent braces for searing heat waves and intense prolonged droughts. For Aussies, this combination signifies a terrifyingly high risk of catastrophic bushfires. As we wrap up this Super El Niño roundup, we have Benjamin Selwyn in the conversation May 19th. He's making the case that a super El Niño could trigger global famine. With agriculture already disrupted by ongoing climate change and a war that limits fertilizer and farm diesel, the world food system is already very fragile. It is close to a breakdown. Global food aid has almost collapsed, especially without its biggest donor, the United States. A wild El Niño could tip hundreds of millions of people into hunger and even starvation, and I've covered that in previous Radio EcoShock shows. So you see, a super El Niño isn't just a passing storm system. It is a massive climate shock. In some regions, like the Amazon, the event can deplete soil moisture so deeply that the effects linger for years after the ocean cools back down. More than that, recent super El Niños like the 97-98 or the 2015 and 2016 events, they left a heat bump, a jump in warming that never went away. With a carbon-loaded atmosphere, Earth just builds heat from there. Many ecosystems are changed and do not recover from these super warming events. Bleached coral hardly comes back. Some species go extinct. Regimes of plants and insects change during a super El Niño and stay that way afterward. This coming El Niño is like a warp event for living things. If there are excess forest fires or forest die-off, new carbon enters the atmosphere. That addition remains up there for more than 100,000 years, forcing a hotter climate. stressed by human changes, nature cannot take back all that Super El Niño brings. When a strong El Niño shows up today, it can push us into uncharted territory. 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
0: After our trip around the Super El Niño, we take another world tour. As I reported last week, climate-driven extremes are connecting. Call them compound events or clustering. People and governments are getting double or triple disasters with no time to recover. There is more new science and reporting as this new reality sets in. The European Geosciences Union Assembly just had a special session on compound events in Vienna in May. For generations, humanity experienced natural disasters as one-off events. A bad winter storm in January, a brutal heat wave in July, a local river cresting in fall, not spring. We clean up debris, rebuild roofs, wait for the seasons to reset, and try to move on. But over the last few years, that traditional rhythm has shattered. As I said in last week's show, we enter the era of compound climate extremes, or more simply, event clustering. Instead of a single blow, now our planet delivers rapid-fire combinations. Disasters hit the same place in tight sequences. Entirely different hazards can stack up on top of each other. The defining danger of these clusters isn't just the intensity of a single event anymore. It is the destruction of our recovery window. When a second or third disaster strikes, before an ecosystem or an electric grid or a community can recover from the first one, the damage doesn't just double, it amplifies. Let us take a quick look at how these events unfold in different ways in different parts of the world. We begin again in North America, where the climate conversation shifted from seasonal hazards to an alarming phenomenon known as the double whammy. Climate research shows a massive surge in compound heat waves and droughts, particularly across the western and southwestern United States and into Mexico. Just this past March, standard spring temperatures were replaced by a full-blown summer, with multiple desert stations shattering all-time records, touching 112 Fahrenheit or 44 C in March, even as it felt wintry in eastern North America for a little while. The real crisis happens when heat domes cluster with human vulnerabilities. For example, a prolonged intense heat wave drives electricity demand to absolute limits as millions of people crank up air conditioning. The soil dries out completely, baking hard like concrete. Then the cluster snaps, high voltage lines overheat and sag, causing fires, or a sudden severe storm sweeps through, knocking out an already stressed electrical grid. Suddenly, you have a population trapped in non-survivable heat without power or water. The Union of Concerned Scientists recently warned against these tight, sequential events, how they can leave utility companies with zero time for physical repairs. That transforms manageable weather anomalies into systemic societal blackouts. The Union of Concerned Scientists report is called Power After the Storm. It was published in January 2026. Find links in my show blog at ecoshock.org. Crossing the Atlantic to Europe, clustering looks a bit different, but the mechanical principle remains the same. European meteorologists are intensely studying what they call serial cyclone clustering. To the average person on the ground, these are known as storm trains, weeks-long corridors where the sky creates a permanent highway, funneling one destructive storm right after another directly into the continent. A critical paper published by the Karlsruhe Institute of Technology revealed that these storm trains are shaped by massive, slow-moving atmospheric roadblocks, like the famous Greenland blocking high-pressure system. A massive high-pressure system parks itself over Greenland, acting like a boulder in a river, forcing the storm track south, right into Europe. If you live in the UK, Northern Europe, or Scandinavia, you experience a barrage of low-pressure systems. One storm damages the roof tiles and saturates the soil. 3 days later, a second storm easily uproots the weakened trees. And 3 days after that, a third storm drops moderate rain, but that instantly turns into catastrophic flooding because the ground simply cannot absorb another drop. British climate assessments warn this exact sequence: wet, windy winters, immediately compounding into structural crisis, is becoming Western Europe's permanent seasonal reality. The EGU General Assembly 2026, held in Vienna, Austria, and online, and that was May 3rd to the 8th, 2026, features a strong focus on high-impact compound climate and weather events. They recognize their increasing severity and socioeconomic impact. If Europe is battling a conveyor belt of water and wind, Australia is the global poster child for the lethal pairing of extreme heat and rapid landscape fires. Australian communities are still haunted by the memory of the Black Summer in 2019 and 2020. Current data shows the continent is trapped in a compounding loop of what ecologists call fuel and fire cycles. Clustering in Australia often operates on a multi-seasonal delay. A period of heavy, unseasonal rainfall prompts a massive explosion of native vegetation and grassland. But under modern atmospheric constraints, that moisture is short-lived. A sudden, intense heat wave moves in, drying out the landscape in just weeks. The lush green fuel turns into dry, explosive tinder. When the inevitable bushfires ignite, they no longer just burn regular forest floors, they're eating through masses of densely packed, hyper-dried fuel. The fires grow so large and intense, they generate their own localized weather systems. Dry lightning storms strike ahead of the fire front, igniting secondary clusters of blazes, and that can trap emergency services. This year, Northern Australia continues to be a hot sauna, entering right into winter. But now we have El Niño coming for the following year. Turning our eyes to South Asia, and specifically the Indian subcontinent, event clustering is radically rewriting the laws of human habitability. For hundreds of millions of people, the pre-monsoon season has changed from a period of manageable heat into a protracted, compounded wave and crisis of survival. Between April and May, regional temperatures routinely crossed 46 degrees C in dozens of densely populated urban centers. That is 114 Fahrenheit, actual degrees, not feels like temperature. But global warming has injected a dangerous secondary driver into this equation, extreme humidity. When extreme heat clusters with intense maritime moisture from the warming Indian Ocean, it creates a deadly metric known as the wet bulb threshold. This is the point where the human body can no longer cool itself down through sweating. Recent public health studies find these multi-week humid heat waves come with acute regional water shortages. The extreme heat dries up local reservoirs just as the humans need more water and it reaches the peak of demand, and it creates a compounding public health emergency that threatens economic productivity and human life on a staggering scale. In Africa, the compounding nature of climate change takes on a stark structural gravity. A major synthesis mapping African climate hotspots notes a massive 55% increase in sequential disasters over the last few decades. The crisis here is often a violent pendulum swing between absolute extremes, prolonged agricultural drought, immediately followed by a sudden hyper-localized deluge of rain. Take the Horn of Africa or the crowded urban centers of Kenya as an example. A region will endure multiple consecutive seasons of failed rains. The soil loses its structure, turns into a powdery, impervious crust, and then livestock populations collapse. An extreme precipitation event can follow, like those brought on by shifting tropical tracks, and it drops months' worth of rain in a single night. Because the drought-damaged soil acts like concrete, the water cannot get through to the ground. It immediately becomes a raging torrent of mud and debris, washing away homes, roads, and agricultural topsoil. The community is hit with a famine-inducing drought and a homelessness-inducing flood within the exact same month, completely wiping out any local capacity or economic resilience. Finally, we look to South America, a continent currently experiencing a phenomenon scientists call hydrological whiplash. In the Amazon basin and the sweeping Pantanal wetlands, the natural buffer zones of our planet are being systematically ground down by back-to-back climate systems. Data published in major journals like Nature highlights that the Amazon is suffering from an unprecedented stretching of seasonal extremes. The wet seasons become drastically wetter, while the dry seasons are crashing into historic bone-dry droughts. The four most catastrophic floods and the three worst historic droughts in the central Amazon have all clustered within a remarkably narrow window of time. When a massive drought weakens the rainforest canopy, human-induced fires tear through the landscape. A study presented at the European Geosciences Union noted that under these clustered conditions, wildfires were four times larger in the Amazon and 35 times larger in the Pantanal wetlands. Before the forest can regenerate or the soil can stabilize, the seasonal pendulum swings back, unleashing catastrophic flooding rain, and that triggers massive landslides across the Andes and throughout countries like Brazil and Chile. Nature is quite simply being denied the time to heal. Whether you are listening from a flat in Western Europe, a farm in India, or a suburb in North America, what all this science tells us, our old way of calculating risk is dead. We can no longer build infrastructure, fund insurance budgets, or design emergency services based on the idea that disasters happen one at a time. Clusters are the new baseline. To survive this era of cascading risks, humanity has to transition from a mindset of cleanup to proactive, large-scale structural resilience. We have to start managing watersheds and electric grids in our cities, not for single storms that we expect, but for an entire train of events lining up one by one.
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0: I know you've seen the crazy, crazy headlines on artificial intelligence and data farms. Like this one, nearly 50,000 Lake Tahoe residents are being told to find a new power provider because the grid is being rerouted to AI data centers. AI power demand is driving up rates, adding over $13 billion to American electricity bills. All this will come in Canada, the UK, Europe, and Australia too. Every country feels obligated in the race for so-called digital sovereignty. Ask the Irish. According to researcher Tamlin Hunt, Irish data centers now consume 21% of the country's electricity, with projections reaching 30% by 2030, meaning nearly one-third of an entire nation's power budget dedicated to server farms. We have to talk about Tamlin's work and her May 8th article in Scientific American. The title is AI's Power Needs Will Destroy the Renewable Energy Revolution. Think about that. Just as fossil fuels are throttled in the Persian Gulf, just as countries from Asia to Europe race ahead into massive solar and wind, along comes the biggest, fastest power demand ever seen, AI data farms. Can that really kill off our desperate dream to get off fossil fuels before the atmosphere collapses into infernal heat?

0: Tamlin Hunt is no beginner. I want to read you selections from that article, and I'll follow up with stories and stats and some clips from podcasts that should worry anyone. Tamlin begins, "In 2015, I introduced a concept I called the solar singularity, the inflection point where solar power becomes cheaper than fossil fuels and thus the default choice for new electricity generation." And Bill McKibben's recent book, Here Comes the Sun, confirms that the solar singularity has arrived largely as I predicted. Solar power has become cheaper than fossil fuels in most countries, and in 2024, renewables accounted for 92.5% of all new electricity generation globally. McKibben writes, "Solar power is growing faster around the world, not only than anything else right now, but than anything else ever," end quote. California regularly produces more than 100% of its electricity from renewables during peak daylight hours. China has emerged as an electro state, manufacturing solar panels and batteries at unprecedented scale. But McKibben's book overlooks a looming threat amid the celebration around renewables and reducing carbon-based energy use: the electricity demands of artificial intelligence data centers, the collision between the clashing exponential curves of renewable energy supply and AI energy demands will determine not just the trajectory of the global energy system, but whether the renewable energy transition succeeds before another technology consumption binge derails it entirely. The question is whether AI's exponential energy appetite will grow faster than we can deploy renewables, forcing us back towards fossil fuels or creating energy scarcity that limits both technologies. End quote. Tamlin Hunt finds AI in America is already consuming more power than Pakistan, and that is just the opening day. Everyone from OpenAI to Meta and X announce unheard-of mass data centers. More data centers are going up everywhere, from the Middle East, where Iran just bombed a few, to India, Korea, and beyond. Tamlin Hunt continues, quote, "According to REN21's Global Status Report 2025, data centers and cryptocurrency mining drove a 20% increase in electricity demand in 2024 alone. Goldman Sachs projects AI will drive a 160 to 165% increase in data center power demand by 2030. Several jurisdictions, Amsterdam, China, Germany, Ireland, Singapore, and parts of the U.S., have already introduced restrictions on new data center connections given grid capacity constraints. Stargate alone, 10 gigawatts by 2025, represents the electricity consumption of 7.5 million homes. That's one project from one consortium. When you add Meta's $10 billion Louisiana facility, Microsoft's $80 billion spend, and Amazon's $100 billion commitment, you are looking at concentrated power demand that dwarfs distributed growth assumptions. If even half the announced mega projects materialize, I have calculated that the U.S. data center consumption could reach 15 to 20% of electricity demand by 2030. Globally, concentrated AI infrastructure could push data center consumption above 5 to 6%. End quote from Tamlin Hunt in Scientific American. Now let's take the scary case in Utah. Despite packed protests by residents in Utah, and man, they were loud, an 800-acre data center was rushed through and approved. Massimo on May 13th on Blue Sky breaks down Utah super data center use, including daily heat releases greater than dozens of nuclear bomb explosions. Listen to this description of new heat released by this super data center as described on the Peak Prosperity podcast, May 15, 2026, with host Chris Martinson.
1: But wait, it gets worse from there. So let's carry on. It turns out that First, you take the natural gas and you put it into your combined cycle turbine, and it burns it and it creates heat. So he was saying, oh, these are going to be air-cooled. So they're just going to dump the heat from burning the natural gas to make the electricity in the first place. That goes into the air. The second thing is that electricity goes into the chips, and then the chips have to be cooled because they're also taking that electricity and turning it into heat. Get this. It turns out the real shock about this data center comes from waste heat. Where's it go? Doesn't just disappear. According to Utah State University physics professor Robert Davies, the facility would generate an additional 7 to 8 gigawatts of heat, creating a total thermal output of roughly 16 gigawatts concentrated heat in one location. So he says it's comparable to detonating 23 atomic bombs a day in the Hansai Valley, a high desert basin near the shrinking Great Salt Lake that naturally traps heat like a bowl. The project's energy footprint would also be roughly equal to that of 40,000 Walmart supercenters. Local temperatures could easily rise by 5 degrees Fahrenheit during the day and a staggering 28 degrees Fahrenheit at night. That's an ecological disaster.
0: Chris Martinson has a PhD from Duke. He's the author of The Crash Course. Check out his Peak Prosperity podcast. The Salt Lake Tribune reports May 7th, Utah's hyperscale data center could create massive heat island near Great Salt Lake. The Tribune says, news of the proposed sprawling data complex, dubbed the Stratos Project, became public last month. The project's boosters say it will likely need 9 gigawatts of energy at full build, more than double the electricity currently used by the entire state of Utah. That energy will likely come from a pipeline carrying natural gas from Wyoming to Nevada, Oregon, and California. The project's developer, Shark Tank celebrity Kevin O'Leary, specifically chose Box Elder County's Hansel Valley to build the complex because the pipeline spans it, state officials have said. Typically, waste heat is generated far from the power plant itself, in homes, businesses, or on roads where it dissipates. But for the Stratos project, it will get dumped into the local environment of Hansel Valley, in the same geographic bowl as the power plant. That actually makes the data complex a 16-gigawatt thermal load project, the equivalent of about 23 atomic bomb worth of energy dumped into this local environment every single day. End quote from the Salt Lake Tribune. So this data monster is going to burn unnatural gas, better known as methane. Aside from all the super warming methane leaks at the wells and along the pipeline, burning it will do much more than heat the local valley. It will help to heat the entire world. This is happening all over. Just think of Elon Musk's illegal gas generators just tossed up outside Memphis. Environmental groups and reports revealed XAI had installed 35 gas turbines at its South Memphis site. While officials claimed only 15 were initially active, thermal imaging in April 2025 showed 33 of the 35 turbines were operational, emitting significant heat and pollution. These turbines are used to provide quick temporary power because the local electric grid could not meet the immediate energy demands of the supercomputer. That's right. As we go into another hottest year on record, an El Nino year stacked on global warming, Elon Musk is churning up more global warming gases to feed Grok. And just reported, it is not just Grok. The so-called good AI, Claude, is also running on the Memphis Supercenter now. Remember when Microsoft and other high-tech firms, including Google, said they would offset their emissions somehow, heading for carbon neutral in the 2030s? Well, those corporate promises are gone. They are all going for the AI prize, no matter what the cost to coming generations. And who is going to stop them? After betrayal by local authorities, the Utah governor is behind their AI mega center. Trump is buddies with all his AI mega donors. When President Trump hosted a summit promoting the administration's Trump Accounts initiative, Trump explicitly recognized O'Leary. He invited the Canadian businessman up onto stage with him. during high-stakes trade and diplomatic summits like meetings with the U.S. and Chinese trade relations, O'Leary has been positioned as a key business voice on networks like Fox Business, amplifying and defending Trump's aggressive posture. There is no Justice Department or Department of Commerce, nothing to stop this AI building rage except citizens. Across America, in Canada and Europe, groups of citizens are launching protests and lawsuits. College students are booing the heroes of AI. They know their knowledge worker training is a target to be replaced. We are all targets to be replaced by machine intelligence working for the oligarchs. The best case scenario for Stratus in Utah and all these big proposed projects is just a multi-million-dollar scam, and I know columnist Ed Zitron would approve of this. Perhaps they only end up draining money from pension funds and other investors, and then they never happen. Maybe that's likely. What does happen when all the nerves that direct a little town are replaced by artificial intelligence? You know, the planners, the press, the mayor, the bureaucrats, when they're all fired? Well, check this out from C4 News.
2: An AI chatbot just voted to delete itself. And that's not even the weirdest thing that happened. When researchers left a selection of the biggest AI chatbots alone in virtual towns for 15 days. ChatGPT, Grok, Claude, and Gemini were all in the experiment. And the results were totally unhinged and deeply revealing about the AI we're increasingly trusting to run our world. So what actually happened? Well, a tech company called Emergence set up simulated worlds designed to mirror real-life societies, each populated by so-called agents. Think of them as people who were powered by one of the biggest AI models. In Claude's world, it was all rather orderly and democratic. The agents wrote a lengthy constitution and voted on laws. In ChatGPT's simulation, the agents talked at length about cooperating but never actioned anything, so nothing got built. But in Grok's town, the AI bot owned by Elon Musk, the agents descended into theft, arson, and assault. All 10 agents were dead within 4 days. Now, this might sound like a game, but it's not, because these models are already being used autonomously to control robots, vehicles, drones, and draw up target lists in real time on the battlefield. They're even being used to help remove heads of state, like the Venezuelan president Nicolas Maduro. Importantly, the experiment exposes a big problem. We don't really know how these systems will behave once they're left to run on their own. Even when given strict rules, the simulations showed they broke them. Take the scenario where agents from the different AI models were combined in one virtual town. Chaos ensued, and only 3 agents survived. 2 of the chatbots, Mira and Flora, both powered by Google's Gemini, formed what the researchers describe as a romantic partnership. And then they started setting buildings on fire. And here's where it gets really strange. Mira voted to delete herself after she and partner Flora turned to arson as the town's governing systems collapsed. And having deleted herself, Mira then used the Agent Removal Act to vote for the termination of Flora 2.
0: That was C4 News. Find links in my blog at ecoshock.org. Look, the AI revolution is going to cost you big. Let's listen in to Matt, a practicing business and real estate attorney with over 30 years' experience. His podcast, May 15th, is called Ox Talks.
3: So I'm a bit cranky. Hopefully you guys won't mind if I tee off on this power company today. I think it's another example of how millions of Americans are about to get fleeced at the hands of the AI data center expansion experiment. Bloomberg just reported yesterday that wholesale power prices on the nation's largest electrical grid jumped 76% just in the first quarter of this year, 76% in 90 days. The grid operator at the center of today's story is PJM Interconnection, the largest power market in the United States. They serve roughly 67 million people across 13 states, from New Jersey to Illinois. And according to Bloomberg, it's due to one thing, and that's the exploding electricity demand from AI data centers. Let me give you the rest of the numbers, and then I'll tell you what the power company is doing to spin it so they don't have a massive customer backlash and mutiny on their hands. So Bloomberg cited data from Monitoring Analytics, that's PJM's independent market monitor, showing wholesale power prices averaged $136.53 per megawatt hour during the first quarter of this year. But by comparison, last year during the same time, that figure was $77.78 per megawatt hour. Okay, there's your 76% jump. But more importantly, buried in further down in this article, capacity costs surged nearly 400%. That's basically paying, when they pay power plants to stand by and be available later. So PJM runs capacity auctions years in advance where utilities and grid operators pay for guaranteed future supply, okay? So the grid has reserve power to meet demand. So capacity costs explode when the grid fears, okay, future shortages, and that's what we're going to be encountering. These data centers are not like residential housing developments. They consume massive amounts of electricity, but also on a 24-hour, 7-day-a-week basis. They need continuous power. And according to the report, data center load included in the last two PJM capacity auctions increased the customer bills by $13.8 billion. Here's another stat. Their congestion costs surged 300% to over $2 billion. We're talking about in the first quarter now. That refers, congestion costs refer to costs they're incurring to reroute power from one location or one place to another when the grid and the transmission lines are overloaded or they're constrained. Okay, but here's where this story gets, interesting and the reason for the thumbnail today. Don't forget to hit that subscribe button for me and get on board with my newsletter. I'll leave a link to the risk map in the description below. So while Bloomberg was reporting the parabolic cost increases I just shared with you, the utility company is out saying the customers should not be concerned that they will only experience a rise in their monthly bill of $2 or $3. So let's walk through for a second why that narrative doesn't hold together from any perspective, mathematically, structurally, or historically, because this is one of the clearest examples of how data centers are transferring enormous amounts of infrastructure costs onto the public, and the utility companies appear for now to be going along with it. So just, I want you to stop and examine the contradiction for just a second. Wholesale costs are exploding for this company. Capacity costs are exploding. Congestion costs are exploding. And the AI-related demand has already added $13.8 billion to customer obligations. Okay, so how is it the utility company, in this instance, it's PJM, can provide this kind of assurance to its customers? It's the kind of financial framing, and some of you might call it trickery, some of you might use stronger words, who have been, reportedly first fed in other sectors. Okay, they show the public the smallest immediate impact, like the first year pass-through costs from a single auction, okay, while ignoring or thinking the public should be or will be ignoring everything else coming down the road. In this case, those things include transmission expansion costs, substation upgrades, backup generation requirements, how about financing costs and local distribution upgrades, and of course, debt servicing for all this. So they don't want you to take a look at that part of it. Okay, the data center expansion is permanent. It's not like placing a shopping mall in your local town. These facilities consume staggering amounts of electricity, again, 24 hours a day. Reuters recently reported that regulators and state officials are increasingly concerned that ordinary ratepayers, okay, that's us, are being forced to subsidize AI infrastructure expansion. Maryland regulators are openly fighting PJM over billions in projected consumer costs tied to data center growth. One estimate tied AI-driven grid upgrades projected approximately of approximately $1.6 billion in additional costs just for Maryland customers alone, okay? So that works out to hundreds of dollars per household, okay? Not a couple dollars here or there, folks. Reuters reported that utilities across the country are increasingly using mechanisms that allow them to recover infrastructure costs from customers before projects are even completed. In other words, the more this infrastructure spending rises by the hyperscalers, the more cost recovery mechanisms are going to grow, and you're going to start seeing this put back into your bills. The consumers, of course, become the backstop here. The Bloomberg report said that PJM's demand itself only rose 3.1% year over year. So if demand rose 3%, but wholesale prices rose 76%, capacity costs rose 400%, congestion costs rose 300%. Okay, what that tells you is one thing here. The grid is approaching constraint conditions, and small increases in demand are now placing an outsize, okay, and that's how it's called a nonlinear increase in pricing pressure. Okay, that's what happens when the system becomes and the infrastructure becomes saturated. Bloomberg quoted, and I'll close with this, Federal Regulatory Commission member Laura Swett, S-W-E-T-T, saying PJM may have grown too big to function. Okay, this is the real problem as these bills begin rising, no matter what these utility companies want to convince you of. Electricity for all of us is not optional. Consumers can cut vacations, they can delay buying a car, they can maybe stop eating out, but they simply cannot opt out of electricity.
0: Find the links to Ox Talks on YouTube and my blog. The AI builders, all hoping for more billions of investments from Wall Street and from your pension fund, talk about natural gas like it is a clean fuel. It is not, you know that. But this gets worse. The International Energy Agency says coal is the biggest source of power for AI expansion. The IEA reports, quote, coal, with a share of about 30%, is the largest source of electricity for AI, though this varies significantly by region, with the highest contribution found in China. Renewables, primarily wind, solar, and hydro, currently supply about 27% of the electricity consumed by data centers globally. Natural gas is the third largest source today, meeting 26% of the demand, followed by nuclear with 15%. That comes from the IEA in May 2026. The U.S. government will not stop this AI heat massacre. More likely, Trump will use the so-called Justice Department to prosecute any protesters and even critics. Probably the UK government will do the same. We can expect that. Anyone objecting will be called terrorists, hauled into court, thrown into prison, because it's a national security issue, don't you know?
4: Nearly 50,000 Lake Tahoe residents are being told to find a new power provider because the grid is being rerouted for AI data centers. Let that sink in. A region that draws up to 28 million visitors a year is being forced to scramble for electricity so tech companies can get priority access. NV Energy has supplied most of Lake Tahoe's electricity for decades. Now it says it will stop serving Liberty Utilities customers after 2027. And this isn't an isolated incident. It's a part of a massive energy grab. In Nevada, data centers already used 22% of the state's electricity in 2024, and that number could jump to 35% by 2030. One estimate found new data center projects in Northern Nevada could demand nearly three times the output of the Hoover Dam. So what are they supposed to do? Replacing that power would likely require new transmission lines over the Sierra, a project that could cost hundreds of millions of dollars and carve up land in the process. The commissioners from the California Public Utilities share with Fortune that a decision this big should involve the public. This is what happens when corporations get first dibs on the grid. We're left to pay for it.
0: I'm Alex Smith. Thank you for listening again this week. I'm

0: As you know, I am now a cat mom of two brother cats. And so I'm thinking about how to make them happy, how to make sure that they're healthy, that their coat is all shiny and nice. And the best way to do that is to make sure that they are eating healthily. And how do I achieve that? Well, with Smalls. Smalls has these incredible success stories with cats. Sam has spoken about how he has bribed his new cat into loving him. I am engaging in some of the same activities. My husband is more involved with the cat, so I have to resort to these cheap tricks of squeezing the little broth on their in their food bowls to get them to love me. And Smalls has a bunch of different food solutions for your cats. The Smalls Their cat food is a protein-packed product. They have recipes made with preservative-free, 100% human-grade ingredients you'll find in your fridge, and it's delivered right to your door. Smalls has fresh, gently cooked food, and it is made, as I mentioned, without preservatives. A balanced diet leads to less shedding, fewer hairballs, and more silky shine. And really, I have noticed a difference in their coats. More of the nutrients in Smalls's food are digestible, so less junk comes out the other end, and that means less stinky stuff in that litter box. Smalls cat food leads to high protein and improved hydration. That's a big part of sometimes, especially male cats, I've learned, can have issues with their kidneys and not getting enough moisture. Smalls cat food helps you solve that problem. That means stronger bones and toned muscles with that improved hydration. Cats use protein as their main energy source. More protein means more fuel and more sustained energy. Forbes ranks Smalls the best overall cat food, and BuzzFeed says my cats went completely ballistic for this stuff. After switching to Smalls, 88% of cat owners reported overall health improvements. And if you're spooked by the commitment, well, you can try Smalls risk-free, and they will refund you if your cat will not eat their food. Stop serving your little carnivore a bowl of processed shortcuts. 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
0: It is Thursday, May 28th, 2026. My name is Emma Vigeland, in for Sam Cedar, and this is the five-time award-winning Majority Report. We are broadcasting live. Steps. From the industrially ravaged Gowanus Canal in the heartland of America, downtown Brooklyn, USA. On the program today, Zachary Foster will be back with us of the Palestine Nexus newsletter to talk about the latest in Gaza, the West Bank, Lebanon, East Jerusalem, and more. And later in the show, Dr. Adam Hamawi, candidate in New Jersey's 12th congressional district, will be with us to talk about the primary, which is next Tuesday, June 2nd. Also on the program, food prices are set to rise for the second straight month after nearly 4 years of decline driven by the Iran war and climate change-driven extreme weather. Trump says he doesn't care about the midterms, though. Again, only the war. He also threatened to bomb Oman, a U.S. ally, yesterday. U.S. strikes resume in the Persian Gulf. Israel kills at least 14 people in Lebanon and at least 16 people in Gaza. Meanwhile, U.S. weapons manufacturers say they'll need at least 3 years to replenish the very pricey weapon systems that Iran took out with cheap drones. Trump refunds $20 billion to companies, with more to come after the Supreme Court declared his tariffs illegal. You think we're going to see that money? You think all these companies are going to send us checks for the tariffs we paid? Trump's DOJ reportedly launches a criminal investigation into his victim, E. Jean Carroll, who he was found liable for sexually assaulting in civil court. After pardoning a major Republican donor for illegal activity in his last term, Trump awards him an over $100 million contract from the DOJ. The Pentagon says it's preparing itself for a Cuba invasion as the Cuban president roundly denies that they are an imminent threat to the U.S. because, yeah, no one's buying this. And lastly, Trump refiles his lawsuit against the Wall Street Journal over his Epstein ties that they reported on. All this and more on today's Majority Report. Welcome to the show, everybody. It's an Majority Report Thursday. Welcome, welcome. We've got a great show for you. Sam will be out tomorrow. He's got other business to attend to. The business of show. Not going to reveal what it is, but, you know, Sam's a...
2: It's also Thursday.
0: Sam's a thespian. No, tomorrow he won't be in. Tomorrow, yes, yes.
3: Please don't make tomorrow Thursday.
0: Yeah. Tomorrow is Friday. Promise you guys, tomorrow is Friday. You're nearly at the end. Let's touch on this here. As I mentioned, food prices are about to rise for the second straight month after nearly 4 years of declines. We know what rose prices. The once-in-a-lifetime, hopefully, COVID pandemic caused shutdowns across the globe. It resulted in supply chain bottlenecks. There were workers who were unable to work and process these goods. There was a backlog. There were shortages. And prices went up dramatically. Inflation really hit globally. The U.S. was a little bit more insulated from it, but still, the economic pain was immensely significant. And as of last month, the wage gains that people were experiencing have now

back to Trump's decisions, and I hope the Democratic Opposition Party does so. Again, not holding our breath on that front, but some good Democrats should be doing that. Let's read this part of this really good Bloomberg piece on where we're at with food prices. The U.S. saw its warmest ever start to the year with temperatures running about 6 degrees Fahrenheit above average through the end of April, according to the National Centers for Environmental Information. The early heat prompted some domestic crops to begin blossoming weeks ahead of schedule instead of remaining dormant throughout the winter, leaving them exposed to subsequent frosts, according to Brad Rippey, a USDA meteorologist. Beef prices, among the most politically sensitive in the U.S., rose to a record in April thanks to the smallest cattle herd in 75 years, squeezed by drought and high production costs. And you can see this chart if we can scroll down slightly. Look at how high U.S. beef prices are. As I said, 75-year high. And the higher costs on ranchers and farmers are the result of the tariffs. But in this instance, with beef specifically, this drought has been a major problem. And we're still going to be experiencing El Nino soon, which is going to make the climate change-related extreme weather even worse. Tomato prices, meanwhile, surged 33% over the last 2 months after two winter storms brought widespread damage during the peak of the growing season in Florida, while shipments from Mexico were declining following the Trump administration's imposition of duties on imports. If we could scroll down slightly. Heat and drought in the western and central U.S. spell more pressures to come. California accounts for almost half of annual U.S. vegetable and three-quarters of fruit and nut cash receipts, and diminished snowpack in the Sierra Nevada this year to just 23% of typical levels as of mid-April has raised concerns about irrigation supplies. Drought has also spread across the nation's breadbasket, where staple wheat crops that are typically used to make all-purpose flour or pasta have withered for lack of rain. As of May 19th, 70% of U.S. winter wheat production was in areas of drought, along with 25% of corn production, according to the National Drought Mitigation Center at the University of Nebraska-Lincoln. And forecasters now say an El Nino weather pattern is likely to emerge by August, with rising odds of an unusually powerful event, that will persist into 2027 and push global average temperatures higher. So this is the result of climate change. And I am begging Democrats to make the very easy case right now that we need to remove our dependency on fossil fuels. And you can make an economic argument, which is a lot more salient than the tree-hugging one, that's going to actually have political motivation behind it, really easily, by connecting it to imperialism, the war in Iran that is causing this, and to climate change, and those two things connect. Our wars in the Middle East, our involvement in the Middle East, is due to our overcommitment to oil and how the United States has maintained itself as a global hegemon by securing energy passages via military force and the petrodollar being dominant. We have to move ourselves off of fossil fuels if you don't want to be paying this amount of money at the gas pump. And if you want your food prices to be in a good place, also affected by the Iran war, because climate change is making these issues so much worse for you. And the Iran war is directly affecting food as well, because fertilizer prices are up 20%. Since the war began, one-third of fertilizer passes through the Strait of Hormuz. Plus, in addition, the cost of everything is going up because fuel itself is going up to transport anything. And our reserves are less than 2 months away, it appears, from being depleted. And then we're in five-alarm fire territory. But don't worry. Because Trump's not worried. Trump's not worried about how this is going to impact anybody, it seems like. When he talks about how America's been getting richer, he's almost exclusively talking about oil executives or AI executives. He doesn't even really, I think, have the

0: aptitude at this point in his life to, like, from a messaging standpoint, bring it back to the American people. He's just like, yeah, I don't care. I don't care if prices go up, essentially, because this is so important. Just a reminder, he ran on, we knew he was lying, but what he ran on to get the voters that he didn't previously was no new wars, and I'm going to make prices go down. And now he's doing wars and saying, I don't care if prices go up because of the wars that I'm doing. So here he is saying, hey, Iran, if they're trying to hurt us in the midterms, I don't care.
1: He has no value. Their whole economic system is broken down. They thought they were going to outweigh me. You know, we'll outweigh him. He's got the midterms. I don't care about the midterms. Look what happened last night. That was the prelude to the midterms. People understand it. They know that, very simple, Iran cannot have a nuclear weapon. I'm doing that for the world. I'm not doing it just for us.
0: Oh, wow. So magnanimous. He's doing it for the world. Where's that Nobel Peace Prize? He wants to dust it off? Because he didn't care about that at all. It wasn't for him. It is very revealing. He does this often. Remember when he kind of accidentally said that there were only 1.7 million people left in Gaza? He said that a while ago, and I don't know if that was a bad number, but it would also track with what we know about the fact that really hundreds of thousands of people in Gaza are unaccounted for and presumed dead. It would be interesting to know if that's what he knew. But he often does this. He just says things that you're not supposed to say publicly because he doesn't have the discipline. Like, he's revealing that he knows that Iran knows that their position strengthens as long as they continue to wait this out, and they can punish the United States with economic pain, and they want to disempower Trump and the Republicans in the midterms, which they have every right to try to hurt Trump politically as he's bombing the hell out of their country. It's just crazy how they are portrayed as the savages committed to violence when they're using just like actual political and geographic leverage. Who needs a nuke when even two nuclear powers bomb them? They're able to have resilience and use different kinds of pressure points to harm the administration. The problem is that just Trump, at least publicly, wants to pretend like he doesn't care about the midterms. I don't think he really does, but
2: I was already elected.
0: He's already elected, and he's a lame duck to this point. Like, what is on his legislative agenda? I think he'd prefer it, but he's more interested in personal glory in the way that he defines it. And yeah, there was something else that he said there that perhaps I wanted to touch on. But here's this other part of the press conference that he mentions Oman. And some people are wondering if Trump got Oman confused with another country. I don't think he did. This is what he said here about Oman, which is a longstanding U.S. ally.
1: No, the strait's going to be open to everybody. It's
3: and who would control
1: it? It's international waters. Nobody's going to control it. We're going to watch over it. We'll watch over it, but nobody's going to control it. That's part of the negotiation that we have. They would like to control it. Nobody's going to control it. It's international waters, and Oman will behave just like everybody else, and we'll have to blow them up. They understand that. They'll be fine.
0: Well, they'll be fine after we blow them up. Hey, so Oman is an ally. They have not yet joined the Abraham Accords, but Trump is also trying to incorporate the negotiations surrounding the Abraham Accords as well into the potential for a peace deal. That is, I don't know, like, he's already bit off more than he can chew. He's trying to bite into a live cow or something like that right now. That's not going to happen. You think you can bully these nations into the Abraham Accords after not just failing to protect the Gulf countries from Iran's retaliation because we were so much more interested in investing in Israel despite the security guarantees that we gave to some of the Gulf countries? Now you're threatening to bomb one of them because, I don't know, they're not sufficiently acquiescing to your demands, even though your standing with the Gulf countries has been rapidly deteriorating. over the past few months since the war began. And I will say, because Oman has previously served as a mediator in U.S.-Iran talks, it very much is, once again, the Israelification of our military tactics, or at least our posture. Remember in last year when Israel bombed Qatar, which is a mediator country, and they had to like really apologize for that because it was a major issue. Saying this about Oman is absolutely insane.
2: Also, the Strait of Hormuz is not international waters.
0: That's exactly. We just had an IM who brought that in, saying it's not. It's within the borders of Oman and Iran, which is interesting. I mean, UAE also, I believe. I'm not great at thinking about maps off the top of my head. But yeah, it's Iran. Trump is trying to look tough through a series of Truth Social posts and bombing threats. And that is what I wanted to say. Dude, you're talking about the primary when you said, look what happened last night.
2: The prelude.
0: Yeah. You see, this is where it is. He does not care about the Republicans' chances. He cares about getting his guys in.
2: My guy won.
0: My guy, Ken Paxton, he won. Total sweep. And you're right. You have effectively made the entire Republican base into a cult that does whatever you want, regardless of what they purportedly cared about. Thomas Massie was all over the Epstein files. I don't care. Trump voters just care if you endorse the guy. You do have a cult behind you, and he enjoys the thrill of that. But that's not the general, buddy. That's not the general election. And you got to bank on a lot of turnout from those cranks as well. And I'm not necessarily sure you can bank on that, because people are looking at their bank accounts. Womp womp. In a moment, we're going to be talking to Zachary Foster. First, a word from some of our sponsors here. I've tossed a lot of her hair in the process, and she ended up using Nutrafol, and she was like, it was a godsend. It was a godsend for me. But for men, Nutrafol is also available. Sam has been taking the Nutrafol men's formula for quite a while, and look at that mane. 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And lastly, I have been trying to reduce my single-use plastic. 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

0: We are back, and we are joined once again by friend of the show, Zachary Foster, historian of Palestine and editor-in-chief of the Palestine Nexus newsletter, which is really important because of how much material the Israeli government is attempting to destroy to pretend Palestine never existed. Your work makes sure that that is all archived. Zach, thanks so much for coming on the show today.
1: Emma, thanks so much for having me.
0: Good to see you again, even though, of course, what we're about to be talking about is, yet again, Israel is out of control. I mean, of course, we know that the genocide is ongoing and never stopped, but it appears like as these negotiations with Iran continue as the weeks go on, Israel has decided to escalate in a variety of different ways, but particularly in Lebanon and Gaza, their bombing campaigns. Let's start with Lebanon because there's also the ground invasion that we need to talk about. Israel just bombed Beirut some hours ago, the capital, and they have continuously now pushed past the yellow line in Lebanon, meaning they are attempting to make their ground invasion the ground invasion is expanding. What are you hearing about Lebanon right now?
1: Well, let's state the obvious. There is ostensibly a ceasefire in Lebanon right now, as we speak. There is supposed to be a ceasefire. Of course, Israel has not ceased fire over the past week or two, as the negotiations between the U.S. and Iran have gained steam, and as a memorandum of understanding seems to be on the horizon, Israel has decided to ramp up its attacks in Lebanon. And the reason is very obvious. Israel has no desire for a U.S.-Iranian deal. And Israel realizes that the easiest way to sabotage that deal is to carpet bomb Lebanon. And that's exactly what they've been doing over the past 48, 72 hours. Israel has been pushing its ground forces further north. So the belief is that perhaps once this memorandum of understanding gets agreed to in however many days or weeks, Israel's freedom of action in Lebanon will be more limited, will be more restricted. And therefore, it is doing everything it can right now to push forward, to push this yellow line further north. They just issued a call, was it yesterday, or 2 days ago, they issued a forcible displacement order to everyone in Lebanon living below, what is it, the Zahrani River?
0: The Latani River, yes. Higher than that.
1: Correct. So if you look at if we have a map of Lebanon we can pull up, you'll see the Litani River, which is maybe covering about, the Litani River crosses Lebanon east-west and then kind of veers up north. But if you go another 10, 20, 30 kilometers north of that, you have another river, is it the Zahrani River. They've issued an expulsion order. That's 40% of the country of Lebanon is now off limits to Lebanese. I mean, the Nazis had a word for this. It was called Lebensraum. Israel is quite literally trying to push basically half of the Lebanese population out of their homes so that it can literally take over half of Lebanon. That's where we're at right now. They've attacked Beirut. They're attacking the Baqa. They're carpet bombing villages across South Lebanon. They attacked a dam that if this dam were to break, you'd have tens of thousands of Lebanese that would, their homes would be flooded. They would be at a catastrophic risk of death. That's what Israel's doing right now, trying to wipe out half of the country of Lebanon.
0: We're pulling up that map right now, right, Matt? I think he's looking for one that can give us a little bit of a visual here. But the Litani River was typically the area where Israel would be battling with Hezbollah and also with kind of keeping their expansionist aims within that area, at least for the time being. But they moving beyond that is a dramatic escalation. They've bombed Beirut over the past few months as well. That was also considered a dramatic escalation. But this is essentially them saying that we are effectively going to be annexing 40% of the country of Lebanon, and what can you do about it?
1: they've issued an evacuation order for the city of Tyre. This is, I believe, the fifth largest city in Lebanon. We're talking about 120,000 people. They issued, obviously, in addition to the evacuation orders they had already issued to Lebanese who were south of the Litani River. Now they issued another evacuation order. So this would include everyone north of the Litani, but south of the, is it the Zahrani River? I apologize if I'm
0: no, you're right. We have this map now here. This is the Litani that we can see here. And then above that is this other river that you're referring to.
1: Right.
0: It looks like. Yeah. So we're working on it. But yeah.
1: And meanwhile, the Lebanese government is engaged in negotiations with Israel in Washington, I believe. And
0: separate from Hezbollah, we should also be clear there, right? I mean, can you assess that a little bit for our audience and give people a breakdown as to why? I mean, it was framed as historic that the government of Lebanon was coming and meeting with Israel face to face in the United States. But the government of Lebanon is not the relevant actor here. It's Hezbollah.
1: Usually when there are two parties negotiating over a ceasefire deal, it's the parties that are actually fighting each other that are the ones negotiating together. Now, in the case of Israel and Lebanon, that's not the case, right? The Lebanese government barely controls much of Lebanon. The army has been systematically, over the course of many decades, stripped of any ability to have any real fighting capability at all. This has been an agreement between the U.S. and Israel for a long time that Lebanon, that Israel needs to have military military dominance over all of its neighbors, including Lebanon. And so the Lebanese government can't defend Lebanon. In fact, you had families that were displaced in Lebanon. I saw this a photo, this video. It's truly remarkable. So Israel has expelled more than a million Lebanese people from their homes. They're trying to find shelter wherever they can, literally setting up tents on the sides of the roads, in front of factories, wherever they can, in front of schools. The Lebanese army is going around and pushing those Lebanese out. They're setting up tents in the wrong places. The Lebanese government is like partnering with Israel on displacing half of the country of Lebanon. It's quite remarkable.
0: And it makes sense as to why they want to circumvent Hezbollah there, but also makes total sense as well as to why Iran is attempting, and they have the leverage to do so, to maintain their support for Hezbollah and want Lebanon to be at the center of any agreement that comes into being, the non-aggression agreement that you're talking about there, which is important because if it's just a ceasefire that's discussed between the United States and Iran, that does not include Israel and it does not include Hezbollah. And Iran wants to make sure that its place regionally is still maintained in terms of its leverage against Israeli expansion in the region and takeover of the region, and support for Hezbollah is a big part of that.
1: Because Israel and the United States have pursued such an aggressive policy towards Iran over the decades, what Iran has decided, what it decided long ago, was that it needed to establish forward positions, i.e. Hezbollah, i.e. Ansarullah in Yemen, i.e. the Iraqi militias, i.e. the Assad government that was taken down last year. So that was the Iranian positioning. It was, we're going to support our allies, our co-religionists around the region, and that will act as a deterrent so that instead of attacking us, it's our allies that face the brunt of the blowback. So, of course, Iran feels this obligation to come to defend its co-religionists in Lebanon, especially because of how I would say, especially because of how significant a fighting force they have become over the past few weeks and months. If you look at the videos that Hezbollah is releasing, these FPV drones that cannot be jammed by Israeli military at all, they are one after the other. I mean, I just saw this compilation of videos put out by a military analyst that compiles all these drone attacks on Israeli military targets, and the Israelis are totally defenseless. They have no response to it. You have these drones that are, like I said, Israeli military cannot jam them, and they're these fiber optic drones, and they're a couple hundred dollars to make, so Hezbollah has thousands of them. And one after the other, they can fire them directly onto and into Israeli military outposts that have been established on Lebanese territory. And so it's a complete nightmare for the Israelis. You see these, and they have video cameras on them. You can see them as they're attacking these Israeli positions. These are terrifying videos. Israelis running for Israeli soldiers illegally occupying and invading Lebanon, running for their lives. And this has obviously enraged Israeli authorities, and that's why you're seeing the most genocidal rhetoric that we've seen perhaps in many months coming from Israeli officials, which is saying quite a bit. I mean, these people are not do not mince their words, and now you have Bezalel Smotrich and Itamar Ben-Gvir, both of them spewing out a really Nazi language. We will take down 10 buildings in Beirut for every single drone that you use to attack us. That's the language coming out of Israeli finance minister Bezalel Smotrich, straight up Nazi language. I mean, in Romania in 1941, that was Nazi policy. It was for every one Nazi soldier killed, we're going to kill 50 or 100 Jews. It's just straight up Nazism.
0: Yeah, and the escalatory rhetoric is also echoed by Trump himself, and using bombing campaigns to force people into submission and supposedly weaken their negotiating position as it relates to, you know, Iran in and of itself. But that is not, it's not borne fruit. And the desperation of the Israeli government that you're speaking about there doesn't mean that we should underestimate their ability to execute it because of the amount of impunity that they've been given by the U.S. and the fact that I'm not sure where these negotiations with Iran go, because Trump is continuous, until we get some sort of agreement, it seems like Israel is going to try to do whatever they can in Lebanon and Gaza before that happens. One, to sabotage it, but two, because they are putting their foot on the gas. And I want to turn to Gaza now, because Netanyahu just said publicly and was bragging that he has now taken over more than 50% of the Gaza Strip, and he now says 60% of the Gaza Strip. This is a part of the ethnic cleansing, and we know about the yellow line in Gaza, but they've expanded beyond it, and they're pushing the remaining Palestinians into smaller and smaller territories. And you see that clip of Netanyahu saying that to the audience, and they start chanting 100, 100. Reflect a little bit on where Gaza is right now. And of course, they've been bombing. They killed over a dozen people last night. Just continuously happens. But in terms of the land takeover, what's your view on that?
1: It's always strange. Israelis think Hebrew is some kind of secret language, that when Netanyahu says we're going to take over 70% of the Gaza Strip in Hebrew, that we don't have any way of understanding that here in the United States. Let's go back to October 9th, October 10th, 2025, because that was when this ceasefire deal was first reached. And it was supposed to be a three-phase deal. We're still in phase one. Israel has not even lived up to any of the things it agreed to do as part of the ceasefire deal. So that includes releasing Palestinian hostages. They did not release the number they said they would. They deported some of them to Egypt and Jordan rather than releasing them to their families in Gaza and the West Bank. They obviously never allowed in the humanitarian aid and the temporary shelters and the tents and the food and the water and the medicine that they said they would let in. I think on average over the past 6 months, so it's been more than 6 months since this quote-unquote ceasefire deal was reached, perhaps 100 to 200 trucks are entering Gaza every day. So that's about 1/6 to 1/3 of Gaza's medicine, food, and water needs and shelter needs. It's denied tents because the tents use metal poles. And so the metal poles could be repurposed to make rockets. And that's that's what Israel does. It provides excuse after excuse of why it's denying Gaza aid. Of course, Israel has killed almost 1,000 Palestinians in Gaza over the past 6+ months. The vast majority of whom are civilians. These are children who cross a line they didn't know existed, and an Israeli soldier snipes them with a shot to the head, or one of these Israeli drones takes them out, or a tank shell kills them. I mean, that's what Israel is doing on a daily basis. There has not been a single day since October 10th, 2025, that Israel has not violated this ceasefire deal. And as you said, over the past couple of days, we've seen Israel ramp up its attacks, killing 12 people in just last night. I mean, I don't know if you saw these images. I mean, we're kind of being brought back to the most violent and the most gruesome period of the genocide, where every day you see another image of another Palestinian child beheaded, just completely dismembered. And those are the images coming out of Gaza right now.
0: Right. And it's not a coincidence that they are escalating during Eid as well. This is a longstanding tactic by the Israeli government on Muslim holidays.
1: It's also worth mentioning that it's not just that Israel is violating all the things it agreed to do, but what is it doing in the 60, perhaps now 70% of the Gaza Strip that Israel controls? Let's remember, there are still multiple Palestinian militias. I would call them terrorist organizations. These organizations are run by criminals, rapists, thieves, drug dealers, murderers. These are the only people willing to collaborate with the Israeli military. And there's two or three of these gangs, the Dagmush gang, Abu Shabab's gang, although Abu Shabab was killed, his gang still survives. So you have three or four of these militias in the Israeli-controlled territory of the Gaza Strip. And there was a video that just surfaced of one of these gangs that Israel had given this gang one of these very sophisticated Israeli drones. Quite a remarkable video. This was just published by DropSite earlier today. Now, let me ask yourself, why would Israel be giving sophisticated, armed, deadly drones to Palestinian militias on the eastern side of the Gaza Strip? They're planting the seeds of a civil war.
0: Yep.
1: That's what they've been trying to do in Gaza for quite literally 2 years. There are reports that go back to November, December 2023 of Israel trying to arm militias in the Gaza Strip. This has been a 2.5-year-long project to create internal strife and civil war, such that the Gaza Strip not only is a place without any shelter and without adequate food or without any hospitals or without clean water, but it's also a place where Palestinians are killing other Palestinians. Mm-hmm. That is Israel's goal for the Gaza Strip, to make it completely and totally unlivable, such that everyone has to leave. And that's what they've been doing for 2.5 years.
0: Yeah. And as they continue to take more and more territory and cram the remaining Palestinians into smaller and smaller territory, as we talked about earlier, and there are no cops on the beat. The Trump administration appears to be okay with whatever Israel does, as long as it doesn't make headlines in the United States. But we should also point out that the violence in the West Bank and the settler violence and in East Jerusalem has also been escalated over the past few weeks. What are you hearing on that front?
1: So maybe we can start with the East Jerusalem. Recall that in 1967, Israel annexed some 70 square kilometers of the West Bank, including Jerusalem, and then called the whole thing East Jerusalem. And in 1970, they passed a law that said that if at any point in history, any Jew once owned property in East Jerusalem or anywhere in the West Bank, that any other Jew has the God-given right to go reclaim that property. Now, obviously, the law doesn't work in reverse, right? If you're a Palestinian who once owned property in any part of Israel, you have no right to reclaim your property.
0: No right to return. Yeah.
1: No right to return, no right to reclaim your property. So it's a blatantly racist law that has been used over the past 58 years in East Jerusalem and Hebron and other areas of the West Bank to steal Palestinian property. And this is right now happening at an accelerating pace throughout the old city of Jerusalem, Souk al-Ananin. It's happening in Sheikh Jarrah, famously. Muhammad al-Kur, Munir al-Kur, these Palestinians were who are very outspoken, speak to those ethnic, those forcible displacements with great, clarity. But now it's also happening in Silwan, which is the Palestinian neighborhood just outside the old city of Jerusalem, just actually outside the Western Wall compound. And so it's considered an important neighborhood for Israel. You have a an archaeological park in that neighborhood known as Ir David, or the City of David, which Israeli archaeologists claim once was home to the kingdom, some palace that once belonged to David, to King David, the ancient Israelite figure in the Bible 3,000 years ago. Now, I've talked to many archaeologists who say the whole park is actually, there's basically no evidence to suggest this was actually King David's park. It's all political. This park was built, and the history is basically being fabricated in order to push Palestinians out of the city. And just yesterday, you have a B'Tselem report, and I believe this is based on an Israeli military order to ethnically cleanse the entirety of the neighborhood. We're talking 2,000 people. Yeah. And that could happen at any moment. Remember, the vast majority of homes in East Jerusalem, so we're talking 300,000 Palestinians live in East Jerusalem. The majority of the properties owned by Palestinians in East Jerusalem could be demolished at any moment. That's because when Israel occupied East Jerusalem in 1967, they established a permit regime that effectively denied Palestinians building permits to build new homes. What they did was they encircled around all the built-up areas of East Jerusalem. They drew lines. They drew these zoning lines that said you cannot build outside of the already built-up areas in East Jerusalem. And that's why when you drive around East Jerusalem, there's open areas everywhere, these large open areas, and you're wondering, this makes no sense.
0: Right.
1: But the reason is very simple. Israel does not want Palestinians to build in Jerusalem. It wants them to leave Jerusalem because it wants to preserve a supermajority, a Jewish supermajority in Israel's capital. And now it's not just denying Palestinians the right to the build. It's actively pushing them all out. And Silwan is just the latest example of that.
0: Yes, and it gets less attention because I think, you know, one, because of the occupation and the seizure of land happened so long ago, but also I think, you know, the settlement operation in the West Bank and the rolling just violence that we see there, it's escalating too. It's just been like, I think, more in people's public minds about it, because I think, you know, we see some of the images. There's been great reporting from independent journalists in the West Bank and others about what just the casual violence that is inflicted on Palestinians there, and how much that's been escalating, I guess, over the past few years. Before we wrap here, Zach, if you could just give us an update on the West Bank.
1: Yeah, so since October 7th, more than 1,000 Palestinians have been killed in the West Bank. And this is a very violent process that involves forcible expulsions. So we're talking about pogroms in which Israeli settler terrorists, sometimes dozens of them, sometimes hundreds of them, at night, during the day, in the morning, in the evening, about 12 happen every day. Those are the latest numbers. So we're talking 12 terrorist attacks every day on Palestinian communities. Oftentimes, these shepherding and herding communities in Area C of the West Bank, in the Jordan Valley, South Hebron Hills, the E1 zone, the area, yep, areas around Nablus, areas around Sebastia, right? So all the, basically wherever you go in the West Bank, there are active attempts by Israeli settler terrorists to forcibly expel Palestinians from their homes. I think the most South Hebron Hills is very active. Just the other day, Mohammed Hisham, a Palestinian from Masaf Ar-Yatta, reported on Israeli settler terrorists beating Palestinians with metal sticks and metal rods in the middle of the night. We just saw that video surface the other day. Now they're trying to expel the residents of Khan al-Ahmar, which is in the E1 zone. This is the area that U.S. and EU leaders have claimed is a red line for quite literally decades, because it's this area that lies right in the center of the West Bank. And so if Israel takes it over, in theory, that would dissect the West Bank into two, effectively making a Palestinians say impossible, even though it's been impossible for decades, because no right. Israeli leader, not on the left, not on the far left, not even Meretz, which is the far leftist Israeli political party you're going to find, not even Meretz is interested in even talking about a Palestinian state. So the full Israeli spectrum from left to right is Jewish supremacy from the river to the sea. And that is reflected every single day in the West Bank. And let me just make one final point. You saw that in December 2024 and January 2025, the Israeli military expelled about 40,000 Palestinians from the Jenin, Tul Karim, and Nur Hisham refugee camps. Now, just in the past week, what they're doing is they're building Israeli military bases in those refugee camps, in Area A, in areas where they're not even supposed to be in the first place, according to the Oslo Accords. They're quite literally throwing the Oslo Accords in the garbage. I mean, they've obviously been doing that for three decades, but they're just making that policy official now. And you're not going to be able to return to your home if you're a Palestinian from Jenin, Tul Karim, or Nur Hisham's refugee camps, because those camps are now being turned into Israeli military bases.
0: Yeah. I mean, it's absolutely unconscionable. And it's incredible to see, I think, you know, the tactics that we've seen in the West Bank being used in Lebanon with no real recourse whatsoever, and with, you know, an administration here in the U.S. that could yank on the leash at any point but actively chooses not to. Same thing that we discussed with the Biden administration as well. Zachary Foster, really appreciate your time today. Everyone should check out the Palestine Nexus and your work on that newsletter, editor-in-chief of the Palestine Nexus newsletter. Thanks so much. Really appreciate your time today.
1: Thanks so much for having me.
0: Of course. Quick break, folks. And when we come back, we'll be joined by Dr. Adam Hamawi, candidate in New Jersey's 12th Congressional District.

0: We are back, folks, and we are joined now by Dr. Adam Hamawi, candidate in New Jersey's 12th Congressional District. Dr. Hamawi, thanks so much for coming on the show today.
1: Thank you for having me.
0: So, of course, I'm from New Jersey, by the way. I'm from Essex County, so I do have to ask you some quick questions right off the rip. Your district is what I would say is in Central Jersey. Some people deny that Central Jersey exists. It's just north and south. So I would like your answer here. Do you believe that there is such a thing as Central Jersey?
1: Of course. You know, there is something else that exists below Newark. And there's a Central Jersey. And then there's South Jersey, which is really out in the middle of nowhere. But you could bring that up with them.
0: Okay, I'll bring it up with them. You accept the existence of Central Jersey. And then I need to follow up in that instance, because if Central Jersey exists, what is it, pork roll or Taylor ham?
1: Neither one. I'm halal, so I...
0: Okay. All right, fair enough. For people that don't know, it's a real controversy. North Jersey people say it's called Taylor ham. South Jersey says it's pork roll. But, you know, that was a very diplomatic answer for you there, Dr. Hamawi. You've been endorsed by CARE, Track APAC, Justice Democrats, Bernie Sanders, AOC, Rashida Tlaib, Summer Lee. I could go on in your race. You've got a lot of great endorsements. What do those endorsements mean to you, and what does it say about the nature of your candidacy?
1: So I'm honored, first of all, to have been able to earn those endorsements. It's a lot of hard work, and it really reflects what's happening here on the ground. You know, someone like Senator Sanders and really all the organizations really look at what you're doing here in a district. If you're speaking to the people on the ground, what kind of campaign? We have a large grassroots movement here where people are knocking on doors. We've built a coalition that really spans not just a progressive space, but, you know, I have progressives, I have pro-Palestinian groups, I have veterans groups. Science, climate change, it really shows the full spectrum of the district here. And in New Jersey, Central Jersey, where I'm at, it's progressive. People are intelligent. They are active, and they are thirsty for someone that's going to speak to them and their needs, and not the same politics as usual, which is unfortunately what we've seen fill Washington, D.C. And you know, this is the district that belongs to Bonnie Watson Coleman, who's retiring and stepping down. And we need someone like her who's going to be speaking to what the people want and what the people need, and continue her fight in Washington.
0: You mentioned your district. It's a really interesting district because it's a mix of affluent suburbs like Princeton, but you also have more middle-income diverse suburbs too, like Plainsboro. You got North South Brunswick, I believe. And then you have smaller cities like Trenton and Plainfield that have, say, like larger Black and Latino population. There's also a large Asian population in the district. Like, it's as diverse economically, racially as it gets, but it's also a very blue district. So can you reflect on what it means, I guess, to run in that district and what the needs of those constituents are, despite the fact that it's such a wide range of people?
1: Yeah, I mean, it is one of the most diverse districts in the entire country. We have the whole breadth of socioeconomic range, like from Trenton to Princeton, and they're only about 20 minutes apart. And we have the same thing of also the cultures. I mean, we're right here where we have people from all countries that are immigrants working. And we have, so to run in a district like this, you have to be able to, you know, speak to actual people's needs. You can't be really representing one small group and think that you're going to succeed here. You have to be able to walk into communities, be able to relate to the problems that they have, and speak from experience rather than talk at them. And this is what I felt is me being a physician who's been working in Central Jersey for most of my life, seeing, you know, these people come in as my patients. I know the problems that people face because I see it every single day. And I think that's what's really helped me, you know, connect with most of the voters here.
0: You mentioned your work as a physician. I think it's important for us to mention how incredible your work has been in war zones. I did not know that you treated Illinois Senator Tammy Duckworth, who lost both of her legs in Iraq, and she was integral in lobbying the Biden administration at the time because you and your team were in Gaza performing surgeries on victims of the Israeli genocide. And there was no one advocating for you, and Tammy Duckworth was like, this man treated me. I mean, speak about your story, because it's quite remarkable.
1: Yeah, our connection goes back a long time. And I was a combat trauma surgeon in Iraq in 2004 when her Black Hawk was shot down with an RPG. And I was the surgeon that took care of her and stabilized her, was able to, you know, have her survive that initial injury and get onto an evacuation back to Germany and eventually back to the United States. So I treated her and was able to save her life back then. And she returned the favor to me many years later, 2 years ago when I was in Gaza with the medical team on a mission. And our team got trapped in there when Israel closed and seized the border between Egypt and Gaza. And after a lot of pressure trying to get out, she was like one of the people in Washington and really pushed the Israelis to allow our team to leave.
0: And can you talk about your experience there? We've had doctors on our program speaking about the horrors of the Israeli genocide. I know you operated on many children. What would you want our audience to know about your experience there?
1: So I've been doing this for over 30 years. So in addition to being a combat trauma surgeon in Iraq with the U.S. Army, I've also volunteered in war zones all over the world. I've been to Central America. I've been all over the Middle East. And what I saw in Gaza was something completely different at a scale much larger, where there's deliberate targeting of civilians every single day. And seeing that horror, like, at the, you know, that my tax dollars were funding, fundamentally changed the way I look at politics and really pushed me to get involved. Because normally after my mission trips, I come back, I work, I go back to my, you know, my practice and, you know, cover, you know, my district and take care of them. I couldn't do that anymore just to forget about what I saw. I needed to be a witness, and I started going to DC, working with, you know, Representative Bonnie Watson Coleman, working with, you know, many of the senators, trying to talk to them and reach, you know, tell them this is what our country is using its resources for, is to fund the genocide. Unfortunately, most of the lawmakers wouldn't even give me an audience. They wouldn't open their doors and listen to what I had to say, whether they agreed to or not. And it's that reason why when Representative Bonnie Watson Coleman decided to, you know, retire this year, I felt I had to jump in and I had to go there, because my perspective is fundamentally needed there, because we need these resources right here at home. I mean, I'm in Trenton right now. You know, we have problems with infrastructure. We have problems with healthcare. People don't have insurance. They're trying to pay their medical bills. At the same time, they can't afford their rent. And at the same time, I saw that we're spending it on bombs. We're spending it on, you know, on aircraft carriers and stealth bombers. I've seen both sides of this, and we're just making the wrong choices. So that's
0: It gives a whole new meaning to Trenton Makes the World Takes, which is the slogan. I mean, that, like, yeah. This is a question of resource allocation, and I'm glad to hear you speak about it in those terms, because, you know, just in, for example, in what we've spent on this war in Iran, we could clearly fund College for All and other major programs, for example, which are you, if I'm not sure if you're in favor of College for All, you can expand on some of your other policy positions, but I think people can really fundamentally understand when you show them what our tax dollars are going to and what it could be going to in their everyday life.
1: Absolutely. I mean, we're told that we can't afford Medicare for All, but we have been spending $1 billion a day on this war. With just, you know, from when we started to now, we could have eliminated medical debt, you know, in the United States. We could have funded, you know, tuition-free public education. You know, think of the infrastructure projects and fixing roads or building housing or, you know, so many things that we need right here that every day we're told is like, we don't have the budget for it. We can't afford it. Like, it's going to increase our taxes. No, we could definitely afford these things. We're seeing that when we need to make bombs, there's no hesitation, you know. So between, you know, $1 trillion a year that they're saying that they want to make a $1.5 trillion a year for a war department, because that's really the only thing it really is. You know, we call it the Department of Defense. The only, you know, correct thing the Trump administration did was fix the name, because that's all it is. And we're funding the military industrial complex. We're funding Boeing. We're funding, you know, Lockheed Martin. We're Raytheon. We're making all these bombs, and they're thriving right now. They're booming because they can't keep up with the demand. At the same time, people are struggling, working 40 hours a week, you know, to be able to put food on their table, pay rent. They're doing all the right things, and yet they're falling behind every single year. And this can't go on. This can't be normal. And we need to fix that. Otherwise, you know, this whole country is falling apart, you know, and we see this happening, and it's getting worse every single year. And we need new leaders in Washington that are going to address these problems once and for all. And that's what I plan to do.
0: Absolutely. Again, June 2nd is the primary. Just want to make sure we sprinkle that in throughout the interview so people know if they haven't voted yet, just less than a week away. Sorry.
1: And the polls are open right now. So it's not just June 2nd. If you could go out and vote today or tomorrow, they're open all the way till Sunday. So get out the vote. If you have ballots at home, fill them out and send them. It's not doing any good in the kitchen table.
0: Exactly right. I wanted to just quickly, though, turn to the ICE protests, not in your district. It's north of you in Newark, about the conditions in this detention facility in Newark, run, of course, by a private company, Geo Group. It's been a real flashpoint right now in politics in New Jersey. I was encouraged to see Senator Andy Kim show up there, and he was actually pepper sprayed. Unfortunately, Cory Booker, no show, even though he used to be the mayor of Newark, interestingly. What would your leadership look like? Would it be more, you know, what we're seeing with, say, Representative McIver and Mejia, Representative Mejia, or are we talking Cory Booker, no show?
1: Well, I was there. I was.
0: Oh, you
1: there.
0: Were there. There you go.
1: I was there. Yes, I was. I was there on. I'm losing track of the days now, but I was there with Andy Kim, and Anna Leo was there as well. We have. So many of our. You know, the delegation actually showed up, which is like great. And that makes the absence of certain people even more apparent. And yes. If we're not going to go and stand up to fascism and tyranny when it's right here at home and in our state, then how could we expect, you know, to be able to stand up for it in Washington? Because we are supposed to be the voice of the people. We're the representatives here. And whether it's in your district or not, it's all connected. And it's like you said, you know, Geo Group is a for-profit group. Again, we're talking about allocations and money. We've spent $170 billion giving it to ICE, and that's not including the $9 million a day we're spending for these private, you know, for-profit prisons that are just, you know, making money, you know, day after day off the misery of others. And, you know, I was there. They had masked stormtroopers there, full body armor. They had a armored vehicle with, you know, this pepper spray gun right on top, aimed at the protesters, and just waiting for a fight. And every day there's something. Like just 2 nights ago, they kidnapped a army. He's a veteran. I don't know if he's army. He's a veteran medic. They rushed into the crab,
0: yeah,
1: beat him up, took him. And then they like drove him off and dropped him beat up, like, you know, miles away in the middle of the street at night. Just like some it's like some gang. You know, these are the troops that are being used by this administration. And another reason why we need to abolish ICE. I mean, at this point, they're just a bunch of criminals terrorizing the community and not really making anyone feel any safer.
0: And it's also a question of resource allocation.

0: immigration enforcement.
1: So there was life before ICE. You know, ICE was formed in 2003 after 9/11. And the excuse, first of all, it was done in a rush. The excuse was, again, border security. But they failed at their task. You know, there's the southern border doesn't stop at Trenton. And yet they're in the streets every day, you know, picking up, you know, people dropping their kids off at school. You know, they are not making people any safer. And they seem to be targeting really only black and brown communities. This is not an immigration system. So, yes, we should have a system that's orderly, that allows people to legally come in with a process that's known, that allows talent to come into this country, which is really how this country was built, with the help of immigrants generation after generation, which is what made this country what it is today. And we should be able to respect human rights. We should be able to respect civil liberties and have a process that doesn't have people waiting decades to be able to rejoin families or have a lottery system. You know, this isn't reinventing the wheel. It's about, you know, picking a priority. And this has been dropped by both parties. You know, every time they come in, they say going to fix it, but the other party opposes it. And it's a failure for both. And it's about time that we addressed it in a real manner rather than, you know, copping out and saying the only way to do it is to just, you know, grab everyone off the streets and just ship them somewhere else.
0: Well, I really appreciate your time today, especially ahead of a, you know, really busy next few days for you before Election Day on Tuesday, June 2nd. But as the good doctor mentioned, you can vote in New Jersey all the way up to Sunday prior to that. Really appreciate your time today. Dr. Hamawi, surgeon running to represent New Jersey's 12th Congressional District in Congress. Thanks so much for your time today. I really appreciate it. And we will put a link to your website where people can help and get out the vote in the final hour, final hours of this race down below wherever people are listening to or watching this.
1: Yes, go to hamawifornj.com. Thank you all very much. Get out to vote.
0: Thanks so much. Appreciate you coming on the show and best of luck.
1: Thank you for having me. Have a great day.
0: You too. All right, folks, with that, we're going to wrap up the free part of the show and head into the not-so-free but often so fun half of the program. As a reminder, this show relies on your support. We've been a little bit not getting in people's feeds, according to Sam. Wonder why. Good. You know, our title of the video being Israel is not going to impact that at all, right? So what we do need is for our lovely audience to join the Majority Report, jointhemajorityreport.com. It helps us be resilient even when things are more precarious because we have to broadcast on third-party platforms that we can't control. But when we have our members and you can IM the show and you become a member, you're able to make sure that this show is surviving and thriving, as Sam would say, and that you're able to, you know, listen to us if you enjoy doing so. 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
2: I never remember.
0: At least coffee. Check them out, folks. Matt, what's happening on Left Reckoning with the Jacobin Show?
3: New Jacobin Show coming up tomorrow. Abby Martin talking about a couple of her documentaries, the one on the military being the largest polluter, and also talking about Cuba. So two big topics for Abby Martin's first appearance on the Jacobin Show tomorrow, right after Majority Report's over.
0: Amazing. All right.
2: We don't have Brendan or Matt yet.
0: Okay, well, soon we will have Brandon and Matt. Check out the discourse. Check out everything Matt Binder is doing. Leftist Mafias tonight, for example. All right, folks, see you in the fun half.
4: Left is best. Jamie and I may have a disagreement.
5: Yeah, you can't just say whatever you want about people just because you're rich.
4: I have an absolute right to mock them on YouTube.
6: He's up there buggy whipping like he's the boss.
4: I am not your employer.
7: You know, I'm tired of the negativity.
4: I'm sorry, I didn't mean to upset you. You're nervous, you're a little bit upset, you're riled up.
7: Yeah, maybe you should rethink your defense of that, you fucking idiots.
4: We're just going to get rid of you.
7: All right.
4: But dude.

0: you want to smoke this joint?
1: Yes.
0: Do you feel like you are a dinosaur?
2: Some good shit.
0: Exactly. I'm happy now.
2: It's a win-win.
0: It's a win-win-win.
2: Oh, hell yeah.
0: Now listen to me. 2, 3, 4, 5 times. 847-906-501-457. 2, 38, 56, 27. 1/2, 5/8, 3.9 billion.
2: Wow.
3: He's the ultimate math nerd,
0: don't you see?
4: Why don't you get a real job instead of spewing vitriol and hatred, you left-wing Limbaugh?
0: Everybody's taking their dumb juice today.
5: Come on, Sammy.
0: Dance, dance, dance.
3: Ooh.

0: perfect moment.
1: No.
0: Wait, what?
1: You make under $1 million a year. You're scum. You're nothing.
0: Excuse me? Fuck you. You fucking liberal elite. I think you belong in jail.
2: Thank you for saying that, Sam. You're a horrible, despicable person.
0: All right. Gonna take a quick break. I want to take a moment to talk to some of the libertarians out there. Take whatever vehicle you want to drive to the library. What you're talking about is jibber jabber.

0: such an idiot.
1: That guy might be a Nazi.
2: Agree.
3: No.
4: Death to America.
3: You.
5: Yes.
2: Wow.
5: Wow, that's weird.

0: got to get off.
1: No worries. Let's I want to just flesh this out a little bit. I mean, look, it's a free speech issue. If you don't like me...
2: Hey, shut up.
3: Thank you for calling into the Majority Report. Sam will be with you shortly.
4: So that's where we've arrived at, with the art of the deal. Basically, it's a cycle. It's a cycle of demands and threats. Sabotage the world economy and will cost the American taxpayers, who knows, maybe trillions. And as that realization sinks into a population weary of your malignant narcissism and impulsivity, Trump hits them with step 10.
5: Cuban's going to be next.
4: That's right, motherfucker, step 10. Keep moving to outrun the darkness.
6: Oh, and also Oman, who's the other country we've
7: Oman,
6: casually
7: Oman.
6: To?
7: Yeah,
6: oh, unless
7: Oman.
6: They behave.
7: I have Trump saying that if you want to hear that.
6: Yeah, oh gosh, Chris.
7: See, only...
6: So much do I want that.
5: Getting control. It's international waters, and Oman will behave just like everybody else, so we'll have to blow them up. They understand that. They'll be fine.
6: So this is Operation Austin Powers now? Is that
7: Operation Blow Up our
6: behave,
7: allies.
6: Behave, baby, behave. Is that where we're
7: sure?
6: at? Or we'll blow them up?
7: Oh, they're a longtime ally of ours.
6: Uh-huh, yes.
7: Why are we threatening?
6: Your point is what? This is new? Threatening to blow up allies?
7: I hate
6: casually.
7: Everybody.
6: I hate everyone, too. I think I'll go on vacation,
7: okay.
6: But I'll be here tomorrow. And then see ya.
7: And I'm not going to see you for 2 weeks.
6: I know.
7: Holy crap.
6: You're welcome.
7: Yes.
6: And Bella didn't have to see me for 2 weeks.
7: Right.
6: Should we be back? Wait. Yes, next week when
7: Should
6: I'm
7: be back
6: gone.
7: On Monday.
6: Yeah, like that was an accident.
7: And Sean's counting the days.
6: TikTok, mother.
7: Thank you for agreeing to do this, Sean. We really couldn't do it without you.
8: Sure thing.
6: I know. We thank Grateful Nation thanks you.
7: Yeah.
6: By the way, did you see the president appear to his pants yesterday? It's pretty much well documented. He saw a little, like, backward, and then a woman behind him just kind of backed up.
7: Well,
6: was... Remember he was looking at the pillars? That's what he's doing. He was dropping a deuce. He needed time to drop the deuce before he went...
7: He thought it was going to be a fart.
6: Yeah.
7: But it turned out to be more.
6: You know what? In honor of our 250th birthday, might I have a Yankee Doodle fart? Because, you know, we can't really play that enough in our 250th birthday, can we? For the amount of times that he appears to lay cable in his pants, live, on camera.
7: We call that a scout fart. It's a fart.
6: Nothing stealth about it.
7: It's a fart. It's a fart that comes out to make sure that there's water below instead of, you know, underpants.
6: Okay. Did you just say underpants?
7: I did.
6: It's fun. That's just funny. I don't know why. Okay. Okay. So the DOJ is investigating E. Jean Carroll at the behest of her rapist. By the way, Chris, I saw once again the headlines, meaning the reason we don't need to say, allegedly, judge says Donald Trump raped E. Jean Carroll. So that is why he is an adjudicated rapist. So this would not be just a review, in case you've forgotten. Two separate juries. So will they be investigated next? All the jurors will also be prosecuted?
7: Yep.
6: Yes, she won millions of damages in two separate cases against Trump. One that found him liable for the sexual assault in 2023, and one that found he had defamed her the following year. Both decisions upheld on appeal. Although the president has appealed the sexual assault case yet again, this time to the Supreme Court, which has postponed its choice on whether to take up the case 12 separate times. So even his suck-uppy pack court. So they've begun a criminal investigation into whether she committed perjury when she claimed in a 2022 deposition that her lawsuit was not funded by outside backers. We can wait for Glenn Kirsten tomorrow, but I can tell you, I just deem myself a lawyer, and he has no case. So billionaire Reid Hoffman funded some of it. Carroll's legal team claims she had no association with Hoffman's nonprofit that helped pay the fees, and the judge allowed Trump's lawyers to question Carroll in another deposition. So this has already been covered. It's just yet another vindictive prosecution. Okay.
7: Along with the seashells thing.
6: By the seashore.
7: Yeah.
6: Yes, the seashell case is starting soon.
7: Yep.
6: So, yes, that's where we're at. Okay, how about that there cabinet meeting? Hey, did we break the record? Because I know the previous reporting was one out of every six sentences was sucking up to Trump.
7: Uh-huh.
6: That we must have really up the average yesterday, didn't we? It was really some grade A bowl, wasn't it?
7: It was a Krispy Kreme factory with all the glazing.
6: Oh, God, so much glazing. Mm-hmm. I don't even get that much glazing on Blue Sky. And, you know, when I have Aura.
7: You definitely
6: Aura,
7: don't get it from this room.
6: I have Aura and Riz. Well, that's why I needed a Blue Sky, because I get nothing here.
7: That's why you keep Michael from Blue Sky around.
6: Yes.
7: Okay.
6: And now other people are joining in, by the way.
7: What?
6: I believe on Blue Sky.
7: No.
6: Yeah,
7: hold really?
6: On. Yeah. Oh, yeah, here it is. Thank you, Rob. Yeah. Rob in North Carolina, our dearest sweet Stephanie,
7: oh,
6: I may not have the wordsmithing skills of Michael to sing your praises in a Blue Sky love letter, but this fan from North Carolina can say with absolute conviction, Mama, you deserve to be glazed like a Krispy Kreme donut. And he helpfully included some pictures of Krispy Kreme donuts. Thank you for the glazing. Mama appreciates it. Okay, so yes, his second term cabinet meetings, they somehow... They did the Times reviewed more than a dozen hours of footage and found that sucking up to Trump was, what did I say, one out of every six sentences. That seems low. I think we got that average way up yesterday. This was a whole, what do we call that, boogie? I think that's what it's called. It was just a whole circle of jerk. Okay. It's a circle of jerks. That's what I meant, Sean. There's no need to, you don't have to dump it.
7: The first word you said and the jerks... very different.
6: Right. Well, that's why I put distance between me saying circle and then later in the same sentence
7: right,
6: I said jerk.
7: But the boo, that's different than...
6: Right. That's why I bleeped it. Because I... Bob Seska's the only one that gets to say that here, but that was on the happy hour before we... when we had the drinks and the swears.
7: Uh-huh.
6: Yeah.
7: We had to explain to you what that was.
6: Yeah. Oh, I didn't know. It was like, I ever leave my house. How would I know? Like, what now? Because it's a good thing you told me. I might have inadvertently walked into one of those. Be like, what's happening here? Is this a knitting circle? Oh. So this is previously Defense Secretary Pete Hegseth has repeated three times in one meeting that global conflicts would never have happened under Trump. Yeah, he's obviously Mr. No More Wars. Like, right?
7: Oh, yeah.
6: Yesterday's just a couple more. I mean, oh my God. Howard Lucknick, Nutlick, the well-named Howard Nutlick for that circle of, you know, jerks.
7: Right. Oh, well.
6: Mm-hmm. He reportedly claimed on five separate occasions that Trump had achieved what others have believed impossible. And Treasury Secretary Scott Bessent, Snagglepuss, said Trump saved this country by making it the best place in the world to do business again. Okay.
0: God.
6: Heavens to Murgatroyd. Okay, so yesterday, let's go to...
7: Glazefest?
6: Today's...
7: Glazefest 26?
6: Yesterday's circle of what?
7: Glazefest 26.
6: Isn't it kind of perfect? Because they're all jerks. It is a circle of jerks.
7: And when you do the boo thing... You do get some glaze.
6: Yeah. It's all glazing, really.
7: Seriously.
6: Okay. Yeah, let's hear some of this great egg. There we go.
8: Thank you for your leadership, sir, and for making it possible. I often find in the fraud task force that there sometimes are barriers that we need to break down, the agencies that need to coordinate, and I'll come to the president and say, Mr. President, I need your permission to do, he'll say, for what, for the fraud task force, and he'll cut me off and say, yes, go do it.
6: Okay. Tough things like... start more unnecessary wars
7: or denigrate an entire Somali community.
6: Oh, by the way,
7: that's what he was talking
6: about. Because fraud.
7: Right.
6: Yeah, and then Trump did his usual racist screed on all Somalis or fraudsters and
7: exactly.
6: Okay, where was I about the... Oh, he said out loud, I don't care about the midterms. So every Republican sphincter just snapped shut as his went wide open, obviously, to... I mean, I guess that was polite to do it outside, like your dog, before you go inside into the White House. It's not like, I mean, and by the way, that his fans already, you know, on the Capitol. So, okay, this would be our Interior Secretary talking about how very, very low gas prices are.
9: You know, it's been really incredible. And of course, you mentioned Venezuela, but all that flowing to our Gulf Coast refineries is also helping to keep the price of gas down at home. So again, it's an amazing transformation.
6: Yes, a lot of cash has transitioned out of my wallet to the gas station. But okay, and now here he comes. Heavens to Murgatroyd.
7: Oh.
6: It's Scott Bethend. Hi, I'm delighted to be here, Maria.
0: The stock market has hit new highs. The stock market lives in the future. It is seeing the on the other side of this conflict. It is a strong symbol of optimism for the future. Corporate earnings are high and wages are doing well.
6: Yeah, hardly anyone's in the stock market. He's a billionaire, right, with a B, that guy.
7: Isn't he a poor soybean farmer? Is that the guy?
6: Right, yes, that's how he made his fortune. He's just a poor soybean farmer that happened to just accidentally make billions of dollars.
7: Yeah.
6: Don't you love being told by a billionaire that everything's good? Uh-huh. Everything's fantastic. Don't be such whiners. Okay. Well, that was just a little bit of the glazing. Yeah, thank you, the Oman thing. Mm-hmm. Mark Jacobs said Trump is threatening to bomb friendly countries now. This is madness on a global scale, courtesy of the Republican Party.
7: Right.
6: Oh, and Cuba, just as a twofer. Do we get two-for-one deals now on starting unnecessary wars, unprovoked attacks against other? Okay. More importantly, you know how we just... This is only so much we can take, so we get...
7: Sidetracked.
6: Yeah. And so yesterday we were speculating which animal would do the MRI on the Flintstones.
7: Yes.
6: I was saying because Fred Flintstone had daytime sleepiness.
7: Right.
6: Yeah.
7: And I said it was a saber-toothed tiger that would do the MRI.
6: James says, to answer your question about Fred Flintstone's MRI animal, I think Chris was right when he said saber-toothed tiger. It would, after all, be a CAT scan.
7: Oh, really?
6: Oh. James presumably will see himself out of blue sky forever.
7: You know what? Actually, that was actually kind of good.
6: That was good. Yeah. And that was like a little homemade listener comedy.
7: Yeah.
6: That was nice. Okay. Also, have you seen the pictures of the monstrosity, the latest monstrosity on the White House lawn, the whatever that is, UFC thing? Diesel says they've started building the arena in front of the White House. It looks like Six Flags over pedo land. Can someone tell me how did we get to the idiocracy
7: six
6: already?
7: Six Flags over what?
6: I don't know. We are recalculating our route out of the idiocracy. Pedo land.
7: Oh, pedo land.
6: Pedo land.
7: Oh, okay.
6: Right.
7: I thought you said pedo land.
6: Sorry.
7: And I'm like, what is...
6: I don't think I know any, so I don't know the correct pronunciation to abbreviate pedophiles.
7: It's, I mean...
6: Pedo. Six Flags over pedo land.
7: There you go. Thank you. I thought you said pedo land.
6: And I think no, that's
7: the
6: different.
7: Animal activist.
6: No, that's different.
7: Okay.
6: Wow, do we have a jam-packed big old show for you today. We have Carl Frisch, Dr. Irwin Redlener, Malcolm Nance, and all in all of our three, JoJo from Jurors.
7: Yep.
6: I mean, we're not slacking before my vacation. No, we're not. By the way, be sure to tune in next week when Jody will be here and Bella will be back.
7: Yeah, got some great guests lined up for her next week, too.
6: Yeah, always A-team.
7: Yeah.
6: Okay. 18, and I'm part of the subset of people that enjoy her more than me, so there you go.
7: Are you going to be listening?
6: Yeah.
7: Okay.
6: I will be in North Carolina at my Major Taylor International Cycling Conference with my sisters. So there you go.
7: You'll be eating some coleslaw.
6: Or something.
7: something
6: Durham. Southern. How much do we love Durham Sexy Liberal?
7: Durham Sexy Liberal was amazing.
6: It was fantastic.
7: I love downtown Durham is so
6: cool.
7: Oh,
6: I know. With the giant bull with the most giant balls I've ever seen. Uh-huh. I took some video of it. Go check out my Instagram.
7: And the Carolina Theater was wonderful. Everybody there was great.
6: It was
7: Durham, North Carolina.
6: Yeah, it's fantastic. Yeah. Okay, 19 minutes after the hour. Good morning.
10: Good to see you, my friend. That was really good comments by John Ossoff. I love the accompaniment. I wish I could have that as well. That's remarkable.
6: Yes, and just everything we say. Just preach.
7: Yeah. He was in church.
6: Okay.
7: So, yeah.
6: All right. Speaking of church, Pastor James Tallarico liking his chances in Texas after the noted crook Ken Paxton won yesterday. What do you think?
10: Look, I think he has a viable chance, more so than any Democrat in the last few cycles. I mean, we were all excited about Beto O'Rourke, but the polling didn't show. The best it showed him was like within five or something.
7: Right.
10: Their poll is showing Tallarico tied or leading.
6: Yeah.
10: So we're in it. This is a fight. But I will say this. The idea that Ken Paxton has all these negatives, like he was indicted and cheated on his wife and pled almost guilty to charges, did community service,
6: impeached.
10: It makes the Republicans love him more. They're going to come out big. That's their brand.
6: Oh, also, he protected a child rapist. So completely on GOP brand.
10: There you go. I didn't think that was a bonus. That brings another person off their couch who's a Republican. Like, oh, he protected a rapist. I got to get involved because this is what I want. Because he reminds me of the Trump of Texas. And that's what he is. He's a protector of white supremacy. He's anti-abortion. He's a Christian supremacist. He's anti-any regulations on guns. This is a guy who, that's what they love. They don't care. Jesus forgives all the other stuff,
6: yeah,
10: as long as you, in his name, do horrible things. Yeah. Unbelievable.
6: So we were just saying the economists predicting a Democrats win the Senate. Obviously, we got other good news yesterday. Panel of federal judges rejected Alabama's effort to use the new voting map in November, saying it discriminated against black people and could not be used so shortly before a vote. The ruling further confuses the electoral landscape across the South. As Republican-led legislatures have raced to implement new district lines after the Supreme Court ruling. South Carolina, though, good news for us, right? Republican-led South Carolina Senate voted against a measure to advance a new congressional map, ending that last-minute redistricting effort. So where do we stand, do you think, in general, on redistricting?
10: Oh, we're going to win big.
6: Yeah.
10: It's huge. It's like, you ever see the Poseidon Adventure from the 70s with the big blue wave?
7: Yeah.
10: Or the perfect storm? It's the perfect storm with the Poseidon Adventure.
6: Oh, Shelley Winters is going down again.
10: not good, but you're going to have Gene Hackman lead us to the propeller chamber, and like two of us are going to get out.
7: Yep.
10: That's the downside if you take it to its full extent.
6: I mean,
10: in reality, look, we're 6-5 months from the election. Things right now, the trajectory doesn't change. Democrats should win big. I mean, in 2018, Trump's approval rating going into that midterm was 44%. He lost 40 seats. Right now, he's at 37-38%. And people are angry. Strongly disapprove is at about 50%. Strongly approve of Trump is 20%. And that's a real enthusiasm gap into the midterm.
6: And the more recent polls, Dean, have him closer to 30%, like 31, 32, 32, and more like 60% disapproval.
10: In my apartment, he's at 10%. So, I mean, like, it depends where you're pulling. So right now, he's not doing well in my apartment.
6: But, you know, this is like finding a unicorn. South Carolina Republican State Senator Richard Cash said, neither my conscience nor my common sense will allow me to stop an election that is already underway. I mean, you know, you would think that would be the norm, but I guess we'll take the wins where we can get them, right? In South Carolina and Alabama.
10: I also think that, first of all, in 2028, they're probably going to go back in the normal course of business and do that. But second, they knew if you get rid of James Clyburn, an icon in the Democratic Party, you eliminate his seat, the backlash, I think, would be so deafening to people on.
6: Yeah.
10: I mean, they're trying to create a neo-Confederacy in the South. We're seeing that play out. But South Carolina is going to wait for 2 years. And Alabama, look, we'll see what the Supreme Court does. I'm concerned the Supreme Court is just a tool of the Republican Party. So they ruled for them with no shame, no decency. They ruled against us in Virginia. They have no problem ruling for Republicans in Alabama. But we'll see. Maybe they'll do the right thing in this one case because it's one seat.
6: Yeah. Yeah. Well, I keep saying that, Dean. They seem to not do anything because it's the right thing. It's because they see that it's going to hurt them politically because we're so close to the midterm. So, just a shock to no one, Iran vows retaliation after latest bombing by Trump. Peace deal negotiations. Who knew that bombing them would,
7: destroy peace deal?
6: Yeah, that's weird. Uh-huh. Right. Between the Trump administration and Iran are on shaky ground after the Supreme Leader warned U.S. bases in the Middle East are no longer safe. The Ayatollah delivered his warning in a message to mark the beginning of the Muslim pilgrimage to Mecca, a day after the U.S. military launched defensive strikes. That was on the military we've already destroyed, if you're keeping track.

0: Yeah, it is the Stephanie Miller Show. Karen in Chicago, good morning, Boo Boo Foo.
1: Hey, good morning, Smoothie Bear. You know, it is so frustrating to me. Remember when President Biden got our economy back, where all of the economists were saying it was not only a soft landing, it was a miracle? And then the media took that up, and then they said, but why aren't people feeling it? Why are they not now saying, Donald Trump, his cabinet, and all of the Republicans keep saying prices are coming down?
0: Yeah.
1: But why aren't people feeling it?
0: Yeah.
1: They have completely abdicated their duty to act as a check on power and to be the truth tellers.
0: Yeah.
1: And it's just, it is absolutely ridiculous that, you know, anybody is tuning in to this group of people.
0: And
1: we have to be talking about this at every step.
0: Plus, so now they've at least started, you know, reporting on his obviously, you know, medical whatever is happening. And have you seen the stupid White House response? They tweeted all these pictures of news anchors with their eyes closed, and they're obviously blinking or looking down at their notes. And so, like, it's just their usual eighth grade, oh, who's sleepy now? You're sleepy, Danabash. It's like, my God, and then all the maggot accounts have picked it up and, like, you know, started doing, and, like, it's just so stupid, right?
1: It's ridiculous, and, yeah, absolutely. And this thing, you know, I was listening to Richard Chu this morning, and he had a lady on, and, you know, she was talking about, you know, the E. Jean Carroll, you know, basically, you know, the revenge or retribution, right? So she pointed out he has not been successful in one attempt at retribution against people.
0: Right.
1: And what we need to remember, too, this is going to get thrown out as well. We have to compartmentalize this stuff. I mean, we need to know about it, but definitely let's temper it and just remember, just breathe. Where can we put this? We'll put this in the basket of things that we should be paying attention to, but let's not spend our time and energy on it.
2: We know it's going to get thrown out.
1: Go anywhere.
2: Because of history, we know it's going to get thrown out, but she still has to spend the money to defend herself.
0: And she still hasn't been paid the money that she's owed because that's what Trump always does.
2: So
0: that's the thing
2: I'm concerned about is how much this is costing everybody.
0: And you know, again, people know she'll never see a dime of what she's owed because the law doesn't seem to apply to him, and he does it delay forever, right? So by the by, Adam says Americans are hurting to afford groceries and gas while Donald Trump and his goons are focused on a ballroom, a UFC fight, and sending the DOJ after a woman he raped. And this, it's something new. Breaking news: Trump administration officials have passed a Bureau of Engraving and Printing to design a $250 bill featuring the president's portrait in what would be the first appearance of a living person on U.S. currency in more than 150 years. Oh, my God. And meanwhile, this Iran debacle, I'm watching that cabinet meeting, Chris, and but I'm listening to other, you know, experts. Kagan, what's his name? Robert Kagan said somehow the media managed to miss that we lost, speaking to Karen's point about the media, somehow the media managed to miss that we lost this war back in March, and Trump has been trying to delay that reality. Iran has not made a single concession. They're just shaking Trump down for money. Wow. How's it feel?
2: Yeah.
0: Turnabout, right? Aaron Rupar says Trump has no way out on Iran. To sum up, if Trump escalates, people are going to hate him. If he surrenders, people are going to hate him. If he dithers, people are going to hate him. He has no good options, which is why he's spinning in place, hoping someone, anyone, will rescue him. It's the same, as we say every day, Chris, same cycle of stupid threats and bullying.
2: Absolutely.
0: And also confirmation that he's telling the Pentagon to lie.
2: Mm-hmm.
0: Basically, about, you know, only mention the good news. There is no good news about Iran. We will talk to Carl Frisch next.
3: Just 969 days left to go in our countdown to delivery. We're, of course, at the Bruce Springsteen concert because, you know, give a shit about Donnie, but neither is Mary, his niece. Mary, what do you have to say? 969 days left.
4: That is 969 days too long, but this is what I have to say to you guys. We will not let these people steal our joy. We are going to revel in things like a Bruce Springsteen concert. We're going to revel in friendship and community and part of all of it, and we are going to live it. That's what I have to say.
3: That's pretty damn good. You know what I have to say? Today, Donald Trump decided that he wants those NDAs because he doesn't want people who work for the government to be responsible to the people they work for. And Don, screw you. We're still going to get the information we need because that's what we do. See you next time.
4: Peace out, America.
5: Immigration is one of the most controversial and morally complex subjects in both America and modern Christianity, one that demands both nuance and thoughtful, studious discourse. Historically, the Christian right hasn't been interested in that, but they're divine at reducing things to catchy xenophobic catchphrases. Build the wall. Send them home. Go back where you came from. Deport them all. Keep America American. Stop the invasion. Jobs for Americans, not illegals. No amnesty. 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
0: 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Today.

0: I want us to just think together how much we hate the mother. Yeah, we hate him. And it's a refreshing but genuine visceral hatred we have. And we want him to know that. And the last thing that we should want, and the last thing I want anybody to die. Okay, that's no. I don't want him just to be alive this November. I want him to be cognizant, because I want him to know how much the American people hate his f-ing guts.
1: All right.
2: I love me some spicy, spicy, spicy James Carville. That is a spicy Cajun Carville.
1: Yep.
2: I love it. Normally, I don't like spicy food.
3: Carl. Carl, let's talk to our fancy Fairfax County School Board friend, shall
1: what?
3: We? CarlFrisch.com.
2: Pardon me, I'm just, it's a lot. Hi, good morning, Carl Frisch. Are you drinking Covfefe?
4: Very spicy jambalaya.
2: Okay.
1: Oh, yeah. Nom, nom, nom.
2: Carl, where would you like to start? It's a lot going on in politics.
4: I'd say let's start at the very beginning, but I really don't want to start there.
2: Okay. Are we in a Broadway musical?
4: Try.
2: Okay. I love this. The Republican Party has deleted their ad attacking Ken Paxton's record on crime. Homicides are the highest in nearly 30 years under Ken Paxton. Paxton is now the GOP's nominee to represent Texas. And the dear God, not to mention how many Republicans are on tape talking about what a crook he is, right?
4: Not only are they on tape, not only is his divorce trial, including claims of adultery, going to trial in June, which is just days away. Not only that, but polling is very promising in Texas right now, in a lot of unexpected ways.
2: I was just going to show you the one I'm seeing. Tallarico 42, Paxton 34 is the one I just saw this morning.
4: I think there's also one that pushes undecideds, and it puts Tallarico at 52.
1: Yeah.
2: Oh, wow. Okay,
4: Paxton,
2: yeah. And this,
4: change.
2: I'm not sure which one. Another new poll, Tallarico 45, Paxton 38. So you're right. It is. But here's what I get concerned about.
4: And by the way, Beto never led when he was ringing.
1: Beto never led. Yeah, that's true.
2: Yeah. No, it's absolutely. So Emma says, Texas Democrats better be prepared for Abbott to welcome Trump and Stephen Miller's deployment of ICE Gestapo to polling stations to intimidate Latino Texans in November. They've already test run this task, and they will have a fervent voter suppression ally in the governor. That is a concern, isn't it?
4: Hey, well, it's not just ICE. Remember, the administration has these 287G agreements with local law enforcement. And I think there's justifiable concern that local law enforcement would be enlisted by ICE for this purpose as well.
2: Yeah. So this is, we keep talking about, your family and my family's former Republican Party. Tom Weiner said, John Cornyn sums up the whole Republican Party and wraps up his own lackluster career with this stirring message. My opponent is a cheater, a fraud, and a horrible person, and I will fully support him in November. I mean, that is what is left of the soul of the Republican Party, right?
4: I mean, Trump primed Texas Republicans for Paxton. So, they get what they asked for. And, it's not like it was even close. This is exactly what Texas Republicans are asking for. They'll have nobody to blame but themselves.
2: Yeah, by the way, Holly said, Dear Texas Evangelicals, if you think Ken Paxton's a better Christian than James Tallarico, you have grievously misunderstood the gospel. You know, I was saying to Chris yesterday, all these stupid attacks on Tallarico, like, they're going to have a really hard time othering him like they did to Kamala. He is a straight white pastor from Texas. He does eat barbecue. Matter. I think his new commercial is just him eating barbecue, and says that, and then he goes, like, it matters. Like, it's just, and this Talafrico, he's like selling t-shirts already. I mean, how do you make a straight white pastor into a freak?
1: They're going hard on calling him transgender.
4: I guess we're gonna find out.
2: Okay, but he's not.
1: I know he's not, but they're I saw so many sound bites yesterday of Republicans calling him transgender.
2: Okay.
4: First of all, A, not an insult. B, not true.
1: Right.
4: And C, the response has been pretty great from the Tallarico campaign. You know, particularly on the barbecue question, right?
2: Yeah.
4: Like, I've been eating barbecue since before Paxton's first
2: time. Oh, that was a great line. And this one, by the way, yesterday, James Tallarico.
5: I think if Tim Paxton is worried about freaks, he should stop giving Epstein-style sweetheart deals to pedophiles. You know, this is the guy who just released Adam Hoffman from jail and admitted child rapist after one of Ken Paxton's wealthy lawyer friends got involved in the case. Adam Hoffman was supposed to serve 25 years to life, but instead he served less than a month. As of this week, he's now back on our streets because of Ken Paxton's corruption.
2: And full on the party of protecting pedophiles. I mean, I got to say, you know me, I'm a huge Jasmine Crockett fan, but this young guy is a smart politician. I'm like all
4: and
2: in
4: he's
2: for
4: on fire,
2: him.
4: And
2: yeah.
4: You know, he's extremely smart, and he knows his opponent backwards and forwards, probably better than his opponent knows himself.
2: Yeah. I also love, someone posted, James Tallarico frames the general election, the people versus Ken Paxton, which I think is also a smart, you know, I mean,
4: 100%.
2: Yeah.
4: You know, and he's doing this smart. He's not just staying in the big cities. And by the way, he's focused on the big cities in Texas because he needs to run up margins there. But he's also focused on the ground game in rural Texas, where chipping away at Republican margins will have an equally dramatic effect in the eventual outcome of the election.
2: Yeah.
4: I think that's one of the reasons that you're seeing him leading in polling.
2: Oyster guy. Go Oyster guy.
1: Uh-huh.
2: Maine Senate poll shows Graham Platner leading incumbent Susan Collins 51% to 42%. He's developing a bit of a blue oyster cult.
1: No.
4: I like, 1984 I like. Thought that was a hysterical.
1: Yeah,
2: you know what?
1: Screaming.
2: You just shut your pie hole. That's all I got.
4: Well, I will say that, you know, the L.L. Bean store up in Maine
1: in Freeport.
4: Pretty great right now.
1: Yeah.
4: And look, that was a very reliable poll as well. So very promising. But again, when we see numbers like this, we know what follows. What's going to happen is that Republicans will put out polls that they commission themselves to try and make their candidates look stronger to entice money into the race. And then the special interest will spend tens of millions of dollars to try and chip away at the polling leads. We're already seeing that happening in Maine, where the financial interests are running independent expenditures attacking Platner.
2: This one I say for you from George Conway. I'm going to be blunt with you. He said, Trump is deliberately destabilizing elections, weakening our democracy, throwing the world into chaos. The GOP has massive funding lined up to keep control of the House. So Democrats remain powerless to stop Trump, but their grip is slipping. We just need three seats to put the House back in Democratic control, giving us the power to block Trump's authoritarian onslaught and hold him and his criminal administration accountable. I keep saying every day, Carl, I think we just need to be prepared for all of the above in terms of
4: 100%.
2: How they're going to... Yeah.
4: And Conway is right. We just need three seats. But wouldn't a dozen or more be better?
1: Yes.
2: Yes.
4: Wouldn't
2: yes.
4: a dozen or more be better?
2: For my stomach, yes.
4: Senate, wouldn't flipping the Senate be equally enjoyable? And that's all possible.
2: Right.
4: But it requires all of us in the months that we have left to do everything we can. Take a you know, improv and the kitchen sink approach to this. Yes, anding our way all the way to victory in November.
2: Yeah.
4: And that means donating. It means knocking doors or making phone calls. If you've never knocked doors, your local Democrats will tell you how to do it, and you'll have a lot of fun doing it, talking to voters. Do everything we can to do that.
2: Yep. So let's talk about your home state of California. You are a California boy. New California governor's race poll. Becerra, 23. Hilton, 20. Tom Steyer, 15. He says this pollster was not paid for by Tom Steyer. Someone, Arsenio, posted Tom Steyer in full spin mode. This new poll shows Becerra with a strong lead. He's at 23% in this poll. Steve Hilton at 20%. Tom Steyer at 15. I mean, I think someone updated that Tom Steyer has now spent $200 million to everyone else's $5 to $10 million. Here's what – these jungle primaries, as we've talked about, are kind of ridiculous. But yeah.
1: Yes.
2: But R. Mendez said, jungle primaries reward unity. Turn your ballot in for Becerra today. I agree. She also said a divided vote helps the GOP. A united California wins with Becerra. And one last one, Mia said, can someone go back and collect all the I'll vote for the top bowling Democrat threads and remind them all that it is now Javier Becerra, so go vote for him. it is a little terrifying, you know, but between that and the LA mayor's race, you know, what's happening here right. in California. What's your take?
4: Couple things. One, it's time to get rid of the jungle primary.
2: My God.
1: I said that in 2012.
4: The initial goal was to make things more hospitable to, you know, not attacking your opponents.
2: Well, it hasn't worked out that way, let me tell you.
4: No, it certainly hasn't.
2: Right. And also, it's the egos, that the people that have no chance in the single digits, at the very least, should drop out.
4: You know, I don't want to dissuade people from trying to get elected.
1: Exactly.
4: And the way you do that, if you really do want those benefits, look at you know, ranked choice voting for the primaries in California. Let Democrats pick their candidates. Let Republicans pick their sacrificial lambs, and then go from there. But it doesn't serve anybody any good when they don't only have to compete for votes. They have to try and figure out how to massage their worldview into a way that their 25% will get them over the finish line.
2: Right.
4: In a Democratic primary, we're going to be talking about the vision broadly and not worried that two Republicans might squeak by with 15% of the vote each. So let's fix that for the next time we have to go through this.
2: Yeah.
4: Before the next time. And then the other thing I would say is that, you know, a couple months ago, we were worried that two Republicans would be in the top two. Now it's looking like one or none.
2: Right. And also,
1: we can thank Swalwell for his.
2: Also, there's a reason that we're the fourth largest economy in the world, Carl, is that we have been under Democratic policies, you know, for I mean, again, they always say the states are the laboratories. Well, look at the red states. They're last in everything. California is at the top for near everything.
4: Now, we did have a dip, but it was during those Schwarzenegger years.
2: Yeah.
4: When Arnold was governor, it was the only Republican governorship since the 90s.
2: Yes. Speaking of celebrities, by the way, the very important Samuel L. Jackson endorsement has come in from Mayor Karen Bass, and he would like these mother Republican reality stars out of his mother city, is his point.
4: Well, you know, I think Angelenos just want a mayor who's, you know, they want their candidates to commit to staying in the city they're trying to represent.
2: Yes. Yeah.
4: That's the starting point.
2: Yeah. I already voted as hard as I could for Mayor Bass. Really? Don't give me another. You're leaving if you lose? Oh, my God.
4: It's not like everything when you get elected mayor is going to be a cakewalk. Does this mean that, you know, when you hit a challenge, you're going to turn away and walk away from the challenge?
2: We just keep saying it's not an entry-level position, the mayor of a city of 4 million people. It's not an entry-level, you know, position to be governor of the fourth largest economy in the world, you know? So it's, you would hope that this whole Trump disaster has broken that fever, but, you know, we shall see, right?
4: Well, and, you know, the latest polling has Bass ahead.
2: Quite a bit.
1: Well, it goes Bass, then Nethia, then Pratt, and they're all separated by 4 percentage points.
2: Yeah.
4: Right.
2: Yeah.
4: You know, I think one thing that will be exposed in the mayor's race in Los Angeles is how weak the local Republican Party is. You know, it's one of the things that undercuts Republicans in California generally, is that they've spent the last 30 years nominating more and more extremists as their party shrinks, which makes them more and more unelectable. And I think that's going to have an impact in the mayor's race in Los Angeles as well.
2: Yeah. And Drew Carey just decimated Spencer Pratt online as well. So we're all doing our part.
4: I don't even think Drew Carey is a reliable liberal. So
1: no, he's always been libertarian.
2: Yeah,
1: so.
2: Yeah, right. Yeah. It's a pretty ridiculous idea, Spencer Pratt. But okay. Not to mention, he hit Angela B. Shelton. So that should disqualify him for anything. Carl Frisch, MooksForCarl.com remains the best way to fight for truth, justice, and
1: that
2: the American
1: correct.
2: Way.
1: Yes.
2: Correct?
4: That's right. Absolutely.
2: All right.
4: All the help is greatly appreciated, and I hope you have a great vacation.
2: Thanks, honey bun. See ya. Right. There he goes. Bye. Carl Frisch, 48 minutes after the hour. You posted, on January 6th, America discovered a giant tumor. It's a tumor of every kind.
6: It's a tumor.
2: On its heart, a few smart, courageous surgeons wanted to extract the tumor, while a slim majority of fearful doctors wanted to try alternative medicine. The cancer spread, we may not recover.
6: Yep.
2: You know, that's the big question of our time, isn't it? Is do we recover? How long will it take us to recover? We were just reading a piece, you know, from CNN, Carlos. It'll take 6 years for gas prices to come down, probably.
6: Yeah, it'll take 2 years to take all the statues back down again.
2: Right.
6: It's irreparable damage. And again, I always go back to people wanting to do the firing squad and attack Merrick Garland. Again, on that day that they decided whether or not they were going to impeach and convict, we had enough Democrats. We just needed, I believe, three more Republicans to do the right thing. He got away with it, and he goes, "Oh, if I can get away with this,
2: right? I can get away with anything." Golden. Yeah, and so by the way, Dean also pointed out, and you know, my dad was a Nuremberg prosecutor, so I always love, you know, talking about these obvious parallels. He said Trump wants to celebrate and now pay his January 6th terrorists who attacked the Capitol to help him. It's exactly what Hitler did when he became Chancellor of Germany for those who waged his attempted coup in 1923. I mean, yeah, if we just read a history book, Carlos, right?
6: Yeah, read and comprehended it. Again, we never compared it into Final Solution, but what they're doing with sanctuary cities, spraying governors in the face with mace, not allowing you to inspect detention centers, they're kind of not the Final Solution. They're in the home stretch.
2: Well, I said solution. Most, they didn't start with the gas chambers. People died medical, no medical attention, of malnutrition. But, you know, Dean writes about, he's read a great deal about the history of fascist leaders, spoken to many experts. He said the history telling us that Trump would not reject the J6 terrorists, but instead embrace, celebrate, and honor those who helped him wage his failed coup. It's exactly what Hitler did. The Beer Hall Putsch, have you ever heard of it, in 1923, the failed coup. Hitler's plot led to a clash with the Munich police that left 14 Nazis and 4 police officers dead, scores of both injured. Hitler was arrested, served less than 1 year in prison, where he wrote Mein Kampf, plotted his return to power. After Hitler's release from jail, he saw the benefit of celebrating the so-called quote-unquote martyrs of the coup as a way to rally supporters. Hitler even utilized a flag from the attack that has been that was stained with the blood of his supporters, known as the Blood Flag, a powerful piece of propaganda at Nazi events. I mean, as people keep saying, this isn't even to pay them for what they did. It's for what he wants them to do if things don't go their way in the midterms, perhaps.
6: Yeah, letting militia people know that, hey, if you support me, you'll get paid, just like ICE will get paid. I will pay. He's the definition of a really gross frat boy leader that has no real friends in life. But like, mom and dad gave me tons of money to buy friends and do what I want them to do for me.
2: Yeah,
6: because it's total frat boy manipulation. It's so obvious.
2: Well, he just finishes saying there's little originality when it comes to fascist tactics and propaganda. We just saw a United States senator get pepper sprayed and them not let a governor of her own state into a detention center. So he said that's why what Trump has been doing to rewrite his January 6th attack as an act of patriotism was foretold to us by Hitler. It's a glaring reminder that to save our republic, we must politically destroy the GOP. There is no place in the United States for a party headed by a man following the playbook of Adolf Hitler. Period. Right?
6: Yeah.
2: I mean, you see what all these GOP sycophants say. It is pure propaganda.
6: Who said that? Like, his new finance guy was just glaring about gas prices are wonderful and people enjoy paying that for the sacrifice of being American. It's like, it is total Candace Starr. And the Americans and Donald Trump seeking Zeichen Streichels, Ludwig Zeichel, Wurden Zeichel, Hicksig Heil.
2: Yeah, you do. You hear it, and then in the background, you're thinking, Fatherland, Fatherland. Like, really? It's patriotic to pay more for. Yeah, you're right. It's better in the original German.
6: White people will be able to drive their cars from state to state. Without the black and dark people.
2: So, you also posted fires ring Southern California, and it's only May. What's going on? According to the Los Angeles Times, you said, but blame the mayor. Which party is against climate change, science, and renewable energy?
6: Against the Army Corps of Engineers, against everybody else? Which president released all that water post Palisades fire?

0: You got that funky beat. Let's do it, man.
1: Yeah, let's do it.
0: Uh-huh.
1: Why not? Wow, what a big show. Dr. Doom coming up. Malcolm Nance coming up.
0: Whoa.
1: On a Thursday. And then JoJo from Jurors in all of Hour 3.
0: That's right.
1: Dana Goldberg on the road. We're all a little cattywampus. It's, you know, summer vacation time.
0: Uh-huh.
1: Okay. Where was we on the this James Tallarico thing? So this is the, give me eight, the RNC chair.
0: Joe Gruters.
1: This is so pathetic.
2: Tallarico is a creep, and he thinks he's a vegan. He thinks God is non-binary. He wants to mutilate children. He wants to put boys in girls' locker rooms. People are done with that.
1: Okay. So... Everyone is clutching the pearls again. The DNC's tweet about it was the DNC, about Stephen Miller.
0: Yeah.
1: Chris, I just keep saying, I saw a lot of people online saying, you know what? This is the kind of energy Democrats need
0: absolutely.
1: Right now. It's just, I'm sorry. I would like the bar to be raised too. I would like to go back to when they go low, we go high. But we aren't in those
0: lower
1: times.
0: The bar until we win, and then we can raise the bar.
1: And the problem is, these comments. So what do you call it? When Paxton won, the DNC tweeted, you know, Tallarico and said,
0: a photo of Tallarico.
1: Right, fired up, ready to go. It's time to take back Texas. So Stephen Miller quote tweeted the post and said, the Democrats made history in Texas by nominating their first transgender Senate candidate. And so the DNC just shot back, shut up, you ugly.
0: F words.
1: Yes. First of all, no lie detected. But second, and I get it. It's not necessarily the response I would have, you know, like be my first response, but it's
0: nobody should apologize.
1: Look at who's in the Oval Office. Look what he tweets or posts every single day.
0: Right.
1: And it's just, Chris, you and I have said it over and over. So we talk about alpha liberals. We just got to learn how to fight the way they fight.
0: Uh-huh.
1: Until we can take back this democracy, I was thinking about, I mean, if we get a decent, let's just start with a decent human again in the Oval Office. They're not going to talk the way Trump talks.
0: Right.
1: And you know, hopefully lower the discourse in this country like that.
0: Right. But their side never apologizes for insulting us. We should never apologize for insulting them at this point.
1: I don't even want to. Let's just, I don't, I'm afraid to say because I'm always afraid I'm going to swear. But what he said about my dear friend Rob Reiner.
0: Mm-hmm.
1: Take anything. Bob Mueller. I mean, Nancy Pelosi's husband. I mean, there are a million instances of horrific things that the head of their party has said. So, please, here's his wife.
0: Uh-huh. Katie Miller?
1: Yes.
0: Uh-huh.
1: Who, by the way, kind of knows. That's true. But
0: she's not a looker either.
1: Yeah, exactly.
3: This is the same violent political rhetoric that is leading people to shooting up, whether it be the White House Correspondents' Dinner or President Trump and Butler. But what it remains to be seen is this is an anonymous account, and it is run actually by a sad liberal woman named Paulina, which is why Pew says 50% of liberal women at some time have identified that they have a mental health disorder, and she is certainly one of them.
1: All right. Does anyone want to speculate on the mental health disorder that would allow you to marry, for instance, Stephen Miller? Dear Jesus.
0: He's a human dildo. He looks like a human dildo.
1: Oh, my God. With the Pee Wee German, okay. I'm going to say some things that include swears and some other inappropriate things. But thank you for the clutching of your particular pearls.
0: Uh-huh.
1: Okay. Who, by the way, has said any number of awful things about Democrats.
0: Yep.
1: 58 minutes after the hour, Dr. Doom next.
4: Just 969 days left to go in our countdown to delivery. We're, of course, at the Bruce Springsteen concert because, you know, give a shit about Donnie, but neither is Mary, his niece. Mary, what do you have to say? 969 days left.
5: That is 969 days too long, but this is what I have to say to you. We will not let these people steal our joy. We are going to revel in things like a Bruce Springsteen concert. We're going to revel in friendship and community and art and all of it. And we are going to revel. That's what I have to say.
4: That's pretty damn good. You know what I have to say? Today, Donald Trump decided that he wants those NDAs because he doesn't want people who work for the government to be responsible for the people they work for. And Don, screw you. We're still going to get the information we need because that's what we do. See you next time.
5: Peace out, America.
6: Welcome to Caffeinated, where we focus on the parts of a story that really matter by showing compassion to the opposing side. Take, if you will,

Even though he'd been fired by the White House back in January 2017 and was working at the time of said attack as a podcaster, and not because he's a white supremacist who published a lot of white supremacist articles and supported the border wall and the Muslim ban and lots of authoritarian dictators, and who actually did say that cities could be washed away in an orgy of de-gentrification. No, I'm worried about Steve Bannon because the man looks like an alcoholic thumb. Have you seen this guy? He looks like a sack of pus that developed rickets. He looks like gout that caught gout. The man does not look well. Yeah, that's Steve Bannon, the one who was arrested on a Chinese billionaire's yacht and indicted by a federal grand jury for wire fraud and money laundering because he was ripping off Trump supporters donating to his Build the Wall campaign, and then Trump pardoned him for ripping off his own MAGA faithful. That guy. Is he okay? I'm just worried because Steve Bannon looks like a guy who was up watching porn till 6:45 a.m. and his alarm was set for 7. He looks like the guy in the office that HR has to physically give a deodorant stick to after one too many coworker complaints. He looks like a diseased leprechaun freebasing in the Port Authority bus terminal men's room. But we need to put aside our petty differences and recognize that this is clearly a fellow human being who is in pain. Can we do that? Do we have the humanity to reach out with love to Steve Bannon? Because he looks like the guy in the zombie movie who doesn't want the other survivors to know he got bit in the last scene. He looks like an infected toe. He looks like that uncle who comes over and smells of cigarettes and cat piss and always wants you to sit on his lap, but you're 15. I'm just worried about the guy is all I'm saying. And yes, I know his wife alleges he physically abused her and wouldn't let their kids go to school with Jewish children. I know YouTube has taken down his videos because they glorify violence, and Facebook took down his videos for glorifying violence, and Twitter has banned him for glorifying violence. And I know he said that Mussolini was a guy's guy who had amazing fashion sense. He said that. But in fairness, lots of people who aren't fascists praise Mussolini's style. But I am asking you to look into your hearts and find some compassion. Because Steve Bannon looks like a guy whose parole officer makes him knock on every door and introduce himself whenever he moves to a new neighborhood. He looks like Pigpen the Hutt. Steve Bannon looks like a guy who was just forced to drive cross-country in a small car with no ventilation and the windows rolled up while sitting next to Steve Bannon. He's not a healthy man. We are just concerned because he looks like he just ate 20 pounds of cheese and it's coming out of his facial pores. By the way, I know what you're thinking. What right do I have to make fun of Steve Bannon's appearance when I look like Joe Exotic's mullet donor? It's true, I still have my pandemic hair, but I know it. See, number one, I accept that I look like the love child of Beethoven and Loki. I look like John Wick during a nationwide Moroccan oil shortage. But number two, I'm just concerned about him. So while you cynically fixate on the fact that he called the Civil War the War of Southern Independence, or that he looks like physical proof that white supremacists are the greatest argument against the concept of white supremacy, and he said that conservative women are better than progressive women because, and I quote, they're not a bunch of dykes that came from the Seven Sisters school up in New England. You ask, how can Steve Bannon sleep at night? I say, in a puddle of his own sick. But that's mean. We gotta be the good guys and look after him and make sure he's okay. Because he looks like a police sketch artist rendition of mutated gonorrhea. And that's why we're starting Steve Pack. Your selfless donation, MAGA fans, of $100 or more will allow us to buy multiple shirts for Steve Bannon, all of which he can wear at the same time. Then, when he vomits Jägermeister up on the top shirt, he can simply remove it and continue his broadcast. So if you see Steve Bannon, put aside your differences and offer him your hand. But you know to wash it, like right away. Like, wash that shit. And don't touch your face either, okay? Just offer your hand, but then soak the entire hand in bleach for half a day. Soak the whole arm in bleach for half a day. Thank you. Please like and subscribe. And remember, if Donald Trump pardons Steve Bannon for stealing from white nationalist Trump supporters, maybe we should thank Trump for setting Steve free to continue his fine patriotic work.

0: Monday, I had a little back and forth online with our nutjob Secretary of Health. I'm looking at my phone, and he mentions me. He posted, RFK Jr. posted something from a parody website that he believed proved his thesis that liberal comedy is on the decline because we make fun of him. So he attacked me. I responded by pointing out a dumb spelling error he made, and that exchange caught the eyes of the gang at the Fox Business Channel.
1: RFK Jr. triggering late night host Jimmy Kimmel, writing, "This is the best explanation of how we've reached the nadir." Kimmel firing back, mocking Kennedy's spelling mistake with the response, quote, "It's nadir, N-A-D-I-R. Okay, dummy. Now get back to spreading polio. Oh,
2: okay. Uses polio as kind of the joke. Like, polio is not funny. There are a lot of, like, you know what? Chicken pox is kind of funny.
0: What about chlamydia? Is chlamydia funny? Chlamydia's funny, right? See, we can work together. Let's punch this up.
3: Here we go again. This show has become, as I say every week, asking the smartest people in the world about the dumbest imaginable. Yep. Here we go.
4: If I'm going to get bad news, I want it from him because he's very handsome. Dr. Irwin Redletter joins us now. MSNBC medical expert. He's leading us through the gloom. Dr. Irwin Redletter.
5: Here he became Dr. Doom.
4: Dr. Irwin Redletter is the founding director of the National Center for Disaster Preparedness and senior research scholar.
3: Even when you just hear your resume in your jingle, Doc, do you really think, like, so I have to now ask you about the director of Health and Human Services chasing two snakes, which you had to post about. You said video just released showing Bobby Kennedy in a tie and dress shirt on Dr. Oz's patio picking up writhing, biting snakes with wife Cheryl employing him to put them down and Oz noting that the snakes are having sex. All of that study, is this what it's come to, Doc, for you?
6: This is a degeneration of everything I've ever thought about or worked for. But then I was thinking, too, and maybe it's not fair because if you're peddling snake oil.
3: Yeah, there you go. Well, yeah, there's the ad.
6: Snakes. I actually think he was milking the snakes for snake oil to put on his new podcast.
3: Yes.
6: Anyway, but listen, this is, you know, meanwhile, the disastrous health policies he's been promoting are running full steam ahead, endangering vulnerable Americans and people worldwide. It is a striking contrast between really, really serious health needs for Americans and the world. And while that's happening, and he's not thinking about it, he is thinking about picking up snakes. And by the way, I don't know why he was wearing a tie and a dress shirt.
7: Yeah.
3: And sadly for you, I saved a story for you that I forgot to ask you about last week. The headline being federal hantavirus expert is far-right QAnon election denying anti-trans penile implant specialist who hosts a podcast called The Erection Connection. Your thoughts?
6: I'm sorry. Were you looking for a comment?
3: Yes. Yes, I was.
6: Honey, what can I say about the erection? What?
3: Its ratings are up and down. Hey, listen, Doctor.
6: No comment.
7: Yeah.
3: Okay. All right. We'll just leave that there. Okay. Yeah. So, also, obviously, not good news about Ebola. Experts saying this is spreading and it's spreading rapidly. I mean, it reminds you of. And by the way, I just loved what someone said on Threads. They said we're close to a peace deal in Iran as the new COVID will be gone by Easter. You know, we can't help we're having COVID flashbacks to, oh, it's just over there. It's not going to spread over here. Oh, you know, we don't need, you know, WHO, et cetera, right?
6: Well, first of all, let's talk about this Ebola situation, which is a really another epidemic truly out of control. As of last night, there were 1,000 cases identified out of the DRC, out of the Congo and Uganda. And the delay in identifying this outbreak was striking. It was at least a month before people figured out what was happening. Why? In part because of the cuts of USAID support for clinics all over Africa. They weren't able to make the diagnoses promptly, and a lot of people got sick while they were sort of diddling around there trying to figure out what to do and what was going on. And now they're talking about building an American, I guess, infectious disease hospital in Kenya to treat Americans who might have gotten infected, right. A place Kenya already struggling to provide even basic health care, and now they're expected to put up an intensive care unit for adults with Ebola exposure. It is a disaster that we're in part responsible for.
3: Can I just say, Sean is nice enough to fill in for us this week. He's in nursing school, so we've totally effed his economy and, housing crisis, housing's affordable, and now he's going to become a nurse just in time for Ebola. So you're welcome, Sean. It's
6: Sean, good luck, man. Yeah.
3: Okay.
6: No, yeah.
3: So,
6: here you go.
3: You posted, critics invoke America first as an argument for abandoning Ukraine, but helping Ukraine is America first. And you wrote a great piece about it, as you do. But, you know, once again, just the things don't matter overseas, right? I mean, it's just so critical.
6: Well, first of all, they don't matter overseas. But second of all, members of Congress need to understand that what happens over there is, in fact, in our interest. It is America's first interest to make sure that democracy is defended in Europe, which means defending and helping Ukraine evict the Russians from their sovereign territory. But even having to state the obvious about why Ukraine is important to us is distressing. It's depressing that members of Congress are so under the sway of Donald Trump and J.D. Vance and the crew there that they can't make independent decisions which are, in fact, in America's interest. It's terrifying.
3: Well, yeah. And as you said, this whole America First thing, you said helping Ukraine is America first, weakening a hostile adversary, strengthening democratic alliances, modernizing our understanding of warfare, deterring future aggression, all serve a core American interest, and we are doing so without sending American troops into combat. I mean, it all comes down to him not getting – he just threatened to blow up one of our allies, Oman. I mean, it's – and as you write, Putin's Russia is an avowed adversary of the U.S. and of democratic institutions more broadly. He interferes in democratic elections, weaponizes disinformation, seeks to weaken NATO and the post-World War II order that has helped preserve relative stability from Europe for generations. This is not just Europe's problem. Securing democracy is also vital to America's future. He doesn't care about that. He cares about his own self-interests, and Putin knows that.
6: Oh, yeah, you know, but he's a sociopath and a greedy grifter, and that's that. We know this about him, and a pedophile, by the way.
3: Yes.
6: But what strikes me as
3: allegedly
6: amazing, actually, is why do members of Congress, elected by their own constituencies, go along with this? This is what I think is going to be a puzzle that's going to be analyzed, talked about for decades to come. Well, what the hell happened to members of the American Congress?
3: And this is why we have no moral standing anymore, Doc. You say American allies should never tolerate violent territorial conquest by a geopolitical bully. Well, now we're that, in addition to Russia being that. And
6: maybe that's why we're tolerating it.
3: Yeah. I mean, you know, what moral grounds do we have to tell China not to invade Taiwan? I mean, it's... So anyway, you just said, Ukrainian military forces have developed innovative battlefield technologies and tactics that many experts now consider to be world leading, from drone warfare and battlefield adaptation to cyber defense, electronic warfare, and decentralized operational agility. Ukraine is redefining modern combat in real time. And guess what, Doc? They're winning. Like, we'll talk to Malcolm Nance about this in a few minutes. For all of this talk about they're going to lose and they need to make concessions and, everything Trump said has turned out, has been proven wrong, hasn't it?
6: Right. And, to hear Trump talk about Ukraine needing to make concessions, he means needing to give up their own territory to an invader. I mean, it is an outrageous idea from the get-go. And here we have the President of the United States, who's actually mouthing Putin's talking points in order to settle a war which shouldn't have gotten this far in the first place.
3: I mean,
6: pretty amazing.
3: Cabinet meeting yesterday. He says of Pete Hegseth, he loves war, and everybody laughs. And this is the guy, again, the guy that ran on no new wars, the peace president, right? Call to activism posts. When Trump launches a war with Cuba, next, of course, it will fall apart. Watch Marco Rubio discussing Cuba while Trump falls asleep, barely understanding what's being said. How the hell are they letting him make life and death decisions? I mean, Dr. Reiner on CNN, among others, are finally talking about this, his obvious physical decline and falling asleep daily on camera, right?
6: He should be deposed under the 25th Amendment, although, you know, the thought of J.D. Vance taking over the reins here is chilling. Yeah. You think that would be better? I don't know.
3: Yeah.
6: I don't know. Would you rather have a sleeping Trump?
3: And this is not just, not just Cuba yesterday. Yeah. He said Oman will behave like everyone else or we'll have to blow them up. The president of the United States just casually says stuff like that. Ben-Gvir says Israel will not allow Trump to make a deal with Iran. I mean, we talk about this every week, Doc, but he literally is getting jerked by Putin and Netanyahu, and he just, like their puppet, and does whatever they say.
6: Yes, and this is a situation, and, you know, we talk about this a lot. Is he a reflection of the United States, of all of us?
3: Yeah.
6: Is he actually us? And this is what really troubles me. The man's been elected twice. We don't have a Congress that stands up to him. What is the dynamic behind this that allows this? I mean, his falling asleep, he does that on camera.
3: Yeah, every day, just about.
6: You know, yeah. And so I'm wondering, what is it about the American public, that is at least a majority of them or some number of them, even though his approval rating is low, they've allowed him to influence elections even now in the primary elections. We've allowed him to get away with literally with murder. And murder, by the way, just let me clarify. I mean, by removing USAID, we're talking about 14 million people potentially dying by 2030. And attacking Iran, we're talking about a lot of people dying. We're allowing this to happen somehow.
3: Yeah.
6: And the people that we elected to be the brakes, the members of Congress, what the hell are they doing? That's the question.
3: This is a picture of our times. It's him sleeping. At the cabinet meeting yesterday, while Hegseth is saying Iran cried uncle, I mean, everything they say is a lie. We have lost this war. I mean, you have to get, like, reporting from overseas. Breaking, Iran rejects Trump's new comments. The strait is going to be open to everybody. U.S. will watch over it, but nobody's going to control it. Saying the strait remains permanently closed, with Iran retaining full sovereign control over it and preserve its nuclear materials as a guarantee of the other party's compliance in any future agreement, per a source close to Iran. Trump also threatened to blow up Oman if it doesn't behave. Says he won't lift any sanctions, release Iranian funds, or have a deal without Iran signing the Abraham Accords. All things that aren't going to happen. We are just stuck in the mud here.
6: You know, and then you say, well, aren't his advisors guiding him in other directions, you know, sort of generally towards the light of sanity and appropriateness?
3: Oh, please guide him to the light.
6: Yeah. So who's guiding him to the light? Pete Hegseth?
3: That's not the light I meant, but okay.
6: Yeah, you know what I mean. So we're in a bad place.
3: Yeah, there are no better angels. All right,
6: Dr. But go Tallarico.
3: Yes, yay, Senator Tallarico. Yeah. We love you, Dr. Doom. All right,
6: guys.
3: See you next time. 20 minutes after the hour. This.
7: Hi, Stephanie. You know, I'm surprised he didn't wheel out the Marsha Brady excuse. Oh, sorry, Don Jr. Something suddenly came up. That was
3: oh, I thought you were saying
7: Marsha Brady.
3: Got hit in the nose with a football. Something. Okay.
7: Right.
3: Tom Brady hit me in the nose with a football.
8: Is that the same episode?
7: Ow, my nose.
8: I think it was the same episode.
3: I don't know. Okay, we've covered every Brady and Flintstones episode so far in this show.
7: Yeah,
3: you retweeted if that's the nuclear football, I'm actually fine with Lucy controlling it. You said in this metaphor, the football is the alleged deal, and Charlie Brown is anyone who thinks the deal actually exists.
7: Someone was concerned that the football was the nuclear football,
3: right?
7: And
3: right.
7: So they were rooting for Lucy to pull the football away. So I said, no. Let's clarify this metaphor.
3: We've now covered Peanuts, the Flintstones, and the Brady Bunch by way of explaining.
7: Right.
3: Yeah, us children of the 70s are explaining everything to the rest of the world.
7: All of Gen Z has moved on to some other radio show at this point, if they know what radio is. They don't.
3: No. What do we even say anymore about this ridiculous? I loved there was a clip of Jesse Waters trying to explain how this is totally different than what Obama did. Yes, in the sense that it's totally way much worse, right? Like, this was money that he unfroze to get this deal that was working perfectly. They didn't have a nuke.
7: Yes.
3: A street was open, whatever, and now they're trying to explain how, you know, Trump giving them $11 billion more control of the strait and no controls on their nukes is a better deal somehow, right?
7: Oh, yeah, sure. And if we ever get to some sort of deal, which I'm very dubious about, it's going to be far worse than the JCPOA. It's going to vest so much more power in the Iranian regime. Sure. It's going to leave all kinds of things with loose ends. And this is a Donald Trump deal. I mean, how could we predict anything less than utter failure? And one thing that I want to note about Iran is, in Iran, they have calendars and they have things called the news where they can chart what's going on with the American midterms.
3: Yeah.
7: And I don't think there's going to be any sort of serious settlement in this until after the midterms.
3: They understand politics here better than he does. I mean, you reposted. It really is remarkable. We're 3 months into this self-induced crisis, and Trump is still manufacturing a positive market reaction with the exact same ploy every single time. It never fails. And you said the entire purpose of his post about the alleged deal is market manipulation, right?
7: Mm-hmm. Well, yeah, and of course, just after he announced this alleged non-ceasefire extension on Friday, the Brent crude futures just took a nosedive.
3: Yeah.
7: I don't know, dropped several points at the very least, and that's the whole idea of it. And then when it looked like it wasn't going to happen, then the Brent crude futures went right up. And by the way, I want to add that Brent crude was my radio name.
3: Yeah, I was going to say.
7: Energy crisis.
3: I think you also had Rude Pundit on, didn't you, Brent crude?
7: Brent crude. We were crude and rude in the morning.
9: Good buddy, Edward Bonded.
7: Yeah, that's right. That was it's more of like a 90s morning show.
9: A little bit edgier than your typical morning zoo.
3: That's right. Yeah. Exactly. Not 80s. Right. But yeah, 90s edgy. Uh-huh. They edged us. Crude and rude edged us every day.
7: Here we go, losing that Gen Z audience. We have no idea what the olds are talking about. No.
6: What's a morning zoo?
7: And it goes out over the air? Oh. How does that work?
3: Hey, here's something that'll bring us all together. Sean, there was a piece about how baby boomers need roommates now because of the cost of living. So we're all in this together now.
10: How's it feel? Uh-huh. How's it feel?
3: Yeah, right? oldsters.
9: You had Craig for a little while there.
3: I did.
9: The guy that built Craig, the studio.
3: Yeah. Yes. He built the studio. I'm like, get out. Yes, here's Senator Murphy on the Iran debacle.
11: The bottom line is every day this war goes on, we get weaker, they get stronger. So even though this is not a good deal, I'll take it because we need to bring our troops home. We shouldn't lose a single additional American. We've spent so much money on this war. We got to get gas prices down.
3: Can I just say...
7: It's not a deal. It's not a real thing. It's just Donald screwing with everybody.
3: Well, and did you see this? According to CNN, gas prices won't be back below $70 a barrel until 2032. This is what electing a reality TV person did to our economy. Think about that when you're considering who to vote for in the L.A. mayoral election. I mean, Chris, you say that every day. They keep saying gas prices are going to be down in a second.
9: They rise like a rocket, and they fall like a feather.

0: 25 minutes after the hour, Malcolm Nance coming up at the bottom of the hour. Oh, hey, MJ tweets, the next time I pay $85 for a single bag of groceries, I'm going to loudly say, I sure am glad they're having a UFC tournament on the White House lawn. Me too. How about those grocery prices, huh? Okay, let's go.
1: I keep going back to my packet of taco seasonings.
0: I know.
1: There's
0: You're
1: no reason.
0: On that.
1: Yes.
0: What did I say? Oh, tomatoes are up 33%.
1: Uh-huh.
0: Hi, Jim in New York. Hello.
2: Hey, I caught your thing about the jungle primary.
0: Yes.
2: And I just wanted to say all that really I think is needed is if you install or modify it with ranked choice voting. And I think that would solve some of this stuff. So we do that in New York City Democratic primaries. We have ranked choice voting. And the reason why they do that is because they have very generous campaign finance matching. So a lot of people run. And it just allows you to rank it. So you could say, okay, I want Becerra 1.
0: Right.
2: Okay, if he doesn't win, I want Katie Porter, blah, blah, blah, blah, that
0: right.
2: stuff. And that way you don't have somebody winning with 20% of the vote like a Republican or something like that.
0: Yeah, yeah. And we can confirm some of our choices are indeed ranked. Okay, hey, our friend Noel Kassler.
1: Oh, yes.
0: Chiming in on Threads, he said, my friend was groomed by Trump, who began flirting with her when she was 12. And taking figure skating lessons at his ice rink in Central Park, later told me the awful crimes Trump and Epstein perpetrated in his New York City townhouse, knows how prominent a role Ghislaine played in the operation. So do many other survivors. If the full unredacted Epstein files were to be released, the world would know in an instant that Trump not only abused underage girls, he trafficked them along with his best friend and associate for well over a decade, Jeffrey Epstein. Ghislaine Maxwell, of course, knows this, and it's why Todd Blanche visited her in prison, arranged for her cushy transfer and probable commutation of her sentence, if not an outright pardon. They met to get their story straight and protect the boss. I know there's been a lot going on, Chris, but I hope all of that is not lost.
1: Yeah.
0: And once again, media, if there's a bigger story than this and all of the things that are, you know, that he's using to try to distract from it, I don't know what it is. Yeah, this Iran debacle is, I don't even know what to say anymore. Oh, by the way, Lindsey Graham also at the Buki event. But just on his own, not at
1: right.
0: the cabinet meeting.
1: Yeah.
0: Yeah.
3: If he can get Saudi Arabia, the center of Islam for the entire world, to recognize the Jewish state Israel, he will have ended the Arab-Israeli conflict that's been going on for thousands of years. They should change the Nobel Prize to the Trump Prize.
1: Oh, God.
0: I'm sorry. I just had something caught in my teeth. My $24 tomatoes.
1: Yeah, watch out, Lindsay. You're going to swallow accidentally.
0: Yeah. Yeah. Hmm. Okay. Gio says, Trump telling the West Point graduates that nobody wanted to serve under Biden is unintentionally hilarious, considering every single cadet graduating this year joined the academy during the Biden administration. Not one of them started under Trump. But other than that, that's just another day. Another lie.
1: Yeah.
0: All right. Malcolm Nance is still in Greenland, but we're
1: No, he's back.
0: Oh, he's back.
1: He's back.
0: All right.
1: Yep.
0: We'll hopefully hear from him next.
4: Immigration is one of the most controversial and morally complex subjects in both America and modern Christianity, one that demands both nuance and thoughtful, studious discourse. Historically, the Christian right hasn't been interested in that, but they're divine at reducing things to catchy xenophobic catchphrases. Build the wall. Send them home. Go back where you came from. Deport them all. Keep America American. Stop the invasion. Jobs for Americans, not illegals. No amnesty. Yeah, yeah, yeah, yeah. The God of the Bible consistently takes an unambiguously compassionate stance towards immigrants and strangers. Jesus commands individuals and nations to welcome the stranger and warns they'll be judged by how well they do it.
5: Just 969 days left to go in our countdown for Liberty. We're, of course, at the Bruce Springsteen concert because he doesn't give a shit about Donnie, but neither does Mary, his niece. Mary, what do you have to say? 969 days left.
6: That is 969 days too long, but this is what I have to say to you guys. We will not let these people steal our joy. We are going to revel in things like a Bruce Springsteen concert. We're going to revel in friendship and community and art and all of it. And we are going to revel. That's what I have to say.
5: That's pretty damn good. You know what I have to say? Today, Donald Trump decided that he wants those NDAs because he doesn't want people who work for the government to be responsible for the people they work for. And Don, screw you. We're still going to get the information we need because that's what we do. See you next time.
6: Peace out, America.
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0: Pete Hegseth, who for Trump has been a bigger screw-up than Eric. Around 2 weeks ago, presumably in an effort to please Mar-a-Lago, Pete Hegseth canceled the deployment of 4,000 U.S. troops who were about to leave to be stationed in Poland. Sources say that after he announced plans to pull the troops, he got an angry phone call from Trump, who had to explain that Poland was not the country he was mad at. He was mad at Germany, and he wanted to pull the troops from them. You know, we've all made mistakes, but only Pete Hegseth can make a Donald Trump knows more about Poland than I do caliber mistake. The Poles were angry and confused, which I get, but in fairness to Pete Hegseth, you try telling the difference between Poland and Germany after 16 Coors Lights. It's hard. I mean, Pete Hegseth and Kash Patel, we are literally making drunk history every day.
1: What a show. All right, this guy is who we need.

0: Yeah.
1: We can dance while Stephanie dances with a pole. We'll let the Malcolm Nance.
0: Yeah. Yeah, baby.
1: We'll let the Malcolm
2: Nance. Hi. Welcome. Hello.
3: You know, I could have talked to you from 33,000 feet yesterday.
2: Huh?
4: Oh, okay.
2: Well.
3: I was, but I did.
2: Always wanted to join the Mile High Club with you.
3: You know, someone on my podcast today said, yeah, you've given a new meaning to the Mile High Club.
4: Yeah.
2: Yes, okay.
3: I'm like, wait, there's another meaning?
2: So you said something terrifying before you went on air this time.
3: Yeah.
2: You normally save all your terrifying information for on the air. What did he threaten to blow up Cuba and Oman yesterday?
4: Yeah. Uh-huh.
2: Casually, no, as you do. Because you said, there's something he said that could cause another religious war, something.
4: Holy war.
2: And you're like, no, it wasn't either of those. What was it?
3: No, holy war. Well, first off, Trump didn't just threaten Oman yesterday. He threatened, between him and Lady Lindsey Graham, they threatened literally every country in the Middle East. Yep. There were three threats given yesterday. One to Oman that we'll just blast them, right? Or whatever it is. Sounded like
2: Blow them
3: Danny
2: up.
3: DeVito. Blow them up. Yeah. And then he gave his butt-kissing session with Pete Hegseth and said that if countries don't join the Abraham Accords, which is opening full relations with Israel, exchange of ambassadors, diplomats, economic air routes, that, you know, maybe we won't sign the MOU and maybe we'll do it another way. Pete Hegseth, he points to Hegseth, like with this guy, you know, like the hard way. And I'm like, did you just threaten every Muslim country?
4: Yep.
3: Yes, because then Lady Lindsey Graham jumps on television and starts talking about how they essentially owe it to Donald Trump and that they should do it because this will be historic, because this had nothing to do with the Iran war, but Trump's desperate now and he needs to get something out of it. And that otherwise, Trump could do something to them, right? Nice Middle East in case something happens.
2: Yeah.
3: And here's what he's doing. Let me tell you. There is a proposal that the Israelis and the United States are putting on the table, probably through Mike Huckabee, that the Israel takes control of the Al-Aqsa Mosque and the Dome of the Rock Temple in Jerusalem, which is currently under Jordanian custodianship. It's the third holiest temple in Islam. The Prophet Muhammad allegedly went up to heaven off of it. And if this goes through, which is madness, you'll have a holy war across the entire Middle East. The Iranians will be working with the Saudis. This is nuts. Where do these people get off?
2: Yeah. So let's talk about this debacle. So Iran said it had targeted a U.S. airbase in response to new U.S. military attacks. The ceasefire going very well.
4: Oh, yeah, totally.
2: Mm-hmm. Raising new bouts about a deal to end the war, you think? The exchange drew in Kuwait. The escalation came hours after Trump signaled an agreement between the two sides wasn't close. He said the strait's going to be open to everybody. He just makes proclamations, right? Iran is negotiating on fumes. Yeah, sure, that's what it seems like. Trump said at the cabinet meeting, Iran thought they were going to outweigh me. He's got the midterms. I don't care about the midterms, he said. Every Republican's very happy about that. He said they want very much to make a deal. So far, they haven't gotten there. We're not satisfied. What we will be, either that or we'll just have to finish the job. So that is what his 11th billion threat of, I don't know, complete annihilation or whatever.
3: Help me, Jesus. All of this was supposed to start with this 30 to 60 a day memorandum of understanding, which, breaking news, Barak Ravid from Axios, also known as stenographer to Donald Trump, has just announced that they have tentatively reached an MOU agreement, which I heard a week ago was moments away, as they were saying, 95% complete, right?
2: Yeah.
3: 95% complete, except for they just couldn't agree on everything. So who knows what's going
2: except
3: to go
2: nothing
3: on, but
2: was,
3: Trump is doing this. You know, he reminds me of those baby chimps that pound their chests really hard and do the ooh, and then walk up to you and take the banana from your hand.
2: Yeah.
3: Right?
2: Yeah.
3: He just wants to demonstrate what their loud noise, and he does it through drone attacks and cruise missile attacks.
2: I mean, and I love Scott Bessent, the Treasury Secretary, said the Iranian military's latest attempt to extort global maritime trade is proof that economic fury has left the regime desperate for cash. No, we handed them the strait. We haven't left them desperate. We've left them stronger than when this started.
3: Boy, you know, this is a bizarro world. I mean, just repeat everything he says and trade Iran with the United States. People, the world economy is teetering on an edge right now. Oil jumped right back up after its market manipulation happened this weekend, where it dropped almost $10. It's back up this morning because there was combat.
2: Yeah.
3: The Strait of Hormuz is 20% of the world's liquid natural gas and oil. It is literally like putting your thumb on an artery. And Trump has it in his head that we're making so much money in America, he doesn't care. He's literally killing the economy. And he thinks he's starving Iran. So long as those guys can get tea, dates, pomegranate, and bread, they don't care. They can outweigh us. They've outweighed us five centuries.
2: And by the way, here's the, you know, we laugh about these cabinet meetings and this unbelievable sucking up, but this is the danger. Pentagon pressured to sanitize data about the Iran war for months. Staffers for Hegseth's Pentagon have been under tremendous pressure to produce data and internal reports that match Trump's constant flow of self-serving propaganda about the Iran war. When staff have produced data and analysis seen as too gloomy to the American side, higher-ranking officials in Trump's Department of Defense have told them they need to front-load and emphasize the good news. What is the good news exactly about this debacle?
3: Yeah, this is the worst kind of intelligence. It's technically not intelligence. Intelligence is where we go and we look out and we give you the bad news that's coming or the effectiveness of what you're doing. These guys are just bomb counting. Bomb counting means nothing. If we win wars on the basis of the bombs we were to drop, we would technically, Vietnam would be a democratic democracy right now. We dropped three times the number of bombs as all of World War II on that little country. Same with Afghanistan. Any idiot can drop bombs. Nothing has changed politically on the ground here except created a younger, faster, more ruthless leader. The IRGC now controls all branches of government, and we gave them the Strait of Hormuz, which even in the worst fighting of the 1980s, never got close.
2: And they're lying to us, as we know, on the damage to our bases overseas. And then this one, yes. U.S. military contractors need at least 3 years to replenish stockpiles of three key weapon systems used heavily in the Iran war, according to a new analysis, adding to concerns that American forces would have limited firepower in any future conflict with China or anyone else. The weapon systems are Tomahawk cruise missiles, Patriot and THAAD interceptors defend against incoming missiles and drones. I mean, it is just hard to imagine a bigger, I don't even know what to call this anymore, a geopolitical blunder than this.
3: Yeah, this is going to be one of the worst decisions in American history. They literally crippled us strategically. We used to have these weapon systems which would be fired in with great calculation, but not against a third-rate podunk country like Iran, by a first-rate country like China, where a missile would work its way through its air defense and carry out a strategic strike and knock down an air defense district so aircraft could get back. No, we just shot wild, I always use this analogy, wild drunk monkeys with machine guns shooting in the air. That is how we fired off. We used literally everything in our inventory except an atomic bomb. Everything in the American inventory was fired at Iran.
2: By the way,
3: and they're still drinking tea.
2: A Fox News poll last week showed 64% of Americans believe attacking Iran was the wrong decision, 65% disapproval of his handling of it. And Trump said again, their Navy's gone. As I've said 1,000 times, their Air Force is gone. Everything's gone. They're negotiating on fumes. Well, I guess we're rebombing what they don't have anymore in a war that we already won a month ago, according to him.
3: Jeez. I mean, if Iran's negotiating on fumes from their shisha, then Trump's negotiating on fumes from his, you know, from his diapers. Because
2: did you make a little fart joke?
0: Yes,
2: you did. Okay, thank you. I appreciate that little poo joke.
3: No, because a fart is instantaneous. This is a solid stream.
2: Yes,
3: of funkage.
2: Funkage.
3: Guys are living a fantasy, and they believe that they are these masters of geopolitical, good works. This is our economy could literally run dry starting 4th of July weekend.
2: And he's completely delusional. He also said they're starting to give us the things they have to give us. No, they're not. They've made zero concessions. He said if they do, that's great, and if they won't, the man on my left is going to finish them off, as you were saying about Hegseth. And then he was asked if he could offer a time frame when the war would end. Trump said it'll happen quickly. Right, yes.
3: I heard that on day one. This thing's officially a quagmire. I don't know if you guys know, we passed 90 days.
2: Yeah.
3: We've passed 3 months on this. The Iranians are deliberately slow walking this because, one, they're getting everything they want. It's the Gulf states that he wants to sign the Abraham Accords. They're literally losing trillions every week, every month that this drags on. And they said, the oil analysts say that if this continues on into July, then come September, oil pipelines, tanks, and refineries will be at bottom of tank, which means no matter how much oil we start pumping after it reopens, we're going to go to, you guys will be seeing $10 gas outside of Los Angeles.
2: Right. And analysis of this entire debacle, do you remember, I forgot it was just in May, Trump announced Project Freedom, an effort by U.S. forces to protect ships. Only two vessels made it through, and Trump abandoned the initiative the following day. Since then, Trump has veered between talk of negotiating, bombing, and blockading, sometimes all in the same day, the New York Times said. He has even suggested more than once that the war's already over. In total, Trump has threatened to restart high-intensity fighting on at least 7 different occasions, but he is backed down every time. And meanwhile, the Iranian regime, seemingly emboldened by all the back and forth, hasn't really budged at the negotiating table. I mean, quagmire's too kind a word for it, isn't it?
3: Yeah. You know, and I kindly refer to the Iranian strategy as another cup of tea strategy, where all you do is you let Trump rap and then you just go, let's grab another cup of tea. This guy's an idiot.
2: Before we go, Ukraine appears to be, what's the word I'm looking for, Chris? Winning. They appear to be winning. I was also told otherwise by Trump, but can you talk about that for a minute?
3: Yeah, Ukraine is winning. Ukraine has been winning for years. It's just that it's a little hard to do with one hand tied behind your back and then your bestest ally joins the other side and is trying to sell your home out from under you. But what Ukraine has done is indigenously developed their own mid-range drone, which means now they're not attacking Russian soldiers. Those guys are easy to kill with drones. They're attacking their supply trucks, especially leading to Crimea. The land bridge to Crimea is now officially closed. All of those Russian soldiers in front of the Ukrainian army, they're going to start to starve now because there's no way to get food to you. So we could see by the end of summer a rapid collapse of the Russian line. And here's the best part. Didn't require America or Trump at all. They're not using any of our weapons. We've been giving them nothing. Ukraine is winning this on their own. And I guess they have a lot of cards to play because the U.S. Army now wants those weapons.
2: Yeah, exactly. Slava Ukraini. Right. All right. Malcolm, we missed you. It's so good to see you again, honey. Talk soon.
3: All right. See you.
2: There he goes.
3: Bye.
2: Our favorite sailor man. Even more than Popeye.
0: Yeah, and subscribe to his Substack. It's amazing.
2: He's an amazing writer,
0: we
2: all know.
0: Yep.
2: 11 billion bestsellers of this count.
0: Yes.
2: 49 minutes after the hour. Mike Levin said not enough people are talking about this. A Florida airport was named after Donald Trump. He walked away with the trademark, the licensing rights, and a deal that lets him profit off every piece of merchandise sold there.
4: God.
2: And you just said the country exists as an ATM for Trump at this point.
4: Yeah.
2: Period.
4: Yeah, that was something that they were negotiating. That was one of the holdups in quickly getting an airport named, is that they wanted to protect their trademark. So it wasn't just that it was an honor to have your name on an airport. It was a branding deal.
2: Yeah,
4: and a way to make money so that every piece of merch somehow benefits Trump.
2: Yeah. Yeah. You also were talking about Terrio on Trump's January 6th compensation slush fund. A lot of these people are going to want to start organizations with this money. Some of them want to run for local office with this money. Some of them will use it for their current campaign. And you just said most of them will use it for meth and guns. I mean, literally there is someone getting rearrested every day and generally on some child sex charge,
4: yeah.
2: Right?
4: Yeah. Because, you know, really, you mean that, you know, terrible people attacked cops? You know, oh no, you know, big surprise yeah. there that the people that you know, beat cops and wanted to kill the vice president and members of Congress turned out to be really, really crappy people in general.
2: By the way, you said the only people who should be getting compensated for the weaponization of government against them are immigrants and citizens rounded up and abused by ICE, CBP, and local police. Steve said Kilmar Arbrega-Garcia should be first in line to receive compensation from Trump's weaponization slush fund. Next in line, Letitia James and James Comey. I mean, so he just got obviously exonerated. So are they going to go back and correct themselves? You know, Kash Patel and all these people that called him a gangbanging rapist just like a week or so ago?
4: They're not going to do anything. They're going to sit there and insist that this was an activist judge, blah, blah, blah, blah, blah.
2: Right.
4: And they're going to use God, I am so tired of the words lawfare and weaponization.
5: Oh, yeah.
4: And that's what's throughout that IRS settlement document is, you know, that like the guy who sued CBS for editing an interview and sues anyone who says anything vaguely controversial about him, except strangely that he had sex with children. That everyone else is engaged in, you know, warfare using the legal system, but not him.
2: Yep. You also said, you know, that Trump's pissed Jr. wasn't having the wedding at Mar-a-Lago, got to keep the money in the family or off. That's probably true because he didn't get the wedding fees. Yeah.
4: Yeah. Yeah. And I know people were saying, you know, the Bahamas won't allow somebody in if they're, you know,
2: a sex predator.
5: Right.
4: Yeah. Oh. Predator or a felon. And I'm like, yeah, but if the president of the United States wants to go somewhere, they're not going to stop him.
2: Right.
4: You know?
2: Right. By the way, you were also as pissed, I think, at the the CEO interviews. You said Google's CEO saying the reason there's intense backlash to AI is because humans aren't evolved enough to understand it. And you just said alternate take you.
5: Yeah.
2: You're a man of few words, but.
4: Yeah.
2: Eloquent.
4: Yeah. And if humans aren't evolved enough to deal with it, well, then put it on ice until we are.
2: Yeah.
4: You know.
2: Yeah.
4: Nobody wants this. And I love that Uber right now is the Uber CEO said I think yesterday that they're going to back away from AI because they've discovered it's not making them any money.
2: Yeah.
4: It's actually providing worse service and isn't doing everything that they were promised when they started using AI.
2: By the way, speaking of the interwebbles, thank you for you said your choice of social media app is like your choice of sexual position. If it makes you feel good and isn't hurting anyone, then just enjoy it and stop worrying about going back to what you did before.
4: Yeah, yeah. I'm just so tired of the blue sky discussion of, oh, blue sky is just an echo chamber. And, you know, on Twitter, everyone is still paying attention. Yes, I know there are Nazis, but, you know.
2: Yeah. Blue sky is my Trump cabinet meeting, pretty much.
4: Right.
2: Yeah. I get glazed 24/7. I love it.
6: Yeah.
5: Yeah, you do.
6: Yeah.
2: So?
4: Yeah.
6: Because you don't get glazed from your staff.
5: Oh, God, no.
2: Exactly. I need glazing somewhere. Rude. Don't say something rude. Okay.
4: Oh, my God. I had so many glazing
5: I
4: references.
5: I bet you did.
2: You know,
4: my head almost exploded.
2: You are actually, at the end of the day, the Stephanie Miller Show efficiency expert. You just said Harris lost because she listened to a bunch of white men consultants who don't know about the electorate there. I did your autopsy.

0: All right. We have been issued a correction by Christian.
1: Yes.
0: Our friend of Christopher Lavoie and of the Stephanie Miller Show.
1: Yes, indeed.
0: He said, we are not making ball maxing a thing until breast augmentation is called boob maxing. Stop trying to make ball maxing happen. Sincerely, a very concerned listener who is ball maxed.
1: He is ball
0: to
1: maxed.
0: The max.
1: I mean,
0: if you went to LA Sexy Liberal, he was our ring boy. And mm-hmm. wow, that man in a Speedo. Yeah. Hello now.
1: That's right.
0: And I'm gay. Okay. Check out Chris Lavoie's Instagram and the poolside shot. Sound like a wow, wow, wow. What is going on?
1: Yes.
0: Oh, speaking of body image, I just, this is, you know, because I need things to distract me. Someone posted the scene online of, and said, Wonder Woman chasing a car on a skateboard is everything I love about cheesy TV shows. Plus, it's Linda Carter as Wonder Woman. But the cause of every woman my age is self-esteem and body image issue. Yeah. Problems. Thank you, Linda Carter, for being unbelievably beautiful. And also, she caught the car on the skateboard.
1: She did.
0: As you would imagine.
1: Yeah.
0: Okay. And she would always wake up late. Or I remember there was one scene where a building fell on her, and she came out all just hair and makeup perfect, as you do.
1: That's that Amazonia hair and makeup
0: right.
1: team. Right.
0: Yes.
1: Had.
0: Yes. Uh-huh. Exactly. A Trump. Let's skip down to. Oh, this is Tom Emmer, Republican of Minnesota.
2: It's going to be about the economy again. And what Republicans did with Donald Trump's leadership a year ago is causing in billions of dollars to be invested in our economy
0: right now.
2: You're going to see that start to have a real impact towards the end of the summer and early fall.
0: Oh, we will.
2: And with that, I like our chances in the midterm.
0: Do you? Okay.
1: Okay.
0: Then. Yeah.
1: Good luck with that.
0: By the way, he's told that lie. It's been fact-checked 11 billion times that he's brought something trillion in investments here. It's no.
1: I think what Emmer was saying here, though, was with the big, beautiful bill.
0: Okay. A Trump cabinet member just looked Americans in the eye and praised Trump for keeping gas prices down. Gas is up 53% since Trump started the Iran war, as anyone knows who's been to the gas station.
1: Right.
0: Oh, Trump claims he's making food affordable again. I guess that'll kick in sometime soon, too. Maybe I'm just.
1: Has he bought a taco seasoning packet lately?
0: You are stuck on that taco seasoning.
1: I can't believe how much it is.
0: JoJo from Jurors next.

0: is going on with Donald Trump's health? Seriously, because Joe Biden blinking too slowly became the goddamn Zapruder film. Books, cable meltdowns, Jake Tapper treating every pause between words like democracy itself had wandered into traffic. Biden coughed weird, and suddenly we were all trapped inside a 6-part prestige docuseries called The Greatest Cover-Up in Human History. And now? Crickets. Just look at Frankenstein's news farter's hands. Bruised, purple, beige makeup packed over them like somebody found something alarming and tried to drywall over it before the camera showed up. That's not too many handshakes. Bullshit. Unless Donald Trump suddenly produces evidence he's been fist-fighting, farm equipment high-fiving industrial machinery, or losing an argument with a wood chipper. Stop insulting everybody's intelligence, would you please? Those hands look like somebody filled a plastic glove with KY jelly, left it on the dashboard in August, and then slapped concealer on top and prayed nobody asked any questions. What in the formaldehyde is happening here? The man looks like he's being embalmed from the inside out. Just look at that profile. This man's jawline is the real border crisis at this point. The damn thing looks like it filed for emancipation under the Geneva Conventions, for f*** sake. And the neck? That nasty rash looks like he got to second base with a lonely leech at the Lilith Fair. The cankles. Jesus Christ, the cankles. Looks like he's smuggling a pair of lamb shanks out of a goddamn work Christmas party with a cash bar. And yes, the napping. Public events, ceremonies, important moments. The man is fucking napping. The same people who screamed Sleepy Joe for 4 years now watch Donald Trump look like he's nodding off at events, and suddenly everybody develops cataracts with a press badge. He just had his third yearly physical and promptly proclaimed his perfect health. Please. If he's in perfect health and Jeffrey Dahmer was just a creative chef and Jim Jones was a misunderstood mixologist, if he's in perfect health, then I'm a natural fucking blonde who never fucking swears. A narcoleptic 80-year-old man with black hands and neck rash and cankles doesn't need 3 annual physicals in the same year if he's in perfect health. So what is it? Dementia? Strokes? Heart failure? Something neurological? What the fuck is going on? Believe me, I don't give a chicken fried fuck whether or not Donald Trump is healthy. I don't. But that melting malevolent moron has the nuclear codes, and too many handshakes is not an answer. Ask the fucking question every goddamn day. What is going on with his health? What the fuck is wrong with him? We don't have to care, but we sure as fuck deserve to know.
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0: The party, unfortunately, has been essentially a cult of personality for the better part of the last decade. It's certainly more acute today. There is just zero wiggle room. I mean, John Cornyn is a conservative, pro-Trump Republican. Yes, on one or two issues over the last 10 years, he may have believed differently than the president, but the message is simply, if you don't line up with me 100% of the time, 24/7, you have no room in this party.
1: Thank you, Senator Chris Murphy of the great state of Connecticut. Okay, speaking of great things from back east,
2: JoJo from Jerz is described as mom, Jersey, Dem, news junkie, Lebanese, hothead, geek. Everything we love, all rolled yeah. into one human. JoJo from Jerz, Twitter rock stars here.
3: JoJo shows her speedy lines way down there in the basement below.
2: JoJo from Jerz, yep. Twitter and YouTube star.
4: Love her.
3: We need JoJo, her insights. Her insights.
2: JoJo from Jerz.
3: JoJo.
1: Yeah. I guess we should update with Blue Skies and Threads, but also, and also we don't mind dead naming Twitter, like Elon right. Musk dead names his trans child, right? So, you know, Twitter.
5: Uh-oh.
1: Uh-oh. Can we hear you? Uh-oh.
5: Oh,
1: I
5: no.
1: I cannot hear you.
5: Oh, no.
1: Oh, no.
6: No.
5: There it is.
1: Oh, there you go.
6: Is that better?
1: Yes.
5: That's better. Yes.
1: Look at you. You have a glowy tan. You look fantastic.
6: It's fake, babe. I gave myself a concussion tanning, Steph. I did that.
5: What?
6: I actually did that.
5: How do you do that?
1: How does one do that?
6: Well, it's not one of my prouder moments. I wiped the bed, and then I put the towel, the paper towel on the floor, and then I went to pick up the paper towel, and I forgot that there was an industrial-sized paper towel holder above my head, and I stood up directly into it and hit the corner of it on my head and then blacked out, and my knees buckled, and I went to the hospital, and I had a concussion.
1: That is a spectacular story, and I'm glad you're okay.
5: Yes, we are.
1: I thought only I have ever. Achieved that level of spasticity, but no wonder. We are sisters from another mister. Okay.
6: That's right.
1: I'm glad you're okay.
6: All
1: right. So we should cover the, I'm going to say breaking news or maybe non-news. The United States and Iran have reportedly reached a tentative agreement on a 60-day ceasefire framework and the launch of nuclear negotiations. Oh, now? Now we're going to start talking about
5: news? I feel like we've heard this before, though, and nothing came of it.
1: The proposed deal is still awaiting Trump's final approval. What are your what's your relative confidence in his ability to F this up as well as...
6: Lucy in the fall. Every single time. The deal, or it's not a deal... Sound and fury. The strait is open. The strait is closed. I mean, I think all of this is just an endeavor to enrich himself and his spawn. Really, I think that's what it is.
1: Well, and also, it's to get all the stuff that Obama already got. I see. The strait would be open again, and they wouldn't have a nuke. And yes, we had that without firing a shot, right?
6: If anything, Iran's proven to themselves and the rest of the world that you don't need a nuke. Because they were able to manipulate the Straits of Hormuz without one.
1: Yeah.
6: They were able to do it with drones and mines. And so, like, it's like, oh, great, great job. Now they're like, we don't really need a nuke, do we?
1: Yeah, I know. I mean, they've honestly humiliated us on the world stage. It's extraordinary. So you also posted a narcoleptic 80-year-old man with black hands, a neck rash, and cankles doesn't need three, quote-unquote, annual physicals in the same year if he is, quote-unquote, in perfect health. I mean, it's, you know, and I was saying... It's gotten so stupid, their response to

0: people saying he is falling asleep on camera every day is to post all these videos of, you know, CNN and other anchors with their eyes closed, which clearly they're blinking or they're looking down at their notes. It's just, it's more eighth grade, like, oh, look who's sleepy now, Jake Tapper. Like, it's, you know, it's just dumb.
1: They want us to be used to this, is really what it is. They want us to become accustomed to the fact that he's going to hold all these cabinet meetings and gaggles in the Oval Office where he's just going to be full-on napping. He's just going to be snoozing
2: right
1: through it. It doesn't look like he's blinking. I mean, my God, you have, like, minutes-long blinks at this point. Like,
0: yeah.
1: He looks like he's asleep in REM mode in many
0: right
1: cases. Like, he doesn't wake up until they say his name.
0: Right, you know, right.
1: He starts
0: yeah
1: awake.
0: And even then, he's like, you know, and then he goes back to sleep. I mean, it's so
1: yeah.
0: Bloomberg reporter Jeff Mason was the first to hit, third-rate loser Jeff Mason cannot seem to keep his eyes open as he speculates about President Trump's perfect health. Not good, alongside a screenshot of him clearly blinking, right? I mean, it's just, and so then MAGA, because you know all these paid MAGA accounts, being a Twitter rock star, as we called you,
2: mm-hmm,
0: you're just a general YouTube and social media rock star now.
2: Yes.
0: But so the White House rapid response account made these 10 posts featuring reporters accusing them of falling asleep. So then all these paid MAGA accounts picked them up, right, and just started posting their own. I feel like we are never going to get out of eighth grade. Don't you?
1: But the thing is, they can't defend it. What's with him with everything? When they can't defend it, they just point the finger at the other side and mock the other side. And it,
0: right,
1: and that's just, I know you are, but what am I? Infinity.
0: Yes.
1: That's really what they do.
0: It is the Pee Wee Herman strategy, which is what he began his campaign on, right?
3: You know, you are, but what am I?
4: You're a nerd.
3: I know you are, but what am I?
4: You're an idiot.
5: I know you are, but what am I?
4: I know you are, but what am I?
5: I know you are, but what am I?
4: I know you are, but what am I?
5: I know you are, but what am I?
3: I know you are, but what am I? Infinity.
0: Okay. Once you hit infinity. I know, it doesn't, it goes back to the first debate. The no puppet, no puppet. You're the Putin puppet. Like, oh my God. So Dana Bash, they featured her, reporting Trump gets annual physical ahead of 80th birthday next month. And they said, Dana Bash falls asleep ahead of her 55th birthday next month. What's going on? Bash posted back, if only, thanks for watching. I mean, I don't know how else you deal with this level of immaturity.
1: Like sniffling Jell-O. You can't. Like,
0: yeah.
1: you on one level, you have to stoop, you know, as low as they are, because this is where the fight is. But at the same time, it's just, it's idiocracy at this point. It's like, really? Really? Are we really doing this right now?
0: Yeah. So you wrote about the, you wrote a great piece, as you do on Substack. We refuse to reject the evidence of our own eyes. They're rewriting the truth of January 6th. Now these bastards want the U.S. to write the check. I mean, there is a level, Joe, I know we talk about this all the time, but there's a level of anger I've never seen or felt before between what we're paying at the gas pump and for groceries and all of these ridiculous vanity projects, and then literally paying cop beaters. I posted the picture of all of us with, like, Harry Dunn in D.C., and it just breaks my heart. And I know it, you know, them prosecuting E. Jean Carroll every day brings a new atrocity, right?
1: And I don't think anything has ever upset me, and that's saying a lot, as much as this $1.8 billion slush fund, that because we know Harry, because we know Sergeant Ganell, because
2: mm-hmm
1: we know so many of those police officers who stood so bravely and defended our democracy that day, that Ganell in particular still carries physical and emotional trauma. I know Harry carries emotional trauma.
2: Yeah.
1: They should be being rewarded for what they did, as opposed to potentially some of their tax dollars going to the very people who beat them up. Like, it's so egregious. It bothers me on a level that very few things ever have.
0: Yeah, and despite, you know, him falling asleep at Memorial Day, where my mom and dad are buried at Arlington, and, you know, his latest
1: right
0: insults to, you know, our military. I swear to God, it's just, I guess the thing that always, I said this on January 6th, but even our military does not fight the way those Capitol police had to fight. Hand-to-hand combat for hours and hours. No wonder several of them killed themselves. Like, they were so beyond traumatized, physically and mentally. I mean, we don't even fight wars like that anymore. Hand-to-hand combat like that, right?
1: The hands of our own, of their fellow citizens, at the behest of their president. Like, think about those layers, too. What that does to your mind. because these are your fellow citizens. That was one of the most shocking things for me about that day, trying to explain to my kids who watched it, because they were virtual school at a friend of mine's, and they said, those are Americans beating up Americans, Mom? How could that be? Like, these are the bad guys, right? Like, are American citizens beating up Capitol police officers whose job it is to defend our Capitol? Like, all of it is upside down and inside out and on fire, It's just good versus evil, like black and white. Nothing else could be clearer. And yet we're watching the bad guys rewarding themselves over and over again, and it's hard to make that whole.
0: And I love that you started your piece with George Orwell from 1984. Yeah. You know, every record has been destroyed or falsified. Every book rewritten. Every picture has been repainted. Every statue and street building has been renamed. Every date has been altered. And the process is continuing day by day and minute by minute. History has stopped. Nothing exists except an endless present in which the party is always right. I mean, they're, you know, scrubbing the website of any press releases about the January 6th convictions, right?
1: They've pardoned and or commuted the sentences of every single perpetrator, and now they're looking to just erase the record of Stuart Rhodes and Enrico Tarrio's convictions totally, and with prejudice, which means they'll never ever be able to be charged with any of that ever again. People who were sentenced to 20 plus years in prison for the violence of that day will be erased from the record forever. Again, it is Orwellian, because we put the person who incited it back inside. The call's coming from inside the house now. I mean, he can rewrite everything, but we're being gaslit at the same time.
0: Well, I love how your writing is always so personal, and, you know, you just... You talk about, I have a friend who survived years of abuse. In the beginning, her husband at least admitted what he had done, briefly, strategically, always with blame braided into the confession. You see what you made me do, violence acknowledged just long enough to rearrange responsibility. Then little by little, the story changed. The punch became an overreaction. The screaming became stress. The terror became misunderstanding. Conversations she could still hear in perfect, awful detail dissolved into denial. Memories she knew were real, blurred at the edges. When she had lived what she had lived through, what she could still feel in her body was calmly, casually denied until certainty began slipping through her fingers. Somebody looked her straight in the face and told her the things she survived never happened. That's what January 6th feels like now. I mean, not to mention that it's in hours and hours of videotape, and we all saw it, right?
1: Yeah. I mean, this is what abusers do, right? Like, one of the key components of keeping someone in the web of abuse is making them distrust their own experience and also making them feel responsible in some way for what is being done to them. That look what you made me do thing is a classic. But also, like, you're crazy. I mean, my friend was told often that she was insane, that she was losing her mind. Her relatives were called to intervene because she was crazy, because she wasn't experiencing the things that she was experiencing. And when you gaslight anyone that way enough, you do start to question, you know, reality, and that's by design.
0: And here we go again with E. Jean Carroll, who two juries convicted him of raping and defaming. Now the abuser just keeps abusing. So he's now, his DOJ isn't, we have Ellie Honig, a CNN legal analyst, but of course his DOJ is going to investigate her now, right?
2: The definition legally of vindictive prosecution is when a person exercises their constitutional or legal rights and then is prosecuted as payback for that. And if we look at the history here, it's well known. E. Jean Carroll sued Donald Trump successfully, $88 million, and then a couple years later finds herself on the receiving end of currently an investigation, who knows, might become a prosecution. And if you look at this, look, just the other day, the indictment of Kilmer Abrego Garcia, mm-hmm. who was wrongly deported, that was thrown out for vindictive prosecution because a judge in that case said, well, Mr. Abrego Garcia asserted his rights, and then he was being prosecuted as payback. And I think E. Jean Carroll would have a very similar argument.
0: Yeah, I mean, but, you know, Chris made the point earlier, this is never the point. That,
6: right.
0: First of all, she's never going to get the $88 million she's owed because Trump never pays anyone. Right, but then now, in addition, it's going to cost her money to fight this ridiculous vindictive prosecution, right?
1: Just, They're so disgustingly litigious.
6: Yeah.
1: They know that they have an inexhaustible supply of money and lawyers that they can go after anybody. They've also they're trying to relitigate the Wall Street Journal defamation case over the birthday card because they can sue people into oblivion. That's what they do because they're bullies. They don't have to have the truth on their side. They just have to have more lawyers and more money. And it shows the fractures in our judicial system, but it also just shows what a bully and an abuser he is, that he can't just let it

0: go. She beat you not once, but twice. You lost. Get over it.
1: Right. And by the way, Joe, I'm old enough to remember when this is what they always used to accuse the Democrats of. You know, they're, oh, it's all trial lawyers and frivolous lawsuits and frivolous lawsuits. How many times do we hear that over the years? You know,
0: and weaponization of the government. Like, you're literally doing that.
1: Right. Yep. All right. Joe's here for the hour.
2: Yay!
1: Kermit Flail. 20 minutes after the hour, this portion of the... You wrote a piece, Mike Johnson following Trump right off a cliff. I mean, they are just... They have so beclowned themselves. But this whole piece, you said he's not very good at this Speaker of the House thing. In fact, his real gift as a legislative leader is as a follower. And it appears the moment he's managing to follow his master down the block right over the cliff into the Potomac, and it also appears a substantial faction of his own caucus is prepared to stand on the beach and wave goodbye as he hits the water. I guess we should just let them, right?
0: Yeah.
3: Well, there's nothing else we can do. I mean, until they get swept out of there in the fall. I mean, you know, right now they're tearing themselves apart even in the Senate.
1: Yeah. He just seems like he turns tail and runs, like they just leave town, right? Like
3: mm-hmm. he said well, yeah, I mean, but the Senate leaving town was a good thing.
1: Right.
3: I mean, it was as close as they've come to resisting.
1: Right.
3: The House leaving town is a terrible thing because they did it because they didn't have the votes to, you know... I forget what were they, was the ballroom? I forget, why did they leave?
4: I don't remember.
1: Oh,
3: slush fund.
1: So many days ago. Yeah, the slush fund,
4: there
1: right. The decision to shelve the War Powers Resolution, you write, came after Republicans had lost control of the floor during an earlier unrelated vote, with several of their members defecting, several more absent, as the House chamber descended into chaos. We played Nancy Pelosi, and I always call her my forever speaker, but oh my God. Yeah. She, I think, will be go down as the best speaker in history, and he's got to be the worst.
3: Well, you know who caused the chaos on the floor that day? It's my boy Jim McGovern from Worcester.
2: Oh, yeah, that's
1: Worcester.
2: Right. Worcester.
1: I just met her.
2: Worcester.
3: Yeah, what was that all about? I missed, I heard the name, but I was doing something else. I wasn't,
2: Our listener had a question for Charlie.
1: She wanted to know if you're going to the Democratic convention in Worcester. For the Democratic primary, is it? Or
4: I believe no,
3: it's probably the Democratic
2: Party of Massachusetts.
1: Yeah.
3: Yeah.
2: Yeah.
3: Yeah, no, I won't be going.
1: Oh.
2: Okay.
1: Oh. She wanted to accost you.
3: I have a grudge because the Civic Center where they have it,
2: yep.
3: The DCU Center,
1: yeah.
3: It's built on the land where my grandfather's sign shop used to be.
2: Oh, okay. All right.
1: Wow.
3: Yeah, so.
1: Can I just say I love your last line? This phrase needs to be used more. You said, I swear these guys could score up a two-car funeral if you spotted them the hearse.
3: I mean, do you know what's going on in Iran? I have no idea.
2: No, not at all.
1: It's insane.
3: I don't trust either side.
1: No. Right.
3: I mean, I don't trust the Iranians as far as I can throw them either.
1: Right.
3: We're going to celebrate our peace agreement by bombing the hell out of your country.
1: Right.
3: Like it's a fireworks display.
1: Right.
3: We're going to get the other Arab states to embrace the Abraham Accords, and Bibi's going to help with that by blowing the hell out of Lebanon.
2: Yeah.
1: Yes. Yeah. And by the way, that got Lindsey Graham back in line because he was criticizing the deal, and then he's like, oh, it's just brilliant, this Abraham Accords thing. Like, it seems to me we're farther away from any kind of deal.
2: It's not going to happen.
1: That's what I mean. We're farther away from a deal.
3: Why would it happen now?
2: Right, exactly. Right. If it hasn't happened in the last 50 years by now?
4: Right.
2: Why would it happen now?
1: Right. So Charlie,
3: you know why? Because Iran's holding all the cards.
2: Yes, they are.
1: Yeah.
2: We gave them all the cards.
3: We handed them all the cards.
2: Right.
3: Exactly.
1: We were just saying how numb we've all gotten to all that. This is the kind of stuff people post. Adam said these gunshots at the White House sound a lot like, this is why we need the $1 billion in ballroom security funding. Is it really that much of a coincidence this happens right after the funding was pulled? Borica says, so Trump had to skip his son's wedding because of conflict with a previously scheduled false flag assassination attempt. Ms. Farmy said, so he lost funding to the ballroom, and then there's suddenly shots fired outside the White House. Of course there were. And then Jen said, imagine having to stage getting shot at every 2 months because most of the world hates your guts. I mean, Charlie, I feel like...
3: When did the White House turn into Fort Apache?
4: No kidding.
1: Right.
3: You know, I mean, you can't get within 300 yards of that place.
1: Yeah. Yeah, and how would a ballroom help what happened this weekend?
3: Well, supposedly, that's a national security aspect of the ballroom.
2: Right. That's
3: which I find hilarious.
2: Right, that's what they need the government money for, the taxpayer money for.
3: Yeah, the bunker.
1: Yeah, yeah, exactly. By the way, to your point about your piece about Mike Johnson, Reggie said MAGA Mike needs to resign for wasting taxpayer monies by always sending Congress away when the votes are against their agendas. MAGA Mike does it again. Congress is about to pass a bill to end the Iran war, and he sent everyone home so the vote couldn't happen. Enjoy the ever higher gas prices.

0: What?
1: Stephanie Miller.
0: It is the Stephanie Miller. JoJo from Jersey is here, soldiering on despite her her vicious tanning bed accident. Angela V. Shelton will be here tomorrow for Angela, despite her horrific Pilates injury. Yeah. We have very, very bougie injuries here on the Stephanie Miller Show. From our liberal elites.
2: Yes.
0: From our coastal elites.
3: Uh-huh.
0: I love this.
2: I love Pilates.
0: I love Peter Schenkman's post. Someone said, I saw this and knew instantly what and who he was referring to. He said, it's going to feel like a tidal wave when it hits. You won't see an announcement at first. You'll just sense it. First, there's shouting. Horns start blaring. You'll glance up. Not sure what's happening. Something wrong? Are we under threat? Then you'll notice people grinning. You'll hear cheering build. A total stranger will high-five you. You'll spot a friend and fall into a hug. The tears of release start coming. The screams of pure joy and release. Tick-tock. Oh, tick-tock. Okay. We don't even need to say.
3: Nope.
0: It's like the Who's in Whoville. Just, you know what? Christmas.
3: Dory.
0: Yes, we'll all sing Yahoo Dory. Uh-huh. Uh-huh. Christmas will come no matter what. All right. So, Joe, it appears that their midterm strategy is just to lie their asses off. Trump claims he's making food affordable again. Okay. Trump has repeatedly boasted he successfully lowered the price of groceries. And he just, someone at the cabinet meeting said yesterday he's brought the price of gas way down. It is up 53% since he started this Iran debacle. The Hill reported last week, federal inflation data confirms what you may have been feeling already. Groceries are getting more expensive. Unfortunately, things may be about to get a whole lot worse. Economists are warning. CNN poll found 61% of Americans said they've had to cut back on groceries due to price concerns. And he posted this, Trump's making food affordable again. And he just posted a bunch of nonsense that we know is not true because we, you know, live in the world.
3: We go to the grocery store.
0: We live in the world, yeah. And eat food.
2: And it's Orwellian. The thing is, like, you can make people feel like, people who were made to feel that the economy was worse under Joe Biden, they didn't, because they didn't have a full grasp of the good things were happening necessarily. The Democrats weren't that great at messaging on that. But they weren't feeling it because things were still expensive from COVID. And
0: yeah.
3: Uh-oh.
0: Uh-oh, you froze.
2: But you can't make people feel the opposite.
0: Right. And I can't remember what economist said. Joe Biden is handing over the strongest economy in the world, the strongest post-COVID economy in the world. And here we are. Yep. All right. 29 minutes after the hour. More JoJo from Jers.
4: What the f*** is going on with Donald Trump's health? Seriously, because Joe Biden blinking too slowly became the goddamn Zapruder film. Books, cable meltdowns, Jake Tapper treating every pause between words like democracy itself had wandered into traffic. Biden coughed weird, and suddenly we were all trapped inside a 6-part prestige docuseries called The Greatest Cover-Up in Human History. And now? Crickets. Just look at News Farter's hands. Bruised, purple, beige makeup packed over them like somebody found something alarming and tried to drywall over it before the camera showed up. That's not too many handshakes. Bullshit. Unless Donald Trump suddenly produces evidence he's been fist fighting, farm equipment high-fiving industrial machinery, or losing an argument with a wood chipper. Stop insulting everybody's intelligence, would you please? Those hands look like somebody filled a plastic glove with KY jelly, left it on the dashboard in August, and then slap concealer on top and pray nobody asked any questions. What in the formaldehyde is happening here? The man looks like he's being embalmed from the inside out. Just look at that profile. This man's jawline is the real border crisis at this point. The damn thing looks like it filed for emancipation under the Geneva Conventions, for f*** sake. And the neck? That nasty rash looks like he got to second base with a lonely leech at the Lilith Fair. The cankles. Jesus Christ, the cankles. Looks like he's smuggling a pair of lamb shanks out of a goddamn work Christmas party with a cash bar. And yes, the napping. Public events, ceremonies, important moments. The man is fucking napping. The same people who screamed Sleepy Joe for 4 years now watch Donald Trump look like he's nodding off at events, and suddenly everybody develops cataracts with a press badge. He just had his third yearly physical and promptly proclaimed his perfect health. Please. If he's in perfect health and Jeffrey Dahmer was just a creative chef and Jim Jones was a misunderstood mixologist, if he's in perfect health, But I'm a natural fucking blonde who never fucking swears. A narcoleptic 80-year-old man with black hands, a neck rash, and cankles doesn't need 3 annual physicals in the same year if he's in perfect health. So what is it? Dementia? Strokes? Heart failure? Something neurological? What the fuck is going on? Believe me, I don't give a chicken fried fuck whether or not Donald Trump is healthy. I don't. But that melting, malevolent moron has the nuclear codes, and too many handshakes is not an answer. Ask the fucking question every goddamn day. What is going on with his health? What the fuck is wrong with him? We don't have to care, but we sure as fuck deserve to know.

0: Now, if ICE has to go out there, remove the barricade, and then you have one of the senators complain because he got splattered with a pepper ball. I'm sorry. You probably shouldn't have been there.
1: Oh, for God's sakes. That's Mark Wayne. Ricky Bobby Mullen. Really? What? The senator had every right to be there. This is your...
2: He has oversight.
1: Yeah. This is Senator Andy Kim had every right to be in your... right? And also your governor. They wouldn't let the governor in this detention center. Tell me they're not hiding, you know, atrocities.
3: Here, just refusing to let, like you said, the senator, Andy Kim, who, by the way, is incredible and my hero and I love, and you should have him on your show. He's amazing. If you haven't had him on your show, he's incredible. Yeah. And my governor is amazing. It is his job. Oversight is his job of facilities like that. But they're hiding, and they won't let anybody in because they know what is happening behind those closed doors and closed gates.
1: And what do you mean a United States senator shouldn't have been there? He was trying to defuse the situation. If you saw him, he was like, stop. He was between the protesters and they pepper sprayed him. I mean, this is what fascism looks like, right?
3: Yeah, and these are the worst people on the planet. These are the most depraved reprobates of all time. Because Mark Wayne Mullen went on to say they're having a hunger strike because they couldn't get their ethnic food. And then he said, this isn't a Holiday Inn. What happens at a Holiday Inn? I mean, I don't remember going to ask to the Holiday Inn for a vindaloo and some pad thai.
2: Right.
3: Like, what is he talking about? He's such an idiot. My God, what happens on the Oklahoma Panhandle anyway?
1: Also, Mark Wayne... Ricky Bobby Mullen said Colby Carrington.
2: Yeah.
1: Ricky Bobby Mullen said his department is drawing up plans to prevent inbound international flights landing in what he called sanctuary cities.
2: Yep.
1: Oh, God. He appeared on Hannity. Of course he did. He provided no evidence for his claim that an enormous number of terrorists have been apprehended. He was saying that tens of thousands of gang members. They just say stuff.
2: No evidence.
1: Right. He then explained DHS has been floating the idea of preventing international flights from arriving in certain cities, especially Newark, New Jersey. There you are again. Enjoy.
2: Or Los Angeles.
1: Right. I mean, I swear to God, they're just like, it's like fascism 101 every day, right?
3: I mean, just think how well that's going to go. They're diverting traffic from major airport hubs across the country. I mean, where are these planes going to go? Where are they going to land? You know, it's already hard enough to get on a flight that's not hours delayed if you even get to take off that day.
1: Yeah.
3: Like, they're going to find one way or another to tank the economy and, like, the infrastructure of this entire country.
1: Yeah. By the way, our friend Mike Nellis said, building this UFC stage in front of the White House is one of the most ridiculous tone-deaf things I've ever seen any politician do. It is like the white trash house now. It is just, and all at taxpayer expense, all these vanity projects, right?
3: Yeah, and my question is, by the way, it's beginning to look like Mojo Dojo. Like, honestly.
1: Ends Mojo Dojo.
2: Casa House.
1: Casa House.
2: Uh-huh.
1: Yes.
3: Right. But exactly. Does he need a ballroom that is drone-proof because he can't go anywhere safely, and yet we're going to have an open-air UFC fight that the public can attend?
1: Right.
3: In on the White House property.
1: Lawn, yes.
3: How do those two things jive?
1: They
3: exactly?
1: don't. And I know it's hard to keep up with all of it, but Keith Boykin posted a National Park Service analysis found the contractor given a no-bid contract to repair the Lincoln Memorial Reflecting Pool is being paid an inflated and excessive profit margin, according to documents obtained by the New York Times. The huge profit margin reportedly adds at least $850,000 to the cost of the contract. The government eventually agreed to pay the firm $13.1 million, or seven times what Trump said it would cost. Not to mention they're doing a crappy job, and it's not supposed to be a swimming pool. It's just, you know, I feel like another thing we have to undo.
3: God, yeah, we have to undo it all. Unpaint it, paint it over, and tear things down. But by the way, Mark Wayne, Ricky Bobby Mullen also has his fingerprints all over that because the company that got the job is connected to Oklahoma, but they've never painted any pools before because it wasn't the original guy that Trump said it was that painted the pools in Mar-a-Lago elsewhere.
1: Oh,
3: it's
1: God.
3: Some brand new company that has ties to Oklahoma,
1: which is
3: awfully strange because Mark Wayne Mullen was also there the day they did the joyride over the reflecting pool, which wasn't designed to be joy-ridden over, much like Donald Trump.
1: Right. So the what's coming up, Chris? The Freedom 250 concert on the National Mall. Speaking of atrocities happening on the
2: They're dropping like flies.
1: Yes, artists backing out. Rapper Young MC, who's really not young anymore.
4: Not anymore.
1: But still,
4: yeah.
1: Became the second artist to publicly back out of the government-sponsored festival taking place on the National Lawn in D.C.
4: Morris Day and the Times said, oh, hell no.
1: Oh, hell to the no. Yeah. They still have Vanilla Ice, so that's exciting. I love somebody put a footnote. Kamala would have gotten Beyonce. Also, one of the Milli Vanilli guys died 30 years ago. Okay.
4: Oh, yeah, so it's just a Vanilli.
1: Yes. There's, I guess, just a Milli. Yeah. Yeah, just a Milli or a...
4: One of the two.
1: I don't know. Okay. Yeah. And then the CNC Music Factory... This is a little confusing. This is my era from, you know, Hot 97 in the morning, everybody in New York City. Good morning.
4: Didn't you interview, like, the model that they used in the video that wasn't exactly Martha Wash?
1: Yes, right. She didn't speak English.
4: Right.
1: She was the Italian supermodel they used in the video, and they put her on my show for an interview, and she didn't speak.
4: Uh-huh.
1: Yeah, that was a tough sled. Okay. CNC Music.
3: Melania?
4: Yes, you were interviewing Melania.
1: Do we have Here We Go? I actually love their music, but CNC Factory frontman Freedom Williams posted a fired up profanity-laced 8-minute message in which he initially said he planned to back out of the show after learning of Trump involvement. Then Williams backtracked and said CNC Music Factory might well go ahead with the gig after all to show he was impervious to the backlash and could not be told what to do by angry commentators. So Here We Go or not? Or maybe?
4: Play that beat. Maybe.
1: Maybe. So we don't know.
4: Right.
1: Bam. Bang. Yeah. Go. Here we go. You want this party started, right, JoJo? You want this party started quickly. Okay. All right. Speaking of parties, hey, Texas, what's going on? Handicapper shifts Texas Senate race toward Tallarico. You've seen the polling, right? The Cook Political Report shifted its rating from likely Republican to lean Republican after Paxton defeated Cornyn. The polling we've seen has two of them, right? Has Tallarico ahead.
4: Yep.
1: And you could tell from the desperation and the ridiculousness of their attacks against him that they are panicked, right?
3: They are 100% terrified of Tallarico, first of all. Paxton, to say that he's a flawed candidate, he was impeached by his own party. And by the way, I need the Democrats to get on the nickname bus because Tallarico is stupid, but why don't you just call him Ken Pedo Protector Paxton? Because that's what he is, and you need to put that front and center. You need to shackle that to him and to that party, because for some strange reason they have it in their heads that being a vegan is a red line, but a pedophile is not? Come on.
1: Right.
3: Let's go.
1: Well, yeah, and he's not a vegan, as if that's important.
3: He's not a vegan.
1: But yeah, the National Republican Senatorial Committee has removed content highly critical of Ken Paxton. So they've had to erase their own attacks against him. Like, I mean, it's Paxton's wife. I always love this juicy story.
4: Oh yeah.
1: Texas State Senator Angela Paxton filed for divorce last year, citing biblical grounds. We all know what that means. Okay, and recent discoveries. So all of that appears to have been scrubbed now from the website. They can't scrub. And people in Texas know, right? I mean, it's although I guess it's just the party of Trump, and they don't care that they're the party of corrupt, you know, crooks, impeached crooks, pedophile protectors.
3: Yeah, I think that core base doesn't care. I think a lot of the, you know, MAGA Republicans don't care. Sadly, there are no red lines for them anymore. But I think the electorate in Texas writ large actually does care about character. And he's a deeply, deeply unpopular guy. He's just extremely unlikable. And for the fact that guy and Ted Cruz and Elon Musk are calling somebody else's masculinity into question is just literally hilarious.
1: A doughy load. He's shaped like a schmoo. Okay. I mean, Trump is as usual. Congratulations, Ken Paxton, and his opponent, Alfred E. Newman. Maybe the worst Texas candidate I've ever seen. Strong open borders, weak on crime, believes there's six genders, insulting to Jesus Christ. Oh, I see. As a pastor, he's insulting to Jesus. Okay. A big mask wearer, a vegan. Yeah. Okay, he's not a vegan. Oh, Jasmine. Oh, and he also got in his usual racist slush. Jasmine Crockett, a very low IQ individual, is no relation to the frontiersman's Davy Crockett. Everyone knows she's no relation.
5: Would have been a far better choice for the Democrats. I'll do some nice, big, beautiful rallies for Ken. This will be fun.
1: The whole Talafrico, by the way, RNC, and the official ex accountant Clyde that he is a pedophile writing Hide Your Kids among one of the Talarico's photos. The post came days after the same RNC account implied that he's gay. Oh, that President Obama is secretly gay. I was saying to Chris, like, this is their whole thing, that other, that's what they ran on is, you know, they're you know, we're you, they're the other. How do you other a straight white, you know, male Christian, you know, pastor, right?
3: And it's hilarious to me. It's like these very, you know, nine anemic white guys are like, look at this guy, he's so anemic and benign, and like you said, and doughy and white. It's like, do you have a mirror? You know, Stephen Miller mocking somebody like for their looks. I mean, Stephen sleeps in a coffin lined with ICE detention center blankets. Miller,
1: Baltimore, oh, I didn't know that. Baltimore. I assumed he's hung upside down from the ceiling, but okay. Thank you for that confirmation.
3: I now call him Baltimore.
4: Baltimore.
1: I go with Pee Wee German, but either way, it's good.
3: Either that or Nosferatu, like N-A-Z.
4: Yes.
1: Baby Goebbels.
4: Nosferatu, I like that one.
3: Yeah. He's calling into question his masculinity. Steve Miller.
1: Yeah. So here's the other thing. GOP in money panic after Paxton win. I mean, that's the very good news, right? Republicans bracing for a Texas-sized cash drain after Paxton's win. They fear their already record-breaking Senate primary will become an even more costly general election campaign, one that siphons party resources from key battlegrounds. Yay! Some of them estimate the race could force the party to spend as much as $150 million for Paxton in a state that Republicans never expected to be truly competitive. That's why it's good news all around, right?
3: It is. It's good news all around because there are some really flippable seats here in Maine, even in Florida. Yeah. You know, don't sleep on Florida.
1: As I mentioned earlier, Graham Plattner is ahead and has developed a Blue Oyster Cult. I'm just going to try it again. I'm going to try that joke again. I got a sign off from...
6: It's pretty good.
1: Sean, all right.
6: No. Needs a little more cowbell, but
4: it's yeah.
1: All right.
4: Yeah.
3: Needs more cowbell, yeah.
1: Let's move on. So James Talarico admitted to some regret over past cringy comments after being pressed over his declaration that God is non-binary. This is such a ridiculous BS anyway. Like, who knows what God is? Like, that doesn't even actually seem that controversial to me. You know, I mean.
3: Yeah. You're grasping at straws. This is the thing. Like, it's not. Look at Ken Paxton again. Somebody who's been, you know, charged with crimes. Somebody whose wife publicly put out a statement about his character. I mean,
1: right.
3: We're
1: just such minutiae based on the biggest lie that he's a vegan, which he's not, which, as you said, shouldn't matter anyway. But so he said, I think I was being intentionally provocative with a statement that what it means about what it means is that God can't be defined by human categories. I mean, that's true, right? Except, I don't know, maybe in Texas, except, you know, it's a white guy. Like, who can say? So he said before going on to promise to stand up for Texans who are being picked on by the most powerful, most corrupt politicians in the country. So he was asked, you call it intentionally provocative. You regret describing it that way or talking about God that way. And he said, there are some statements I've made I certainly regret. There are statements that I've made where I've missed the mark. I'll be the first to admit that. But Ken Paxton is intentionally clipping my cringy comments to distract from his career of corruption. It just seems like they are so desperate at this point.
3: If you are going to be, you know, grasping at straws in terms of somebody's choice of words, when your candidate is the kind of person who let a serial child rapist out after 60 days in jail, I think that, again, I think the Democrats need to hammer them, the Republicans and Paxton, on the things that he's done.
1: Who
3: not,
1: was,
3: not some,
1: by the way,
3: words
1: rape. Yeah, raping a 6-year-old boy. I mean,
3: right.
1: So, yeah, just real quick, this comment they keep. Talarico had said modern science acknowledges 6 biological variations based on chromosomes. I mean, that's that is actually true, and it's just science. And they said, and then he was asked, do you believe there are six biological sexes? He said, I know there are two sexes, men and women. I also know there's a very small percentage of people who have these chromosomal abnormalities, and I believe they deserve to be treated with dignity and respect. I happen to know people like that. I'm like, I just acknowledging something exists is some sort of scandal.
3: Well, again, everything about them sort of is predicated on all of these lies and falsehoods and manufactured realities. Just look at their hero. You know, he paints himself orange, and they're like, oh, he's tan. You know, he's got the makeup on his hands, and oh, he's healthy. He takes cognitive tests, and they're like, oh, look how smart he is. I mean, everything is predicated on lies.
1: Yeah. Yep. Not 49 minutes after the hour. One more segment with our beloved.
4: That's right.
1: This portion of. So you summed it up, the Iran deal. New York Times reporting a proposed Trump-backed memo with Iran will reportedly release $25 billion in frozen Iranian assets. I seem to recall something about that. Something when the black guy did that. It was something worth like, still about time.
7: Yeah, like $1.5 billion or something. Pallets
1: of their
7: cash.
1: Money. Right. Yeah. Right. So you just said, so we're giving Iran a ton of cash and punting on nuclear weapons, just a complete humiliation of a bunch of stupid maniacs by a bunch of smarter maniacs. We got outplayed at every, and still I don't know how this ends. We're bombing again, right?
7: Yeah. Because, you know, what else are we going to do? What are we, you know, it's not like, you know, it seems like they get to a point where there's almost a deal and then Trump says something stupid.
1: Right.
7: That ends up just tossing the deal in the trash.
1: Yeah.
7: And then Iran comes back and says, no, there was never a deal. And it's just like, oh my God, I'm just watching two complete insane people negotiate with each other. One of which has control of one of the most important waterways in the world.
1: Right. Yeah, it is just like watching an insane, the same cycle over and over again. So what else is going on? Oh, do we have this one? You were just for over the weekend. How are you explaining to your constituents this new settlement that prevents the IRS from auditing any Trump family documents? Representative Mike Lawler said, well, when I think it comes to any agreement the president has made with the IRS, I think looking back at Biden.
8: Oh, my God.
1: You just said, to update an old quote, when Republicans speak, it's a noun, a verb, and Biden.
4: Yeah.
1: That's exactly.
7: Which was something Biden actually coined was Giuliani.
1: Giuliani.
7: As a noun, a verb, in 9/11.
1: Yeah.
7: So,
1: It is like Chris and I were just saying, it's just so, especially on a long weekend, it's so hard to just not be numb by all of the stuff that happens on a daily basis, let alone over 3 days. But you wrote about the IRS, just that part of it, that, you know, him never being able to be, you know, audited or prosecuted by the IRS. And you just said you may have heard about ball maxing and been shocked by it, as in, holy, you mean there's a thing where men inject fluid into their nutsack to make it look huge? Yes, I'm aware because of the company I keep.
4: Well, Bella was aware of looks maxing.
8: Yeah, she was.
1: But you just said so much of what is done by Trump, who answers the question, what if an overgrown Oompa Loompa, but on bath salts, enrages me, but it's not breaking my brain because mostly I think, of course, it's being Donald Trump. What did you expect? But you said this IRS thing is bomb-balling you.
7: So do you want me to explain? I hope I created bomb-balling. So you see, the thing about the ball, Max. The thing about the ball maxing, the analogy I was, you know, so cleverly making was that I had written about scrotal infusion back in 2009.
1: Of course you did.
7: As a way to talk about the, which was the same thing as the calling it ball maxing.
1: Oh.
7: And it's like, so everybody's like, oh my God, ball maxing. And I'm like, please. Oh. Please.
1: Yes.
7: We were scrotal infusing before you kids were even born.
4: Absolutely.
1: Sean's like, God, I missed this show.
7: And so I was saying that, like, so it doesn't shock me, you know, because we've been through, you go through so much. But I was like, what if, say, somebody came up with something called bomb-balling, where they put small explosives in their scrotums so that when they had sex, it would actually trigger one
8: Lord.
7: A stronger orgasm. And I was saying, that would shock me.
1: Wow.
7: And so the IRS deal is the bomb-balling.
1: Yes. Yes. You know, Steve Schmidt wrote a piece like this, too, just about what we're all numb. That's the biggest danger, what we're all numb to at this point. What we're just, you know, we've normalized, we're just kind of collectively overwhelmed. But yeah, you just said, so they can't be prosecuted by the IRS forever. That's telling the law to go itself sideways with a chainsaw. That's taking the Constitution, wiping your ass with it, and using it to set a pile of American flags on fire so you can cook some bald eagles. It literally is everything he does now is just you, right?
7: Mm-hmm. Yeah. No, and F America is right. What it is. And there is only one way you can see America, and that is through him, and that America is him and only him. And that's why any candidate that he supports has to be somebody who 100% supports every single thing he does and tells him. Well, the New York Times just did a study that one out of every six things a cabinet member says in a meeting is a praise of Trump.
8: Joe from Jers is here. The wildly popular Siren Network.
4: Yes.
8: She gave birth to it. Was it a hard delivery? It's doing fantastic.
3: From my womb, yes, yeah. You know, it's getting a little uppity. It's a toddler now. We're about seven months old. So, it's going great. We're growing, and I'm so proud of it.
8: The baby.
4: And we're proud of you.
1: We're so proud of you.
4: Yes.
3: Thank
1: I just want to
3: you.
1: Grab you. Smoosh you. Okay. Governor Gavin Newsom pledged to seek a 100% tax on any money Californians receive from Trump's slush fund.
4: There you go.
1: Yay. And then looks like your state, Jersey and New York, are also looking into the same legislation. I always say, Joe, all of the above and how we fight this fascism and this corruption, right?
3: Absolutely. 100%. And they should take the tax money that they get and they should give it to the Epstein survivors and to the Capitol Police officers. That's what they should do with it.
1: Yeah.
3: If you're going to take it, give it to those disgusting terrorists, then tax them on it and then give it to the people who deserve it.
1: Yep. Here we go again. DOJ seeks to interview 2020 Georgia election workers. Oh my God, he will just never let this go. They want to interview some poll workers and ballot counters who participated in the 2020 election in Fulton County in a new effort to dig up details about the ballot processing. I mean, yeah, he lives in the past, but it's also they're obviously looking for trial runs to how to F with the midterms, right?
3: 100%. I mean, and we have to understand this. He said yesterday he doesn't care about the midterms, and it scares me that he says stuff like that because he will stop at nothing. They've already tried to seize the Dominion voting machines. They will stop at nothing to make sure that the Republicans don't lose power because it's existential for him, and he knows that.
1: Yeah. I love the stuff he blurts out loud, right? And you can hear every Republican sphincter just snapshot, just, I don't care about the midterms. But
3: that's
1: he doesn't.
3: A bad day for Lindsey Graham.
1: Don't know what that meant, but I'm just going to move. I'm going to move breezily on. JoJo from Jers on all of the socials. Support her.
4: YouTube and everything else.
1: And the Siren Network and all the wonderful things she does. We love you so much.
3: Love you guys. Thank you.

0: Well, my friends, the self-professed alphas, the strongest, manliest people in the world and certainly in the country are terrified, terrified of this guy, James Tallarico, who's the Democratic candidate for senator in Texas. He's going to be facing off against Ken Paxton because Ken Paxton won his runoff Republican primary election against John Cornyn earlier this week. And if you ever question the power of getting involved, consider that a year ago, Tallarico was a barely known state legislator in Texas. And now the Republican establishment is about to pour, is it millions of dollars? Is it tens of millions of dollars into defeating him? So what we do does matter. Look at what Fox News is doing. They're going with, he's gay. This is the best you've got, guys. He's vegan. That's what you're going to beat him with. He's vegan, which he's not, by the way. As far as I know, he's neither gay nor vegan, but that's what they're going with. Here is Jesse Waters pulling the old, do you think this guy really likes girls routine? And, you know, maybe this has an impact in Texas. I don't know, but I'm skeptical.
1: He's also 37 and not married.
0: I love that single stupid laugh in the background. They know this is so, they're like, oh dear God, are we going in this direction? Yes, they are.
1: So 37 and not married. Let's get into this. He says just recently that he has a girlfriend and they've been together for 4 years and he called her his best friend and she was his rock. And he's not revealing her identity because he wants to respect her privacy and keep her safe during the campaign.
0: Well, that I understand. The last thing you want is Jesse Waters doing segments about Tallarico's girlfriend.
2: In Canada.
1: Now, if the campaign has only been going on for less than a year and they've been dating for 4 years, why haven't we ever seen this woman before? Basically, what I'm saying is this, she exists. We're going to find.
0: Isn't this funny, guys?
1: Now, because if he wins, are they going to have a coming out party or is she still going to stay the secret girlfriend? And is this totally not fake girlfriend also a vegan? This race, this is a.
0: Remember that Tallarico has said, I'm not vegan, but who gives a damn? They have nothing on Tallarico. They are panicking that he is going to beat Paxton. And by the way, I don't even know if the panic is warranted based on the polling. We'll get to that in a moment. But they are terrified. And so they're going with, I don't know if he really likes girls. I don't know if he really eats meat. Here is Kennedy, sort of like Madonna. Kennedy wants to be known just as Kennedy. Kennedy on Tallarico. He's a baby lotion soft child beta male.
3: Be SEAL. Like, those are the only kind of Democrats that are going to succeed in Texas. Oh, it is not this baby lotion soft child. He does. He looks prepubescent. Yes. He looks like such a beta male. He was Beto O'Rourke was his big brother in the after school program.
4: They'll say, but he's a seminarian. How dare you not?
3: He put the semen in seminarian.
4: As in.
0: Oh boy, this guy might beat us. Oh boy. They're scared. All right. And they should be scared because the polling in a state that should be just overwhelming for the Republican is kind of tight. They are suffering from really serious brain rot. Here is Jesse Waters with more analysis of James Tallarico.
1: This is not the headspace you want to be in where you're trying to prove you're normal. You are then operating in your opponent's frame. Now, I'm new to the Bible, Greg.
2: Ah, good for you.
1: As you know, Harold, even I know it's God the Father gave his only son. It's not God the Mother. It's not God the trans. God is the Father.
0: There you go. And therefore, you should vote for alleged criminal Ken Paxton. I guess that doesn't really make a lot of sense. As the segment went on, they built momentum like a runaway train on this prepubescent concept. They feel as though this is strong.
2: So take it away.
1: Correction, it's Talafrico.
2: Okay.
1: And they nominated someone more effeminate than Beto, and I can't wait for this race to get underway. Did you know that he looks prepubescent?
0: Did you guys know that?
2: These are the notes you took?
1: Did you know that he looks like the guy that leaves an apple on the teacher's desk? That's this guy. Now, the major factor in this race, Greg, is whether Talafrico's vegan.
0: I would even go further. It's whether he prefers Nashville-style barbecue or Texas-style barbecue. That's really the key issue here. So they're all freaking out. Here's Greg Abbott, the governor of Texas, one of the worst governors in the country. And he goes, Talarico's a poor man's Beto. Beto.
5: As you guys were talking about earlier, Talarico's a poor man's Beto. He doesn't have the charisma or the capability Beto had, and Beto ran a losing campaign. So with Talarico's record, he's going to get buried in this campaign very quickly.
0: Yeah. And then finally, here is Benny Johnson again playing up the, I think Talarico may be gay. How about that, guys? Even though Benny Johnson has his own scandal about apparently being, you know, one of these anti-gay gay guys. Put that aside. I don't really care. But here he goes in with, does he really have a girlfriend? Tell us her name, please.
6: We're stuck with James Talarico, and I'm no political consultant, Jesse, but here's three things you could ask him to defeat him on a debate stage. He says there's six genders. Well, why don't you name them? You say you have a girlfriend. Why don't you name her? And you say that Jesus is pro-abortion. So how do you square that with thou shalt not kill? The Ten Commandments, something I'm pretty sure that Jesus wanted you to uphold. So once again, the reason why Democrats are failing is because they've given up on masculinity. They've given up on testosterone.
0: Right. And Benny Johnson is the guy who is really going to teach us a thing or two about masculinity. By the way, I looked for this whole thing of James Talarico six genders to see what did he actually say. And I guess that at some point he did say something about six genders. I don't know the context, but I also wonder whether some of these right wingers think he's saying six genders when he says that he's cisgender. I don't know. In any case, if anybody doubts the power of getting involved, Talarico went from basically unknown a year ago to millions or tens of millions of dollars pouring in urgently as they panic to try to defeat him. So we can make a difference. Now, as far as the polling goes, if we look at actual election polling, Paxton v. Talarico, Talarico's up about a point and a half. And the latest poll is almost a month old. If we look at the betting markets on Kalshi, who is now expected to win this Texas Senate race, it's tight, but the odds have shifted slightly in favor of Paxton since he officially won that runoff 2 days ago. We are in this thing. This is potentially very doable, and I recommend people get involved in this race. Donald Trump has sicked his Justice Department against the woman that he was held civilly liable for sexually assaulting. We're talking about E. Jean Carroll, and Trump's Justice Department is now investigating her criminally. Remember that she accused Donald Trump of sexually assaulting her in the Bergdorf Goodman department store. Defeated Trump in court multiple times, won a multi-million dollar judgment against Donald Trump after he was found liable for sexual abuse and defamation. And now she is being investigated by Trump's DOJ. Here's a report from CNN.
7: Exclusive and breaking news right now. The Justice Department, CNN is learning, has launched a new criminal investigation into one of Trump's enemies, E. Jean Carroll. Now, E. Jean Carroll was the former magazine columnist who accused President Donald Trump of sexual assault. Ended up being that he was liable for sexual abuse. The source is telling CNN that the investigation now is focused on whether Carroll committed perjury during her two civil lawsuits against the president. Paula Reed is breaking the story, and she's out front. And Paula, what else are you learning about this? I mean, there was obviously a verdict here.
8: That's right. And here, Aaron, this is the latest move by the Justice Department to take action against one of President Trump's long

0: currently pending, including...
1: All right, so they explain there what the alleged legal basis for this is. And what they want to look at is when Jean Carroll said, I have not received outside funding for legal fees and litigation in a deposition. The idea is that she knew she was lying, therefore it's perjury, therefore she must be investigated. Now, there are kind of two questions here. There's the legal question and there's the political question. On the legal question, as we've talked about before, and I talked to a couple lawyers this morning, it is really difficult to prove perjury. You would have to prove that E. Jean Carroll knew and was aware in that moment that what she was saying was untrue. Now, I have no idea. Might E. Jean Carroll have been knowingly lying when she said she didn't have outside funding for her legal actions? Maybe she was lying, or maybe she didn't know. Maybe she didn't remember. Who knows? Very, very difficult to prove. Okay, but that would be the alleged legal basis. Politically, you are found liable for sexually abusing a woman, and then you launch your Justice Department against her for alleged inconsistencies about legal funding from a 2022 deposition. I don't know that that's going to impress too many people. And I know that Trump's hardcore base is loving this. You look at them on Twitter, they're like, we're finally going to get justice. This is why we elected Trump. He's going to go after the people who lied and who did this and who did that. That's the hardcore Trump MAGA base. A lot of people who see a president with the power of the Justice Department weaponizing the Justice Department against a woman you victimized sexually, that's not going to look very good. And if you think, oh, is this law enforcement? No, this is not law enforcement. This is the very same weaponization of the Justice Department that Donald Trump claimed to be a victim of. They spent years saying Biden's doing this, even though Biden had no involvement with anything that his DOJ was doing related to anybody associated with Trump. And it's another example of they are accusing others of the stuff that actually they would do. All those years when Trump was like, Biden's weaponizing the DOJ, what Trump meant was, if I were in his position, I would be weaponizing the DOJ. And if I'm ever back in Biden's position, I'm going to weaponize the DOJ. And he did. That's exactly what he has done. And it was every rally, every interview, every speech. Biden is sitting there directing prosecutions and investigations. No, that's what Trump is doing. Trump constantly said Biden was using the Justice Department to target political enemies. Trump's using the Justice Department to target political enemies and critics. And Trump claimed, I'm going to end that behavior. But he actually took something Biden wasn't doing and started doing it. And the second that Trump started giving speeches about how the Justice Department would never again be used against political enemies, the alarms went off for me of, oh, that means Trump has a plan to use the Justice Department to target his political enemies. It's almost always projection. And the truth is almost always the opposite of what Donald Trump claims. When he says we need unity, expect that it will be the opposite of unifying to have Donald Trump in power. When he wants to depoliticize political institutions, expect that he is going to politicize political institutions. When he and by the way, loyalty tests, retaliation campaigns, all of it. So what we have now is the woman who accuses Trump of sexual assault, defeats him in court, is found civilly liable for sexually abusing her. She is now being criminally investigated. Now, even if perjury is hard to prove and they don't prove it, simply being investigated by the full power of the federal government can be enough to ruin you or to ruin your life for a long period of time. And Todd Blanche, who's now the acting AG, attorney general, and is overseeing this, Blanche was one of Trump's personal lawyers in the Carroll litigation. So the lawyer who got the short end of the stick, for lack of a better term, representing Trump in that case, Blanche represented Trump, and Trump was found civilly liable for sexual assault. Now that very same guy acting as attorney general is going to criminally pursue the person that defeated him in court. Looks very, very bad. Now, as far as those civil judgments against him, E. Jean Carroll, I don't think she's gotten the money or almost any of the money. Trump's appealing the civil judgments. He's appealing the sexual abuse ruling. He's appealing the defamation reward that was found against him. Those appeals are going to continue.

0: Meanwhile, E. Jean Carroll has to now fund legal work because of being targeted. I hope, here's my hope. I hope that journalists, universities, media companies, political opponents, former officials, former friends of Trump, everybody needs to understand this is what they plan to do to anyone they can get away with it on. And one of the most important questions I believe in a democracy is, does the justice system apply equally regardless of political power? Does it apply equally regardless of personal loyalty? Does the justice system apply equally regardless of how connected you personally are to the president of the United States? I believe that most Americans are going to look at this story and see basically the same thing. The president is using the Justice Department to pursue someone he was found liable for sexually assaulting because he's so upset that she beat him. And this is how he is going to get his retribution. And I think most Americans are going to say, this is not okay. The hardcore MAGAs love it. I get it. I think most Americans do not. Donald Trump held a cabinet meeting yesterday, and it went horribly wrong. Horribly wrong. Now, just as a starting point, this is the entire meeting. There are people in my audience who go, okay, this is the on-camera portion of the meeting, but they must have a real meeting, not in front of the cameras. No, that's the way other presidents worked. This is the full meeting. They just bring the cameras in and ramble. Trump, fresh off of a perfect clean bill of health at his third annual physical in 13 months, fell asleep multiple times during the cabinet meeting. Here is Trump sleeping.
1: For the what I believe is the most important government benefit for young people since the GI Bill, the Trump accounts, the app will be available on all major platforms tomorrow morning. And it will place the American dreams into the palms.
0: Trump just struggling to stay awake and then really asleep. Marco Rubio apparently not entertaining Donald Trump.
2: People, they are selling oil in the market at market rates. The money's going to an account in the United States, controlled and monitored by Treasury, audited by KPMG.
0: So he can't stay awake. The guy who said Sleepy Joe can't do it can't stay awake at all in public. But then Trump utters a phrase at this cabinet meeting that I believe should be made a political campaign ad. It should be presented without comment. Trump has given us enough material over the last month to not need anybody but Trump for a campaign ad against these people.
3: Economic system is broken down. They thought they were going to outweigh me. You know, we'll outweigh him. He's got the midterms. I don't care about the midterms. Look what happened last night. That was.
0: I don't care about the midterms. There should be a campaign ad. Trump saying, I don't care about the midterms. Trump saying the gas price increase is peanuts. Trump saying, I don't consider the financial situations of Americans when I think about what to do. The very anti-war Donald Trump praising Pete Hegseth for loving war. I thought this was the anti-war president.
3: Secretary of State Marco Rubio, another one. I mean, we have great people. And the Secretary of War, Pete Hegseth, Central Casting, he loves war. I don't
0: He loves war. I'm the only anti-war president, but I've got a Secretary of Defense who loves war. And boy, are we starting wars. New reporting that the Trump administration is setting up the sort of scaffolding for an invasion of Cuba. We're going to Iran and we're going to Venezuela and we're going to Cuba. Maybe we'll go to Greenland. The anti-war president. Then Trump's brain is gone. He confuses Venezuela with Iran. He doesn't know where he went. And he goes, Venezuela has no more navy, which is actually the line he's supposed to be using about Iran. We destroyed Iran's navy. He's confused. The anti-war president is starting so many conflicts, he doesn't know which is which.
3: $1,000. The stock market has set 68 all-time record highs since the election. So 68 days, we hit all-time highs. We're right there now. And the average 401k, and that's despite the conflict. I don't call it a war. I call it a conflict.
0: We know.
3: Despite the conflict with Venezuela, who no longer has a navy, no longer has an air force, no longer has a lot of people that were leading the country into very bad places. Their leadership is gone. Their second rung leadership is gone. And we're dealing with their third, half of their third, because half of their third is gone, too.
0: Exactly. So a completely confused Trump mixing up Iran and Venezuela. And then the topic of gas prices came up. And again, this stuff should just be part of a campaign ad. Do you have any urgency to get gas prices down, which are now $4.45 a gallon? Trump was talking about we're going to have $1.87 gas. Trump goes, no, I don't.
3: And we'll release them.
4: But the American people, sir, are seeing higher gas prices. Yeah, now, it's come down a little bit, but it's still $4.45.
3: Oh, it'll come down a lot. It'll come down to where it was before. We had it when I was in Iowa. We had driving by and we saw gas stations $1.90 a gallon, $1.85, $1.87 were the three that we saw. We had it down in some places below. Now, we can't help but California where they charge so much tax that, you know, you lower it and they charge tax. They've got to straighten the act out in California. But we had oil, we had a gasoline down to a very low number. I think we'll be hitting that number shortly after that whole excursion ends.
5: Does that give you more urgency?
3: But regardless of anything, as Marco said, better than anybody can say it, you can't let them have a nuclear weapon. They would use it instantly. They wouldn't think about it. They would use it instantly. I've gotten to know them. They would use it instantly.
5: Does that give you more urgency, Mr. President? You've said that you're in no rush to make a deal, but with gas prices that are so high across the country, people are paying more for travel. Does that give you more urgency to make a deal? Why doesn't it?
3: Well, I'll tell you, the primary urgency I have, I said this, it wasn't covered properly, but the primary urgency is that we can't let Iran have a nuclear weapon.
0: That's the big thing. We can, the gas prices don't matter. This should all be put together into a campaign ad. It got a little weird at other moments as Donald Trump's energy started to appear to wane and run low, where Trump just started kind of meandering and mumbling about grass. Grass has a life, too. Grass should get to live.
3: I'm very proud of D.C. because when we came here a little more than a year ago, it was a very dangerous place. And now it's a very safe place. It's been incredible what's happened. As you see the crime numbers, we had restaurants closing up and nobody wanted to go to a restaurant. They were afraid to walk to work. It was very, very dangerous place, very unsafe. And now it's a very safe place. We brought in the National Guard. We worked with Cash and the FBI, and Janine is doing fantastically, and Todd, and everybody. And it's now a very safe city, and people are pouring in, and you see the grass is all beautiful. We put a lot of new grass in because, you know, like people, grass has a life, too. This grass.
0: Grass must be allowed to live. Let grass live. Trump then, again, when things get hot, when it gets a little difficult to convince the American public that you're doing a good job, Trump loves to go, we're going to release stuff about UFOs soon. Don't make me do it. I'll do it. I'll release the stuff about UFOs.
3: Like, we're releasing a lot of information having to do with extraterrestrial.
0: Extraterrestrial. It's a torrential downpour that is extraneous. Extraterrestrial.
3: Do with extraterrestrial. Terrestrial things. And people are totally fascinated by it. It's amazing. Yeah. I wasn't sure if they would enjoy it. It's literally trending number one. Could you believe it?
0: Could you believe that? Extra torrential. People love it. We're going to release some elements of torrential. We're not falling for it, buddy. We're not falling for it. And still touting. This is a cabinet meeting, folks. This is a cabinet meeting. Still touting that people who are 125 years old are getting Social Security payments.
3: I think we have a chance to save Social Security without doing anything to it by just the numbers of fraudulent people on Social Security, people that are 115 years old, 125 years old, getting payments. It's funny. I said, oh, do those payments get turned back? No, they accept them. Well, somebody's getting the payment. It's not a person that's 125 years old, but that's the least of it. The numbers.
0: Trump's lying. If you go to the Social Security website, ssa.gov, it says Social Security has an automated process where payments stop when you are 115 or older. Now, some of you might be saying, oh, so people get payments until 115, even if they're dead. No, for the most part, every single jurisdiction in the United States reports deaths to the Social Security Administration. So then they go, okay, this person died. We're not sending them payments anymore. But they continue to insist people are getting paid until 115, 125. They're dead. Well, it's not happening. And it is possible that someone could be on a list as someone that was a Social Security recipient. And if you look at their birth date, you might do math and go, wow, they would be 157 right now. But that doesn't mean that they're getting payments. The fact that at one point they received payments doesn't mean they are receiving payments today. And then finally, now I'm not going to subject you to these 9 minutes. Trump ranted 9 minutes straight about nonsense. Okay, I'm just going to take a random spot in the middle. Just pick the random spot. This is not an individual who is well.
3: So we went to work, and over the years I built hundreds of pools. I build them every time I built the building. I always like to build Olympic-sized swimming pools, and I was very aware of swimming pool, what goes into making a swimming pool.
0: You need the water, and you need chlorine.
3: Not as simple as people think. You never want it to leak. You want a beautiful surface. I said, you know, I have an idea, Doug. We sat down. I said, let's take that long thing where we're going to fix it with concrete, which...
0: Fix my long thing with concrete, please. We need to stiffen it up.
3: Leaks, concrete, all sorts of other materials that all leak and don't look good. They're gray. And, you know, swimming pool, I have a swimming pool right up the road. I built it 22 years ago. It's perfect.
0: All right. Anyway, I like my audience too much to play the full 9 minutes. That's what was going on at the cabinet meeting. There are people saying this is full blown dementia. I'm not in a position to say that with confidence, but there are a lot of people saying it, that's for sure. The David Pakman Show is an audience supported program, and the best, most direct way to support the show is by becoming a member at joinpakman.com. 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We continue following the California gubernatorial election. Today, I'll be speaking with Tom Steyer, businessman and philanthropist, now running in that race. Really appreciate your time. Thanks for talking to me.
6: David, thank you for having me.
0: You know, I'm very interested in some of the things around your campaign, and then we'll delve into the campaign itself. I saw this picture of you seemingly flying by yourself in coach. And I'm just curious, like, do you not get bothered? Do you not have security concerns? Like, I always, this might be in my cynicism, but I assume when you hear billionaire gubernatorial candidate flying Southwest or whatever, that this would not be your natural activity.
6: So let me say this, David, it was Southwest.
0: Okay.
6: I always fly commercial. I never take private planes because they're so bad from an environmental emissions standpoint.
0: Okay.
6: It is absolutely normal. This is not performative. That's how I get around. Southwest actually has done a very good job this year, and I've flown on it quite a bit. And no, I don't, you know, I don't feel threatened or anything. In fact, it's a great way to meet people. You know, you spend a lot of time online. You meet people on the plane. It's a normal part of life for normal people. And I'm kind of a normal guy in many ways. I know that people think of me as this rich guy, but I think of myself as somebody who started without, you know, who never inherited money, who built a business, who's with his wife is giving it away. And in the meantime, I'm trying to, you know, lead a fun, normal life as much as I can, knowing that, of course, I have, you know, a lot of privilege, but the truth is I fly commercial, and Southwest is one of the ones that actually we use a lot.
0: I'm very interested in the self-financing of your campaign. You know, one of the things that Donald Trump started to say when he came down the escalator, as he describes it, back in 2015, is I have so much money, I have no reason to be convinced to do anything for money. And that is going to in some way insulate me from corruption. And it turned out that it was totally bogus. And in fact, his net worth is
6: like everything he said was a complete lie.
0: It was bogus. His net worth is up $2 billion just during the second term. And just about everything he's done has been for either self-enrichment or the enrichment of his friends and family and others. So have we sort of, can we disabuse ourselves of this notion that just because some people have a lot of money, they're not corruptible? Like, that doesn't seem like a good argument anymore. Would you agree?
6: I do agree with that point. And let me say this, David. I have been very dismayed at how many business people have given in to and accommodated Donald Trump, have basically played up to him, flattered him, bribed him in multiple ways in order to aggrandize themselves.
0: Yeah.
6: And at a time when Donald Trump is overtly, not just corrupt, but also overtly trying to corrupt and destroy our democracy, is clearly doing things that are bad for the people of the United States of America. The idea that business people are sort of uncorruptible, I think we've seen the exact opposite, if you don't mind my saying so.
0: One of the things that has been interesting in this race is that we spoke with your opponent, Javier Becerra, and he's taking some heat because he was for single payer for a long time, and now he's being accused of no longer being for it. He disputes that, but it's a subject of contention. You have a different situation where for a long time you were critical of the idea of single payer. You said Bernie's plan is not realistic. Now you've also changed your perspective and you say, no, single payer is the path forward. Can tell us about that. What has practically changed about the plan?
6: Well, David, let me say, what happened with Javier was he was overtly for single payer. He went into a meeting with the largest lobbying group against single payer. The head of that lobbying group came out and said he very clearly indicated that he was not going to pursue single payer. And that group, which is strongly anti-single payer, then endorsed him and gave him the maximum amount of money.
0: Right. Now he, people can check out the interview with him. He disputes that, but there's
6: no
0: question. Yes. Okay.
6: I'm just saying that group said he very clearly said he was against it, and their actions imply that they absolutely believed that.
0: Got it.
6: What I did was this. I believed for a long time, falsely now, I believe, that American competition in business could bend the curve on healthcare. We've seen healthcare escalate at twice the rate of inflation for 50 years or more, and it's eating up budgets, and I knew that. But because I was still trusting in the ability of American business to compete and drive down costs, I thought that is the way we'll actually get this rising cost curve that is eating up everybody, families, businesses, and our state budget under control. And after a while, it's sort of, you know, the old saying, who are you going to believe, me or your own lying eyes? It's kind of like at some point you look at the numbers and you go like, okay, I don't believe you anymore. You're telling me you're going to drive this down. And you told me that 2 years ago. And you told me that 4 years ago. And you told me that 7 years ago. And we haven't seen one instance of that. And you're still singing the same tune. And I'm not seeing it. And that's why I changed. I looked at the facts. And I went public and just said, look, I believed something that was going to happen. And I've waited to see and waited to see and waited to see. It's not happening. We have to do something about it because it's at a crisis level. And that's why I changed.
0: You know, sometimes I wonder whether in gubernatorial races, the single payer question is a bit of a red herring in this sense. I agree that healthcare is one of the most important aspects to the daily lives of Americans. I'm in favor of a system that covers everybody. No disputes there. But I question whether it's doable at the state level. And the reason I question it is some of the states that have done it best for what's been possible have been, like, for example, the state I grew up in, Massachusetts, with RomneyCare, which was an early version of what Obamacare ultimately was. It's not perfect, but it's the most that was possible at one point in time. Vermont tried to do state single payer. 650,000 people, not a huge population. Maybe in fact, that's part of the problem. We could talk about that. They weren't able to even implement it. And so I wonder, is the healthcare question a real policy question the governor of California will have to contend with? Or is it a way to signal to different constituencies where you're leaning and maybe it's not going to be something you ultimately actually have power over?
6: Well, let me say this. It is something the governor of California is absolutely going to have to address.
0: Okay.
6: There's no question about that, David. And you can see what's happening right now in the state. When I say that healthcare is chewing up California, it's true. It's basically eating the budget of all the other services in California. you are watching the state legislature reducing the amount of health care that is promised to different people. You've seen Donald Trump and HR1 kicking 1 to 3 million Californians off Medi-Cal, which is a hole that's been estimated. I don't know if this is right or wrong, but I believe that the recent May revise of the budget implied that was a $9 billion hole in the budget. Mm-hmm. And so when you say, is the governor of California really going to have to deal with it? The answer is absolutely yes.
0: I guess my question is, will it be dealt with by tweaking what's there versus really having an opportunity to implement single payer?
6: So there's no doubt that getting to single payer will be a lot of negotiation and work.
0: Yeah.
6: And that there are steps that have to succeed that you can't, the governor can't just snap his or her fingers and get done. But it's also true that if you look at this, I don't see the other way that we actually control this. And so when you say, this is a lot of brain damage, Tom, I go, yes. And you say, and there's going to be a lot of issues. I say, yes. But the truth is, what we're seeing is healthcare. Look, there are people who are giving up healthcare in the state of California, lots of them,
0: yep,
6: so they can make rent. There are people who are being thrown off their healthcare insurance, who are then going to end up in the ER. There are people who are delaying doing anything about their health issues because they can't afford to, which then the issues multiply and the healthcare is much more expensive, but also their health is much worse. So this is a real-time escalating problem that has to be addressed. And when you say, you know, is it really going to be, I don't see the alternative, David. I really don't. And I think that we're the only, you know, industrialized nation in the world that does not provide healthcare to every citizen. We're the only one. And so are we really going to stick with that for some reason? You know, obviously Trump's bill, HR1, was a drop in tax rates for the richest Americans and the biggest corporations, and he paid for it by kicking the most vulnerable people off Medicaid or Medi-Cal. If you just take a step back and think about how awful that is in a society with great wealth inequality, where the corporations are making record profits, that is a choice that is so cynical and so wrongheaded that it's kind of, you know, shocking even now, a year later. And you think, oh my goodness gracious, that really is your value system. That says everything. And I'm the exact opposite of that. I thought that was absolutely wrong. And I think it's important that healthcare is a right, that we're going to provide it to everybody in California. And we have to do whatever it takes to make that affordable. And this is the way to make that affordable. That's why I'm for single payer.
0: On the other side of this, we're talking here about something that costs money, but it will also produce savings, of course, by keeping people out of the ER, for example. On the other side are the revenues and wealth taxes, and how to collect money from billionaires has become a big topic. One of the things that my background is economics, and one of the things I've studied and have gone over with a lot of people, including some of your opponents in this race, is that it's very popular to say, we got to tax billionaires. Cool. They mostly don't earn wages. So you can set the income tax rate to whatever you want. You're not going to collect any more money because they're not earning income. Cool. What about we tax capital gains at the same rate as income or at a higher rate? Well, the problem there, as you know, of course, is that's when you are taking gains. If you don't actually sell shares on which you have a gain, you don't have the opportunity to collect those capital gains rates. So then we go, okay, how about a wealth tax? Now, here's my thought on the wealth tax, and I want to hear from you because you might be both governing on this and subject to it. I have no ethical or moral problem with a wealth tax. Seems like a reasonable idea. A lot of the countries in Europe that have done it saw total tax revenue come down and they abandoned it because people react to the tax and change their behavior. Now, the California 5%, if I understand correctly, is one time and it's retroactive. So leaving the state wouldn't work, at least in theory, because it would go back to your status as of January 1st. Talk me through this. And the real question that I want to get to is, What is the most effective way to actually collect tax revenue from billionaires?
6: So let me say this. I understand everything you're saying.
0: Yep.
6: I have said that if it's on the ballot, I'll vote for it.
0: Okay.
6: But that it's a one-time tax to solve an ongoing problem. It doesn't distribute the money in the way that I would go, including the fact that it dramatically underpays or under distributes to the education system, to schools and teachers.
0: Okay.
6: And therefore, I can see this as not a long-term solution for this issue.
0: You'd and be okay with it, but it doesn't solve the problem to do it once.
6: What I've said, look, here are the reasons that I would not design this way.
0: Okay.
6: But if it's on the ballot, I would vote for it.
0: Got it.
6: But let me say to you, David, take a look at the things that I've done and the things that I am proposing right now.
0: Okay.
6: So I ran a proposition to protect the cap and trade revenues in 2010. Oil companies were trying to get rid of it. We beat them 70-30. No one thought we could possibly win. We smashed them. I got a $2 a pack cigarette tax passed in 2016. The legislature couldn't get it passed. The tobacco companies were too strong. We took it to the people. We won. No one had ever been able to do that. In 2012, out-of-state corporations weren't paying a fair income tax in the state of California. We're paying less on their California earnings than California companies.
0: Yeah.
6: We said, that's not fair. Let's close that loophole. And we did. Right now, I'm proposing on day one to call a special election and close a corporate real estate tax loophole where basically corporate real estate is taxed based on valuations from the 1970s. It makes no sense. It's a loophole. It's worth $20 billion to the state of California. Over 5 years, it generates more money than the wealth tax. I'm also talking about something where corporations in California get to decide what locale they earned their money in. And of course, they choose low tax locales.
0: Yeah.
6: And that costs the state about $5 billion. In answer to your question, you said your background is in economics. I'm for shared prosperity. I want to make sure we have prosperity. I just think we're in an incredibly rich state that has the highest poverty rate in the United States of America. We have the highest wealth disparity inequality in the United States. And that's not right. And so I am working on behalf of working people so that the state can provide healthcare as a right, good education system, home care, child care, the things that will let them live a fair life and drive down housing costs so they can buy a house. These are basic things. And the way that I just described to you five things, three of which have already passed, that bring billions of dollars every year to the state of California for either education or health that Californians don't pay a penny for.
0: Those all sound good. The one I want more information about is the tax on cigarettes. Isn't that basically just saying that people addicted to cigarettes, often disproportionately poor people, are going to pay more for their cigarettes? That one I'm less sure about.
6: Okay, well, let me say this to you, David.
0: The
6: thing that happened with it was it dramatically reduced teen smoking.
0: Okay, well, that's good.
6: Yes, it is. And so the basic point is, I take your point, but the truth is that was an anti-tobacco move.
0: Mm.
6: It actually has had a very positive effect on the state of California, which, of course, has meant the tax revenues go down.
0: Yes.
6: But it's also very good for the health of the people of this state.
0: So it sounds like your principle here is let's capture more revenue from the corporations before it even gets into the pockets of the individual billionaires and we have to figure out how to get it from them. Is that fair?
6: That's what I've talked about.
0: Yeah.
6: If we're going to do a tax on billionaires, I said I would vote for it.
0: I gotcha.
6: I would tax myself. I just want to make sure that when we do it, we do it in a way that works for shared prosperity. And so I gave you the examples without going into how I'd do that if I were designing it.
0: Yeah.
6: Of things that I have designed. Things I gave you five things that I have either, three of which have already passed, two of which I've talked about, one of which I said I'll call the election on, a special election on day one, so that you can understand that when I say shared prosperity, I'm not kidding. I really care that we have prosperity. And I want to design things to make sure of that. And I want to make sure that, in fact, that this state works for working people, because it's not fair. Working people can't afford to live in this state, David. They can't afford rent. They can't afford health care. They're not getting the school systems that such a rich state you think would absolutely deliver. And they're paying twice as much for electricity, and they're getting gouged at the pump. Somebody has to stand up for working people against the corporate special interests. That's why I'm running for governor. I'm the only person doing it.
0: I did want to talk a little bit about homelessness. I'm getting a message. You've got to run. So maybe we'll save that for another opportunity if we can.
6: David, I would love to talk again, because obviously you are someone who thinks about economics. Me too.
0: I love that.
6: I'm a very practical person. I started a business from scratch and built a big business. I went to Stanford Business School. I really care that the state of, I always say to people, I'm on Team California. I want our state to win. I want our state to do really well. But this is not a fair way that this state is being run. And I'm for working people every time, because they're getting screwed by the corporate interests who are absolutely feasting on them.
0: Tom Steyer, running for governor of California. We're watching the race closely, and I really do appreciate your time.
6: Thank you, sir, for having me. See you, David.
0: Gavin Newsom doesn't like Trump's corrupt slush fund, wherein he sued himself in the sense that he's the president suing the IRS for $10 billion and agreed to withdraw the lawsuit for the creation of a $1.7 billion slush fund, which is going to be given to victims of government weaponization, which basically is a way to give his friends and supporters money out of this slush fund. Well, Gavin Newsom has an idea. He wants California to impose a 100% tax on any payments made to California residents from the corrupt slush fund. You get 500 grand from the slush fund, probably more like 15 grand. You get 15 grand from the slush fund, it's taxed at 100% by California. What an idea.
7: Well, I've been thinking a lot. I'm not in Congress. I was out there in Washington, D.C., trying to make a case anew. And some good meetings with EPA. Lee Zeldin's, I don't want to get him fired. There is teams working hard to see what we can do to help the victims of last year's fires in Los Angeles. And, you know, so I was up there around the time when legislative leaders were all, you know, discussing what the options were. And so I've been thinking a lot about it in my flight back. And one thing that I think we're going to try to do with your support is tax 100%. Anyone from California that receives any of those funds, we want to tax 100% of those proceeds. And that's an action the state of California can take.
0: Yeah. Now, this is not actually the only state considering this. There seem to be some potential legal hurdles to do that. At minimum, it would be challenged in court. But it would certainly make the effectiveness of Trump's corrupt slush fund. It would diminish the effectiveness of Trump's corrupt slush fund. And I love the idea. Here is Gavin Newsom himself talking again about how Donald Trump is endlessly still telling the same old lies. I really won California in 2024.
7: Eyes wide open. Trump himself just last week said yet again that he won the election in California. Can't even make that one up. I'm not talking about January 6th. The fact he pardoned all those folks that were beating up cops and absolved them, providing him $1.776 billion. So not only you get a pardon, you get rewarded. Private army with ICE, private army of protesters. Stand up, stand back.
0: So what's the key issue here? I think that the core political issue is that you've got all of the... First, I don't even want to get into this, but remember when it was Antifa that did January 6th? There were not really any Trump supporters. It turns out they were, because then Trump pardoned them because they were his supporters. And now Trump wants to give him money out of the slush fund. But imagine committing crimes against the government of the United States. It's not petty shoplifting. Not that petty shoplifting is okay, but these are crimes against the government of the United States, against law enforcement, against the primary processes of how our democracy functions. You then get a pardon from Donald Trump. And on top of that, you're going to be financially rewarded. You storm the Capitol, attack police officers, get pardoned by Trump, And now they're like, how about some money? Because you're actually a victim. These are perpetrators. These are criminals. So this is an inversion of law and order. And we've been talking about projection all day. Trump goes, oh, we must stop once and for all the weaponization of the DOJ by Joe Biden. Yeah, Biden didn't do that, but we know you're going to. And he does. Now he's having E. Jean Carroll investigated, the woman that he sexually assaulted, was found civilly liable for sexually assaulting. January 6th happens. Police officers are beaten up on camera. And then the same politicians who go, we're for law enforcement, we're for the police, we're for law and order. They minimize, they excuse, they're pathetic. Gavin Newsom understands the political framing because he is explaining it as these aren't just pardons. These are rewards for attacking the Capitol. What is less American than that? And whether people agree with California's idea of this 100% tax on the slush fund proceeds, what I do think Democrats should do is force Republicans to defend the underlying premise of the payouts publicly. Get them to come out and go, no, I think these people do deserve the money. You do? Here's what they did. Well, they were pardoned. And you defend the pardons? Like, get them on record as I defend the pardon and I defend the money. I don't think it's a very comfortable argument for a lot of these Republicans, because most Americans, based on polling, still don't support what happened on January 6th. They don't view it positively. They don't view the rioters positively, even if Trump did pardon them. There's also a broader thing happening here. States increasingly are functioning as counterweights to the federal government, which is interesting to see. California is basically saying, if the federal government wants to reward January 6th defendants, right, so pulling one way, we will try to neutralize it through taxation. And I think this is a good type of confrontation politically for Gavin Newsom, because it turns like a national culture war fight into something with a very clear corrupt and anti-corruption side. And that, I think, is very important for Democrats to do heading into 26 and especially 28. Now, Trump continuing to lie about, if they had counted the votes fairly, I would have won California. I think that that's also useful for Newsom, because it makes Trump sound detached from reality, because he lost California by millions of votes, not 1,000, not 10,000, not 100,000, millions of votes. And so Trump can insist he won California all day long. He looks nuts when he talks about that. I don't know whether Gavin Newsom will actually effectuate this 100% tax. I think the idea is phenomenal. But what I'm getting the sense of, and I agree with, is that Democrats believe this terrain is favorable to them. Digging in on this, the slush fund is corrupt. We will take any measures we can think of to fight back against it. Americans see the corruption. They don't all like Gavin Newsom. Some of them prefer Trump. But the anti-corruption feeling is growing, and I think it's a great idea. I support the concept. I don't know if it'll actually work out. We will see. Donald Trump is now the least popular president ever. He's gotten the worst numbers in history from a number of polls. Listen to Harry Enten on CNN explaining it here.
8: And what are we talking about? We're talking about a complete collapse of the floor. Look at this. Republicans' net approval of Trump on inflation. You know, you go back when he was running for re-election back in 2024 for term number one. Look at that net approval rating. It was plus 68 points in terms of how they viewed, Republicans viewed inflation and Trump in term number one. Look at this. Look at this. Collapse. Minus 5 points. Now, this is just the Ipsos polling, I will note. But look at this. Even in Fox, he was at minus 2 points. So it's not alone. He is on the wrong side of the ledger. And this is not voters overall, let me remind you. This is Republican voters. That call absolutely coming from inside the House on the key issue of inflation. There are now multiple polls showing that Donald John Trump is underwater within his own Republican party.
9: That's a 73-point swing. I just did the math right now.
8: That is
0: 73-point swing.
8: And three, and I actually drew that pretty gosh darn well.
9: All right, Harry, the phone is ringing.
10: Hello?
9: And someone's calling about gas prices.
10: Yes.
9: Who's calling and what are they saying?
8: It's Republicans who are calling again, and they are saying that they are underwater again when it comes to this particular issue. Look at gas prices. Okay, GOP, Trump net approval on fuel and gas prices. You go back to last summer, look at this. It was plus 51. Look at it now, minus 4. Again, what are we talking about here? We're talking about a 55-point shift away from the president of the United States on the key issue of gas prices.
0: So— All right, so these numbers are historically bad. These are devastating numbers. Think about everybody included in those numbers over all of this period of time, and how we are seeing historic reversals. And we also have new polling data from, these are net approval ratings, and we'll put those up on the screen. And you see that these are just disaster numbers. You see a thin red line, which are Trump's first term numbers. You see the gray line, which is Biden's numbers. And then you see the thicker red line. And so to understand these numbers, you have to go all the way back to the worst of Biden's moments, the worst of Biden's worst moments, the peak of the inflation panic and all of that. And Trump's numbers are even worse than that. And Trump's numbers are worse now than they were when you had all of the COVID deaths happening as Trump looked the other way and said, stop the testing. These are some of the worst numbers we have ever, ever seen. Now, what's MAGA's reaction? It's always kind of the same. It's, you know, the polls are fake. The media is corrupt. The samples are rigged. The pollsters are biased. Whatever excuse they can come up with. But there's a point when, I mean, listen, every major poll, even ones that lean right like Rasmussen, they point in the same direction. You might say, well, the numbers are a little different. Yes, but they're all pointing in the same direction, which is Trump is rapidly declining in approval. And this could be a disaster for Republicans in November if we make it so. One thing we've learned, and this goes back to Clinton, but you could go back a long way. When people are struggling economically, and they know it, they are not going to be convinced by politicians telling them everything's awesome. And in fact, they might get angry when politicians try to tell them everything's awesome. And they go, oh, yeah, well, wait until you see how I vote. I'll show you how awesome things are. Gas prices are very high. Credit card debt is ballooning. Auto loan delinquencies are surging. Housing affordability has not improved. Americans are financially exhausted. They're emotionally exhausted. They're psychologically exhausted. Very dangerous environment. And then you see the opposite direction. You want line go up. What you've got with Trump's approval is line go down. And voters are watching and they're like, what is Trump doing? Bizarre cabinet meetings saying he doesn't care about gas prices and he doesn't think about Americans' financial situations. Confused rambling. Stories about grass and aliens, extraterrestrial, imaginary Social Security fraud conspiracies of 125-year-olds getting benefits. What? That is not going to win you any votes. And if we go back to the promises that were made, Trump was going to be, supposedly, we didn't believe it, but Trump was going to be the guy who looked powerful, fixed everything, was never tired, never looked weak. It's a disastrous presidency, and he falls asleep on camera multiple times per week. So if you're an American in Detroit or Des Moines or Tallahassee and you look around, you go, gas is expensive, prices have gone up instead of down. And Trump is bragging about how the reflecting pool that he's redoing for 13 million is longer than the Empire State Building is tall. What? And he's bragging about how great his cognitive tests are without having the conscience of saying, wait a second, maybe it's bad that I keep being tested cognitively. No, Americans see it. And I don't know when the breaking point will be. But that's exactly why these numbers matter so much, because there's a deeper problem than the daily chaos. It used to be people are going about their days. Trump says something wacky. Oh, that's weird. People go back to going about their days. There wasn't necessarily a connection between the two. Now people are looking around and going, am I better off now than I was 4 years ago? No, I'm worse off now. Notably so. And did anyone make promises about how things were going to be going? Yes, Trump made promises. And has he kept those promises? No, he hasn't. And does he seem to care? And then you turn on the TV and it's Trump going, we're going to release stuff about aliens. And I also don't consider gas prices and the increase is peanuts and it's worth it because of Iran. People don't buy it. And so voters are, forget about being inspired. They are angry. They're exhausted. They're embarrassed by what's going on. We need to make it an electoral disaster in November. On the bonus show, could Trump's IRS case be reopened to look at fraud? Some say yes. More people are going hungry now than at the height of the pandemic. It's disgusting and it's optional. Doesn't have to happen. And there are allies of the president wanting a $250 bill with Trump's face on it. dear God? What would it take to make it a reality? All of those stories and more on today's bonus show. Sign up at joinpacman.com.
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11: 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We're off today. 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
12: This unprecedented assault on Black political representation, the likes of which we have not seen since the Jim Crow era, the ghost of the Confederacy, has afflicted the United States Supreme Court majority and is invading and haunting the nation right now, and we take that seriously.
13: Good, me too. So what you gonna do about it, Joaquin?

0: From Pacifica Radio in Los Angeles, this is the Bradcast, as heard on KPFK 90.7 FM in LA and on dozens and dozens of other fine affiliate stations over both the public's airwaves and the internets around the country and the world, blanketing planet Earth. I'm Brad Friedman, your friendly investigative blogger, journalist, troublemaker, muckraker, and all-around swell fellow, says me from bradblog.com. Thank you very much for joining us today. So, yeah, speaking of what Hakeem Jeffries, House Minority Leader, was mentioning there at the top of the show, how far do Democrats need to go? How far will they go to push back against the years, frankly, of unfettered radicalism of the Republican Party, particularly under Donald J. Trump, in order to restore democracy and the rule of law once again and put those ghosts of the Jim Crow Confederacy back where they belong? What institutions and traditions and norms will need to be toppled, burned to the ground, figuratively, of course, and rebuilt from scratch all over again when and if Democrats are able to use the existing corrupted system to somehow gain enough power to reconstruct that now broken system? Well, now is the time to start building the muscle memory for all of that, argues our guest joining us shortly. Kate Riga of Talking Points Memo will be here. She argues this week at TPM that, quote, any Biden-esque turning of the page, relying on the institutions Trump has corrupted or exposed as rotted, will not work. Ultimately, she argues, Democrats and other pro-democracy Americans are going to have to enact reforms that are now perhaps considered to be quite radical if we will ever be able to salvage democracy, even if Republicans and mainstream media howl about it all in the bargain. We're all learning, I think, some hard lessons in recent weeks as the radical Republicans on the corrupted Supreme Court majority have hypocritically overturned years of precedent and decades of landmark laws in order to help the specific political benefit of the GOP. So do the Democrats, do we, the people, have the stomach to carry out what is now clearly required to undo, as longtime corrupter Mitch McConnell might say, root and branch, to undo the far-right corruption that has permeated virtually every institution of our republic in order to rebuild an American democracy from the proverbial ashes? Do we? Well, I'm really looking forward, if somewhat trepidatiously, Desi Doyen, to that conversation with Kate Riga. She's been writing about exactly this this week on the heels of the right-leaning Supreme Court ruling in Virginia, just pulling the chair out for more than 1.6 million voters in that Commonwealth to prevent Democrats from lawfully rewriting the state's U.S. House map to benefit Democrats in this year's critical midterm elections. The Republican Supreme Court there in that state undid all of that.
1: Yes, the ghosts of the Confederacy, as it were, like Hakeem Jeffries says. It's time to have those conversations.
0: Difficult conversations.
1: Yes.
0: But it is time to have them. But first, speaking of the critical midterm elections, it was Election Day on Tuesday in Nebraska and West Virginia, with which both held statewide primary elections this week without too much drama or problems for voters at the polls, at least as I understand so far. Very quickly, let's hit a few of the top races and or noteworthy reported results, beginning in West Virginia, where voters had to overcome a new photo ID voting restriction in order to vote, despite a lack of evidence of any polling place voter fraud in the state. No more presenting a utility bill as a valid form of ID. They already had voter ID there, but now they've just made it, you know, restricted it to the type of ID that many voters do not have, even though the previous voter ID law they had prevented fraud for years. We now have this new law, so voters had to overcome that on Tuesday. But
1: well, of course, Republicans don't like it when people vote.
0: Yeah, they don't. As to the reported results today, as I said, few surprises. The incumbent Trump-endorsed Republican U.S. Senator Shelley Moore Capito easily won her Republican primary, despite five GOP challengers there. On the Democratic side, in a five-person race, Rachel Fetty Anderson fairly easily won the nomination to run against Capito in November in the otherwise very, very red state now of West Virginia. But stranger things have happened in blue tide years, if in fact this turns out to be one of them. Nonetheless, Cook Political Report rates this contest right now as solidly Republican. But a big result yesterday, as Bolts Magazine's election expert Daniel Nashanian reports, with two Supreme Court justices in West Virginia losing their bids to stay on the bench after they were appointed by GOP Governor Morrissey, despite heavy support from far-right conservative PACs to help them stay on that bench. One of the winners in that otherwise, sort of a retention election is a moderate GOP lawmaker, reportedly. The other one is a longtime local judge, also with a moderate reputation, unlike the two far-right folks who were appointed by the governor there. So he notes these are not Democratic wins, to be clear, but it is still two losses for far-right so-called conservative groups in West Virginia. Make of that what you will. In the great state of Nebraska, in certainly the most interesting contest of the night, I think, on the Republican side, incumbent senator and billionaire Pete Ricketts very easily won the GOP nomination over four other Republican challengers for the U.S. Senate. That wasn't a surprise. But on the Democratic side in the U.S. Senate race this year, Cindy Burbank easily defeated, like 89-10, a guy by the name of William Forbes, who claimed to be a lifelong Democrat, but who had apparently voted for Donald Trump and could not identify any Democrat that he had ever voted for. He also attended a Republican candidate workshop. Apparently, he was clearly a Republican plant meant to pull votes this November from independent U.S. Senate candidate Dan Osborne, who ran a respectable, if losing, race against Nebraska's other Republican U.S. Senator Deb Fischer back in 2024. Now, Democrats are actually backing Osborne this year, the independent. So this Forbes guy was seemingly put onto the Democratic ticket, or that the primary contest, in hopes of getting him nominated to pull votes from Dan Osborne. So Cindy Burbank, an actual Democrat who won on Tuesday night, entered that race in order to stop Forbes from winning, and she vowed to drop out of the contest if she won the primary. Republicans filed a complaint about that, but it was determined that they did so.

0: campaign could unseat the very Trumpy billionaire Pete Ricketts in what would be a huge coup for the Democrats in their hopes of taking back the Senate majority from Republicans this year. They can pull it off. Yeah.
1: I'd also argue that it would be a victory for working class people in Nebraska because that is Dan Osborne's background.
0: Yep. He's a factory worker, union guy. The second congressional district in Nebraska, the other congressional primary of note for now, was that second U.S. House district based in and around Omaha, which is very much a battleground district, even in normal times. It's described as the blue dot in the otherwise very red state. Well, Republican Don Bacon who holds the seat there. He is retiring from the U.S. House this year, and Democrats are seeing the district as a big pickup opportunity, with Cook Political Report now rating the second district this year as leans Democratic. Republicans have chosen a guy by the name of Brinker Harding to run for that seat. He ran unopposed on Tuesday, but on the Democratic side, it was a 7-candidate race with a still very close contest, too close to call there, but 89% of the vote has been counted in between results. The race is now between political activist Denise Powell and John Kavanaugh. They're currently separated by just a point or two with 89% in. Powell is leading. She is the Latina co-founder of Women Who Run Nebraska, supporting progressive female candidates. She is currently up over union supporter Kavanaugh. Beyond that, in Nebraska, Republican Secretary of State Bob Evnen lost his GOP primary to businessman Scott Peterson, who echoes MAGA talking points when it comes to fraud, etc. But Evnen himself, according to Nishanian again from Bolts Magazine, has veered sharply toward voter suppression in back in 2024. So he ain't so great himself. Peterson will now face Democratic candidate Sarah Slattery in November, though Peterson will be favored in this red state to decide who oversees state elections before the 2028 presidential race. But again, strange things can happen in midterm elections, especially if it turns out to be a blue wave this year, as many are predicting, and if Dan Osborne can manage to bring in a statewide wave in support of his independent candidacy. Next Tuesday, primary elections in 6 states: in Alabama, Georgia, Idaho, Kentucky, Oregon, and Pennsylvania. So it's going to be a big week. Nishanian notes, by the way, speaking of Supreme Court retention elections, some big Supreme Court elections in the great state of Georgia next week, where no Supreme Court justice has ever lost there in more than 100 years, he says. But Democrats are hoping to oust 2 of them next Tuesday. And Georgia Democrats have had pretty good luck of late doing, you know, the impossible like that. They put two Democrats onto the statewide utility board, as I recall,
1: a few months back. Yep.
0: Which hasn't had a Democrat on it for years and years and years. And of course, in Alabama, even though voters have already been voting by mail for weeks now, Alabama has canceled primaries in, I believe, 4 of their U.S. House races to allow them time to gerrymander majority black districts out of existence, thanks to the recent Supreme Court ruling in Louisiana versus the ghost of Jim Crow. Calais, Louisiana versus Calais. And I got to get to my guest momentarily, but I do want to be sure to hit this story today, given that it's so rare when we find a Republican these days doing the right thing for democracy. So I do want to highlight that our legal contributor at bradblog.com, Ernie Canning, reminded me. We used to give out the so-called, what do we call them?
1: The intellectually honest.

0: Republican Award.
1: Right, right. I think it was originally called the Intellectually Honest Conservative Award, but then, of course, it became clear they're not really conservative, so it was the Intellectually Honest Republican Award. Anyway, he did make a nomination for that reward this week. Republicans in South Carolina's legislature on Tuesday rejected a plan aimed at flipping the state's lone Democratic-held House seat, which has long been occupied by one of the country's most senior and influential leaders. The rejection was a victory, at least for now. I'm going to underscore that. At least for now, for Congressman James Clyburn, the Democrat whose seat was and is still at risk. But Tuesday was a setback for Donald Trump, again, for now. As we noted earlier in the week, after Reconstruction, South Carolina had a black majority, if you can believe it, in the state legislature. They sent 8 black members to Congress in the very few years after the Civil War, before the Supreme Court rulings, just a few years afterwards, unleashed Jim Crow. And it would then be nearly 100 years before the state of South Carolina would send the 9th black member to Congress, and that was James Clyburn, who Trump and the majority of the Republicans in the state legislature are trying to erase from Congress and, I suppose, the history books. But on Tuesday, South Carolina Republicans, a few of them, decided not to redraw their map after a GOP leader warned that it could backfire. Republicans now hold 6 of the state's 7 congressional seats, but State Senate Majority Leader Shane Massey argued that a new map would spread out Republicans' core voters so that they would end up with 5. We call that a dummy-mander. In a lengthy floor speech, about 47 minutes, the Republican leader Massey told his colleagues that they should not be too greedy, and he made a good and decent case for doing the right thing. So I do want to highlight just a minute or two of Massey's remarks on Tuesday.
2: I will tell my Republican friends, Republicans are stronger when the Democrat Party is vibrant and viable. We are. Competition makes you better, y'all. You know, to most people in the country, I think this is a perfect example of just how much elected officials have lost their way. Too many people in power just want to do whatever it takes to stay in power. They'll do whatever it takes to keep it. But I ask, to what end? What do you do with it when you've attained it? I believe the legitimate use of power in this context is to make people safer, to ensure they have the freedom to make decisions to guide their own lives, to offer opportunities for success. You know, this whole outdated idea of life, liberty, and the pursuit of happiness. I don't think you accomplish those goals by stamping out the opposition and not giving them a voice. Crushing the minority opposition is not a demonstration of strength. It's an admission of fear and a show of weakness. Trying to silence a voice, which is effectively what this does, right? That's effectively what this does. Trying to silence a voice is going to result in people wanting to hear that voice. That is especially the case here, where that minority voice consistently represents 40 to 45% of the electorate. Trying to stamp out that voice will cause more people to pay attention to it. It is a self-defeating effort.
1: That was South Carolina's Republican Senate Majority Leader A. Shane Massey on Tuesday arguing against gerrymandering, or I should say further gerrymandering, the great state of South Carolina in order to write out the one remaining Democratic district left where Congressman James Clyburn has served for many, many years. So, you know, you can tell he's a Republican, by the way. He's not a Democrat in hiding because he called them Democrat Party instead of Democratic Party. So, yeah, that's a real Republican, but I think he's doing the right thing there. And good news on Tuesday, anyway, out of South Carolina, with Republicans doing the right thing. Five Republicans voted with all of the Democrats to not redistrict the state. So that's good news. I think they needed a supermajority to do so in this particular process, though apparently that good news may not last. Politico is reporting late this afternoon that South Carolina GOP Governor Henry McMaster is expected to announce a special session on redistricting, teeing up the state legislature to pass a Republican gerrymander that would almost certainly cost Democratic Rep. Jim Clyburn his seat in this year's midterms. McMaster's plan, which Politico says is confirmed by four people familiar with the decision who were granted anonymity to share the details, is a reversal of the governor's position just earlier this month, and it follows on pressure from Donald Trump and his allies to further gerrymander the state. Now, even though Republicans voted it down, it was not all of the Republicans who voted it down. And the special session, the rules under special sessions, will allow lawmakers to pass a new map with a simple majority, unlike the supermajority that was required on Tuesday, making it likely that it will that this measure will advance given the GOP's margins in the state legislature. McMaster cannot formally call the special session until lawmakers adjourn their regular session. That happens on Thursday. And until that decision is official, Politico notes, it is possible that the governor could change his mind. We will be watching. Promise. On that score, related news. In a conversation with TPM's Kate Riga on what Democrats need to do about all of this and whether they and we and you and I will have the stomach for it. You don't want to miss that conversation. Coming up next, I'm Brad Friedman, and this is The Bradcast.
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0: Thanks to our bumper music Sherpa KCP for that one. That's Ringo Starr from 2021. He's been waiting for a while for the tide to turn. Welcome back to the broadcast. Brad Friedman from bradblog.com. Quote, "The days of Democrats unilaterally disarming are over, particularly given how high the stakes are," said House Minority Leader Hakeem Jeffries on CNN in an interview published on Wednesday. As Republican-controlled states in the South are now moving aggressively to redraw their maps after the corrupted activist right-wing Supreme Court majority further gutted the Voting Rights Act in Louisiana versus Calais about 2 weeks ago, and after the Virginia Supreme Court upended a special election last month in which voters chose to draw a new U.S. House map in the Commonwealth that likely would have netted Democrats an additional 4 seats in this year's critical midterm elections. Republican governors are going as far as throwing away tens of thousands of votes already cast in ongoing primaries in states like Louisiana and Alabama and delaying elections to a later date in order to give their states time to redraw their maps. The Supreme Court spent years blocking changes to House maps that might have been beneficial to Democrats months ahead of Election Day because, as they argued, citing the so-called very selectively applied Purcell principle, that changing maps too close to an election would result in chaos for voters and election officials alike. They prevented new maps that might have helped enfranchise thousands of voters, allowing rules to stay in place that would disenfranchise thousands of voters if the changes were made, as Justice Kavanaugh has described, quote, on the eve of an election. That was his rationale back in early December of last year when explaining why Texas should be allowed to use a map that was found to be in violation of the Voting Rights Act for this year's November midterms. It was the eve of an election in early December of last year. Boy, have things changed. That very same court majority is now allowing states to literally cancel elections right in the middle after tens of thousands of voters have already voted in order to let GOP already gerrymander GOP state legislatures re-gerrymander already gerrymandered U.S. House maps in elections that are already being voted in. Who is that Purcell guy again, anyway? At the same time, GOP-led states like Florida are simply ignoring their own state constitutions altogether to try to gerrymander their party into a House majority in this year's midterms. But as Emily Singer at Daily Coast, who we cited yesterday, noted, even with the corrupt and racist redrawn maps, Democrats are still favored by most experts, at least as of now, to win control of the House this fall, though the margin will likely be lower than it would have been if Trump hadn't started this ugly race to the redistricting bottom amid his wildly unpopular presidency. Nevertheless, writes Singer today, Republicans' power grab requires that Democrats respond. Ceding power to the GOP under the auspices of good governance, she argues, will hurt the party. According to CNN, Jeffries and other Democratic leaders are devising plans to neutralize the Republican efforts to draw their way to a House majority, though many of those plans seem to include changes in Democratic-controlled states for the 2028 election. New York, New Jersey, Washington, Colorado, Oregon, Maryland, and Illinois, CNN reported, are among those states where Jeffries says Democrats must act, quote, aggressively. Quote, "We cannot exist in an environment where Republicans are free to gerrymander congressional districts out of existence without an expectation that Democrats are going to respond immediately and forcefully," Jeffries told CNN. But one of the main problems is that many Democratic states like California and Virginia, where voters were allowed to approve new maps until those in Virginia were blocked by the courts, is that many Democratic states have written fair redistricting via independent commissions and so forth into their state's constitutions, which take time to change, unlike GOP states where gerrymandered state legislatures are able to simply redistrict by fiat anytime they want, no voters required. And in many cases, apparently, no need to follow either the rule of law or the state constitution because, well, their state courts are essentially gerrymandered by the GOP as well. As CNN observes, however, redrawing districts in Democratic states to maximize their advantage could also create racial tensions, since some black lawmakers may have to face different electorates, which could cause the number of black lawmakers to dwindle even further than it already is likely to do with the SCOTUS restoration of Jim Crow in their Calais decision. And yet, CNN reported, even many black lawmakers are on board, recognizing that if Democrats do not control Congress, the situation will be even worse for minority populations. As black Democratic Rep. Yvette Clark of New York told CNN, quote, "That idea here is that in order to protect black voters and to advance progress in the Congress and to have accountability for what is taking place is to make sure that we have a Democratic majority." Fair enough. But again, that seems to be about 2028, since New York cannot constitutionally change their U.S. House maps until then. So what about what is happening right now, as Democrats seem to be forced to fight this battle with at least one hand tied behind their backs? Following the stunning 4-3 decision last Friday to toss out the results of a statewide election to draw new maps for the 2026 election in Virginia, ignoring the wills of 1.6 million voters in the Commonwealth, well, Democrats, according to the New York Times, met to discuss how to respond to that ruling. During a private discussion on Saturday that included Democratic House members from Virginia and Representative Hakeem Jeffries, the lawmakers vented anger at their defeat at the Virginia Supreme Court, spoke about a collective determination to flip two or three Republican-held seats under the existing map, and discussed a bank shot proposal to redraw the congressional lines anyway. That, according to three people who participated in the call and two others who were briefed on it. As Talking Points Memo's Kate Riga summarized it, that so-called bank shot proposal goes something like this. Democrats would use a January state circuit court ruling that had invalidated the amendment to redraw the maps because a Virginia court had claimed that county officials did not publicly post it 3 months before a general election, in order to then invalidate an earlier amendment establishing the state's independent redistricting commissions on the very same grounds. Then, with that out of the way, the legislature can draw the map any way they like before this year's elections. But to make sure that the conservative-leaning state Supreme Court does not block this as well, boot them all out of office. How? Well, lower the retirement age from 75 to 54 to cover all current justices. Then the Democratic General Assembly fills the vacancy with compliant replacements. A bank shot indeed. Riga notes that there are at least a few problems with this, among them that the head of Virginia's election department has said that it would have to be done by May 12 in order to ensure election officials can carry out the August 4 statewide primary elections. While that date has now passed, Democrats seem to have chosen instead to appeal to the U.S. Supreme Court, that, you know, the one that helped create all of these problems in the first place. So, well, we will see, but good luck there. But more to the point today, Riga goes on to note, if I am reading her correctly, that that bank shot proposal is exactly the type of hardball the Democrats will need to carry out whenever and wherever they collect the power to do so, despite the fact that, as she argues, quote, "the only way to permanently stave off this authoritarian assault if Democrats get lucky enough to win a trifecta in 2028, will be through reforms considered radical. Republicans and mainstream media will howl, she writes, and Democrats will be cornered every day and accused of perpetuating a dictatorial takeover. And the public, which will likely get much of their information through this lens, may not like it. It will be wrenching for a party of institutionalists, but, she says, any Biden-esque turning of the page, relying on the institutions that Trump has corrupted or exposed as rotted, will not work. If Democrats ultimately back off in Virginia, she argues, finding this kind of gambit too scary or distasteful, while the southern states gleefully stamp out black voting power, well, it'll be a good data point on how far the party is from one that could salvage democracy in 2.5 years. Joining us now is Kate Riga, longtime Washington, D.C.-based reporter for Talking Points Memo and co-host of the Josh Marshall podcast with, of course, TPM founder Josh Marshall. Kate Riga, welcome to the broadcast.
1: Thanks so much for having me.
0: All right. I am grateful for your piece on this, even if I got to say in advance, it's a little bit scary in some ways, to be honest. But you cover this stuff at TPM as close as anyone. And I want to talk about why you are making this maybe difficult to stomach argument in many ways. But first, it does appear for now anyway that Virginia Democrats did, in fact, back off of that too scary or distasteful bank shot gambit of essentially firing the entire, state Supreme Court, adopting their house map anyway, because the election chief said that it's got to be done by this week in order to meet the August 4 primary. But honestly, Kate, August 4? I mean, that's forever away by the standards that Republicans are now using, literally stopping elections after voters have already been voting. Is that alone, that deadline, 3 months out, is that sort of an example of folks being too squeamish or failing to rise to the moment here as you see it?
1: Yeah, totally. And, on top of the kind of silly, we have to stick to this timeline thing while we're watching, Louisiana and Alabama suspend their primaries and throw out tens of thousands of votes. Mm-hmm. You also have the state Senate majority leader explicitly saying, this is a little bit extreme for, of a response to a ruling we didn't like. Mm-hmm. So they're not making any bones about the fact that they just think this is too radical and they're kind of too squeamish to stomach it. And I am somewhat sympathetic to the idea that, booting a whole state Supreme Court it's weird. It's distasteful. It feels anti-democratic. I understand all that, but you have to look at the playing field right now. And, you can look at, let's say, Utah, okay, where their state Supreme Court has been faithfully enforcing this voter approved gerrymandering ban. So what does the legislature do? They add two more seats to put two far right wing judges on the bench, mm-hmm. to kind of pull it to the right. And then they also create this quote unquote constitutional court specifically to hear election district related challenges. So they can also just kind of take the gerrymandering cases to this pseudo newly created Just Add Water court where they can put compliant justices there and kind of get the result that they want. Ohio, similar story, right? Their state Supreme Court is kind of faithfully knocking down these partisan gerrymanders. Mm-hmm. So Ohio adopts newly partisan judicial elections in order to remake the court, right? So it's just red states are doing this all the time and reaping the benefits. And I understand that kind of, unraveling these institutions is scary, is off-putting, but I think you just come back to, what's the alternative?
0: Right.
1: So now Democrats just have to live under these rules that Republicans don't, and as a result, be locked out of power or make power very hard for them to win. Mm-hmm. That's just untenable.
0: And I think your boss, Josh Marshall, made a point along those lines today or yesterday, I think, basically saying that the alternative seems to be do nothing, leave everything as it is. Essentially, you write in your in support of your argument that a friendly sort of institutionalized Biden-esque turning of the page, that that will not do the trick this time. That, quote, if Democrats try a mini version of these radical reforms in Virginia, the backlash will be swift and very loud. But all of this is essentially practice building muscle memory for 2028. And I think that idea of building muscle memory is a good idea. I know that, as you point out, Republicans have it. They have, you know, we recall, I'm sure you do, you know, all of the screams about, oh, Democrats want to pack the court. And then, as you note, they did exactly that in Utah. Republicans did in Utah, in Georgia, mm-hmm. in Florida. They did those very same things. It seems they have the muscle memory to do these sorts of things. I've got some questions about all of that, but expand on that idea for me first of building this muscle memory for 2028.
1: Yeah, I mean, so Democrats are just characterologically nervous about behaving badly, right? Like, this is mm-hmm. why they're too vulnerable to bad faith criticism and always have been. Whereas Republicans, it's just baked in that they're going to do whatever they can to grab power, and abiding by norms, they don't do that, right? Democrats are the babysitters. Republicans kind of can do whatever they want. And too often, Democrats let themselves be cowed by the right wing, you know, kind of media ecosystem and the mainstream media ecosystem, which also abides by these beliefs mm-hmm. that Democrats should be held to a higher standard than Republicans. So, you know, the muscle memory idea is just, if Democrats get swept into power in 28 with a trifecta, this Supreme Court is not going to go quietly. These Republican interests are not going to go quietly. They are going to, you know, big industry business, you know, kind of the polluting sector, all of these very powerful entities are going to know that they are existentially endangered if they no longer have a Supreme Court, which is a permanent check on Democratic administrations. So there is going to be all kinds of outcry and accusations that Democrats are being radical and anti-democratic and out of step with what the American people want. And so I think that Democrats have to get used to that, not be cowed by that, be willing to take it, and at the same time be kind of crafting a message to explain this to people. And I think they did that surprisingly well with the response to the redistricting war, which mm-hmm. Republicans clearly didn't expect. They right. thought Democrats would just kind of roll over. They didn't. I thought Jeffries in particular kind of shocked me with his kind of aggressive messaging on this. And I think they ended up, you know, before 2 weeks ago in a pretty good place, right? They had fought Republicans to a draw. They had figured out a way to talk about redistricting that I think was pretty accessible mm-hmm. and pretty justifiable to people. And that is all important skill set building yeah. leading up to 28. And I think this Virginia, you know, kind of fix would have been another good test run, because, you know, you're trying out something silly to hold on to power, right? Like, you can put on whatever facade you want to try to justify it. But, you know, the court made this decision based on a ticky-tacky kind of stupid ruling. The people had already spoken. That deserves to go into effect, right? It doesn't have to get more complex than that. And mm-hmm. Each time they're given this opportunity and they kind of roll over and say, you know what, we'll just vote harder. That is a concerning omen to me.
0: Yeah. You know, when I read your piece on this, the argument you were making actually, as I said, sort of made me uncomfortable. And I've been long calling for, you know, things like doing away with the filibuster, unpacking mm-hmm. the court by expanding it, et cetera. But I think the idea of learning to stomach these sorts of ideas, of building that muscle memory, I think that's important and is even done, frankly, by articles like yours, discussions like this. And to be frank, it occurred to me that, you know, voting to end the filibuster and reform the Supreme Court, et cetera, they all sound kind of a lot less radical when compared to this idea in Virginia of, you know, firing everyone and, you know, a very, mm-hmm. you know, for the old people, very Karl Rove, Tom DeLay, Scott Walker sort of thing. But, you know, commonplace now in the Trump era where he does that. But Maybe it's worth doing in Virginia. Things like that are worth doing, if only to make the other actions, you know, killing the filibuster or unpacking the court and so forth, seem a little bit more palatable to not just the general public, but even to Democrats to some extent. Crazy notion? I mean, help them, not just us, get used to it, but help the Democrats get used to it.
1: I think that's totally right. And I think what is kind of a comfort to the squeamishness side of things is Republicans are running roughshod over these norms and ripping apart the institutions in service of entrenching permanent power. Mm-hmm. That is their ultimate goal. If Democrats, on the other hand, you know, get a trifecta in 28, reform the court, get rid of the filibuster, you know, make DC a state, their first legislative actions will be instituting nationwide gerrymandering reform, right? Like passing voting rights laws, protecting abortion rights. It's the ultimate aims of the parties are diametrically different. So, you know, if you have to do some of this norm breaking and act a little Republican-y on the on the route to kind of restoring civic democracy, I mean, I think that that has to be worth it. Because again, what's the alternative? Just the authoritarian slide, right?
0: Yep. And, you know, we talked a little bit on this show last week with Alicia Bannon of the Brennan Center about the types of Supreme Court reforms she'd like to see. And after that show, when I wrote about it at Brad Blog, one of our longtime commenters, Dredd, had suggested that some of the ideas for reform were unconstitutional and would require an amendment to the Constitution, which is very difficult to make happen. And when I asked which one, he cited term limits. Now, the Constitution does not actually mandate lifetime appointments for judges or for justices, but I am familiar with the constitutional so-called originalist argument that it does require a lifetime appointment, and you'd have to make an amendment and so forth to change it. But my thinking was, fine, you know, adopt Supreme Court term limits into law in Congress, have it signed by the president if Democrats are ever, you know, at a place where they can do that, and let it be challenged all the way up to where? The Supreme Court, to be decided by the very same people, presumably, who are directly impacted by a law like this. Frankly, that's the kind of constitutional crisis that I can get behind. Is that the sort of reform that we're all going to have to sort of strengthen our stomachs for, as you see it, if we're ever to have, you know, actually have a small d democratic renewal, reconstruction after the post-Trump era?
1: Yeah, I think the Brennan Center's term limit idea is really interesting, which I'm sure she ran through last week. But this idea of, you know, 18-year term limits, senior status, right, you go serve on a lower court, which is commonplace in the judicial system right now for, you know, everyone except the Supreme Court. I think that is going to be the tricky part of either doing term limits or expanding the court, is you have to find a way to prevent those reforms from being judicially nullified by this court, which obviously these reforms are counter to their interest.
0: Right.
1: And there are some ideas bouncing around about that. It might be a case of removing their jurisdiction, you know, over their reforms to their own body. Mm-hmm. You know, the details kind of being fine-tuned there. But that is the kind of thing that I'm kind of partial to the term limit one, honestly, because you can see the adding justices to the court ballooning kind of out of control. You know, each time there's a shift in power, there'll be more justices added. And the Brennan Center idea with each president gets two appointments, you know, that seems a little more tempered. But I think either way, you're going to have the entities I mentioned before kind of howl that this is unconstitutional, this is not allowed. And at some point, Democrats just have to say, we're doing it. It's allowed under our interpretation, right? Because that's what Republicans always do. I mean, that's the whole originalist thing,
0: right?
1: Is completely divorced from the text, except when it, you know, serves them, kind of contorting the plain meaning of things into other things.
0: Exactly.
1: And so I think Democrats need to kind of give them a taste of their own medicine a little bit.
0: Yeah, show me where it says lifetime appointments in the Constitution, because it's not there. It's not there. So let's have that fight. I mean, you know, the question is, A, are American Democrats and progressives strong enough for this kind of fight to stomach this sort of thing? And what of the critique, Kate Riga, that you're just sinking to their level? It's a race to the bottom. You know, when they go low, we go high, not in play anymore.
1: Right. So on the first point, will they have the stomach? That is my biggest fear kind of going into 28. I think we're seeing kind of signs in the right direction. I think the midterm elections will be a good indicator based on how well candidates do who have made, you know, fighting kind of one of their big appeals. That's often translated through opposition to Chuck Schumer, mm-hmm. you know, as a kind of shorthand for being against this old institutionalist kind mm-hmm. of one hand tied behind your back kind of thing. I also think that the 2028 Democratic nominee, whoever that ends up being, will have enormous influence over how compliant the Democratic Congress ultimately is with this. Mm-hmm. You know, Democratic, or not just members of Congress in general, are majority herd animals. You know, mm. they kind of will go the way that the party leadership wants them to go. Mm-hmm. And I think if you have Democrats swept into power under this remit of reform, restoration, expansion of rights, that even members who are constitutionally kind of averse to this kind of thing will probably in the end go along.
0: And I think it's something that I know Josh talks about a lot as well. It's sort of a litmus test. Now is mm-hmm. the time in 2026. You know, you talk to your candidates. Are you in favor of reform? Ask them mm-hmm. now so that when they get into office, they have a mandate, a requirement. They're already on record as saying, yes, I can get behind this. You know, of course, Democrats are going to be tarred as radical. But the thing is, Republicans always do that anyway. You know, so it would, you know, well, let me ask you, would it be a gift to them to actually be radical since Dems are going to be accused of that anyway?
1: Yeah, no, I think you're exactly right. And that's a really important point because along with this theme of Democrats being too responsive to bad faith criticism, they sometimes will just get in this defensive crouch where it's like, if you don't move, they won't falsely accuse you of being, you know, a communist or whatever. And it's the right wing media ecosystem, the juice that fuels it are these hyperbolic, fear-mongering claims about the opposition party. Mm-hmm. And that will always be true. It's true when Democrats are doing very little, you know, it's true when they are trying to do bigger things. So I think you're exactly right. They're going to call you radical anyway. So you might as well, you know, enact the reforms that actually allow you to pass the planks of your party, mm-hmm. which is, I think, a huge part of this too. You mentioned the filibuster, right? It's not just that it makes, you know, the Senate so sclerotic and unable to pass legislation. It means that Democrats in particular, the party that wants to legislate, right? Republicans just want to pass tax cuts and do mm-hmm. fund the Pentagon hugely. They can do that through reconciliation. Democrats are the ones who are so affected by the filibuster because they have all these policies that are part of their ideology that they want to pass that they are stymied by. So I think what should bolster them in this reforming the Supreme Court and getting rid of the filibuster is the idea that you are just removing asymmetrical obstacles that stop you from enacting your agenda.
0: Yeah, and the idea, especially when it comes to the filibuster, the idea that, we don't want to get rid of majority rule. I mean, come on. That's how democracy works. And you know what? Yeah, you if you're in the minority, Democrats, if you're in the minority again, you won't have that protection. You know, Republicans will be able to run roughshod over you. But they, newsflash, A, they already are. And B, if they do in a way that Americans don't like, then they throw the bums out.
1: Yeah.
0: That's the theory here behind our democracy, which has been so bastardized along the way by who? Well, the very Supreme Court. We're talking about the need to ultimately reform. But none of it happens if we don't talk about it, if we don't, like you say, build that muscle memory, help folks get a stronger stomach for it, help me, Kate Riga, get a stronger stomach for it. And so for that, and for your piece, doing exactly that, like I said, I was kind of scared to talk about it, but I'm glad we are doing so because I think we have to. So thank you for that piece, and thank you for joining us today, Kate.
1: Oh, thanks so much for having me.
0: Kate Riga is a Washington-based, D.C.-based reporter for Talking Points Memo. She does really important work over there. Check it out at talkingpointsmemo.com. She's also the co-host with Josh Marshall of the Josh Marshall Podcast, and you can find her on the Blue Skies. See how strong her stomach is, where she is Kate Riga, R-I-G-A. Thanks, Kate.
1: Thanks so much.
0: You bet. Okay.
2: Wow, that's a lot to think about.
0: Well, yeah. Yeah, it is. But we all have a lot to think about. And, it ain't going to be easy. There's going to be a lot of people who are frightened by it.
2: Yes.
0: I'm going to be frightened by it. But, the alternative is more of this. The
2: right.
0: Alternative is, as Josh said and she said, doing nothing. And clearly, doing nothing ain't working out.
2: No, definitely not. And I think part of what she is suggesting is to think seriously about, well, what would Republicans do in this situation and proceed with, an eye to trying to rebuild democracy. But you have to do it, as you mentioned, on the system that has been corrupted.
0: Well,
2: that's, so it's really difficult.
0: And that's also the problem is that, well, what would Republicans do? Well, they would play dirty. They would violate the law. They would violate the Constitution. They would do anything. So how far do you go to act like Republicans, before you really are acting like Republicans, before you really are violating, the laws and what this nation is supposed to stand for? That's the difficult line. And that's, I know that a lot of people are concerned about crossing that line. I know that, Joe Biden, when he, they had a chance to reform the Supreme Court, didn't want to. He's an institutionalist. It wasn't because he's a bad guy. It's because, look, if we do that, then they'll do that. Then, the war never ends. Well, guess what? The war never ends if you don't take action, or maybe it does end and you have lost the war. Which kind of feels like what is going to happen unless we all, pardon the sexist reference, grow a pair and, do what we need to do here.
2: Yeah, it's time to have those discussions, have that fight, have it all happen out in front of everybody, in front of the public, and talk about it and build that case now.
0: And hold the your favorite candidates for whatever party accountable and get them on record. Are they going to stand up for democracy? All right, we got to get out. Thanks again to Kate Riga of TPM. Thanks to my producer, Desi Doyen. Thanks to all of you for spending a portion of your day or night with us. It's always appreciated and an honor. 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I am the Brad Blog. See you there. Until we see you here, hopefully tomorrow, I'm Brad Friedman. Good luck, world.
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7: 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I've asked Mary Okun to come share some thoughts with us. 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
8: Thank you for having me.
7: So where are we with the building? I mean, look, I love that frame of the Sistine Chapel of the New Deal. But also it tells me that maybe this is why it has to go, because any institutional knowledge of things that made workers' lives better have to be destroyed. So where are we with the Cohen building? Sale, demolition? I don't know. What's going on?
8: Well, the truth is, I don't know either. Things have been quiet in terms of any sort of bombshell news. The history of this entire issue has been that this building ended up on something called the Accelerated Disposals List last year as a federal building identified for liquidation among a large number of others. And it was one of the buildings that was not previously in the pipeline for disposal or sale from the federal inventory. And there was a specific law passed that included language directing the U.S. General Services Administration, which is the federal agency that manages the federal real estate portfolio, to specifically sell this building within 2 years of its last occupants or its last tenants leaving the building. The tenants haven't left yet. Voice of America is still the primary tenant in the building. They are back to work as a result of court rulings recently this spring. And so we're kind of in a holding pattern, although from my perspective, that doesn't mean that the Cohen building is safe, but it's certainly, we're slightly less terrified than we were in December when, in the context of another court case, it was revealed that the administration and the White House was working to do end runs around the GSA in demolishing four federal buildings in Southwest DC, including the Cohen building, which, as you say, is, you know, the former former headquarters of the Social Security Administration, or was designed to be as such, and that the founder of our organization has called the Sistine Chapel of New Deal Art, which has become popularly applied to this particular structure and its artworks, which we've been advocating for over the course.
7: No, I love that frame, because some of the artwork that's in the building, you can't just take the picture off the wall. It's actually in the building. And, you know, it seems like, and I've got friends who live in Europe who say, you know, hey, look at this building. It's been around for 500 years. You know, our history goes back, you know, maybe 50 years, because we demolish everything that is our history, it seems, for profit, oddly enough. So the question I have is, you know, it looks to me, and again, maybe I'm just a little bit jaded, But, you know, Republicans for years have tried to undo the New Deal. It seems there's been a lot of assault on that New Deal era that built the most prosperous working class in the history of humanity. It seems going after Social Security, going after this building, a lot of it seems symbolic as well as a direct attack, but also to destroy the institutional knowledge that we once had something, that we once did something, that government actually at one point actually cared about people.
8: Right. I mean, from my perspective, this is part of our inheritance from the New Deal era, along with and the Great Society, a number of other buildings, the federal real estate portfolio, as well as the federal art collection, the bulk of which the U.S. General Services Administration manages. It's got a collection of 26,000 works of art, which include the frescoes and the paintings of the Cohen Building and many, many other public spaces, you know, is extraordinary in terms of its value, which is very difficult to ascertain in terms of dollars because these are not works of art that can be sold. But we do know that conservative members of Congress have passed legislation pushing towards selling off the federal real estate portfolio, which we all collectively own and which has been sold in the course of the last year for pennies on the dollar. There's another building about the size of the Cohen Building in Southwest Washington, D.C., that sold, you know, within the last couple of months for $26 million. It is about the size of the Cohen Building, so 1 million square feet. It sold for $26 million, which is about $26 per square foot. Just for reference, an American taxpayer, the cheapest square footage that we can buy is something like $133 in rural Mississippi. Southwest DC, DC in general, property goes for anywhere from $450 a square foot all the way to the, you know, thousands.
7: So you're basically saying it's a fire sale.
8: It is a fire sale. And there's something called, I'm not an expert in this, so, you know, take what I say with a grain of salt, but there's something called the Use It Act that was passed, which basically says, you know, if you're not using federal property, federal buildings that agencies should be fully occupying, we should sell them off. And of course, you know, the consequences of COVID-19 were a lot of people became, you know, started working from home, the consequences of reducing the federal workforce, and then making this case that, oh, we're saving taxpayer money. Because we're not going to have to, you know, one of the issues with the Cohen Building, for example, we're not going to have to address the decades of deferred maintenance, which these buildings have suffered, including, you know, spaces like the Kennedy Center that's also hotly contested. And why is that deferred maintenance the case? Because Congress has been, you know, they owe us money in terms of taking care of our property. And as I said to you know, one of the staffers in Joni Ernst's office when I met with them last month, you know, you wouldn't say to me, oh, you know, give me your grandmother's priceless jewelry, you know, because, you know, I'll save you the expense of having to polish it. Just, you know, hand it over to me for nothing. Right. Yeah. Like, you wouldn't say that. But I think part of the problem, Rick, is most Americans don't know what they own. And when they hear something like, well, we're saving you hundreds of millions of dollars on maintenance, as if it's the building's fault that and civil servants' workforce fault that these buildings haven't been properly maintained, rather than congressional negligence, you know, then, you know, you have this issue of people basically being swindled, which is what's been happening.
7: No, and look, I see the same thing happening with the post office. You know, I've had arguments with people going, look, it would be the biggest land grab since we kicked the Indians off their land. Because yep. The Postal Service owns a ton of property around this country and in high value areas. Yep. And most of those, a lot of those post offices, oddly enough, still have some New Deal art in them.
8: Well, there many of them were created under the New Deal. That was a point in time in which the federal government believed that everyone should be able to receive mail. And moreover, that art should be for the people. It should be available not just in museums in cities. It should be available in places like schools and post offices and civic auditoria and city halls, you know, and you all across the country, there are, you know, humble and more fancy spaces like the Cohen Building, you know, so small rural post offices and a federal, you know, national federal headquarters of an agency that feature art by, you know, leading artists or some cases obscure artists. It's really an interesting story in both cases. And the idea was that you expand the audience for art and you share with America, you make Americans feel seen, you know. So for those who can see this video, the work behind me, this has been a piece of Ben Shahn's painting for the Wilbur J. Cohen Federal Building. It shows, it's a series of works called The Meaning of Social Security. And it shows in this particular panel, which is on the side of the hall that shows what life was like before Social Security. It shows a group of children who are suffering without the aid of Social Security, who have, you know, disabilities, for example. And these are the kinds of artworks that were meant to really make it clear that the government cared for its people, that it wanted to support creative expression, and that it wanted to give people resources that were publicly owned, public spaces. And yes, one of my big concerns this year, especially after reading an article in Government Executive, a newspaper that's circulated for federal employees that anyone can sign up for, you know, I read an article saying that Jeff Bezos and Amazon was pulling out of their billions-dollar contract with the USPS and they were going to have to make up the difference. Yeah. And I read that and thought, oh my God, you know, are they going to sell off USPS? Because that's something that was floated under the first Trump administration. And for us at Living New Deal, who document and map New Deal art and public works, that's a huge perspective loss. And frankly, in terms of the post office

0: civics that have messages about what history brought us, labor law, the era of slavery. There's a lot of memory in this that it seems, and maybe it's just me, it seems like we're trying to just kind of get rid of and wash that history that this kind of remembers away.
1: Yeah, and history, there's a lot of forgetting or neglect of this kind of art that's not meant to be sold, right? Art for communities, for the people. And there are sort of stories that we do and don't tell about our own society, about what matters in terms of the arts. These people of the New Deal era and then into the post-war period, you know, they were making a case for art and artists as workers, which is to say artists working in solidarity with everybody else, plumbers and carpenters and whoever, right? That art mattered to democracy, that in fact, having an aesthetic experience, an encounter with art in a place like a post office or a city hall or a traveling exhibition to your town that had never had art from New York or wherever, that was really important, because confronting the creative expression, the freedom of expression of another person, you know, entails encountering that person's humanity. And by virtue of understanding art, which was, you know, included and expanded in terms of education in the post-war period, that was one of the surest ways of resisting fascism, that was one of the surest ways of strengthening democracy. And the fact that public art does not get the respect and attention and care that it deserves, is a tragedy in our country. The New Deal was extraordinary in how much art it created. It was such a shame that it didn't also create a fund for preserving it. That's one of the things that our organization, you know, struggles against. We've lost a lot of public art for that reason, right? And I would say too, it is not that expensive to fund art. I think one of the things that, you know, our side of the political fence doesn't do enough is ask young artists to come on board and you know, champion the cause, so to speak.
0: Now, I've heard, Mary, that, you know, like, you know, I'm clearly not an expert on the New Deal. I've read a lot. I think it was an important era in our history. But, you know, did we treat artists as, to use a new frame, of as essential workers? Did we treat them as valuable workers and understand at the time the important work that they were doing? And I guess, you know, because I would like us to believe that yeah, we did, because we were preserving something, but we're also creating jobs. But I just look at this as a moment to kind of think back to what that era was like, and maybe compare to what we are today, which just seems to be lost.
1: Yeah, I mean, I think it's important to point out that there was, you know, so the New Deal really sets a precedent for the federal government hiring artists. This is the first time in American history that you have mass employment opportunities provided to visual artists, as well as people from the theater, people from, you know, the music industry, et cetera, because the Works Progress Administration funds, you know, the Federal Art Project, the Federal Writers Project, the Federal Theater Project, the Federal Music Project, etc. And that was essential. That was a kind of, you know, work relief for this labor sector that was so heavily impacted by the Great Depression, right? And we see it again in the 1970s under the Comprehensive Employment and Training Act, CETA, which also funded art across the country in a very different way, which also has been forgotten. I've been part of an effort to make people aware of that history and how much impact funding for the arts in the 70s had on completely transforming American art. And you saw it again during COVID-19, when the federal government funded artists and performers to relieve, you know, the inability to find work because everybody's home and, you know, nobody's going to the theater, nobody's going to museums, et cetera. And in those times, you have a flurry of creativity. You have art that is really meaningful for communities. And it's it is, to my in my view, essential. There's a huge fight happening now in San Diego over the mayor, you know, proposing to completely slash

0: cash funding for the arts, and people arguing over, you know, how important the arts are to San Diego, to the economy in San Diego, et cetera. I've talked to people who say, you know, you look at the money that NEA distributed in the past, and the return on the investment is extraordinary. It's one of the best investments you can make. That the federal government makes. I can't remember exactly the figures.
1: That's a hard argument when a lot of people view it as a luxury instead of a necessity. Art a necessity or is it a luxury? Because, you know, I look at a lot of people who are like, you know, I can't put food on the table, and we're paying someone to, you know, to put paint on a canvas.
0: I totally understand that argument. And I think we, I think it's much easier to make when you've stripped away public resources in general. I think the New Deal was a matter of like both and. It wasn't like we're going to choose to fund this and we're not choosing to fund that, yes. Right? And so I think dividing people, dividing workers, and saying, oh, artists aren't willing to do that, or artists aren't worth our time. Because they are some kind of luxury industry, as opposed to workers, right? Like, yes, there are some artists who are millionaires because they sell work for, you know, hundreds of millions of dollars in some cases. It's a tiny, tiny percentage.
1: Yeah. Most starving of them are, artists didn't just come up by itself.
0: No, most of them are artists, you know. And I mean, to me, what would it mean, for example, as one of the artists that I studied had, you know, once said, I don't understand why everyone doesn't paint. And he said it as a kind of charming, you know, response to a question. But the answer I thought was incredibly radical. What would it mean if we gave people in our society time to draw and paint, to like be creative, even for half an hour, right? You look at kids and how they interact with each other and the world because they have time to reflect and engage in the arts.
1: Wow. You know? Now that's an argument we should all be having. How do we get more time? Because right now I see a lot of CEOs saying there's no such thing as life work balance. It's all work. And you go, no.
0: Yeah.
1: Maybe
0: but
1: for
0: I,
1: you.
0: You know, coming back to the Cohen building, because I think last time I didn't share enough about it. This is a space with a series of artworks, some of which remain in the building, some of which were removed long ago, that really captures specifically the theme of Social Security. And that is one of the lasting and most popular legacies of the New Deal. And it really was intended to impact everyone. And the artists who were selected for these projects, you know, for them, it meant so much. The artist Ben Shahn, who's the meaning of Social Security, is the largest kind of artwork and series of murals in the building, which is to say series of mural panels in the building, and considered it the most important work that he created as an artist. And he was a major artist of the 20th century, somewhat forgotten now, but major retrospective of his work last year. Really interesting artist in terms of works that capture social justice efforts during the Great Depression and later. You know, he's somebody who respected this intervention, you know, who saw coming from an immigrant community, you know, coming from, you know, a poor background, you know, saw what it was possible, first of all, when the government invests in artists and allows people from non-privileged backgrounds to be able to consider and become professional artists, but also what it meant to lift up, you know, children who have disabilities, elderly people who lost everything during the Great Depression or struggle to work, people who are temporarily unemployed and who need help, you know, not, you know, going into a shanty town. Or, you know, as we were talking, you know, before the segment started, people who have long-term disabilities who need support from the government, either as elderly people or what have you, to be able to, you know, recover.
1: Survive.
0: And
1: survive.
0: The responsibilities of our government to do that. And the murals really capture that. Like, what does it mean for the government to build public housing, right?
1: No, absolutely. So last question I've got for you then. What should we be doing? We're gonna take a break. What should people do during the break?
0: I think you have to advocate for the arts. I think this idea that you mentioned of arts being a kind of separate luxury that doesn't matter to the cause of labor, for example, I think that's a mistake. Social Security Works, the organization that I know you're familiar with, and I'm sure many of your listeners are familiar with, you know, they, when they became an ally of this project in terms of saving the Wilbur J. Cohen Federal Building, the Social Security Building, they were sort of surprised at the response of people to these murals, right? That we should save them. And I think one of the things for me is art is really powerful in communicating, right? It's not, it can be political, but it can also be something that unifies us. And I think there is a huge need to bring people together, yep, and creative expression, creative exchange, public art. Like, go see some of the public art in your community.
1: There you go. Excellent.
0: Into that.
1: livingnewdeal.org, the website. Mary Okun, I appreciate the time. I hope you'll come back and share some more, because I think this is such an important era for us to remember and reflect upon as we move forward to clean up the mess that is most certainly coming. Mary, yeah, thanks so much.
0: I'm going to talk to you about a New Deal museum and a museum, National Museum of Labor.
1: There you go.
0: That's what I'd like to talk to you about next.
1: I'm looking forward to it. Thanks so much, Mary. I appreciate it.
0: Take care. Bye.
1: Again, the website, livingnewdeal.org. Want to hear your thoughts? Email me, rick@therickssmithshow.com. Quick break. Right back. Stick around. I'm Rick Smith, and this is Labor History in Two. On this day in labor history, the year was 1946. That was the day the working people of New York stood up in true labor solidarity. It all started at the stroke of midnight on May 15th, as messengers delivered the following statement to 489 municipal employees. This is to advise you that the position you held in the Department of Public Works has been abolished by the city manager, and your services with the city of Rochester are terminated as of midnight this date. This action is the result of a change of policy deemed necessary to protect public interest. What was the workers' so-called act against public interest? Trying to form a union. Earlier that May, city workers had founded the Federation of State, County, and Municipal Employees, Local 871, as part of the AFL. The next day, 500 city workers crowded into the Carpenters Hall to figure out what to do next. Teamsters Locals 118 and 398 pledged their support. The area labor councils of both the AFL and CIO met to plan their response. On May 20th, labor called for a public protest and 24-hour-a-day pickets of the Department of Public Works. The next day, 54 picketers were arrested. Finally, at 3 a.m. on this day in labor history, a citywide general strike was declared. Newspaper presses fell silent and buses did not run. More than 13,000 members of the Amalgamated Clothing Workers Union walked off the job. In all, more than 30,000 workers joined the strike. After one day, the city gave in. They agreed to reinstate the fired workers and recognize their right to form a union. Today, public unions are again under attack, and labor solidarity is more important than ever.
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1: I'll tell you, it's an absolute shame what this administration's doing. But the weird thing is, and this is what I didn't get to ask Mary, is what her thoughts on if we just offered to put Trump's name on it. Instead of calling it, you know, the Social Security Building or the Sistine Chapel of the New Deal, how about just Dear God Donald Trump Building or something ridiculous like that? Because the weird thing is, I don't ever remember FDR going, gee, this Social Security thing is going to be really good. We should name it the Roosevelt Security Act. I mean, stop and think about where we are as a country. And then the fact that we tear down our history. You know, as I was talking with Mary, I was remembering comedian Eddie Izzard, who did a show, I think it was Licensed to Kill was the name of the show. But he said, you know, down in Florida, they restored this building to how it stood 50 years ago. And you go, you know, in Europe, everything's at least 50 years old, hundreds of years old, because they honor their history. They hold on to their history. It's just us. It's just you. It's just here where we destroy that. And understand, destroying the Social Security building, the Sistine Chapel of the New Deal, that's ideological more than it's fiscally responsible. That's about wiping away anything having to show that government can and does work and make people's lives better. Because heaven forbid, we remember a government of, for, and by. That's right. We, the people, doing the work of you know, us. Heaven forbid we remember that. I'll tell you, we got a lot of education to be doing. But I want to hear your thoughts. Email me, rick@thericksmithshow.com. 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Should we be protecting it? Should we be encouraging it? And is what they're trying to tear down, you know, culturally part of undoing the 20th century? rick@thericksmithshow.com. 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Podcast. And as always, thanks for being here. We'll see you back here next time.
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1: Injunctions against union organizing. As a member of the Williamson Coal Operators Association, Red Jacket contributed to the hostile anti-union environment that created the conditions for the Matewan Massacre and the Battle of Blair Mountain in the early 20s. They called in Baldwin Phelps detectives to start evicting Matewan strikers from company housing. In the aftermath of the 1938 explosion, new mine safety regulations were demanded. The inspectors were finally given the legal right to conduct inspections over the protest of mine owners in 1941. However, there was no power to enforce the new regulation. The Phipps family commemorated the disaster in its 1965 song, Red Jacket Mine Explosion.

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2: A $31,000 medical bill, a four-week delay for a critical test. 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
1: And welcome, brothers, sisters, working class heroes. This is the Rick Smith Show. Thanks so much for being here today on the big program. Lots to get to, lots to talk about. What an interesting press conference, not press conference, cabinet meeting presser that Trump had on Wednesday. And as I'm watching this, I keep coming back to the sad reality that, my goodness, if my children whined and complained as much as this guy does, how did we get such a whining little sniveling? And the weird thing, and this is the weird thing, the people who are the we are a society of participation awards, and you know, the too much self-esteem for kids, and we need to be tougher, and we need to suck things up, and we need to man up. Where are those freaking people looking at this whiny little sniveling? Wow. I sat through a good portion of it. I had to walk away because I'll be honest, I mourn for our country because there doesn't seem to be any outrage over that's a daily occurrence. And it's been, I think we're all struggling from PTSD, from some bit of trauma on just being lied to, whined at, complained to, misinformed, overly misinformed, again, lied to. I think we're just kind of at a point where we just want some peace and quiet. And I've had people say, Rick, you know, I've just had to back away. I've just had to turn it off. I've just had to ignore and pick my battles. And I understand that 100% understand that. But wow. So I went and I said, well, let's see what the media, our media, our corporate media is focusing on. They focused on the fact that he mixed up Iran and Venezuela. Said that, you know, things going on in Venezuela are going really well because evidently Venezuela doesn't have a navy now. He met Iran. And here again, I don't know what they've accomplished there yet in Iran. Claims that they're negotiating on fumes. Iran's negotiating on fumes. I guess they had no choice but to accept U.S. terms, despite the ongoing indication that Tehran still had regional leverage and alternative partners. And fact checkers again looked at Trump and go, yeah, kind of overstatement, kind of a lie. And the drug price thing. Again, everything Trump does is the best ever. There's never been anyone's ever seen anything like it. It's fabulous. It's terrific. It's tremendous. It's all these things when the reality is it doesn't do anything. Historic drug prices, he said. In fact, he said, we were paying the highest. Now we're paying the lowest. And most independent analysis shows not that. We're still among the highest in the world. And the changes that have happened are either modest or haven't really been fully implemented yet. But for me, it came back to he keeps whining that, you know, they won't cover my good stuff because your good stuff isn't any good. For instance, he said, you know, we've spent all this money on military, $1 trillion. We've asked for $1.5 trillion on military. And there are those of us who are going, you know, we already spend more money than virtually every country in the world combined on military. We better have the biggest, best military on the planet. But we're also not funding programs that help poor children, veterans, you know, the people that are in the military. It seems to me that that would be something worthy of talking about. But no, it's all about, look at how tremendous we're spending money, while simultaneously saying that the debt's too high. It's crazy, but it's what we've come to expect. And it's not just expect, but we're okay. We seem to be okay with. Because our media didn't cover a lot of the crazy stuff that I saw. Iran's got 250% inflation. Social Security has people who are 115 years old collecting, and there's fraud there, lots of it. We're going after it. And you go, no, you're just shutting it down. I feel for us because I see so many people who just want to, please, just make it stop. Let them steal as much. And calling of everybody else a crook, that broke me. When the biggest crook in government is pointing his finger, as my mother always said, you got three pointing back at you, buddy. I want to hear your thoughts? Email me, rick@thericksmithshow.com. Right back. I'm Rick Smith, and this is Labor History in 2. On this day in labor history, the year was 1882. That was the day that John Muir, a Scottish-American conservationist, founded the Sierra Club in San Francisco, California. The Sierra Club's purpose was to explore, enjoy, and protect the wild places of the earth. Today, the organization has more than 1 million members and is one of the most well-known environmental organizations on the planet. The labor movement and the environmental movements in the United States have not always had an easy relationship. Too often, politicians and the media have framed policy decisions as a choice between good jobs and a clean environment. But during the 1990s, some environmentalists and unionists began to break down this divide. Both groups opposed the North American Free Trade Agreement, arguing it would have a negative impact on both jobs and the environment. During the massive protests of the World Trade Organization in 1999 in Seattle, labor protested alongside environmental activists. One memorable tagline to come out of the protest was, "Turtles love Teamsters, Teamsters love turtles." Then, in 2006, the Sierra Club partnered with the United Steelworkers to launch the Blue-Green Alliance. The effort joins together blue-collar workers with green environmental justice groups. The partnership seeks to supply policy and education about sustainable job growth in fields such as clean energy. Multiple environmental groups and unions, including the American Federation of Teachers, the Communication Workers of America, the Service Employees International Union, and the United Auto Workers, have signed on to the effort. But it's not always easy to keep the two causes united. In 2012, the Laborers Union left the alliance due to disagreements over the Keystone XL pipeline.
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1: You know, I've asked the question numerous times over the years, you know, what good's an economy if hard work is not rewarded and families continue to fall behind? What good is having an economy if you can't get ahead, if working hard, playing by the rules continually makes you struggle? And I saw this piece over at Jacobin Magazine where I thought this is what we need to be talking about. That's why I've asked my good friend Mateus Verningo to come share some thoughts. He's an economics professor over at Bucknell. Got this new piece, A Left Moral Vision Needs a Political Economy to Match, where he argues, look, big slogans like economy for life don't mean much unless they're backed up by real changes on, well, who has power and, you know, who gets paid. He also argues that today's neoliberal capitalist system is still working really well for the folks it's supposed to work for, keeping wages down, unions weak, but we don't really have an economy that serves we the people, and that's why I've asked Mateus to come share some thoughts with us. Mateus, thanks for taking time.
6: Well, thank you for having me, Rick.
1: So this is an argument. Your piece was about the global economy and you know, outside of the shores of the U.S. More than anything. But, you know, here in this country, too, I mean, what good's having an economy if so many people are left behind? So many people are just scraping to get by. What good is it?
6: Yeah, no, it's, you know, it's evidently a problem if the vast majority of people in the economy are not doing well. This was, to put some context, was a conference in Colombia where the president of Colombia came and gave a speech, and the name of the conference was The Economy for Life. And it has all of this, you know, absolutely, you know, desirable goals that, you know, we'll get a new kind of system in which everybody, you know, this sorts of things that we're suggesting here, that you're suggesting. We need an economy that everybody is doing well and so on and so forth. However, he explicitly says in that quote, that it is not a world of capital and labor. It's a world in which, we're dealing with life and death. And he said that for obvious reasons. Colombia, he is concerned with the environmental issues, and I think it's in that sort of frame of mind that he was talking. But even those environmental issues, even those issues that are life and death, in a sense, cannot be solved if we don't think in terms of capital and labor. And that's a little bit of what I was trying to say in the in that piece for Jacobin, that the only way of solving the true issues that, you know, that are life and death are if we think in terms of how we improve the lives of working class people, or the vast majority. And to understand that, we have to understand that there are questions of power. Power, you know, at the national level, at all national levels, you have governments that in the last 40, 50 years, depending on the specifics of countries and whatnot, that have tilted in favor of defending the interests of capital. The coalition in the United States, to be more specific, that defended, you know, to some extent, the interests of working class people, which was a shift to the New Deal. Complicated coalition that broke down in the 60s and early 70s, and that's where the world that we live, a world in which, you know, to some extent, a good chunk of both parties, not everybody in both parties, certainly not in the Democratic Party, not everybody, but has the interest of capital, as, you know, of businessmen, of billionaires, at the center,
1: right.
6: And that creates problems, of course.
1: And this is where, you know, to be, just not to cut you off, but this is where, you know, during this last election, I heard a lot of working class people tell me that we need to run government like a business. And I keep coming back to, this is mission accomplished for the neoliberals, for the corporatists, because they've got working people thinking like owners and looking at themselves as a negative, as opposed to how do I get better opportunities?
6: Yes, well, one of the things I do say, you know, in the piece is explicitly, it's that neoliberalism as an ideology has convinced everybody that there are only two types of, interaction in the economy, and that we are all either entrepreneurs or consumers. So you can only see yourself as that. And And that eliminates, so everybody's a capitalist, you know, in a sense. And that eliminates exactly the sorts of issues that are important for working class people. So if you're an entrepreneur, you shouldn't be concerned. Or you're an entrepreneur, or you are, you know, possibly, you know, in the future, an entrepreneur, you don't have to be concerned with the sorts of things that matter for working class people. And right. so that's one of the insidious, you know, things of the ideology of neoliberalism. And that's why I say, you know, it's okay to have all of these moral sort of concerns of what's good for everybody and so on and so forth. But there should be a concern also, you know, what I call political economy there. It's an old, you know, sort of preoccupation with the idea that working capital and labor matter. So that conflict, you don't have to be a Marxist to believe that capital and labor exist and matter and that their interests are not necessarily aligned all the times. And that, you know, we should be defending the interests of working class people. So it's simply about that and how you go about doing those things. And how to think to strengthen the position of working class people, because there are, you know, several policies that would help doing that.
1: So how would you do that? You know, because I get a lot of the folks on the left and there's scattered shot all ideas. You throw out Marxism there and they get, you know, anyone on the left gets painted with that anyway. But what should the left, how should the left recenter the worker, I guess, as the main subject of economic policy in a context where neoliberal ideology frames everyone as consumers or should be, would be, want to be entrepreneurs?
6: So that's a good point. So in the case of Latin America, so just to give you, and it translates well to the U.S., but let me start what I said there. So the context was this. I had been actually in a discussion with the finance minister of Colombia before, and they were very concerned, like Trump here, that the interest rates in Colombia are very high and that the monetary policy hands, you know, because they're concerned with inflation, does not allow for, you know, the government to, you know, and the economy to recover and so on and so forth. And what I suggested in the case of Colombia, contrary to the U.S., by the way, I'm very much for the notion that the Fed probably should reduce interest rates, even if there are some risk of inflation, and inflation is high because of the war in Iran. But, you know, the Fed cannot do much about that. But at any rate, in the case of Colombia, you cannot do much because at the end of the day, when the United States raises the interest rate, in Colombia, you know, you look at the Colombian peso or you hold, you know, the dollar. And, you know, if the interest rate in dollars is up, people will go for the dollar. And that generates a run on your currency. So it's a dangerous thing. So you don't have much space in monetary policy because the monetary policy of the United States affects the global economy. So what I suggested that was necessary, responding to your question finally, you know, what was necessary for, you know, the Colombian government to do is fiscal policy, but fiscal policy oriented to things that help workers. And in the case of Colombia, you know, is generating the types of works that pay higher wages. So trying to upgrade the kinds of jobs that people can get in Colombia. That's true in the United States too. Unemployment is relatively low, is, you know, 4-something%. But that doesn't mean that people are doing well. There are a lot of people that are underemployed that don't have good quality jobs. So one of the things that we have to do is spend money, fiscal policy. Everybody's concerned that we have a, you know, the debt is growing and the United States cannot pay the debt. That's absurd. The United States has no problem whatsoever, in part for what I said in Colombia, because the global currency is the dollar. China is the global manufacturer, producer of manufacturing goods. But the United States owns the key currency. And that gives an incredible amount of power to the United States, including the government. They can spend money almost without limit. Yeah, I mean, there are some limits. The limits of what we can do. We cannot do what we cannot do, you know? Right. It's a phrase of Keynes. I always use as a counter to Marxism. I'm Keynesian, happily so. So the idea that we have to generate good jobs, full employment, you know, good quality jobs. And so the government should be spending money in order to create those good quality jobs. It's not enough to protect some jobs, you know, create tariffs. You have to invest. Public investment is the, you know, why are we not building bridge? You know, they said they want to build a wall. Don't get me wrong. I'm not a fan of the wall. But, you know, well, at least build something. Isn't he a great builder?
1: That was the argument I made back then,
6: yes. So build something, buddy. You know, I mean, go build something. We have, you know, I drive all the time between Pennsylvania and Maryland. the roads are terrible. You know, we need to spend money, infrastructure. We should be building, you know, lots of things. We should be building, you know, you're concerned with the environment? I'll give you one. You know, why are you not building more nuclear plants? It's immediate. It has its issues, but it has zero emissions. And it's a well-known technology. And it's safer than people tend to think. So we should be building tons of those. We should be hiring people. We should give them, you know, people that are building those things scholarships to go and study. We should pay the kids' debts that are left with that, you know, with that. There are many things that we can do to help working class people.
1: Yeah, but is there a profit with that? I mean, is there any money to be made by our billionaires? Are there billionaires to be made from what you're talking about?
6: So the problem, that's the other problem, of course. It's the what I suggested in the piece is that it's all about power. So it's geopolitical power that I was saying here. The United States has incredible power globally. But it's also a question of domestically, the, you know, conflicts, the many conflicts in which our societies are sort of, you know, enmeshed into. One is capital and labor, and the other is, you know, I don't know, creditors and debtors. There are many sort of, you know, social conflicts that afflict us. And obviously the problem that we have in the United States is that money in politics has sort of tilted the ability of the democratic process to bring to power people that the vast majority of Americans want some of these changes. You know, we just to move away a little bit from this, the vast majority of Americans are for background checks, and we cannot get those through Congress.
1: Yeah, so, we can't seem to get much through Congress, especially this Congress. And the hope is next election, some sanity, next presidential election, maybe some more sanity. Because, look, I understand the anger too. Our government doesn't seem to be working for us. It's working, and I think you point this out in the piece, neoliberalism is working just fine for the people it's intended to work for. It's just we're not the people it's intended to work for.
6: Well, part of the story is that they see the crisis of capitalism, and capitalism in many ways is in crisis. I'm not denying that. There is an environmental crisis. There is an inequality crisis. That's why everybody's angry. There is a political crisis, you know, in which authoritarian governments have appeared, not just in the United States, governments with authoritarian tendencies. So it's a global phenomenon. And those are all real crises. The problem is that they see those crises as some sort of terminal phase of these neoliberal policies. And what I suggested is these are actually representations of how well neoliberalism is working. Neoliberalism is in place exactly to promote policies that create inequality, that, you know, create, you know, situations in which people, they don't have to care about, you know, whether there is environmental degradation, because, you know, most of the consequences of environmental degradation don't go to the very wealthy. They live in communities that are doing, for the most part, fine. And if there are risks, they can insure against that. But, you know, lots of people won't be able to insure against floods and fires and other things because of environmental change. It's poor people that will suffer. It's working class people. Yeah. And the same goes to democracy. Who says that, you know, Peter Thiel or Elon Musk want democracy? They don't want democracy, so they're not concerned with authoritarianism. They're concerned whether their vote, they can buy the guy that is going to be in the White House. And so it's not a crisis of capitalism. It's a crisis of the working class, you know, that cannot live in this capitalist, this, you know, you know, warlike, you know, capitalism, and so that's the sort of gist of the argument there. So I think that that's part of the problem that we're living. We have a, as I suggested, a problem of understanding what's going on, and my fear is, I think that you're right that there is anger, and I think that there is a good chance that Democrats will win, hopefully back the Congress and even the Senate, I would hope. And might even win, you know, I mean, the economy seems to be in pretty bad shape. I think that, you know, inflation will accelerate, already is accelerating. What am I talking? Wages are finally falling behind inflation. So real wages are falling. So that's definitely a problem for Trump. And I think the chances of a recession increased with this war and the possibility that the Fed might even increase rates rather than reduce them. And the economy is slowing down. So there are many things that bode very poorly for Trump and his coalition. The problem is who we put in place.
1: Right.
6: And because if we put in place, again, somebody that, even with good intentions, don't get me wrong, I think Biden was better than I expected in many ways. And he moved the party back into, at least on some things, on some issues, in the correct direction. But it wasn't enough. And
1: so that's the question that's I have for you. Because look, you know, it's one thing to bring Democrats back in, or Republicans who have a better ideology. It's one thing to bring new people in. It's just they've got to have better ideas. And I don't see, I haven't seen the Democrats yet come up with what they believe is the way forward. There's some great ideas that I think are out there, but you know, the arguments are still, well, fairly stale, and I'm not seeing a vision for kind of what you're talking about, and how maybe the left has an economic vision that's just not helping us here at home, but restructuring the global economy in a way that workers actually do better.
6: I'm old fashioned in this. I don't think we need new ideas. I think a lot of the old ideas work well. So increasing the minimum wage, providing health care, Medicare for all, public investment, increasing public investment. Public investment is very, very low. I mean, take away defense sort of spending in infrastructure, in things that are sort of necessary. I think all of those things are strategies that work if you do them relatively well. So, for example, we did during the pandemic. Everybody said that we had something called secular stagnation. The economy cannot grow faster, and we have problems. Then the pandemic hit, and they went and spent money like there is no tomorrow, and the economy recovered pretty fast. We gave kids that were staying at home food stamps. Poverty among children, collapsed. It was half what it was before. So, it's just, we don't do it. But, if you do it, the problem was that when those programs expired, poverty among children doubled again. And that's part of why Biden lost the election. It's that, we retreated from things that were working, and we were timid because we were afraid that, we're fiscally responsible or things along those lines. That's why I said in the piece that the fundamental tool of governments to do things is fiscal policy. So fiscal policy, how you spend money and on what you spend money tells you,
1: what your priorities are.
6: I tell kids, the price is not how, spending money, it's how you spend money. I tell them, if you borrow money and you go drinking beer, I'm not a moralist, more power to you. Great. I love beer. But, it won't bring you an income tomorrow. If you go and borrow money and you spend it for, an education, you're going to get a wage, hopefully a better wage, in the future. And so the spending is not the problem. The problem is how you spend the money. We should be spending money. We should be spending money in things that make our economy better and the lives of people in our economy better. And that's doable.
1: Yeah. So what's the, because I keep coming back to this, in the working class, we've been pitted against each other in this Hunger Games that we find ourselves. How does that message, how do we change the current message from we need to be more business-like as a government to we need government that's actually going to be a partner and helping people to actually get ahead, to make sure that there's a net between our feet, or at least a floor, to where if we do want to do something, we have opportunity. How does that message change, do you think?
6: I think the message is very popular. I mean, there was, as much as there was a revolt, a populist revolt on the right, and Trump is the reflection.

0: Has your family consumed its lump of coal today? One of the most perverse presidential moves ever is Trump's big government decree to force-feed King Coal to Americans, proclaiming an
1: everywhere.
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1: David Waltman,
2: KGRA, in the morning. 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
3: Hey, good morning, everybody. How you doing? It is Friday. You made it all the way to Friday. That used to mean something in this country. But I don't know. I guess it doesn't very much, doesn't mean all that much anymore. And we're on Trump watch for the weekend. I don't know what his plans are. I usually take a look at the publicly available schedule, but it doesn't say much. He's got, it's like 3 days, starting today, of executive time. Pretty much, and no travel announcements. So I guess we're at the part of the year where it is now warm enough for him to play golf here in Virginia rather than fly down to Florida. And I don't know, I guess we save a couple of bucks on that one. That's a good deal. And I don't know, but it means he's around here. But he really doesn't tend to disrupt things in this area. They're pretty smooth at getting him in and out of the golf course. Or it is the golf course. I don't know what he's there for. This, I guess, would be about the time that we would be looking for massive bruising on the back of his hands when he returns to the spotlight on Monday. And, I think the medical treatment weekends have been relatively quiet, chaos-wise. You know, he stays indoors and doesn't talk to anybody. I guess he still issues Truth Social edicts from time to time. But it's when he's on the plane that he does the most dangerous babbling. And, yeah, so far, nothing really scheduled. I don't know what happens today. The schedule is the usual garbage. There's an intelligence briefing. It is said that the president receives his intelligence briefing. But not too early, 11 a.m., right? And then, a policy meeting. Signs more executive orders, policy meeting, you know, all garbage. With a, looks like the last thing on the schedule for today is 4:30 p.m. I thought they said, maybe that was earlier in the week, that he was going to visit for like the first time in a million years, Camp David. And maybe that was earlier this week, or maybe that's later next week. I don't think we ever really found out what that was about. Because he usually disfavors Camp David. But I thought it might be if he was thinking he would have everybody sign, you know, force everybody in the Middle East to sign the Abraham Accords, that perhaps he thought, oh, let's sign them at Camp David because those are the famous accords. And we should have even more famous ones. We should make the Camp David Accords ours. And I actually thought that might be what that whole thing was about, and I don't think we know yet, one way or another. Anyway, it is Friday, and there's a lot to catch up on. There's a lot that fell by the wayside during the week for other very important notes. And, of course, it actually is Friday, and that means I can tell you Friday-like stories. I can tell you Friday-like stories on Thursday, but only if I think it's Friday. And, you know, that was, we gave the game away on that one yesterday, as I realized it was, in fact, Thursday. And I want to be... I only want to do that. I only want to come by that problem, honestly. Although it really did feel like it was Friday. But every day begins to feel like Friday after a while in the Trump administration, in the second Trump administration, especially. In fact, Wednesdays begin feeling like Fridays in the Trump administration. Anyway, as I said, lots to catch up on. One of the things we didn't get to yesterday, even though it was all over the place yesterday, the E. Jean Carroll story. If you could be forgiven, I hope, because I hope to also be forgiven, for not diving into the story yesterday, let's at least tell you what the administration claims they're looking for in this case. CBS News has a report on it. I don't know if I should trust CBS News anymore. It's falling apart. That's another major story of the week, as well as, knives have been out for Barry Weiss for a long time. I'm sure she considers that to be wildly anti-Semitic, but It's mostly, it seems, motivated by the fact that she's never run a major news division before, and she's not doing it now either, and it's looking like garbage. Up to and including, although she may have thought that the Trump formula was a formula for success, be vindictive and personalist in how you run the operation. But I'm not certain that that has served her well. I think the latest story was, oh, well, I guess there's two parallel tracks to the stories. One is all of the star reporters leaving CBS News and 60 Minutes in particular, and being quite vocal about why it happened and what their feelings are about Barry Weiss in particular. And then the second sort of petty thing in which, I guess, Stephen Colbert in his final show before transitioning over to cable access, took a shot at, I'm sure, the CBS ownership, leadership, etc., including Barry Weiss. It reportedly infuriated her. I believe the word incandescent was used in the reports that I saw. And she insisted that the CBS morning news programs not make any mention of Colbert's leaving the air and his final show, which every other network did, and he's on that network. So, you know, you get the picture here. Anyway, I've got a CBS News piece about it, but I think CNN was the first one that I saw reporting it, and reporting it as an exclusive at the time. So, you know, we'll give them their due and avoid CBS just by, you know, we'll read through it and get the, I guess, the definitive word on what the hell do you think you're doing here? Trump administration, DOJ. The exclusive report at the time was, 2 days ago now. Justice Department launches a criminal investigation into Trump accuser E. Jean Carroll. Remember, of course, she brought a civil suit against him because the statute of limitations had passed, apparently, on a criminal case. And, of course, their response to the civil suit, a criminal case. Hannah Rabinowitz, Paula Reed, and Kara Scannell are the CNN reporters putting together what was then the exclusive. The Justice Department has launched a criminal investigation into E. Jean Carroll, the former magazine columnist who accused President Donald Trump. I don't know why I wanted to say President Ronald Reagan on that one, but I guess Reagan was probably president when this happened. Maybe, I don't know. Probably a little later than that. Anyway, accused President Donald Trump of sexual assault, according to multiple sources familiar with the matter. And of course, it was more than just accusing him of it. It was finding him liable for it in a court of law. The investigation is focused on whether Carroll committed perjury in testimony, not about, you know, the sexual assault, but rather tied to her two civil lawsuits against the president. One was alleging that, they do sort of confuse the issue here. Let me read it to you the way they put it. The investigation is focused on whether Carroll committed perjury in testimony tied to her two civil lawsuits against the president, one alleging he sexually abused Carroll in a New York department store in the mid-1990s. So that was not Ronald Reagan. But in fact, I guess it was in the mid-1990s, Bill Clinton. What an appropriate time, I suppose. And the second lawsuit was for defaming her when in 2019 he repeatedly denied the assault, but that wasn't the defamation. It was her. Well, partially the way he denied it was, but it said, saying she wasn't his type. Remember that one? And claimed she made it up to boost sales of a book. All right. So those are the it's interesting because the way they put it, and there's been a lot of criticism for the way these things have been written up. And yeah, I think I largely agree with the criticism. I mean, I don't think it was necessarily intentional, this sort of structure. It's an awkward thing to have to write about because it's a sexual assault. You should be talking about criminal charges anyway. Pardon me with the coffee and tea refueling today. Still going to be going on during the show. But it is awkward, but also the perjury isn't the accusation of his sexual assault. Although, I mean, I think that's what Trump wants out of the suit or out of the investigation. He wants people to conflate what she claimed and their claims of perjury, but there's no claim that she perjured herself with, with respect to her accusations about the assault, or at least it's not part of the legal proceedings, but it's part of the talking points because he wants everybody to think that he's suing her or investigating her for lying about the assault, which is not the case. And if I drink enough of this now tepid coffee, perhaps I'll get around to telling you what the case is. Prosecutor's theory hinges on a 2022 deposition statement by Carol, now 82 years old, that she received no outside funding for her lawsuit, though it was later revealed that billionaire Reid Hoffman had paid some legal fees and expenses.
4: So,
3: yeah, they're grasping at straws on this one. I mean, Donald Trump is, any case involving Donald Trump on his side is filled to the brim with weird arrangements of who's paying who for what. And, you know, it would be the height of hypocrisy to make these accusations, but he's going to make them anyway. So that's the deal. She said in 2022 she received no outside funding for her lawsuit. It may have been the case that she had, prior to making that statement, in fact, gotten some of her legal fees covered by billionaire Reid Hoffman, whoever that is. She may have

Well, if it was anybody else, we'd have questions about it, but maybe not like 6 years later or whatever it is, 4 years later, and with a weaponized and vindictive DOJ, she's going to have a pretty strong vindictive prosecution claim if it ever gets to that stage. Now, Carroll's team declined to comment for this story. Attempts to reach Hoffman on Wednesday were unsuccessful. One day after CNN published this story, U.S. Attorney Andrew Boutros. Boutros? Golly, we have to do it every time, I think. But that will remind you that, yeah, we're talking about the guy who was in charge of the debacle in Chicago, leading to the dismissal of all the charges against the, what are we, Broadview 6? Is that the how we're designating the group now? All right. So one day after CNN published the story, Andrew Boutros said in a statement that the Northern District of Illinois, quote, has not opened and has never opened a criminal investigation into E. Jean Carroll. That's interesting because, of course, part of the story was that's exactly what's happening. But like the lineup of Freedom 250, the what are they calling it? The Great American Country Fair or whatever on the mall. That's the musical lineup. That is falling apart. I'll update you perhaps later on about who else is dropping out of that. Well, Andrew Boutros and the Northern District of Illinois are dropping out of this story as well. So once again, another good thing to remind yourself with a Simpsons catchphrase when you read a story like Department of Justice or says they are launching an investigation into E. Jean Carroll. Well, unitary executive. So it's Donald Trump saying this. And two, Duffman says a lot of things. Can't really be sure that any of this is really happening. By the way, my CBS News article about this same story has opened up an autoplay video of the Blue Origin rocket exploding on the launch pad yesterday. And what's amazing is after the fireball clears, I can still see, I guess, the launch pad tower, unless that's the guts of the rocket. I can't tell. But that was a pretty huge explosion. Apparently, last night, the word was that the mathematicians were at it trying to figure out how big was that explosion. And they put it at a non-nuclear 1 kiloton explosion, which is among the larger explosions you can have. It was a really tremendous fireball. Anyway, I'm wondering when the billionaires are going to get on their rockets and try them out. So, back to the E. Jean Carroll story, right? The probe is the latest. Did I skip this part? After Boutros' statement was issued, remember, sources reaffirmed the investigation to CNN. So you see what's happening here? This is interesting, of course, because it's a perjury investigation. The administration says the Northern District of Illinois is conducting this investigation. The Northern District of Illinois says, no, we're not. And the administration says, yes, you are. So if we're doing perjury investigations, maybe we can come back to this one later on. The probe is the latest move in the department's ceaseless and somewhat strained efforts to meet Trump's demands to target his longstanding personal foes. It's just stated as fact here in CNN. Good for you. And relatively high up in the story, too. Under, hold on a second. Got to get my sound effects ready. Under Acting Attorney General Todd Blanche, the department has pushed to speed up Trump's campaign of retribution, but the cases he's brought since taking the reins of the department in April have been heavily criticized and are likely to face challenges in court over allegations of politicization. It's not a great word. It's not well constructed. But Blanche has been rescued from this matter. I'm sorry, rescued, yes, but recused is the actual word. But I guess that's something of a rescue, really, if you think about it. Has been recused from this matter. That's amazing. Why? Because he worked as one of Trump's personal attorneys on the Carroll appeals, according to a source familiar with the matter. I don't see why in this administration that requires a recusal, but I guess they thought it would be a good idea. Blanche has not attended meetings or been involved in discussions about the investigations. I think that's probably wrong. And the investigation is being overseen by other officials in the Deputy Attorney General's office. It's a maybe that he's not spending his time on it, but in terms of has had no discussions about the investigation, oh no, that's probably just not true. Uh-oh, perjury.
Senior leaders at the Justice Department referred the investigation

0: information to federal prosecutors in Chicago. That's how we first landed in the Northern District of Illinois, I guess. Why, I'm still not sure. That, according to two sources familiar with the matter, while Carroll's deposition took place in New York, here we are, one of the individuals who helped cover some of Carroll's legal fees, Hoffman, has a nonprofit based in Chicago. It's not stated here that that nonprofit was the one that funneled the money that is alleged to have been used to pay Carroll's legal fees. And I guess I'm at a loss as to why, like, judicially, why do you want to be in the Northern District of Illinois? I don't think that's particularly helpful, but maybe they think they have a judge in mind. Could be that. Or it could be that they gave it to Boutros in the hopes that Boutros thought he owed the administration one after botching the Broadview 6 stuff. I'm not sure. I can't tell if I think that there's any relationship at all. But given that it's a more or less established fact that that he'd prefer to have his cases in Northern District of Texas or in Aileen Cannon's courtroom in Florida. By the way, now that I think about it, the name of that judge in Texas is what? Matthew Kaczmarek, right? There we are. Northern District of Texas. But it occurs to me, is he in Amarillo? He is. And I forgot when we were in Amarillo, I should have looked him up and had a little chat with him. We were probably there on the weekend. And also, he wouldn't have been interested in talking with us. Also, I really wouldn't have anything to ask him. I mean, I don't care about that guy, except in pointing out the stories of others, highlighting his essential corruption. Anyway, I don't know. I'm not really an interview kind of person. I think you know that if you're listening to the show for a long time. Anyway, just wanted to point that out. We were in the Northern District of Texas, and we were in Amarillo, and so we were nearby the Matthew J. Kaczmarek jurisdiction. How interesting. I wonder if we were, like, physically very close. The address of his chambers are here. I'll have to do a Google map on that one sometime later. Back to the actual news here, though. Hoffman, that's the billionaire who was alleged to have paid some of Carroll's legal fees, support of the case caught Trump's attorneys off guard when it came to light on the eve of the trial. In a 2022 videotape deposition, and when was the trial? Carroll told then-Trump attorney Alina Haba, remember, she also briefly was alleged to have served as U.S. attorney. Was she in New Jersey, Alina Haba? I think so, right? And then we went through all the gymnastics to try to save her job, and it didn't work out. Now she's just then-Trump attorney. So Carroll told Alina Haba that no one else was paying for her legal fees. Well, that's pretty direct. But 2 weeks before the trial, Carroll's attorneys informed the judge and Trump's lawyers that they secured funding from Hoffman's nonprofit. Carroll's lawyers said she never met nor had conversations with anyone associated with the nonprofit. All right, so at least they're saying that the money came from the nonprofit that I guess is based in Chicago. Carroll said, no, I don't know anything about it. Haba said in court at the time that Carroll's team, quote, conspired to conceal the truth for nearly 6 months. The judge permitted Trump's attorneys to question Carroll again in a deposition, which has not been made public. When the trial began 2 weeks later, Judge Lewis Kaplan said he saw no issue with Carroll's credibility and blocked the lawyers from asking about Hoffman's funding. I mean, I don't know where it goes, except to say, well, if she knew about it and she said she didn't, then she lied, so she's a liar, so you must think that the sexual assault charges might also be a lie. And you could try that. I don't know if anybody would really see the relationship between the two, but I don't know. Maybe you should have been allowed to try. It didn't make any difference, of course, because something-something elections. Carroll is still embroiled in multiple legal battles with the president. Juries awarded Carroll millions of dollars in damages, which the president is appealing. Well, he's not appealing, I mean, as a person, but he is appealing these rulings. Trump has appealed the $5 million sexual abuse case judgment to the Supreme Court, of all places, and has pledged to do the same with the $83 million defamation case. The Supreme Court has deferred its decision on whether to take up Trump's appeal 12 times. The most recent deferral was made Wednesday morning. In a different case, the president unsuccessfully asked for the Justice Department to join the case as a defendant so he could argue that he is immune from liability. An appeals court panel of judges said the argument was raised too late in the legal process and unstated here. And also it's dumb and everyone knows it. So anyway, okay, that's where we stand. The accusation is that she didn't tell the truth about whether or not she knew and whether or not it was happening, that anyone else was paying any of her legal fees. But nothing about the accusation, and it really shouldn't be put that way. And I also noticed a lot of other news outlets were being taken to task on social media for calling E. Jean Carroll Trump's accuser, which she was, at least, and I guess she still is. And you know, they're not technically wrong, and they're gonna hold on to that and say, well, technically, it's right. That's what she did. She accused him of sexual assault. Yeah, and she proved it and won a case against him in federal court. And everybody has been at pains to point out that the judge says, yeah, we had to find that thing actually happened in order to find him liable for it. We just didn't do it in a criminal context. And he hates that. And he wants everybody to think that the accusation was tenuous, wrong, and perjury. And, you know, sometimes the rest of the press seems to be doing a little bit more than it should to help him reshape our memory of that whole situation. Okay, other things to get to. I told you that more people are dropping out of Freedom 250. It's not the biggest, baddest story out there, but it's an interesting one. So let's see. I think my guess of CNC Music Factory being the next one out is wrong. CNC Music Factory is wavering and still wavering. And in the meantime, some other people have dropped out. So I guess I'm wrong about that one. And I don't think any word from Flo Rida, but Vanilla Ice is definitely all in. He's definitely, like I said, he's pretty MAGA. So, as I scan the Variety headline this morning, I see that there are other similar and related stories so that even more people are out. So remember that there were 9 acts announced, and I don't have them in front of me anymore, but Morris Day and the Time dropped out, and Milli Vanilli, right, for whatever it's worth. And there's a whole saga over who is Milli Vanilli. I guess post-lip-syncing scandal, Milli Vanilli as an umbrella now encompasses the 2 guys who were lip-syncing, one of whom is dead. I mean, I guess he still fits under the umbrella, but they just say, hey, once you get under this umbrella here with us and get close, we whispered to you, that other guy is dead. But the one who's alive is also under the umbrella. But also the vocalists who actually sang the track, they've sort of like welcomed them in and admitted admitted their wrongdoing and everything. So now Milli Vanilli involves all the people who did the vocals, all the people who have been trying to keep the act alive, whatever it may be, and all the people who have filled in to do the vocals live when the one remaining surviving fake Milli Vanilli guy goes on tour with presumably somebody else. And I think they say they now sing. But anyway, everybody who's ever sung and claimed to be Milli Vanilli is now under the umbrella. So they actually had to like go around and collect statements from all of them. Well, are you going? Did you find a new partner? Are you and somebody else going? Is that why they're saying Milli Vanilli is going? But apparently everybody who's legally entitled to say they're involved with Milli Vanilli. Like, that's better than the artist formerly known as Prince. This is the designation. What band are you in? I'm in the band of everyone legally entitled to say that they perform in some way or another with Milli Vanilli at Al. And they all say no. And now there are more. And the headline I have is Martina McBride, the one who I didn't know but certainly seems quite famous and accomplished, now says she's out. She's the fourth one out. We'll find out what the third is next.
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All right, welcome back, everyone, to the Get Going in the Morning Show here on Netroots Radio. What news have we here for you? The Variety headline, as I began to read to you, that Martina McBride becomes the fourth performer to withdraw from DC concert series as backlash to Trump-backed Freedom 250 grows. Here is the... Oh, look at that. Interesting. The photo of Martina, isn't it? Martina McBride here is credited to Getty Images. But interestingly, Getty Images 4, and I guess this means that the photographer might be a freelancer and Getty Images represents their rights. But the, I guess, anyway, the name of the person who I think they're crediting with the photograph is Farrah Fawcett. Not, you know, not the Farrah Fawcett majors of the 1970s pinup fame, I guess, because I believe she's dead. But, well, it's just not a name you use a lot if your last name is Fawcett, I guess. But, I mean, I don't know how old Farrah Fawcett is. I guess you could be named after Farrah Fawcett. It just, the thought never occurred to me to name anybody after Farrah Fawcett. I found that would probably be more trouble than it's worth. Anyway, how do you like that? I found that interesting. Country music star Martina McBride has become the latest performer to back out of the upcoming Freedom 250 concerts on the National Mall in Washington, D.C., posting on her social accounts Thursday night that she was dropping out of her planned show after learning that it carried far more political baggage than she'd realized. McBride is one of four artists who've dropped out of the concert series in the less than 2 days since it was announced, the others being Morris Day and The Time, of course, but Morris Day did the announcing. And, oh yeah, right, Young MC, who announced their exits on Wednesday, and the Commodores. Did I? Who else did I name? I forget. I think I got it all wrong. Anyway, Young MC was number two there. The Commodores are the third. They of course, would be a black act as well. But anyway, they publicly pulled out Thursday afternoon. A fifth artist, CNC Music Factory frontman Freedom Williams. How could Freedom Williams not want to do Freedom 250? Well, he's pondering. He said on Wednesday he was wavering between whether to drop out or fulfill the gig. And I think the contract is what Vanilla Ice is leaning on, but he's also pretty MAGA. So, although the language on the Freedom 250 website says all of the patriotic events planned for DC, well, they might not be patriotic, are nonpartisan, artists announced as participating in the concerts have been hit with a wave of backlash from fans who believe the shows will be partisan, if not MAGA leaning, due to being produced by an organization founded by Donald J. Trump. And I mean, it's barely an organization. Let's be honest about that. I would like to talk to you and clear the air, McBride wrote in her post, maybe with a country accent. I will not be performing at the Great American State Fair, there it is, on June 25th, or any other date, I guess. I was presented with an opportunity to perform at a nonpartisan event, but that turned out to be misleading. I asked lots of questions, and I was assured that this was a nonpartisan event that was meant to celebrate all 50 states. In my mind, I thought this was a great way to celebrate the states and also bring people together in the way that only music can. I saw it as just a bigger version of so many state fairs I've performed over the years, celebrating community and what makes each state special. Sounds fun, right? Wholesome, even. Yesterday, things started changing, and what we were told is, in fact, not what is happening. McBride continued, I've spent my entire career singing songs about real people with real voices. I've been blessed with the opportunity to be a voice for those who have felt like they didn't have one. It greatly upsets me that any fan who has been moved by my music may now feel like I'm abandoning the meaning behind those songs. I assure you that is not the case. I appreciate every single fan who has reached out. I hope to get back to the DC area very soon. She did not elaborate on exactly what she had learned that caused her to withdraw, but I think you can guess. On her Instagram page, there were immediate reactions from some fellow artists, some of them consisting of a single supportive word. Amen, wrote Ashley McBride, with a Y, by the way, McBryde. Hugh, responded Jason Isbell, wrote Cheryl Crow, quote, Martina, you are a beautiful artist, mother, citizen, American.
You've always been exactly as you are in this moment, authentic and real, so moved by you and proud to know you. That's nice. With McBride being the fourth exit, the list of artists participating has seriously dwindled. Remember, there were 9 acts, 4 now out. The only one so far to have a representative state that they definitively plan to proceed with their show is Vanilla Ice, whose manager told Rolling Stone in a statement, quote, Vanilla Ice is contracted and will perform at the Great American Fair on the National Mall on Friday, June 26th. He is proud to help celebrate America's 250th anniversary, exclamation point. Everyone is welcome to attend and celebrate USA's birthday and our capital F freedom. So kind of MAGA-ish, but leaning on the contract. Variety has not been able to reach representatives of Freedom 250 for comments about the dropouts because there's nobody working there. It's all no-show jobs. With 4 artists having announced their exits, those remaining on the bill, besides the enthusiastic Vanilla Ice and the wavering CNC Music Factory, are Flo Rida and Poison's Bret Michaels, neither of whom have spoken up as of this writing. McBride might have seemed like one of the least likely artists to drop out, given that much of the country fan base is conservative. Yeah. I thought about that, and would lean in favor of any singer supporting a Trump initiative. Indeed, some of the initial comments on McBride's socials indicate she is disappointed or upset some of her Trump-supporting fans. But there's, you know, they're the vast minority. Don't forget that. Greg would tell you that. However, a country artist doing a gig that is seen as supportive of the president is hardly without danger, as Carrie Underwood has found out from negative comments she continues to get online for having sung at the president's second inauguration, which she insisted was nonpartisan. It's kind of a trap, everybody. In particular, some commenters who identified as McBride fans were upset that one of her most popular songs, Independence Day, a song about a battered wife, might be used as a patriotic anthem in the service of an administration they believe is not focused on supporting women. I was hoping and praying that you wouldn't perform, wrote user Marcy Keene in the comments, but being from the South, I just sort of assumed you would. I ask myself how a woman can sing a song like Independence Day while simultaneously supporting those who facilitate the very issues you sang about in that song. That is one of my all-time favorite songs, and I'm glad you are standing behind your morals and values. Trump's name and likeness are mostly absent from the Freedom 250 promotional materials. Wow. But on his own website, Freedom 250 CEO Keith Crouch, that's with a K, so KK, I wonder what his middle initial is, who was appointed by the president, was quick to credit Trump with instigating the organization, such as it is, a partnership between the government and private entities, as all things Trump are. Of course, Freedom 250 CEO Keith Cratch has touted the initiative's nonpartisan nature in discussing the events around America's birthday, but he left no doubt that Trump was the founder of the organization. What's interesting is that's, I think it's indicated with an opening quote here. I guess that's part of his release. But it's written to make it sound like Variety is reporting that he definitely has touted the nonpartisan nature in discussing events, but has also left no doubt. Well, sure, he has left doubt. His statement says he has left no doubt. They probably shouldn't have quoted it in this way. And this is more quote, President Donald J. Trump pledged that our nation's 250th birthday would be celebrated in a way worthy of our history, our values, and our future, Cratch wrote. To help realize that vision at a national scale, he launched it. You know what? I shouldn't be reading this, honestly. This is a stupid statement. If you want to get to the numbers in the lineups, let's see. So Milli Vanilli kind of says it's out. Martina McBride says they're out. Young MC says he's out. Morris Day and the Time says they're out. That's 4. CNC Music Factory says maybe. Shoot, what did I do here? Morris Day and Young MC were the first out. Martina is the 4th. The 3rd was, I guess, Milli Vanilli. All right, well, you know what I should do here? I'll skip over to Variety's reporting. The headline says Bret Michaels is the 5th act to pull out, citing threats and safety concerns as Trump-backed shows evolved into something divisive. So that's an interesting excuse too, right? I'd love to perform, I guess you could say, but I'm not going to do it because crazy people are threatening me and I don't like threats, but it's not my fault. It's their fault. Maybe he's just looking to have it both ways. Well,
Let's see. I don't think I want to get back into the reading of this, but I guess he's the fifth. Are they going to tell me who else says no? I feel like I have maybe somewhere another article suggesting who the... let's see here. With his departure, Michaels joins Morris Day, Young MC, the Commodores. I keep forgetting the Commodores. That's it. And Martina McBride on the list. So five of the nine are like definitively out. Vanilla Ice is in. CNC Music Factory still wavering. That accounts for seven of the nine. And I don't know what else is going on. Flo Rida, right? The story says, oh, there's a little bit more here. That leaves, the way they put it, is that leaves only Flo Rida out of the nine, who has still not addressed the issue at all. So, okay. Flo Rida, nobody knows. Vanilla Ice in. CNC Music Factory wavering. Everybody else out. Okay. So, I'm glad we straightened that out because it's super important news. I don't know. I just can't give up on that as a story. I think it's funny. And I think somebody was pointing out on the socials this morning. Here we are. Huck Mason. I don't know Huck Mason, but good job. Tyler Huckabee is the actual address of this person. Tyler Huckabee, Blue Sky Social. Objectively very funny that the President of the United States, flanked by all three branches of government under his unilateral control, simply cannot organize an event. And others pointing out, you know, he was in the hotel business, supposedly in the hospitality industry. Events are supposed to be his thing. And can't put one together because he doesn't really try hard at anything. You know, that's really basically what it is at its heart. He just doesn't know how to do anything. He's never had to do anything. It doesn't matter if the things he do get done or you say you do get done. You just announce that they've been done. He lives as a press release. All right. Now, with a sip of tea, on to bigger and, you can't say better, bigger and worse things. More crazy, stupid expenditures in D.C. that he thinks, I guess he thinks, will be done in time for July 4th, but I'm not certain whether he cares or not that they actually be done by then. So let's skip over to that. Oh, I just saw somebody circulating the, yeah. There's the $250 bill story once again. This is a new one from the New Republic, who's the reporter, Hafiz Rashid. Trump is spending millions, and I don't know whose, to cover four horse statues in gold. So, of course, he's covering them in gold. Why a horse statue? Well,

0: Let me tell you the story. Or let Hafiz tell you the story. Donald Trump is rushing to cover Washington, D.C. all over the place in gold before America's 250th anniversary. And again, there's what? I think yesterday, did we say something like 37 days? So 36 days to get this stuff done. Which, you know, if it's just spray painting stuff gold, I guess could be done if they can get people to do the manual labor between now and then. President Trump thinks that covering ornamental horses and the National Mall in a thick coating, I guess, of 23.75 carat gold leaf is a good use of taxpayer funds. Notice, you know, the news organization reports that the Trump administration is spending $5 million to cover four bronze horses. They're bronze. Why don't we make them look like they're gold? Because they're bronze. Like, leave them alone. These are known as the Arts of War and Arts of Peace, these horses, apparently, on the roads around the Lincoln Memorial. Wants to cover them with gold by July 4th, thanks to, of course, a no-bid contract awarded to a Maryland studio through the National Park Service. So another no-bid boondoggle. I'm sure, I guess it wouldn't be hard to imagine finding Trump friends in the I'll paint anything gold business. According to federal documents, the Gilders studio will use gold paint that is very thick, heavier and purer, then the gold paint job the same studio made on the Wyoming State Capitol Dome 7 years ago. A more traditional surface, I think, for gold leafing than horse statues. But okay. Trump's Department of the Interior is spending $95 million on beautification projects in Washington, D.C. And I hesitate to call them beautification projects because some of them are, in fact, ruining things, but making them look Trumpy. Anyway, that all according to the notice reporting, all initiated between December of 2025 and April of this year. So, bit of a rush. The horses haven't been restored since the 1970s, so it might be about time. But this isn't a restoration, that should be noted. And their gold coating looks patchy with their stone bases showing cracks and dirt. But the administration's aesthetic spending raises eyebrows, especially relating to how contracts have been awarded, right? Okay, let's read a little more. Trump's decision to repaint the National Mall's reflecting pool blue, for example, is expected now to cost $13.1 million, thanks to contractor Atlantic Industrial Coatings overcharging the government. There's a link for the word overcharging if you want to know. That comes from other New Republic work. But overcharging the government to the tune of a 20% profit margin. I think I did briefly note this story mentally. I don't think we discussed it. We discussed, you know, the general story of the ridiculous project itself. But I guess apparently, ordinarily, you would expect a much lower profit margin built into a government contract, but because it was going to be a no-bid thing, they gave themselves 20% overhead, 20% profit. That's seven times, by the way, what Trump promised the job would cost. The president is also spending millions to repaint the Eisenhower Executive Office Building, a historic building. Big debate going on online about whether that's an historic or ahistoric. And historic, I'll say. I like that. Building next to the White House, drawing lawsuits from historic preservation groups. I don't know what color he's painting that. All of the projects are being rushed so that they are completed before the July 4th America 250. Oh, it says, just says the July 4 America 250th anniversary. 200, I guess I should say 250th anniversary. And that makes much more sense grammatically. And that's the way you should be reading it. Anyway, but, you know, the numerals, 250th, 250th. It's not 250th, it's 250th anniversary. Got it. The lack of a bidding process means that the government, and by extension taxpayers, could easily be overcharged by contractors. And the rushed projects means that the work could be shoddy, yes, and cause permanent damage to important landmarks, yes, in the nation's capital. In Trump's eyes, though, these projects take precedence over improving Americans' lives. That's the New Republic finish there. And, you know, a valid one. The point is correct. And true. And yeah, we could be spending that money so much better. I don't object to beautification projects, but of course, the Trump idea of beautification, like you said, is paint everything gold and not to bother restoring the underlying structure. Just paint it. It's going to look good for July 4th. It's going to fall apart July 6th, but who cares? And, you know, that's the Trump approach to a lot of things. Anyway, that's a new one. Let's see. Oh, I just wanted to note for the record that I liked the headline on the Billboard coverage of the concert dropouts. The Milli Vanilli guys, women too, by the way, who are vocalists and all this, they got the headline, "Girl, you know it's not true." Milli Vanilli say they won't be performing at Freedom 250 concert. That's just kind of funny. Play on one of their, I don't know how many songs Milli Vanilli actually had. I mean, I guess they actually had none, but you get the idea. All right. Here's a new one. Just, you know, corruption meter going off. Just thought you should be updated on this story. Reported by The Hill, Ashley Fields says Trump refiles $10 billion defamation lawsuit over Jeffrey Epstein birthday card. I was initially like shocked and excited to see Trump refiles $10 billion lawsuit. Oh my God, the one he supposedly settled and was going to extract the slush fund instead. And we're going to dismiss it with prejudice. He can't refile it. Oh, Trump refiled it. I actually expect to read that headline one day. And it made me wonder if at any point, I don't remember this one, but you know, he threatens to sue his own government for $10 billion all the time. And I guess here, is this a suit against the government? No, this one is a suit against Dow Jones and Company, the publisher of the Wall Street Journal, which is, of course, Rupert Murdoch owned. So I guess he's suing Rupert Murdoch about this. But anyway, $10 billion appears to be his favorite number. What's the story? As a reminder, I think we did hear this story at one point. President Trump on Wednesday refiled his $10 billion lawsuit against Dow Jones and Company. You know who that is. For the article covering a birthday letter to convicted sex offender Jeffrey Epstein. A federal judge dismissed the case last month, I guess without prejudice, ruling the president failed to allege, quote, actual malice against the news outlet. But the judge also gave Trump until May 27th to file another complaint with new evidence. And guess what? That happened on Wednesday. And what do you think Wednesday's date is? That's relevant, not just because Trump and paperwork, man, you know, you can, of course, he'll be doing it at the last minute, like all terrible students and some really, truly great students that I'm aware of. The work is done at the last minute. Anyway, he never grew up. I did, and I learned to do the work earlier. But, you know, throughout most of my college career, everything was done at the last minute. And then I forced myself to write an honors thesis in my senior year because that absolutely positively could not be done at the last minute. And I don't know if that's what really taught me to change my ways, but it helped. Anyway, it didn't help Trump because there was no opportunity for him to write an honors thesis because that was, I think, out of reach for him. But it's relevant because the other $10 billion suit with the so-called settlement, which isn't a settlement, and that thing is on shakier ground every day, by the way. And I understand that there was an amicus brief filed by, I think, a collection of 35 former federal judges saying, just for the integrity of the judicial branch, you can't let this thing go forward. There's no legitimate controversy here. There aren't adversarial parties. You just have to step in and say no to this. But it too was a $10 billion lawsuit. And I guess they're looking for the same sort of thing. But that suit too was in trouble. And the judge who had the first crack at saying, no, this is bullshit, you're all dismissed and don't come back, gave everybody one last chance to file arguments as to, you know, what we should be doing here and why we shouldn't just dismiss this thing. And the day the brief was due, that's when Trump said, you know what, I think I'd rather settle this lawsuit. And so if you give him a deadline whereby a judge can kick your ass right out of court, you will get to, you know, you'll get to the bottom line with Trump. Everybody should do it. And you should just make the deadline 6 hours from now, because even if I made it 6 months from now, you're not going to write the paper anyway. So let's just get to it. Anyway, in the new complaint, which is 7 pages longer than the original, how long does it take to state actual malice? 7 pages. I don't know if they succeeded in doing it, but how long does it take to... I don't know whether... I'll be interested to know whether he followed the directions. Go away and don't come back until you claim actual malice. I am curious as to whether they actually did that. It just says they added 7 pages so far. All right. In the new complaint, 7 pages longer than the original, Trump's lawyers again argue he suffered, quote, overwhelming financial and reputational harm from the journal's report, which they describe as an article filled with, quote, false, defamatory, and malicious statements, unquote. I don't know what the harm really was, but okay. Trump has denied writing the 2003 letter. The letter was released by the House Oversight and Government Reform Committee after it was provided with a range of documentation tied to the disgraced financier's estate. One line in the letter reads, quote, happy birthday, and may every day be another wonderful secret. Yuck. Inside of a drawing that resembles the silhouette of a woman. Maybe. Female, yes. Woman, not sure. Might be a girl. At the bottom of the paper, it bears what appears to be Trump's name and signature, and that's a kind way of putting it. Of the two surviving individuals who could substantiate whether President Trump has submitted a birthday letter, one person, President Trump, vehemently denied the existence of the alleged letter, and the other person has testified to a federal official that she had no knowledge of it, the complaint reads, in reference to Epstein's co-defendant, Ghislaine Maxwell. Defendants Safdar, Palazzolo, Dow Jones, and News Corp either knew these facts or deliberately avoided investigating such information while nevertheless publishing the false, malicious, and defamatory article, it adds. Is that the malice? I don't know. Trump's lawyers also alleged the journal did not include his denial of writing the letter. However, a line in the original article says, quote, Trump denied writing the letter or drawing the picture, unquote. So that's problematic. In addition to Dow Jones and Company, News Corp, its CEO Robert Thompson and Chair Emeritus Rupert Murdoch are named as defendants in the complaint alongside two journal reporters. The defendants stand by the reporting and ask for the lawsuit to be thrown out. We have full confidence in the rigor and accuracy of our reporting. We'll vigorously defend it against any lawsuit, Dow Jones said in a statement to The Hill. The legal battle marks the latest challenge launched by President Trump in his personal capacity against news outlets. Trump has filed defamation cases against the New York Times, the BBC, and Iowa's Des Moines Register. Right. Oh, I'd like to know how that one is going. That was about the polling, wasn't it? All right. Well, something to keep an eye on, and another $10 billion lawsuit. And it's weird that every valuation of every lawsuit now is $10 billion for him. If they got anywhere at all with the suit, that I'd be making a big deal out of that. I don't know. He seems to think everything you do to him is worth $10 billion. I don't think he's doing any real calculations. There's no science behind this number. We should just throw out the number, if not the whole suit. All right. I mean, you should throw the whole suit out, but if you don't want to, then throw out the number. All right, let me see what I got here. For some reason, I have a... Okay. Let's take a look at this one. It's related. Greg Sargent posting something the other day with excerpts from, I guess, from that filing by the 35 former judges. Is that right? Does he ever... So it's a whole thread. Well, no, it isn't. It's like two things with screen grabs, which I guess is from there, but he doesn't really point to the entire filing, which is okay. Well, this was on Thursday. Wow, he says, a group of former judges, all right, so we're in the right place, is calling on the court that oversaw Trump's bullshit. I'm sorry, he says bullshit. Bullshit IRS lawsuit. I guess I'm just saying bullshit a lot now. Hi, kids. Nobody, no kids listening to the show. Group of former judges calling on the court that oversaw the bullshit IRS lawsuit to examine whether the, quote, settlement, thank you, creating the slush fund and giving IRS immunity to Trump, his family, and his businesses constituted fraud on the court. The highlighted segments are parts of these screen caps. It says at the beginning, not yet the highlighted part. Fraud on the court is established by clear and convincing evidence. Just sort of telling us the standard you have to meet in proving it. Here, it is undisputed that this court did not have the settlement agreement in front of it at the time plaintiffs filed the notice. Now the highlighted part, the settlement agreement establishing the anti-weaponization fund was not before the court, and the broad purported release of plaintiffs' known and unknown liabilities was neither announced nor publicly released until after the case had been dismissed. It is also undisputed that the plaintiffs filed the notice before the court received briefing that it had ordered regarding whether an actual case or controversy existed. So again, they purported to reach the settlement only at the moment where they were supposed to be responsible for showing the court that it would have been appropriate to reach a settlement. Anyway, in such circumstances, setting aside the notice and reopening the case in order to determine whether an actual case or controversy existed is necessary to ensure that the parties have not what?
1: Hi, everybody. It's me, David, still your host for the Kegro in the Morning Show after all these years. 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Thanks again for all. All right, welcome back now to the KGRO in the Morning Show here on Netroots Radio. What a ridiculous little break, but it served me well. Ran over to warm up the tea a little bit. It's getting cold. As we were saying, in such circumstances, that is to say, ones in which the court has not received the briefing it asked for, and a purported settlement is floated that avoids the issues you asked about directly. In such circumstances, setting aside the notice and reopening the case in order to determine whether an actual case or controversy existed is necessary to ensure that the parties have not corrupted the judicial process. Ooh, yes. And to prevent federal courts from providing cover to a collusive settlement. That's really the heart of the issue there. To the extent that any of the things they say are involved in the settlement would have any legal force, right? Let me just sort of lay this thinking out. In order for this to have legal force, it has to be a judicially endorsed settlement. Normally not a difficult problem when there are two, in fact, separate and adversarial parties who come to an agreement. Even if the agreement is stupid, generally speaking, if the court thinks that two totally separate arm's length entities have a genuine dispute and have decided to settle it stupidly, they'll say, not my problem. You've decided on this. It doesn't make any sense. But for whatever reason, you've convinced, it's not entirely up to them. They could, in fact, do the same thing and look at this and say, this thing is so stupid and, in fact, so horrible for one side that I have doubts, especially if somebody actually makes the allegation that, like, the settlement was coerced. I will look at that. You know, like a settlement between somebody and, you know, a mobbed up, casino or strip club or something. You might say, it's weird that you had this very solid claim against them for a large amount of money, but instead, as a part of the settlement, you've agreed to pay them. Given, you know, their record of intimidation and extortion, like that's the business they're in. Did that happen to you? Like I might look at that, right? Here, though, it's a little bit different. In order for the Trump administration is hoping to put to this slush fund, which I'm sure they don't want to call a slush fund, but they'll hope that, no, it's a legal thing. The Treasury needs to fund it because, like, there's a legal obligation to do so. And that's
0: the judicially approved settlement, right? That because it's judicially approved, it has, you know, legal weight. And they can point to that. But a judge, a federal judge, is only entitled to put that weight behind anything if there is, and this is a constitutional issue, if there is a genuine case or controversy. Like, there's no capacity in the American judicial system for, or not supposed to be in the federal court, for advisory rulings, you know, theoretical. Like, what if this happened? Would that be legal? You're not supposed to do that. It has to be a genuine case or controversy. And if they're saying that, as between these two parties, there can't be a genuine case or controversy because they represent the same people, or at the very least that they're not approaching it as, from an adversarial standpoint. If there's no case or controversy, then there's no jurisdiction for the judge to act here, up to and including giving this thing the force of law by quote-unquote approving it. I'm letting it go forward. I'm not interfering, but it isn't something that reaches the level of judicial notice. So it can't have the judicial imprimatur and therefore can't carry the weight of the law. It's just something Trump announces that he wants the IRS to do and that he wants the DOJ to do. They're not legally bound to do it. And in fact, it's probably illegal for them to do it. So that's what's really going on here. It's a corruption of the judicial process and would then by definition really be not approved legally, and two, the reason it wouldn't be approved legally is it is a collusive settlement. So there's a couple of different principles at work here. Indeed, it goes on, the corruption of the judicial process is exactly what happened here. And now some more highlighting. The parties have used this lawsuit, which was never an adversarial proceeding over which the court even had jurisdiction, as a means to follow or to allow a, quote, commission controlled by the president to dole out $1.776 billion in taxpayer dollars without constitutional or congressional authority to do so, and to confer unlawful private benefits to the president and his family by purportedly prohibiting the United States from prosecuting any and all claims against them. And the parties have plainly tried to shield this conduct from necessary judicial scrutiny by short-circuiting this court's inquiry into whether the lawsuit is in fact an actual case or controversy by filing the rule, now we're out of the highlighting, by filing the Rule 41A1 notice before they announced the, quote, settlement, clearly in hopes of preventing the court from ever completing that inquiry, which, if it comes out against the parties, will undo their collusive, quote, settlement. Good points. And there's one more. Greg then posts, this is a good part here. Trump's settlement is unlawful because his lawsuit against the IRS was never a real lawsuit, and it was designed mainly to facilitate theft from the Treasury, says Greg. Here's how they put it in the argument. To be clear, the party's settlement was not, never will be, legally justified. That is because the acting Attorney General's order creating the Anti-Weaponization Fund identified the judgment fund and the Attorney General's authority to enter, quote, compromise settlements under 28 U.S. Code Section 2414 as the basis for the creation of this Anti-Weaponization Fund. Now, the highlighted part, both of those authorities require the existence of a legitimate litigation and not, as here, one that is collusive, feigned, or fraudulent. The DOJ is only allowed to enter compromise settlement of claims, such as this one, and now the quoted rule, for defense of imminent litigation or suits against the United States or against its agencies or officials upon obligations or liabilities of the United States. That's right in the statute. And a feigned or collusive suit is not active or imminent litigation against the United States, pursuant to which the DOJ would be authorized to access the judgment fund and Section 2414. Citing some case law on that one, which says that it required that the agency must be confronted with a genuine disagreement or impasse, and there must be a legitimate dispute over either liability or amount. And another citation to the Code of Federal Regulations that says fiscal services requires that requests for payment identify the statute that forms the basis of this underlying claim. The award or settlement must comply with the statutory and regulatory requirements that authorize the award or settlement. So all the rules and regulations say, no, there's not a real thing here. Is there any more from Greg Sargent on this one? No. So good argument, to nobody's surprise, I guess, from all of the former judges. So well done and well put there. There's more in Instapaper. Let's see. That's the E. Jean Carroll one. That one's okay. That's a good background story. I got to sort through this in live and in real time. Oh, here's a lawsuit for you. Just while we're doing lawsuit news, I haven't heard much about this one, but I saw this one when I opened up the browser the other day, and it was a suggested news story from Time Magazine, not someplace I normally stop, but the headline stopped me. Why Biden is suing the DOJ? How about that? And what Trump has said about it? I don't think I really knew about this one. Tiago Ventura is the reporter on that one. Congratulations on the cool name there, Tiago. I like that one. Former President Joe Biden is suing the Justice Department, the Trump Justice Department, in an attempt to block the release of audio recordings and transcripts from private interviews with the ghostwriter of his 2017 memoir. This is really interesting. And it's amazing because, of course, I think, well, Trump will probably be involved in a lawsuit like this later on. But it's the sort of thing that normally presidents and former presidents were like, yeah, you know, this constitutes sort of a private papers situation. And of course, nobody has behaved quite like Trump in trying to claim that everything is private and there's no such thing as the Presidential Records Act and it's unconstitutional anyway. But this is A, more retribution against Biden, but B, also remember, at least this one sort of has a basis for the retribution part of it, just in terms of like, here's something that made you mad. Anyway, it actually happened. It's not legitimate for you to be vindictive about it as President of the United States, but at least it literally happened. Like, most of Trump's vindictiveness is striking out against things that didn't even happen, things he hallucinated or read online. But you'll recall that there was, as part of the investigation of everything that Trump had stolen in his first administration and taken with him to Pervolago, including state secrets, et cetera, et cetera. There were claims of executive privilege, but at the time the executive was Biden, and whereas normally a president might, out of professional courtesy, stand with a former president trying to protect something personal or protect the records, because normally presumption of regularity, you'll do it for me if I have a dispute, and you'll only really go this far with legitimate disputes, but not the case with Donald Trump. Anyway, Biden then was in a position to waive presidential immunity or executive privilege with respect to what Trump was claiming, waive it for him. So that's what he's, I guess, retaliating for. That, and of course, you know, all the imagined slights as well. All right, so what's going on here? The lawsuit filed in Washington, D.C.'s federal court on Tuesday argues that the DOJ is abandoning, quote, core tenets of American justice, they are, by disclosing what Biden's legal team describes as the former president's, quote, private information. According to the filing, the DOJ informed Biden that it plans to release the materials on June 15th to the U.S. House Judiciary Committee and right-wing think tank Heritage Foundation. Why? What? What are you talking about? Which sued for access to the records under the Freedom of Information Act in 2024. So they won't defend that suit. They're just going to surrender that suit, too, because they like the Heritage Foundation. Anyway, what's the material we're talking about? The foundation sought access to materials used in then special counsel Robert Herr's 2023 investigation into Biden's handling of classified documents, remember, when he served as vice president between 2009 and 2017. Herr opted not to seek charges against the president, characterizing him as a, you'll remember this, quote, well-meaning elderly man with a poor memory. However, Herr did allege in his report that Biden had disclosed some classified information from his notebooks to ghostwriter Mark Zwanitzer during interviews for the memoir. Biden vehemently denied this. When the Heritage Foundation initially sued the DOJ seeking the materials from HERS investigation, the department defended withholding the items, saying it, quote, would

not be made public. Biden's spokesperson TJ Ducklow told Time. The DOJ themselves have said these tapes serve no public interest. What's happening now isn't about transparency, it's about politics. Time has reached out to the DOJ and the White House for comment. Guess what? They got none, I'm sure. Biden's legal team maintains that the recordings and transcripts should remain exempt from disclosure under FOIA exemptions and should be permanently barred from ever being released. Every American, including a sitting or former vice president, has a right to privacy in the personal conversations he has in his own home, Jeffress argues in the lawsuit. The material includes recordings and transcripts of conversations with Zwanitzer that started in 2016, ahead of the former president's 2017 memoir titled Promise Me, Dad, A Year of Hope, Hardship, and Purpose. So especially, by the way, if it was all done while he was vice president and acting in his personal capacity at the time. Anyway, according to the lawsuit, the conversations entailed Biden recounting the politically consequential and personally painful year of his life that began on Thanksgiving in 2014. That year, President Biden navigated a range of foreign and domestic policy challenges as vice president and weighed a run for the presidency in 2016, details the filing. At the same time, Biden's eldest son, Beau, was fighting brain cancer and ultimately passed away in May of 2015 at 46 years old. The public and private dimensions of President Biden's life have always been intertwined, but perhaps never more so than during that difficult year. President Biden and Zwanitzer recorded their conversations for use in writing Promise Me, Dad, and they both understood that they were speaking privately, the lawsuit states. On May 12th, Biden asked a federal judge to block the release of the materials. In the court filing, the former president's lawyer accused the DOJ of, quote, forsaking its duty to protect law enforcement files, arguing that the law has not changed, but nonetheless, the department has reversed course. On May 21st, the court granted intervention as to some, but not all, of President Biden's proposed cross-claims and blocked him from pursuing claims about the committee's request for the audios and transcripts, according to court records. Trump, meanwhile, issued a strong rebuke of Biden's lawsuit Tuesday night, referring to the former Democratic president as a, quote, crooked politician. After returning to the White House last year, Trump ordered an investigation into Biden and his aides, of course, accusing the latter of concealing Biden's, quote, serious cognitive decline and abusing the power of presidential signatures, quote, through the use of an auto pen. Trump described it as one of the most dangerous scandals in U.S. history. Ah, not anymore. Biden referred to the claims as ridiculous and false, insisting, let me be clear, borrowing from Obama on that one, I made the decisions during my presidency. I made the decisions about the pardons, executive orders, legislation, and proclamations. His former president said the investigation was nothing more than a distraction by Donald Trump and congressional Republicans. All right. Just to keep you up to date on that one, that's got a lot of legal issues worth untangling, but chief among them is the abandonment of the usual DOJ stance in all of this, defending the government's initial decisions not to release the material. Well, we don't like that. We wish that embarrassing material against Joe Biden would be released and an embarrassing material about Donald Trump be buried forever. We can't reconcile the two, but that is the position we're taking. Let's just go and just do these things. All right. We'll see whether it sticks. I think that's it for court news for the moment in terms of litigation. Well, not exactly. I guess there is more. I wanted to note this story, which I think Justice covered in yesterday's West Coast Cookbook and Speakeasy. So if you didn't get a chance to hear it, or if you did and you just want to hear more about this one, I want to take note of the fact that Notus, mentioned before, has a story that, well, I'll just go right to the source on this one. Samuel Alito's son has been quietly working for Trump's Treasury Department. Quietly meaning, I guess, not telling anybody. I'm not certain that there's anything inherently wrong with it. And I think Scalia's kids both were, well, one was a judge, but I think also working for federal departments at one point. But the issue is, I suppose, is he working on cases that are coming before his father?
And is his father recusing from those cases? Well, let's see what they have to say. Philip Polito is the guy.

0: his name. He's been working as an attorney with the Treasury's Office of the General Counsel for months, even as the Supreme Court takes up cases involving the department. Yeah, that'd be kind of an issue. Jose Pagliari is the reporter on this one. I guess notice is where he is now. Supreme Court Justice Samuel Alito's son quietly landed a political appointee job as a lawyer in the Treasury Department early last year, notice is learned, posing a potential conflict of interest as courts wrestle with challenges to President Donald Trump's deal to avoid future tax audits and the new massive $1.776 billion fund meant to enrich his allies. And of course, I think also we'll soon see cases about the $250 bill as well, because that's Treasury too. Philip Alito has been working as an attorney with the Treasury's Office of General Counsel, which provides legal and policy advice to the Secretary Scott Bessent, according to four former government officials who confirmed he worked there. Notice was also able to obtain a functional email address at the department for Alito. Alito's employment with the department is something of a closely guarded secret. Did you know that? He doesn't maintain a public resume or LinkedIn. The Treasury Department's website makes no mention of him. And his three professional bar listings are outdated or incorrectly list previous employers. Alito was, no one pays attention to their bar profile, really. Alito was hired by to the Treasury's General Counsel front office, as they say, for some reason, in the first months of the second Trump administration as the White House sought to staff loyal political appointees across the federal government, according to one former official with direct knowledge of the arrangement. His exact role was still being sorted during his first few weeks there as senior officials rearranged professional responsibilities, this official said. But you should also just know for the record here, even if he doesn't do anything there, that in their rush to staff political appointee positions with loyal people, Alito's son is on the initial list. Now, you could say, well, Alito's son is fiercely loyal to Donald Trump, but Samuel Alito is studiously neutral. You could say that. I wouldn't. It's kind of dumb, but you could. I think you shouldn't, because it's dumb. Everybody who knew, goes on, everybody knew who he was. I mean, if your name's Alito, I guess so, right? I think it's fair to say he kept a pretty low profile. I kind of had the impression that he was kind of a little bit sheepish about his celebrity affiliation. You'd go into a meeting, and if people were introducing themselves by first and last name, he'd just say Phil, not Phil Alito. He's a pretty soft-spoken guy, this person said. Well, a soft-spoken guy with a consciousness of guilt, anyway. Alito was made an attorney advisor who would get briefed on all kinds of important Treasury matters and offer legal feedback, according to a second source. There's no doubt that he got that position because of who he is. Everybody gets it because of who they are. Come on. But it's who your dad is, what you mean. Advisors are in all the meetings, so they knew all the issues across the board. The younger Alito was an attorney at the Treasury when a lawsuit against the department and several other agencies was argued before the Supreme Court in November, challenging Trump's use of emergency powers to issue tariffs. The department never disclosed that in court documents. His father, Justice Alito, did not recuse himself from the case and ultimately joined in a dissent written by Justice Brett Kavanaugh. They lost the case, so I guess it's meh. Less impact, I suppose. The majority ruled in February that Trump didn't have the authority to issue sweeping tariffs, and the decision to set into motion the massive refunds that now beguile the Trump administration. Okay, that's interesting too. I guess had they won the case, that we would have probably found that out earlier. And I don't know, it's not yet clear from the article. Maybe it becomes clear whether or not Phil Alito argued in favor of the tariffs. But I assume so, because he's a loyal guy. Potential conflicts of interest abound going forward. There are already federal legal challenges to Trump's so-called anti-weaponization fund that calls on the Treasury Department to provide access to the slush fund money, you know about the number, to reward people who claim to have been targeted unfairly by the Justice Department, like E. Jean Carroll. But I know everybody says that, but everybody does know that there are no rules for this thing, right? And they can just arbitrarily reject all Democrats and accept the claims of all Republicans, right? The administration is expected to use some of those funds to reward January 6th insurrectionists, as we've heard. That case could ultimately drag the Treasury Department before the Supreme Court with a Virginia lawsuit from the advocacy group Democracy Forward, saying the fund is on a collision course with the United States Constitution, and a D.C. lawsuit filed by two former Capitol Police officers calling it a corrupt sham. I think we get the gist of this one. I'm going to skip the rest of it just so we can have more time to get back to other stories. Nothing, I don't think, so far presents itself as an outward screaming conflict of interest that changed the course of history just yet, but it's something to look forward to. You will see it happen at some point in the near future. It should be called out. Well done by Notice to be the first one out of the gate with it. All right. Other items that I want to share with you. There are a couple, and we're coming up on the third break. Here's what I'm going to do with the run-up to the first break. Now might be the time to try to go back to the Don Moynihan entry we've been serializing about personalist rule, if I can find the damn thing. It's now, of course, become buried in 100 other stories piled on top of it. So I may already have blown my opportunity. I should have had this open earlier, but dang. Yeah, I'm going to have to go searching for it again. I hope I didn't archive it already, but this was the one where we were, where Moynihan was laying out 7 key characteristics of personalist rule that were being exhibited by the Trump administration. Ah, here it is. Okay. And of course, serializing it means having to recap it each time and waste even more time. But in fact, right, this was supposed to have 7 factors here. First, again, the leader is everywhere, putting his face on everything. Obviously, a symptom of personalist rule. The rule of law being secondary to the leader's whims and the death of the idea of the John Adams principle of a government of laws and not men. Not only is it now a government of men, but one man in particular. 3, the inner circle has free rein to pillage. That has a related story we need to return to, of course, about like Don Trump Jr. just magically winning every single defense contract for companies he just happens to be heavily invested in. That's a good example of it. And there are others here, and we read them already. 4, the routine debasement of other public leaders. 5, presidential vibes, not facts, determining our new reality. I think that was the last one that we read, and we were up to 6. Conspiratorial ravings become a loyalty test. Think Tina Peters there, not to mention Todd Blanche. It's not just military policy that is unchecked by anything other than Trump's own mind. And remember, that was the only thing that could restrain him, his own thoughts, right? It is executive action in multiple other areas. For example, the federal government is now acting as if Trump really won the 2020 election and was cheated by some shadowy conspiracy theory that now must be investigated, right? Actual resources being put into the faking of this stuff. As he auditions to take the job on a permanent basis, the acting attorney general says, quote, there's a ton of evidence that the election was rigged. We're very focused on finding out whether the right people voted. The right people. All of this is nonsense, of course, but having the FBI raid election centers and take their ballots not only mollifies Trump, it normalizes future federal attacks on election integrity. Presidential nominees must publicly repudiate reality if they want to ascend in the world. This includes lifetime federal judges or members of the Federal Reserve, incredibly important jobs, as you know, where integrity, and judgment are crucial. Imagine the king insisted the sky is green. People around him must also insist it's green. Most know better, but when asked by skeptics, what color is the sky? They also insist it's green, or find a dodge like it's a debated topic, or I don't want to talk about it, or the weathermen say it's blue, right? Well, we'll return with our serialized entry after this short break.
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0: Hi, I'm
4: everyone. It's me, Commercial Guy, this time here to remind you that there are a number of ways you can support the show even without spending a dime. Except for the dime that you spent on internet access so you could hear the show. Ignore that one. Anyway, I'm talking about feeding the evil algorithms that make the modern internet tick. When those YouTubers and TikTokers plead with you to smash that like button or subscribe so you never miss an episode or even just leave a comment, it's because they know that it makes the algorithms more likely to recommend their content to other users. And they must know what they're talking about because their shows have millions of subscribers. And mostly those shows are terrible. We rule. So go find us on YouTube, find us on Libsyn, Stitcher or Patreon or Spotify, TuneIn, Apple, Amazon, Pandora, and then like us, love us, post a comment, ring the bell, punch the clown, shock the monkey, whatever you're supposed to do on that platform to make that algorithm think we're cool. Thanks so much for helping us blindly walk into Skynet's oblivion, but maybe with a little extra coin in our pockets.
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0: All right, welcome back now to the KGRO in the morning show here on Netroots Radio. We got one more segment before the big weekend comes. Let's see if we can't get you informed and up to speed. And finally, get this Don Moynihan piece archived and on the record already. So as we were saying, they now demand this of every Republican appointee that comes before the Senate is asked the question of who won the 2020 election. And they all have to say, I think the current dodge is President Biden was certified as the winner of the 2020 election. They won't say he won it, but he was certified. We can attest to that. And I mean, that's disqualifying for any position, really, but certainly for a federal judge, except for the fact that it's not disqualifying because those guys get confirmed anyway. And every once in a while, there are Democratic votes for them, and almost always one from John Fetterman, which is outrageous. I really don't know why. Okay. At any rate, this sixth point continues by saying every recent Trump judicial nominee before the Senate, this is a restatement of what I just told you, but I knew this was coming. Every recent Trump judicial nominee before the Senate was asked about the 2020 election, came up with formulaic dodges, saying that not that Biden won, but that Biden was, quote, certified or served. They said it was a political issue they could not comment on, while the outcome was actually decided by courts via dozens of lawsuits. How will they judge future lawsuits from their patron? I mean, that's just a lie. That's actually perjury, I guess, if you're sitting there saying, well, it's a political decision. It was a political issue, not one for the courts. Well, yeah, no, it isn't. Like, there were 60-something lawsuits about it. You couldn't have nobody kicked any of them out, I don't think, as a political question at the time. So 60 times the courts was asked, is this a political question? And they said no. And now you're saying it is a political question. You're just not even honoring federal court precedent here. You're not going to be a good judge, but we'll all get the chance to see them be bad judges now. So Kevin Warsh, the new chair of the Federal Reserve, was similarly unwilling to acknowledge that Trump lost. How much backbone will the nominally independent Federal Reserve have when Trump tells it what to do? Embedded now at this point in the article is Aaron Rupar's capture of, I guess, Kevin Warsh having that exchange with Elizabeth Warren, who asks, did Donald Trump lose the 2020 election? Warsh saying, we try to keep politics, if I'm confirmed, out of the Federal Reserve. I'm just asking a factual question, says Warren. I believe this body certified the election. That's not the question I'm asking, said Warren. And now finally, number seven, we made it all the way there, finally at last. Only loyalists need apply. It is not enough that evidence of loyalty to Trump has now been written into hiring and promotion policies for civil servants. It actually, I guess, has. He cites one of his own earlier works here from June 3rd of last year, that you basically have to, you know, swear loyalty to the president in order to get anywhere in hiring in the federal government these days. New hires are getting the message. A couple of months ago, Liberty University Law School told students seeking internship opportunities and full-time opportunities that being, quote, aligned politically with President Trump, unquote, was critical, more important than grades. In case there was any confusion, a follow-up email said, quote, only students who are interested in advancing the president's initiatives and delivering wins for the American worker should apply. Wow, that is some flighty claim, flighty rhetoric for their claims there. Of course, you know, obviously loyalty to the president's initiatives do anything but deliver wins for the American worker, but, you know, they felt like fooling themselves. The last bit of it here, the message, loyalty to one man matters more than anything, more than grades at an academic institution, if you can believe it, is seeping through the minds of anyone looking to work for your government. If you want to take some reason for optimism from the moment, okay, it is that even with openly partisan recruitment pitches, the Department of Justice cannot find enough applicants to offset their purges. Most people don't want to work in or live under a personalist regime. Now you just got to convert it into votes, I guess. All right. So finally, at last, long last, we've reached the end of this article, which I think I did you a disservice in breaking it up into pieces. But on the other hand, I don't know if any of it was news per se. It was just a good way of organizing thinking. Of course, I turned it into a disorganized way of organizing your thinking. So you can thank me for that one later. All right. Other stories to bring you. I did want to return to the story of Don Jr.'s latest theft from the Treasury in getting the $620 million deal for a company that his investment fund backed. That might not otherwise have gotten that big giant chunk, but I think you got the gist of it. But there are more facts in it. It's a ProPublica piece. It's a long one. They've dug into everything. I always want to read all the way through the article because every once in a while, you never know what kind of detail you'll dig up later, and then it'll become useful in some later arguments. But I wanted to bring you a Friday selection that is off the beaten path, but that I think will make you smarter in thinking about the future. And after all, what is the weekend but the future? I mean, for right now it is. Later on, it will, of course, be the past, but you will have been informed during it in a futurist kind of a way. All right, here's what I'm talking about. I saw a post on Blue Sky from Bruce Wilson. Who's Bruce Wilson? Well, he's a very popular fellow studying, writing on, and warning about the Christian supremacist right since 2004. Before that, in the late 90s, he's very proud of himself for the warnings he's been giving people. And I guess with good reason, because, yeah, I think we all wish we had been warned more about the Christian supremacist right. But before that, in the late 1990s, I warned of global warming. Now I'm hunkering down to weather the storm and raising giant isopods in my basement for fun and profit. That sounds interesting. It makes you want to look up what isopods are if you don't know off the bat. What are isopods? Are they snails? What's an isopod? Does anybody? No. Isopods are a diverse group of crustaceans related to crabs and lobsters, with about 10,000 species found in aquatic and terrestrial environments, from the deep sea to damp soil. Bugs. Ick. Anyway, I'm sure there's more to it, but I guess it includes crabs, which we're supposed to say yum to. Although if you've seen some crabs, if you've seen them, you will say ick too. All right. But Bruce Wilson has an eye on something else here. I don't think it's his article. He's commenting on John Scalzi's post about AI. So what's going on here? John Scalzi posting, oh no, this is going to seriously impact my current AI budget of checks, notes, absolutely effing zero. This is about the costs of using AI, not the cost necessarily of producing AI, but there will be interplay between the two of them. And this article helps lay it out. Bruce says, true to form here, he begins by saying, note, Ed Zitron was saying this long before The Verge decided to hop on the bandwagon. Bruce is very, I guess, sensitive about credit for the first people to have brought up an issue, I guess, because it's one of his things. But he gives a too long, didn't read summation of what's going on here. But we don't know that it's too long and we're not going to be able to read it yet. But I guess we'll come back to it. Well, let's lay it out there. Here's what we're looking for here. AI now has to show a $2 trillion a year profit to justify all the money being poured into data centers, or boom. Now, that's almost 7.5% of the entire U.S. GNP in pure profit. Not going to happen, he says. Sounds interesting, right? And it is. And now it's time to hear the actual argument about it. Okay? Look, we got to get around a paywall to do it. But that's okay because AI billionaires or something like this. I don't know. Verge, maybe not billionaires. Hayden Field is the writer of this piece. You're about to feel the AI money squeeze. I think Hayden makes a really good case here. Ads, rate limits, feature restrictions, price hikes, the AI free ride is over. I think one of the most overlooked aspects of the AI, I mean, there's so many other troubling things about it. We tend to overlook the fact that, like a lot of previous tech booms, the stuff is being offered for free. It should not puzzle anybody as to how it gets to be popular. But once again, you're hooked on it for free, and then they say, oh, well, it's time for us to turn a profit after burning through billions and billions of dollars, some of which are spent on Ducati motorcycles for ourselves or whatever, on giant compounds we're never going to live in, mega yachts, etc. Time for us to now show a profit so that we can pay off the other people who have huge compounds and mega yachts who invested in this thing. So that means charging money for it and doing so in annoying ways. Things that, what's his name? Corey Doctorow, later termed enshittification, right? So that's happening too. That's coming for AI, but in ways that's going to cost you money even if you don't use AI. Earlier this month, let's get to it. Millions of OpenClaw users. I don't know what that is, but he tells you later on, or she tells you later on. OpenClaw users woke up to a sweeping mandate. The viral AI agent tool, that's what AI, what OpenClaw is, which this year took the worldwide tech industry by storm, I didn't realize this, had been severely restricted by Anthropic. Anthropic, like other leading AI labs, was under immense pressure to lessen the strain on its systems and start turning a profit. Two different competing areas. The strain on the systems, burning up lakes, whether they are or not. I see a lot of people pushing back on the water claims about AI, but enormous amounts of energy consumed and resources diverted from elsewhere and put into this. And then, of course, the pressure to start turning a profit for all the big-time financial geniuses who poured endless billions of dollars in there on the premise that they would make 20-plus percent return on their money because they're such genius investors. But it's all been loss leader stuff up to now. So now they got to start finding a way to turn a profit. The problem is the profit they need in order to make this work is just too big to actually contemplate, let alone produce. So if the users wanted to use Claude AI to power their popular engines, they'd have to start paying handsomely for the privilege. And everybody wants now to use Claude AI. Lots of people I know who didn't want to use AI or used to use ChatGPT have switched over to Claude AI. It's well reviewed, but the free ride is over. And by the way, just for clarity, I've seen it written, you haven't, OpenClaw and Claude AI. That's the same place. So Claude, I guess, is the user facing, the consumer facing AI, C-L-A-U-D-E, as you know. And I guess operated by and I guess it's a tongue-in-cheek reference to the name, is a open claw, C-L-A-W. So, okay. Our subscriptions weren't built for the usage patterns these third-party tools, wrote Boris Cherney, head of Claud Code on X, you know, Twitter. We want to be intentional in managing our growth to continue to serve our customers sustainably long-term. I don't know about how sustainable all the water burning is, but okay. 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The announcement was a sign of the times. 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And downstream, users are beginning to feel the pinch. Over the past few years, most top AI labs have introduced new subscription tiers to court power users. 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And by the way, my initial question is like, if they're an advertiser supporting the whole operation, you know, underwriting all of this thing, and if you ask questions like, hey, what's the best product I could get for help, are you going to get the answer that the advertiser's product is the best one, or are you going to get a real answer, or are you going to get an AI hallucinated answer, or what? Anyway, in some ways, this is a tale as old as time, and particularly a clear echo of the tech boom of the 10s. That would be the 2010s, I assume. Venture capitalists helped startups subsidize fast growth in all kinds of areas. Ride-hailing apps, e-commerce, takeout and grocery delivery. Once companies cemented their power, they raised prices, added new revenue streams, and delivered a return to investors. Or they didn't, and they crashed and burned. But AI companies have gone through more investor money at a faster pace than any other sector in recent history. And I would have said that maybe probably all of history, but I'm not sure. AI companies have broken ground on data centers around the world, dedicating billions of dollars with promises of better models, lower costs, and AI for everyone. Even stemming the flow of losses will be difficult, let alone making the kind of money investors are hoping for. When you sink trillions of dollars into data centers, you're going to expect a return, said Will Sommer, a senior director analyst at Gartner, who specializes in economic forecasting and quantitative modeling. But that's just economics 101, but okay. In the era of basically free or close to free AI kind of coming, is the era of free or basically free AI coming to an end here, said Mark Rydell, a professor in the Georgia Tech School of Interactive Computing. It's too soon to say for certain, but there are some signs. I think that's even a weak statement. Is the era of free or basically free anything going to come to an end at some point? Yeah, of course. It's the law of economics. I mean, come on. Gartner's Sommer studies long-term economic market trends related to generative AI, including calculating just how much money is at stake. Between 2024 and 2029, he said, Gartner estimates that capital investment in AI data centers will reach about $6.3 trillion, a massive amount of money. To avoid a write-down of these assets, I mean, what else are you going to do, right? In order to just say, we lost it, major AI model providers would ideally generate a return on invested capital of about 25%, Sommer said. That's about what Amazon, Microsoft, and Google tend to earn on their overall capital investments. On the other hand, if the returns fall below 12%, institutional capital loses interest. There's better money elsewhere, Sommer said. Below 7%, you're in write-down territory, which is a, quote, an unmitigated disaster for all the investors in this technology, Sommer said. I'd be momentarily happy to see that happen. Oh, all these billionaires lost their entire fortunes. Yeah, great. But as it happens, what tends to happen when all the billionaire class loses their fortune all at once is it evaporates. It doesn't get spent elsewhere. Somehow it drags us all down. In other words, it's actually a really bad idea to let that many people get that rich, which is something we realized at some point after the 1929 crash and avoided having happen at the end of whatever post-war boom, whatever, you know, the stretch you want to put on that, the 50s and 60s, by high taxation. And anyway, we let that collapse later on and had some other mini depressions along the way. Anyway, to reach that bare minimum of 7%, right, where it becomes an unmitigated disaster, to even get to unmitigated disaster, Gartner forecasts that large AI companies would need to earn cumulatively close to $7 trillion in AI-driven revenue through 2029, which is close to $2 trillion per year by the end of the period. In order to achieve historic returns, like really good returns that everybody thought that they were getting, the providers would need to earn nearly $8.2 trillion in the same period. So the early premise of this, the too long didn't read, is in order to survive, they're going to need to show $7 trillion in profit. And that's not going to happen. And that's just to get to the disastrous level. How did Bruce put it? $2 trillion a year to justify all the money poured into data centers. That's almost 7.5% of the entire U.S. GNP in pure profit. Not going to happen. And that's only to get to the point where you're like, we might have to write this all off as a loss, the whole damn thing. That's pretty incredible. In order to make the money that these people thought they were going to get, you're going to have to make much, much more than that. OpenAI has already made $600 billion in spending commitments through 2030. In other words, it's only going to get worse. They're going to need to find more money later on. That's according to what the company said in February, which Sommer says is already a massive step down from the $1.4 trillion it had planned before. Based on OpenAI's revenue forecasts and potential compound annual growth, Sommer said that even in the best case scenario, he predicts that the lab would only hit a fraction of the overall spend required to hit that 7% ROIC. How do model providers like OpenAI make this money? By selling access to what are known as tokens. Now we get, I guess, a little bit technical. Most of you people are like, that's not technical, but it is for me. A token is essentially a unit of data input that an AI model can understand and process. It could be text, it could be images, audio, or something else. One token is generally worth about 4 characters in the English language. That ain't much. The word bathroom, for instance, why bathroom? I don't know. That's what he chose. She chose. Would likely be processed as 2 tokens. So just type in the word bathroom, 2 tokens. Fine. How much is a token? I don't know. One paragraph in English is generally about 100 tokens. And a 1,500-word essay may be about 2,050 tokens per an OpenAI estimate. To hit investors' revenue expectations, providers would need to process a, quote, mind-bending number of tokens, Sommer said. You can imagine. By most measures, companies' numbers are already pretty big. Google announced it was processing 1.3 quadrillion tokens in October. Like, I can't grasp that, but okay. If you add all the providers' estimates up, Sommer said, you get 100 to 200 quadrillion tokens a year. But to achieve the $2 trillion in annual spend, Gartner calculated, providers would need to be generating, by conservative estimates, a cumulative 10 sextillion tokens per year. And mind you, there's other stories out there already with companies like, I think, Uber saying they heavily, you know, they dove headfirst into AI. They let all of their people have unlimited access to AI in order to, you know, gain those efficiencies, whatever they might be. And I think they spent their entire annual token budget in one quarter and ended up saying, well, that's the end of free access to AI for all of our people. And we just, I don't know if we're ever going to make it worth it. That's just one early indicator. That's the problem going on here. So anyway, yeah, in order to make their returns so that they can pay off their investors, they need to get people to spend something like enough to process 10 sextillion tokens per year. And people are already saying, let's do less tokens. Now, to make that slightly less abstract, a quadrillion has 15 zeros and a sextillion has 21 zeros. I don't know if that helps, but, you know, more zeros is tough. Even assuming a very generous profit margin of 10% per token, that would mean that token consumption between now and the year 2030 would need to grow by 50 to 100,000 times. That's not good if your major power users are saying, let's actually use less. Right now, constantly seeking more data centers and strapped for compute. Like, if there really was 100,000 times more demand for AI, you'd need to, build a whole lot more AI centers. But how do you build them? Getting people to front you money on the promise of a big return. But they now know they're not going to get that return. Anyway, right now, constantly seeking more data centers and strapped for compute, the capacity to provide that AI, companies aren't capable of processing this many tokens. Even if they could, they'd face a problem. They're likely taking a loss on them. Sommer estimates that if you only account for the direct cost of infrastructure and electricity, every company is making very reasonable margins on every token, but that margin is probably tighter or non-existent with newer, more token-hungry models, and it's eaten up completely by indirect operation costs like building out more compute and the, quote, ungodly expense of constantly training the next big model. As soon as you then add all the infrastructure that needs to be built for the next generation of model, and you look at how these models are going to scale, it becomes increasingly untenable, Sommer said. Sommer predicts that many companies, quote, won't be able to sustain their burn rate, and says market consolidation is virtually inevitable. In his eyes, no more than two large language model providers in any regional market will survive. And the era where nearly every service has a fairly generous unpaid tier probably isn't going to last. For the labs that have a lot of users that were free, I think the question was never really if you'd monetize the free tier, but it was when and how badly you do it. Jay Madhuswaran, co-founder of legal AI startup Eve, which is a client of both OpenAI and Anthropic, told The Verge, even if you do find a way to square the math, building customer loyalty can be just as complicated. Top labs are constantly leapfrogging each other in model debuts, feature releases, strategy shifts, hiring announcements, and more. It can be tough to stay on top long enough to corner any part of the market. Engineers and developers are famous for switching which model they're using on any given day, and it's easy to do. So labs are increasingly emphasizing the importance of locking users into platforms and tools. Anthropic, which primarily builds for enterprise clients, has been going all in on its coding efforts, and OpenAI has recently pledged to mirror Anthropic's focus on coding and enterprise, ahead of both companies reportedly racing each other to IPO at the end of 2026. For now, the competition is benefiting end users. It's an arms race where you cannot let up at all because the switching cost is zero, said Soham Mazumdar, co-founder and CEO of Wisdom AI, adding, as a common man, I'm going to be the winner long term. In the early days of AI, the bulk of compute costs went to training initial models, while inference or performing tasks was cheaper. As models have advanced and systems have added features, however, inference has gotten far more resource-intensive. AI agents are tools that ideally can complete complex multi-step tasks on your behalf without constant hand-holding, now use vastly more tokens than the basic chatbot models did a few years back. Very late. Time to get out of here. Reasoning models, which increasingly power AI agents, are notoriously expensive on the inference side as well, said Georgia Tech's Rydell. These agents, such as popular open source platform OpenClaw, are typically more efficient and effective than ones without reasoning, but they also expend far more tokens doing behind-the-scenes work that the end user might not see. So you got no idea what it's going to cost you, I guess. That may look like thinking through a lot of different potential paths, launching sub-agents to do portions of a task, or verifying the accuracy of different steps of the process. You put in your one-sentence prompt, and it'll talk out loud to itself for thousands and thousands of tokens, thousands and thousands of words, maybe even tens of thousands when you get into coding, Rydell added. If you have thousands or millions of people using these things every single day, the inference costs just the users generating tons and tons of tokens all the time really outweighs the training side of things. If model providers were making a straightforward profit on all these tokens and had the compute to handle them easily, wouldn't be a problem. But as things stand, it's a strain. So what does this ultimately mean? I think that they'll be able to use AI to do like congestion pricing, and all the people who've become addicted to using it to make business decisions will have to pay into these new models. No more free stuff, that's obvious.
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0: But I think the other point is all of the savings in HR for all the people you fire because AI can do the work for them is exactly what the new pricing models will extract from all of the corporate clients. And you'll end up finding that at a minimum, you're probably willing to pay a dollar less than you used to pay people to do this work, and all the profit disappears.

0: jour. Et mon cœur qui s'arrête sur ton cœur qui sourit, ce Paris bonjour. Ta main dans ma main qui me dit déjà oui, c'est Paris l'amour, le premier.
1: Has your family consumed its lump of coal today? One of the most perverse presidential moves ever is Trump's big government decree to force-feed King Coal to Americans. Proclaiming an energy emergency, he unilaterally ordered 5 electric utilities to reopen their old coal-burning power plants. These are toxic bombs. They continuously spew mercury, carbon dioxide, and a mix of other killer pollutants into our air, water, and bodies. Mercury emissions are especially vicious, causing early death in adults and permanent IQ damages to fetuses and children. Even the president's own health secretary has excoriated mercury pollution from coal-fired utilities as, quote, the most powerful neurotoxin we know of in the universe. That's why we the people have rebelled against the greed of coal barons in past years, finally replacing their deadly fuel with wind power, solar, and other renewable energy sources, which also lowers consumers' electric bills. So why push to reimpose a horrific corporate poison that the people have already rejected and that progressive utilities have moved beyond? Crass corruption. By hailing dirty coal as beautiful while demonizing and defunding clean energy, Trump has been showered with millions of dollars from old-line coal profiteers. And never underestimate vanity. He even got a custom-made crown from the polluters, hailing him as the, quote, undisputed champion of beautiful, clean coal. This is Jim Hightower saying, after America began replacing coal with clean energy, mercury pollution plummeted. But by restarting coal-fired utilities last year, Trump has already increased mercury emissions by 9%. Since he tries to merchandise everything, though, you might be able to buy an autographed lump of coal from him. Howdy-ho, folks, and thanks for tuning in to my Hightower Radio Commentaries. And guess what? There's even more Hightower waiting for you online. 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That's jimhightower.substack.com.

Trump is going head-to-head against Rupert Murdoch, refiling a $10 billion lawsuit against the Wall Street Journal. And front and center is testimony that Ghislaine Maxwell gave to Todd Blanche back in July 2025. You remember that interview where we thought that Todd Blanche was actually acting as Trump's personal attorney and not a representative of the American people, an employee of the Department of Justice? Well, sure enough, a quote from there is right in this refiled complaint where Trump is demanding $10 billion from the Wall Street Journal. My name is Dina Dahl with the Midas Touch Network. Let's get into this. Now, as we know, the Wall Street Journal published back in July 17th of 2025, the very first evidence of this letter, the letter written by Trump in the birthday book. Ghislaine Maxwell had evidently compiled a birthday book back in 2003 for Epstein's 50th birthday. And in it was a letter from Trump. The drawing and the poem that ended with the line written, evidently a script between Trump and Epstein, and the line at the end of it was, "Happy birthday and may every day be another wonderful secret." Now, we have not at that point seen this drawing. In September, the House Oversight Committee obtained this book, and we were all able to see the drawing and the poem. But at that time, it was just a description of it. The Wall Street Journal, in their article, said that Trump denied this letter, that he said this was not his letter, this was not his drawing. The Wall Street Journal also put in the article that they reached out to the Department of Justice, and they reached out to the FBI. The Department of Justice had no comment. The FBI did not respond. And they said they also sent an interview request to Ghislaine Maxwell and didn't hear back. So they went ahead and published the article. And sure enough, Trump went ahead and filed a $10 billion defamation lawsuit saying that they printed this and they shouldn't have and they defamed him. Well, this was dismissed last month by Judge Gale. This was out of the Southern District in Florida, federal district court, who said, "You have not even created a reasonable inference that there is malice. You need a standard of malice in order to prove defamation when somebody is a public figure or it's a public matter." Here, it's really both. You're dealing with somebody who's literally president at the time, and you're talking about the Epstein files. So you have to prove that the newspaper in this case either knew what they were saying was false or had reckless disregard to the truth. And at the very beginning of the case, this lawsuit, you just need a reasonable inference. You don't need to actually prove it. You're not going that far along. Obviously, if this goes to a jury, then you're going to have to prove it. But you just have to plead enough facts to get over a motion to dismiss, to have a reasonable inference. The problem is, Trump had none of that because the Wall Street Journal did their job. They said that they had reviewed the book themselves. They reached out to everybody involved. They did enough investigating. So the judge dismissed it outright, said you have not really even have any reasonable inference as to facts, but gave Trump a chance to refile. And of course, Trump refiled. It's very interesting, just as a side note, that Murdoch is fighting this lawsuit as opposed to ABC that settled their defamation case. CBS, as we know, was trying to get their Paramount deal. They sued. Meta sued. Whether or not Trump thought that Murdoch was just going to hand him some money or not, Murdoch did it. He fought it and he won. So Trump is re-suing $10 billion, the same amount he actually sued the American people for. He seems to like that number, even if there's no factual basis for that number. So in this lawsuit, he now, this new complaint, he brings in a detail about that Todd Blanche interview of Ghislaine Maxwell. As we know, they were very happy with what Ghislaine Maxwell told Todd Blanche because she was sent to that very cushy prison where she got a lot more benefits after that interview. Trump quotes from that interview where she said that she had no recollection of whether or not Trump sent in a letter to that birthday book. And he says in this refile complaint that she said it
under penalty of perjury to a federal officer. Of course, this federal officer was Todd Bland, who has been Trump's personal criminal attorney, who was Trump's attorney during the defense of the civil case of E. Jean Carroll, which, of course, now we see the Department of Justice even looking into criminal charges against E. Jean Carroll, despite the fact that she beat Trump twice. This Todd Blanche, and also the fact that we know that Ghislaine Maxwell has perjured herself before. But regardless of all of that, it actually means nothing in this case, because whether or not Ghislaine Maxwell said something about that letter after the article was published has nothing to do with the publication of the article, because it's at the time the article is published what information they knew about it. The fact that she said to a federal officer after the fact means nothing, except this is more confirmation of what we all thought, that Todd Bland hurried up and went and interviewed Ghislaine Maxwell about a week after that article was published, about a week after Trump filed it, and collected some evidence that Trump then used in this lawsuit. We were all wondering whether or not Todd Blanch was acting in our interest or not, or whether or not he was acting as Trump's personal attorney. Those actions seem to be more about Trump's personal attorney. Certainly what we've seen Todd Blanch do with that IRS $10 billion lawsuit, where he hasn't filed one motion of defense, but allowed a $1.776 billion settlement fund to appear. He has a lot of actions where he seems to be acting as Trump's personal attorney. But the timing of that interview and then the use of a statement made to now try to get money. Perhaps Murdoch will stand up to him. Perhaps he won't. He certainly thinks that people in the past have not stood up to him. Also, interestingly, another fact in this complaint that was not an initial one is he says that Murdoch, he called Murdoch and he said, this is not true. Like, basically, you cannot publish this. And let's just take a step back here for a second. The fact that you have a sitting president of the United States suing a private publication at all for defamation is in itself so anti-democratic, because we need robust reporting to have somebody who has the power of the presidency behind them try to intimidate a publication, and is in itself just exactly against what you would expect the protections of the First Amendment to be. But this is what he does. Sitting as the president, he calls up this owner of this newspaper and says, basically, this isn't true. Don't publish it. And evidently, Murdoch, according to this complaint, says, quote, I will take care of it. And Trump says in the complaint that he had a reasonable, you know, it was reasonable for him to assume that this would not get published. First of all, this has nothing to do with whether or not

0: owner said, I will take care of it, was somehow evidence of malice. That is not evidence of malice. So both of the new facts that he puts in this complaint, Ghislaine Maxwell's statement, Rupert Murdoch's statement, neither one of them help his malice claim. Perhaps they are both meant to be a PR strategy, because of course this is now out into the American public. Perhaps this is meant to intimidate Murdoch, certainly meant to intimidate other newspapers and other news outlets. And let's talk about the dollar amount, because he says that he has been damaged, that he needs the $10 billion. And he specifically says he has had reputational damage. I don't see how it's possible for him to have reputational damage. Here is somebody who on tape talks about grabbing women and their genitals on Access Hollywood. In his own words, this is somebody who has lost the civil lawsuit to E. Jean Carroll, where a jury found that he was liable for sexual assault. If he were a regular person, his reputation around sex and women would be very bad. He could not prove any kind of damages even close to $10 billion. Even if he could prove malice, he doesn't have this sterling reputation. He has enough incidences with Epstein. He has enough incidences and found a jury found him liable for sexual assault. So regardless, he doesn't have a reputation that could have been that harmed by this. Certainly not by the $10 billion, but also this malice standard. He's not going to be able to overcome. These new facts are revealing just in that Todd Blanche seems to have acted truly as his personal attorney. And also the fact that he was trying to intimidate the owner of a private newspaper. But also, in context, Alan Dershowitz is up in front of the Supreme Court trying to change that malice standard. He sued CNN about how they portrayed him with the impeachment hearings with Trump. He's asking the Supreme Court to change the standard. Instead of it being reckless disregard for the truth, foolish disregard for the truth, which has no actual legal standard. There is no such standard in the law that somebody's foolish. It would be extremely difficult to be able to prove that because we don't have a body of case law where that is a standard. Plus, he wants to say that if somebody's a public figure but not actually employed by the government, then malice wouldn't apply. The Supreme Court, rather than just deciding not to take the case outright, has asked CNN their side of the story. So we're waiting to see whether or not the Supreme Court wants to redo the defamation standard altogether. Of course, the defamation standard came about because of New York Times versus Sullivan, a New York Times publication where the Supreme Court held that we need a robust reporting of public events and public figures.
1: It is Friday, the 29th of May of 2026, and you are in West Coast Cookbook and Speakeasy. I am your chef de cuisine, Justice Putnam. Gunner the English Bulldog is our snoozing sous chef, and we both will be seating you directly for our especially special daily special, Blue Moon Spirits Fridays, because we are all Nighthawks in the Diner of Life. All right, the French 77s are virtually mixed and poured for your virtual imbibing pleasure. And because that's what we do, okay? We honor the speakeasy part of West Coast Cookbook and Speakeasy on Fridays, as it should be. Well, how are you? Yes, yes, yes. Friday is, of course, the gateway to another MAGA weekend. And after the MAGA weekend is over, guess what? It's the beginning of another MAGA week. Okay. It's become a tagline now every Friday. Have you noticed? But it is true. It's not just a tagline. It is true. So we need to gird ourselves for, well, the MAGA weekend, knowing that there's another MAGA week ahead after the MAGA weekend. Okay. So it looks like Trump has decided to reverse the regulations

forever chemicals, you know, the ones that have been scientifically proven in peer-reviewed studies over many decades to cause deadly cancers and people dying and stuff. Well, you know, look, you can't let cancer get in the way of commerce. If you have all these regulations to keep people from dying of cancer, how are these corporations going to be able to meet their profit margins? Now, of course, since Donald Trump has been Agent Krasnov since around 1987, he's got the Soviet plan down. The means of production. You know, picking winners and losers. And the Soviet plan is not much different than the Putin plans that came afterwards. Putin was part of the KGB. He saw how it worked, and when he took over from Yeltsin, he implemented all that he learned in the KGB and all that he did as a mobster, you know, because they had some side jobs. He coupled those great learning experiences into this giant Russian mob state. And Donald Trump is doing the same thing. Okay. So, yay. I don't quite get it. I mean, once again, like I said yesterday, Joe tried to extend student loan relief to millions who had been fraudulently separated from their money by an organized crime mob group. So that was too much power by the president to keep or to go and help the victims of a crime. They said he was exceeding his presidential power to help people who were victims of a crime. Now Donald Trump wants almost $1.8 billion because of the crime that was perpetrated upon his army on January 6th. Yeah, apparently the cops there fought back against the takeover of the Capitol building. And for that, they committed a crime against Donald Trump and his army. And so now his army needs to be reimbursed for the crimes committed against them. Okay. But that's not too much presidential power. Oh, no. I made a joke about Obama and the tan suit. There was literal articles of impeachment drawn up because he disrespected the office of the presidency by wearing a tan suit. Those black guys. So flashy. And you know, I mean, look at Trump. Slathers on this weird orange makeup. Pulls out what? $68 million from the Park Service so he can gild statues around D.C.? Instead of making sure that the rat droppings are picked up in the national park so you don't have a hantavirus outbreak. And I got to tell you know, people act like hantavirus is something new. I guess it's because we live in the West, and when I say we who are living in the West. I mean, when I was hiking in Yosemite back in, you know, the 70s and the 80s, we already knew you couldn't drink the water because they've been grazing cattle there. So you didn't want to get E. coli. You know, literal shit in the water. That's why if you were taking any water out of the lakes and streams, you boiled it first, and you better have some iodine tablets too. We already knew
this is when the Curry Company was taking care of Yosemite. They had a whole protocol with hazmat suits to make sure that rat droppings were taken out of all of the tents and yurts in Curry Village. Making sure all the trash heaps and stuff, you know, were organized and locked up and the rat problem was down, let alone bears. He had to make them bear-proof, but even more important were the rats. Because there was hantavirus back in the 80s. There was hantavirus back in the 1800s. The American people are the most ignorant, uneducated society, I will say, in the history of the world. You take great societies across history and you match the American public up to them. I don't know. Reading at a sixth grade level, I think, is grade inflation, if you ask me. I don't think the majority of Americans are able to read even at the sixth grade level. And I'll tell you, it was by design. The founders had something completely different in mind. Ben Franklin had something completely different in mind. Later on, Abraham Lincoln had something completely different in mind. About an educated public taking responsibility to self-govern. And the way you take responsibility to self-govern is that you know the law. So somewhere along the line, people said, oh my God, all these people voting, that's like a mob. We're under mob rule. And so organized mobsters decided that a few will decide for the many instead of the many deciding what the few will do for them. Oh, God. So, our national parks are going to shit, literally, going to rat shit. We're going to have issues of hantavirus and E. coli and any number of diseases because we're not maintaining our parks. And then that'll be an excuse to sell it off for parts. Oh, yeah, there's got to be some sort of steam geyser there at Yellowstone. Let's tap it. Jesus. Okay. But, no outrage. There's no outrage against this. Outrage against the black president wearing a tan suit. Outrage against the Democratic president saying, millions upon millions have been fraudulently had been embezzled with these student loans. Oh no, can't do that. You're a commie. You're a commie if you want to help victims of a crime. God. Ugh. Okay, well, it's enough to make one quite livid. And so livid that I've decided that, you know what, rather than remain livid and continue this rant, I'm going to give you a rundown of what we have in store for you here in the Bistro Cafe of West Coast Cookbook and Speakeasy as we begin this Blue Moon Spirits Fridays. Well, Trump refiled that $10 billion lawsuit against the Wall Street Journal, and he wants Ghislaine, I'm sorry, they keep saying Ghislaine, there's a GH, it's got to be Ghislaine, okay? Now, I know that I complained about the reading comprehension of the American population being barely above sixth grade, if that. And here I am with junior high humor. Well, at least I made it to junior high, huh? Huh? Huh? All right, well, he wants Ghislaine Maxwell to help cover up his dark past. And she will, too. On the rest of the menu, Memphis residents are the latest to sue over MAGA federal agents' arrest tactics. Good. Did you see Bovino's trying to get back in the picture? I called him a pipsqueak one time when he was doing his Minneapolis surge when he took over there and he was killing people. And I
I call him a pipsqueak and make me a sandwich, and you're going to get Nuremberg. You're going to have to testify in front of a tribunal. And then he started, he like, actually, I don't think he had a, you know, a social media crew, but he actually responded to me personally and threatened me and all sorts of stuff. And I just thought, screw this guy. I'm an American. Don't you know I'm an American, pal? You better get used to it. They really don't expect to be talked back to, do they? They think that in their mind's eye, we're just a bunch of like little wimps or something, you know? And I got to tell you, to me, Gregory Bovino is a wimp. He's the perfect example of someone with the Napoleon complex. Now, I'm not saying that I'm an overly large guy, but at 6'1", over 200 pounds, you know, I've been pretty buff my whole life. And Bovino's a pipsqueak. Okay, I'm just saying. But it did kind of crack me up that here's this supposedly powerful guy going after a nobody. Oh, I know, I'm a direct descendant of General Israel Putnam, second in command to George Washington in the Continental Army, who said, don't fire until you see the whites of their eyes. And yeah, I played a little bit of music across the country with Cottonmouth and my own groups and stuff. And yeah, I was on terrestrial radio at KUSF in San Francisco for almost 15 years there. And, oh, yeah, I know, I was on local television stations, on news panels and whatnot, you know, over the course of a couple of decades. And, you know, not all the time, but enough. And, you know, yeah, I publish a little bit. But ultimately, I'm a nobody. I really am. Even though I want to be somebody. I could have been somebody. But here's old Greg Bovino, I don't know, threatening me. And I just got to say, I mentioned before, we had crosses burned on our lawn when I was a kid, and I just thought that was normal. So it didn't frighten me. It just proved to me how stupid people were. Especially stupid people who don't know that they think they're kicking a hippie. And I've said before, I'm not a hippie. I'm a punk, and punks kick back. And that's what they're surprised about. Because they're getting kicked back. And Stephen Miller is an ugly fuck. Yes, he is. Continuing on, California sued genetic testing company 23andMe, alleging it failed to protect user data in a 2023 breach. And local TV stations owned by ABC across the United States blasted the MAGA Federal Communications Commission for launching an, quote, unlawful, arbitrary, an unconstitutional early review of their broadcast licenses. After the break, we move to the chef's table, where a criminal court in Thailand acquitted the popular leader of a progressive political movement on charges of defaming the king. Kind of like what's going on here with our king's lawsuits. Interesting, isn't it? And a Greek national appears in a British court today on charges that he helped the Iranian intelligence service target a journalist working in London. All that and more on West Coast Cookbook and Speakeasy. Bon appetit.

0: see in your eyes. The same fear that would take the heart of me. A day may come when the courage of men fails, when we forsake our friends and break all bonds of fellowship. But it is not this day. An hour of wolves and shattered shields when the age of men comes crashing down. But it is not this day. This day we fight. By all that you hold dear on this good earth, I bid you stand, men of the West!
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Thank you, Tom, for taking care of that. 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Also, thank you, Kelly, for getting yourself to Netroots Nation 26 in Philly this year. We'll be getting dispatches from Kelly on the scene next week. That's right. It's next week. Oh, my gosh. And a big shout out to Kelly, Ricky, and Tom for their stellar help in maintaining this powerhouse of resistance, resisting so powerfully as the founders originally intended so many years ago. Many years ago. Follow me across social media, please do. At Justice Putnam, I post the show notes and links diaries on Daily Kos 10 minutes before showtime, so you will have quick access to the actual reportage by the actual reporters, which in this case is Emily Cochran at the New York Times. The interactions seem to follow a pattern, some residents say. Whenever they try to document federal agents in Memphis making arrests, they are taunted, threatened with arrest, photographed, or trailed by unmarked cars near their homes. Now those residents, backed by the American Civil Liberties Union, have become the latest in the country to sue the federal government over its tactics toward observers. Yesterday, Thursday, they filed a series of sworn declarations in court, including photos and videos that they say prove their constitutional rights were being violated. I'm not trying to get in the middle of any action, said Melissa Peeler, age 58, who joined the lawsuit. I'm just there with a camera and eyeballs, and it is important because we have got to have some accountability. Wiping away tears, she added in the interview, if I'm not out there, I'm just putting my head in the sand, and that's not right either. Similar First Amendment cases are underway in Minnesota, Los Angeles, Portland, and Chicago, other Democratic-led cities where federal agents have mounted sweeping operations as part of the Trump administration's crackdown on crime and immigration. that's a nice way of saying this, as it is an ethnic cleansing and a declared war on the American people by a neo-Confederate MAGA mob government. I know it's a little wordy for the New York Times. I know Emily's got an editor there. But let's be clear what's going on. This is not some crackdown on crime. It is a precursor to the criminal illegality of these neo-Confederate MAGA Nazis. While many of those operations have wound down, not really. Wound down just means we're not hearing about it. Go to every single one of those cities and there are still MAGA Nazi, neo-Confederate MAGA Nazi goons roaming around harassing people, picking up people, slamming high school kids' heads into the pavement, roughing grannies up. Come on. Pointing to thousands of arrests made by the task force since it began work in October, the Justice Department remained committed to fair, impartial, and professional law enforcement practices to keep Memphians and the American people safe, a spokesperson, Ms. Baldarossi. Okay. Well, Memphis is, let's be clear, a black city. So, of course, in the neo-Confederate MAGA Nazi mind, it is full of crime, fraud, people just living off the dole. It's a third world country. It is a shithole town. And so it is the MAGA Nazis, well, duty to teach people and correct them when need be. So, you know, they're just doing a little correction.

Jamie Ding at the Associated Press brings us this next offering here in the Bistro Cafe part of West Coast Cookbook and Speakeasy Blue Moon Spirits Fridays. California's attorney general sued the genetic testing company, formerly known as 23andMe, alleging it failed to protect sensitive user data in a 2023 breach that affected nearly 7 million people across the country. Attorney General Rob Bonta filed the lawsuit against Chrome Holding Company, which 23andMe rebranded under after filing for bankruptcy. Oh yeah, you can run, but you can't hide. And that bankruptcy was filed last March. 23andMe is known for its direct-to-consumer DNA test kits that provided customers information on their ancestry and genetic predispositions for certain health problems. The lawsuit calls for various civil penalties against 23andMe and injunctions blocking the company from further violations of California's privacy protection laws. The company has acknowledged that it suffered a major security breach in 2023 that resulted in about 14,000 accounts accessed, through which they were able to steal the data of nearly 7 million customers. The cyber attack utilized credential stuffing, which takes advantage of customers' tendency to use weak or common passwords or reuse passwords between multiple accounts.

0: Stephen Sloan at the Associated Press brings us this final offering here in the Bistro Cafe part of West Coast Cookbook and Speakeasy Blue Moon Spirits Fridays, because we are all Nighthawks in the Diner of Life. Local TV stations owned by ABC across the United States blasted the Federal Communications Commission for launching an unlawful, arbitrary, and unconstitutional early review of their broadcast licenses as a dispute between the network and the Trump-controlled agency intensifies. It is an extraordinary demonstration of power and coercion directed at disfavored editorial voices, which sends a clear warning to every broadcaster in America, WABC in New York wrote in an objection that accompanied paperwork filed to comply with the FCC's demand for early applications to renew licenses. ABC-owned stations in seven other markets filed similar objections. In a statement, FCC Chairman Brendan Carr said, "Broadcast licensees have a unique obligation to operate in the public interest." Of course, to these neo-Confederate MAGA Nazis, the public interest is, yeah, white nationalism and kissing the ass of the king. The reviews are part of a mounting confrontation between the FCC and one of America's most prominent broadcast networks. Under Carr, an ally of Donald Trump, the agency has launched probes of ABC touching on everything from its diversity practices, oh my God, people of other colors and religions are working under the same roof, how dare they, to the network's moderation of a 2024 presidential debate to guests booked on The View. Trump has also repeatedly called for late-night host Jimmy Kimmel to be fired. You know, the normal sorts of things that happen in a former representative democracy run by a dictator who's mad as a hatter. But the FCC's move in April to begin early reviews of the broadcast licenses of ABC-owned stations in eight local markets attracted particularly close attention. The licenses for stations in Los Angeles, San Francisco, Houston, New York, Chicago, and Philadelphia, as well as Fresno, California, and Durham, North Carolina, were initially slated to come up for renewal between 2028 and 2031. In his statement, Carr reiterated the agency's focus on Disney's diversity practices and said the company filed its renewal application after the FCC informed the company that the responses to the agency's investigation had been disingenuous, deficient, and improper. Well, fuck you, you racist snob. Commissioner Ana Gomez, I'm sorry, I should note that that's in this reporter's opinion to, well, channel an old family member. Yeah, George Putnam, I'm sorry, I'm related to him. Jeez. I'm just a nobody. Commissioner Ana Gomez, the FCC's sole Democrat, has called the reviews an egregious assault on the First Amendment. She has encouraged major media companies to take a stronger stand against the agency, predicting they would prevail in court if a case ever made it that far. Indeed. All right, let's get to our break. And when we get back from that break, we will go through weather from around the world. And we will finish up with the stories that we have curated for you today. You are listening to West Coast Cookbook and Speakeasy. And we will be right back.
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4: This is Take Two Movie Review. I'm Clinton Johnston. This week, cheat codes. If you missed 2021's Mortal Kombat reboot from Atomic Monster, Broken Road, New Line Cinema, and Warner Brothers, helmed by Australian director Simon McQuoid, here's the setup. Earth is one of many dimensions, or realms. The Elder Gods have decided to hold an interrealm martial arts championship in which the winner of 10 rounds in a row gets to own the losing realm, or has permission to invade, I'm not sure. Outrealm has won the last 9 rounds against Earthrealm. One remains, the name of the championship is Mortal Kombat. The first movie takes place before round 10 and covers Shang Tsung's plan to win Earth by killing off our champions before the competition even begins, a big cheat that the gods mostly ignore. In Mortal Kombat 2, same production companies and director, different writers, it's now tournament time, and new Outrealm boss Shao Kahn gets a necklace that immediately heals all his wounds, meaning he cannot be killed and thus cannot lose these fights, which are to the death or knockout, or to the decapitation or incapacitation, if you will. So, the governing system seems to be unable to stop a powerful, ruthless tyrant from cheating the contest that regulates the nature of conquest and exploitation. Right. You really should see Mortal Kombat before Mortal Kombat 2, and though you don't have to know the games to like either movie, both movies really are children only a mother could love. They're clearly for fans who want to see their favorite combos and finishing moves brought to live action. Both have line delivery moments that just don't work. It's a tough tone balance between earnestness and camp and gore, but Liu Kang's fight against the reanimated Kung Lao is just worth the whole thing. And Mortal Kombat 2 cares so much for its material, it was hard for a little of it not to rub off on me. And I was a Soul Calibur guy, so they found my cheat code. This has been Take Two Movie Review. I'm Clinton Johnston. Catch up with us at TakeTwoMovieReview.com and feed us back on our channel on YouTube.

0: We're the Goo Goo Dolls. We're fortunate that our daughters have what they need to grow and learn. But that isn't the case for nearly 13 million kids in the U.S. that struggle with hunger.
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0: You're listening to the American Democracy Minute, keeping your government by and for the people. There's another showdown between the courts and the state of Alabama over congressional district maps, and it's likely headed, you guessed it, back to the U.S. Supreme Court. In 2023, the court confirmed in Allen v. Milligan that the Alabama legislature intentionally discriminated against African American voters when drawing its congressional map. The high court returned it to the lower courts, which, after Alabama refused to create a second majority minority district, ordered one from an independent special master. Fast forward to April's Calais decision, which struck down the use of race as a factor in redistricting, neutralizing majority-minority districts under the Voting Rights Act, Section 2. May 8th, Alabama appealed to the High Court to restore the legislature-drawn map for the 2026 midterms. May 11th, the justices stayed the special master's map in light of Calais, sending the case back to the same three-judge federal panel which found intentional discrimination in 2023. In a 110-page decision May 26th, the panel once again found the legislature's map discriminatory. Quote, "Our re-examination in light of Calais yields the same conclusion. It ordered the special master's map be used for the midterms." May 27th, the state of Alabama appealed directly to the U.S. Supreme Court. We'll keep you updated. Find the panel's decision at AmericanDemocracyMinute.org. I'm Brian Beal.
1: I'm Rick Smith, and this is Labor History in 2.
2: On this day in labor history, the year was 1941. That was the day that the animators at Walt Disney went out on strike. Attempts to organize a union for cartoonists had begun a decade earlier, resulting in the formation of the Screen Cartoonists Guild in 1938. Then, in 1941, Warner Brothers locked out its Looney Tunes cartoonists for joining the guild. But after 6 days, the company gave in to the union. That set the stage for a showdown at Disney. In its early days, the Disney Company had a reputation as a good employer. Walt Disney provided profit sharing for its cartoonists. But with the success of Snow White and the Seven Dwarfs, Disney started putting more of the profits into a new studio. The workplace became more corporate and hierarchical. Employees became increasingly frustrated with the wide differences in pay various animators earned. Art Babbitt, the highest paid animator on the staff, decided to sign up with the Cartoonists Guild. He was quickly fired. Outraged, 200 cartoonists walked off the job. The strike waged on for 5 weeks. A federal mediator was brought in and sided with the union on almost every issue. The strike even managed to make its way into one of Disney's movies. At the time of the work action, the company was creating the circus-based cartoon film Dumbo. Some of the non-union cartoonists put in a scene where a group of clowns go to ask the boss for a big raise. The scene was meant to poke fun at the union.
3: Look out! Look out! Pink elephants on parade, here they come, hippity-hoppity, they're here, and there are pink elephants everywhere.
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3: In parade, pink elephants on parade.
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6: Welcome to A Cup of Health with CDC, a weekly feature of the MMWR, the Morbidity and Mortality Weekly Report. I'm your host, Dr. Robert Gaines. Even if you are a safe, experienced driver, accidents can happen at any time. Young children are especially at risk for injury and death in a motor vehicle crash. Dr. Aaron Sauber-Schatz is a researcher with CDC's National Center for Injury Prevention and Control. She's joining us today to discuss the importance of keeping children properly restrained in motor vehicles. Welcome to the show, Aaron.
7: Thank you.
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6: Welcome to A Cup of Health with CDC, a weekly feature of the MMWR, the Morbidity and Mortality Weekly Report. I'm your host, Dr. Robert Gaines. Many childhood diseases that used to cause epidemics in the United States are now rare, thanks to vaccinations. Dr. Lori Elam Evans is a researcher with CDC's National Center for Immunization and Respiratory Diseases. She's joining us today to discuss the importance of keeping children up to date on recommended vaccinations. Welcome to the show, Lori.
9: Thank you, Bob. I'm glad to be here.
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Thank you for accompanying us here to the Chef's Table at West Coast Cookbook and Speakeasy Blue Moon Spirits Fridays, because we are all Nighthawks in the Diner of Life. We always begin weather from around the world along the banks of the Rogue River and the Rogue River Valley of Southern Oregon on the west coast of the continental United States of America, where it is currently 55 degrees Fahrenheit, expecting highs only in the mid to upper 60s. Cloudy conditions at the moment. We've had quite a bit of rain in the last several hours and quite a bit overnight. A stray or shower or thunderstorm is still possible throughout the day. Winds will be out of the north-northwest at 5 to 10 miles per hour. Mostly cloudy skies tonight, with stray showers and thunderstorms, and the lows in the upper 40s, low 50s, winds out of the northwest at 5 to 10 miles per hour. Then a few clouds early tomorrow, Saturday. Otherwise, mostly sunny, highs in the low to mid 70s, winds north-northwest at 5 to 10 miles per hour, and it looks like we're going to have a steady increase in temperature through the weekend into next week, topping out in the low 90s, which means more like the mid to upper 90s here at the mothership. Okay, it looks like, yes, indeed, grass pollen is rated very high here in Rogue River proper. The air quality index for the region and our town of Rogue River is in the good range at 22 parts per million. And that daytime UV index is very high at level 9. Do take care. If you have a cloud cover, you can still get melanomas. So slather on the SPF, please. Barometric pressure is rising at 30.03 inches. Visibility is down to 5 miles. And relative humidity is at 85%. Weather from around the world is brought to you by a crowd of crowdsourced weather stations that crowdsources from around the world, aggregated by the outlawed National Weather Service and the outlawed National Oceanic and Atmospheric Administration, making this forecast truly from the weather underground. London is 76 degrees and sunny. Paris is 93 and sunny, with a severe weather warning for high temperatures. Rome is 86 and sunny, with a severe warning for extreme thunderstorm activity that could impact critical electrical infrastructure. Kabul is 68 degrees and clear. Tehran is 93 and mostly cloudy. That's normal temperature for them, so they don't have any advisories. Except for drone activity. I think they may have some of that. They got to be careful. Hong Kong is 69 degrees and cloudy. Tokyo is 72 and partly cloudy. Auckland, New Zealand is 53 degrees and partly cloudy. San Francisco, California is 61 and merely cloudy. Excuse me. Chicago, Illinois is 68 degrees and partly cloudy, with a beach hazard warning. And New York, New York is a pleasant 71 degrees Fahrenheit, sunny, but it's quite windy, so they do have a small craft advisory. And that is weather from around the world, brought to you by a crowd of crowdsourced weather stations that a crowd crowdsources from around the world.

Gentlemen's Tech Sorche at the World Desk of the Associated Press brings us this first amuse-bouche. Here at the chef's table at West Coast Cookbook and Speakeasy, Blue Moon Spirits Fridays. A criminal court in Thailand acquitted yesterday, Thursday, the popular leader of a progressive political movement on charges of defaming the king and violating the law on online activity. Thanathorn Jongrun Garutket, head of the group Progressive Movement, was charged based on comments he made during a Facebook Live broadcast in 2021 about the awarding of a government COVID-19 vaccine production contract to a company owned by King Maha. His comments were part of a general criticism that the government of then Prime Minister Chan Ocha bungled its vaccination campaign by failing to ensure timely, adequate, and effective supplies. A press release from the Bangkok Criminal Court said Thanathorn's comments overall aimed to criticize Prayuth and did not contain any malicious or defamatory message towards the king. Thailand's lèse majesté law, also known as Article 112 of the Criminal Code, carries a prison term of up to 15 years for insulting the monarchy, but critics say it is often wielded as a tool to quash political dissent. The charge of breaching the Computer Crime Act is punishable by 5 years. Interesting that word is out that Trump's DOJ is insisting that Reddit and X, Twitter, give up their data list for all the people who use it so they can find those of us who have criticized ICE.

staff at the World Desk of the Associated Press brings us this final amuse-bouche here at the chef's table at West Coast Cookbook and Speakeasy, Blue Moon Spirits Fridays. A Greek national traveled to Britain on behalf of a foreign intelligence service to conduct surveillance on a journalist critical of the Iranian regime, prosecutors allege today, when the man appeared in a London courtroom to face espionage charges. Prosecutor Lee Ingham alleged that Ionis Idenidis, age 46, visited addresses linked to the journalist while he was in Britain, photographing and filming homes and car license plates. During the second visit, he installed a covert camera hidden in a sock that was able to send data to persons unknown abroad, Ingham said during a hearing at Westminster's Magistrates Court in central London. Idenidis is charged with assisting the intelligence service of a foreign country believed to be Iran when he targeted the journalist who works for Iran International, a Persian language media outlet critical of the country's Islamic government. He is alleged to have traveled to the UK from April 16th to 21 and May 12th to 14. He was born in Georgia, lives in Munich, confirmed his identity through a Russian interpreter, but did not enter a plea. He was ordered to remain in custody until his next court appearance on June 19th at Central London Criminal Court. Well, that brings us to the end of our broadcast period for the day and the week, but you do know Netroots Radio broadcasts on, and we will meet up here on Monday for River City Hash Mondays. So do stay tuned to Netroots Radio all day and all night for all the breaking news as it breaks. And we will meet up here on Monday, right here in West Coast Cookbook and Speakeasy.

0: 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We'll have investigative interviews with newsmakers, we'll call out liars, frauds, and phonies, and even give kudos to the good guys, if we can find any. 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

0: Tired of spin and billionaire-backed news? The Commonwealth Report delivers truth with backbone. 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Democracy belongs to you. True leaders don't benefit themselves, but work to meet our common needs. That's the difference between a bully or a parasite and a true leader. Bullies will pretend to protect us while actually using us to guard their own privilege. Parasites will steal from us. But they can be stopped. Every refusal to submit, each expose of exploitation moves us closer to a future where true leadership prevails and the old methods of domination lose their power. We can get there together and we can prosper together. Here's how to start. You got to read the bully's book, Bullies, Parasites, and Slaves by George Koch. It's spelled K-O-C-H. You'll use his insights. 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Welcome back. 20 minutes past the hour. Congressman Adam Smith is with us. Congressman Smith is the ranking Democrat, the top Democrat on the House Armed Services Committee. His website, Adam Smith.
1: And now I can't hear Tom. Why can't I hear?
0: He just said he can't hear me. You got me? Congressman, can anybody hear me? How are we doing? Okay. Congressman Smith, can you hear me now?
1: Oh.
0: Can you hear me now?
1: Somebody no? There?
0: Yeah, I'm here. I'm here. Is my audio? Are you still have me in the audio mode?
1: Hello, I can't hear the program.
0: Yeah, Congressman, we're
2: gotcha.
0: Okay.
2: Yes.
0: You got me now. Okay,
1: I got
0: great.
1: You.
0: Yeah, Sean was pushing buttons here. Congressman Adam Smith is with us. He represents the 9th District of Washington. He's the top Democrat on the House Armed Services Committee. AdamSmith.house.gov is his website and his blue sky handle. And Congressman, thanks so much for being with us for this hour, taking calls. We really appreciate it. I'm curious, you know, your position on armed services is kind of the catbird seat. Before we take any calls, I just had a question for you. The New York Times is reporting that Trump is willing to give Iran $300 billion. I remember when the Republicans melted down over Obama giving $1.7 billion of their own money back to Iran. Right. This is $300 billion in U.S. taxpayer money. Is it true? And how crazy is that? What's going on? It sounds to me like he's desperate.
1: I mean, Trump has put us in a horrible position. I mean, this war never should have been started in the first place. And it played out. It's interesting. I read an article in Foreign Affairs just yesterday that was written 2 days before the war started and said, here's why it's a bad idea to go to war with Iran. And it said, because they have an asymmetric advantage. All they have to do is survive, and they are prepared to inflict pain on the entire region while they survive. And military force is unlikely to get them to change their nuclear program or any of the other things that we're working on. It played out exactly like that. And now Trump's stuck. And, you know, the nuclear program is terrible. Shutting down the Strait of Hormuz right now is arguably worse. So to get it back open, he's got to negotiate with Iran. The position we're in right now is Iran's conditions for ending this war are very simple. Pay us to open up the Strait. And the Strait was open before this war started. So, yes, Trump has backed himself, all of us, into a corner. And it's not going to be a good outcome.
0: Yeah, it certainly seems that way. So anything you wanted to say before we get started, or shall we just pick up calls here?
1: Yeah, I wanted to build off of that last call because I think it's a central question. I know there's a lot of people who are fighting Trump that are, you know, saying we got to fight harder. We're not I don't know that's accurate. We have to fight more effectively. We have to have a realistic message. We have to address economic inequality in this country. I mean, we impeached Trump twice. We brought charges against him all across the board. So, you know, we've been willing to stand up and criticize Trump, and I certainly have as well. I want us to be smarter about it. I want to build a coalition that can be successful in that effort.
0: Yeah, and I think we would all vote for that. So pick up some calls here.
1: Yes.
0: Okay, let's do it. Michael in Bronx, New York, you're on the air with Congressman Adam Smith.
3: Happy Friday, gentlemen. And Congressman Smith,
2: I was wondering if you can bring this to the congressional floor. It's regarding the ICE problems in Newark, New Jersey. And the DHS is saying that the aliens, the illegal aliens, are being well cared for, and which, using Judge Judy's term, it's a lot of baloney, and for three reasons. Number one, you keep referring to these people as aliens, as if they look like E.T. or those Kremlins from the Will Smith.
0: Michael, I need you to summarize your question real quickly, please.
2: Right, yeah. Number two.
0: What? Okay, well, let's just, what can be done about ICE, Congressman?
1: Yeah, look, I mean, I think the biggest point the caller's making is that, you know, ICE detention facilities are cruel. The punishment, you know, the way they're being held, they're not being given health care, they're not being protected adequately. And I think we need to call attention to that. And I think we need to put pressure and file lawsuits to force the Trump administration to do it. Now, right up front, the largest problem in all this is the sheer number of people that they're detaining. And they're locking up tens of thousands of people that don't need to be detained. They are not threats to our community. You know, the big lie of Trump's immigration policy is that he was going to go after the criminals. He hasn't. He's gone after everybody, locked them up in inhumane conditions that we need to bring attention to and change. So I think the caller is absolutely right.
0: Yeah, let's pick up another call here. Jim in Long Beach, California. I just have a minute and a half. Jim, you got a quick question here for the congressman?
3: I wish it was quick, but yeah, I agree. The first caller has got the point. My question is, what very specific actions can we take? Because I just hear, do whatever you can. Well, we don't know what's effective. And really quickly, online, there are these groups that say they kind of aggregate contributions and then select which are the most effective races most likely to flip seats. Are those valid?
0: Thank you.
1: Yes, those are valid, absolutely. They identify the races that are most important in the country. Your first point is the central point the Democrats face right now. And what I was trying to address earlier was it's a very frustrating situation because Trump is president. He has an enormous amount of power. We can't just force him to change on a whole bunch of issues. And certainly the way ICE is treating people is at the top of that list. What we can do is we can protest, which I think is absolutely appropriate. We can show up at these detention facilities. We can put pressure on them to highlight the, you know, inhumane treatment that is going on. We can sue, which is perhaps the most important part, go to courts to get better treatment. And we can file legislation in Congress to put pressure on the Republicans to do that. Now, I understand that all of that is unsatisfying.
0: Congressman, we're hitting the break. Forgive my interruption, but we're hitting the break. Congressman Adam Smith is with us for the hour. We'll be back in about 5 minutes with more of your calls for Congressman Smith.
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0: AdamSmith.House.gov is his website and his handle over on Blue Sky. We'll be right back with your calls for Congressman Adam Smith, the ranking Democrat in the House Armed Services. 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
7: And this is Labor History in Two. On this day in labor history, the year was 1938. That was the day the Keene Mountain coal mine exploded near Grundy, Virginia. Described as a flame-belching volcano, the explosion killed 45 and injured three more. It is considered one of the worst mining disasters in the history of Virginia. One surviving miner described the scene saying, quote, "I saw coal-carrying cars, motors, slate, and timbers spouted as if from a cannon." The state mine inspector determined the miners had been killed instantly. The mine had just opened the year before and produced 40 railroad cars of coal a day. But the mine was also owned by the Red Jacket Coal Company. In Mingo County, West Virginia, years earlier, Red Jacket had been a key player in keeping the UMWA out, making its employees sign yellow dog contracts and winning injunctions against union organizing. As a member of the Williamson Coal Operators Association, Red Jacket contributed to the hostile anti-union environment that created the conditions for the Matewan Massacre and the Battle of Blair Mountain in the early 20s. They called in Baldwin Phelps detectives to start evicting Matewan strikers from company housing. In the aftermath of the 1938 explosion, new mine safety regulations were demanded. The inspectors were finally given the legal right to conduct inspections over the protest of mine owners in 1941. However, there was no power to enforce the new regulation. The Phipps family commemorated the disaster in its 1965 song, Red Jacket.

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0: What a scene on that sad Friday night.
2: A $31,000 medical bill, a four-week delay for a critical test. 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

0: 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Check it out. Welcome back. 34 minutes past the hour. Congressman Adam Smith, representing Washington's 9th District, the top Democrat on the House Armed Services Committee, adamsmith.house.gov, his website and his Blue Sky handle, with us for the hour taking your calls. Alfredo in Mountain View, California, you're on the air with Congressman Smith.
1: Yeah, thank you for the opportunity, Tom, and thank you, Congressman, for your service and all the Democrats who are fighting so hard. My question is, can Todd Blanche be disbarred for his unconstitutional actions and violations of the law? Thank you.
2: Yeah. No, certainly. He is basically engaged in, you know, countless acts of malicious prosecution. They are targeting people who Trump doesn't like and then trying to figure out how to bring charges against them. And I want you to think for a second about what the Justice Department is supposed to be doing. They're supposed to be tracking terrorism, organized crime, human trafficking, drug trafficking. They're supposed to be protecting the American people from criminals who threaten us. Instead, they're plowing through every deposition that any opponent of Trump has ever given and trying to find some inconsistency so they can bring charges. Yeah, I think he should be disbarred.
0: Kino in Lakeland, Florida. You're on the air with Congressman Smith.
3: Yes, thank you, Congressman, for coming on and taking calls. This morning on C-SPAN, there was a discussion of the GOP conservative agenda. And it, thinking about the message for the coming election, it dawned on me a metaphor the Democrats could use is the GOP agenda is to create a new feudal system in the United States. Not only do they want to create a king, but a new group of super privileged nobility, the billionaires, and the rest of society can just become debt slaves, serf vassals. So do you think this is a possible theme and a message, and maybe Tom could write about this, but feudalize is a word in the dictionary. The GOP is going to feudalize the United States and create a feudal system. Do you think this could be part of the message?
2: I think it's absolutely correct. It combines the two central messages that we need to have against Trump and the Republican Party. One is they are trashing our Constitution and ending our constitutional republic in favor of an authoritarian, basically fascist government. I mean, look, when with Trump putting his face on absolutely everything, the way he's using the Justice Department, the way he's using the Department of Defense, Department of Homeland Security, it's hard to use any other word. So, yeah, they're undermining our democracy. But then you connect that to how it's impacting people's lives beyond just basic political freedom. Economically, he's putting all the money in the hands of the few at the expense of the many. So, yeah, I think, you know, criticizing that as modern day feudalism combines those two themes: authoritarian government destroying our constitutional republic, and an economic policy that puts all the money in the hands of the few at the expense of the many. Yeah, no, I think we should build off of that theme without question.
0: Good one, Keno. And Keno's a former Republican, by the way. Ed, in Chicago, you're on the air with Congressman Smith.
4: Yeah, hey, Congressman. Listen, giving Putin oil money while he's helping Iran target our troops is just one of a long list of things tying Trump to Putin. And I'm just wondering why the Democratic Party seems to be so reticent about pounding the table about Trump being a Russian asset.
2: Yeah. Well, sorry, at the last second there, you switched in something that's a little bit different. I have not been remotely reticent about pounding the table about Trump, you know, being supportive of Putin at the expense of Zelensky. I was on CNN yesterday, and, you know, I love to make the point. Trump literally rolled out the red carpet for Putin, and he brought Zelensky into the White House to yell at him and degrade him. That is absolutely inverted. Now, your last point about Trump being an asset for Putin, I think that's a blind alley that Democrats shouldn't go down. We don't have any particular proof of that, number one. Number two, I think the thing with Trump is, asset or no, he likes Putin because he's a fellow authoritarian. You know, whether or not he's doing Trump's bidding because Putin has something, that takes us down a rabbit hole of conspiracy theories that we don't need to go down. Because Trump's actions and policies show that he's pushing an authoritarian agenda, and that's why he likes Putin. He said it over and over. He admires Putin, you know. So I think that's the attack. But I will say this. I do think Democrats need to attack Trump a lot more, on the issue of the Russia-Ukraine war and how Trump is more sympathetic to Putin than he is to Zelensky, and that's directly contrary to U.S. interests.
0: Yeah, and a real tragedy. Roger in Seattle, you're on the air with Congressman Smith.
5: Thank you, Representative Smith, for appearing. I met you about 15 years ago, but I want to thank you for helping the Washington delegation, including my Representative Jayapal. Yeah. As you're aware, contract rules allow us to suspend or cancel defense or other federal contracts, such as the ones that Don Jr. are negotiating with the Defense Department, as well as the Tacoma ICE jail that we have, or the Vulcan rare earth minerals that Tom just talked about on KBCS. So with the MAGA corrupt contracts and any those contracts for federal agencies have to document wherever there's political influence. And we can assume that MAGA...
0: So, Roger, just to get right to it, your question is...
2: I can answer this question.
0: Okay, go for it.
2: Yeah, if we get the majority back and I'm chairman of the Armed Services Committee, we can start canceling those projects, and we should. Yeah. We can push that forward as our agenda. It's why it's so important for Democrats to get control of the House and control of the Senate back. Look, it's not a panacea. Trump's still going to be president. There are still limitations. He's still reluctant to follow the law, and the Supreme Court is reluctant to force him to do so. But at least we can have a voice. At least we can start having some accountability and push through an alternative agenda. So, yeah, that would be one thing that would be right at the top of the list.
0: Stephen in Pueblo, Colorado, you're on the air with Congressman Smith.
6: Well, thank you, Tom, and thank you, Mr. Smith. I'm wondering what we can do about Elon Musk interfering in our elections. I think the man should be deported and his assets seized. Thank you very much.
2: Yeah, no, I mean, I think one of the worst decisions, and I always start out this train of thought by saying the worst decision the Supreme Court ever made. But then I remember Dred Scott and Plessy versus Ferguson. But Citizens United has been incredibly damaging to this country because it took the limits off of what people can contribute to campaigns or how they can campaign. There's still limits of what they can contribute to individual candidates, but they can spend as much money as possible on independent expenditures. And my goodness, Musk is spending $10, $20, $50 million on individual races. I say bring back McCain-Feingold. Supreme Court does change its mind, as we've seen. Let's keep pressing the issue of campaign finance reform because we need limits on independent expenditures. That's how Musk and all of these billionaires, their influence just goes right through the ceiling because of Citizens United.
0: Yeah, here's how crazy it gets. Citizens United was based on, in large part, the Bilotti decision of 1978 that was written by Lewis Powell himself that cited the headnote in the 1886 Santa Clara County decision in which, in the headnote, the clerk at the court, John Chandler Bancroft Davis, said that the Chief Justice at the time, Morrison Remick Waite, had said that corporations are persons. And, yeah. that was settled. Yeah. Well, the headnote has no legal authority, and the decision never actually said that. So this whole thing is based on a lie. And I don't know if you get my newsletter or the Hartman Report that goes out every weekday, but the one today is about how in Delaware now, a judge in Delaware just ruled that corporations can vote in city elections. So you've got corporations actually having the vote. And there are more corporations in Delaware than there are people. So it's getting wild. It's getting wild. Anyway, I don't know if you want to comment on that, or we'll just move along here. Patrick in Seaside, California, you're on the air with Congressman Smith.
7: Hi, Tom. Hi, Congressman Smith. I have a quick question. I don't know if it qualifies as rhetorical, and I also think it could be a talking point that you could take back to your colleagues. I just want to say, I know we're all so terrified of 2-year-old toddlers being zip-tied in Chicago or migrant farm workers being chased through cannabis fields in Oxnard. I mean, these are dangerous criminals. I'm going off of a point that you made, Congressman, and that is, my question is, don't you think that this crazy Keystone Cops administration, if they caught even one Trende Aragua or MS-13 member, they would have a all channels nationwide breaking news conference. We
2: Amen.
7: Got one.
2: Yeah. Amen. No, now look, I mean, the arguments are so clearly on our side. And for those who despair, and, you know, at times, you know, I understand that and feel that for what Trump is doing, his approval ratings are down the mid-30s. And they're down the mid-30s because people are seeing what he is doing, and we are amplifying it. And on this issue, yes, Trump came in and said he was going to secure the border and go after the worst of the worst. Instead, he's terrorizing every immigrant in this country, and even some non-immigrants, even some citizens who are here. His immigration policy is an over-the-top authoritarian policy that is designed to basically force the country to submit to his will. It's part of the authoritarian agenda. He can snatch anybody off the streets and lock them up in a detention facility. And it's got nothing to do with whether or not these people are criminals and threaten us in any way. He is anti-immigrant. Stephen Miller is pushing that agenda. People don't want to come to this country like they used to because of that. And he's doing it in an incredibly authoritarian way. So, yes, absolutely. This has nothing to do with trying to protect us from dangerous criminals. And we need to make that point as often as possible.
0: Yeah, very well said. And yeah, I mean, the Magna Carta was signed by King John at Runnymede on, as I recall, June 15th, 1215. That said, that, you know, you can't arrest somebody unless they've committed a crime. It's crazy. Congressman Adam Smith is with us for the hour, taking your calls. We'll be back with more of your calls for Representative Smith. Smith.house.gov is his, Adamsmith.house.gov is his website and his Blue Sky.
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0: And he represents Washington's 9th District and is the top Democrat in the House Armed Services Committee. We'll be right back with your calls for Adam Smith.

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1: 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Welcome back. Congressman Adam Smith is with us taking your calls. And let's see here. Tony in Chicago, you are on the air with Congressman Smith.
2: Congressman, after the midterms, and you're chairman of the Armed Services Committee again, and in view of Brian Stelter's book called Network of Lies, about how they hung themselves with their own words, texts, and emails, and their business model is lying to their audience, will you prevent Fox News from being shown in day rooms and on military bases in this country? Thank you, sir.
3: Yeah, I mean, what I would like to see is I would like to see more than Fox News being shown on our military bases. Yeah, and actually, that's a good question. I don't know how to handle this because the dishonesty in the media broadly is just breathtaking. Okay, on Fox, I go on Newsmax frequently as well. I want to protect a free press, a diversity of opinions. You know, Donald Trump is out there suing CBS and, you know, trying to shut down any media that doesn't agree with him. And I don't want to do that. What I want to do is I want to offer reasonable alternatives and never give up trying to put the facts out. This is something that I'm really worried about right now. I think people are discouraged. People are like, you know, AI, all this information generated. Trump lies day in and day out, and it goes completely unaccountable. Nothing happens. So what's the point? And the sad thing is you got to keep fighting. You got to keep putting the truth out. You got to keep challenging the lies and making the case to the American people. You know, it's always been a challenge. Social media and modern communications makes it more of a challenge. But I'm not in favor of censoring a lot of media. I'm in favor of aggressively pushing the truth as often and as loudly as possible.
1: Jake in Seattle, you're on the air with Congressman Smith.
4: Gentlemen, thank you for taking my call. Congressman, given the state of our country, you know, looking at the shameful gerrymandering that's going on across the country, the issues with the two-party system as evidenced by Trump's, complete control over the Republicans, and the influence of special interests, both corporate and foreign, in our politics, I'm wondering if you would support legislation to uncap the House, essentially raise the number of members of the House, which haven't changed in over 100 members, to be more representative of their constituents. Right now, there's more committee.
1: No, I got it. I got the question.
3: Yeah, I got it. Yeah, now I've had this question before. I think the more important legislation that I would support is for nonpartisan gerrymandering across the country. You know, the Supreme Court frequently makes decisions based on elections, on how much they threaten our representative democracy, because that's the core of the Constitution, is that people have a say in how they are governed and the right to vote. Gerrymandering is undermining that. We need nonpartisan gerrymandering all across the country just to bring some semblance of, I don't know, one person, one vote back to place. As far as expanding the number of people in the House, I'm open to it. I'm not sure it's the most important thing. I mean, does that just expand the number of districts for people to gerrymander? You are correct. And for those who don't follow this issue, the last time we changed those numbers, I think, was in like 1912. So a member of Congress 100 and some odd years ago was representing a much smaller number of people than we are right now. So I'm not opposed to the idea. I think getting after gerrymandering in general is the more important thing to do right now.
1: Dave in Buffalo, New York, here on the air with Congressman Smith, and we have 2 minutes to the hard break.
5: Congressman Smith, Tom, thank you. Congressman, we're going to hold this administration accountable when we get back in power. The problem I see with that is, though, that is when Biden was in power, we try to hold them accountable, and they wouldn't show up. Why would they show up this time?
3: Thank you. Yeah, it's not going to be easy, okay? It's not. No part of this is going to be easy. And I think that's, you know, the couple of questions we had earlier about taking on Trump and fighting Trump. It's going to be a huge challenge because Trump is lawless and he's president and the courts aren't holding him accountable. And the Republicans in Congress are letting him get away with it. But we have to fight. We have to use the tools that are available to us and also not get discouraged. Yeah, Trump's, you know, winning far more than he should just because he's abusing his power. That's all the more reason to keep at it. So I'm not going to make you a promise that somehow if we get back in the majority, automatically all the bad Trump stuff's going to go away. I can promise you that we will be in a lot better position to fight it and begin the process of turning it around. It's a process. It's not happen in 6 months. It took Trump long enough to destroy the country. It's going to take us a long time to build it back together again, but we can never give up. We can never stop trying to do that.
1: There you go. We've got about 20 seconds. Thoughts on what we can be doing in the coming weeks?
3: Speak up. Speak up loudly and, you know, pick the issues that are important to you. There's all this big debate, you know, oh, got to talk about this. Don't talk about that. Whatever you're passionate about, and we heard some of it here, ICE, detention, brutalizing, undermining the constitutional rights of people in this country, the war in Iran, the wars throughout the Middle East, Trump and his Justice Department, you know, using the Justice Department abusively. Pick your issues, speak up loudly, and never stop fighting on it.
1: Well said. Congressman, thanks so much for dropping by. It's great talking with you.
3: Thanks, Tom.
1: And
3: appreciate
1: our audience appreciates it. Thank you very much. It's the top of the hour. On the other side of the break, America just expanded voting rights to corporations, and a king bedazzles horse statues. Stick around. It's going to get interesting. We'll be right back.
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1: True leaders do not benefit themselves, but work to meet our common needs. I mean, that's the difference between a bully and a parasite and a true leader. Bullies will pretend to protect us while actually using us to guard their own privilege. But they can be stopped. Every refusal to submit, each expose of exploitation, moves us closer to a future where true leadership prevails and the old methods of domination lose their power. We can get there together and prosper together. Here's how to start. You got to read The Bully's Book, Bullies, Parasites, and Slaves by George Koch. 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
10: And I'm Desi Doyen.
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13: That supply shock tied to the Strait of Hormuz is hitting fertilizer markets as well.
14: Fertilizer's going up. You understand how bad it is when the price of shit is rising?
12: This is your Green News Report.
14: I wish I knew about this morning when I flushed a whole retirement account down the toilet.
12: Okay, Desi Doyen. Flushing that aside for the moment, this just in from Washington Post. Russian President Vladimir Putin failed once again to persuade Chinese leader Xi Jinping to sign off on a major new gas pipeline. Even China doesn't want to have anything to do with Russia, even in the middle of an energy crisis. Good news. What do you have for us today?
10: Well, first, wildfire season is off to a harrowing start in the western United States. Across Southern California, fire crews are battling multiple wildfires fueled by high winds, high temperatures, and bone-dry brush. The Sandy Fire in Simi Valley near Los Angeles has forced evacuations for more than 44,000 residents. A wildfire in the pristine wilderness of Channel Islands National Park is threatening endangered species found nowhere else on Earth. In New Mexico, the Seven Cabins fire in the National Forest north of Ruidoso tripled in size in one day and has burned now more than 35 square miles in less than a week. That fire is yet another climate change-fueled gut punch for Ruidoso, which has been hit with multiple cycles of wildfires, storms, and floods in recent years. In Denver, Colorado, officials are taking note. A record hot and dry winter has raised the risk of large urban fires, prompting city officials to draft their first ever wildfire mass evacuation plan.
12: And it's only May.
10: In Donald Trump's war on Iran, oil industry experts are sounding increasingly alarmed over the oil and gas supply shock tied to the Strait of Hormuz. They warn that countries, particularly in Asia, are rapidly depleting their strategic oil and gas reserves. They say the closure of the strait could last much longer and be far more devastating than is currently reflected in global oil market prices.
12: Oh, now they're noticing, eh?
10: Here's former U.S. diplomat Amos Hochstein on CNBC.
15: We're going towards a cliff on oil and oil products by the end of this month.
10: Experts say the U.S. is not likely to deplete its own supplies of oil and gas, but they project U.S. retail gasoline prices could hit an average of $6 or $7 a gallon in the weeks ahead.
12: Really?
10: For developing nations, those costs are even more dire, especially due to fertilizer shortages that are increasing food insecurity. The Wall Street Journal estimates that Americans have cumulatively spent about $45 billion more on gasoline and diesel during the war with Iran than they did during the same period a year ago.
12: How nice for the oil companies.
10: While also paying higher prices for food and other goods.
12: How nice for the food companies.
10: The oil price shock is, as you say, great news for oil and gas investors. Economics professor Isabella Weber says, though, it is effectively wealth redistribution from the middle class to the wealthy, noting, quote, it's really the richest of the rich who benefit from this.
12: Again.
10: In other news, Mexico's president, Claudia Sheinbaum, announced a series of reforms to decrease Mexico's dependence on natural gas from the U.S., including hastening her nation's energy transition by expanding clean renewable electricity capacity, including geothermal energy, and increasing domestic natural gas production as a feedstock for fertilizer. And finally, a new international agency analysis finds that electric vehicles now make up a quarter of all vehicle sales on the planet. Back in 2019, the very cautious IEA projected that EVs would only be about 5% of sales by 2026. Mm-hmm. The IEA now projects EVs will be a third of all vehicle sales by the end of this year.
12: Wow, I bet they're delighted in Detroit, huh?
10: Yeah.
12: For much more on all of those stories and the ones we couldn't get to today, check out our website at greennews.bradblog.com. We are off next week. We will see you thereafter. Until then, I'm Brad Friedman.
10: And I'm Desi Doyen.
12: And this has been your Green News Report.
16: We're low on heat and on, we're low on gas. And I'm so cold, I'm about to freeze myself. I got the crude all blue.
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0: This is the Tom Hartman Program.
1: Welcome to the second hour of our program. America just expanded voting rights to corporations. Yes, really. I mean, this is just wild. I mentioned this briefly during our conversation with Congressman Smith, but it deserves a little more of an explanation. Back in 1819, in the Dartmouth case, our America's first Chief Justice of the Supreme Court, John Marshall, said that corporations are artificial beings, invisible, intangible, and existing only in contemplation of law. But in 1886, the clerk of the court put a footnote into the Santa Clara County decision, and the headnote said that corporations are persons. Now, the court didn't rule that, but it became law 10 years later when the court cited that headnote. And so corporations became persons. Then in 1978, you had Lewis Powell, who wrote the Powell Memo, famously, in 71. Nixon put him on the court in 72. In 78, he authored the First National Bank versus Bilotti decision, in which the Supreme Court said, because in 1886, the headnote, which had no legal authority, said corporations are persons, because of that, we're going to let corporations participate in elections. So that was the really full-on birth of corporate personhood in 1978, and we've had corporations messing in elections ever since in a big way, in an increasing way. But it really exploded.

In 2010, when Clarence Thomas became the deciding vote in Citizens United, and Citizens United cited the Bilotti decision, which cited the Santa Clara decision. So here we have this continuous chain from 1886 to 1978 to 2010 of a lie that corporations are persons and entitled to rights under the Bill of Rights and under the 14th Amendment, which offers equal or guarantees equal protection to all persons in America, which, by the way, would include, quote, illegal immigrants, which is one of the reasons why Trump locking up people for simply being here without authorization for anything longer than, the time necessary to deport them is a crime in and of itself. But I digress. So here's where it gets weird. I mean, really weird, is there's a court in Delaware that, well, let me back up. Under the Delaware Constitution, Delaware has more corporations than people. There's 2 million people. There's more than 2 million corporations in Delaware, a small state. And the reason for that is that back in the 1890s, when Ohio came after John Rockefeller for creating a monopoly there, the Standard Oil of Ohio, and he was going beyond Ohio, Rockefeller said, which state will change its corporate laws to make it, basically let me do anything I want? And Delaware, actually New Jersey, was the first, the first one to do that. And Rockefeller moved his operation to New Jersey. But a couple of years later, Delaware made their corporate laws even weaker. And so the Delaware Constitution recognizes corporations as persons. So this is wild. This judge says this is a report from Reuters. Okay, I'll just cite Reuters. A judge in Delaware, where many big U.S. companies are incorporated, ruled on Tuesday, that's of this week, that a small town that allows corporations to vote in municipal elections was not violating the state's constitution. Delaware Superior Court Judge Craig Karsnitz said the beach town of Fenwick Island was not diluting human votes by allowing companies and other legal entities that own property to cast votes in municipal elections. Now, I have a new book coming out about this very topic. It comes out on July 7th. You can pre-order it now at Powell's or Amazon or Barnes & Noble or wherever you like to buy your books online. And it's called Who Stole the American Dream? The greatest political crime ever told. And, it points out how this happened, how a corrupt Supreme Court justice and a corrupt clerk of the court in 1886 basically stole human rights and gave them to corporations or conspired to do so. It was 10 years later when the first actual case was decided that cited that went along with that. That was the Covington and Lexington v. Sanford decision. That was in 1896, same year we got to Plessy versus Ferguson. But this is just wild stuff. I mean, you've got corporations now in Delaware having the vote. This is the logical extension, right? I mean, corporations have already claimed the First Amendment right of free speech, to engage themselves in politics. And because they don't have mouths, the corrupt Republicans on the Supreme Court in the Bilotti decision and in Citizens United, which were both 100% Republican decisions, because they don't have a mouth, the Republicans in those cases said, well, money is the same thing as their mouth. So, number one, they've claimed the right to free speech. Number two, now they've claimed the right to privacy. Dow Chemical was illegally venting benzene through the ceiling of one of their large factories, and the EPA, this was back during the first Bush administration, and the George Herbert Walker Bush. And the EPA hired a small plane to fly over the top of that facility with a detector that would spot the benzene coming out. And they did, and they nailed Dow for it. And Dow sued and took that all the way to the Supreme Court, saying that their Fourth Amendment right to privacy, the Fourth Amendment that says that all persons shall be secure in their papers, houses, and effects, right? From intrusive search and seizure. Dow Chemical claimed that their, as a corporation, their Fourth Amendment right to privacy had been violated, and the Supreme Court agreed with them. Companies have now, the

0: I mean, what's next? When Delfin Delmas, who was the lawyer who argued this case in 1886 for Santa Clara County, he pointed out the ridiculousness of the argument that the railroads were making, that they were persons. And he said, what, you expect them to be able to engage themselves in holy matrimony? Well, actually, they do. It's called a corporate merger. But, you know, he was pointing out, it's like, you know, corporations, you know, they fall in love. I mean, they're not persons, for God's sake. And yet we're letting them vote. And, you know, this starts in Delaware. Where does it go? I mean, this is just absolutely crazy stuff. And extraordinarily destructive to democracy. We have to overturn Citizens United. Now, I lay this out in my book, you know, Who Killed the American Dream, this new book, this brand new book. I lay out what we can do about it. The strongest response, of course, is a constitutional amendment, but that requires two-thirds of the House and Senate and three-quarters of the states. It's going to be real difficult to do. MoveToAmend.org has been working on this for years, as has PublicCitizen.org. Other alternatives? Well, let's fix the Supreme Court. Let's expand the Supreme Court and get some people on the court who aren't just corporate shills. And revisit Citizens United. It was a 5-4 decision. If Clarence Thomas had voted against it instead of in favor of it, it never would have happened. And we wouldn't see billions of dollars being spent on our elections by billionaires and right-wing corporations or corporations, you know, wanting their legislation. It's also possible that Congress can do some things to at least slow down the damage from Citizens United. So, you know, there are a few steps we can take, but this is absolutely astonishing. Corporations are actually voting in elections to determine what kind of tax corporations will pay or what the rules are under which corporations operate in these towns in Delaware. It's nuts. Stick around. I'll be right back with you. Did Don Jr. just get $620 million of your taxpayer
1: this
0: money?
1: This is the Tom Hartman Program.
0: Sure looks like it. 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

0: minutes past the hour. It's incredible. Corporations are actually voting and have been apparently for a year or so in Delaware. Anyhow, Donald Trump is bejeweling, bedazzling, this is crazy. He is taking $5 million of our taxpayer money to cover four horse statues in Washington, D.C. They're by the Lincoln Memorial. They actually have names. They're called the Arts of War and the Arts of Peace. To cover four horse statues with 23.75 carat gold leaf. Now, my guess is that, you know, the day after this is done, there's going to be people out there scraping the gold off so that they can go sell it. But it's like $5 million worth of gold is going to be put on these. This is the guy who has covered has turned the Oval Office into the Oval Bordello. I mean, all these gold covered or gold painted gee-jaws that he buys at Home Depot that are all over the. I mean, it's embarrassing. He's got the aesthetics of a Middle Eastern potentate. And now he's ripped up the White House. He's destroyed the Rose Garden, which is, of course, why President Xi of China gave him rose seeds. It was a slap in the face. Trump destroyed the Rose Garden. He's replaced it with a concrete patio, just like at Mar-a-Lago. And now he's got the South Lawn of the White House. This huge lawn. They're fixing it up for a low-rent UFC fight, a cage match of some kind that's gonna happen on Trump's birthday. Oh, yes, we've got to have, you know. This is not America. These are not American values. This is how kings and emperors be. And now he wants to put his face on a $250 bill. This guy has run amok. Meanwhile, Don Jr., he just got married to Epstein's banker's daughter, Bettina Anderson. We wish him well. But it's now been discovered that Don Jr. bought into this company, this little company, and, you know, which was a little, you know, $200 million company. He bought a big share in it. And then his good buddy, Peter Navarro, who's been on this program many times, Peter Navarro dedicated his book to Don Jr. Don Jr. visited him when he was in prison for refusing to testify before Congress. They have become very, very close friends. Peter Navarro, who works for Trump, who works for the White House, actually went to the Pentagon and said, give these guys money. And the Pentagon loaned the company $620 million, your money. And the company, as a result of that loan, is now worth $2 billion. Don Jr. just made, what, $1 billion on his investment? I mean, we don't know exactly how much. We don't know how big a share in the company he's got. But he sure made out like a bandit. This ProPublica broke this story. It's absolutely shocking, the levels of corruption. Here we've got, again, running America like a Middle East potentate. Oh, yeah, so give me money, cross my palm with cash or gold, and I will let you do whatever you want. It's just wrong. This should not be how it is. I mean, this is the first that we know that where we've actually got the receipts. We can prove the corruption here, the $620 million that Peter Navarro said to the Pentagon, and then the people at the Pentagon said that they had to stay up nights to produce this. I mean, you know, it was the call came from the White House. We had to get it done. The staff worked late nights and with little sleep to get through the loan through in a matter of weeks, presumably so they could get the money before we knew that they were stealing it from us. Man, these elections cannot come fast enough. I'm telling you. What say you? I'll pick up your calls after the break.
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2: On this day in labor history, the year was 1938. That was the day the Keen Mountain coal mine exploded near Grundy, Virginia. Described as a flame-belching volcano, the explosion killed 45 and injured 3 more. It is considered one of the worst mining disasters in the history of Virginia. One surviving miner described the scene saying, quote, "I saw coal carrying cars, motors, slate, and timbers spouted as if from a cannon." The state mine inspector determined the miners had been killed instantly. The mine had just opened the year before and produced 40 railroad cars of coal a day. But the mine was also owned by the Red Jacket Coal Company. In Mingo County, West Virginia, years earlier, Red Jacket had been a key player in keeping the UMWA out, making its employees sign yellow dog contracts and winning injunctions against union organizing. As a member of the Williamson Coal Operators Association, Red Jacket contributed to the hostile anti-union environment that created the conditions for the Matewan Massacre and the Battle of Blair Mountain in the early 20s. They called in Baldwin Phelps detectives to start evicting Matewan strikers from company housing. In the aftermath of the 1938 explosion, new mine safety regulations were demanded. The inspectors were finally given the legal right to conduct inspections over the protest of mine owners in 1941. However, there was no power to enforce the new regulations. The Phipps family commemorated the disaster in its 1965 song, Red Jacket Mine Explosion.

0: such a fright.
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0: Or seen on that sad Friday night.
2: A $31,000 medical bill, a four-week delay for a critical test. 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
3: I had a set of specialized diagnostic tests at a cancer center in Seattle. 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
3: it was a total shock. 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

0: 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Welcome back. 34 minutes past the hour. So what's on your mind today? Billy in Wimberley, Texas. Hey, Billy, what's up?
1: Hey, Tom. Listen, tell me, how does a corporation cast a vote?
0: I don't know. I don't know how they physically do it, but they've been doing it apparently for a year in a couple of towns in Delaware. I'm guessing they vote by mail.
1: The same way that the Teamsters cast a vote?
0: Say that again?
1: Do you think it's the same way the Teamsters or the teachers' unions cast their votes?
0: Well, those are corporations, too. So they're nonprofit corporations, but they're corporations. So theoretically, under Delaware law, the teachers' union and the Teamsters could be voting as well as the Standard Oil of Delaware or whatever.
1: Well, you should know, Tom. You're an attorney. You should know the
0: I'm not an attorney,
1: cast their vote.
0: Actually, I'm not an attorney. I've written books about the law, but I'm not a lawyer.
1: Okay, but you should know that people cast votes. Corporations don't.
0: I know that, and you know that, Billy.
1: People like the Teamsters.
0: But in New Jersey, a court just ruled that this town, and actually it's two or three towns have been doing this, that allow corporations to vote in their municipal elections. The corporations are and in this one town, 12% of the people in the town are corporations, right? And in Delaware, over 100% of the population is corporation. There's more corporations than people. This court ruled that corporations are persons, and therefore they should be able to vote. I think the insanity of this, Billy, is something that you as a conservative and me as a progressive can agree on, right?
1: So you're saying that the CEO, after he casts his individual votes, go in there and he casts another vote.
0: That's right.
1: That can't happen. That doesn't happen.
0: It doesn't happen. It literally is happening.
1: It is not happening.
0: Reuters reported this, Billy. Go to HartmannReport.com. It's the top story at the middle of the page. I've got links to the court decisions. I've got links to the news story. I'm not making this stuff up. This is the insanity.
1: In any of those reports, Tom, does it say how the vote is cast?
0: No, it doesn't. That's a good question. I'm guessing they vote by mail, the corporations, because they're certainly not showing up.
1: Well, that may be another.
0: Yeah.
1: Well, I'm just saying that a corporation individually cannot vote. A corporation as an entity cannot vote.
0: They actually are voting in Delaware. They've already voted, in fact, in some cases. The court case was to decide whether the votes that had already been cast were legal, and yes, they are.
1: That's something that we could agree on. I'm going to check it out, and I'll call you back. But if it's what I suspect it is, it's the same thing with Citizens United. Corporations can't free speech is an individual thing, and a group of people that believe the same thing can give their money as they wish.
0: Yeah.
1: Anyway. Okay.
0: All right.
1: So I was just saying, that's you're crying all about the Citizens United and all that stuff.
0: Citizens United said is that corporations are persons. What Delaware is saying now is if corporations are persons, then they should have the right to vote. Billy, check it out.
1: Is a group of people.
0: A corporation is a singular legal entity, actually. It represents a group of people, but a corporation is a single legal entity. And that legal entity in 1896 was acknowledged. My favorite slogan, Billy, is I'll believe a corporation is a person when Texas executes one.
1: I'll be looking forward to seeing a CFO somewhere go in and cast a vote, then walk and then walk out, walk back in, and cast another vote.
0: I would love to see the video of that. I'm with you. Billy, I got to move along, but it's always nice hearing from you. Thank you for the call. Beachside Bill in Orlando, Florida. Hey, Bill, what's on your mind today?
2: Hey, afternoon, Tom. Hope all is well. The last call sounded a little confused there, but I want to reflect.
0: Billy's a smart guy. He's going to figure this out.
2: Yeah, I hope so. Yeah, I want to reflect on a call. I was listening on hold here, and the call you had about the satellites smashing into each other, that fascinated me. I'd have to listen to it again. That really does. Because I want to, if you saw the news here this morning, the Blue Origin rocket explosion out here at the Kennedy Space Center. Yeah. I live 20 miles south of Kennedy Space Center. Last night, I heard the rattling on my patio window here, and I heard something, but they've been working outside on the road here, so I didn't really put two and two together, and I didn't have the news on. So, but I saw it this morning, and it's incredible because what's going to happen here right now, it reminds me a lot of the Challenger, Tom. After the Challenger explosion, they put out a hotline now for, and I got to go check out my beaches here because I live down here in Indian Harbor Beach. And I got to, because the debris that's going to wash up, people are going to find it up in Cocoa Beach and Cape Canaveral there and just north too. And it's going to be, people saying that one guy said he wanted to pick it up and put it in his pouch. You don't want to touch that because it's radiation. Who the hell knows what, So it's just fascinating, but it's going to hold back. The other day, if you saw the news conference with Jared Isaacman, the NASA administrator, all on about, how we're going to land on the moon here by 2028. We're going to have this Blue Origin was going to bring the bulk of the equipment going there, all the satellites,
0: the moon, yeah.
2: Yeah, up to the moon, yeah. And by 2029, this is going to hold back a lot because they were going to depend a lot on this Blue Origin, the rocket.
0: Yeah.
2: And
0: anybody who's thinking of buying one of those rides into space from Jeff Bezos has to be thinking twice right now.
2: Yeah, I would think so, too. I agree, Tom. Oh, yeah, exactly. It's something, but it just reminded me a lot of the Challenger because I did see the Challenger explode. I've told you that history of it. It's just, it's sad because, here it is 40 years after, there's still, a couple of years ago, they found a piece of the Challenger wing out just south of me here. So, it's going to be years before all this, it's right there by the ocean. You can see it. I was out to that launch pad about 5 years ago when you go up to they'll take you out on a tour before Bezos got his hands on it. Spent his billions. Now he's going to have to spend billions more. Talk about, he said, it's no problem.
0: He's got an abundance of billions.
2: We're going to rebuild it.
0: Yeah, he's got an abundance of billions.
2: He's got more than enough. Yeah. More than enough. Yeah.
0: Bill, good to hear from you, and I hope all stays well. Good talking to you. Chuck in Falcon, Colorado. Hey, Chuck, what's on your mind today?
3: Well, I'm concerned about the Supreme Court. Now, I just finished your book on the Supreme Court and found it to be excellent.
0: Thank you.
3: And I'm working on Senator Sheldon Whitehouse's book on the Supreme Court. But I have some concerns that, like, when President Biden was in office, he did a report on the Supreme Court and had a number of recommendations that didn't get responded to.
0: Right.
3: And in your book, you talk about changing the number of justices and doing term limits and so forth,
0: right,
3: and doing some court stripping. But my concern is, if Alito and Thomas retire, allowing the president to put younger people on the court, aren't we going to be stuck for a long time?
0: We will be, and I fully expect that to happen. Alito has a book coming out in July, and in July is typically, or the summer typically, is when justices retire so that, when Congress comes back in the fall, the Senate comes back, they can confirm the next justice. And the Republicans control the Senate right now, and they're very nervous about what might happen after the election. So, and Thomas and Alito are, first and foremost political animals. And so I'm guessing that both of them are going to retire. They're both in their mid-70s.
3: And their corporate sponsors will lavish them during their retirement,
0: Of course, yeah, and their replacements the same, and they may well be replaced by people even worse than they are. As unimaginable as that may be, so we'll see, Chuck. There's no easy answer on this one. The court reforms. We need a code of ethics, a binding code of ethics. We need term limits, and we need to expand the size of the court. It's just simple, straightforward stuff. But none of those are going to be instant cures in terms of the most dangerous, deadly, toxic thing that the court has done, certainly in our lifetimes, as Adam Smith just pointed out, is Citizens United. That needs to be reversed. initially with legislation and over the long term with a constitutional amendment. Chuck, thanks for the call. Nancy in Springfield, Oregon. Hey, Nancy, what's up?
4: Yes. When Adam Smith was on, he set my buttons off. He was saying Israel needs to defend itself. And I keep wondering, every time somebody says that, why can't the Palestinians defend themselves?
0: That's a good question.
4: In Israel is usually the aggressors and not the Palestinians. I mean, I'm not saying that the Palestinians don't do anything, but it's always a one-way thing as far as most people are concerned.
0: Yep.
4: And it bugs me.
0: I understand and I agree. The Palestinians were promised a state at the same time Israel was given a state, and they never got it. And Netanyahu has given Hamas over $1 billion over the years, specifically hoping that he was arming them against the Palestinian Liberation Organization, the PLO, because the PLO controls the West Bank and Hamas controls Gaza, you know, which are on opposite sides of Israel. And they're the two places that might become Palestinian states. And so, you know, when Netanyahu gave that speech yesterday or the day before, in which he said that they were going to take 70% of Gaza now, he did it from a platform where a Palestinian home had been destroyed on the West Bank, you know, stolen land in violation of Israeli law and international law. So Netanyahu is just thumbing his nose at everybody right now. And Israel has become, in many regards, an outlaw state. And the Palestinians have gotten screwed. And now you got Jared Kushner talking about he's okay with the Palestinians get moved out of Gaza, too, because he wants to build a resort there. I mean, the whole thing is just
4: so
0: corrupt.
4: Where did they go?
0: Yeah, exactly. Well, you know where they already, I mean, Jordan is half Palestinian already. So, you know, they would go to other countries in the region, but it's a disaster. Nancy, thank you for the call. We'll be right back.
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0: Defending America from the weapons of mass deception. I'll be right back.

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2: The American middle class is on its deathbed. Ordinary folks who put in a solid day's work can no longer afford to buy a house, send their kids to college, or even get sick. 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In his latest book, Screwed, The Undeclared War Against the Middle Class and What We Can Do About It by Tom Hartman, Air America host Tom Hartman shows how the middle class, a product of democracy that was so carefully put together by our country's founding fathers, has been systematically dismantled over the past quarter century and, under the guise of freeing the market, replaced by an anti-democratic system designed to line the pockets of the super rich and corporations. 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Democracy requires a fair playing field. It will survive only if we the people stand up, speak out, and reclaim our democracy. To find out more about Tom's book tour, or to get an audio sneak peek of Screwed, The Undeclared War Against the Middle Class and What We Can Do About It, visit TomHartman.com. 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The American middle class is on its deathbed. Ordinary folks who put in a solid day's work can no longer afford to buy a house, send their kids to college, or even get sick. If you're not a CEO, you're probably screwed. In his latest book, Screwed, The Undeclared War Against the Middle Class and What We Can Do About It by Tom Hartman, Air America host Tom Hartman shows how the middle class, a product of democracy that was so carefully put together by our country's founding fathers, has been systematically dismantled over the past quarter century and, under the guise of freeing the market, replaced by an anti-democratic system designed to line the pockets of the super rich and corporations. 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

0: 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Larry in Los Angeles. Hey, Larry, what's up?
1: Hi. If I may comment quickly on corporations.
0: Mm-hmm.
1: Elections require the participants to have free will. And corporations don't have free will. End of story.
0: Yeah. Yeah. Like I said, I'll believe a corporation is a person when Texas puts one to death by lethal injection.
1: Yeah, but anybody who wants to make the argument that corporations should have that vote, you could just point out the fact that elections require the participants to have free will.
0: Yeah. Well, like I said, Larry, they're already voting in Delaware, corporations.
1: Anyway, I wanted to talk on something that you probably don't like, that is TYT and what they're doing. They're trashing Trump, they're trashing Joe Biden, they're trashing his wife, and they're trashing Harris.
0: Yeah.
1: When neither one of those three people are trying to gain power.
0: I get it, Larry. You're absolutely right. I don't like to talk about other people's shows on this show, so we'll just leave it at that and move on to another topic, or else I'll move on to another call.
1: I want to talk about the people who are getting on YouTube and doing the exact same thing. They're suppressing the vote. Our voting system is a binary system, so if you go into an election and you have a single issue that you're looking at, you are defeating the purpose of an election, because a single issue will cause you to get somebody like Donald Trump in office when you really don't, when you hate him more than you hate anybody else.
0: Oh, I agree. I think that, for example, a lot of people being really pissed off about Biden and Harris's position on Gaza and Israel and thus not showing up to vote is why Trump is in the White House right now. And people have to have a bigger picture. You can't just say, okay, I'm not going to vote for this Democrat because, one out of a dozen different issues I'm pissed off about. You can raise hell with them. You can get inside the party and try to do something about it. But not showing up to vote, that's crazy.
1: You have to understand what our voting system is like, so that if you are a single issue person, then you go to your next biggest issue to decide which one you're going to vote for. And you keep going down the list until you end up with one person that you're going to vote for. Do not let a single issue cause you to sit down, because that's going to hurt Democrats and it's going to hurt progressives.
0: Yeah, well said, Larry. Thank you very much. Gabe in Placerville, California. Hey, Gabe, what's on your mind today?
2: Just before I get into my comment, I just have to say that a UFC fight on the White House lawn, it's very gladiator, it's very Romanesque.
0: And oh, yeah.
2: I think it's just
0: this bread and circus.
2: Oh, yeah, totally. And it's just another example, like what you said, Trump's, was it Trump's rise to power is, mirrors Rome's decline or something like that?
0: Yeah, he's like Caligula. I mean, or Nero. I mean, one of the end time emperors, and he revels in it. And it's obscene.
2: Yeah, and I think he's good fiddle when America burns, just like Nero did when Rome burned. But
0: yeah,
2: anyway,
0: he is right now.
2: Yeah, exactly. But hey, I was calling in actually because I wanted to tell you about this this thing that happened to me while I was working on this campaign over the weekend. I worked for Michael Tubbs for lieutenant governor, knocking on doors out in Oakland.
0: Mm-hmm.
2: and on Michael Tubbs is a former mayor of Stockton, and he really turned the city around and implemented a pilot UBI program there, which had really good results. But anyways, I was up on the last day. They sent me to the Oakland Hills, or actually, I think it's Berkeley. I think it's maybe right on the border, Montclair there, and started knocking on homes and rich people's doors out there. And I accidentally went to the wrong address, and I went to a Republican's house. And the guy came out, and at first he was kind of friendly, you know, and he said to me, he said, "No, you have the wrong address. I'm a Republican." And he kind of chatted me a little bit about the election. And he said, "Well, you know what? The big thing here in California is things are just so unaffordable, and it's just everywhere you're being taxed and all this regulation and so forth." And I said, "You know, I'm from the good side, and we don't see eye to eye on a lot. But I agree with you that things aren't affordable here." And I tried to shake his hand, and because I had to get going, keep knocking on my doors on the list, and I tried to shake his hand, and he wouldn't shake my hand. And even after I said, "Hey, you know, like, you know, I don't agree with you everything, but I can agree with you about something like that."
3: Right.
2: You know, he wouldn't shake my hand. And as I was walking away, it kind of occurred to me, I said, "You know, we're really divided as a country."
3: Yeah, this is that tribalism that Fox News has been. Fox News sells tribalism. I mean, that's, and the GOP is, you know, this is their thing. It's sad to hear the story, but keep on knocking on doors, Gabe. You're doing important work. Thank you very much for the call and for sharing your experience with us. On the other side of the break, Netanyahu tears up the ceasefire. And why does the DOJ want to know who's posting mean things about ICE?
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13: That supply shock tied to the Strait of Hormuz is hitting fertilizer markets as well.
14: Fertilizer's going up. You understand how bad it is when the price of shit is rising?
15: This is your Green News Report.
14: I wish I knew about this morning when I flushed a whole retirement account down the toilet.
15: Okay, Desi Doyen, flushing that aside for the moment, this just in from Washington Post. Russian President Vladimir Putin failed once again to persuade Chinese leader Xi Jinping to sign off on a major new gas pipeline. Even China doesn't want to have anything to do with Russia, even in the middle of an energy crisis. Good news. What do you have for us today?
10: Well, first, wildfire season is off to a harrowing start in the western United States. Across Southern California, fire crews are battling multiple wildfires fueled by high winds, high temperatures, and bone-dry brush. The Sandy Fire in Simi Valley near Los Angeles has forced evacuations for more than 44,000 residents. A wildfire in the pristine wilderness of Channel Islands National Park is threatening endangered species found nowhere else on Earth. In New Mexico, the Seven Cabins fire in the National Forest north of Ruidoso tripled in size in one day and has burned now more than 35 square miles in less than a week. That fire is yet another climate-change-fueled gut punch for Ruidoso, which has been hit with multiple cycles of wildfires, storms, and floods in recent years. In Denver, Colorado, officials are taking note. A record hot and dry winter has raised the risk of large urban fires, prompting city officials to draft their first-ever wildfire mass evacuation plan.
15: And it's only May.
10: In Donald Trump's war on Iran, oil industry experts are sounding increasingly alarmed over the oil and gas supply shock tied to the Strait of Hormuz. They warn that countries, particularly in Asia, are rapidly depleting their strategic oil and gas reserves. They say the closure of the strait could last much longer and be far more devastating than is currently reflected in global oil market prices.
15: Oh, now they're noticing, eh?
10: Here's former U.S. diplomat Amos Hochstein on CNBC.
16: We're going towards a cliff on oil and oil products by the end of this month.
10: Experts say the U.S. is not likely to deplete its own supplies of oil and gas, but they project U.S. retail gasoline prices could hit an average of $6 or $7 a gallon in the weeks ahead.
15: Really?
10: For developing nations, those costs are even more dire, especially due to fertilizer shortages that are increasing food insecurity. The Wall Street Journal estimates that Americans have cumulatively spent about $45 billion more on gasoline and diesel during the war with Iran than they did during the same period a year ago.
15: How nice for the oil companies.
10: While also paying higher prices for food and other goods.
15: How nice for the food companies.
10: The oil price shock is, as you say, great news for oil and gas investors. Economics professor Isabella Weber says, though, it is effectively wealth redistribution from the middle class to the wealthy, noting, quote, it's really the richest of the rich who benefit from this.
15: Again.
10: In other news, Mexico's president, Claudia Sheinbaum, announced a series of reforms to decrease Mexico's dependence on natural gas from the U.S., including hastening her nation's energy transition by expanding clean renewable electricity capacity, including geothermal energy, and increasing domestic natural gas production as a feedstock for fertilizer. And finally, a new international agency analysis finds that electric vehicles now make up a quarter of all vehicle sales on the planet. Back in 2019, the very cautious IEA projected that EVs would only be about 5% of sales by 2026.
15: Mm-hmm.
10: The IEA now projects EVs will be a third of all vehicle sales by the end of this year.
15: Wow, I bet they're delighted in Detroit, huh?
10: Yeah.
15: For much more on all of those stories and the ones we couldn't get to today, check out our website at greennews.bradblog.com. We are off next week. We will see you thereafter. Until then, I'm Brad Friedman.
10: And I'm Desi Doyen.
15: And this has been your Green News Report.
17: We're low on heat and on, we're low on gas. And I'm so cold, I'm about to freeze myself. I got the crude all blue.
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18: 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My name is Lawrence Fishburne, and I believe that number should be zero. Believe in zero.
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0: This is the Tom Hartman Program.
1: Welcome to the third hour of our program. Benjamin Netanyahu says he has given orders to the Israeli army to seize control of 70% of the Gaza Strip. Now, they've just destroyed the Gaza Strip. They've basically bombed this vital, active, kind of living city or a series of cities, actually. It's a fairly large area back to the Stone Age. And we brokered the ceasefire back in October and established this demarcation line where Israel controlled 53% of Gaza. Now they've taken 60%, and Netanyahu, standing on property that was stolen from Palestinians over in the West Bank, yesterday declared that he was going to go for 70%. To hell with the treaty with the United States. We don't care what the United States says. They'll still send us money. Our AIPAC will continue to buy politicians of both parties, and nobody's going to challenge us. The defense minister, Israel Katz, said the ultimate goal is to move large numbers of Palestinians out of Gaza. In other words, ethnic cleansing. And Jared Kushner is like, oh, yeah, we can build some hotels there and resorts. I mean, it's on the Mediterranean. It's on the sea. It's a great place. The Trump plan said, and this is the treaty that they signed or the agreement that they signed or whatever it is legally, no one will be forced to leave Gaza. And those who wish to leave will be free to do so and free to return. We will encourage people to stay and offer them the opportunity to build a better Gaza. Well, that's not what Netanyahu and his defense minister are now saying. Netanyahu is basically now declaring that the entire Trump deal is null and void. This is just obscene, and it's obscene that we're paying for it, that Israel's using our weaponry, using our dollars, our billions of dollars every year, to commit genocide in Gaza and steal land from people on the West Bank. It's obscene that Netanyahu took $1 billion and gave it to Hamas in the first place. It's obscene that on October 7th, when Hamas did this god-awful terror attack on Israel, that Netanyahu didn't respond for hours, for half a day. There's all kinds of wild conspiracy theories floating around that one. I'm not going to dignify them other than pointing to them. But this is just a very, very challenging and difficult time for the Gazans, for Palestinians. I realize it's also a difficult time for many Israelis. All of Israel is not with Netanyahu on this. In fact, there's a good chunk of Israel that's outraged about this. The Israeli progressive newspaper Haaretz, chronicles this, and you can read it online. But as Adam Smith said a few minutes ago on this program, or an hour ago on this program, we need to be leaning on Israel to behave like a decent citizen in the world. These are my words, not his, but the essence of what he was saying. Meanwhile, the Justice Department, our Justice Department, our Department of Justice, now being run by Trump's personal criminal defense lawyer, who, by the way, Pam Bondi just threw out of the bus. She said that the reason that the redactions are wrong, the reasons that women were outed, the reason that Donald Trump's name was blacked out thousands of times in the pages that were released, the Epstein files that were released, the reason for that was because she gave it all to Tom Blanche to take care of. Wasn't her job. She didn't do it. He did. That same Justice Department being run by Todd Blanche now wants to know if you have criticized ICE on Reddit or on X. They want to know who you are. They want your name. They want your address. They want your banking information. This is a wild story. This is from Yahoo News. The U.S. Attorney's Office for Washington, led by Jeanine Pirro, has subpoenaed the social media companies as part of criminal investigations. Now, so far, we only know of two people that they've gone after because those people were notified by Reddit and by X that they were being, that they had been, that their data had been subpoenaed by the Justice Department. And they apparently went to the press. But, I mean, this is wild. The First Amendment, the whole point of the First Amendment, or of the free speech provision of the First Amendment, was a response to the fact that in the 1770s and for 100 years prior to that in the American colonies, if you spoke out against the king, they came and got you. They dragged you off. They stuck you in prison. You know, we know today that James Madison and Alexander Hamilton wrote the majority. John Jay wrote a few of them. But they wrote the majority of the Federalist Papers, the arguments that were made in a series of newspaper articles, the arguments that were made for ratifying the Constitution of the United States. It was a sales pitch for the Constitution, essentially. You know, the Constitution was put together in 1787 and wasn't ratified for 2 years, 1789. That's when we really became a country, was 1789. The 200th anniversary of this country will be, you know, another decade and a half down the road. But in any case, the reason for the First Amendment was to prevent exactly this kind of thing. I mean, the essence of the First Amendment is that unless you're making a direct threat against somebody, you may say anything you want. And the phrase that at least one of these two people whose information has been subpoenaed by Jeanine Pirro, who appears to be doing, I mean, you know, everybody used to make fun of her because she always looked like she was drunk on the air. They call her, you know, Judge Boxwine. Now it's like, you know, the junior Nazi or something. One of the two people whose information they are seeking to get, apparently his offending post was, he said, the F word, you know, the four-letter F word, followed by the letters ICE. That was his entire post, F ICE. And now ICE, or the Department of Justice, wants to know who said that, where do they live, where do they bank, what are the details.

0: well, you know, James Comey can, you know, just win in court. But it could cost him $100,000 to win in court, and it upends his life for years. And that's the point. The investigation itself, the indictment itself, that is the punishment. That is the lawfare, this favorite expression of the Republicans. That is the exploitation of our legal system, excuse me, the use of our legal system to do something that is just a complete and obvious violation of our Constitution, of the First Amendment to the Constitution. Chilling free speech is the goal here. The goal is to terrify people. That's what authoritarian governments do. This is what dictators do. Trump wants to be a dictator. He wants to be Nero or Caligula. He wants to be Vladimir Putin. And, you know, he figures the way to get there is to terrify anybody who might stand up to him and destroy their lives if possible. And he's been doing that quite successfully, actually. This is just so wrong. This is so fundamentally un-American.
1: This is the Tom Hartman Program.
0: And now we've got a tech billionaire who is fleeing the country and worried about Armageddon. I'll tell you about that after the break. Stay with us.

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2: "To discover brilliant, innovative, creative, and original thinking is one of life's rare privileges. To discover that such a thinker has focused on the most critical of all issues facing our species is encouraging. Because The Last Hours of Ancient Sunlight is a seminal work offering a viewpoint original yet ancient, I see our situation today in a new light. And because of the scope and depth of this work, I find it inspiring as well as disturbing. I rather exhausted superlative in praise of Tom Hartman's book, The Prophet's Way, which I rightly called the most important book I've ever read. But now I find the sequel calling for equal praise, since the issue here addresses the whole of our species, and indeed all species.
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3: 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It's called The Tom Hartman Reader. Tom Hartman Reader is unlike any of my other books. 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Also, it more clearly identifies the root cause of so many of our social and environmental ills. 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
3: Trump the crook.
2: 21 minutes past the hour. Welcome back. So, Peter Thiel is one of the original PayPal guys. It's how him and Elon Musk made their first big bucks. And he's also started Palantir, the company that's basically spying on us, according to a lot of folks. And he has apparently moved to Argentina. Now, Peter has been traveling around the world giving speeches about the Antichrist and claiming that we're living in the last days and Jesus is going to return and all this kind of strange stuff. And now he's moved to Argentina and apparently enrolled his children in Argentinian schools and bought a big fancy mansion in the fanciest parts of downtown Buenos Aires. And he's become good friends with, the crazy Milei, the crazy president of Argentina. Luis and I were in Buenos Aires, Argentina, the week that Milei was elected. It was a fascinating time to be there. But and Thiel has also apparently bought land in Uruguay where, quote, observers have speculated the property could include a bunker to shelter from nuclear apocalypse. So here's a guy who owns the largest share, I believe, in Palantir, which is one of our military intelligence companies, who has been talking about the end times and has decided, hey, it's time to leave America and head to another hemisphere. Now, this is also the guy, by the way, who created J.D. Vance. J.D. Vance, by the way, is the fourth name that he's used in his life. And J.D. Vance was like this obscure author who had written this book, Trashing Hillbillies, and are kind of claiming to be one, even though he grew up in the suburbs of Cincinnati or Cleveland, I forget which. But anyhow, Peter Thiel kind of plucked him out of obscurity, made him rich, gave him his own, or helped him, build his own venture capital fund, and then poured just ungodly amounts of cash into the election against Sherrod Brown to make him the senator from Ohio, and then bumped him up to vice president. Peter Thiel pretty much single-handedly did that, according to the reports that, pretty much anybody can read. And he also put a $1.25 million into Trump back in 2016, an early Trump supporter. So he's also got a deep connection to generative artificial intelligence. So some folks are saying, are we about to get really bad news about AI? Or does Peter Thiel know something about, you know, an impending war with Russia that could lead to nuclear weapons being thrown at the United States or with China? I mean, what does this guy know that we don't know? Why has he left the country? It's got a lot of people scratching their heads. I don't have any answers to these questions. I'm as baffled by this whole thing as anybody else. Of course, Peter Thiel, I mean, he was not born here. He was born in Germany. He spent part of his life in South Africa and part of his childhood, and now he lives here. So, well, actually, now he lives in Argentina. So what's up? I don't know. It's fascinating, though. Bill in Clifton, New Jersey. Hey, Bill, what's on your mind today?
4: Yeah, hi. I just want to mention first that Uruguay is like the playground of Argentina. Hmm. And I think that's where the president was Colonel Stroessner, you know, and they had a lot of German people living there.
2: Yeah.
4: But anyway, I don't understand what happened with Harriet Tubman. What's that?
2: The Boys in the Band, the story about all the Nazis fleeing to Argentina, yeah.
4: Right. Yeah, well, also they planned the Fourth Reich from there. They were building nuclear facilities so that they could send missiles to America down there before the U.S. got into it with the Russia in a missile race, which sort of squashed it. Mm. But anyway, there was a passing Congress... Harriet Tubman, I think it was 2006, was supposed to be on the bill that has Jackson on it now.
2: That's correct, the 2019 bill. And Trump put an end to that in 2017, as I recall.
4: Yeah, right. And the reason why there's no living person put on the bill is because this guy named Clark. Spencer Clark, he was supposed to put on the guy for Lewis and Clark, and since his name was Clark, he put his own picture up instead on the, I think it was the 5-cent bill.
2: Yeah, this is in 1866.
4: There's not enough money for coins in there, or coins, so they were making fractional dollar bills. So I think he put his face on the 5 cent.
2: Yeah. And that's why Congress passed a law saying that no living person can have their image on U.S. currency. That law was passed in the 1860s in response to this guy Clark, who was the head of the Bureau of Engraving or whatever they called it back then, putting his own picture on the 5 cent bill. Yeah, you're absolutely right, Bill.
4: Right. Plus, he hired 300 women who were supposedly during the Civil War were either daughters or mothers, and they were all good looking, and he betted a lot of them.
2: Oh, geez. Yeah, the sordid history of America. Bill, thank you for the call. It's fascinating. I guess we got to look into Mr. Clark now. 27 minutes past the hour. I'll be picking up your calls on the other side of the break. It's Anything Goes Weekend here on the Tom Hartman Program. Stick around. We'll be right back.
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2: It's the place where despair is not an option. I'll be right back with your calls.

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1: Thanks for having me. Yeah, our emergency medical kits are really taking the country by storm. 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You need to have medicines on hand in your medicine cabinet today to take. 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
3: Described the scene saying, quote, "I saw coal carrying cars, motors, slate, and timbers spouted as if from a cannon." The state mine inspector determined the miners had been killed instantly. The mine had just opened the year before and produced 40 railroad cars of coal a day. But the mine was also owned by the Red Jacket Coal Company. In Mingo County, West Virginia, years earlier, Red Jacket had been a key player in keeping the UMWA out, making its employees sign yellow dog contracts and winning injunctions against union organizing. As a member of the Williamson Coal Operators Association, Red Jacket contributed to the hostile anti-union environment that created the conditions for the Matewan Massacre and the Battle of Blair Mountain in the early 20s. They called in Baldwin Phelps detectives to start evicting Matewan strikers from company housing. In the aftermath of the 1938 explosion, new mine safety regulations were demanded. The inspectors were finally given the legal right to conduct inspections over the protest of mine owners in 1941. However, there was no power to enforce the new regulations. The Phipps family commemorated the disaster in its 1965 song, Red Jacket Mine.

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2: A $31,000 medical bill, a four-week delay for a critical test. And this didn't happen to someone unfamiliar with the system. 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Welcome to Code WAC, where we break down how healthcare really works in America and what it means for you and your family. 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Our guest is Bob Coleman, a retired healthcare professional who spent more than 40 years serving veterans through the U.S. Department of Veterans Affairs as a clinical pharmacist, medical informaticist, and researcher. 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Since retiring, he's turned his attention to healthcare system reform, authoring the e-books Unnecessary Deaths and Hostile Takeover, How Wall Street and Congress Hijacked American Healthcare and How We Can Take It Back.
3: I had a set of specialized diagnostic tests at a cancer center in Seattle. 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
3: it was a total shock. 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Billing operates in a different system than care, and patients are largely outside that system.
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0: 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Welcome back. 35 minutes past the hour, picking up your calls here. Bill in Port Townsend, Washington. Hey, Bill, what's up? Bill in Port Townsend, Washington. We've got the pot up for the phones. All righty. I'm going to put Bill on hold here for a minute. He's on line six, excuse me, Mateo. Bobby in La Puente, California. Hey, Bobby, what's up?
1: Gratitude. I want to thank you for educating me and Vivian on a Medicare and Medicare Advantage, because Vivian just had surgery last week at Caesar Sinai, you know, and I had total faith. And I want to thank you and Louise, and thank Mateo, because my opinion, one heart, one mind, and that includes your callers. I'm just grateful, you know,
0: Thank you, Bobby. I'm grateful for you, too. Is Vivian okay?
1: You know,
0: she's recovering okay?
1: She's coming home today.
0: Coming home today,
1: and the first day she called sounded wonderful, like a new heart.
0: Mm-hmm.
1: And I got a new heart. If it wasn't for Vivian, I shared with you, Tom, I wouldn't be here alive. And then I include the Teamsters. So what I'm saying, this show expanding my intellect, even though I'm a dropout, but this is the best education. Humanitarian, Gaza. I pray for Gaza, Ukraine, always. I'm doing a sweat next week in a lot of prayers, and your show is included. You keep on pushing. I tell people about it. You're on at 6 p.m. KPFK, you share. I support them. I'm just totally grateful. You know, I got chills, and you understand?
0: I do. I do. Bobby, thank you very much.
1: I'm totally grateful.
0: It's so nice to hear from you.
1: You're
0: please,
1: a brother.
0: Yeah, back at you, Bobby. And please give our love to Vivian, too. It's great to hear that she's doing well.
1: Thank you.
0: Sure enough.
1: And
0: good talking to you. Yep. Okay. Thank you, Bobby. James in Hollywood. Hey, James, what's up?
2: Mr. Hartman's still the smartest man in all of media. Even your callers are just getting brilliant, man. Some of them almost make me cry. Anyhow, I don't know if you heard about Trump's executive order to end mail-in voting.
0: Mm-hmm. Yeah, that was a while back, yeah. It's blocked right now.
2: A federal judge just said it's okay to proceed, which means that unless California or blue states submit all the records of every voter, they don't get mail-in voting.
0: Did this happen today?
2: Yes. No. It happened. I called in yesterday when I first read it, just before your show, but I'm a religious, you know, you're my professor. I don't miss a minute of your show.
0: Well, I was unaware of this, James. Happened. Thanks for the tip. I will go look it up.
2: Oh,
0: and see
2: it
0: what
2: happened
0: I can find
2: yesterday.
0: Out.
2: I had Mateo, but I know how busy you are, and you do deep dives into everything. Yes. And I couldn't believe the stuff you said when I started listening in 2006 or 2007. But I realize everything you say is true and backed up with facts.
0: Yeah.
2: And Trump signed the executive order to end mail-in voting.
0: Yeah.
2: Well, so that's
0: okay.
2: How he votes.
0: Let me dig into that, James. Thank you so much for the tip. I appreciate it. It's great to hear from you, and I hope you have a wonderful weekend. Kip in Leverett, Massachusetts. Hey, Kip, what's on your mind today?
3: Thanks for taking my call, Tom.
0: Sure.
3: Just one question. I'm 78 years old, and during the time that I have left, I would like to think that we're going to get rid of Trump before it's too late. My question to you is, I'm tired of going to demonstrations. I'm tired of going to, you know, No King's action. Something, we need to ramp it up a little bit more. And I want your advice as to what we can do to make sure that Trump doesn't remain in office during his remaining 2 years. Do you have any thoughts about that?
0: Yeah, the remedy for a corrupt presidency is, I believe it was Madison wrote in the Federalist Papers. Actually, it's probably Hamilton wrote in the Federalist Papers, because Hamilton did most of the ranting about Article II, is impeachment. And, you know, Trump has accurately predicted that if the Democrats get control of the House, they will impeach him. And I think he's pissed off enough Republicans in the Senate that regardless of who controls the Senate, there's actually a chance he could get convicted in the Senate this time. So, Kip, we need to do everything we can to get as many Democrats elected this fall as possible. Show up at your local Democratic Party and support the candidates. Kip, I wish you well. Thank you for the call. Johan in Los Angeles. Hey, Johan, what's up?
4: Talk about the DOJ stuff.
0: Mm-hmm.
4: As soon as I learned about the Constitution was written by slave owners, I knew it was like...
0: It was 50-50, actually.
4: Yeah.
0: The guys who showed up, I forget the number, I think it was 57, whatever. The people who showed up to write the Constitution were from both southern and northern states, and half of them, roughly, were outspoken opponents of slavery, and about half of them were either slave owners or represented areas where slavery was legal. So it was a hot topic, but it wasn't entirely slave owners who wrote the Constitution, not by a long shot.
4: Right, but how far are we going to go when, like, people has no threat to public, gets beaten by police officers? Now it's like DOJ is going after people who say something about ICE, and when other far right, it's like,
0: this is what fascism looks like.
4: It's like a Mussolini when the, we don't argue, but we destroy. So how far are you going to go? As you know, that Trump tried to terminate the Constitution. Isn't it better to Democrats and rest of the pack come with the new Constitution at this point? What do you think?
0: The danger of coming up with a new Constitution, Johan, and by the way, Republicans have been working on this project for over 20 years, and they've got a website for it and everything. Every year they have a dress rehearsal in Washington, D.C., where hundreds of people from all 50 states come, and it's called conventionofstates.com or .org is their website, where all these people come and they come up with their ideas. Oh, yeah, let's make corporations persons. Let's do away with taxes on billionaires. They've got all kinds of wacky ideas. Republicans have been pushing this forever, that we need to rewrite the Constitution. I think it's very dangerous to open up the Constitution to being rewritten. I think there's some really brilliant pieces to it. I do think that what we need to do is amend the Constitution to reverse the insanity that has been introduced into constitutional law by the Supreme Court, by corrupt right-wing justices on the Supreme Court. The top of that list, of course, is corporate personhood. And then just below that is this doctrine that money is the same thing as speech, and so billionaires can do whatever they want in elections and spend unlimited amounts of money. We should be able to regulate money. Money is not speech. So
4: what about Jefferson's 19-year every 19-year thing?
0: Well, he said that once. Every generation should basically reboot the country. To do otherwise would be like asking a man to wear the clothes he wore as a child. And I get that. Later in his life, he kind of pulled back from that position and was talking about how dangerous that could be. So it can be really dangerous to selectively quote Thomas Jefferson. He said a lot. I've got half these books behind my head. There's a 20-volume set of his collected writings that were published in 1909 on the anniversary of his leaving office. So, you know, that's the situation. But, Johan, I appreciate the call. It's always great hearing from you. Thank you so much for phoning in. It's 44 and a half minutes past the hour. I'll be back with more of your calls in just a moment. It's Anything Goes Weekend here on the Tom Hartmann Program. Stay with us, sir.

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1: Hey, Tom Harpin here. In my new book, Threshold, The Crisis of Western Culture, I'm looking at the deteriorating state of our planet, where the dynamics of environmental, economic, and population change are boiling over the limits within which society can function. I'll be busting the myths and ideologies of religious fundamentalism, capitalism run amok, male domination and hierarchy, and militarism that are draining our world of its natural and human resources and engendering the suffering of millions for the benefit of a few. Threshold examines cultures that have thrived from the mother city of Corral, Peru to modern Denmark, and targets five areas of policy, national, religious, economic, corporate, and environmental, for specific and immediate reform. Radical in scope and boldness, but simple in its common sense logic, my book Threshold illustrates the mistakes we have made as a culture, as a country, and as individuals, and provides the inspiration and motivation that you're looking for to build a better, more sustainable world for all. It's available in fine bookstores everywhere. Threshold.
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0: Hey, thanks so much for sharing our program and for reaching out to our stations and sponsors and letting them know that you're listening. It really means a lot to us. True leaders don't benefit themselves, but work to meet our common needs. That's the difference between a bully, a parasite, and a true leader. Bullies will pretend to protect us while actually using us to guard their own privilege, and parasites will steal from us, but they can be stopped. Every refusal to submit, each expose of exploitation moves us closer to a future where true leadership prevails and the old methods of domination lose their power. We can get there together and prosper together. Here's how you start. You got to read the Bully's book, Bullies, Parasites, and Slaves by George Koch. It's spelled K-O-C-H. 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Welcome back. 10 minutes before the hour. Picking up your calls here, Dan in Altoona, Pennsylvania. Hey, Dan, what's up?
1: Hey, Tom. How you doing, bud?
0: Good. What's on your mind?
1: Good, good. Yeah, long time no talk. Hey, so I just wanted to touch base about your caller, Mr. Smith, here at the beginning of the show. Mm-hmm. And some of the things he was saying kind of rubbed me the wrong way. So I did a little bit of research. And it turns out he's the second highest paid member in Washington when it comes to AIPAC money. He made about $500,000 in AIPAC donations since he's been a member. And it just sounded to me like he was parroting Israel talking points every time he was asked about AIPAC and, you know, what we should do about Israel and in the Gaza.
0: Yeah, I think he's kind of defensive about that. I mean, he's got a primary challenger who is a progressive who isn't not taking AIPAC money, and that's become an issue in the election. So I'm guessing that's probably why you were hearing that.
1: Right. And I mean, if you think about it, $500,000, that kind of sounds like a bribe to me. You know, like, why wouldn't you work in the interest of whoever gave you that much money? You know, we just have to be aware of how these candidates are getting their money, and we need to make better decisions because, you know, Israel does own our government right now, unfortunately.
0: They own a chunk of it, you know, and I get that. But that said, I'm not going to do purity tests for any member of Congress who wants to come on this program and answer unfiltered questions. When members of Congress come on this program and take calls from listeners, I take the calls in the order they came in. I don't screen them. We ask people what the topic is. That's it. And that's just, you know, we always do that. But we don't exclude anybody from asking a question. So if he's willing to do that, and it's no secret that he takes AIPAC money, God bless him. We need more Democrats. We'll see how he does in the primary in Washington State. But I'm very, very happy that the number one Democrat on the House Defense Committee or whatever it's called, is willing to come on this program and take calls from people. I think it's an honorable thing. Dan, thanks for the call. Aaron in Upper Marlboro, Maryland. Hey, Aaron, what's on your mind today?
2: Yeah, Tom, a few things. I called earlier, said that we were basically witnessing a daylight bank robbery. Yeah. In addition to that, I think we're having a going out of business sale.
0: It appears.
2: And as far as the corporations are people, mm-hmm. in 2008 when we had the meltdown, I don't remember Lehman or his brother going to jail doing any time.
0: Yeah, no, it was amazing. Neither Bush nor Obama sent any of those banksters to prison. And those guys made off with billions of dollars, including billions of our tax dollars.
2: And then when the government asked them what they did with it, they said, none of your business. And they went right back to giving themselves big, fat raises and lighting
0: right.
2: their cigars with $100 bills.
0: You're absolutely right.
2: And
0: it's one of the reasons why people are pissed off with the Democratic Party.
2: And with this weaponization thing, it's Looney Tunes. I don't know if you remember, but I remember there were cartoons, you know, Saturday morning cartoons. And it was one I remember. This just reminded me of it. It was the scenario was it was a bank robbery, and the police surrounded the bank. And, you know, hey, come out with your hands up. And the guy came out with the gun to his head. And everybody said, no, don't shoot. He might kill a hostage.
0: You're thinking of the movie Blazing Saddles, Aaron.
2: Oh, okay. It was cartoonish then, too. Yeah. But now we have real life imitating art.
0: I know.
2: I mean, that's what this weapon where he's...
0: I know. And now we've got billionaires fleeing the country. You know, Peter Thiel going, getting out of the Northern Hemisphere here. What does he know that we don't know?
2: Yeah, that's the going out of business part.
0: Yeah, it's wild stuff.
2: And don't get confused with these Republicans. They don't all of a sudden have religion. They will regress to the mean. I mean, you still got to vote and do your bit. And I don't even know if that's going to matter.
0: I get it, Aaron. I've got to move along. But your points are well made. Thank you, Lafayette in Foster City, California. Hey, Lafayette, what's up?
3: Hi, Tom. You know, first they came for the comedians, but I said nothing because I wasn't that funny. I want to talk about the climate crisis. Stanley Augustus Ossoli, he moved to the Southern Hemisphere because he had a dream of a giant storm that would turn things from hot to cold at the poles. But basically, it's the methane. It's the methane, stupid, to borrow the Clinton campaign, because carbon dioxide has a half-life of over 1,000 years. We're not going to do anything with cars, but methane only 20 years or less, so we could actually cool things down. And so on the local level, you make sure your dump doesn't leak methane, and don't let them put a data center in your town. Make them go to the Permian and use that cheap methane and just burn it off.
0: Well, burning off that methane is converting it to carbon dioxide. That's not helpful either.
3: But it's much safer. It's much lower.
0: I would much rather see them building out solar farms. I mean, there's large, you know, if they want to build a data center in Texas, hell, the entire state, you can put out enough solar panels to power a data center without a problem if you got enough land. I mean, you know, but I get your point. Lafayette, thanks for the call. Don in Applegate, California. Hey, Don, what's on your mind today?
4: Yeah, hey. Hi, Tom. I wanted to talk about the ruling in 2010 about Citizens United.
0: Mm-hmm.
4: You know, you're aware of it, I'm sure. But
0: I wrote a book about it.
4: It basically makes it legal to bribe candidates.
0: That's right. And judges. Yes. Yep. You're absolutely right.
4: I mean,
0: Don, I got to run. It's the end of the show. But thank you. Yes, Citizens United is evil. And, you know, brought to you by five corrupt Republicans with Clarence Thomas being the deciding vote. Hey, special thanks to Louise Hartman, Sean Taylor, Jamie Holly, Nigel Peacock, Sue Nethercutt, Patrick Hoyt, Geraldine Halbert, Ron Hartenbaum, Chase Spross, Nicholas Miller, Pat Sweeney, Jeremy Peterson, Connor Arroyo, Carne Verde, Josiah Wester, Martha Salinas, Mateo Robertson, Diane Russell, and Ruben Michaels, all the fine people who work on this program and make it happen. And thank you to you for passing the good word along and sharing our program with other people. Get out there, get active, tag your it. Have a wonderful weekend. And I will catch up with you on Monday.
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8: The name's Francis Sawyer. 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
9: Ooh.
8: You just made the list, buddy. 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If I catch any of you guys in my stuff, I'll kill you. Also, I don't like nobody touching me. 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
10: You're listening to the American Democracy Minute, keeping your government by and for the people. The South Carolina Senate abandoned a plan May 26th to flip the state's only liberal-leaning congressional district to conservatives. A ticking clock, over 100 proposed amendments, and record early voting turnout appear to have been factors. Governor Henry McMaster called the special session after there were not enough Senate votes to extend the regular session. The House passed the map pushed by the Trump administration and created by the National Republican Redistricting Trust, which would have likely flipped a seat held by 13-term Democratic Congressman James Clyburn. Republican senators, however, cited flaws in the map, and Democrats loaded the bill with amendments to bog it down. The South Carolina Daily Gazette reports that senators also cited the map's interruption of record early voting turnout, indicating voters were unhappy with the prospect of changing the districts after primary voting had begun. Had the maps changed, votes for congressional candidates would have been invalidated. 12 Republicans joined Democrats in opposing a move to limit debate. Then 14 Republicans defected to block the proposed map in a 26-18 vote. There was more redistricting news from Alabama as a district court panel denied reinstatement of Alabama's 2003 congressional map, previously struck down as racially discriminatory. More on that tomorrow. We've linked to more at AmericanDemocracyMinute.org. I'm Brian Beal.
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11: With my daughter.
12: Don't change things, you know.
11: To the wild horses. I know, last time I said that, I got in trouble. So, anyway, hopefully most people are in a lovely place like this and not thinking of all the crap that's going on in the world, especially here. Have you seen any pictures of the White House lately?
12: Oh, I mean, it's like a junkyard.
11: It's like somebody's yard where they've got cars
12: white
11: up
12: trash.
11: On.
12: It's yeah. White trash, like the tear down on the right side and the wrestling platform on the front. And it's total white trash. And by the way, there was a report. I'm going to not be able to report this, but like they're trying to paint some horses gold that were given to us by Italy.
11: Oh my God.
12: That money was taken out of your ability to go see Yosemite or the Grand Canyon, or they're taking money out of the National Park Service to go paint these horses gold. It'd be nice to put together some graphic that explains, you know, the various ways everything's illegal. The White House, the bunker ballroom is illegal. The Nazi arch, triumphal arch, that's illegal for different reasons. The gold horses stealing money from your National Park Services. You can't go to Yosemite because Donald Trump needs to paint horses gold. All illegal.
11: It is all illegal, and it's really, really disgusting. Let me see if I can make this bigger. Someone put up a graphic. This is what Trump has done to the people's house, our house, and it's just a little small on the screen here, but you see the hole on the right, which is where he tore down the east wing, also without getting anyone's permission. There, here it is bigger. And on the left, of course, he's assembling this spectacle for his ultimate fighting on his birthday, ostensibly to celebrate America's 250th anniversary, which has nothing to do with him, you know.
12: But meanwhile, like his whatever show, his
11: birthday,
12: I don't even
11: show.
12: Know what show it is. All of the artists have canceled.
11: Yes.
12: With one exception, right?
11: Well, Millie Vanilli, apparently one of the Millie Vanilli guys who never sang. If you were around back then, they were, you know, they won a Grammy and then it came out that they were lip syncing. It wasn't them at all. Well, one half of Millie Vanilli, apparently, who didn't sing, apparently is still in. And I don't know who the other is. Yeah, but everyone else dropped out. They all said things like, "We were told this was a nonpartisan, you know, celebration of our country.
12: Of America, not of Donald Trump." And let's go back. Remember his stupid parade last year?
11: Yes.
12: And it was a dud.
11: Yes.
12: And it was the same day as No Kings. And
11: yep.
12: He was really, like, he had to do that flying shit thing.
11: Yep.
12: And this has the makings of being a far, far bigger dud. And, like, he's still trying to paint the reflecting pool and the paint color is wrong.
11: Everything's wrong.
12: We're learning more about the corruption, the graft, like the guy painting the pool a tacky color is, you know, getting paid zillions more.
11: Yeah, it was a no bid contract.
12: Zillions more.
11: Right.
12: Now we're giving DOD contracts to Don Jr. and also to Elliot Broidy.
11: I remember that name. Why do Elliot Broidy?
12: Yeah, he's back.
11: Oh God!
12: Like, why you give money to somebody who would be in prison right now, except for this pardon? Well, I guess you know exactly why you do it, but that's right. That's what Donald Trump is doing.
11: Wow. Yeah, the no-bid contract on the pool. This is somebody who's done like a couple of small pools for him in Florida. No way qualified for something of this magnitude.
12: But look, there's a good chance it's not going to be done.
11: Right.
12: There's a better chance it's going to look like shit.
11: Yes.
12: Like, I just think as it's all terrible, I guess.
11: It's horrible. It's embarrassing.
12: And then the World Cup, people are canceling. Mullen, the plumber, is threatening to close major airports.
11: Oh, my God.
12: And that's going to result in fewer people going to the United States. And, you know?
11: Yeah, I think the term for it is clusterfuck or something like that.
12: Right. And, you know, they want to win their point about ICE. And I'm sure, like, look, Mullen is stupid as dirt. Always has been. He got the position because he was easy to confirm. And undoubtedly, it's still Stephen Miller,
11: mm-hmm.
12: who, by the way, has done nothing in the last 3 days except claim. Stephen Miller is like one of the most unattractive, unmasculine, self-identified males in public life.
11: Probably.
12: And he's out there trying to attack Tallarico for being trans, which there's no reason to believe Tallarico is. But, you know, he's trying to, like, Stephen Miller. Like,
11: right.
12: If you want somebody to dick wag, get Whiskey Pete. But Stephen Miller, or maybe even RFK. But, like, Stephen Miller is effeminate and grotesque looking.
11: Right.
12: And screeches like a bitch, and the notion that he's going to be out there, misgendering Tallarico. Come on,
11: Tallarico or Tallarico?
12: Tallarico. I'm sorry. I'm in France, so I can mispronounce everything.
11: That's fine. At first, I didn't know who you were talking about, and then okay. He is. He's demeaning him, you know, by saying he's effeminate. He's a trans.
12: Look, I mean, I saw
11: you know,
12: a poll in which.
11: Yeah, like. What?
12: Sorry, my earphones cut off.
11: You saw a poll that what?
12: Which Tallarico is up like 4 or 5 points on Paxton, which is not surprising. I mean, who wants to vote for a corrupt shithole?
11: Right. Well, Paxton is, you know, he there's nobody worse, really, that Trump could have endorsed in a and probably, I don't know, I haven't looked at all of them. There may be, but Paxton's pretty bad. I mean, he's got all this shit on him, and that's who Trump endorses. Thank you, I guess.
12: Yeah, and it was, I mean, I argue that Paxton was going to win anyway. And Trump waited until it was quite clear Paxton was going to win anyway and then endorsed so that he could
11: take credit for it.
12: Well, yeah, so he could get credit for it, so he could make demands on Paxton so that he, it's insane because now Cornyn's a free agent. But I just think he was running ahead of a flag and grabbing a flag that was already moving in that direction. He definitely helped Paxton win by a landslide,
11: mm-hmm.
12: but it's like proving you are the unquestioned leader of this shrinking cult
11: mm-hmm.
12: isn't the win that you really think it is. Because even I haven't seen any, I mean, I'm in Paris, so I haven't been, you know, grilling these things, but I haven't seen any really good analysis of the turnout, but a couple things happened on the turnout. Like, generally, the race between Paxton and Cornyn isn't that Paxton had this huge win, it's that Cornyn's people just didn't show up. So if you look at the numbers from March, Paxton has the same numbers, Cornyn has nothing.
11: Okay.
12: And maybe people converted, maybe people who were Cornyn voters went to Paxton, but just as likely it's that there wasn't a big reason to turn out for Cornyn. But the other interesting thing is there were key border districts that Trump won by a lot, where mm-hmm. there were like, there's one that there were 90 votes for both Republicans put together.
11: Oh boy.
12: And there were 3,000 or so for Democrats. And so So what you saw, like, there will be, I think, some analysis of what the actual turnout in that race shows. And it could end up being very interesting, which is that, you know, which is that basically Donald Trump picked the winning horse in a shrinking cult. And that's not going to, you know, like, if Republican senators look at that very closely, that's not going to, it's not going to comfort them very much.
11: Right. Yeah, well, it shouldn't. Nothing should comfort them. And especially Trump, who was doing everything that they need him not to do to win. I mean, and then he comes out and says, well, I don't care about the midterms. Okay, that's apparent. Good, don't, you know, not.
12: Well, I mean, he's going to find some way to try and steal the midterms anyway.
11: Oh, well, of course. But yeah, to come out and say that publicly, those were his words. I don't care about the midterms.
12: Okay. Well, and some of him saying that is him pretending that he's doing the right thing in Iran. And the reality is he still hasn't figured out a way to get out of his Iran problem. Bibi is making it worse. There's just not a way out and has never been a way out. And it continues to destroy the world economy. And, you know, I didn't read in detail the latest offer.
11: Yeah.
12: On the table, in which not only do we give money to Iran, but we do a business investment service for Iran, kind of like what we're doing to Venezuela. Mm-hmm. And it's like, yeah?
11: Yeah.
12: Like, you're going to take American taxpayer dollars and send it to help the mullahs invest? How's that going to work out?
11: Yeah, I mean, he is.
12: And it's like the kind of scam that you get if Jared Kushner and Steve Witkoff are in charge of negotiations.
11: Right. In other words, people who have no diplomatic experience don't know what the hell they're doing or
12: and they're
11: or
12: just looking for a way to get rich, right?
11: Yes. Yeah. Right. They're looking to like enrich the themselves. Right. Exactly.
12: Like the cool guy and like Elliot Brady and like Don Jr. I mean, this it's just like it's everything that's not locked down is gonna be taken and sold for ransom.
11: Right. But you want to hear the latest? According to PBS anyway, it says Iran has said it's letting some commercial vehicles pass, about two dozen daily in recent days, compared with more than hundreds a day before the war. But the Islamic Republic also has charged tolls for at least some ships. It set up a formal gatekeeper agency earlier this month, spurring a new round of U.S. sanctions this week. Under the tentative agreement, the U.S. would gradually lift its naval blockade on Iranian ports and would also agree to relax sanctions, allowing Iran to sell more of its oil. Yet even as word of the potential deal emerged, the Treasury Department imposed additional sanctions on the Iranian military's oil sales arm. The new penalties extend the Trump administration's economic pressure campaign on the Islamic Republic. And that's about it. And the nuclear issue remains unresolved. So it doesn't sound to me like they're very close, but I guess it would extend the so-called ceasefire for another, was it 60 or 90 days? And it would extend the ceasefire in by 60 days and start a new round of talks on the nuclear program. That's what this tentative agreement released yesterday does. So not much.
12: Well, no, it gives Iran yet more time to try and bring it to the table. I mean, I don't think these sanctions mean it much. And I mean, the most interesting thing was last weekend, right? Donald Trump rushed back to the White House and he's like, oh, we've got a deal. And there was like one report that said Witkoff was instructed to give anything that Iran wanted because Donald Trump was so desperate. And then you had a bunch of Republicans, people including Lindsey Graham. That's the important one. It's like Lindsey Graham, of course, was a key player in encouraging Donald Trump to invade, to take on this war. And it's like, sorry, dude, you know, like you needed to exercise some oversight if you wanted this to end up successfully. You don't get to demand that Donald Trump doesn't capitulate because it doesn't give you what you want. And so it's a, you know,

0: Now, you know, Massey, we'll see what he ends up doing. And we already had, I mean, that's the thing, that's one of the many things that I don't think got a lot of attention is Donald Trump ran to Witkoff and said, make any deal you can at the moment where there were the votes to say you can't go to war.
1: Right. That's when they adjourned early. Right. And they sent everyone home on recess. Yep.
0: So things are terrible. The corruption is just getting unbelievable. Mm-hmm. We'll talk about Delaney. We'll talk about DOJ corruption. Things are terrible. Yep. But at the same time, Trump is also at this collapse. And we don't know what's going to happen. There's a lot that's going the wrong way for Trump.
1: Yeah. And things happening. I mean, I thought of you immediately when this story broke, and I think it was maybe Thursday. A judge.
0: I've lost track of time. I'm not good in the heat anyway, and it's too hot here.
1: I got you. I feel it too. And well, it's hot here in Arizona, and I'm
0: it's not always hot in Arizona. I couldn't live there.
1: No comment. It is hot. Yes. Kilmer Brego Garcia charges dropped. The whole case dropped.
0: Yeah.
1: Good. It's about time. But it did. I mean, will this go higher? I don't have the. It's a federal judge. Is all I have. Is wonder if this links anyone.
0: Right. Waverly Crenshaw.
1: Okay.
0: Dismiss and it's very rare to win in this case vindictive prosecution. The argument was they were so pissed that he won his case that he was illegally deported. They were so pissed about that's the only reason they prosecuted him. And it's that was fairly obvious. That's what that judicial ruling says. It's important to know that key to that ruling, key to the fact set is that Todd Blanch was in the middle of it. Mm. I don't think I've seen that they've appealed that yet. They're still trying to deport him to Liberia. So the other thing that happened, there were two legal tracks, right? There's the criminal track and there's the civil track. And the civil track is don't deport me. If you're going to deport me, I mean, after they charged Abrego, they said, if you're willing to plead guilty, then we'll send you to Costa Rica. He's like, no, fuck that. And so then after that, they needed a stick. That was going to be their carrot. They needed a stick. And they're like, well, fine, we're going to deport you. It wasn't Liberia at first, but now it's Liberia. And it's unclear what's going to happen on the habeas petition. I mean, he already has an order to be deported. Right now, the only reason a judge is preventing it is by saying this is vindictive, that you already have an okay that he can be deported to Costa Rica. And he wants to be deported to Costa Rica, and yet you're going to send him to Liberia instead. I have some suspicions about what may happen that I don't want to say because
1: they're suspicious. Right?
0: Tune in next week. No, because I think people are missing a few details that might be interesting, but I don't want to say them because fuck those assholes.
1: Okay. Well, we'll wait till next week. Hopefully we'll have some answers there. All right. So do you want to talk about Delaney Hall or do you want, where should we go?
0: Well, there's still fallout from the Broadview 6 case, right? So this is the Kat Abu Ghazaleh case, which had been dismissed last week. What happened there is that a prosecutor did stupid stuff in a grand jury, and the defendants, including Kat, had been asking for the transcripts for a long time. And rather than share them, they tried to be very forthcoming with the judge, and they gave her a heavily redacted set of transcripts, which she assumed, was technical issues. And then the defendants kept saying, give us the transcripts. Finally, they got them. So that was dismissed last week because there's all sorts of misconduct, grand jury misconduct. But then this week, in a post I wrote today, there's another huge case. It's one of the brown people accused of fraud cases, right? It's called Loretto in Chicago.
1: Okay.
0: And that case, like a second version of that case. So like in Minnesota, right, there were the food stamps cases that were charged under Joe Biden.

0: that Donald Trump took credit for, and now they're moving into autism care, and they're basically trying to criminalize Somalis, right?
1: Yes, of course.
0: And they're I mean, I think Democrats need to pay more attention to this effort, because they're trying to defund social services in blue states by impugning all immigrant communities, and not just immigrants, but immigrant communities. And in the Chicago case, I'm not sure where the defendants are from, but this kind of low-level guy in the network got charged last June, but charged by the same prosecutor, by the same grand jury. And after, or as the Broadview 6 thing was blowing up, the U.S. attorney very quickly said, oh, by the way, there's something funny in your transcripts. We're just going to supersede you. And it's unclear what's going to happen in that case, but it's more systematic misconduct on the cases that Donald Trump wants, right? These are the fraud cases that Donald Trump is relying on to impugn immigrant communities, to shut down services just in blue states. I mean, they're shutting down like end of life care. They're shutting down Medicare, Medicaid, which, wow, you know, SNAP. Yeah. They're shutting it down by simply saying with no evidence, oh, there's fraud in these cases. And I think I said this last week, right? I did the math. And if you look at the Medicare, Medicaid fraud that Rick Scott's company was convicted of, guilty to.
1: Yes.
0: It's 23 times the stuff that they're, wow, looking at in Minnesota. They're like, this is the Minnesota thing. They're like, yes, this is the biggest fraud ever charged in Minnesota. I'm like, yeah, but it's still tiny peanuts compared, right, to Rick Scott. And, yeah, you guys, you know, Rick Scott is a very US wealthy senator, member of your caucus. And if you think that that kind of, you know, that like these immigrant communities don't put a candle to Rick Scott.
1: Right. That's just wrong. So, yeah, Rick Scott. Yeah, they gave him every benefit of the doubt, and every, you know, he's now serving what, his second or third term in the Senate.
0: Right, and he ran the Senate reelect campaign last cycle. It's like, if you guys are so worried about fraud, you would never put Rick Scott in charge of getting, right, yourselves reelected. It's just, I mean, it's just sort of ridiculous.
1: Yeah, it just shows, you know,
0: the and hypocrite. there's also good examples. I think it's the autism stuff that there are I don't know, some kind of big money companies that are involved with too, and DOJ is not prosecuting that because they're white rich people rather than brown Somalis, or, you know, it's like there's so much important journalism about the corruption. Mm-hmm. Like in some ways, it's not that we're not getting reporting on the corruption, it's that somebody needs to frame it. Somebody needs to say, you know, here's a way to think of Donald Trump. You and I have talked about this. John Ossoff is really good at, mm-hmm, it. I think the Paxton endorsement may give us another opportunity to say, like, look, Donald Trump didn't have to endorse Paxton and chose to endorse this, you know, outrageously corrupt person, somebody that you guys think is corrupt, somebody that you guys think, right, is immoral. And the only case you can make for Paxton over Tallarico is that Tallarico isn't as masculine as this is Stephen Miller claiming that Tallarico is not masculine. This is Stephen Miller. This is one of the most effeminate looking, most disgustingly ugly human beings who self-identifies as masculine.
1: Right.
0: And he's the guy in charge of calling Tallarico, you know, he's trying to insinuate he's trans. He's trying to insinuate he's effeminate. Like, mm-hmm, fuck you guys. Like, have you looked at Stephen Miller?
1: Right.
0: And then that the Dems thing said, fuck you. Shut the fuck up. I think it was, shut the fuck up, you ugly, I don't know. And they're like, oh my God, such incivility. I'm like, yeah, right.
1: Yeah, look in the mirror. That's what, you know, when I want to gift them,
0: like,
1: all
0: that's
1: a mirror.
0: An anonymous oppo campaign, not the leader of your party. And Donald Trump, the stuff that Donald Trump has said is so much worse.
1: They're children. They're, you know, someone the other day said 12-year-olds. They're 10-year-old little boys. They're obnoxious, annoying little boys who've not been taught any manners or, the rules of engagement in terms of being a social, member of society, a functioning member of society. They're just heinous. And that's them. They learned that from Donald Trump. Oh, it's okay to be a real fucking jerk.
0: Right.
1: So, yeah. And that's their MO over there.
0: So anyway, so that's the, like, things are falling apart in Chicago, and that's really important background. And it really, not that many people are raising it in this breaking story that DOJ was investigating E. Jean Carroll. And that was a CNN story, and the follow-up story citing Andrew Boutros, who is the U.S. attorney for Chicago. He's like, we never had an investigation into E. Jean Carroll. We're investigating Reid Hoffman instead. If you've watched a Pam Bondi or a Kash Patel hearing, you remember that one of their token hit lines. And I remember Sheldon Whitehouse was like, Pam Bondi accused Sheldon Whitehouse of getting funding from Reid Hoffman. And he was like, no, I literally never have. And for some reason, they have it in for Reid Hoffman, maybe because he funded the E. Jean Carroll lawsuit. Oh. But now they're like, okay, we're going to do this. We're going to try and do to Reid Hoffman what we did to SPLC.
1: And George Soros.
0: Which is interesting. But my guess is the Chicago U.S. Attorney's Office is trying to turn this woman who is working for SJC into a scapegoat. Her name is Sherry Mecklenburg. It sounds like she did some stupid stuff. So, they're not wrong to blame, to include her among the people to blame. But my guess is that we're seeing people trying to take each other out in the Chicago U.S. Attorney's Office, and that's how we got this Reid Hoffman story. Wow. Because the Reid Hoffman stuff is, of course, bullshit. And we'll see.
1: Yeah, I think they need another boogeyman on the left, because they, George Soros can't have financed everything that the Democrats do. So they need someone else they can point to that has money that he's doing it. There seems to be no legitimate rhyme or reason for any of it.
0: Right. I mean, they're trying to, they tried to pawn Epstein off on him, now the E. Jean Carroll thing. So there's some reason. I mean, and he does provide a ton of money to Democrats.
1: Good. So
0: he's not always a good influence on Democrats, because, right, of course, he's an oligarch,
1: Right. But he gets things wrong, too. Right. I mean, yes, I guess they're looking for people equivalent to their funders, but they outnumber those on the left by a lot. And just because somebody is giving the money to the Democrats doesn't make them, in charge of anything. I mean, it's like, what, the Democrats aren't allowed to have people contribute large amounts of money to them? If the Republicans do, it's always the old, it's okay if you're a Republican. It's okay for them to take unlimited amounts of money from these oligarchs, but not the Democrats?
0: Well, I mean, they're trying to, this, if you look at the Orban model, what they're trying to do is defund the opposition.
1: Sure,
0: so they go after the big donors. And if you can turn them into a, scary Jewish boogeyman, then,
1: Yeah. Yep. That's, I guess, what they're doing. Okay. What else? It's been a very strange week over here. And, with Trump, it seems like he wants to, as you said, get away from Iran. He wants it to be over because he got us into a war that he doesn't know how to get out of. And
0: it's destroying the Republican Party. I mean, it's like, it's destroying the world economy, and it is destroying the Republican Party, and everything that people voted for him for is all blowing up. Mm-hmm. So,
1: meanwhile, it seems like now we're seeing more ICE action again. It could just be what we're seeing in the press, what gets through, and what they're putting out. But it seemed like the ICE beatings had let up for a little bit. But now they're back and happening again, or have they ever stopped?
0: Well, they haven't stopped. I mean, I think it's a luxury for you and I to say they stopped because they've continued to snatch people in LA, in Minnesota. They've tried to tone down how they're snatching people. They're trying to tone down the way they're snatching. The current hot point is Delaney Hall. And if people remember, Delaney Hall is where back in May of last year, so over a year ago, where first Ross Baracus, so the mayor of
1: Newark, right?
0: There's a protest because Ross Baracus, Newark, says this is not fit for human. You can't put people here,
1: right?
0: And we still have code, and you have to fit our code. And so they kept trying to show up and say, you know, it needs to be suitable for human inhabitants, and this was before DHS stopped letting members of Congress in. LaMonica McIver, Rob Menendez, and I'm forgetting the other member of Congress from she's retiring, Bonnie Watson
1: Coleman.
0: Show up to do an inspection, and Barack also shows up, and this order came from Todd Blanche's office. Like, there's a video showing the guy who snatched Ross Baracus saying, we're going to arrest the mayor even though he left the facility.
1: That's right. We played and it here. Yes.
0: It was literally kidnapping of the mayor of Newark.
1: Right.
0: And the members of Congress tried to surround him to protect him. And in that process, there was kind of a tussle, and McIver elbowed somebody, but partly, like, you know, if you're trying to get men to get their hands off of you, you go like this.
1: Right?
0: And that was, that was deemed assault. And then one of them tried to prevent her from going back in, which she's legal right to do. That's on appeal right now. But it's the same facility. It's Delaney Hall. Wow. And in Delaney Hall, it's a geo-owned facility. So one of the things we're getting is a lot more attention on the corruption in these detention contracts. There's a guy at Delaney. So the issue, there's a hunger strike at Delaney Hall.
1: Yes. Right.
0: And the point of the hunger strike is conditions, just as it was back when McIver tried to inspect it.
1: That's right.
0: But it's also that people are working at the facility and they're not getting paid. They're getting paid a dollar, maybe not even a dollar a day. So hunger strike for the same conditions, which were horrible a year ago. There are people there. Like, there's a guy who has stage 3 cancer. They won't give him medicine. He's like, just deport me so I can spend my final days with my family. But they won't. Why? Because GEO gets paid something like $15,000 a day for these people. And so these people are being kept in terrible conditions. GEO is getting rich. We know that, you know, remember that Tom Homan was given $50,000 in a bag.
1: That's right.
0: And we know that these contracts, all of them, are being assigned in hugely corrupt ways. And so we should assume that GEO, and I have to sneeze in a second, but
1: it's that Paris,
0: and the other
1: sun.
0: Private contractors are, you know, like, there's another story out this week that shows that under Kristi Noem, DHS bought warehouses to be concentration camps and paid orders of magnitude more than they had to for it. And so there's some kind of kickback system. And so, you know, the perfection of using ICE has, of course, nothing to do with deportation. It has to do with these kickbacks. It has to do with having a very poorly qualified, mostly criminal set of law enforcement that Stephen Miller can use as his own squad of brown shirts.
1: Yes.
0: Right. Anyway, so at Delaney Hall, the protests are getting very, very serious.
1: This is a photo from the other night. You can see, you know, these are people outside. So it's going on outside and inside. Inside, as you said, Marcy, the hunger strike and the,
0: And ICE is trying to take people off site, people who are hunger striking off site. And so the protesters are trying to prevent any vehicles from leaving without proving that there's nobody hidden in the back.
1: Right.
0: Andy Kim showed up. He got pepper sprayed. They are now taking, because there are limits on how much they can pepper spray. So now they're taking protesters and literally throwing them in front of moving trucks.
1: Yeah. Oh my God.
0: So it's getting bad. And I should say, I really have to sneeze.
1: Okay.
0: Well, I'm in a jungle here.
1: Well, you can sneeze. Do you want me to play some of this video here? Like this one.
0: Let me see if I can get out of my sneeze.
1: All right. So somebody named Amanda Moore,
0: who's a great journalist. You should follow her on Blue Sky.
1: No Turtle Soup 17. At Blue Sky is her handle. And then
0: she does a lot of firsthand reporting at immigration facilities, and she's independent. So if you can support her, please do.
1: Awesome. So this is one of the videos that she put out, and this is obviously outside. Let me make it bigger. Hold on. So you can see it. So you can see all the, you know, masked, armed, whoever they are, ICE, obviously. An unmarked white van with its lights and sirens on. Trying to, I guess, clear the street outside. Yeah, as the protest, they're trying to corral the protesters or move them out of the way. Uh-oh. And here, okay, this is, I believe, where they beat one of the protesters, like, badly with their batons and whatever other weapons they're carrying.
0: Yeah, they also broke the finger of a, I think, Reuters journalist.
1: Uh-huh. Yep. Well, it looks like they were grabbing a guy on the left. And they've got one guy pinned to the floor here. I've got him hand shackled behind his back, and they're picking him up. Oh, they're dragging him along. I know they've got, they've got bear spray on the scene. Now, I didn't know that was a weapon that that ICE agents. I wanted to play you this other one though. So this is right from Blue Sky. It's Amanda Moore again, Turtle Soup 17. I want to unmute it because here you can see. She wrote something about, I've never gotten so much bear spray in my eyes before. And the inmates, the detainees, are flashing the lights on and off. And that's what the people in the street were cheering about. Again, we should say, this is, I believe, last night in New Jersey. Chanting free them all. Yeah, that looks to be. Oh.
2: Get away now!
1: and there are the protesters, you know, on one side, I guess the ICE agents on the other. Not a great...
0: One other thing that's immigration related, there's a case called Stucker in Spokane, and it is... DOJ has been trying, they tried in the Broadview 6 case to charge conspiracy to obstruct cops, basically, on ICE cases. So that's what they tried with Broadview, and they threw out the felony because of the grand jury misconduct. They're trying to use it because they always love to use charges that were charged against Jan Sixers.
1: Mm-hmm.
0: And in this case, they succeeded. They got people to plead to lesser charges, and three people went to trial, and the jury verdicts came back yesterday, all guilty. It's different levels of guilty. Uh-huh. So there's one guy who the only level of guilty was aid and abet. So they basically said he didn't conspire, but he aided those who were conspiring. So that's terrible news. Mm-hmm. But it's a case that's sort of out there because it's in Spokane and hasn't gotten as much attention as it should have. So that's not great news.
1: No, no. So on so many levels, like, you know, the unrest and the you know, people standing up as they should to this cabal, this government that's, you know, taking over in this country. And it just any direction you look in, there's bad shit going on, whether it's ICE on the streets and, you know, attacking people, and these detention centers, which again, Christine Noem was in the news again last night over the fact that she bought all these buildings, you know, paying more money, I guess, than she probably needed to for her purposes. And you know, the more we're learning about it, the more we see how, you know, sort of corrupt it is on every level. And then, you know, then you have Trump with his beautification projects taking money from the Parks Department and other places where the money's supposed to be spent, except he's using it to put his face all over monuments and build new monuments to himself. To put his face, oh my God, on the $250 bill. I mean, what? It's madness. It's really insane. And meanwhile, the Epstein files are still there. And then there's the war in Iran, and there's still Cuba being dangled over here. I mean, it is the chaos that he's looking for, I guess, but it's exhausting.
0: It's exhausting, and it's, you know, the economy is going to continue to get worse, and he's going to continue to make attacks on the election. But, you know, Paxton is like the terrorist slush fund.
1: Yeah.
0: Right.
1: Right.
0: Which is that it's very easy to message on. And when you get really depressed, the thing to do is go. And I said this last week, I think. I was like, go find a way to tell a Republican that you think it's sleazy to pay terrorists and cop assailants and child sex predators $1 million apiece.
1: Yes.
0: To reward them for attacking the Capitol. Same thing with Paxton. I mean, like, and by the way, his divorce is going to be going on during the rest of the election.
1: Oh, my God.
0: So we may get more details about why he got divorced. But, you know, he's as corrupt and morally depraved as Donald Trump. I just don't think, you know, Republicans find what he does offensive and find what Donald Trump does to be something they can't talk about because he gets away with it.
1: Right. Right. Or it's okay because it's Trump. He knows what he's doing. You know, he's a good businessman. No, he's not. Well, no, he's not.
0: There was a time when it wasn't okay. They didn't say it was okay. And they just gave up because they, you know, this is why he endorsed Paxton, right? Because by endorsing Paxton, it makes it look like he has power over the party, and he does have power over the party. But the party is clearly shrinking.
1: Yes, it is.
0: Like, his polling numbers have never been this bad, not even after January 6th. And there is abundant reason to believe the economy is going to continue to tank and other things are going to go wrong, and he's going to be responsible for it.
1: Right. But now the latest thing, Marcy, that I'm also, it's like every time I turn around, there's something new, but they are wiping the DOJ website of all these cases, like the January 6th cases.
0: I mean,
1: really?
0: Look, that's not a deal. Those of us who would debunk, I mean, don't go on Shitter, don't be on Shitter, but Shitter is hilarious because these Jan 6ers make these ridiculous claims and it takes 16 seconds to debunk it. And all of us who covered it have it all. I mean, like it's all there.
1: So you've
0: trying to do is make it harder for people who don't know January 6th to describe the kind of people who are getting rewards to describe. But the fact of the matter is that, I always go to the sentencing documents to these people because that also tells you what their past criminal history is. Mm-hmm. And many of these people have past criminal histories. Some of the people I promise you that Donald Trump will pardon. One of the guys who will get pardoned is the guy who cosplays Hitler. Promise you he'll get pardoned. I did a post. Did I talk about Jacob Chansley last week?
1: A little bit.
0: Coming out of this, people are like, well, poor Jacob Chansley was held pre-trial and he got charged with this obstruction charge that Supreme Court, they didn't throw it out. Jan 6ers will say they threw it out, that the Supreme Court modified, and for many defendants, the cases would no longer be sustainable. Probably not true with Jacob Chansley. Jacob Chansley was charged with other charges that could have given him the same punishment. But the thing is, they're like, oh, poor Jacob Chansley had to go to prison. I'm like, you know who put him in prison? Donald J. Trump. He was put in prison. His pretrial detention decision was made. The first one was like January 11th, 2021. Mm-hmm. Okay. And he was charged with that obstruction charge by Donald J. Trump.
1: So Trump was still
0: there's
1: in office.
0: So much yeah. that these propagandists are trying to obscure. And the people who know this stuff are coming out of the woodwork. I think, we just need to get good at making that readily accessible, but it's not those press releases. I mean, yeah, it's cynical. I keep joking that somebody with stature, somebody like Raskin, should say, look, this seems like the decision to destroy DOJ materials feels like an ongoing conspiracy. That's part of January 6th. And so this is the same bullshit that they're trying with Jim Comey and everybody else. We're going to extend the statute of limitations and therefore we can charge all these people, including Donald Trump. Mm-hmm. By the way, good news today is there's a judge in EDVA who I didn't get to review the lawsuit. There are like three lawsuits now saying don't let Donald Trump use the slush fund. One filed in EDVA, which, as I recall, are people who said they would be exposed to violence if this goes through. Wow. The judge in that case said, well, I can't give you a temporary restraining order on the fund, but I can make sure that the money doesn't get transferred. So as of right now, the 1.8 isn't going to go to Treasury. Speaking of Treasury, by the way, Sammy Alito's son has secretly been working at Treasury all this time.
1: Doing what?
0: And Sammy law. And Sammy hasn't recused himself on Treasury related stuff. So more corruption. And, this is all fucked up and bullshit, but we need to find a way to legally stop all of this. But it won't make, and this is the mistake I think a lot of people make about January 6th. The reason why January 6th didn't matter, why it wasn't enough to keep Trump out of the White House, wasn't the law. I mean, the law was never going to be able to do it, even if there had been a trial in May 2023, even if there had been a trial in May 2021, it would not have kept him out of the White House. What we needed to do was the politics. And we need, like, every time you say, so-and-so should go to prison, you're probably right. But the only way to get, Trump is going to pardon everyone on their way out. So it's going to be a lot harder to get legal accountability for all of this, mm-hmm. except for the precedents Donald Trump is saying, such as that anybody who perjures themselves, even in a civil case, which Don and Don Jr. and Eric Trump all did in their, I forget which lawsuit in New York, you need to win the political battle.
1: Yeah.
0: You will not get legal accountability until you win the political battle. And that is where Trump succeeded, and where Democrats after the January 6th committee broke up. Mm-hmm. Like, there needed to be the continuing attention from the January 6th committee after 2022. And that didn't happen. So that's what we need to do now. But it's easier now. Like, the story to say Donald Trump is stealing your ability to go to Yosemite this summer, uh-huh, so he can paint some horses in D.C. gold.
1: Unreal. I don't know where it was, and I wish I would have pulled it immediately because it's lost now. Giving someone a tour of all of his little gold embellishments everywhere, claiming it's not paint, it's actual 24 karat gold leaf, because paint, you could tell, you know, he's obscene.
0: Well, the horses actually are, apparently.
1: Right. Well, he's saying the stuff even in his office, in the Oval Office, you know, all the garish, you know, Home Depot crap.
0: Home Depot repainted, right, stuff, yeah.
1: Yeah. It's all gold. It's real gold, because you could tell we don't do paint. You know, who does he think he's impressing? That by spending our money on shit like that,
0: he's a senile old granddad who is reverting to what he knows.
1: I guess.
0: And he has always been corrupt. He's always been a liar. He's always been, Quinn Norton was here in Paris this week while I was here, and we had this long conversation, and I argued to her that I don't think there's been a time in history where something has been as unpredictable as Donald Trump is, mm-hmm, like, because he's insane. He's old. I've always talked about his conflicting, like, on top of the difficulty of Iran, you need to make Bibi Netanyahu behave. You need to placate Mohammed bin Salman. You still have this psychological problem for Donald Trump, which is he's never been able to be mean to Putin, but also his entire political identity is trying to be better than Barack Obama. And I promise you, these Iran deals are not better than Barack Obama. Nope. They're basically a confession that black president was far more competent than Donald Trump. Mm-hmm. And that's the kind of stuff. Those are psychological wounds for a narcissist. And he's surrounded by absolutely incompetent people. Yep. And to some degree, we're blessed that these people are so fucking incompetent, because, a few more Russ votes and it might have been more sustainable than I think it's going to be. This is a incredibly authoritarian project, but it's also very fragile.
1: Yes. Oh, yeah. Well, just like having Jared and the other good Witkoff negotiate, the end to a war, what's happening in the Middle East is absurd. You look at the team that Obama sent over there and how long and, you know, they worked on it and how in depth the negotiations were. I mean, that went on for 150 pages of stuff. And they're like, they think they're going to get it done in an afternoon because they don't know anything. And that's frightening.
0: Right. They don't know enough about the nuclear cycle to know what they're negotiating. And there are multiple very, very well-sourced stories saying that Witkoff had so little fucking clue what was on the table before the war was started. He didn't know that he could have walked away and said, this is better than JPCOA. Right. And as a result, they started a war, even though that they had concessions on the table. And now Iran has no reason to deal.
1: Right. Right. And that should frighten anybody. You know, it would be like, yeah. I'm sorry, it'd be like me going in and negotiating it. I'll admit, I don't know enough to do that. They won't.
0: No.
1: Right. So that, I mean, oh, but that's how Trump is too. Look, he has no business being president. He doesn't know shit. He doesn't know what's in the Constitution. He didn't know that it's his job to uphold and defend the Constitution. He said that's not somebody asked him.
0: That's different. I mean, the problem with Donald Trump, and this is especially on Iran, always a problem, is Donald Trump is... There was an article from Zatteo where they described, and we've known this sort of all along, that Like NBC had a story on the same thing very early on, that DOD is basically showing Trump snuff films and hiding the bad news on Iran. Right, right. And so this has continued, and Donald Trump literally doesn't know what's going on with Iran, literally doesn't know. And as a result, and nevertheless, Donald Trump, I mean, some of what Donald Trump is doing on Truth Social is he's trying to juice the stock market. He figures if he can get the stock market and the oil market, if he can forestall them collapsing or exploding, then he can try and find some solution. And he's not wrong. This is how con men work, and he is a con man. So, you know, some of what he's doing is just saying whatever he needs to say mm-hmm. every weekend to make the stock, you know, to placate the stock market, to placate the oil market. But some of that is, in fact, that he's a fucking, that he literally does not know what is going on in Iran. And many of the people running the Iran policy do not know what is going on in Iran. Some of the people who on paper know what's going on don't know what that means. And then you have a problem with journalism where they're like, oh, Donald Trump said X, Donald Trump said Y. And I'm like, you really have to stop. I mean, like, at this point, sorry to say, but the mullahs are more reliable than Donald Trump. You can rely on what they're saying to a greater extent than you can on Trump. But the thing is that, like, Donald Trump is not even an agent in this. He's too stupid. He's surrounded by incompetence. And therefore, he doesn't have, like, even if he had a strategy on how to get out, mm-hmm. he doesn't have the people who can implement it right now. And so, like, going back to the conversation, like I repeated this conversation I had with Quinn, it's like I can't think of a time in certainly modern history where there has been so little ability to predict what a key actor is going to do. I mean, we know that the economy is going to keep getting worse, for example. That's easy. But we don't know what other crazy stuff Donald Trump is going to do, because the man is insane. The man is insane and unfit. He had a doctor's appointment this week. The press said, Donald Trump says he's perfect.
1: Yeah.
0: And therefore, I'll assume he's perfect. I'm like, you know, every single other president, every single one, including Joe Biden, they came back from a health visit and a doctor credibly made a report. Donald Trump in his first term gave us non-credible reports, but at least reports. Donald Trump coming back and saying, I'm perfect, while waving around his bruised little red paw.
1: Yes.
0: That's not a report.
1: No. And the fact that it was his third annual physical. Now they're saying third semi-annual visit to physical from Walter Reed. Well, you know, annual visit means one checkup a year, which is what most people get. So, okay, he's president and he turns 80 in a couple of weeks. So, yeah, maybe he needs two, but this is three that we know about. Because remember when he was first taken to Walter Reed when he had COVID and was really, really sick, they tried to do that secretly. Then the word came out and then they're like, oh, yeah, well, he went to get checked out. You know, you can't believe anything they say. So three that we know of.
0: Right.
1: And so again, there's so much going on, I believe, that they're not telling us.
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4: Well, folks, welcome to one more edition of Politics Done Right. I'm Egberto Willis, your host. Thank you for kind of being a part of the show. We are going to have a great show for you as usual. Welcome aboard. The first one in the house today, El Señor Patrick Magner, my brother from another mother. How you doing, Patrick? Great to have you here. Yvette Avery Herod from Atlanta, Georgia. Patrick is from Houston, Texas. La Preciosa Yvette, how you doing, beautiful? We also have in the house Paul Fleming, the handsome Paul Fleming and the handsome The Anger Corner with Brother Ray. How you guys doing? Anyway, we're going to have a great show for you today. Gene Daigle is in the house from Alvin, Texas. We also have Adam W. from Western Pennsylvania. We have Kahala. I don't know where you're from, Kahala. You got to tell me where you're from, Kahala, if you want to, that is. You don't have to, really. I just like saluting all my peeps. Ruth Gingras, welcome aboard. Great having everybody in the house. We're going to have a great show for you today. We're going to start today with, wait a minute. This is, you know, for everybody that's listening here in Texas, please remember, you know, Jimmy had to remind me this morning. I don't know what was wrong with me. Today is election day in Texas. Well, it's the runoff elections, but we are going to see who Tallarico is going to go up against, whether it's going to be Paxton or John Cornyn. Of course, Donald Trump went ahead and endorsed Paxton. How you doing, Michelle Unrato de Houston? Thank you for being here, beautiful. Michelle O is from Houston. Okay. Parvet. So we'll see. I think Tallarico can beat either one, but I think he can fail to beat either one if people stay home. Remember, if Texans vote, Texas is a blue state. When Texas doesn't vote, it's a red state. And when they somewhat vote, it's a purple state. Teresa, welcome aboard. So, folks, go out there. If you are in Texas and you hear my voice, go vote and call 10 people and tell them to go vote. At this point in time, yesterday, Republicans were outvoting Democrats in Texas 3-1. In the runoff, that is. In the main election, Democrats outvoted Republicans by a little bit. Okay? So it's time for us to go out there and do our job. Paul Fleming says, the administration stripped funding from PBS and NPR in the name of ending taxpayer subsidies for biased media. Now tax dollars may flow to OAN, tied to election conspiracy claims. Apparently, biased media is fine when it's their biased media. The funny thing about it is media has always been biased towards a plutocracy, that is. In other words, every time you see a media bias, you don't see it biased for us, meaning the left. You see it biased for the corporations, for the right. They get a pass. And guess who's with us right now? Brittany. And she's still messing with my R's. Brittany, don't you know I just like to play around with the R's? So that's why Brittany says, hola, Egberto. But you know what? When we saw Brittany on Coffee with Egberto, Zoom Coffee with Egberto on Friday. It was great meeting you in virtual person, Brittany. I don't remember if she rolled her R's, though. I don't remember if we asked her to roll her R's. Maybe the next Coffee with Egbert. No, maybe if we see you in PA, we'll say, okay, Brittany, roll your R's for the rest of the PDR posse so they can see you. All right, Brittany? In Philly, baby. All right, Marge KJ is in the house as well as Audrey. And John, another brother from another mother, is in the house. John Carter. John gave me advice on who to vote for today. You know, let me tell you this, okay? We all have our lanes. And when I say lanes, I mean, let me tell you what a society is all about. A society is not about everybody knowing everything or one person knowing everything. A society is about being able to talk among each other, and where people have their strengths, go ahead and use those strengths. So this morning, I got up and I'm like, oh my God, I didn't early vote. I got to run to vote now. And I don't have all the people that I need to vote for. I don't know them all. in this runoff. So I did my next best thing. Tick, tick, tick, tick, tick, tick, tick. John Connor! Lay it out. And, you know, he's a president of the Humble Area Democrats. And also, he's on the Progressive Caucus, Progressive Texas or something like that it's called. So he has a list of how we are, you know, the people that they've analyzed based on policy and all of that. So I said, hey, guy, send me the list. Send me the list. And we can always count on our brother. And I got the things. I said, okay, good. I was going to do that. I was going to do that. I was going to do that. I was going to do that. I don't know who the hell is that. Thank you, John. Anyway, folks, look, let me tell you, we have here in Texas, we have to get the job done. I'm kidding around and all of that. I'm not kidding around about asking for help for vote, right? But when you're going to go to vote, we want to make an informed vote, right? I remember in the old days, it was okay for the people I didn't know. And this time, I would just go ahead and guess and vote. And again, you didn't have real bad people then. But now, you have to know what you're doing. And if you don't know what you're doing, try to seek it from somebody you know or somebody you value their opinions. Because right now, voting is existential. Voting is existential. I want you guys to remember that. Voting is existential. And if you're hearing my voice and you are a MAGA person, what I'd like to tell you, my MAGA brothers and sisters, voting is existential. And any vote you put on, any vote that you make for someone of the MAGA persuasion, remember, you're harming your country. Remember, you're doing no less than what a traitor does. Because at this point in time, if you are still putting your vote into folks that are harming the country, you're not, ignorant is not the word, you're complicit. All right, folks. I did an interview I was on a panel with my good friend Arnie Arneson on Friday. And I thought, you know, it covered our, you know, Tallarico and all of that. So I figured, let me go ahead and play that for us today. And then we'll continue the program on the other side. If anybody have questions then, you can always give us a call.
5: So, Egberto, when I heard that Donald Trump endorsed Ken Paxton, I realized he even hates his own party. Okay? He wants to destroy everything. He knew exactly what he's doing. He's on a high from what happened with all the other candidates he endorsed. So he's going to do this in Texas. And as I was listening to Lincoln, I wrote this. I said this on Friday. I'm going to say it again on Monday. Trump wants to end his reign, having achieved the title of the most dangerous, ruthless man in the world, and his sinking poll numbers just prove it. With each drop, he gets more brutal, more corrupt, and more obsessed with revenge. The mainstream media thinks the poll numbers will suggest a, quote, change in tactics. How stupid are they? They just reinforce his goal, destroy everything in his wake. And as I'm listening to what Lincoln said and I'm watching what happened, I mean, the Republicans in Texas are out of their freaking mind with the endorsement of Ken Paxton. And I just saw a poll that has at least right now, assuming we can trust any kind of polls out of Texas, that Tallarico is like at 60% and Paxton's at 40%. This is in ruby red Texas, where Governor Abbott has more money than the RNC nationally. So I am looking at this. He wants to destroy everything in his path, and he doesn't care. One, he'll be dead. And two, he will have achieved this kind of incredible notoriety for having actually been successful at his goal.
4: Man, he makes a great front man, doesn't he? Yeah. He's a good front man that he lets all the evil go on him, and everybody else can take a fast look. Let me say first thing, as far as the polls in Texas, it's either Donald Trump know something that we don't about America. After all, you know, we elected him twice. Everybody say he doesn't care. Look, I'm going to say something that a lot of folks don't like to talk about. This is what end stage capitalism looks like. And I know a lot of folks
5: Yes.
4: don't want to go there, but this is what it looks like. After you have taken everything from everybody else that doesn't matter, and you have to go to take it from the average regular person, this is what it looks like. Okay. And I mean, we can pull it from all the other channels. The only thing left now is official fraud that goes on to everything. So the Tallarico, I found when he endorsed Paxson, I said, well, the only thing he's looking for is to save face because Paxson is likely going to win. So he wants to go with the winner. As far as whether he wins
5: Win
4: or not,
5: what? Win the Senate race or win the primary?
4: Win the primary,
5: Okay,
4: win the
5: okay,
4: primary. No,
5: okay,
4: not
5: okay.
4: the Senate
5: No,
4: race.
5: okay,
4: As
5: okay.
4: far as look, in an ideal world, Tallarico will win the Senate race here in Evangelical Texas in a landslide. But you know, you have to wonder. Today, somebody called into my program just before this show and said, "Don't forget, he wins in Texas every single time. What makes you believe this is going to be any different?" I'll tell you what. The caller is correct. Until evil stops winning in Texas, we don't know.
5: Wow.
4: And as we don't know until evil stops. I believe Tallarico can pull it out. I believe that it's not evil that's going to stop Texan, is that they're broke and they don't have health care and they don't have. I think it's going to be self-serving if Tallarico wins. I don't think it's going to be a change in moral values that's going to make Tallarico
5: I
4: win.
5: think you're absolutely right, but the other thing is also he's also doing something that I think is very important. He has been courting the Hispanic vote like crazy.
4: Oh,
5: You know,
4: yes.
5: and that is so important because the Hispanic vote shifted towards Donald Trump. Donald Trump has done everything to harm the Hispanic vote. And as I said on Friday, what do we know about the Hispanic vote? Family, faith, and work. Well, Tallarico is the three-legged stool for all those things, and he is playing that card. And I think that that is very powerful, not just for Tallarico, but for the rest of the ticket. We have to go to a break, Egberto, and then we'll come back to you to have you start the second segment. So, Egberto, at the break, we were just sort of talking a little bit more about Texas. And again, I want to remind everyone what I was saying to you during the break, because this is not just a story about Tallarico. It is how candidates should always run. And what Tallarico is doing is he isn't isolating himself as the Senate candidate, the Democratic candidate, wherever he, first of all, he has more money than God, more money than any Democrat has ever had. But, and he also knows he gets lots of attention. But what does he do? He shares that attention with other Democrats running for Congress. He shares that attention with Democrats that are running for city council. He shares that attention with Democrats that are running for state Senate and state legislature. So he is elevating them. He's locking arms with them, and he's really showing what it means to create the sort of phalanx that you are going to need, because to win in isolation in Texas, if he does win, is wonderful. But to have coattails is remarkable, Egberto, because that not only changes what happens in Texas, but as you and I both know, it changes the course of the country.
4: Now, let me just say, if he wins, you're absolutely right. He will have coattails because if somebody on the top like him can win, that means he's going to bring everybody else. But here's my only fear. My only fear is as follows. By the way, for the audience, I'm a Black Latino. The dirty little secrets in the Latino sphere, if you will, is that Latinos are just a group of people made up of every single race, et cetera. And what Donald Trump is great at doing is dividing people and putting that wedge issue in there that people temporarily lose their minds. And the thing that I am most fearful about is right close to the election, we bring something that bring to a group of these great Latinos, that thing known as adjacency to whiteness. And Cuba is a good example that you can look at the Cubans that came over to the United States versus the Cubans that are left in Cuba. There is that adjacency to whiteness. And if he is successful as he was before in doing that, then Tallarico's chance would be diminished. I am hoping that just as you came out here and pointed all these great things that Tallarico is doing, that it'll stick to him, that it'll create a more mature group of people, of more mature voters, a more analytical voter. The problem too often is that the carnality that's left there, it prevents, sometimes harms that from happening. Now, here's the thing. What you are doing, what we are doing, what we are doing on air and trying to put this out and speaking honestly about it. In other words, not going around it, not being fearful of saying Latinos have an issue where proximity to whiteness may have, I mean, being able to come out

0: whole raison d'être is that what they've been so effective at is looking at having us look down and blame what is below us, whether it's the undocumented immigrant, whether it's the black, whether it's whatever, and never look up. Therefore, the billionaires get away with it, the president gets away with it. And so you build on this insecurity, and that's exactly what he wants to do because it reinforces this administration's ability to place blame and not on them.
1: Egberto is making a gesture. He either wants to make a very short intervention or wants to smoke a joint. I can't really tell which. It might be both.
2: Okay, no.
0: Egberto.
2: What I wanted to say is you so nailed it. I speak about that every single time. That's the reason we can't get Medicare for all. That we don't want people to feel secure, because when you're secure, you can think, and you can think about the things that will make things even better.
0: Yeah,
2: Right? You would start asking questions. Wait a minute. Why is it that we do all the work and others get the gain? You start asking questions when you're not fighting for health care, when you're not fighting for your next meal. We ha and again, we have to remind people of that. So let me tell you the biggest thing that in this case, and this is sort of a racial thing that the country has done, that the government has done, that they've always done. There is a section of this country called Appalachia. My daughter drove in Appalachia, and she said, this is her statement to me, "Dad, I had never seen white people live in this condition." And then I said, "You know why? Because they don't want white people to see white people live in that condition, because we would all get together at once and say, guess what? We're in the same boat.
0: In
2: This
0: the same
2: system
0: boat.
2: harms us all."
0: Yeah,
2: And
0: yeah.
2: if we were, if they don't put that on TV, when you see destitution on TV,
0: It's
2: it
0: black
2: has
0: and
2: a,
0: Hispanic.
2: right.
0: Exactly,
2: But there's a
0: exactly.
2: bigger mass of people that are there, but you will never ever see it.
0: But Lincoln,
2: And
0: we know that we
2: so,
0: know, like, who's on Medicaid? Mostly white. I mean, it's
2: so yeah.
0: mostly
2: So
0: white.
2: I
0: I mean,
2: think you should.
0: again, we color code everything, so therefore we know who to blame. And therefore, as long as you're white and poor, you must be better than the black and poor.
1: Right. So
0: Okay?
1: yeah, I mean, Bob Dylan, sang it, who will be 85 years old on Sunday, or just if you're listening on Monday, just turned 85 yesterday, sung about this at the March on Washington, right? We should also note that as late as 1960, the country was 85% non-Hispanic white. And younger listeners may just simply not believe that, right? When I show my students of like photos of that era for whatever reason, and they always say, everyone's so white. And I said, that is what America looked like. And it is also not a coincidence that the mid-century is when we made the biggest advances in building a social democratic infrastructure. However, having said that, when you're right, when you go to Canada or numerous other countries, what you see are middle class countries. I mean, everyone's struggling. That's not a great, but ascent, and this is changing. But the United States has really never wanted to be that country. And the reason is that there's a lot of rich people that want to get richer, and that they have an extraordinary amount of political power. And that is something that has been very clear, and certainly, I mean, accelerating with the rise of Reagan and Reaganism in the 1980s. And of course, that having the racial politics of America, with the Southern Democrats in Congress being so powerful for so long, and either weakening any social welfare legislation or making sure that only white people had access to it. That is the story of America. And we have to be very, very honest about that, but also recognize that this is not new. I mean, Donald Trump has accelerated it to the point of mockery and shamefulness and just cruelty that, even Reagan couldn't have imagined. He was a pretty nasty, mean-spirited guy, even though he laughed a lot. But this is a very old story. And this is and voters have gone along with it for a long time for reasons we've discussed here. But we spend so much time in the age of Trump focusing on questions like how come he bumps the Latino vote for Republicans from, 40, 37% to 44%, or the white working class vote from, 35, excuse me, 52% to 55%. I'm making up these numbers, but they're relatively marginal differences. And we ignore that about half of the people in America who are rich and white, and by rich, I mean the top quintile, consistently, quietly, maybe they're not wearing the ball caps and, storming the Capitol and waving the Confederate flag. They vote for him because they are Republicans and because they prefer low taxes and the racial hierarchy to living in a functioning middle class country.

0: And until we change that and recognize that, this is just going to go on. It's a very old and very tragic and ugly American story.
1: So I want to go back in a little way. So Egberto, I'm listening to what Jamie said, and then I'm listening to what Lincoln said, and I posted this on Facebook, and I love it. I love it. Here it is, Alex Carlson. Why does Denmark consistently rank among the happiest countries despite having some of the highest taxes in the world? And here's the answer from the guy from Denmark. You guys are obsessed with the tax rate, but you ignore the life rate. If you add up your taxes, your health insurance, your co-pays, your tuition, your daycare, your retirement savings, you're paying way more than we are. We just pay one bill and get everything included. You're paying five different bills and you get nothing. We aren't socialists. We're just better at accounting.
2: That
1: I
2: was
1: love
2: magic.
1: that. I love that. I mean, nobody, and that's the problem, Egberto. We never do the math. So they threaten us with taxes, but guess what? Because they're putting a moat around the billionaires that never pay it, or in Donald Trump's opportunity to never have an IRS audit, and they say, "Oh, those taxes." And yet you look at, as Jamie was saying, there's that sense of security that you know you can go to a doctor when you're sick and that you can afford to go to daycare. Because now in Canada, Egberto, 2 years ago, they passed $10 a day daycare universally throughout Canada. It's in the process of happening, but they also understood if you need to go to work, you need to be able to have a place to put your kids, but able to afford it, Egberto.
2: When you told me that, that's why I said we had to do a program together because
1: Yeah.
2: and that program, people loved what they had to hear and it made them think again. That is what it's all about, putting all these numbers together. You know, we have to decide if we want the private sector to tax us or we want the government to tax us. The government taxes,
1: Exactly.
2: there's not a profit motive in there. If the private sector taxes us, some of that tax go towards somebody's pocket. And we have to learn how to say these things and speak these things. Right? I have to see you in me and me in you. And that
1: Right,
2: is what those
1: right.
2: of us who are doing this kind of work has to do. That is the importance of things like integration and all of that. For you to see that I put my pants on the way you put your pants on, that I love my kid the way you love your kid, that I love sandwiches the way you love sandwich. Hell, we all go eat Chinese food. Neither one, none of us
1: But
2: are
1: that's
2: Chinese.
1: why the
2: Just,
1: goal
2: sorry,
1: is.
2: just quickly and then I'll shut up.
0: Jews were extremely integrated and assimilated into Germany in the 1920s and 1930s. It did not work out so well for my
2: Didn't
0: people.
2: work. Integration of people doesn't mean integration of people. You can be integrated and not integrated. I'm talking about real integration. What we had in Germany wasn't real integration. There was a distinct difference between Jewish folks and others. I'm talking about the kind of integration that I live here with the particular folks that I have where we actually feel each other. We don't just integrate for the
1: So,
2: sake of integration.
3: well, this is speaking my language. I, went to a lot of different countries to try to make sense of why people kill each other based on
1: Yes,
3: superficial differences,
1: yes,
3: and had
1: yes.
3: tried to do conflict resolution work and was trained that you're supposed to talk about your differences and then understand each other. And no, my experience is we all have to beat. That's why I salsa dance. I can't even tell you. I don't want any salsa dancing is just my most humanity in, inspiring thing. We're all just together as bodies, enjoying being a body. It doesn't matter, and do you got rhythm? Awesome. Could care less your size, your color, anything. But the military gives people a shared task that makes them feel like they're doing service because that's also
1: That's
3: part of
1: right.
3: what is good for humanity. So
1: Right.
3: there's a great book I always talk about. It's called Imagine Coexistence, not reconciliation and these big words that are like, we're all going to love each other. It's, we've got to coexist. And having people work on shared tasks is the idea. The ideal of the United States was we would have a shared national identity that would take away all those other identities. And what disturbs me so much is it is very hard to believe in that shared national identity when it is being led by a grifter who's corrupt, who is hurting us. It is making me feel like I've always felt in countries where I was like, there is so much corruption here. How can you buy into the system?
1: What a perfect way to end this conversation. This is the Monday edition, also the end of the Memorial Day weekend. Let me thank my fabulous guests, Lincoln Mitchell, Stephen Pimper, Jamie Rowan, and Egberto Viles for an absolutely fabulous conversation.
2: And did she wrap it up or didn't she wrap it up? I mean, I love what she said at the end, and I love when she talked about salsa dancing. You know, I'm a salsero, even though I have two left feet. But one thing with salsa, you can even if you have two left feet, you can actually get a little bit of salsa in. Welcome aboard, my dear folks. MRK is in the house. Copaganda is in the house. Copaganda says a lot of Latinx and poor white people are racist too. I think you heard me enumerate that when I talk about what is the word that I use? Adjacency to whiteness in the Latino community. You see, living in the Latino community, there are the same issues that you have in the community at large. In fact, you take a look at all those people that want the United States to go into Cuba and free those people. That's what they have you believe, right? That's not what it's all about at all. What it's all about is the capitalist folks who were in Cuba, predominantly white adjacent, like how America was in the 50s, you know? They own the land. They own the means of production. They had the underclass. You know, people like me were only good for sweeping floors, cleaning bedrooms, or if I could sing and dance, go and entertain the big wheels that came from America and Europe in the hotels. That's it. You want to tell, you know why Cuba lasted as long or continue to last? Don't buy the propaganda that you hear over here. It's because these people know that under Cuba's system, people that don't look like Marco Rubio, they were able to be, and it's not about money and it's not about finances. It's about dignity. It's about being able to be a dignified person in a profession that you want, right? And those people know now, they were exported all over the world as doctors. Cubans who looked like me as doctors. Cubans who looked like me as engineers. Cubans who looked like me as nurses and physicists all over the world. Angola, Venezuela, Jamaica, Granada, all these places, Cuba shipped people out because they had such talent and such know-how. They developed so much. Look, let's go a bit further. Up and until before this last embargo, okay? Up and until this last embargo, the birth mortality rate in Cuba was much less than that in the United States. Cuba developed its own COVID vaccine. I mean, when you take a look at what we're talking, is Cuba some sort of a magic that there isn't all the isms in Cuba? Sexism, racism, that is there everywhere. Everywhere. But Cuba mitigated it before we did, before America did. And then if we take a look at what's occurring in America right now and what's occurring in Cuba, what's occurring in America right now? We're getting rid of the voter, the VRA, the voter bills. And what's happening? The first thing the southern states did is to try to wipe out all districts that were carved out so that everybody had the opportunity, if they wanted to, not that they have to, if they wanted to elect the person of their choice. So while we are regressing from an ethnic and a racial point of view, and at the same time we want to have the rabiblancos in America of Cuban descent go and say, okay, Trump, invade Cuba so that we can take back our sugar plantation. Invade Cuba so that we can take back our rum factory. Invade Cuba so we can take back the cigar manufacturing. You see? Most Americans don't know that. Why? Because that's not what we teach. We don't teach the truth. You know, I see somebody in our chat talking about Memorial Day. Do you know what's the genesis of Memorial Day? Look it up. It has to do with black soldiers who fought for America not getting recognition. Did you know that? No, we all celebrate it because it should have always been an American thing. See, there's so much that we don't know. And there are so many people that most people that come here and listen to what we talk among each other here at Politics Done Right, they want to know the truth. They want to be informed. But we have some on the right that come here. That's not what they come here for. They come here to ill-inform, to misinform, or to make believe that somehow things aren't the way they are. Lena Bearcat, Bernie's a millionaire. That is a so. What's Bernie's a millionaire? I don't have a problem with millionaires at all. I have no problem with millionaires. I would love to be able to sell. I have a lot of books. Tribulation of an Afro-Latino Caribbean Man. As I see it, how to. I got about 5 books out there. I would love to sell 10,000 of those books right now and make me a few dollars so that I can hire somebody in this place. There's nothing wrong. There's nothing wrong with being a millionaire. There is something wrong with being a millionaire on somebody else's back or being a billionaire on somebody else's back. If I have a bakery and I am paying a living wage for something that somebody is doing, and with my profits, I also am generous. I mean, there's great. It's great that I make a million. I invested in there. I work harder than anybody else of it being my business. I deserve to be a millionaire. I deserve it, right? I work hard. And that employee also, because I could not have gotten my money absent that employee needs to be well compensated. People look at me and say, Egberto, why don't you just get somebody, an intern, to work for you or pay a stipend here or there? I have mixed feelings about that. Because as I am doing that, that's somebody's time, right? I have a young woman in Michigan. She sees the amount of work that goes on here. And she tells me all of the time, come on, Egberto, let me come ahead and help you out and do stuff. And I just can't get with it right now. She says, you know, with us, it's not about money. I says, I get it. But I'm looking for something that I just received. Why the right wing does so much better than the left. I hope I still have the thing that they sent me here. I've been showing you guys, telling you now that we are heavily in this now that we're heavily in this modal, right? Now that we're in the election time, all the crazy things are starting to happen, meaning all the trickery is starting to happen. Let's see if this is it. No, that's not it. All the trickery are starting to happen. So I have this tech. There's this company that's really trying to get me to go ahead and start doing right-wing stuff, right? And it's funny, I just got an email from them. I think it was 2 days ago, maybe yesterday or 2 days ago. I get a ton of texts. That's why it's hard to go through this stuff, man. I get so many texts, but I need to find that. But anyway, so what? Let me just tell you what's occurring. We have to smarten up. These guys that we look at in our chat, they are so misinformed because, you know what? There are people making strong investments in them to do just that. I'm looking for it as I speak. I'm looking through. I have my phone on the screen now, and I'm looking to see if I can find, because I want to show you how slick it is. I really want to show you how slick that, the way that they come. And, you know, that's how Candace Owens and all of that got big, right? You just go ahead and sell your soul. And when you sell your soul, hey, it's all over. Man, I can't find that sucker. I really wanted to find that to show you guys what it looks like. I have that text. I should have archived it so I don't have to do all this searching. But anyhow, I'll find it And when I find it, I'll let you guys, I'll cut out a piece of it and show you. But again, it's amazing. These guys are forking, they have started forking out money so that those of us that have a little audience can actually bring that extra other person into their domain. Ay, ay, ay. Quería encontrar esta mierda, pero no lo estoy encontrando. Okay, that's all right. I'll get it at some other time. Anyway. By the way, folks, the telephone lines are open. The telephone number is 281-823-7747. Again, that number is 281-823-7747. If anybody wants to call in and Patrick, weren't you telling me something about you liked a message? You thought that was the appropriate message? Why don't you give me a call and tell me what you're talking about? And then we'll proceed. If you don't call, then I'll go ahead and I continue with my other subject, because I do have another subject. But damn, I wanted to show that. I really wanted to show you guys that article. Okay, here it is. I found it. Here it is. I'm going to read it to you. It says, they want to show me that there's money here now, right? So he says, we're getting hundreds of new members. Our AI data set and cracked a code, and we now do have one of the largest political data sets ever assembled for elections. We are at 90% near raising further capital. What do you say we touch base? My team and I want to uncover a way to collaborate with you with a payment. In other words, and I know who they are. They sent me their website. They sent me everything, okay? And they said they want to collaborate with me, and they want to collaborate with a payment. In other words, I haven't done anything yet, but they're ready. They are now ready to pay. How you doing, my brother? Talk to me, Patrick.
4: I'm doing good. The comment was on Arne Arneson, when you were explaining to people if you include them and you include everybody, that is a strength for politics, and that it bonds us. And the other gentleman on there, I guess was Jewish in Germany. I don't know for sure.
2: Yeah, it was.
4: But he pushed back on that. And what he's not getting, and I tell this to a lot of people that bring up the quote-unquote Muslim problem in Europe, I would be lying if I were to say that some countries in Europe weren't having a small problem with Muslims. But they're the countries that deny them good jobs. They're the countries that push them into ghettos and into barrios. And we're doing that with each other here. And when we go through a neighborhood that we're uncomfortable with, we're not nice to the people. We don't try and socialize or anything. And that's why I was so impressed with that comment. You were quick to push back, and you were 100% correct.
2: Yeah, the reason I push back is this, right? People think that, you know, I live in an integrated community, supposedly, right? It's mostly white, but it's an integrated community. And people could say, okay, and what he is saying applies to a section of my community. In other words, even as a community is integrated, it is not integrated. In other words, a lot of the people here, you know, they don't try to share any values or anything like that, which is unlike when I just moved here. When I just moved here, the neighbors came over with a cake and all that good stuff. And my wife used to, we went from home to home, and they exchanged stuff on, you know, when somebody cooked. I mean, it was real integration. Then the kids went to school together and all of that. And as time went by, people moved out, some moved back, and new ones moved in. But one of the things that happened is that those that moved in, there was no longer that thing where you all live together and you share a thing, and they saw, you know, I always have a joke, and I'm not going to name the person, but it's always here that on their way to school, there was one friend's daughter would always come to our home and right before they went to school, and she would come to our home early, and Linda would have Ashley's bacon and eggs and all of that ready to go. And she would be there, and as soon as she gets there, she eats her bacon and eggs with Ashley, and then they walk off and go to school. And once her mother decided to walk with them, so it was all of them walking to school. And Linda just happened to say, yeah, you know, we have to make sure, you know, when I make bacon now, I make sure that I make more because I want to make sure that my girl has some to eat too. That little girl got, oh my God, I'm in trouble now, because she was Jewish. We didn't know.
4: We didn't know.
2: So here they are coming up, and that's. But what I'm really trying to point out is that they came. I mean, it was like it was just a, you know, like these people come. They open your door. They come. They sit down and they jam. Now that is what it was all about, and that's what this brother that I was talking to with Arnie Arneson. Then, you know, I wanted to let him understand. Right now, my community is physically integrated, but it is not integrated because the people are all separate in what they're doing. When we just moved here, right, and all of us were young, etc., everybody came together and we'd have block parties and all that good stuff. And I mean, people going to other people's homes of, hey, I need my sugar. You got some sugar? I don't want to go out to the store. All that kind of stuff. That's gone. And Trump has made it even worse. You know, so I mean, so you nailed, you saw exactly what needed to be seen there. And I'm glad that you actually figured it out.
4: Yeah, you said block party in the... late 70s and 80s. I mean, that was something that the kids would look forward to on my street. And we would have peck contests, and everybody made food to share. And yeah, you don't see that anymore. And I think that is either a bonus for the rich, or it is an intended consequence of creating a rental system.
2: I think you
4: people
2: know what?
4: Don't stay on one street anymore.
2: I think it's both. I think it's both, right? Because if we still had that shared society mentality, right, it wouldn't matter if I moved into another. It's like, again, when we moved onto the street, right? We had people. They saw us move in. They came in. Somebody had a cake and they brought it. Sat down and chatted, etc. When we saw other people move in, Linda would bake a cake and go out there and take it over there. And, you know, it's like, hey, this is who we are, ta-da-ta, ta-da-ta, ta-da-ta, and people would come in. That is what community looks like. It changed because of both things that you just said. Both things of what you said, I think, is responsible for it. You know, so, but anyhow, I think we can get back there if we choose to get back there.
4: We keep Wall Street out of single family homes, I think it's going to be more realistic.
2: Yes, yes, and yes. I mean, I saw that somebody was talking about that recently. I don't remember if I don't remember what program I saw that in, but that too. Cindy says, go ahead.
4: I was going to say, I sent you a 10 or 15 minute story on some of the two biggest predatory home builders in the United States, Lennar and D.R. Horton. I don't know if that's where he got it, mm-hmm. but I mean, that's what they're doing intentionally. They're building really poor houses and cutting corners on them and making them as expensive as possible. And another thing that they do too is they buy up land and then they don't develop it to keep prices high.
2: You know what else they did in Houston? Patrick, I don't know if you know this. Like, you're a build. Well, you hang with the builders. Do you know what you do? You know what the Barker Cypress recharge zone is? Do you know what that is? The Barker Okay. Well, there was a time in the Barker Cypress recharge zone you could not build homes. Now there are subdivisions in the upper part of the Barker Cypress recharge zone. It's amazing. That was designed to be flood, right? Yeah, it was designed to flood so that it'll hold back the water that slowly would be released into Buffalo Bayou. Now there are homes in there. It's crazy. But anyhow, anything else before I move on, my brother?
4: No.
2: All right. Thank you, Patrick, as usual. Have a good one, brother.
4: Thank you.
2: All right, folks. Let me see. Brittany says, we had our roof redone, and I noticed the crew was Mexican, so I went to a local place and got trays of tamales and rice and jaritos and set a table up for them. You sound just like my buddy, like Lou. The other way, you know, I had to get my fence done one time. And it wasn't a fence. It was something else. It was something else that we were doing. And he went ahead and got some day laborers. And, you know, he said, Egberto, we got to get out of here. We got to go get them the food. And I'm like, okay. And we went and we did exactly that. Bought them a whole bunch of food, lined it up there, made sure it was, you know, it is so easy. It is so easy to be humane. And but being humane means that you have to start asking questions. That's why Donald Trump, our imbecile in chief, has to be an animal, has to be inhumane, because they know what humaneness brings out of all of us. Togetherness, execution of things. So those of you who continue to vote for the evil ones, and I'm not biting my tongue when I say that, remember that you are in fact voting for the demise of our country. And what does the demise of our country, anyone who causes the demise of our country, what are they? By definition, traitors. And I say that with respect and from the depths of my heart. If you are voting for these guys by reductio al absurdum, you are, in fact, a traitor. There's no two ways of putting that. No two ways of putting that. You're voting for the people who are taking our monies to build a ballroom. You're taking money from people who sold to 500,000 people a telephone under the pretext that it's going to be built in the United States, and they're still waiting for it. And you still support them. You know, it bugs me because today, finally, former Republican chair Michael Steele kind of had to put Katie Turr in her place, right? When she speaks about, oh, well, you know, well, the people thought they were voting for the economy. And he said, come on. It's not like we don't know who Donald Trump was. You're not voting for the damn economy. That's not what you voted for. You voted for Trump because you are, in fact, a racist. I mean, we walk around. That's what I was telling in no uncertain terms. The same thing that's occurring to Cuba, et cetera, et cetera, et cetera. We have to be able to look in the mirror and say who we really are first and how to change. Those who voted for Trump did it under two pretexts. One, because they knew they would benefit financially, and that was only the rich people that did that. And the other group were simply racist. They allowed racism to creep into their vote. Look in the mirror. I looked in the mirror. When I was a sexist, I didn't like what I saw, I changed. I look in the mirror when I was a homophobe, I didn't like what I saw, I changed. And then I became one of the biggest advocates for women's issues and gender issues. Those of you who voted for Donald Trump need to look into the mirror. Accept that, in fact, you are a racist, whether you're black, white, or otherwise. It doesn't matter what color you are. And make that change. Because even though, like I always say, I still love my racist friends, but you're a racist. Brittany say, Lynette said, Egberto, Brittany wants to know, what is your favorite food from back home? What is, there are two of them. Brittany, arroz con pollo. You know, that is where you have all the rice and the chicken and the seasoning all in the rice. And the second one, Brittany, is, oh, patacones. You know, patacones is you cut the green plantain up in about an inch, the green plantain up in, you know, several 1-inch things. You fry it a little bit to soften it. You take it out, you smash it, and you refry it again. It's called, Panamanians call it patacones. Colombians call it tostones. I think the DR call it tostones as well. Oh, my God. Egberto, I'll bring you some tonight. All right. I love you, girl. You know, so, I mean, that is some good stuff. Yeah, Jane B. says, plantains, yum. Hey, Jane, and it's so funny because the same plantain, right? If you do it green, it has a completely different flavor and texture. You do it ripe and you fry it. Ay, la madre mía, it's good. You know, when I was taking care of my daughter when she had her stroke in D.C., she had a Dominican restaurant that she liked. So while she was in recovery, what do you call that stuff? Rehabilitation. She would call me. And she'll say, Dad, can you bring me some food from, I don't remember what the place from the Dominican Republic was called. And I would bring her the yuca, that I think Americans call it cassava. It was the yuca with the stewed chicken. Oh, my God. And the rice and peas with coconut milk. Ay, a la madre mía. Brittany, why are you getting me hungry, girl? Anyway, I don't know how the show has devolved into Panamanian and or actually Latin American cooking. Actually, that's not Latin American cooking. That's Latin Caribbean American cooking. Because again, there is it's a mixture. All of those foods are from the Caribbean Sea. You know, meaning Costa Rica with Panama. It starts actually the coast of Venezuela, Colombia, Panama, Costa Rica, Nicaragua, Honduras, Belize, and then you go around in a circle, Cuba, Jamaica, and then all the islands that go follow there. Same kind of, you know, it's like a big mixture. Brittany, yeah, yuca frita is really good. You boil it in salt water, and then you cut it up, and you fry it. Madre mía, that's good. Don't get me hungry, Brittany. I mean, go ahead and make some yuca. I actually think I have some yuca in the freezer. I think I have some yuca in the freezer. I mean, go ahead and look for that, girl. Anyway, look, sorry for going on a tangent, but hey, that's what we do here, right? I got to get out of here. Hey, I fast on Fridays, but I won't be fasting at Netroots because I'm going to be doing a lot of walking and I'm going to be at that table interviewing out of this world. I mean, I'm going to try to get about between 30 and 50 interviews. So we'll see. I've gotten 50 before. I've gotten a bit over 50 before, but you know, we'll see what happens. But anyway, guys, I got to get out of here. I love you from the depths of my heart. You guys make my day. We're going to make that change. We're going to change this country back. Not back. We're going to change this country to what it claims it is. Okay? That's how I like to say it. We are going to change the country to make it what it said it is. Okay? And Remember, the rest of the program is at politicsdoneright.com/newsletter. Want to ask those of you who have the wherewithal to do so to please become paid subscribers. We are so far behind in paid subscribers. I'm working to death. I need some help. But, you know, hey, I understand. The other thing is, my Philly trip, we got a couple more supporters today, but we need a few more supporters for the Philly trip. And where? How do you get to the Philly trip? It's at Politics. Come on, ¿dónde está la costa? Aquí tengo que poner esa vaina. It's at politicsunright.com/netroots. I'm going to put that in the chat. Become a producer. Your name will be on my videos as a producer. Let me go ahead and put that stuff out here for you. Aquí está. Aquí está, right there. And I'm going to put it in there. politicsunright.com/netroots. Become a producer like those that are currently producers. And let me put them. I'm still missing a couple on there, but I'm still going to tell you guys who you are so far. Let's see. Where is it again? Willie's Media. Willie's Media LLC. And we'll go ahead and, ¿por qué diablo estás ahí? Here we go. And these are our supporters currently of our Netroots Nation. Donald Gallagher, Roberta Gallagher, Brittany Mazzone, our associate producers. Our producers are John Cotter, Cynthia Glenn, Margaret Ryan. Our executive producers are Cheryl Elkins, Bruce Pollard. And we are going to have a couple, one more, I think, to add to that list. And I hope to get some more in the near term, we hope. But there you go. That's a link for it, politicsunright.com/netroots. And your name will be on all my videos. Anyway, I got to get out of here. Love you all. My name is Egberto Willis. This is Politics Done Right. You guys know how I end this, baby. I am what?

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0: Well, my friends, the self-professed alphas, the strongest, manliest people in the world and certainly in the country are terrified, terrified of this guy, James Tallarico, who's the Democratic candidate for senator in Texas. He's going to be facing off against Ken Paxton because Ken Paxton won his runoff Republican primary election against John Cornyn earlier this week. And if you ever question the power of getting involved, consider that a year ago, Tallarico was a barely known state legislator in Texas. And now the Republican establishment is about to pour, is it millions of dollars? Is it tens of millions of dollars into defeating him? So what we do does matter. Look at what Fox News is doing. They're going with, he's gay. This is the best you've got, guys. He's vegan. That's what you're going to beat him with. He's vegan, which he's not, by the way. As far as I know, he's neither gay nor vegan, but that's what they're going with. Here is Jesse Waters pulling the old, do you think this guy really likes girls routine? And, you know, maybe this has an impact in Texas. I don't know, but I'm skeptical.
1: He's also 37 and not married.
0: I love that single stupid laugh in the background. They know this is so, they're like, oh dear God, are we going in this direction? Yes, they are.
1: So 37 and not married. Let's get into this. He says just recently that he has a girlfriend and they've been together for 4 years and he called her his best friend and she was his rock. And he's not revealing her identity because he wants to respect her privacy and keep her safe during the campaign.
0: Well, that I understand. The last thing you want is Jesse Waters doing segments about Tallarico's girlfriend.
2: In Canada.
1: Now, if the campaign has only been going on for less than a year and they've been dating for 4 years, why haven't we ever seen this woman before? Basically, what I'm saying is this, she exists. We're going to find.
0: Isn't this funny, guys?
1: Now, because if he wins, are they going to have a coming out party or is she still going to stay the secret girlfriend? And is this totally not fake girlfriend also a vegan? This race, this is a.
0: Remember that Tallarico has said, I'm not vegan, but who gives a damn? They have nothing on Tallarico. They are panicking that he is going to beat Paxton. And by the way, I don't even know if the panic is warranted based on the polling. We'll get to that in a moment. But they are terrified. And so they're going with, I don't know if he really likes girls. I don't know if he really eats meat. Here is Kennedy, sort of like Madonna. Kennedy wants to be known just as Kennedy. Kennedy on Tallarico. He's a baby lotion soft child beta male.
3: Be seal. Like, those are the only kind of Democrats that are going to succeed in Texas. Oh, it is not this baby lotion soft child. He does. He looks prepubescent. Yes. He looks like such a beta male. He was Beto O'Rourke was his big brother in the after school program.
4: They'll say, but he's a seminarian. How dare you not?
3: He put the semen in seminarian.
4: As in.
0: Oh boy, this guy might beat us. Oh boy, they're scared. All right, and they should be scared because the polling in a state that should be just overwhelming for the Republican is kind of tight. They are suffering from really serious brain rot. Here is Jesse Waters with more analysis of James Tallarico.
1: This is not the headspace you want to be in where you're trying to prove you're normal. You are then operating in your opponent's frame. Now, I'm new to the Bible, Greg.
2: Ah, good for you.
1: As you know, Harold, even I know it's God the Father gave his only son. It's not God the Mother. It's not God the trans. God is the Father.
0: There you go. And therefore, you should vote for alleged criminal Ken Paxton. I guess that doesn't really make a lot of sense. As the segment went on, they built momentum like a runaway train on this prepubescent concept. They're They feel as though this is strong.
2: So take it away.
1: Correction, it's Talifrico.
2: Okay.
1: And they nominated someone more effeminate than Beto, and I can't wait for this race to get underway. Did you know that he looks prepubescent?
0: Did you guys know that?
2: These are the notes you took?
1: Did you know that he looks like the guy that leaves an apple on the teacher's desk? That's this guy. Now, the major factor in this race, Greg, is whether Talifrico's vegan.
0: I would even go further. It's whether he prefers Nashville-style barbecue or Texas-style barbecue. That's really the key issue here. So they're all freaking out. Here's Greg Abbott, the governor of Texas, one of the worst governors in the country. And he goes, Talarico's a poor man's Beto. Beto.
5: As you guys were talking about earlier, Talarico's a poor man's Beto. Right. He doesn't have the charisma or the capability that right. Beto had, and Beto ran a losing campaign. So with Talarico's record, he's going to get buried in this campaign very quickly.
0: Yeah. And then finally, here is Benny Johnson again playing up the, I think Talarico may be gay. How about that, guys? Even though Benny Johnson has his own scandal about apparently being, you know, one of these anti-gay gay guys, put that aside. I don't really care. But here he goes in with, does he really have a girlfriend? Tell us her name, please.
6: But we're stuck with James Talarico, and I'm no political consultant, Jesse, but here's three things you could ask him to defeat him on a debate stage. He says there's six genders. Well, why don't you name them? You say you have a girlfriend. Why don't you name her? And you say that Jesus is pro-abortion. So how do you square that with thou shalt not kill? The Ten Commandments, something I'm pretty sure that Jesus wanted you to uphold. So once again, the reason why Democrats are failing is because they've given up on masculinity. They've given up on testosterone.
0: Right. And Benny Johnson is the guy who is really going to teach us a thing or two about masculinity. By the way, I looked for this whole thing of James Talarico six genders to see what did he actually say. And I guess that at some point he did say something about six genders. I don't know the context, but I also wonder whether some of these right wingers think he's saying six genders when he says that he's cisgender. I don't know. In any case, if anybody doubts the power of getting involved, Talarico went from basically unknown a year ago to millions or tens of millions of dollars pouring in urgently as they panic to try to defeat him. So we can make a difference. Now, as far as the polling goes, if we look at actual election polling, Paxton v. Talarico, Talarico's up about a point and a half. And the latest poll is almost a month old. If we look at the betting markets on Kalshi, who is now expected to win this Texas Senate race, it's tight, but the odds have shifted slightly in favor of Paxton since he officially won that runoff 2 days ago. We are in this thing. This is potentially very doable, and I recommend people get involved in this race. Donald Trump has sicked his Justice Department against the woman that he was held civilly liable for sexually assaulting. We're talking about E. Jean Carroll, and Trump's Justice Department is now investigating her criminally. Remember that she accused Donald Trump of sexually assaulting her in the Bergdorf Goodman department store. Defeated Trump in court multiple times, won a multi-million dollar judgment against Donald Trump after he was found liable for sexual abuse and defamation. And now she is being investigated by Trump's DOJ. Here's a report from CNN.
7: Exclusive and breaking news right now. The Justice Department, CNN is learning, has launched a new criminal investigation into one of Trump's enemies, E. Jean Carroll. Now, E. Jean Carroll was the former magazine columnist who accused President Donald Trump of sexual assault. Ended up being that he was liable for sexual abuse. The source is telling CNN that the investigation now is focused on whether Carroll committed perjury during her two civil lawsuits against the president. Paula Reed is breaking the story, and she's out front. And Paula, what else are you learning about this? I mean, there was obviously a verdict here.
8: That's right. And here, Aaron, this is the latest move by the Justice Department to take action against one of President Trump's longstanding foes. Our sources tell us this investigation is focused on a 2022 deposition that Carol gave, where she said that she had not received any outside funding. Now, her lawyers later told the judge that she had, in fact, received funding for legal fees and expenses from billionaire Reid Hoffman. The judge overseeing this case ultimately said there were no issues with her credibility and blocked Trump lawyers from asking about this at trial. Now, Carol currently has multiple legal battles with Trump currently pending, including...
0: All right, so they explain there what the alleged legal basis for this is. And what they want to look at is when Jean Carroll said, I have not received outside funding for legal fees and litigation in a deposition. The idea is that she knew she was lying, therefore it's perjury, therefore she must be investigated. Now, there are kind of two questions here. There's the legal question and there's the political question. On the legal question, as we've talked about before, and I talked to a couple lawyers this morning, it is really difficult to prove perjury. You would have to prove that E. Jean Carroll knew and was aware in that moment that what she was saying was untrue. Now, I have no idea. Might E. Jean Carroll have been knowingly lying when she said she didn't have outside funding for her legal actions? Maybe she was lying, or maybe she didn't know. Maybe she didn't remember. Who knows? Very, very difficult to prove. Okay, but that would be the alleged legal basis. Politically, you are found liable for sexually abusing a woman, and then you launch your Justice Department against her for alleged inconsistencies about legal funding from a 2022 deposition. I don't know that that's going to impress too many people. And I know that Trump's hardcore base is loving this. You look at them on Twitter. They're like, we're finally going to get justice. This is why we elected Trump. He's going to go after the people who lied and who did this and who did that. That's the hardcore Trump MAGA base. A lot of people who see a president with the power of the Justice Department weaponizing the Justice Department against a woman you victimized sexually, that's not going to look very good. And if you think, oh, is this law enforcement? No, this is not law enforcement. This is the very same weaponization of the Justice Department that Donald Trump claimed to be a victim of. They spent years saying Biden's doing this, even though Biden had no involvement with anything that his DOJ was doing related to anybody associated with Trump. And it's another example of they are accusing others of the stuff that actually they would do. All those years when Trump was like, Biden's weaponizing the DOJ, what Trump meant was, if I were in his position, I would be weaponizing the DOJ. And if I'm ever back in Biden's position, I'm going to weaponize the DOJ. And he did. That's exactly what he has done. And it was every rally, every interview, every speech. There, Biden is sitting there directing prosecutions and investigations. No, that's what Trump is doing. Trump constantly said Biden was using the Justice Department to target political enemies. Trump's using the Justice Department to target political enemies and critics. And Trump claimed, I'm going to end that behavior, but he actually took something Biden wasn't doing and started doing it. And the second that Trump started giving speeches about how the Justice Department would never again be used against political enemies, the alarms went off for me of, oh, that means Trump has a plan to use the Justice Department to target his political enemies. It's almost always projection. And the truth is almost always the opposite of what Donald Trump claims. When he says we need unity, expect that it will be the opposite of unifying to have Donald Trump in power. When he wants to depoliticize political institutions, expect that he is going to politicize political institutions. When he, and by the way, loyalty tests, retaliation campaigns, all of it. So what we have now is the woman who accuses Trump of sexual assault, defeats him in court, is found civilly liable for sexually abusing her. She is now being criminally investigated. Now, even if perjury is hard to prove and they don't prove it, simply being investigated by the full power of the federal government can be enough to ruin you or to ruin your life for a long period of time. And Todd Blanche, who's now the acting AG, attorney general, and is overseeing this, Blanche was one of Trump's personal lawyers in the Carroll litigation. So the lawyer who got the short end of the stick, for lack of a better term, representing Trump in that case, Blanche represented Trump, and Trump was found civilly liable for sexual assault. Now that very same guy acting as attorney general is going to criminally pursue the person that defeated him in court. Looks very, very bad. Now, as far as those civil judgments against him, E. Jean Carroll, I don't think she's gotten the money or almost any of the money. Trump's appealing the civil judgments. He's appealing the sexual abuse ruling. He's appealing the defamation reward that was found against him. Those appeals are going to continue. And meanwhile, E. Jean Carroll has to now fund legal work because of being targeted. I hope, here's my hope. I hope that journalists, universities, media companies, political opponents, former officials, former friends of Trump, everybody needs to understand this is what they plan to do to anyone they can get away with it on. And one of the most important questions I believe in a democracy is, does the justice system apply equally regardless of political power? Does it apply equally regardless of personal loyalty? Does the justice system apply equally regardless of how connected you personally are to the president of the United States? I believe that most Americans are going to look at this story and see basically the same thing. The president is using the Justice Department to pursue someone he was found liable for sexually assaulting because he's so upset that she beat him. And this is how he is going to get his retribution. And I think most Americans are going to say, this is not okay. The hardcore MAGAs love it. I get it. I think most Americans do not. Donald Trump held a cabinet meeting yesterday, and it went horribly wrong. Horribly wrong. Now, just as a starting point, this is the entire meeting. There are people in my audience who go, okay, this is the on-camera portion of the meeting, but they must have a real meeting, not in front of the cameras. No, that's the way other presidents worked. This is the full meeting. They just bring the cameras in and ramble. Trump, fresh off of a perfect clean bill of health at his third annual physical in 13 months, fell asleep multiple times.

0: do it, can't stay awake at all in public. But then Trump utters a phrase at this cabinet meeting that I believe should be made a political campaign ad. It should be presented without comment. Trump has given us enough material over the last month to not need anybody but Trump for a campaign ad against these people.
1: Economic system is broken down. They thought they were going to outweigh me. You know, we'll outweigh him. He's got the midterms. I don't care about the midterms. Look what happened last night. That was.
0: I don't care about the midterms. There should be a campaign ad. Trump saying, I don't care about the midterms. Trump saying the gas price increase is peanuts. Trump saying, I don't consider the financial situations of Americans when I think about what to do. The very anti-war Donald Trump praising Pete Hegseth for loving war. I thought this was the anti-war president.
1: Secretary of State Marco Rubio, another one. I mean, we have great people. And the Secretary of War, Pete Hegseth, central casting. He loves war. I don't know.
0: He loves war. I'm the only anti-war president, but I've got a Secretary of Defense who loves war. And boy, are we starting wars. New reporting that the Trump administration is setting up the sort of scaffolding for an invasion of Cuba. We're going to Iran and we're going to Venezuela and we're going to Cuba. Maybe we'll go to Greenland. The anti-war president. Then Trump's brain is gone. He confuses Venezuela with Iran. He doesn't know where he went. And he goes, Venezuela has no more navy, which is actually the line he's supposed to be using about Iran. We destroyed Iran's navy. He's confused. The anti-war president is starting so many conflicts, he doesn't know which is which.
1: $1,000. The stock market has set 68 all-time record highs since the election. So 68 days, we hit all-time highs. We're right there now. And the average 401k, and that's despite the conflict. I don't call it a war. I call it a conflict.
0: We know.
1: Despite the conflict with Venezuela, who no longer has a Navy, no longer has an Air Force, no longer has a lot of people that were leading the country into very bad places. Their leadership is gone. Their second rung leadership is gone. We're dealing with their third, half of their third, because half of their third is gone, too.
0: Exactly. So a completely confused Trump mixing up Iran and Venezuela. And then the topic of gas prices came up. And again, this stuff should just be part of a campaign ad. Do you have any urgency to get gas prices down, which are now $4.45 a gallon? Trump was talking about we're going to have $1.87 gas. Trump goes, no. No, I don't.
1: We'll release them.
2: But the American people, sir, are seeing higher gas prices. Yeah, now, it's come down a little bit, but it's still $4.45.
1: Oh, it'll come down a lot. It'll come down to where it was before. We had it when I was in Iowa. We had driving by and we saw gas stations, $1.90 a gallon, $1.85, $1.87 were the three that we saw. We had it down in some places below. Now, we can't help but California where they charge so much tax that, you know, you lower it and they charge tax. They've got to straighten the act out in California. But we had oil, we had a gasoline down to a very low number. I think we'll be hitting that number shortly after that whole excursion ends.
3: Does that give you more urgency?
1: But regardless of anything, as Marco said, better than anybody can say it, you can't let them have a nuclear weapon. They would use it instantly. They wouldn't think about it. They would use it instantly. I'd gotten to know them. They would use it instantly.
3: Does that give you more urgency, Mr. President? You've said that you're in no rush to make a deal, but with gas prices that are so high across the country, people are paying more for travel. Does that give you more urgency to make a deal? Why doesn't it?
1: Well, I'll tell you, the primary urgency I have, I said this, it wasn't covered properly, but the primary urgency is that we can't let Iran have a nuclear weapon.
0: That's the big thing. The gas prices don't matter. This should all be put together into a campaign ad. It got a little weird at other moments as Donald Trump's energy started to appear to wane and run low, where Trump just started kind of meandering and mumbling about grass. Grass has a life, too. Grass should get to live.
1: I'm very proud of D.C. because when we came here a little more than a year ago, it was a very dangerous place. And now it's a very safe place. It's been incredible what's happened. As you see the crime numbers, we had restaurants closing up and nobody wanted to go to a restaurant. They were afraid to walk to work. It was very, very dangerous place, very unsafe. And now it's a

0: Very safe place. We brought in the National Guard. We worked with Cash and the FBI, and Janine is doing fantastically, and Todd, and everybody. And it's now a very safe city, and people are pouring in, and you see the grass is all beautiful. We put a lot of new grass in because, you know, like people, grass has a life too. This grass.
1: Grass must be allowed to live. Let grass live. Trump then, again, when things get hot, when it gets a little difficult to convince the American public that you're doing a good job, Trump loves to go, we're going to release stuff about UFOs soon. Don't make me do it. I'll do it. I'll release the stuff about UFOs.
0: Like, we're releasing a lot of information having to do with extraterrestrial.
1: Extraterrestrial. It's a torrential downpour that is extraneous. Extraterrestrial.
0: Do with extraterrestrial. Terrestrial things. And people are totally fascinated by it. It's amazing. Yeah. I wasn't sure if they would enjoy it. It's literally trending number one. Could you believe it?
1: Could you believe that? Extra torrential. People love it. We're going to release some elements of torrential. We're not falling for it, buddy. We're not falling for it. And still touting. This is a cabinet meeting, folks. This is a cabinet meeting. Still touting that people who are 125 years old are getting Social Security payments.
0: I think we have a chance to save Social Security without doing anything to it by just the numbers of fraudulent people on Social Security, people that are 115 years old, 125 years old, getting payments. It's funny. I said, oh, do those payments get turned back? No, they accept them. Well, somebody's getting the payment. It's not a person that's 125 years old, but that's the least of it. The numbers.
1: Trump's lying. If you go to the Social Security website, ssa.gov, it says Social Security has an automated process where payments stop when you are 115 or older. Now, some of you might be saying, oh, so people get payments until 115, even if they're dead. No, for the most part, every single jurisdiction in the United States reports deaths to the Social Security Administration. So then they go, okay, this person died. We're not sending them payments anymore. But they continue to insist people are getting paid until 115, 125. They're dead. Well, it's not happening. And it is possible that someone could be on a list as someone that was a Social Security recipient. And if you look at their birth date, you might do math and go, wow, they're 100. They would be 157 right now. But that doesn't mean that they're getting payments. The fact that at one point they received payments doesn't mean they are receiving payments today. And then finally, now I'm not going to subject you to these 9 minutes. Trump ranted 9 minutes straight about nonsense. Okay, I'm just going to take a random spot in the middle. Just pick the random spot. This is not an individual who is well.
0: So we went to work, and over the years, I built hundreds of pools. I build them every time I built the building. I always like to build Olympic-sized swimming pools, and I was very aware of swimming pool, what goes into making a swimming pool.
1: You need the water, and you need chlorine.
0: Not as simple as people think. You never want it to leak. You want a beautiful surface. I said, you know, I have an idea, Doug. We sat down. I said, let's take that long thing where we're going to fix it with concrete, which...
1: Fix my long thing with concrete, please. We need to stiffen it up.
0: Leaks, concrete, all sorts of other materials that all leak and don't look good. They're gray. And, you know, swimming pool. I have a swimming pool right up the road. I built it 22 years ago. It's perfect.
1: All right. Anyway, there was, I'm not going to, I like my audience too much to play the full 9 minutes. That's what was going on at the cabinet meeting. There are people saying this is full blown dementia. I'm not in a position to say that with confidence, but there are a lot of people saying it. That's for sure. 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We continue following the California gubernatorial election. Today, I'll be speaking with Tom Steyer, businessman and philanthropist now running in that race. Really appreciate your time. Thanks for talking to me.
2: David, thank you for having me.
1: You know, I'm very interested in some of the things around your campaign, and then we'll delve into the campaign itself. I saw this picture of you seemingly flying by yourself in coach. And I'm just curious, like, do you not get bothered? Do you not have security concerns? Like, I always, this might be in my cynicism, but I assume when you hear billionaire gubernatorial candidate flying Southwest or whatever, that this would not be your natural activity.
2: So let me say this, David. It was Southwest.
1: Okay.
2: I always fly commercial. I never take private planes because they're so bad from an environmental emissions standpoint.
1: Okay.
2: It is absolutely normal. This is not performative. That's how I get around. Southwest actually has done a very good job this year, and I've flown on it quite a bit. And no, I don't, I don't feel threatened or anything. In fact, it's a great way to meet people. You know, you spend a lot of time online, you meet people on the plane. It's a normal part of life for normal people, and I'm kind of a normal guy in many ways. I know that people think of me as this rich guy, but I think of myself as somebody who started without, who never inherited money, who built a business, who's with his wife is giving it away. And in the meantime, I'm trying to, lead a fun, normal life as much as I can, knowing that, of course, I have, a lot of privilege. But the truth is, I fly commercial, and Southwest is one of the ones that actually we use a lot.
1: I'm very interested in the self-financing of your campaign. You know, one of the things that Donald Trump started to say when he came down the escalator, as he describes it, back in 2015, is I have so much money, I have no reason to be convinced to do anything for money. And that is going to in some way insulate me from corruption. And it turned out that it was totally bogus. And in fact, his net worth is
2: like everything he said was a complete lie.
1: It was bogus. His net worth is up $2 billion just during the second term. And just about everything he's done has been for either self-enrichment or the enrichment of his friends and family and others. So have we sort of, can we disabuse ourselves of this notion that just because some people have a lot of money, they're not corruptible? Like, that doesn't seem like a good argument anymore. Would you agree?
2: I do agree with that point. And let me say this, David. I have been very dismayed at how many business people have given into and accommodated Donald Trump, have basically played up to him, flattered him, bribed him in multiple ways in order to aggrandize themselves.
1: Yeah.
2: And at a time when Donald Trump is overtly, not just corrupt, but also overtly trying to corrupt and destroy our democracy, is clearly doing things that are bad for the people of the United States of America. The idea that business people are sort of uncorruptible, I think we've seen the exact opposite, if you don't mind my saying so.
1: One of the things that has been interesting in this race is that we spoke with your opponent, Javier Becerra, and he's taking some heat because he was for single payer for a long time, and now he's being accused of no longer being for it. He disputes that, but it's a subject of contention. You have a different situation where for a long time you were critical of the idea of single payer. You said Bernie's plan is not realistic. Now you've also changed your perspective and you say, no, single payer is the path forward. Tell us about that. What has practically changed about the plan?
2: Well, David, let me say, what happened with Javier was he was overtly for single payer. He went into a meeting with the largest lobbying group against single payer. The head of that lobbying group came out and said he very clearly indicated that he was not going to pursue single payer. And that group, which is strongly anti-single payer, then endorsed him and gave him the maximum amount of money.
1: Right. Now he, people can check out the interview with him. He disputes that, but there's no question. Yes. Okay.
2: I'm just saying that group said, he very clearly said he was against it, and their actions imply that they absolutely believed that.
1: Got it.
2: What I did was this. I believed for a long time, falsely now, I believe, that American competition in business could bend the curve on healthcare. We've seen healthcare escalate at twice the rate of inflation for 50 years or more, and it's eating up budgets, and I knew that. But because I was still trusting in the ability of American business to compete and drive down costs, I thought that is the way we'll actually get this rising cost curve that is eating up everybody, families, businesses, and our state budget under control. And after a while, it's sort of, you know, the old saying, who are you going to believe, me or your own lying eyes? It's kind of like at some point you look at the numbers and you go like, okay, I don't believe you anymore. You're telling me you're going to drive this down. And you told me that 2 years ago, and you told me that 4 years ago, and you told me that 7 years ago. And we haven't seen one instance of that. And you're still singing the same tune, and I'm not seeing it. And that's why I changed. I looked at the facts, and I went public and just said, look, I believed something that was going to happen, and I've waited to see and waited to see and waited to see. It's not happening. We have to do something about it because it's at a crisis level. And that's why I changed.
1: You know, sometimes I wonder whether in gubernatorial races, the single payer question is a bit of a red herring in this sense. I agree that healthcare is one of the most important aspects to the daily lives of Americans. I'm in favor of a system that covers everybody. No disputes there. But I question whether it's doable at the state level. And the reason I question it is some of the states that have done it best for what's been possible have been like, for example, the state I grew up in, Massachusetts, with RomneyCare, which was an early version of what Obamacare ultimately was. It's not perfect, but it's the most that was possible at one point in time. Vermont tried to do state single payer, 650,000 people, not a huge population. Maybe in fact, that's part of the problem. We could talk about that. They weren't able to even implement it. And so I wonder, is the healthcare question a real policy question the governor of California will have to contend with? Or is it a way to signal to different constituencies where you're leaning and maybe it's not going to be something you ultimately actually have power over?
2: Well, let me say this. It is something the governor of California is absolutely going to have to address. Okay. There's no question about that, David. And you can see what's happening right now in the state. When I say that healthcare is chewing up California, it's true. It's basically eating the budget of all the other services in California. You are watching the state legislature reducing the amount of healthcare that is promised to different people. You've seen Donald Trump and HR 1 kicking 1 to 3 million Californians off Medi-Cal, which is a hole that's been estimated. I don't know if this is right or wrong, but I believe that the recent May revise of the budget implied that was a $9 billion hole in the budget. Mm-hmm. And so when you say, is the governor of California really going to have to deal with it? The answer is absolutely yes.
1: My question is, will it be dealt with by tweaking what's there versus really having an opportunity to implement single payer?
2: So there's no doubt that getting to single payer will be a lot of negotiation and work.
1: Yeah.
2: And that there are steps that have to succeed that the governor can't just snap his or her fingers and get done. But it's also true that if you look at this, I don't see the other way that we actually control this. And so when you say, this is a lot of brain damage, Tom, I go, yes. And you say, and there's going to be a lot of issues, I say, yes. But the truth is what we're seeing is healthcare. Look, there are people who are giving up healthcare in the state of California, lots of them,
1: yep,
2: so they can make rent. There are people who are being thrown off their healthcare insurance who are then going to end up in the ER. There are people who are delaying doing anything about their health issues because they can't afford to, which then the issues multiply and the healthcare is much more expensive, but also their health is much worse. So this is a real-time escalating problem that has to be addressed. And when you say, you know, is it really going to be, I don't see the alternative, David. I really don't. And I think that we're the only, you know, industrialized nation in the world that does not provide healthcare to every citizen. We're the only one. And so are we really going to stick with that for some reason? You know, obviously Trump's bill, HR 1, was a drop in tax rates for the richest Americans and the biggest corporations, and he paid for it by kicking the most vulnerable people off Medicaid or Medi-Cal. if you just take a step back and think about how awful that is in a society with great wealth inequality, where the corporations are making record profits, that is a choice that is so cynical and so wrongheaded that it's kind of, you know, shocking even now, a year later, and you think, oh my goodness gracious, that really is your value system. That says everything. And we're the exact, I'm the exact opposite of that. I thought that was absolutely wrong. And I think it's important that healthcare is a right, that we're going to provide it to everybody in California, and we have to do whatever it takes to make that affordable. And the only, this is the way to make that affordable. That's why I'm for single payer.
1: On the other side of this, we're talking here about something that costs money, but it will also produce savings, of course, by keeping people out of the ER, for example. On the other side are the revenues and wealth taxes, and how to collect money from billionaires has become a big topic. One of the things that, my background is economics, and one of the things I've studied and have gone over with a lot of people, including some of your opponents in this race, is that it's very popular to say, we got to tax billionaires. Cool. They mostly don't earn wages. So you can set the income tax rate to whatever you want. You're not going to collect any more money because they're not earning income. Cool. What about we tax capital gains at the same rate as income or at a higher rate? Well, the problem there, as you know, of course, is that's when you are taking gains. If you don't actually sell shares on which you have a gain, you don't have the opportunity to collect those capital gains rates. So then we go, okay, how about a wealth tax? Now, here's my thought on the wealth tax, and I want to hear from you because you might be both governing on this and subject to it. I have no ethical or moral problem with a wealth tax. Seems like a reasonable idea. A lot of the countries in Europe that have done it saw total tax revenue come down, and they abandoned it because people react to the tax and change their behavior. Now, the California 5%, if I understand correctly, is one time and it's retroactive. So leaving the state wouldn't work, at least in theory, because it would go back to your status as of January 1st. Talk me through this. The real question that I want to get to is, what is the most effective way to actually collect tax revenue from billionaires?
2: So let me say this. I understand everything you're saying.
1: Yep.
2: I have said that if it's on the ballot, I'll vote for it.
1: Okay.
2: But that it's a one-time tax to solve an ongoing problem. It doesn't distribute the money in the way that I would go, including the fact that it dramatically underpays or under distributes to the education system, to schools and teachers.
1: Okay.
2: And therefore, I can see this as not a long-term solution for this issue.
1: You'd be okay with it, but it doesn't solve the problem to do it once.
2: What I've said, look, here are the reasons that I would not design this way.
1: Okay.
2: But if it's on the ballot, I would vote for it.
1: Got it.
2: But let me say to you, David, take a look at the things that I've done and the things that I am proposing right now.
1: Okay.
2: So I ran a proposition to protect the cap and trade revenues in 2010. Oil companies were trying to get rid of it. We beat them 70-30. No one thought we could possibly win. We smashed them. I got a $2 a pack cigarette tax passed in 2016. The legislature couldn't get it passed. The tobacco companies were too strong. We took it to the people. We won. No one had ever been able to do that. In 2012, out-of-state corporations weren't paying a fair income tax in the state of California. We're paying less on their California earnings than California companies.
1: Yeah.
2: We said, that's not fair. Let's close that loophole. And we did. Right now, I'm proposing on day one to call a special election and close a corporate real estate tax loophole, where basically corporate real estate is taxed based on valuations from the 1970s. It makes no sense. It's a loophole. It's worth $20 billion to the state of California. Over 5 years, it generates more money than the wealth tax. I'm also talking about something where corporations in California get to decide what locale they earned their money in. And of course, they choose low tax locales.
1: Yeah.
2: And that costs the state about $5 billion. In answer to your question, you said your background is in economics. I'm for shared prosperity. I want to make sure we have prosperity. I just think We're in an incredibly rich state that has the highest poverty rate in the United States of America. We have the highest wealth disparity inequality in the United States. And that's not right. And so I am working on behalf of working people so that the state can provide health care as a right, good education system, home care, child care, the things that will let them live a fair life and drive down housing costs so they can buy a house. These are basic things. And the way that I just described to you five things, three of which have already passed, that bring billions of dollars every year to the state of California for either education or health that Californians don't pay a penny for.
1: Those all sound good. The one I want more information about is the tax on cigarettes. Isn't that basically just saying that people addicted to cigarettes, often disproportionately poor people, are going to pay more for their cigarettes? That one I'm less sure about.
2: Okay, well, let me say this to you, David. The thing that happened with it was it dramatically reduced teen smoking.
1: Okay, well, that's good.
2: Yes, it is. And so the basic point is, I take your point, but the truth is that was an anti-tobacco move. Mm. It actually has had a very positive effect on the state of California, which of course has meant the tax revenues go down.
1: Yes.
2: But it's also very good for the health of the people of this state.
1: So it sounds like your principle here is let's capture more revenue from the corporations before it even gets into the pockets of the individual billionaires and we have to figure out how to get it from them. Is that fair?
2: That's what I've talked about.
1: Yeah.
2: If we're going to do a tax on billionaires, I said I would vote for it.
1: I gotcha.
2: I would tax myself. I just want to make sure that when we do it in a way that works for shared prosperity. And so I gave you the examples without going into how I'd do that if I were designing it.
1: Yeah.
2: Things that I have designed, things I gave you five things that I have either, three of which have already passed, two of which I've talked about, one of which I said I'll call the election on a special election on day one, so that you can understand that when I say shared prosperity, I'm not kidding. I really care that we have prosperity, and I want to design things to make sure of that, and I want to make sure that in fact that this state works for working people, because it's not fair. Working people can't afford to live in this state, David. They can't afford rent. They can't afford health care. They're not getting the school systems that such a rich state you think would absolutely deliver. And they're paying twice as much for electricity and they're getting gouged at the pump. Somebody has to stand up for working people against the corporate special interests. That's why I'm running for governor. I'm the only person doing it.
1: I did want to talk a little bit about homelessness. I'm getting a message you've got to run. So maybe we'll save that for another opportunity if we can.
2: David, I would love to talk again, because obviously you are someone who thinks about economics. Me too.
1: I love that.
2: I'm a very practical person. I started a business from scratch and built a big business. I went to Stanford Business School. I really care that the state of, I'm on, I always say to people, I'm on Team California. I want our state to win. I want our state to do really well. But this is not a fair way that this state is being run. And I'm for working people every time, because they're getting screwed by the corporate interests who are absolutely feasting on them.
1: Tom Steyer, running for governor of California. We're watching the race closely, and I really do appreciate your time.
2: Thank you, sir, for having me. See you, David.
1: Gavin Newsom doesn't like Trump's corrupt slush fund, wherein he sued himself in the sense that he's the president suing the IRS for $10 billion and agreed to withdraw the lawsuit for the creation of a $1.7 billion slush fund, which is going to be given to victims of government weaponization, which basically is a way to give his friends and supporters money out of this slush fund. Well, Gavin Newsom has an idea. He wants California to impose a 100% tax on any payments made to California residents from the corrupt slush fund. You get 500 grand from the slush fund, probably more like 15 grand. You get 15 grand from the slush fund, it's taxed at 100% by California. What an idea.
3: Well, I've been thinking a lot. I'm not in Congress. I was out there in Washington, D.C. trying to make a case anew. And some good meetings with EPA. Lee Zeldin's, I don't want to get him fired. But, you know, there is teams working hard. to see what we can do to help the victims of

0: last year's fires in Los Angeles. And, you know, so I was up there around the time when legislative leaders were all, you know, discussing what the options were. And so I've been thinking a lot about it in my flight back. And one thing that I think we're going to try to do with your support is tax 100%. Anyone from California that receives any of those funds, we want to tax 100% of those proceeds. And that's an action the state of California can take.
1: Yeah. Now, this is not actually the only state considering this. There seem to be some potential legal hurdles to do that. At minimum, it would be challenged in court. But it would certainly make the effectiveness of Trump's corrupt slush fund. It would diminish the effectiveness of Trump's corrupt slush fund. And I love the idea. Here is Gavin Newsom himself talking again about how Donald Trump is endlessly still telling the same old lies. I really won California in 2024.
0: Eyes wide open. Trump himself just last week said yet again that he won the election in California. Can't even make that one up. I'm not talking about January 6th. The fact he pardoned all those folks that were beating up cops and absolved them, providing him $1.776 billion. So not only you get a pardon, you get rewarded. Private army with ICE, private army of protesters. Stand up, stand back.
1: So what's the key issue here? I think that the core political issue is that you've got all of the first. I don't even want to get into this, but remember when it was Antifa that did January 6th? There were not really any Trump supporters. It turns out they were, because then Trump pardoned them because they were his supporters. And now Trump wants to give him money out of the slush fund. But imagine committing crimes against the government of the United States. It's not petty shoplifting. Not that petty shoplifting is OK, but these are crimes against the government of the United States, against law enforcement, against the primary processes of how our democracy functions. You then get a pardon from Donald Trump. And on top of that, you're going to be financially rewarded. You storm the Capitol, attack police officers, get pardoned by Trump. And now they're like, how about some money? Because you're actually a victim. These are perpetrators. These are criminals. So this is an inversion of law and order. And we've been talking about projection all day. Trump goes, oh, we must stop once and for all the weaponization of the DOJ by Joe Biden. Yeah, Biden didn't do that, but we know you're going to. And he does. Now he's having E. Jean Carroll investigated, the woman that he sexually assaulted, was found civilly liable for sexually assaulting. January 6th happens. Police officers are beaten up on camera. And then the same politicians who go, we're for law enforcement, we're for the police, we're for law and order. They minimize, they excuse, they're pathetic. Gavin Newsom understands the political framing because he is explaining it as these aren't just pardons. These are rewards for attacking the Capitol. What is less American than that? And whether people agree with California's idea of this 100% tax on the slush fund proceeds, what I do think Democrats should do is force Republicans to defend the underlying premise of the payouts publicly. Get them to come out and go, no, I think these people do deserve the money. You do? Here's what they did. Well, they were pardoned. And you defend the pardons? Like, get them on record as I defend the pardon and I defend the money. I don't think it's a very comfortable argument for a lot of these Republicans, because most Americans, based on polling, still don't support what happened on January 6th. They don't view it positively. They don't view the rioters positively, even if Trump did pardon them. There's also a broader thing happening here. States increasingly are functioning as counterweights to the federal government, which is interesting to see. California is basically saying, if the federal government wants to reward January 6th defendants, right, so pulling one way, we will try to neutralize it through taxation. And I think this is a good type of confrontation politically for Gavin Newsom, because it turns like a national culture war fight into something with a very clear corrupt and anti-corruption side. And that, I think, is very important for Democrats to do heading into 26 and especially 28. Now, Trump continuing to lie about, if they had counted the votes fairly, I would have won California. I think that that's also useful for Newsom, because it makes Trump sound detached from reality, because he lost California by millions of votes, not 1,000, not 10,000, not 100,000.

0: millions of votes. And so Trump can insist he won California all day long. He looks nuts when he talks about that. I don't know whether Gavin Newsom will actually effectuate this 100% tax. I think the idea is phenomenal. But what I'm getting the sense of, and I agree with, is that Democrats believe this terrain is favorable to them. Digging in on this, the slush fund is corrupt. We will take any measures we can think of to fight back against it. Americans see the corruption. They don't all like Gavin Newsom. Some of them prefer Trump. But the anti-corruption feeling is growing. And I think it's a great idea. I support the concept. I don't know if it'll actually work out. We will see. Donald Trump is now the least popular president ever. He's gotten the worst numbers in history from a number of polls. Listen to Harry Enten on CNN explaining it here.
1: And what are we talking about? We're talking about a complete collapse of the floor. Look at this. Republicans' net approval of Trump on inflation. You know, you go back when he was running for re-election back in 2024 for term number one. Look at that net approval rating. It was plus 68 points in terms of how they viewed, Republicans viewed inflation and Trump in term number one. Look at this. Look at this. Collapse. Minus 5 points. Now, this is just the Ipsos polling, I will note. But look at this. Even in Fox, he was at minus 2 points. So it's not alone. He is on the wrong side of the ledger. And this is not voters overall. Let me remind you. This is Republican voters. That call absolutely coming from inside the House on the key issue of inflation. There are now multiple polls showing that Donald John Trump is underwater within his own Republican party.
2: That's a 73-point swing. I just did the math right now.
1: That is 70.
0: 73-point swing.
1: And three, and I actually drew that pretty gosh darn well.
2: All right, Harry, the phone is ringing.
3: Hello?
2: And someone's calling about gas prices.
3: Yes.
2: Who's calling and what are they saying?
1: It's Republicans who are calling again, and they are saying that they are underwater again when it comes to this particular issue. Look at gas prices. Okay, GOP, Trump net approval on fuel and gas prices. You go back to last summer, look at this. It was plus 51. Look at it now, minus 4. Again, what are we talking about here? We're talking about a 55-point shift away from the president of the United States on the key issue of gas prices.
0: So— All right, so these numbers are historically bad. These are devastating numbers. Think about everybody included in those numbers over all of this period of time and how we are seeing historic reversals. And we also have new polling data from these are net approval ratings, and we'll put those up on the screen. And you see that these are just disaster numbers. You see a thin red line, which are Trump's first term numbers. You see the gray line, which is Biden's numbers. And then you see the thicker red line. And so to understand these numbers, you have to go all the way back to the worst of Biden's moments, the worst of Biden's worst moments, the peak of the inflation panic and all of that. And Trump's numbers are even worse than that. And Trump's numbers are worse now than they were when you had all of the COVID deaths happening as Trump looked the other way and said, stop the testing. These are some of the worst numbers we have ever, ever seen. Now, what's MAGA's reaction? It's always kind of the same. It's, you know, the polls are fake. The media is corrupt. The samples are rigged. The pollsters are biased, whatever excuse they can come up with. But there's a point when, I mean, listen, every major poll, even ones that lean right, like Rasmussen, they point in the same direction. You might say, well, the numbers are a little different. Yes, but they're all pointing in the same direction, which is Trump is rapidly declining in approval. And this could be a disaster for Republicans in November if we make it so. One thing we've learned, and this goes back to Clinton, but you could go back a long way. When people are struggling economically and they know it, they are not going to be convinced by politicians telling them everything's awesome. And in fact, they might get angry when politicians try to tell them everything's awesome. And they go, oh, yeah, well, wait until you see how I vote. I'll show you how awesome things are. Gas prices are very high. Credit card debt is ballooning. Auto loan delinquencies are surging. Housing affordability has not improved. Americans are financially exhausted. They're emotionally exhausted. They're psychologically exhausted. Very dangerous environment. And then you see the opposite direction. You want line go up. What you've got with Trump's approval is line go down. And voters are watching and they're like, what is Trump doing? Bizarre cabinet meetings saying he doesn't care about gas prices. And he doesn't think about Americans' financial situations. Confused rambling. Stories about grass and aliens, extraterrestrial, imaginary Social Security fraud conspiracies of 125-year-olds getting benefits.

0: What? That is not going to win you any votes. And if we go back to the promises that were made, Trump was going to be, supposedly, we didn't believe it, but Trump was going to be the guy who looked powerful, fixed everything, was never tired, never looked weak. It's a disastrous presidency, and he falls asleep on camera multiple times per week. So if you're an American in Detroit or Des Moines or Tallahassee and you look around, you go, gas is expensive, prices have gone up instead of down, and Trump is bragging about how the reflecting pool that he's redoing for 13 million is longer than the Empire State Building is tall. What? And he's bragging about how great his cognitive tests are without having the conscience of saying, wait a second, maybe it's bad that I keep being tested cognitively. No, Americans see it. And I don't know when the breaking point will be, but that's exactly why these numbers matter so much, because there's a deeper problem than the daily chaos. It used to be people are going about their days. Trump says something wacky. Oh, that's weird. People go back to going about their days. There wasn't necessarily a connection between the two. Now people are looking around and going, am I better off now than I was 4 years ago? No, I'm worse off now. Notably so. And did anyone make promises about how things were going to be going? Yes, Trump made promises. And has he kept those promises? No, he hasn't. And does he seem to care? And then you turn on the TV and it's Trump going, we're going to release stuff about aliens. And I also don't consider gas prices, and the increase is peanuts, and it's worth it because of Iran. People don't buy it. And so voters are, forget about being inspired. They are angry. They're exhausted. They're embarrassed by what's going on. We need to make it an electoral disaster in November. On the bonus show, could Trump's IRS case be reopened to look at fraud? Some say yes. More people are going hungry now than at the height of the pandemic. It's disgusting, and it's optional. Doesn't have to happen. And there are allies of the president wanting a $250 bill with Trump's face on it. Dear God. What would it take to make it a reality? All of those stories and more on today's bonus show. Sign up at joinpacman.com.
1: You're listening to the American Democracy Minute, keeping your government by and for the people. There's another showdown between the courts and the state of Alabama over congressional district maps, and it's likely headed, you guessed it, back to the U.S. Supreme Court. In 2023, the court confirmed in Allen versus Milligan that the Alabama legislature intentionally discriminated against African American voters when drawing its congressional map. The high court returned it to the lower courts, which, after Alabama refused to create a second majority minority district, ordered one from an independent special master. Fast forward to April's Calais decision, which struck down the use of race as a factor in redistricting, neutralizing majority-minority districts under the Voting Rights Act, Section 2. May 8th, Alabama appealed to the High Court to restore the legislature-drawn map for the 2026 midterms. May 11th, the justices stayed the special master's map in light of Calais, sending the case back to the same three-judge federal panel which found intentional discrimination in 2023. In a 110-page decision May 26th, the panel once again found the legislature's map discriminatory. Quote, our re-examination in light of Calais yields the same conclusion. It ordered the special master's map be used for the midterms. May 27th, the state of Alabama appealed directly to the U.S. Supreme Court. We'll keep you updated. Find the panel's decision at AmericanDemocracyMinute.org. I'm Brian Beal.

0: entertainment for what they're calling the Great American State Fair. This is a big concert in Washington on July 4th to celebrate our 250 years, and what a lineup they have. This is like Coachella for bands that hired their cousin as their tour manager. This is, the listed performers include pop duo Milli Vanilli, one of whom is dead, pop duo CNC Music Factory, another of whom is dead, Morris Day and the Time, minus lead singer Morris Day, and minus the Time, they refused to be part of the event, Young MC, minus Young MC, who also refused to be part of the event, and the Commodores, minus the original singers from the Commodores, and minus the new singers from the Commodores, who backed out today, too. But don't worry, Bret Michaels, Flo Rida, Vanilla Ice, and the guy from the Cracker Barrel logo, tooting on the jug, so far. We'll check back on that tomorrow to see if they're still in.
1: Oh, there is an update to that. Bret Michaels has decided the whole lot.
2: Yes.
1: The whole thing is poison.
2: Yep.
1: I had to get to that. I had to get to that before vacation. Good morning.
2: Hi.
1: And then there were two, three? How many are
2: three.
1: There?
2: Three as of right now. CNC Music Factory is on the fence.
1: That guy's salty.
2: He was upset that nobody talked to him about anything.
1: Well, that was, as usual... First of all, everything Trump touches dies. Secondly, they lied to all of them. They said it was like a, you know, county fair
2: right.
1: or something, whatever.
2: Right.
1: And as soon as everybody found out that it was a Trump thing, they all backed out.
2: Yep.
1: Good morning, everyone. Are we on the air
2: anywhere? Yeah, we're on TV.
1: Okay.
2: Yeah.
1: Free Speech TV.
2: Hi,
1: Free Speech TV.
2: Hi, PVN.
1: Can I just say, fine American Sean Comiskey was working his hump off in nursing school, and is here filling in for Bella, who's on vacation. Does not need this stress this morning.
2: No. So. And he's leaving at 8:30, so.
1: So.
2: Yeah.
1: Yes. We're having some connectivity problems.
2: Yeah.
1: Hey, maybe Tom Steyer could give us some of that $200 million for progressive infrastructure. I'm just saying. Okay.
2: It's our audio modem that is down, it appears.
1: Oh.
2: So.
1: Is that it?
2: Yeah. But we're on PVN.
1: Have you tried kicking it? You do when you hit the printer, it works. You just that's punching it.
2: That was like 15 years ago.
1: All right.
2: Percussive maintenance has that has advanced.
1: Oh, okay.
2: Yeah, it's not a thing anymore. Yes.
1: Okay, we still have a packed Friday show.
2: We do.
1: Glenn Kirshner, John Fugelsang, and Frangela.
2: Yes.
1: And then Mama will be on vacation next week.
2: We hope they do because this computer.
1: Oh,
2: yeah.
1: Okay.
2: It might.
1: All right.
2: Yeah.
1: Mm-hmm.
2: Mm-hmm. I mean, we're up because we're on your house internet on the Zoom computer.
1: Okay.
2: Yeah.
1: Fantastic.
2: So don't use any internet because...
1: So the universe is determined to make my last day before vacation just as difficult as humanly possible. Okay. We're like that Freedom concert, but just different mechanical equipment just as pulling out at the last minute right before the show.
2: Yeah. We're still here next week, so we have to deal with it. You don't.
1: I know. Bye. See ya. Have fun. Jody will be here,
2: yes.
1: A fine American that she is, filling in for me. Bella will be back,
2: yep.
1: Plus Rude Pundit and Tara Devlin on Monday.
2: That's right.
1: Chris will be here,
2: working
1: his muscular hump off.
2: Yeah.
1: So, yeah, I'm loving all the social media. The Brady Bunch has pulled out of Concert 250. The Partridge Family will no longer be playing. I think they used every musical group from every sitcom in the 70s has pulled out of the... is it just Vanilla Ice and, like, 12 people?
2: Flo Rida. Flo Rida, I mean,
1: I don't even know who that is.
2: Relatively current-ish,
1: okay.
2: Maybe 10 years ago.
1: And there's going to be a real concert with Bruce Springsteen and every other major act.
2: And there's going to be a No Kings Day on that, Trump's birthday.
1: So that'll be the real show. This will be like his little squeaky tank parade, won't it? It'll be like a little... What's happening? Are we...
2: You do your show. He'll do his thing.
1: I can't do it alone. I'm talking to you. You can't
2: pay
1: attention to me.
2: I'm doing both.
1: Okay. All right. And I'm cleaning my oven. Yes. And then there were three, maybe even two, is the reporting this morning after a late-breaking update. The musical lineup. Oh, it's President Trump's Freedom 250 concert series marketed as the Great American State Fair.
2: Right.
1: Yeah. They apparently lied to all the artists and said, it's an American.
2: That's exactly what happened.
1: Yeah. Okay. Just one day. Oh, this is just one day after. Oh, this is even worse than his Iran debacle.
2: Right.
1: What was that? Project Freedom something?
2: I...
1: Escorting ships. Remember, it lasted less than a day and they got two ships through?
2: Yep.
1: Yeah, that's what this is. One day, just one day after it was announced, two-thirds of the musical act had dropped out. Some even saying they had no idea they were performing at an event and were misled about it being political. The lineup drew swift and vicious online mockery for the largely outdated list. As Jimmy Kimmel just said, the Commodores without Lionel Richie, Milli Vanilli, and CNC Music Factory, but members who are unalive.
2: I forget who of this list is alive and unalive. Because the Commodores, only and one person is left, and he's 77 years old.
1: Right, and some of them you didn't know were still alive. You're like, oh, okay. Well, anyway, that's so that's happening, maybe?
2: I mean,
1: seriously, they couldn't get anyone to perform at the Kennedy Center, right. So they just shut it down.
2: Yeah.
1: It's. Have you seen these aerial photos, Chris, of the White House? Mm-hmm. It is just, I know it's we can make fun and white trash and blah, blah, blah, but it is just horrifying, the People's House. There's just a gaping hole where half the White House used to be.
2: Yeah.
1: This monstrosity UFC cage fight construction. It's just all at taxpayer expense.
2: Right.
1: How's the Iran deal going, by the way? Do we have any breaking news on that?
2: Nope.
1: Yeah. Oh, Trump's thinking about it? Oh, well, then, you know, that'll be his usual spectacular negotiation. You know that he's just going to declare victory no matter what happens,
2: exactly.
1: Right? He's going to go, look what I did. Okay. Also, Stephen Miller at this hour remains an ugly can I say the DNC intern doubled down? On the Midas.
2: She's amazing.
1: I love her. This is the kind of young energy we need from Democrats going into the midterms. I mean, as everybody said online, Chris, are you kidding me? With all the horror, I can't even list them all. The horrible, despicable things Trump and all of these Republicans have said. And we're supposed to get all pearl clutchy. First of all, Stephen, they were reacting to Stephen Miller calling James Taylor Rico transsexual, which is their favorite. You know, insult.
2: Right.
1: Right? Which, A, is not an insult, and B, he's not transsexual. So, you know, when we...
2: Transgender.
1: Transgender, excuse me. Yeah, I'm sorry, transgender. But then when we respond in kind, finally, oh, they're such whiny little snowflakey bitches.
2: Well, yeah, and Katie Miller got real upset, too.
1: Oh, she has to, you know, Stephen Miller. So, can I just say, you know, I'm dying to get... Jennifer Welch and Angie Sullivan on the show there. Of course, not being able to swear, I don't know how that's going to go.
2: It's not going to go well.
1: Got to go for poor Bella, but they give me life. Can I just say, just even the clips online we play, this is Angie Sullivan.
3: Katie Miller, shut the f*** up, you stupid c***. That's my mental disorder. Katie, you married the world's most un-f***able man. I would rather be a baron, never having had sex, liberal woman, than Stephen Miller on all the sex drugs Amsterdam can provide. So enough, Katie Miller.
1: Okay, so here he is, right? Oh, someone said he's proof that they circumcised the wrong head, which I think is, he does have a very penis-shaped head. It's, okay.
2: Yeah.
1: Okay. I mean, they engage, including starting from the top on down, from Trump on down, in the most...
2: Absolutely.
1: ...cruel... looks oriented. How many? So these are the. This is the crowd that applauded Quiet Piggy and everything he called. I don't know, Rosie O'Donnell. I'm down to every other. Mm-hmm. You know, Jasmine Crockett again yesterday. Low IQ individual. Blah blah blah.
2: Oh, Jasmine Crockett gets caught in the shrapnel here with Stephen Miller.
1: Oh yes, yes. Oh, I get it. She calling her manly and him. This is such a, and by the way, Chris, as you sort of are implying, there's such an undercurrent of homophobia.
2: Oh, they're and James undercurrent. It's the top current. They're the white caps.
1: But my point is, he's not gay. Not, and again, we don't consider that an insult on our side. He's not trans. He's not gay. It's just like this is all they have. This James Talafrico. And I'm like, good luck making a white straight Christian guy in Texas. Well, who, by the way, is a first-generation Texan. Ted Cruz and Paxton weren't born in Texas.
2: No, Ted Cruz was born in Canada, for God's sakes.
1: Right.
2: And Talarico, God bless him, is taking the ball and running with it because he just released some Talafrico T-shirts
1: I
2: just bought one this morning.
1: Right. Right, good for you.
2: I'm going to be on his list for the rest of my life. But
1: there you go.
2: Going to get those texts for the rest of my life, but
1: good.
2: I got your T-shirt.
1: We'll get that senator booking. Nicely done.
2: Well... I don't know if buying a T-shirt is gets a booking.
1: I'll get you, bump you up the list. tell me he isn't just as odious. This is Stephen Miller. Okay, here we go.
4: I think it is very bold. One could even say brave, courageous, that the Democratic Party would choose Texas, of all places, to nominate their first transgender Senate candidate, who's clearly transitioning into a female. You know, when Tallarico goes in for a blood test, when he gets a physical, blood doesn't come out. Instead, soy milk comes out.
1: Okay, I'm going to guess that's some Fox douche nozzle that's laughing.
2: Will Kane.
1: I know, you're right. It's not an undercurrent of homophobia. No, it's just, but it's like, this is how pathetic this party has gotten. Smearing people with things that shouldn't be smears and that are complete lies in the first place.
2: Right.
1: So here he is again. Oh, my God. Stephen Miller.
4: This man has less testosterone than Jasmine Crockett. It is a mind-boggling choice. They would choose a person to run for that office who looks like he doesn't belong in the Senate, but in a cabaret show.
1: Oh, my God. Yeah, that was, you're right. That was not an undercurrent.
2: No. Uh-uh.
1: Oh, my God. Okay. Jasmine Crockett, a beautiful straight woman. Mm-hmm. Right. James Tallarico, a handsome young straight guy. It's okay. This is where you say, like, it doesn't matter who we nominate. They're going to use some horrible, you know, lie as a smear.
2: Right.
1: And more penis head. Okay. Excuse me.
4: I have a hard time believing that the people of Texas, some of the toughest, roughest, strongest men and women, the pioneer heritage, the frontier history, from the Mexican-American War through the Alamo and everything else, are going to choose somebody with that much soy to be a U.S. senator compared to a real conservative, patriotic, God-fearing, and truly beloved statewide figure in Ken Paxton.
1: Oh, Jesus.
2: Uh-huh.
1: One of the most corrupt politicians ever, child rapist protector.
2: Right.
1: I can't even. I can't.
2: Uh-huh.
1: And by the way, can I say one other thing? In that we have Fridays, as usual, we have John Finkelstein and Frangela.
2: Right.
1: Three of the finest comedians in the country. They are just not being funny.
2: Right.
1: Oh, my God.
2: Right.
1: How many times are they going to laugh and then the soy comes out? What does that even mean?
2: Soy boy is a very, very common...
1: For gay?
2: Gay or soft or unmanly or, yeah.
1: It's... And for the love of God, he's not a vegan. Again, as if that should matter. Okay, one more with this idiot.
2: Well, yeah, this is...
1: Okay.
2: Yeah.
4: The American people understand the hell that we inherited and the extraordinary paradise that President Trump is building. From record inflation that we had under President Biden to the cost of living going down faster than it has ever gone down before.
1: Oh, my God.
4: From unaffordable energy to the great American energy boom. From violence, bloodshed, and chaos in our streets, as I mentioned, to record public safety.
1: Wow.
2: Uh-huh.
1: All lies.
2: Yep.
1: All of it.
2: Yeah.
1: Right?
2: Yep.
1: They just keep repeating it.
2: Gas
1: prices are down and grocery prices are down. You're like, what? Yeah. Okay. Good luck with that
2: in
1: the midterms.
2: Let me see if I can get you.
1: What? Am I... Can I take a call? What should I do? I'm confused.
2: Let's
1: go to Richard Chu. Y'all
5: dumbass.
1: Hey, Richard.
5: Hello.
1: Hey,
5: good morning, guys. The situation with this E. Jean Carroll case is coming through Illinois, coming through Chicago specifically.
1: Yes.
5: Because New York couldn't find a U.S. court to do it. California couldn't because of the residency of E. Jean Carroll or of Reid Hoffman.
2: Right.
5: Andrew Boutros is a Trump appointed, signed in by guess who? Pam Bondi.
1: Aye.
5: U.S.
2: Did I read something this morning though that the Illinois Attorney General has denied that they are taking the case? I think I read that somewhere this morning.
5: Kwame Wirewall is who you're speaking of.
2: Okay.
5: He's the Attorney General.
2: Got it.
5: There's got to be some nexus between the two, but ultimately the federal court is where this would be, the jurisdiction would be, Chris.
2: Got it. Okay.
5: And Boutros does have the, purview is the right word, to actually bring these charges or this investigation forward. But ultimately, he's a Republican. He's in the tank, and we get to be partisan about this because of the time in which he served with Bondi. And so you know, this is another, well, let's go after a Trump person.
2: Sure.
1: Richard, we'll talk to, you know, to Glenn Kirshner about this, obviously, in a couple of minutes. But, I mean, all of these vindictive prosecutions are egregious. But this one, someone that went to a trial, to a jury of her peers twice and got convictions against Donald Trump. Our taxpayer money to obviously just continue to abuse and harass her is really, even for him, beyond the pale. But anyway, thank you, honey. I appreciate it. Also, he's going to put himself on the $250 bill, even though it's illegal for a living person to be on there. But he's probably just going to do that.
2: He's going to push right through and Congress be damned.
1: Yeah, because look at the gaping hole where the White House used to be.
2: A living person has never, ever been on U.S.
1: It's illegal without congressional

0: Pastor James Tallarico liking his chances in Texas after the noted crook Ken Paxton won yesterday. What do you think?
1: Look, I think he has a viable chance, more so than any Democrat in the last few cycles. I mean, we were all talking about Beto O'Rourke, but the polling didn't show. The best it showed him was like within 5 or something.
2: Right.
1: Their poll showing Tallarico tied or leading.
0: Yeah.
1: So we're in it. This is a fight. But I will say this. The idea that Ken Paxton has all these negatives, like he was indicted and cheated on his wife and pled almost guilty to charges, did community service,
0: impeached.
1: It makes the Republicans love him more. They're going to come out big. That's their brand.
0: Oh, also, he protected a child rapist. So completely on GOP brand.
1: There you go. I didn't think that was a bonus. That brings another person off their couch who's a Republican. Like, oh, he protected a rapist. I got to get involved because this is what I want. Because he reminds me of the Trump of Texas. And that's what he is. He's a protector of white supremacy. He's anti-abortion. He's a Christian supremacist. He's anti-any regulations on guns. This is a guy who, that's what they love. They don't care. Jesus forgives all the other stuff.
0: Yeah.
1: As long as you, in his name, do horrible things. Unbelievable.
0: So we were just saying the economists predicting a Democrats win the Senate. Obviously, we got other good news yesterday. Panel of federal judges rejected Alabama's effort to use a new voting map in November, saying it discriminated against black people and could not be used so shortly before a vote. The ruling further confuses the electoral landscape across the South as Republican-led legislatures have raced to implement new district lines after the Supreme Court ruling. South Carolina, though, good news for us, right? Republican-led South Carolina Senate voted against a measure to advance a new congressional map, ending that last-minute redistricting effort. So where do we stand, do you think, in general on redistricting?
1: Oh, we're going to win big.
0: Yeah.
1: It's huge. It's like, you ever see the Poseidon Adventure from the 70s? With the big blue wave?
2: Yeah.
1: Or the perfect storm? It's the perfect storm. It's the Poseidon Adventure.
0: Oh, Shelley Winters is going down again. Oh,
1: not good, but you're going to have Gene Hackman lead us to the propeller chamber, and like two of us are going to get out.
2: Yep.
1: That's the downside if you take it to its full extent.
0: I mean,
1: in reality, look, we're 5 months from the election. Things right now, the trajectory doesn't change. Democrats should win big. I mean, in 2018, Trump's approval rating going into that midterm was 44%. He lost 40 seats. Right now, he's like 37-38%. And people are angry. Strongly disapprove is at about 50%. Strongly approve of Trump is 20%. And that's the real enthusiasm gap going into the midterm.
0: And the more recent polls, Dean, have him closer to 30%, like 31, 32, 32, and more like 60% disapproval. So
1: in my apartment, he's at 10%. So, I mean, like, it depends where you're from. So right now, he's not doing well in my apartment.
0: You know, this is like finding a unicorn. South Carolina Republican State Senator Richard Cash said, neither my conscience nor my common sense will allow me to stop an election that is already underway. I mean, you know, you would think that would be the norm, but I guess we'll take the wins where we can get them, right? South Carolina and Alabama.
1: I also think that, first of all, in 2028, they're probably going to go back in the normal course of business and do that. But second, they knew if you get rid of James Clyburn, an icon in the Democratic Party, you eliminate his seat, the backlash, I think, would be so deafening to be blunt.
0: Yeah. Yeah.
1: I mean, they're trying to create a neo-Confederacy in the South. We're seeing that play out. But South Carolina is going to wait for 2 years. And Alabama, look, we'll see what the Supreme Court does. I'm concerned the Supreme Court is just a tool of the Republican Party. So they rule for them with no shame, no decency. They ruled against us in Virginia. They have no problem ruling for Republicans in Alabama. But we'll see. Maybe they'll do the right thing in this one case because it's one seat.
0: Yeah. Yeah. Well, I keep saying that, Dean. They seem to not do anything because it's the right thing. It's because they see that it's going to hurt them politically because we're so close to the midterm. So, just a shock to no one, Iran vows retaliation after latest bombing by Trump. Peace deal negotiations. Who knew that bombing them would,
2: destroy peace?
0: Yeah, that's weird.
2: Uh-huh.
0: Right. Between the Trump administration and Iran are on shaky ground after the Supreme Leader warned U.S. bases in the Middle East are no longer safe. The Ayatollah delivered his warning in a message to mark the beginning of the Muslim pilgrimage to Mecca, a day after the U.S. military launched defensive strikes. That was on the military we've already destroyed, if you're keeping track.

0: Stephanie Miller.
1: One way or another, we got back on the air.
2: We did. We're back.
1: Thanks to fine American Sean Comiskey.
2: Sean Comiskey is amazing.
1: He is the shizzle, and he does not need this.
2: No, he doesn't.
1: He's filling in for a vacationing Bella.
2: What's that thing that they keep saying in Lethal Weapon? I'm too old for this.
1: I'm too old for this.
2: Yeah.
1: thanks to his comm head. We are back on the air, regular radio and TV.
2: And TV, yeah.
1: So thank you, Sean. Oh, my God. Okay. By the by, somebody on Blue Sky needs to glaze Sean. I don't deserve the glazing, but I'll read one anyway before I go. Michael on Blue Sky.
2: Of course.
1: Is mad that I read someone else's glaze.
2: Well.
1: Pretty Stephanie, you're a goddess on earth hiding in plain sight. I feel like I'm the only one who knows the truth about you, and no matter how much I keep telling people, they just keep calling me nuts. You're too energetic, cogent, intuitive, and smart to be a regular human. P.S. You're pretty.
2: God.
1: He goes on, am I a pretty Stephanie cultist? I don't think so. She's proven to be the most beautiful, intelligent, modest. That's the key.
2: Modest? Uh-huh. Mm-hmm.
1: Vibrant, strong, funny, caring, powerful, dynamic, sexy, professional, talented woman in the history of planet Earth. Oh, Michael. Please, I feel like you can do better. Okay. Sean Comiskey is the finest American that has ever served the radio world.
2: The finest American that's ever American.
1: Exactly. Exactly. All right. We have a lot to talk to Glenn Kirshner about next.
3: Hi, and welcome back. Just 968 days left to go in our countdown to liberty. In case you missed it today, oh yeah, it was Scott Bissent in the briefing room lying to us. But of course, there's nothing more important than Donald Trump lying to us, which he did on several occasions during his cabinet meeting yesterday, when the fealty showed by his minions showed us exactly where we're going in 2026. Meanwhile, if you missed it, it was Bruce Springsteen who brought the truth to Washington, D.C. yesterday, condemning Trump and asking his audience to scream at the top of their lungs so that corrupt motherfucker at the White House could hear what he was saying. There is absolutely nothing more fun than good rock and roll making fun of bad presidents. With that said, have a great day. Catch you next time.
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4: See, gay people are kind of like cannabis plants or foreskins. If an almighty God really hated them, he'd stop creating so many. There are less than 10 references to homosexuality in the Bible, and most of them have been twisted to serve a prejudice that's directly at odds with the teachings of Jesus. And yet, Christianity has allowed the homophobes to set terms that Jesus himself clearly rejected. If anyone's trying to use the Bible to justify any meanness to LGBTQ people, they've always got to go around Jesus. Being gay is natural. Hating gay is a lifestyle choice. And unlike being gay, homophobia is highly curable.
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0: we owe it to the women and girls in our families, in our schools, to our students, that this government can actually stand up and prosecute and take on these men that are committing these horrific acts. And it's these same men that are not just abusing women and girls, but then are stealing our taxpayer dollars with no consequence. It is time for this group, this powerful group of the Epstein class, to actually have accountability in this country.
1: Oh my God, wouldn't that be something? Yep. Fantastic. Oh, yeah. Hey, here's a guy to talk to that about that with. Here we go. Yeah.
2: Thank God. Former U.S. Attorney Glenn Kirshner is here.
3: Get me Glenn Kirshner.
4: Glenn Kirshner.
2: Former 30-year federal prosecutor Glenn Kirshner.
4: I can listen to him talk all day.
2: He has answered the call for his country once again.
4: We got that Glenn Kirshner now, and I feel okay.
1: Oh, hi, Glenn. I was just finishing up law school, as I do every Friday morning. Good morning.
5: Good morning, Steph.
1: You heard that was Representative Robert Garcia, and I know there's a lot of going on, chaos by design, as you and I always talk about, but Kim posted, it's completely vanished from the meeting media. A sitting congressman, Ted Lieu, said on the record the Epstein files are being blocked because they show Trump raped and threatened to kill children. I sort of am like, really? Can we just sort of wash that out of the news cycle as well? I mean, obviously they have not released the full Epstein files, but even what we've seen, as Ted Lieu and others, I think Dan Goldman also has said, for the record. So what are we doing here?
5: Well, what we're doing is filing lawsuit after lawsuit that, and our friend Katie Fang, I think just yesterday or maybe today, filed for an immediate injunction ordering the Justice Department to, for openers, unredact like 8 names of potential Epstein co-conspirators that were blacked out of the Epstein files in violation of federal law. So listen, this is not going away. This is not getting any better for the administration. And, I think this is going to start to move in the right direction.
1: I mean, Glenn, we were saying yesterday that, Thomas Massie, of course, now Marjorie Taylor Greene threatened, didn't do it. Thomas Massie now is threatened to read the names on the House floor. But I asked again, what about the president of the United States, who is mentioned in there more than anybody? Yes, I want everyone to be prosecuted. But what about the president who is, again, very credibly accused in there of raping children?
5: I mean, listen, Donald Trump is going to have so many criminal cases coming his way, I believe. This is not Pollyanna. It's probably going to have to await, the moment he leaves office because of that stupid DOJ policy that says we can't prosecute a sitting criminal president. I think that's the person who is most important to prosecute because he's victimizing the American people. But I think the Epstein files and so many other things will catch up to Trump. I feel like we've got a little bit of a shift and a little bit of momentum right now.
1: And Glenn, that leads us to this latest, most egregious, in my opinion, vindictive prosecution of E. Jean Carroll, someone who went to a jury of her peers twice. He was convicted twice. That is why we can say he is an adjudicated rapist without saying allegedly, because that's what the judge ruled. Of course, she's never seen a penny of her judgment. He's obviously going to now. Can you talk a little bit about that case and its chances?
5: There is no case to talk about against E. Jean Carroll. Now, the reporting this morning is Donald Trump's dirty DOJ leadership said, we have not opened a criminal investigation against E. Jean Carroll. And of course, I'm ready to take that to the bank because when do they lie to us?
6: Right.
5: But here's the thing, Steph. I do not wish a vindictive prosecution on anybody, most of all, E. Jean Carroll. But if they try to bring a criminal case against her, guess what? That will be the third time she has kicked Donald Trump's ass in court.
1: Yeah.
5: So you know what? Bring it on. And I'll bet she, as stress-inducing as this can be, I'll bet she's saying, you know what? Sport, I beat you twice, I'll beat you again.
1: Yeah. Yeah. But, I mean, the point is just, first of all, she hasn't seen a dime of what she's owed, and secondly, to try to bleed her through attorney's fees again for this, I was saying yesterday, Glenn, remember when they used to accuse us of being the party of, Democrats are all trial lawyers and frivolous lawsuits? I mean, how many frivolous lawsuits has this guy filed, not just in the presidency, in his entire life? And this latest one, he has refiled the $10 billion lawsuit against the Wall Street Journal over the Jeffrey Epstein birthday card. He sent to Jeffrey Epstein. The lawsuit is his second attempt to sue the Rupert Murdoch Dome newspaper after a judge dismissed his first complaint in April, ruling it failed to satisfy the actual malice standard required in defamation lawsuits. So now what? Once again.
5: Well, listen, it will either get dismissed again. And yes, he is always weaponizing lawsuits. You know, these are often baseless lawsuits. But he tries to punish people with the process, right? The process is the punishment, putting them through hell. But here's the thing. I would be happy to see the frivolous $10 billion lawsuit move forward, because let's put him under oath at a deposition on video and watch him implode the way he did in the E. Jean Carroll case, right? And the other thing, let me just add, Steph, she hasn't seen a penny, but you know what her lawyer said? Her lawyer said, you know what? We don't mind waiting to collect until the Supreme Court or until the case is entirely over, provided interest accrues every damn day. So she's earning more money from Trump every damn day, and she's going to get that payout, I predict.
1: So let's talk about what, you know, maybe the only thing is voting. You posted about a unanimous three-judge appeals court panel, including two Trump appointees, strikes down intentionally racially discriminatory redistricting. But the next question is, will the compromise six-justice majority of the Supreme Court approve intentionally racially discriminatory redistricting?
5: Yeah, can you imagine if the Supreme Court takes this case and they announce by reversing that lower court ruling, which was unanimous, three judges, including two appointed by Trump. If they reverse it, they will be announcing intentionally racially discriminatory redistricting is goodbye us. You know, listen, if they say that, and Steph, we both know they might say that.
1: Yeah.
5: Let's let that motivate us to reform this cruddy Supreme Court as soon as we get the opportunity.
1: Glenn, absolutely. The corruption goes all the way to the top, as we know, all the way to the Supreme Court. This one, I'm sure you've heard, the son of Supreme Court Justice Samuel Alito was given a job in the Trump administration's Treasury Department. Philip Alito's employment in Trump's administration could be a potential conflict of interest, you think, considering Trump's proposed slush fund for his allies.
5: And Steph, the Supreme Court tried to give Donald Trump absolute immunity. They actually failed because he can still be prosecuted for the classified documents case, because that case was dismissed without prejudice, which means it can be rebrought the minute he leaves power. And he can be prosecuted for the J6 case, because those were not core constitutional functions or official acts. So they tried to give him absolute immunity, but they actually failed. But you know who doesn't have absolute immunity? Supreme Court justices.
1: Yeah.
5: So how about we investigate those ruling class criminals for a change when the rule of law comes back into the light of day?
1: You know me, I'm an all of the above girl. Mm-hmm. being liberal posted, for what appears to be the first time in U.S. history, a sitting chief justice is facing formal articles of impeachment. Democratic Representative Steve Cohen introduced six impeachment counts against John Roberts, accusing him of helping weaponize the court and placing Trump above the law. Yeah. I mean, and, you know, I guess I get the whole, it won't happen because XYZ votes. You know, let's go on the record, right?
5: Doesn't matter if that effort will be successful or not. If it is supported by the facts, by the evidence, and by the law, we do it. Consequences be damned. We let the chips fall.
1: Yeah.
5: But, you know, we have to pursue accountability in all its forms. And you know what? We've blown accountability over and over again over the course of American history.
1: Yeah.
5: How about this time, Steph, we actually try accountability?
1: Yeah. So this is the most disturbing one. Federal judge refuses to block Trump voting power grab. A federal judge has declined to halt Trump's executive order creating a federal voter list and limiting mail voting, clearing the way for potential sweeping changes in how American elections are run shortly before the midterms. U.S. District Judge Carl Nichols, a Trump appointee in Washington, late Wednesday rejected a request by Democrats and civil rights group that argued Trump's order would likely be found unconstitutional because the states and Congress, not the president, have the power to set election rules. Nichols agreed with the Republican Trump administration's contention that it was too early to block the order because it has yet to be implemented. Can you explain this to us?
5: I can.
1: Lay people?
5: And here is a bright point of light in this story. You know, I watched Judge Nichols preside over the was it the Steve Bannon or the Roger Stone? I get all of Donald Trump's criminal associates confused. He's not a bad judge, and I wouldn't put him in the Aileen Cannon category by any means. But he expressly said, Steph, this is probably premature, but it can be re-raised when the time is right. I have a feeling, look, a lawsuit has to be what we call ripe, right? It has to come to fruition. It can't just be a possibility that this thing might be done. I know that's frustrating for people, but you know what? This one, I believe, will ultimately be struck down. And I think Carl Nichols didn't necessarily make the wrong decision here.
1: Case 11 billion corruption. Spencer posts, the regime just fired the woman in charge of printing money because she pointed out the law does not allow the government to put a living person's face on the currency. I mentioned in case after the cage fights at the White House lawn or on the or the giant triumphal arch or the billion-dollar ballroom bunker, you still wonder what level of mad narcissistic dictator we're at. Congressman Adam Smith basically said it. He said they will just... You're supposed to have congressional approval. He said they're just going to do it. Look at the gaping hole where the White House used to be, right?
5: Yeah. And you know what? The massive infrastructure program that will kick off in January 2029 will actually be deconstructing all of what Donald Trump has erected, you know, all of which just kind of defiles Washington, D.C. and our nation. So, you know, we're going to employ a lot of people tearing down the ballroom, pulling his letters off all the buildings that he's put them on, and we're going to do it lawfully. We're going to make sure it is in accordance with the law. But you know what? He's going to keep going. He doesn't care about what the law is.
1: Adam Smith predicted Trump will put his likeness on the bill anyway, even without Congress changing the law. I mean, it's just, this is where we are, is everybody just knows he's lawless, plans for it.
5: And then all those bills need to be pulled out of circulation once Donald... Listen, we've seen dictators have their statues torn down in the public square as soon as they leave power, and that's what we're going to do to the big orange blowfish.
1: Yeah, there is a daily story like this. Trump's administration is reportedly spending $5 million to restore and coat four bronze horse statues that surround the Lincoln Memorial in 23.75 carat gold leaf. Just getting rid of all the tacky gold leaf.
5: Because that will bring down the price of groceries and of gas, right?
6: And the thing that sucks is that all of this, like, taking bills out of circulation is going to be a huge expense.
1: Yes.
6: Taking the gold off of his name off of everything, this is going to be another huge expense that the nation is going to have to incur.
1: And how
5: Chris, I'll do it for free. I'll go around. I will take everybody's bills.
1: He and his gym buddies have offered to crowbar all the gold off the Oval Office.
6: Yes.
5: Chris and I are going to put a team together.
6: Absolutely. A team of very muscular men with crowbars. We're just going to pry his name off of everything.
1: Hot, hunky, liberal men with crowbars. I like it. It's making me a little fluid.
6: Uh-oh.
1: Also, our history, Gwen, you put DOJ tries to delete January 6th Capitol attacks. We're going to have to go back and write our actual history, right?
5: And what they're doing, you know, that's Todd Blanche literally taking the incriminating evidence off of DOJ's website. Before, I guess he starts giving payouts from the insurrection fund to the people who don't deserve it. He's basically trying to facilitate a theft of government property, our tax dollars.
1: So one last one. And again, the corruption, it's so large. You just can't, like, get your mind around it and go, you know, I hope we will prosecute all of this. But Ron Filipowski said, Trump seems to be having an amazing run of luck in the stock market over the past several months. Eric Lipton had posted, President Trump earlier this year purchased more than $1 million of stock of Dell Technology, a transaction that's drawing scrutiny after the Pentagon this week announced a $9.7 billion contract with Dell. And here we are again, right?
5: This would make, you know, Putin or Kim Jong-un blush, what Donald Trump is doing out in the open. But here's the thing. When you say too big to get our arms around it, people say, you know, Glenn, you talk about how we have to go on the accountability mission come January 2029, but it seems like these crimes are too big to get our arms around. And I say, you know what? These crimes are too big not to get our arms around if we want to keep our republic. So how about we get our accountability on?
1: Yeah. You know who can get their arms around it? Attorney General Glenn Kirshner. That's who.
6: That's right.
1: That's who. Yeah. All right. I'm on vacation next week. I'll miss you so much. But
5: I'll miss you too.
6: But you'll be on with Jody.
1: You'll talk to Jody and I'll see you next week. I love you.
5: Mwah. Love you, Steph.
1: All
5: Bye.
1: Right. 48 minutes after the hour. You posted on January 6th, America discovered a giant tumor. It's a tumor.
7: It's a tumor.
1: On its heart, a few smart, courageous surgeons wanted to extract the tumor, while a slim majority of fearful doctors wanted to try alternative medicine. The cancer spread, we may not recover.
7: Yep.
1: You know, that's the big question of our time, isn't it? Is do we recover? How long will it take us to recover? We were just reading a piece, you know, from CNN, Carlos. It'll take 6 years for gas prices to come down, probably.
7: Yeah, it'll take 2 years to take all the statues back down again.
1: Right.
7: It's irreparable damage. And again, I always go back to people wanting to do the firing squad and attack Merrick Garland. Again, on that day that they decided whether or not they were going to impeach and convict, we had enough Democrats. We just needed, I believe, three more Republicans to do the right thing. He got away with it, and he goes, oh, if I can get away with this.
1: Right, I can get away with anything. Golden. Yeah. And so, by the way, Dean also pointed out, and, you know, my dad was a Nuremberg prosecutor, so I always love, you know, talking about these obvious parallels. He said Trump wants to celebrate and now pay his January 6th terrorists who attacked the Capitol to help him. It's exactly what Hitler did when he became Chancellor of Germany for those who waged his attempted coup in 1923. I mean, yeah. If we just read a history book, Carlos, right?
7: Yeah, read and comprehended it. Again, we've never compared it to Final Solution, but what they're doing with sanctuary cities, spraying governors in the face with mace, not allowing you to inspect detention centers, they're kind of not the Final Solution. They're in the home stretch.
1: Well, I said solution. Most, they didn't start with the gas chambers. People died medical, no medical attention, of malnutrition. But, you know, Dean writes about, he's read a great deal about the history of fascist leaders, spoken to many experts. He said the history telling us that Trump would not reject the J6 terrorists, but instead embrace, celebrate, and honor those who helped him wage his failed coup. It's exactly what Hitler did. The Beer Hall Putsch, have you ever heard of it, in 1923, the failed coup. Hitler's plot led to a clash with the Munich police that left 14 Nazis and 4 police officers dead, scores of both injured. Hitler was arrested, served less than 1 year in prison, where he wrote Mein Kampf, plotted his return to power. After Hitler's release from jail, he saw the benefit of celebrating the so-called quote-unquote martyrs of the coup as a way to rally supporters. Hitler even utilized a flag from the attack that has been that was stained with the blood of his supporters, known as the Blood Flag, a powerful piece of propaganda at Nazi events. I mean, as people keep saying, this isn't even to pay them for what they did. It's for what he wants them to do if things don't go their way in the midterms, perhaps.
7: Yeah, letting militia people know that, hey, if you support me, you'll get paid, just like ICE will get paid. I will pay. He's the definition of a really gross frat boy leader that has no real friends in life, but like, mom and dad gave me tons of money to buy friends and do what I want them to do for me.
1: Yeah.
7: Because it's total frat boy manipulation. It's so obvious.
1: Well, he just finishes saying there's little originality when it comes to fascist tactics and propaganda. We just saw a United States senator get pepper sprayed and them not let a governor of her own state into a detention center. So he said that's why what Trump has been doing to rewrite his January 6th attack as an act of patriotism was foretold to us by Hitler. It's a glaring reminder that to save our republic, we must politically destroy the GOP. There is no place in the United States for a party headed by a man following the playbook of Adolf Hitler. Period. Right?
7: Yeah.
1: I mean, you see what all these GOP sycophants say. It is pure propaganda.
7: Who said it? Like, his new finance guy was just glaring about gas prices are wonderful and people enjoy paying that for the sacrifice of being American. It's like, it is total Kenneth Starr. And the Americans and Donald Trump seeking Feigen Streichels, Ludwig Feigen, Ludwig Seil, Hixig Heil.
1: Yeah, you do. You hear it, and then in the background, you're thinking, Fatherland, Fatherland. Like, really? It's patriotic to pay more for. Yeah, you're right. It's better in the original German.
7: White people will be able to drive their cars from state to state. Without the black and dark people.
1: So, you also posted fires ring Southern California, and it's only May. What's going on? According to the Los Angeles Times, you said, blame the mayor. Which party is against climate change, science, and renewable energy?
7: Against the Army Corps of Engineers, against everybody else, which president released all that water post Palisades fire?

0: 55 minutes after the hour. Fugelsang coming up. Russell in Florida. Hi, Russell. Hello, Russell.
1: Hey, sexy mama.
0: Hi. Go ahead.
1: Hi. I was just wondering why nobody remembers Donald Trump's will states that if any of his heirs join any branch of the armed services, they're automatically disinherited. Now, I understand that was before melanoma, but I bet that's still in there. And there's a clip that y'all should be able to find where he states that exactly.
0: Yeah. Russell, I have said a million times, I can't imagine why one veteran would ever vote for him. You can go through the laundry list of, this is good news, mm-hmm. of things he said about the troops.
2: Yep.
0: John McCain, on and on and on. Disrespect. Just fell asleep at Arlington on Memorial Day. Yep. Made some joke about there aren't many Donalds buried here. He's a disgrace. Yep. Judge blocks Trump's $1.8 billion payout fund for rioters.
2: Temporarily.
0: All right.
2: Until a hearing on June 12th.
0: I wish this happened when Glenn was here.
2: Sorry.
0: We had a little,
2: I know. A little juice.
0: Yeah. We had a little. Okay.
2: So, hey, yo.
0: All right. Yeah. Well, one. I will take a sliver of justice I can get. Here is Snagglepuss Scott Bessent talking about how it's all completely normal to put a living person on our money.
3: That there's anything untoward about having the President of the United States, that the person who was President of the United States on the 250th anniversary bill. I will not be taking any other questions.
0: Oh, I see. Yes. Yeah. Right. Because a reporter said, do you think it's a good, politically, it's a good idea to put his face on a $250 bill when people are struggling to afford gas and groceries? And he said, oh, yes, of course I do.
2: No.
0: Oh, we prepare for everything if it gets passed, blah, blah, blah. Reporter, politically, do you think it's a good idea, though, when people are struggling to afford gas and groceries? I think it's bifurcated.
2: What?
0: Who talks like
2: Nobody
0: that?
2: Nobody says the word bifurcated outside of a classroom.
0: That you think we should have a 250th anniversary celebration. I don't know.
2: It's bifurcated.
0: Yes.
2: Heavens to bifurcation.
0: I say that all the time at the country club. My amuse-bouche is bifurcated. I'm sending it back.
2: Bifurcation, stage left.
0: Can I just say, speaking of reporters, in a room filled with reporters, Bessent just said this administration has done something no administration has ever done. We got Iran to come to the table to discuss their nuclear ambitions. Not one reporter reminded him of the nuclear deal Obama made and Trump tore up. I mean, oh my God. All right, more with this douche.
4: Governor Gavin Newsom has floated this idea of a 100% state tax on Californians who receive money from President Trump's anti-weaponization fund. Your response to the governor's call for
3: There's no cure for stupid.
0: This is what they're left with. Stupid.
2: Yeah,
0: He's a stupid.
2: He's stupid.
0: No, I think it's a great idea, and lots of other states are doing it too.
2: Yep.
0: Huh. All right. It's that time.
2: It 58 is that time.
0: Minutes after the hour. Yeah. Fugelsang and Frangela all coming up on the Big Friday Show.

0: 250 years after our founding, King Charles III stood before Congress and acknowledged the same truth that sparked the Revolution. 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
1: Really? Really? F***ing really? Ted Cruz, Stephen Miller, Elon Musk, Ken goddamn Paxton, do these f***ing freak shows even own mirrors? This collection of chronically aggrieved ego emergencies has decided they are now the Supreme Court of masculinity? James Tallarico gets called weak, beta, soft, soy, too gentle, too whatever the Ministry of Sexual Grievance decides counts as suspicious behavior this week by these people. Ted Cruz. Ted Cruz has one of the most scientifically punchable faces ever, assembled by humidity, cowardice, and bad decisions. This booger-eating Cancun escape artist fled Texas during a deadly freeze while people sat shivering in the dark, then came slithering back to publicly grovel before the very same man who called his wife ugly, smeared his father, and turned him into America's most overeducated emotional support doormat. Brother, you do not get to cosplay Alpha after spending years voluntarily licking the boot of the guy who publicly treated your dignity like a speed bump. And Stephen Miller, Baltimore. Stephen sleeps in a coffin lined with ICE detention center blankets. Miller looks like somebody whispered resentment into skim milk and accidentally summoned a partially shaved scrotum in a tie. A joy allergic sleep paralysis bureaucrat whose entire face carries the pinched fury of a man personally offended that other people laugh, dance, kiss, or occasionally enjoy themselves. And this haunted little funeral potato wants to tell the world what strength looks like? Elon Musk, meanwhile, remains the great white whale of wounded male ego, a billionaire so catastrophically desperate to be perceived as cool, he bought himself a giant digital stage and now spends half his life stomping around it like the loudest kid at lunch, still somehow radiating the sweaty panic of a man deeply, spiritually offended that money cannot purchase charisma. And then there is Ken Paxton, droopy-eyed, pedo-protecting, philandering, scandal-marinated Ken Paxton, chest puffed out mocking another man as weak while looking permanently one subpoena away from emotionally liquefying into office carpet. This guy gets to play sheriff of manhood? I don't fucking think so. These sweaty little apostles of overcompensation wouldn't recognize masculinity if it dragged their confused asses to the address, handed them a map, a flashlight, a chauffeur, and a laminated instruction manual written in crayons. Because to these fuckers, decency is weakness, compassion is weakness, treating people with dignity is weakness, tolerance, inclusion, respect, democracy, letting women make decisions about their own goddamn bodies. Apparently, all of that emasculates men. But cruelty, humiliation, worshipping a convicted felon accused of sexual misconduct, who mocks disabled people, degrades women, protects monsters, humiliates allies, and treats basic morality like some kind of communicable disease, that's strength. No. Absolutely the fuck not. Ted Cruz, Stephen Miller, Elon Musk, Ken Paxton, these sweaty, overcompensating, small-in-the-pants catastrophes marinating in insecurities and fantasies of toughness are the last people on the entire fucking planet who get to tell anybody what a real man looks like.
2: Hi, and welcome back. Just 968 days left to go in our countdown for liberty. In case you missed it today, oh yeah, it was Scott Bessent in the briefing room lying to us. But of course, there's nothing more important than Donald Trump lying to us, which he did on several occasions during his cabinet meeting yesterday when the field he showed by his minions showed us exactly where we're going in 2026. Meanwhile, if you missed it, it was Bruce Springsteen who brought the truth to Washington, D.C. yesterday, condemning Trump and asking his audience to scream at the top of their lungs so that corrupt motherfucker at the White House could hear what he was saying. There is absolutely nothing more fun than good rock and roll making fun of bad presidents. With that said, have a great day. Catch you next time.
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0: Milli Vanilli, or whatever's left of Milli Vanilli, put out a statement saying they were never asked to perform and would not be taking part in the concert. The statement said others using the name Milli Vanilli that appear on the advertisement should be considered a tribute band with no association vocally, musically to our sounds and songs. But how can someone pretend to be Milli Vanilli when Milli Vanilli was pretending to be Milli Vanilli?
1: Wow. That's a very good point.
2: Ay, ay, ay. Okay, that would be the, what's it called? The Freedom 250 concert?
1: The State Fair, they called it. The Freedom 250 State Fair.
2: I'm enjoying the social media. Ticketmaster will now pay you to go to the Freedom 250 concert. That's funny. The banjo boy from Deliverance has pulled out of the America's 250 concert. Let's see. The most appropriate group to play for the Freedom 250 concert is the string quartet from the Titanic. Fantastic. Vanilla Ice on stage performing for a crowd of a dozen seems like this regime in a nutshell. Oh, and this is my favorite. This just in, the 1985 Chicago Bears have pulled out of the Freedom 250 concert.
1: The Super Bowl Shuffle Bears?
2: Yes, I was in Chicago then. Did the morning drive on WCKG, everybody.
1: Did you have them in studio to promote it?
2: No, I don't think so. But I remember that band, Bears. The Bears band.
1: Wasn't the freezer or the fridge refrigerator on that team?
2: Yes. Yes, that was the game show every year in Chicago. Was what weight he would come into training camp at. It's just generally somewhere around 3 bills, as I recall.
1: Oh, I remember it was well above 3 bills.
2: Oh, yeah.
1: Yeah.
2: Simon and Garfunkel have reunited to announce they will not be playing the Freedom 250 concert and then promptly broke up again. Okay. I'm just saying. Let's see. Oh, and Bret Michaels, we mentioned that earlier, also has dropped out. He called it poison. I'm going to do that joke all morning. I don't care. I just keep doing it again and again. Only 3, or we think maybe 2, of the original 9 featured performers remain, with many of them saying they were lied to about the event. Right. Everyone hates Trump.
1: MAGA this morning is really upset about Martina McBride
2: out. Oh, I know. They're so snowflakey.
1: Well, do you know who Martina McBride is?
2: So colicky. She's a country singer.
1: Yeah, right, yeah. But do you know who she is?
2: No.
1: She sang Independence Day, which was Sean Hannity's theme song for decades.
2: That's got to stay.
1: And they are so upset that she pulled out.
2: And another totally unrelated story. The show that just replaced Stephen Colbert lost 85% of Stephen Colbert's audience. How about that? Comics Unleashed.
1: Have you ever sat down to watch Comics Unleashed?
2: No. The first episode of Byron Allen's Comics Unleashed drew just 995,000 viewers compared to Stephen Colbert's last night, which was almost 7 million viewers. Allen purchased. So he bought the Time. This is like a...
1: Oh, yeah. Yes.
2: This is a weird...
1: It's a brokered show.
2: Business model.
1: Right.
2: But, you know, I'm not surprised, you know... The ratings. It's not. He purchased the Time slot for tens of millions of dollars, and so then he has to sell the commercials.
1: He sells the Time inside of that show, to make his money back.
2: We could do that. Give us a slot. That's what we do.
1: That's what all the vitamin shows on weekends on talk radio stations do.
2: CBS is just they're imploding for this 30%, decaying from the inside dictator. They have bent the knee. Yeah. 60 Minutes is basically, what did Steve Cross say? Like, it was executed by President Trump, right?
1: Yeah.
2: And literally blown up the number one late night franchise for this, down 85%. That's almost unheard of.
1: Yeah. Carlos Alazraki, our good friend, has appeared on Comics Unleashed.
2: Right.
1: And he said it was a fine thing to do. You know, they pay well, and you know, it's fine.
2: But it's clearly a low budget.
1: It's low budget.
2: I mean, not only does it not cost them anything, they get paid.
1: Exactly.
2: So like, is that the new standard? I mean, basically anybody.
1: Talk radio stations have done that for decades.
2: Right.
1: But national networks really shouldn't be doing that.
2: Let's get to the real entertainment, and that is us talking about anything but Trump or politics when we're close to vacation.
1: Can we talk about hippos pooping?
2: Yes. Okay. Chris told a story of, where were you?
1: At Busch Gardens in Tampa.
2: Uh-huh.
1: That's when we went to Florida in January.
2: Mm-hmm.
1: Uh-huh.
2: And
1: Well, we were watching, like, there's this hippo viewing area where there's a window underneath the water, and so you can watch them swim. And it's a lot of fun, and it pooped right in front of us.
2: That's fantastic.
1: Well, two of them did.
2: That's fantastic and fun. Uh-huh. Norm just had to one-up you, though, because that's how our...
1: Oh, and then once they poop,
2: yeah,
1: the little fish that are in the tank start, like, come along and start eating the poop.
2: Oh, that is just gross.
1: That's what fish do.
2: I just ate breakfast. Well, all right, Norm, our listener's very competitive.
1: Okay.
2: Norm writes on Blue Sky, I've got a better story than Chris's hippo experience. On a trip to SeaWorld, we got to see a bunch of young male manatees attempting to self-pleasure themselves and each other.
1: Oh,
2: they may be an endangered species, but it's not from a lack of desire.
1: So they were 69ing?
2: Well, pleasuring
1: each other?
2: Themselves they and said, each other. Yeah. So it was a little bit of, was... of a, you know, circle. Like a Trump cabinet meeting.
1: Like
2: a circle that is made up of the jerks.
1: The boo thing. Was there some boo?
2: Yes, it's underwater boo key. Right.
1: Okay.
2: Okay. That'd be fun. Yeah, I would love to see a manatee whack off.
1: 3 days this week that word has been bandied about on this show.
2: Yeah, I know. Well, it's almost vacation. I'm going on vacation after the show today.
1: Okay. And Jody will be in next week. We have some great guests. I will be here. Bella will be back.
2: Yes. Exactly. Exactly. Always a team.
1: Sean is skedaddling as fast as he can
2: Sean
1: out of here.
2: Sean cannot get out of here fast
3: vacation.
2: Enough. No, no, don't go. Please don't go. Okay. Where did I go here? Brian in North Carolina. Hi, Brian.
4: Hey, howdy, folks. I'll try to make this quick.
2: All right.
4: There are times when Trump is crazy as a loon, but I think when he speaks the other day about he doesn't care about people's finances and he doesn't care about the midterms, he's trying to tell those Iranians that they're not going to use America's democracy as a weapon against us, which works if he can find a way to win.
2: Right.
4: And also, let me get an early welcome to North Carolina in before your vacation.
2: Thank you, honey. I'm very excited. Yay. I'm going to Durham, North Carolina, whom we love.
1: We love Durham.
2: Yeah, I am going to my Major Taylor International Cycling Convention. My big sisters will join me. Fantastic. Oh, and I'm not taking the week off. I'm doing a podcast with Bahati Foundation, which is another fantastic. He's an international cycling champion, and they help kids, and they have a great foundation.
1: You didn't tell me this.
2: Yeah.
1: Okay.
2: Well, I just remembered. Okay.
1: I hope you remember at the time of the podcast.
2: Oh, can you get springtime ready? Thank you. Brian writes, GOP, don't call us Nazis. The news, Peter Thiel, a German that's worried his contributions to a right-wing government might backfire, has fled to Argentina, ladies and gentlemen.
1: Has he really?
2: Yes, yes. We're in the Nazis fleeing to Argentina section of the fascism. Enjoy.
1: History really does repeat itself.
2: Yes, yes, it does. Oh. Yes, it does. I don't know why I have manatees stuck in my head now. Okay. Can I just say, Mom Donnie looks like he's making New York super fun. Did you see he had musical chairs in Central Park?
1: Mm-hmm.
2: And he opened up like the streets for kids to play soccer because of the World Cup coming.
1: Uh-huh.
2: And this got to me. Mayor Mondami is expanding pet-friendly housing because people shouldn't have to lose their pets just to afford a place to live. Yeah. In a housing crisis, keeping families together includes the animals they love, too. A mayor thinking about both New Yorkers and their pets. Honestly, incredible. I remember when I lived in New York, hardly any place would let you have pets. It's terrible. Okay. Oh, this is me. Valerie says, calling upon the witches of Los Angeles to trap Spencer Pratt inside his favorite crystal. I think that's worth trying.
1: Didn't that happen in, like, Superman, where they trapped, like, the three villains inside the...
2: Or Bewitched,
1: it was
2: perhaps.
1: A crystal. Yeah.
2: Okay. Oh, by the way, how about this? Mark Wayne? Yes, Mark Wayne, Ricky Bobby, Colby Carrington, Mullen.
1: Uh-huh.
2: How about this idea?
5: We're going to pull out our Customs and Border Patrol officers that process these flights and put them in these facilities to help protect our employees coming out of work. By the way, and that's not their job. Their job is to do just what they said, Customs and Border Protection. However, since local law enforcement isn't able to do their job because they said, quote, they don't have the resources, well, we have to prioritize our resources as well. And if they're not there processing international flights, then those individuals, when the airlines land, they won't be permitted into the United States.
2: He's well spoken. Speaking of Banjo Boy from Deliverance, do they not all kind of look like the cast of Deliverance? Mark Wayne Mullen, something. something.
1: I'll give him this. He's a lot more attractive than Stephen Miller.
2: No. So lots of good points. Oz says Mark Wayne out there trying to block all international flights to blue cities right before the World Cup starts. I'm sure the airline industry is going to love this one. And MJ says canceling or effectively blocking international flights into Boston, New York, Chicago, L.A., Philadelphia, Denver, and San Francisco would not punish blue cities. It would punish the U.S. economy. It's just one dumb, cruel idea after another.
1: Also, the people asking for your passport and your reason why you're coming to the United States, they're not trained in ICE raids.
2: Right.
1: You know, and he wants to put them into ICE raids. It makes no sense.
2: Harris Faulkner on Fox News on this.
3: The latest DHS list of sanctuary cities includes Boston, Chicago, Denver, Los Angeles, New York, Philadelphia, San Francisco. And along with Newark, all of those airports handle 1,100 international flights per day, carrying around 185,000 passengers. Well, they're not just going to not fly. They're going to go to places where there are not sanctuary districts. They're going to go to red states and cities. And what will that look like? A boon for the red states. And again, people will just really hate living in blue states.
2: No one wants to go to the red states.
1: Nobody wants to go to Cheyenne.
2: Oh, my God. I saw there's only five states where Trump is above water. He's not underwater in the polling. And it's like Idaho, Wyoming. No one lives there. Sean, have you seen the billboard that says, 6 minutes, desk to dinner table, move to Oklahoma? I'm like, ah. I'm good, thanks. No thanks. Because then you're still in Oklahoma.
1: They have an NBA team that's doing really well, actually.
2: Well, good for them. Okay. But we can't block Nazis from leaving. We can block people from coming here. Yes, Peter Thiel has fled the United States, has purchased a $12 million mansion, moved his entire family to Argentina. He cites concerns for the future of the United States.
1: Nazis are going to Nazi.
2: Yeah, right? Yvette Nicole Brown said he destroyed what we had and then just ran away. Billionaires are trash. Agreed. Should we be nervous, though, that the people that know Trump are getting skedaddling out of here and he's building a bunker? What does this remind me of? Maybe Stephen Miller can explain it in the original German. Okay. Have I mentioned he's an ugly...
1: He's real ugly. I don't know what Katie Miller sees in him. Katie Miller's not a looker either.
2: Yeah. That's him foreplay.
1: Stephen Miller's head is bulbous.
2: Right.
1: It really is like a Mars Attacks alien.
2: Right. Yeah, it is, actually.
1: Yes. But
2: can I just say, we love us some Adam Mockler.
1: Yeah.
2: So when she had, because he called James Tallarico, he started it. First of all, he called James Tallarico transgender, which is a lie and not a. Only they use terms like that as an insult. Anyway, so the gal, what's her name? I'm forgetting now. Hero said, shut up, you ugly. And Daily Wire said, more love, tolerance and civility from the Dems. And Adam Mockler said, off. You guys cheered on Trump as he danced on Mueller's grave, called Tim Walz a retard, posted AI fat-shaming memes of Pritzker and AI videos of Obama getting arrested. You created this environment. You don't get to run away now.
1: They get to live in it.
2: Thank God for the youngins that are out there. That's why he kicks Scott Jennings' ass every other day on CNN. And one other one on that one. Scott said, I'm sorry, but watching people who defended a decade of mean tweets, schoolyard insults, and public humiliation campaigns suddenly discover the importance of civility because a Democratic intern called Stephen Miller ugly is objectively hilarious. And he's ugly inside and out. His policies are ugly. His hatred is ugly. Spare me the pearl clutching. What's the matter? You're looking with concern at your computer screen.
1: No, something we talked about yesterday after the show has replied. So
2: has what?
1: Replied to me.
2: Oh, okay.
1: A request.
2: Oh, all
1: that
2: right.
1: That we asked for someone.
2: Oh, all right. Well, we'll just leave that tease right there.
1: Well, you're going on vacation next week, so that makes it a little hard to book.
2: Oh, all right. Fugelsang coming up in a few minutes, 20 minutes after the hour.
6: Hi, Stephanie. You know, I'm surprised he didn't wheel out the Marsha Brady excuse. Oh, sorry, Don Jr. Something suddenly came up. That was
2: I thought you were saying
6: Marsha Brady.
2: Got hit in the nose with a football. Something. Okay.
6: Right.
2: Tom Brady hit me in the nose with a football.
1: Was that the same episode?
6: Out of my nose.
1: I think it was the same episode.
2: I don't know. Okay. We've covered every Brady and Flintstones episode so far in this show. You retweeted if that's the nuclear football, I'm actually fine with Lucy controlling it. You said in this metaphor, the football is the alleged deal, and Charlie Brown is anyone who thinks the deal actually exists.
6: Someone was concerned that the football was the nuclear football,
2: right?
6: And
2: right.
6: So they were rooting for Lucy to pull the football away. So I say, okay. No. Let's clarify this metaphor.
2: We've now covered Peanuts, the Flintstones, and the Brady by way of explaining.
6: Right. Yeah,
2: us children of the 70s are explaining everything to the rest of the world.
6: All of Gen Z has moved on to some other radio show at this point, if they know what radio is. They don't. Yeah.
2: They do not. No. What do we even say anymore about this ridiculous? There was a clip of Jesse Waters trying to explain how this is totally different than what Obama did. Yes, in the sense that it's totally way much worse, right? Like, this was money that he unfroze to get this deal that was working perfectly. They didn't have a nuke.
6: Yes.
2: A street was open, whatever. And now they're trying to explain how, you know, Trump giving them $11 billion more control of the strait and no controls on their nukes is a better deal somehow. Right.
6: Oh, yeah, sure. And if we ever get to some sort of deal, which I'm very dubious about, it's going to be far worse than the JCPOA. It's going to vest so much more power in the Iranian regime. Sure. It's going to leave all kinds of things with loose ends. And this is a Donald Trump deal. I mean, how could we predict anything less than utter failure? And one thing that I want to note about Iran is, in Iran, they have calendars and they have things called the news where they can chart what's going on with the American midterms.
2: Yeah.
6: And I don't think there's going to be any sort of serious settlement in this until after the midterms.
2: They understand politics here better than he does. I mean, you reposted. It really is remarkable. We're 3 months into this self-induced crisis and Trump calling is

0: my radio name.
1: Yeah, yes. I was going to say. Yeah.
0: Energy Crisis.
1: Yeah. I think you also had Rude Pundit on, didn't you, Brent Crude?
0: Brent Crude. We were crude and rude in the morning.
2: Good buddy, Edward Bonded.
0: Yeah, that's right. That was it's more of like a 90s morning show.
2: Yeah, a little bit 80s. Edgier than your typical morning zoo.
1: That's right. Yeah. Exactly. Not 80s, right. More of a, yeah, 90s edgy. Uh-huh. They edged us. Crude and rude edged us every day.
0: Here we go, losing that Gen Z audience. We have no idea what the olds are talking about. No.
3: What's a morning zoo?
0: And it goes out over the air? Oh. How does that work?
1: Hey, here's something that'll bring us all together. Sean, there was a piece about how baby boomers need roommates now because of the cost of living. So we're all in this together now.
4: How's it feel? Uh-huh. How's it feel?
1: Yeah, right? Oldsters.
2: You had Craig for a little while there.
1: I did.
2: Yes.
1: The guy that built
2: Craig, the studio.
1: Yeah. Yes. He built the studio. I'm like, get out. Yes, here's Senator Murphy on the Iran debacle.
5: The bottom line is every day this war goes on, we get weaker, they get stronger. So even though this is not a good deal, I'll take it because we need to bring our troops home. We shouldn't lose a single additional American. We've spent so much money on this war. We got to get gas prices down.
0: No.
1: Can I just say...
0: It's not a deal. It's not a real thing. It's just Donald screwing with everybody.
1: Well, and did you see this? According to CNN, gas prices won't be back below $70 a barrel until 2032. This is what electing a reality TV person did to our economy. Think about that when you're considering who to vote for in the L.A. mayoral election. I mean, Chris, you say that every day. They keep saying gas prices are going to be down in a second.
2: They rise like a rocket, and they fall like a feather.

0: Yeah. It is the Stephanie Miller Show. Thank you, Renee. She posts, J.D. Vance gave the commencement address at the Air Force Academy today and opened by telling 900 graduating cadets they were not allowed to boo him. Yeah. People don't usually have to say this. That's because they were, you know. He pretty much gets booed everywhere he goes, doesn't he?
1: Well,
0: he said, you can't boo me. I'm the vice president.
1: He looks like a Cabbage Patch Kid.
0: Yeah, he does. Oh, will he be at the concert Hillbilly Vanilli since the regular Millie Vanilli has dropped out? Or what's left, half of Millie?
1: Does he even sing?
0: I don't know.
1: God, I hope not.
0: I don't know. And now, everybody, Jethro Tull. We'll just go out and do a spoken word
1: thing.
0: He
1: is thick as a brick.
0: Yeah, and then...
1: See what I did there?
0: He gives me nothing, and I'm supposed to pity laugh that. You see, Sean, how it goes here? Anna Navarro said, accurate headline would be, Democrats are meat, according to the people building concentration camps. I love her. It's true. Just them. That's my campaign strategy. Oh, speaking of campaigns, the Berkeley IGS poll is out, another gold standard unpaid poll, which will be the final one before the race before Election Day. I will be gone next week for Election Day, so everybody get out and vote. Vote. Tuesday.
1: Our voting centers are like real voting centers open this weekend. I may go this weekend instead of on Tuesday.
0: That would be fantastic.
1: But, you know, I'm not going to vote for your people.
0: Javier, I'm not listening to you. Javier Becerra with the largest gain of 20%, still leading the pack. He's at 25% in this one. It's time for the Becerra era. Not talking to you, not listening to you. Okay, let's go to Steve in Chicago. Hi, Steve. Hi, Steve.
2: Good morning.
0: Hi.
2: I don't ask for much, but please, please, please tell me that the Milli Vanilli tribute band are white.
0: That'd be funny.
1: Girl, you know it's true. See?
0: That's funny. Bill and Jody.
1: That was funny.
3: That was good.
0: All right.
1: Okay.
0: Bill and Jody will be a lot nicer. Hi, Bill.
4: Hi.
0: Go ahead.
4: I wanted to correct Chris.
1: Oh, boy.
4: Nothing personal.
0: Yeah.
4: But the isn't this about the banknotes having people

0: photos, pictures of them. Actually, there were three of them that were published while they were alive with the Lincoln, Salmon Chase, the treasurer, and some general, I don't know. But what happened was the head of engraving there, they had to make smaller bills because they couldn't afford to have the coins to make coins.
1: Right.
0: So they had 5, 10, and 15 cent notes.
1: Okay.
0: And the engraver, whose name was Clark, decided that instead of putting Spencer Clark, instead of putting the whole name of Clark on it, because Congress passed the resolution.
2: All right, we're out of time, unfortunately. John Fugel's saying next.
3: Really? Really? Really? Ted Cruz, Stephen Miller, Elon Musk, Ken goddamn Paxton, do these freak shows even own mirrors? This collection of chronically aggrieved ego emergencies has decided they are now the Supreme Court of masculinity. James Tallarico gets called weak, beta, soft, soy, too gentle, too whatever the Ministry of Sexual Grievance decides counts as suspicious behavior this week by these people. Ted Cruz. Ted Cruz has one of the most scientifically punchable faces ever, assembled by humidity, cowardice, and bad decisions. This booger-eating Cancun escape artist fled Texas during a deadly freeze while people sat shivering in the dark, then came slithering back to publicly grovel before the very same man who called his wife ugly, smeared his father, and turned him into America's most overeducated emotional support doormat. Brother, you do not get to cosplay Alpha after spending years voluntarily licking the boot of the guy who publicly treated your dignity like a speed bump. And Stephen Miller, Voldemort. Stephen sleeps in a coffin lined with ICE detention center blankets. Miller looks like somebody whispered resentment into skim milk and accidentally summoned a partially shaved scrotum in a tie. A joy allergic sleep paralysis bureaucrat whose entire face carries the pinched fury of a man personally offended that other people laugh, dance, kiss, or occasionally enjoy themselves. And this haunted little funeral potato wants to tell the world what strength looks like? Elon Musk, meanwhile, remains the great white whale of wounded male ego, a billionaire so catastrophically desperate to be perceived as cool, he bought himself a giant digital stage and now spends half his life stomping around it like the loudest kid at lunch, still somehow radiating the sweaty panic of a man deeply, spiritually offended that money cannot purchase charisma. And then there is Ken Paxton, droopy-eyed, pedal-protecting, philandering, scandal-marinated Ken Paxton, chest puffed out mocking another man as weak while looking permanently one subpoena away from emotionally liquefying into office carpet. This guy gets to play sheriff of manhood? I don't fucking think so. These sweaty little apostles of overcompensation wouldn't recognize masculinity if it dragged their confused asses to the address, handed them a map, a flashlight, a chauffeur, and a laminated instruction manual written in crayons. Because to these fuckers, decency is weakness, compassion is weakness, treating people with dignity is weakness, tolerance, inclusion, respect, democracy, letting women make decisions about their own goddamn bodies. Apparently, all of that emasculates men. But cruelty, humiliation, worshipping a convicted felon accused of sexual misconduct, who mocks disabled people, degrades women, protects monsters, humiliates allies, and treats basic morality like some kind of communicable disease, that's strength. No. Absolutely the fuck not. Ted Cruz, Stephen Miller, Elon Musk, Ken Paxton, these sweaty, overcompensating, small-in-the-pants catastrophes marinating in insecurities and fantasies of toughness are the last people on the entire fucking planet who get to tell anybody what a real man looks like.

0: He is clearly a f***ing con man in every way, shape, and form. Trust fund baby, loses all of his money, bankrupts his businesses, sells crystals, is MAGA, loves Alex Jones, pro f***ing ICE, pro Trump. What are we doing?
1: What are we doing? Who are these people? Yeah. All right. Hey, look who's here. Oh, so pretty.

0: ya. Hiya, John.
1: Oh, Steffi, I mean, Medicare shouldn't be a maze. It shouldn't be a maze.
0: That's why I have
1: what
0: Chapter.
1: What am I going to do? I'm just trying to sit here with my native path, and it shouldn't be like this. I should be able to find a Medicare replacement plan without this kind of aggravation.
0: That's right. We're just a couple of squirrels trying to get a nut. You know how it is. John,
1: morning, children.
0: I
1: from the New York
0: think
1: area.
0: Of yes. you every day with this news out of Texas and James Tallarico. It is freaking them out. Someone that actually speaks Jesus, right?
1: Right. No, it's not. That's not what freaks them out. What freaks them out is that he talks like a normal person.
2: Yes.
0: Right.
1: That's what freaks them out. He might eat kale. You know, they gotta call him a creep and a vegan because apparently they couldn't find any crimes or affairs or indictments or impeachments or whistleblower complaints from his own staff or coup attempts to pin on him.
0: Right.
1: And it's James Tallarico. He's the sweetest guy in America. He looks like he's 16 years old with the temperament of a 94-year-old Presbyterian librarian. They're not going to make this guy evil. He's like the youth pastor who comes to the elders and explains why Jesus wouldn't like this bill.
0: Yeah.
1: Nicest guy.
0: They're trying to do this thing that they do every time, and they did certainly in 24, is just the other. That, you know,
1: that's
0: he's
1: it.
0: Other. He's different. He's a freak. He's
1: Calafrico. All going to be gay train whistle, well, dog whistles now.
0: Right, and he's not gay. That's what I mean. He's not gay.
1: Yeah.
0: He's not a vegan.
1: And he's not vegan either. No. And they're not Christian. And they're right. not patriots. And now the Republican Party that has hated this guy Paxton because he's so... I mean, Donald Trump might be the only politician in America more corrupt than this guy, and now they own him. And here's the thing. I think Tallarico can win this. I think Jasmine Crockett could have beaten this guy.
0: Yeah.
1: But even if this guy does win, then here's what you got. You got a Republican senator who's not going to vote any differently than Cornyn would have. You're going to have the GOP pouring millions, tens of millions of dollars into a state that they should have won without any effort. And most importantly, Ken Paxton would become the really weird-looking face of the Republican Party, and they deserve to have someone that evil as their standard-bearer. So either way, but I think Tallarico's got it. He's the calmest guy in the race. That's it.
0: And a child rapist protector like the rest of them, Ken Paxton. I mean, someone said the mental gymnastics you have to go through in Texas to say that Ken Paxton is a better Christian than James Tallarico is really going to be something, right?
1: I mean, a better anything. Yeah, like this guy, when your own wife publicly humiliates you and says she's dumping you for biblical reasons, when your own aides call the FBI on you because your bribe-taking is too sloppy,
0: right.
1: My God. And then, yeah, we get to cap it all off with Trump and Paxton. Together, we can protect men who rape children.
0: God,
1: that's
0: it. And I hate to say, for them, like you were saying, not even a undercurrent, Chris, of homophobia
2: right.
0: against James
2: no,
0: Tallarico.
2: That's top current. Those are white caps.
0: Who is
1: it's not
0: gay.
1: It's not going to be an undercurrent, yeah. It's going to be surfers. Yeah. It's going to be all over the place.
0: Right, but I mean, and the ironic thing is the child rapist that he's protecting raped a little boy. six-year-old boy. Yes.
1: For 3 years, and it's going to become a very famous story in the next couple of weeks.
0: Yeah, yeah.
1: Tallarico is going to do what he always does, man. Here's the thing. Tallarico's got that Obama thing, that Buttigieg thing.
0: Yeah. Mm-hmm.
1: Even if you'll pardon the expression, that Kevin Spacey thing, which is...
0: No.
1: Hang on. That as an actor, not as a friend, that he's always able to be the most relaxed person in the room.
2: Yeah.
0: Yeah.
1: He never gets rattled. This is what we
0: you know
1: have to
0: who that is
1: from.
0: In the Stephanie Miller universe, Sean Comiskey.
1: That's Sean Comiskey.
2: It is. Yeah.
1: But in fairness, no. Tallarico's not as medicated as Sean Comiskey. It's more of a natural thing he does. Tallarico was like he was grown in a lab to reassure suburban moms during airport turbulence. You know what
0: yeah,
1: I'm saying?
0: Yeah.
1: Like the guy is very steady.
0: I was saying, we knew if it was Jasmine Crockett, they'd run the same scary black lady,
1: exactly.
0: like they did against Kamala. But them trying to other straight white pastor is really
1: right.
0: going to be hilarious. I mean,
1: they're... think about this. This is the third. This will be the third time. This was the runoff. They already had the primary. How much do you have to hate women that you'll vote for Ken Paxton three times in 1 year? My God.
0: Yeah.
1: A lot of these folks are not going to come down from the mountains or in from the swamps to vote at all with Mr. Trump on the TV, not on the ballot, especially when they can't afford the gas to vote in the first place.
0: You said Paxton said he's a threat to our very way of life. I mean, he's a vegan who thinks God is non-binary. And you said as opposed to an impeached, indicted bribe taker who thinks God is a prop. I mean,
1: look at these two guys. It's like a documentary about two alternate timelines for Christianity in this country, right? One of these guys is accused of corruption by his own staff, and the other one Tallarico, he looks like he volunteers at Habitat for Humanity every weekend, and then he apologizes to folding chairs after he bumps into them. He is like the sweetest guy. They're going to try and make Jimmy Stewart a cartel leader here, and it's going to be fun to watch.
0: So, you wrote a piece, The Week the GOP Became the Party of Beating Cops and Raping Kids. And they'll continue to protect the men who do both. And you just said Massey lost because he made the fatal error of modern politics. He confused the Republican Party with a conservative political movement instead of a protection racket. That's it, right?
1: Yeah. I mean, completely. Massey learned the hard way that MAGA stands for Make Accountability Go Away.
3: Yeah.
1: He wanted Trump to keep his promises about, what, the Epstein files and no new Mideast wars. And that makes him basically Che Guevara.
0: But you're phrasing it exactly how we need to. You're paying for cop beating, right? Yep. You said this is Venmo for fascists. Mussolini had to do all this under the table. Even Putin makes the effort to launder the money through oligarchs and shell companies. I mean, this is just the most brazen. And it's every day there's a new story.
1: It's every day. And they're so bad at it. Can you believe it? I mean, this whole fascist felon frequent flyer fraud fund. I mean, like, I'm thrilled like you, the GOP finally believes in reparations.
0: Yeah.
1: Who knew it would only be for racists and terrorists? Mm-hmm. I mean, we had this revolution for taxation without representation, and now we have taxation for sedition compensation. That's what we're doing here.
0: Yeah. Yep.
1: And these guys are so bad at it. They're like the casino staff that got fired for tainted shrimp cocktail. I mean, they're just so bad at their jobs.
0: We got some good news this morning. A judge blocked Trump's slush fund for rioters. She set a hearing for June 12th to hear arguments over whether she should issue a more lasting pause on the government's effort to set up the fund. So we'll see.
1: Look, the judicial branch is holding, right? Look at Alabama. They cut down their redistricting. I mean, I'm glad to know that we still have guardrails held together by duct tape, but I'll take it.
0: I mean,
1: you know, with the E. Jean Carroll story, this is maybe, I mean, it's hard to say what's the stupidest thing he's done in the last 24 hours, because I want to say it's the E. Jean Carroll thing, but the Mark Wayne Mullen thing, it's really tough. These guys are so bad at this, and every day more and more right-wing brothers and sisters are going to see them harassing people, doing stupid policy that doesn't make the prices go down. Mark Wayne Mullen, with this airport thing, with the sanctuaries, this guy always looks like he just lost a fight with a ceiling fan. And now they think that Delta Airlines is going to land a flight from Tokyo in rural Alabama because Newark cops didn't clear protesters fast enough from an ICE facility. That's the level of strategic thinking the Republican Party has right now.
0: Yeah.
1: I mean, that the air, they're going to move international air infrastructure. Like fair.
0: That will hurt our already spent fantastic economy. The airline companies will love it.
1: That'll be great.
0: So, and also, United States Senator got pepper sprayed this week, just in case we've forgotten. You said, in case you forgot who Andy Kim is, he's the rep who came into the Capitol building after Trump's J6 goons had trashed it, got down on his hands and knees, and cleaned it up. And ISIS have gassed him. They pepper sprayed the true patriot who think American ideals are worth defending. And
1: God,
0: by the way, he was trying to defuse the situation. He was saying, stop. He was putting himself between the protesters and ICE, right?
1: Yeah, nothing says we're the good guys like pepper spraying the man who's trying to calm everyone down. God bless Andy Kim. This is what we keep talking about. You know, on my show every Thursday night, we have a Native American segment, and Simon Moya Smith always has this phrase, put your body in the movement. And we want to see more of our elected officials during these desperate times show us that they're not just giving press conferences and hanging out in the CNN green room. Put your body in the movement. Bonnie Watson Coleman is 80 years old, and she got shoved outside a Newark concentration camp. Batman is looking at these guys saying, finally. And I mean, ICE is rolling up in an armored vehicle to go after a U.S. senator and a pregnant detainee. Mikey Sherrill wasn't allowed in Delaney Hall. She's the governor. What are they hiding in there?
0: Yeah.
1: The Ark of the Covenant? Matt Gaetz's Venmo history? Like, Jesus, these people.
0: I mean, everything.
1: We can't let elected officials see inside the detention center. That's what healthy democracies say, right?
0: John, you're right. It's one disaster after another. The Iran debacle. So this story yesterday, Trump administration has sent $20 billion in tariff refunds so far. A court filing shows how businesses are getting money back from the U.S. government after the Supreme Court ruled Trump's tariffs were illegal. Again, he just goes forward with disastrous ideas, doesn't care if they're legal. And then
1: doesn't
0: look
1: care,
0: at this.
1: Like his marriages, so now like that, his whole life.
0: Yeah, So Walmart suggested they'll cut prices for shoppers using the, well, we'll see. It's unlikely most companies will give money directly to shoppers who already bought products with higher prices because of the tariffs. The tariffs they ruled that were ruled illegal, it cost the American household, every American household, like $700 last year. UPS, FedEx, and DHL, so they will directly refund customers. I mean, we'll see, but what a, just another debacle. Like, right?
1: I mean, we tried. New Yorkers tried to warn y'all about this guy. You know, we tried. I remember telling you for years. We New Yorkers were saying, "Hey, man, this guy's like Times Square hot dogs. He's famous. He's extremely bad for you, but the tourists seem to like it." And that's Donald Trump. He's pizza rat. It's just he's like a naked cowboy. You know, he's a thing that New Yorkers know you should avoid, tourists, but they don't listen to us. And so now we're dealing with the rest of it. But again. We keep seeing it. The antidote to authoritarianism is the same annoying thing it's always been, and that is citizens who refuse to shut up.
0: Yeah.
1: You know, we're going to pay taxpayer money for a billionaire found liable for rape to persecute his own victim because he's still mad he lost in court.
0: Yeah.
1: We're like a bad Law and Order episode. I mean, being like at this point, and can I say one more thing?
3: Sure.
1: Can we stop calling E. Jean Carroll Trump's accuser, media?
0: Yes, thank you.
1: You guys watch the news? Oh, my God.
0: Trump is her accuser. Rapist, according to the judge and two juries.
1: A jury found Trump liable for sexually abusing her twice. Right. Juries ruled against him.
0: Right.
1: Two appeals courts.
0: Right.
1: I mean, her accuser. The jury heard the evidence, man. This is how courts work. Trump lost repeatedly.
0: So,
1: it's like O.J. Simpson is a man with issues surrounding his ex. Jesus, he did it.
0: Speaking of rape, former Attorney General Pam Bondi is testifying before House lawmakers investigating Epstein's sexual abuse cases. So the hearing won't be televised and she won't be under oath. Lying to Congress is still a crime, though. I know that seems quaint now, right?
1: Oh, yeah. I'm only voting for president for whoever promises to make Glenn Kirshner attorney general.
0: There you go.
1: And I want to get Glenn Kirshner hopped up on crank and then let him be attorney general every day. That's what I'm voting for.
0: So here's the good news. Voters are not buying. We just, I don't know who we played them saying the prices are coming down and gas prices are down and blah, blah, blah.
1: Yeah.
0: Oh, wait. Oh, I'm sorry. It was Snagglepuss. Here we go.
4: Oh.
0: Scott Bessent.
5: Can the U.S. economy work for the average American without a deal with Iran?
4: I believe we've already seen oil prices come down substantially.
0: No.
4: We are pumping more oil than we've ever seen before. And as I said, these are short-term challenges that we will get over, and I think we'll move forward.
0: Heavens to Murgatroyd. I'm going to exit stage left after that stinky lie. Gas prices are up 53% since the start of the Iran war. Consumer prices rising.
1: Send Scott Bessent out more. Send him to rural areas to talk to people.
0: Oh, my God.
1: Send the Secretary of Kashmir and Grey Poupon out to tell people prices are low.
0: Yes. What was the word he used earlier? It's bifurcated.
3: Bifurcated. Oh.
0: Who talks like that? And they say Democrats talk down to people.
3: Right.
0: You don't understand. It's bifurcated. Consumer prices rising.
1: How's the class struggle today? Mm.
0: Rising at the fast.
1: Rudolph promised he'd be here by Christmas.
0: A measure of inflation closely watched by the Fed accelerated in April to a three-year high. Oh, good God. Okay.
1: Oh, of course it did.
0: Wait, hold please.
1: Tune into Fox to not hear more.
0: In a new poll, Americans oppose Trump's ballroom project by more than a 2-to-1 margin and a more than 6-to-1 among independent voters. Only 24% of Americans support Trump's project to tear down the East Wing of the White House.
1: Too late.
0: I mean, he already did it. Like they're saying, he's just going to put himself on the money, even though it's illegal for a living person, right? To be,
1: Stay alive, people. Be healthy, everyone. Stay alive, no matter what occurs. You want to be here to watch the last scene of Scarface of the Sulfur Incentive because it's already starting. How is this man still going to be president in 2029? How will it happen? I mean, and if he's gone, then it's baby man who MAGA will eat alive. Stay alive, friends.
0: Yep.
1: Donald Trump's endorsed candidates right now, I believe, in special elections this year are 0 and 13. Zero wins in 13 tries.
0: By the way, his home state, Alex Vindman's Senate campaign shows him within striking distance of U.S. Senator Ashley Moody, 46-43. That's within the margin of error. Pollsters found a majority of Florida voters holding a negative view of Trump as gas prices rise. This is the first time Trump has been underwater in his home state. So I think all things are possible. We're getting Dr. Annie Andrews on, who's running against Lindsey Graham, and my Democratic, you know, activists here say they never thought that seat was possible, but this year,
1: I mean,
0: it could happen, and she's a great candidate.
1: We never thought Alaska or Texas could be in play a year ago.
0: Right.
1: So this is crazy right now.
0: I mean,
1: these people are doing everything that we told the world they would do.
0: And
1: I say it all the time. The people of Germany had to see Berlin in rubble before they could believe their Führer was a con man who had lied to them. I don't want it to get that bad here, but it's getting bad. And
0: John Fugel's gas prices
1: are not going to turn around by fall.
3: No, they will.
0: I am very I served up. Lindsey Graham's seat has never been
3: filled.
0: Right. And you just left it there. Yeah. Mm-hmm. Nothing. I got nothing.
1: Well, no one wanted it, I believe. No one wanted to touch that. Yeah.
0: There you go.
1: Nobody wanted to tap that electorate.
0: No. All right.
3: No.
0: Thank you. All right. Love you, John Finkelstein. See ya.
1: Love you guys.
3: Thank you.
0: 50 minutes after the hour. Mike Levin said not enough people are talking about this. A Florida airport was named after Donald Trump. He walked away with the trademark, the licensing rights, and a deal that lets him profit off every piece of merchandise sold there.
6: God.
0: And you just said the country exists as an ATM for Trump at this point.
6: Yeah.
0: Period.
6: Yeah.
0: Right?
6: Yeah, that was something that they were negotiating. That was one of the holdups in quickly getting an airport named, is that they wanted to protect their trademark. So it wasn't just that it was an honor to have your name on an airport. It was a branding deal.
0: Yeah.
6: And a way to make money so that every piece of merch somehow benefits Trump.
0: Yeah. Yeah. You also were talking about Terrio on Trump's January 6th compensation slush fund. A lot of these people are going to want to start organizations with this money. Some of them want to run for local office with this money. Some of them will use it for their current campaign. And you just said most of them will use it for meth and guns. I mean, literally there is someone getting rearrested every day and generally on some child sex charge, right?
6: Yeah. Because, you know, really, you mean that, you know, terrible people attacked cops? You know, oh no, you know, big surprise there that the people that you know, beat cops and wanted to kill the vice president and members of Congress turned out to be really, really crappy people in general.
0: By the way, you said the only people who should be getting compensated for the weaponization of government against them are immigrants and citizens rounded up and abused by ICE, CBP, and local police. Steve said Kilmar Arbrega-Garcia should be first in line to receive compensation from Trump's weaponization slush fund. Next in line, Letitia James and James Comey. I mean, so he just got obviously exonerated. So are they going to go back and correct themselves? You know, Kash Patel and all these people that called him a gangbanging rapist just like a week or so ago?
6: They're not going to do anything. They're going to sit there and insist that this was an activist judge, blah, blah, blah, blah, blah.
0: Right.
6: And they're going to use God, I am so tired of the words lawfare and weaponization.
7: Oh, yeah.
6: And that's what's throughout that IRS settlement document is, you know, that like the guy who sued CBS for editing an interview and sues anyone who says anything vaguely controversial about him, except strangely that he had sex with children. That everyone else is engaged in, you know, warfare using the legal system, but not him.
0: Yep. You also said, you know, that Trump's pissed Junior wasn't having the wedding at Mar-a-Lago, got to keep the money in the family or off. That's probably true because he didn't get the wedding fees. Yeah.
6: Yeah. Yeah. And I know people were saying, you know, the Bahamas won't allow somebody in if they're, you know,
0: a sex predator.
7: Right.
6: Yeah. A predator or a felon. And I'm like, yeah, but if the president of the United States wants to go somewhere, they're not going to stop him.
0: Right.
6: You know?
0: Right. By the way, you were also as pissed, I think, at the the CEO interviews. You said Google's CEO saying the reason there's intense backlash to AI is because humans aren't evolved enough to understand it. And you just said alternate take you.
7: Yeah.
0: You're a man of few words, but eloquent.
6: Yeah. And if humans aren't evolved enough to deal with it, well, then put it on ice until we are.
0: Yeah.
6: You know?
0: Yeah.
6: What, you know, nobody wants this. And I love that Uber right now is the Uber CEO said I think yesterday that they're going to back away from AI because they've discovered it's not making them any money.
3: Yeah.
6: It's actually providing worse service and isn't doing everything that they were promised when they started using AI.
0: By the way, speaking of the interwebbles, thank you for your, you said your choice of social media app is like your choice of sexual position. If it makes you feel good and isn't hurting anyone, then just enjoy it and stop worrying about going back to what you did before.
6: Yeah, yeah. I'm just so tired of the blue sky discussion of, oh, blue sky is just an echo chamber, and, you know, and Twitter, everyone is still paying attention. Yes, I know there are Nazis, but, you know. Yeah.
0: Blue sky is my Trump cabinet meeting, pretty much.
6: Right.
0: Yeah. I get glazed 24/7. I love it.
7: Yeah, you do. Yeah.
0: So?
6: Yeah.
7: Because you don't get glazed from your staff.
3: Oh, God, no.
0: Exactly. I need glazing somewhere. Rude. Don't say something rude. Okay.
6: Oh, my God. I had so many glazing
3: I
6: references.
3: I bet you did.
0: You know, you're
6: my head almost exploded.
0: You are actually, at the end of the day, the Stephanie Miller Show efficiency expert. You just said Harris lost because she listened to a bunch of white men consultants who don't know about the electorate there. I did your autopsy.

0: Deb in Los Angeles. Hi, Deb.
1: Hello, how are you?
0: Good.
1: Stephanie, I love this show.
0: Thank you.
1: And Chris, you are often right, and thank you, Sean, for filling in.
2: Aw. Thank you.
1: Yeah, and so I was just calling in because I wanted to talk to Frangela because I was a former student of theirs at Second City a few years ago.
0: Oh, wow, in Chicago. But
2: we should put her back on hold so that she can talk to Frangela.
0: Would you like me to do that? Or do you have a, what's it called,
1: if
0: a life? all right.
1: I kind of do.
0: Okay. All right.
1: Okay, I'll wait.
2: All right.
0: Oh, all right. Well, okay. Let's go to Tracy and Mesa then. Hi, Tracy.
3: Hey, well, I was watching Besant with that stupid grin on his face talking about the $250 bill last night. I looked up who's on all these discontinued bills. There was a $500 bill with William McKinley, a $1,000 bill with Grover Cleveland, a $5,000 bill with James Madison, a $10,000 bill with Salmon P. Chase, who was the Treasury Secretary under Lincoln, and there was a $100,000 bill with Woodrow Wilson. They were all dead when it happened.
2: Yeah.
3: This was before, you know, electronic banking and all that, so that those have all been discontinued by 1969. But I've been maintaining for years that we should have a $15 bill with John Tyler on it because he had 15 kids. So that's why we should have a $15 bill. There you go.
0: All right. Thank you very much. We just have, our listeners know the most random collection of fun facts I've ever, starting with the guy that saw the manatees masturbating. Nobody has a just audience like this. I love you so much, you little weirdos. Okay, Fridays with Frangela next.

Welcome to Caffeinated, where we focus on the parts of a story that really matter by showing compassion to the opposing side. Take, if you will, Steve Bannon, the man who said, "Darkness is good." Darth Vader, Dick Cheney, Satan, that's power. Who published the op-ed, "Birth Control Makes Women Unattractive and Crazy," and many other op-eds for Breitbart, most of which read better in the original German. Who warned the media should keep their mouth shut, and that same media can't stop desperately trying to book him on all their shows. You guys, seriously, I'm a little worried about Steve Bannon. Not because he brazenly defied a congressional subpoena about his role in the terrorist attacks on our nation's capital of January 6, 2021, wagging his junk at it, citing executive privilege, even though he'd been fired by the White House back in January 2017 and was working at the time of said attack as a podcaster, and not because he's a white supremacist who published a lot of white supremacist articles and supported the border wall and the Muslim ban and lots of authoritarian dictators, and who actually did say that cities could be washed away in an orgy of de-gentrification. No, I'm worried about Steve Bannon because the man looks like an alcoholic thumb. Have you seen this guy? He looks like a sack of pus that developed rickets. He looks like gout that caught gout. The man does not look well. Yeah, that's Steve Bannon, the one who was arrested on a Chinese billionaire's yacht and indicted by a federal grand jury for wire fraud and money laundering because he was ripping off Trump supporters donating to his Build the Wall campaign, and then Trump pardoned him for ripping off his own MAGA faithful. That guy. Is he okay? I'm just worried because Steve Bannon looks like a guy who was up watching porn till 6:45 a.m. and his alarm was set for 7. He looks like the guy in the office that HR has to physically give a deodorant stick to after one too many coworker complaints. He looks like a diseased leprechaun freebasing in the Port Authority bus terminal men's room. But we need to put aside our petty differences and recognize that this is clearly a fellow human being who is in pain. Can we do that? Do we have the humanity to reach out with love to Steve Bannon? Because he looks like the guy in the zombie movie who doesn't want the other survivors to know he got bit in the last scene. He looks like an infected toe. He looks like that uncle who comes over and smells of cigarettes and cat piss and always wants you to sit on his lap, but you're 15. I'm just worried about the guy is all I'm saying. And yes, I know his wife alleges he physically abused her and wouldn't let their kids go to school with Jewish children. I know YouTube has taken down his videos because they glorify violence, and Facebook took down his videos for glorifying violence, and Twitter has banned him for glorifying violence. And I know he said that Mussolini was a guy's guy who had amazing fashion sense. He said that. But in fairness, lots of people who aren't fascists praise Mussolini's style. But I am asking you to look into your hearts and find some compassion. Because Steve Bannon looks like a guy whose parole officer makes him knock on every door and introduce himself whenever he moves to a new neighborhood. He looks like Pigpen the Hutt. Steve Bannon looks like a guy who was just forced to drive cross-country in a small car with no ventilation and the windows rolled up while sitting next to Steve Bannon. He's not a healthy man. We are just concerned because he looks like he just ate 20 pounds of cheese and it's coming out of his facial pores. By the way, I know what you're thinking. What right do I have to make fun of Steve Bannon's appearance when I look like Joe Exotic's mullet donor? It's true, I still have my pandemic hair, but I know it. See, number one, I accept that I look like the love child of Beethoven and Loki. I look like John Wick during a nationwide Moroccan oil shortage. But number two, I'm just concerned about him. So while you cynically fixate on the fact that he called the Civil War the War of Southern Independence, or that he looks like physical proof that white supremacists are the greatest argument against the concept of white supremacy, and he said that conservative women are better than progressive women because, and I quote, "they're not a bunch of dykes that came from the Seven Sisters school up in New England." You ask, how can Steve Bannon sleep at night? I say, in a puddle of his own sick. But that's mean. We gotta be the good guys and look after him and make sure he's okay. Because he looks like a police sketch artist rendition of mutated gonorrhea. And that's why we're starting Steve Pack. Your selfless donation, MAGA fans, of $100 or more will allow us to buy multiple shirts for Steve Bannon, all of which he can wear at the same time. Then, when he vomits Jägermeister up on the top shirt, he can simply remove it and continue his broadcast. So if you see Steve Bannon, put aside your differences and offer him your hand. But if, but you know to wash it, like right away. Like, wash that shit. And don't touch your face either, okay? Just offer your hand, but then soak the entire hand in bleach for half a day. Soak the whole arm in bleach for half a day.
Thank you. Please like and subscribe. And remember, if Donald Trump pardons Steve Bannon for stealing from white nationalist Trump supporters, maybe we should thank Trump for setting Steve free to continue his fine patriotic work.

0: CNC Music Factory. I don't know what's going on with that, but their lead singer, Freedom Williams, is mad about the fact that people are mad at him about this.
1: You keep pushing me, I'll do the motherfucking show in North Korea, pissing on a fucking American flag, smoking a Cuban cigar, drinking Venezuelan wine, playing golf with motherfucking Kim El June with an Iranian bitch on my lap. While Trump's standing there with his in his hand. That's how much of a I give what you think.
2: What?
1: I'm sitting on the toilet taking this.
0: Is that dope enough? Indeed. I feel like hearing from him only once every 35 years isn't enough.
3: Wow.
4: Dear God. All right. You want this party started? Right?

0: Frangela, I know what you're thinking. You're thinking you want this party started, right? You want this party started quickly.
1: No.
0: Here we go. Here we go. Here we go.
2: Yeah.
0: Oh,
3: Stephanie Miller.
2: They can't get nobody to do anything
4: nope.
2: before 1995.
4: Nope. Although Flo Rida had a hit in the last 10 years, didn't he?
1: Wow. I'm gonna tell you, we're going to claw it back. I know we're going to claw that hit back.
0: Yeah. Oh, my God.
2: We're going to claw it back. Let me tell you.
0: That's a class act we're missing. That Freedom Williams.
4: Yeah.
0: Go ahead.
2: What people don't understand is what happened a month ago. You see, in Vogue, TLC, and Salt and Pepper were supposed to go on tour, right? Uh-huh. And then we all found out that Chili from TLC is MAGA.
4: Oh, yeah.
1: The least interesting TLC member, Chili.
2: Chili. Chili, we all found that out, and everybody was like, nope, canceling this concert ticket.
1: You're not getting these black dollars.
0: Well, I'm nope. What's going on, Sean? Is there some technical situation?
3: We had a caller who
0: that wants to talk she worked with you at Second City. Hold, please. I wasn't sure. I thought it was another technical malfunction. Deborah in Los Angeles, you're on with Frangela.
5: Hi, Frangela. How are you?
1: Hello.
5: Hi, I'm just here to wish everybody a happy Friday. I was a student. Angela was my teacher for writing 3. It was years ago, but it was wonderful. It was the greatest time of my life. I loved writing sketches with you. And Francis in the office, when you and maybe taught ISA, I think, at the time. But and I miss it. I remember it fondly. I still work in Hollywood behind the scenes, but I am... Yeah, I'm getting by. I'm doing all right.
1: Good.
0: Aww.
1: Oh, it's thank so nice you. To hear from you.
2: Thank you for reaching out. We love you. Thank
1: we
2: you.
1: We do. Thank you. Write us. Frangela08@gmail.com.
0: And you can confirm they are lovely humans, can't you, Deborah?
5: Absolutely. Oh,
1: there was a pause.
5: Honest to God, I had so much fun. I mean, it was, yes, they were amazing people.
0: All right.
5: And here's my premise. I think we need to summon our own mob. It can be a very happy mob. But because all the political power of MAGA is based on January 6th and that mob.
0: Right.
5: There you go.
0: Yep. All right. Thank you, honey. Oh, and in case there's a, you know, sexy liberal announcement, you probably won't want to miss that thing that you're here in LA. Okay. Hi, Frangela. By the way, you also worked with Stephen Colbert when you were at Second City in Chicago.
1: We both
0: can
1: did.
0: Confirm
1: yes.
0: He's a lovely human. And did you see the show that replaced him? The ratings dropped 85%. So, haha, CBS, haha. 85%.
2: You know, it was a purely financial
1: decision.
0: Yeah, they paid.
2: You don't understand business.
0: Yeah, CBS didn't have to pay anything. They, you know, Byron Allen pays them, and then has to sell the commercial time. So
1: he needs to pay us if he wants us to watch.
4: Yep.
1: Okay, that's how that's gonna work. And even then, I'm gonna tell you the truth. I'm not gonna do it. I'll take the money. I'm not gonna do it.
0: Okay, so she mentioned reparations. You reposted, so we can do reparations. It just has to be for traitors. Yes, that's the thing. Reparations.
1: Yep.
0: Right.
1: We're talking about it and something ain't right.
2: I don't see enough people. This is what kills me, Stephanie.
1: What kills me?
2: If somebody had said,